0: decision that the site was approved by mistake. Nathan Fung has more.
1: It just basically said the minister didn't do his homework.
2: That's Justin Roy. He's an elected counselor with the Kebewek First Nation. That community is celebrating a decision by the Federal Court of Appeal, which found that the permit issued for a radioactive waste disposal site near Chalk River was done incorrectly.
1: If we don't follow those acts and regulations, then why do we have them?
2: The site chosen for the project is home to several endangered species, and the legislation requires the government to prove that alternative sites were looked at and the best possible location was chosen. Ole Hendrickson is a spokesperson for another community group opposed to the project. He says the decision means the government will have to take another look at the project's location.
3: And that means a location not a kilometer from the river where there's a huge number of species at risk.
2: In an email, Environment and Climate Change Canada says it acknowledges the court's decision and is determining next steps. Nathan Fung, CBC News, Ottawa.
0: And in Colombia tonight. Supporters of right-wing presidential candidate Abelardo de la Espriella are celebrating. The former lawyer and populist, nicknamed El Tigre, is advancing to a runoff vote against left-wing hopeful Ivan Cepeda. Both fell short of the 50% of votes they needed to win today's presidential election. De la Espriella did have a slight lead. He's vowed to get tough on criminal and rebel groups in Colombia and seek friendlier ties with U.S. President Donald Trump. Colombians will head back to the polls in June. That's your World This Hour. For news anytime, go to our website, cbcnews.ca. For CBC News, I'm Kaz Boivin.
4: Time now for a look at the BC weather. Along the north coast, a few clouds with a low of 6 overnight. For the Peace region, partly cloudy, clearing by morning, also a low of 6. For the central interior, clear and down to 0. For the southeast, periods of rain, temperatures steady near 9. For the southern interior, partly cloudy overnight with a low of 10. And along the south coast, clear and low of 10 overnight. Mainly sunny on Monday with a high of 21 up to 28 degrees inland for Metro Vancouver.
5: Here, I'm going to have to stand up. It is tied with the middle part of the sash on the left hip. Okay, now you can see how I'm wrapping it here.
6: Brian Peterson is giving me a lesson on the proper way to tie a Métis sash.
5: Okay, so, and it goes around the back.
6: I'm sure you can picture it. It's a handwoven sash that has brilliant shades of red, orange, and blue. It's about 3 meters long and traditionally worn by Métis men around the waist.
5: And it sits like that. Because I'm a fat old man, I can't tie it this tight. But it's supposed to sit over there. And as you can see, it leaves pockets here where I can stuff things. I can put things in here and never lose them. So it acts like a backpack, a pouch.
6: Yeah.
5: And it was used as a tourniquet.
6: Yeah.
5: So it had many, many, many useful purposes. So
6: Brian was gifted that sash just a few weeks ago when he graduated from the University of Winnipeg and went to the Indigenous graduation ceremony and powwow. And if he sounds like he knows a lot about Métis culture, that's all new to Brian, because up until recently, he didn't know he was Métis at all. When you have it on, like given all that you've been discovering about yourself, like when you tie that sash on, when you're wearing that Métis sash, like what do you see in yourself when you look at your reflection?
5: What do I see? Time lost. That I will never get back again.
6: I have talked to Brian a lot over the years about overcoming obstacles and going back to high school at 55 and surprising everyone, including himself, by going to university. But we have never directly talked about this, what it has been like to live most of your life thinking about yourself in one way, only to discover that you are someone else entirely.
7: And that's what today's episode of Now or Never is all about. We're stepping into four life-changing revelations that force people to ask themselves, who am I really? And where do I go from here? I'm Trevor Dineen.
6: I'm Ify Chiwetelu.
7: It's Now or Never.
6: For 55 years, Brian Peterson knew a few things about himself. That he was white, that he was an only child, and after his parents died, that he had no living family members left. And then, in one day, all of that changed.
5: I got a phone call from a friend saying that a piece of mail had been sent from the post-adoption registry of Manitoba. And it was basically a letter saying that I have a brother who's trying to make contact. And if there was ever a moment where a human being loses strength in their legs and literally has to sit down, that was my moment. I have a brother. It was a one-page letter, and it basically said, hi, my name is Brent. I'm in New Zealand. And you have five other siblings. And I remember just thinking about that, the enormity of it. So on Christmas Day, I called my brother in New Zealand. We spoke for about an hour, and he told me the names of my other siblings. He just said that we all were taken when we were born or shortly after, but he never said anything about 60 Scoop or the residential school system or anything like that. And he gave me the phone number of a brother in Swan Lake, Manitoba. My brother in Swan Lake said, we were scooped. We all were scooped.
6: That's the language he used?
5: That's exactly what he said. We were scooped. I was taken and put up for adoption. And that started my journey down learning my indigeneity. And up until that moment, I've never seen my long-form birth certificate, which has your birth name. My birth name is Jean-Michel Savoie. And wow, okay. I had a friend at that time who was a genealogist. And she said, well, here, let me do your genealogy. Give me your birth certificate. And then she came back to me with a week later. Your heritage goes back to 1850-something, which actually blew my mind.
6: Before you even knew that this part of your history, your past, your identity was out there, did you have any suspicions or even desires as a child who was adopted to know more about your birth roots?
5: Well, funny you should mention that. When I was in grade four, it was parent-teacher meeting day. One of the first things my teacher says to me says, so you're adopted. And I had never heard that word before. And I said, what does that mean? Well, you're dark skinned wasn't the term, but it's what she meant. And your parents are very white. They're very light colored skin because my parents were from Denmark. I just sat there. I was stunned. My mom, my dad, and myself were walking home, and I asked my mom and dad. I said, "Am I adopted?" And you know that awkward silence between parents when the kid has said something that, oh my God, we got to have that talk. And they told me the story that my mom didn't want me, but they wanted me and they loved me very, very much. And that's all I should know.
6: And you weren't curious over the years to know more?
5: No. My parents loved me very, very much. I was never left wanting for anything. I was the first kid in my neighborhood to get an actual stereo or record player in my room and the whole bit. I was spoiled. And the adoption thing never entered my mind until that one day when I got that letter from post-adoption registry. I got that letter and holy cow, have I got questions. Since my mother and father had both passed at that time when I got the letter, I wish I got that letter, you know, 10 years earlier.
6: What would you have asked them?
5: What's the truth? And I didn't learn this until about 7-8 months ago in one of my classes. The 60 scoop parents, the parents who adopted the children, what they were told was one of many different things. The child is not wanted. The child was given up. The parents were destitute.
6: Mm. How did you find out about your particular circumstance?
5: Through conversations with other 60 scoop survivors. My brother in Swan Lake, he said that the way that the majority of us were taken was this. There's a building in downtown Winnipeg. For many years, it was child welfare. My mother had more than likely had taken us, brought into an office where a community health nurse would come in. We just want to weigh and measure him, and then we'll bring him right back. And instead of going to have me weighed, she would go out the back into a waiting car and driven off and leave my mother sitting there.
6: You just had to take a moment. I was just curious what's coming up for you as you think back to these possibilities of how you were taken from your mother.
5: I spoke to my cousin about a year and a half ago. And she said that my mother had come over to her sister's house and all she could scream was, they took my child, they took my child, they took my child. Oh. Whenever I think about this, there are moments when I feel so angry and I can hear myself saying, you shouldn't have opened that letter.
6: Yeah. Because it's opened you up to this anger, or because the truths that are there are too painful?
5: Because the truth is so much more pain.
6: Yeah.
5: Holy macaroni. Because the truth is so much more painful. Ignorance is bliss, right?
6: As you're talking about some of the stories you've now heard from like cousins, siblings, like people you didn't even know existed, what has that experience of connecting with people you're related to, like finding and meeting family, how has that been?
5: When I met my sister, she looked like me. And then my cousin says to me, she says, if you want to know what your mom looks like, look at your sister. She is the spitting image of what your mom looked like.
6: So you look like your mom.
5: Yeah. She and I are very much the same. We both love the same foods. We both think the same way politically. We both think the same way on a lot of things. And I miss her so very much.
6: Because she died.
5: Exactly 1 year ago. But I'm glad I met her. I just wish I was able to be more of a big brother for her. Because I remember as a child always wanting to have a brother or a sister. And then when I got one, I never got a chance to be one. And you know what? Here is the maddening thing. I have spoken to all of my siblings, except for one. He's missing. After all the conversations that we had, there was no connection there emotionally because we had no connection as children to each other. We have nothing to relate ourselves to the other person memory-wise, physical connection-wise. We were just adult strangers talking to somebody.
6: It makes me curious about the connection you're finding or maybe not finding to your Métis roots. What does that connection look like today?
5: I was given an email just a couple of days ago from the Manitoba Métis Federation that they are doing a tour on June the 3rd of Métis heritage sites around the city. And I was the first to raise my hand. Yeah, I'm in. Because I so desperately want to learn about my people, my culture, my heritage, and how I fit into all of this. I've had to do all this by myself. There is no department at the Manitoba Métis Federation that says, the 60 Scoop, we know you don't know anything about us, but come on in, we're going to teach you everything that you need to know. Department. There is no department like that. And I wish there was. Although I kind of know what it means to be Métis, I kind of don't know. But with my discovering that I'm Métis, now I understand. I understand my skin color now. I understand why I like to fish. Yeah, I understand why I like to laugh very quickly. Métis people are quick to laugh and share a joke, a funny story. And that's what I am. They tried to get rid of us. And I'd like to think that I'm a person that keeps moving forward one step at a time. And our people are like that. We keep moving forward. How do you stop that?
6: One thing that I love that Brian shared with me is that his son, who's in his 20s, has really embraced learning more about his Métis identity and what that means. And so it's something that they're getting to do together.
7: I like that.
6: If you have been impacted by the 60 Scoop and are looking for some resources for support, the Hope for Wellness Helpline is a 24/7 resource available for Indigenous people across the country. We'll share a link on our website, cbc.ca/now or never. This is Now or Never. I'm Ify.
7: And I'm Trevor. And I like to think that no one likes having the rug pulled out from underneath them because...
6: Aladdin.
7: He doesn't know. He still wants that rug there.
6: He looked like he had a good time.
7: Yeah, on it. On the rug. Not when it was taken home. But when it gets yanked out from under you, it sucks. Because in the moment when it happens, it literally feels like nothing good will ever come from it. But life-changing moments can either shatter you or transform you. And for Sheila Thomas, she chose to reinvent herself, even if it didn't make sense to anyone else around her.
8: My friends held an intervention because they said, oh, it's menopause. Just put the brakes on for, you know, this doesn't make any sense financially. This isn't a great idea. And I said it was too late. I already bought the bus. So when you walk in the door, there's just one seat, and that's the driver's seat. And it's an 8-speed standard, which is kind of clumsy to drive and very hard to get the clutch and the gas right when you're going up a hill. But I have a little bed in there that fits just me. I have a horse trough bathtub and a composting toilet. So a little kitchen, it's all you really need. It's amazing what you can live without.
6: Just learned that menopause can make you buy a tiny home?
7: I'm just learning this as we go. I had no idea. But like when

0: could you ever, in your wildest dreams, ever imagined that this would have been your life?
1: No, not even being an artist. It was not in my scope of thinking.
0: I always say to people, we live so many different lives throughout our life, and it's interesting when you kind of see the thread of like where it changes. Can you take me back a little bit to your life? Like,
1: Yes.
0: what was that like?
1: I discovered that my very loving and kind, sweet, smart husband had gambled away everything, and that required us to sell the house and pay back the debts. And we got a divorce. But I have to say, I was 50 years old when that happened. The day that all the debts were cleared, I was so happy. I thought, here I am, 50 years old, and I'm starting at zero. Yay, zero instead of minus 200,000 or whatever. That started my thinking about, well, I've done the domestic life, and what do I want to do?
0: You mentioned there, like you come home, you discover that your husband has this huge gambling debt. Was there any prior realization to you that he had gambling issues?
1: Everybody who wants to continue in their relationship seeks help, and we had done that. I thought things were better, but the last time he gambled, second last time he gambled, that's when I gave him the ultimatum: this has to stop, or I just can't. I don't want to live in a ditch for you, I think is what I said. And so when I went to the mailbox one day, and he'd always liked to collect the mail, but I had that day. There was a Visa statement, and I knew we didn't have a Visa card. And when I opened it, then I really knew what I had to do.
0: Oh my gosh. Like it was like, that was like a big reveal.
1: I guess I had the naive idea that people with addictions were really troubled people. I had some ideas about what that looked like. So it was surprising when my very intelligent, completely loving and sweet person that didn't seem to have anything wrong with him, couldn't stop. He just really couldn't stop. And when I said that we were done, that we'd have to go our separate ways, his response was so surprising to me. I thought I was going to get this response of, I'll try harder this time, and we'll go to Gamblers Anonymous and say, I'll get a sponsor, I'll try, I try. That's kind of what I was expecting, but what I saw instead was just a man that was fully relieved that he wouldn't have to hide his addiction anymore.
0: It's almost like you realize that in that moment that your old life is over. So how did painting then become part of your life?
1: So my big bang came when my dear friend got pancreatic cancer. Her name was Rose Fotheringham, and she's the one that got me painting. She signed me up for a class against my will to paint tablecloths. I thought, that's stupid. And I loved it. And then I never stopped painting, and everything I could get my hands on was starting to get painted. I love being in near Victoria, so Emily Carr became a fascination for me. I think I read all her books through a couple of times. Yeah, I like that she was a grouchy little old lady that didn't take guff from anybody. And I'm not that person, but I need to be a little bit more of that sometimes, to take better care of myself. She's a great teacher. I think she was considered crazy, and I tell myself when I'm painting to leave a little bit of something crazy in there. So there's something that just lifts your soul out of whatever is lingering and keeps you in the moment, in the present. I live for that. And when I have a drought and I haven't painted for a couple of days, I kind of feel it.
0: It is funny when you start to look at like the different versions of you, as we talked about earlier. Like, without that rupture in your life, do you think Sheila Thomas, the painter and art hootenanny convener, would have ever existed?
1: No, I just no, life gives you a choice. You can choose despair or you can choose joy. That's it. There's kind of no middle line. That's not living. So you have to choose joy.
2: Trevor, what exactly is an art hootenanny?
0: Oh, let me tell you, Evie Chiwetalo. First off, a hootenanny is just a

0: gathering of people who are like creatives, like whether it used to be folk music or artists. And what she does with her bus is she brings it all together as part art therapy, part art class, and a whole lot of fun.
1: I call my art practice the Big Bang Theory. So when you come to my art hootenanny, you're going to use spray paints and stencils, and you're just plopping them on and spraying and not thinking. I say, don't think, don't think. You make a big mess and then you eat an ice cream sandwich, because ice cream sandwiches are joy. And then after the ice cream sandwich, the paint is dry. You say, okay, what do I see in there? There are times in life you have to edit things, cut things out, but there's something beautiful underneath.
0: What would you say to someone who's listening right now who might be facing a dark moment in their own life and is scared to start over?
1: If you really feel in your gut that it's the end, don't find excuses to stay. So it's so scary to leave. My old boss, when I told him my marriage ended, he said, well, good for you, Sheila, that took courage. Usually people go, oh, I'm so sorry to hear that. But that comment really made me feel good. Yeah. Sometimes it requires stepping off that ledge and just trusting. Make sure you're surrounded with lots of people. They're your safety net. They'll lift you up.
0: A wise person, rather, they said, beauty can be born out of mess.
1: I like that.
0: That person was you who said that.
1: Oh, I said that? Oh, I was just going to agree with that person. I am so old, I forgot what I said. Well, that's a great quote. That person's brilliant.
0: You got to be able to see her paintings. You have to be able to see her bus. So head on over to our CBC Now or Never Facebook and Instagram pages and check them all out.
2: I'm Ife Chiwetelu.
0: And I'm Trevor Dineen. And today on Now or Never, we are getting into it because we're finding out what happens when you uncover something that just completely blows up your world and makes you think, do I even know myself or the people around me?
3: I can keep going.
2: I love this. And you know, right now, Jen Chen is curled up on her couch in her Waterloo apartment, looking through glossy photos of her dad while he's on vacation somewhere. He's sightseeing, eating snacks.
4: Oh, this is a fun one. Mid-bite.
3: Our family isn't one that takes a lot of photos, and all of the photos that we have are fairly formal. So it's actually really wonderful that I have this picture of him just sort of doing something that he really enjoys and looking so unselfconscious. Like, he just looks so happy.
4: That is
3: natural.
4: You showed me this other photo that's in the frame that you have of him, and the smile definitely isn't as big as it is in this picture right here.
3: Yeah. Yeah, I mean, he's just hanging out, going on vacation with someone that he likes.
2: You never see who Jen's dad is smiling at in the pictures. And for years, he tried to keep that a secret. But it all came tumbling out. And we'll get to that. But looking through these pictures, Jen sees a version of her dad full of life that she never got to know when he was around his wife and kids.
3: He wasn't really a major part of my life for a large part of my childhood and also my adulthood. He worked and lived in China while my mom basically raised me and my sibling here as functionally like a single mom. When he visited, we would often have good conversations. I liked hearing about his childhood. I liked hearing his philosophy. But I also knew that both my sibling and my mom didn't like him very much. And that was difficult. It pulled me in a couple different ways. One was a sense of guilt that I liked him as much as I did, because I think both my mom and my sibling had very legitimate grievances with how often he was gone, the way he didn't really communicate with them. I've just happened to be sort of like a very independent person from very early on, and I was able to have a more egalitarian relationship with him in a lot of ways. We were able to sort of just hang out. He liked beautiful things, and he had a sense of humor that like sort of can catch you off guard sometimes.
4: Did you feel like you knew him?

0: while he was leading this man on about being exclusive. And then it all just sort of like dissolves into nothingness. You know, it's like, yeah, that would have been really wonderful if that had happened, but
1: Was that going to happen, maybe?
0: exactly. Yeah.
1: For
0: Or like,
1: real?
0: if it happened, how long would it have lasted?
1: Yeah. I am struck by how much generosity you had and maybe still have on like the backs of such fresh grief. To some level, you were deceived here. Like, did you ever go to a place of resentment or any of those other feelings?
0: Yeah, I think his life was much harder than mine. And he did put in a significant amount of work and made his own life worse to ensure that my life would be better than his. And so I don't really feel any resentment. It just feels tragic. Like, it feels like a misunderstanding. Like, it could have been so much better if he did come out to me and we were able to have more of an authentic relationship while he was still here. But any pain that he caused me from not doing this, he caused himself that same pain.
1: When you think back to the interactions you had, do you think of any moments where you were like, oh, maybe he was trying to say something to me or like hint to something?
0: Absolutely, absolutely. I came out to my mom a lot sooner than I came out to my dad because my dad was sort of like this imposing, often absent figure. But I did actually come out to him a few years before he died. And he said, the life that you're on is going to be a lot more difficult than it would be otherwise, but I'm going to support you in it because that's, you know, what you need. And it's not really like you have a choice. I don't know. I was sort of clueless back then. I was just like, wow, he's being such a good ally.
1: What is this changing for you?
0: There's a couple things. One is a reminder that we don't have all of the time that we feel like we are owed, and therefore it is important to do things that are meaningful to us. You know, I'm doing more writing. I'm becoming more active in some causes that I care about. I'm like going out and meeting new people, just all of these things that are important to me. I suddenly they take on a lot more urgency. But at the same time, it just reminds me how contingent everything is as well. There's a lot of traits that I have, and I don't particularly see them in my parents, but I wonder if my parents were allowed to be the happiest, wholest versions of themselves, what traits might they have that they don't have now?
1: And maybe also an interesting responsibility or obligation of like, how fully should I live? I am thinking about how hard it seems like your dad worked to keep different parts of himself compartmentalized. Why is it important for you to not keep his story sort of in the closet where those letters were hidden?
0: Because if you really think about the number of queer people throughout history, you start to like realize that there are lots and lots of missing stories that are exactly like mine, of a parent or older relative who passed away. And then for the people who are left behind to realize that there was a secret, it's helpful to have someone else write about the experience that you have, right? And just be able to use that to do, I don't know, like maybe more processing that you need to do about things that have happened in your own life.
1: And you hope they take away what from your sharing?
0: I hope they take away mostly that it's okay to have very, very complicated emotions and to feel many different things at once. I hope it lets people know that you need to just figure things out for yourself sometimes, if that makes sense.
1: I like it. There's a way I'm almost visually picturing you like opening all these doors and just like, come out.

0: let all the experiences, feelings, whatever, let them hang out together.
1: Oh, I like that image.
0: Yeah.
1: Yeah.
0: And it's not to like, let's break bread together. Just let's all be in the same room.
1: Mm-hmm.
0: That's enough.
1: Yeah.

0: It has got to be so hard when you are left with questions that have no answers.
1: I think the tricky thing is when someone isn't here to actually share what those answers are, like whatever you find could also just lead to more questions. So in some ways, Jen is probably always going to be asking herself, like, who was my dad? I'm Ife Chiwetelu.
0: And I'm Trevor Dineen. And today on Now or Never, big personal revelations that are leaving people asking, who am I really?
1: One of the first places I think that you learn who you are to people is school.
0: Mm-hmm.
1: Kids are quick to let you know if they think something about you is weird or cool, if you're popular, athletic, smart, whatever label. You're gonna get it from your peers when you're 7 years old.
0: And it stays with you. It stays with you for a long time, which is shocking. I bumped into a person from high school like 2 years ago. I saw him across the room. I was eating dinner. And he was someone that picked on me in high school. And it was unbelievable how quickly I reverted back to that age and like not wanting him to see me. It's like I was in the cafeteria again. It was the oddest feeling.
1: Yeah. Those experiences, they can be hard to shake. Just a year and a half ago, at 45 years old, Stephanie Dineen was given some new words to help describe how her brain works. ADHD and autism. Words that she finds a lot more liberating than what kids used to say to her in school.
2: I was really susceptible to bullying, and I was just always excluded. And it didn't matter how hard I tried, I was always met with this resistance. It's like people always knew, in a sense, that there was something different. And kids don't generally welcome different, or at least they didn't when I was in school. And it was a nightmare. My teachers would constantly tell me and my parents, oh, you know, Stephanie is intellectually gifted. She's very bright, but she's lazy. And I heard that a lot. Lazy, lazy, lazy. And she's not getting her work done, and she's not prepared, and she's disorganized, and she doesn't fit in, and she doesn't make efforts to be social. And it's like, I look back at that now and I'm like, you guys, these were all like red flags here for autism and ADHD, and nobody ever clocked that.
1: Yeah. How did hearing things like that you're just lazy, you're not applying yourself correctly, how did that shape your belief about yourself?
2: Well, it definitely had a negative impact on my self-esteem. I would look in the mirror and just say, what is wrong with you? Hmm. Why are you like this? You know, why can't you do the things that other kids can do? Why do you get so exhausted from a day at school? Why can't you just keep your desk organized? All these things that I couldn't do. And I knew that I wasn't lazy, because I knew when I was passionate about something, when something was of great interest to me, I would absolutely excel.
1: Yeah.
2: But I couldn't identify what it was. To a point, I think, came to understand it as, this is just me. I'm a freak.
1: Hmm. A freak?
2: Yeah.
1: To go from just accepting, even maybe regretfully, that this is who you believe to be, to now seeking an assessment and yeah. a diagnosis, like, what motivated you to go ahead and get assessed?
2: I think it was prompted by conversations that I had had with people who had autism and ADHD, and they said, have you ever been assessed? Mm. And I said, no, why would I have been? And they said, look into it. I started to take some of the online tests that are offered, and my scores were so high that I decided

0: yeah, it was time to explore this. And I was right. I was right. Yeah.
1: To use the words that you used for yourself earlier, like believing that you were a freak,
0: Yeah.
1: to then suddenly having like officially recognized language for how it is that you
0: Yeah.
1: present. Like, what was that feeling?
0: It was the weirdest mixture of feelings that I've ever had in my life because it was this vindication and this understanding, but there was also a lot of grief.
1: What were you grieving, or what have you been grieving?
0: I think it was just grieving the experience that I never got to have as a kid. Just all the things that I felt other kids got that I didn't because of this, and angry at the adults in my life that didn't see it, angry at my teachers who failed me over and over again, angry at the mental health professionals that misdiagnosed me when I was displaying such obvious signs. When I revisit these memories, I imagine myself now sitting beside my younger self and just saying, "It's okay, we're going to make it through this, and one day you will understand."
1: That's beautiful that you can
0: Thanks.
1: give yourself that. Is there parts of yourself that you're like experimenting or discovering newly that this diagnosis is helping with?
0: I don't know if it's necessarily that I'm discovering new parts of myself, but I'm certainly understanding why those parts are the way that they are. And I'm giving myself permission to live authentically. Like, I'm not masking anymore. Once I realized, oh, this is the answer, this is the explanation, all bets were off, and the mask really just, well, what was there? I mean, it was a pretty flimsy Dollarama mask to begin with, but it just disintegrated, and I couldn't do it anymore, and I didn't want to do it anymore. And now I tell everyone ad nauseum, I'm autistic, and you might notice this behavior about me, or I will leave in the middle of a function and I won't lie anymore. I used to say I have a headache or I'm sick, and now I say I'm overwhelmed, I'm autistic, and I'm really struggling with this, and I need to go home and go into my cave. So I think the diagnosis was honestly a gift in that way. And a lot of people will say, oh, don't label yourself, or I think labels can actually be life-saving. For me, it was just a complete, okay, this is what it is. I'm going to just be me from now on.
1: I mean, you describe feeling like a little bit more freed to name your boundaries or to unmask. How is that impacting the relationships around you that you're in with people who have known the more masked version of Stephanie?
0: I think at the beginning, there were a couple of people who did say, well, how come you weren't like this before? How come all of a sudden now you have this diagnosis and you're exhibiting all of these like traits and all of these, you seem different now. And I did have to cut some people out of my life because I made a decision that I would not surround myself with anyone who was not entirely supportive and in agreement with and believing me, because I spent so long not being heard and not being seen and not being believed. I'm not doing that anymore.
1: Where would you say you're at now in this journey of like continuous self-discovery and revisiting of parts of yourself and experiences? Where are you?
0: I do have daily struggles. That's the nature of ADHD, but I'm still in a place of discovery. I'm still learning more about myself and welcoming that knowledge every day. I feel as though I'm falling in love with myself and just really focusing on building the life that I truly want on my own terms.
1: And what do you think little younger Stephanie is thinking, watching you do all of this now?
0: I think little Stephanie is proud and relieved

0: I think she has peace knowing that we figured this out, sort of, at least, just having words to put to my experience and to say, hey, I'm not a freak, actually. I'm autistic, and that's okay. It's not a bad thing.
1: Yeah, I love that. I mean, I feel like understanding who you are is lifelong, lifelong work. There are things that I'm still like, oh, okay, that's something about myself that I learned. And right alongside the pieces that I'm like, oh, that's who you've always been. But it's worth diving in, I think. Thanks to the Now or Never team of producers, Sarah Tate, Moira Donovan, Sam Ruit Johannes, Bridget Forbes, and Jessica Singer.
2: I'm Trevor Deneen.
1: And I am Ife Chiwetelu. We'll see you next time.

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1: We remain optimistic.
0: June 1st, the deadline for the Canada-US-Mexico Agreement CUSMA review is exactly a month away. What is the future for Canada's trade relationship with the US? And how Canada should approach negotiations as the deadline looms? On The Current with guest host Mark Kelly. Tomorrow morning at 8:37, 9:07 in Newfoundland. And on the CBC Listen app. Your World Tonight is coming up next. Then, in half an hour, it's White Coat Black Art with Dr. Brian Goldman.
2: When the Halifax Infirmary ER had a serious violent incident involving weapons, the hospital got a cutting-edge AI scanner to keep weapons outside the sliding doors.

0: As the world waits on a potential peace deal between the U.S. and Iran, Israel spreads further into Lebanon, planting its flag on a key landmark, a castle. Why its significance is not just symbolic. This is Your World Tonight. I'm Tanya Fletcher. Also on the program, political divide threatens the very celebration of a country born from unity. The United States of America turns 250 this year, but the party to mark it is mired in controversy. Plus,
1: we need more people in skilled trades. And then on the other hand, we have employers that are still a bit reticent to hire that new apprentice.
0: The modern day catch-22, why the solution is also proving to be the problem for many students trying to get into the trades. We begin in the Middle East. As Iran and the U.S. creep closer to a possible peace deal, war between Israel and Iran's ally in Lebanon, the militant group Hezbollah, is ramping up. Israel says it's spreading its ground operations further into Lebanon and telling civilians to leave the south of the country. And today, Israeli Prime Minister Benjamin Netanyahu announced his forces have captured a strategic landmark, a medieval castle.
2: I instructed the IDF to expand the maneuver in Lebanon. Our forces crossed the Litani. They seized controlled territories. They conquered the Beaufort Ridge. The capture of Beaufort is a dramatic shift in the policy that we are leading. We have broken the barrier of fear.
0: Let's bring in the CBC's Willie Lowry, who's in Jerusalem right now. So, Willie, tell us more about the significance

0: of this castle that the Israelis have captured?
1: Tanya, it's important for a host of reasons. There's the symbolism, which really shouldn't be underestimated. For nearly 1,000 years, it has been a sought-after location. The ruins of the castle date back to the Crusades, and in modern times, the Israeli military occupied it from 1982 all the way until 2000, when they withdrew from southern Lebanon. Seizing it once again makes this the most significant advance Israel has made into Lebanon in over 25 years. And strategically, it sits high above the Litani River with views across much of southern Lebanon and parts of northern Israel and the Golan Heights. In combat, high ground is almost always an advantage. And this hilltop has been coveted by armies for millennia. Despite a ceasefire being in place, Israel and Hezbollah, the Iranian-backed militant group, have exchanged near constant fire for the last several weeks. Hezbollah is using these drones attached to fiber optic cables that the Israeli military has really struggled to detect and defend against. In recent days, Israel hit Beirut and has hammered Tyre, one of the largest cities in southern Lebanon and one of the oldest continuously inhabited cities in the world. Since March 2nd, the UN estimates that over 1 million Lebanese have been displaced from their homes, and the fighting only seems to be intensifying.
0: All right, so while Israel and Hezbollah are fighting, we understand the government of Lebanon and Israel are still engaged in peace talks. What's the latest on that?
1: That's right. Representatives from the Israeli and Lebanese militaries met on Friday in Washington at the Pentagon for very rare military-to-military dialogue. While no breakthroughs were made, they are part of broader diplomatic efforts being spearheaded by the U.S. And in the wake of Israel's capture of Beaufort Castle and its strikes on Tyre, Lebanese Prime Minister Nawaf Salam called for the dialogue to intensify.
2: We have consciously and responsibly decided to pursue the most appropriate option to protect Lebanon and the Lebanese people under these circumstances, the option of negotiations. I will speak with complete candor. Are negotiations guaranteed to succeed? Certainly not. But today, they are the least costly path for our country and our people.
1: Diplomats from both Lebanon and Israel are expected to meet again next week in Washington for yet another round of peace talks. One thing to mention here, the fate of Lebanon could have a bearing on the U.S.-Iran negotiations. Iran has long called for Lebanon to be included in any deal that it signs.
0: All right, Willie, thank you for the update.
1: My pleasure.
0: Willie Lowry joining us from Jerusalem tonight. And those talks between the U.S. and Iran appear to be continuing. Today, Iran's foreign minister said there are still messages going back and forth between the two sides. On Friday, U.S. President Donald Trump said on social media he was making a final determination on a deal, but the White House has provided no further statement on a decision since then. Well, the United States is gearing up to celebrate its 250th birthday this summer. But one high-profile event is already hitting a lot of turbulence. Several musicians have pulled out of a concert series tied to the milestone. The CBC's Aaron Collins unpacks the controversy from Washington.
3: Let's try to go around this beam right here.
4: The south lawn of the White House, a construction zone. A massive red, white, and blue stage rising high above the iconic building. An MMA fight will be held here next month, part of celebrations to mark America's 250th anniversary. This main event will be held on the U.S. president's birthday.
5: In my campaign for president, I pledged to give America the most spectacular birthday party the world has ever seen for America's 250th anniversary.
4: A series of concerts featuring stars of the 80s and 90s, also part of those celebrations.
6: Yo, VIP, let's kick it.
4: Rapper Vanilla Ice proud to be on the bill.
7: I'm honored, man. This is going to be epic. And that's it. We don't take anything too serious, man. We're going to bring the 90s. That's how it works. Go, Ninja. Go, Ninja. Go. So we're going to turn everybody into a teenager for the night. Proud to be an American and proud and honored for this event.
4: But this week, a snag. Some other artists bailing.
8: Every rose has has its thorn.
4: Among the musicians pulling out, Poison frontman Bret Michaels, the thorny nature of American politics putting him off. Michaels writing online, the event had evolved into something much more divisive than what he had signed up for. Rapper Young MC also not wanting to be involved, opting to move his name off the bill over concerns it was too political. Don't just stand there, bust a move. Well, Donald Trump fired back online, writing that we should have a giant Make America Great Again rally for $250 instead of having overpriced singers who nobody wants to hear. The president offering himself up as a replacement, writing that he gets much larger audiences than Elvis in his prime.
9: The president plays a key figure in helping to, again, celebrate, kick off, and be at the opening of these events.
4: The U.S. Secretary of the Interior seeming to like the idea. Doug Burgum insisting it was the musicians that were politicizing the party.
9: Some musicians want to play music for everybody, and some musicians seem to have segmented their audiences the same way, politicians have.
4: In all, at least five artists have backed out of the concert series. Whether the president will cancel the shows or headline them, still up in the air. Aaron Collins, CBC News, Washington.
0: Still ahead, turning tragedy into life-saving research. The family of Canadian hockey great Claude Lemieux is donating his brain to research. A closer look at the study of repetitive brain injuries in the sport and their long-term effects on players. That's later on Your World Tonight. Let's bring you the latest now from the Democratic Republic of Congo.
10: This thing is everybody's business and every citizen should be involved.
0: That is the head of the World Health Organization, Tedros Adhanom Ghebreyesus, urging people with Ebola symptoms to get immediate care. He's been assessing the outbreak's epicenter firsthand this weekend, on Sunday visiting a new treatment facility in eastern DRC. There are now more than 1,000 suspected cases and at least 200 deaths across the country. In Canada, starting today, there is a mandatory 21-day self-isolation period for travelers returning from Ebola-affected regions. Ottawa has already banned residents of the DRC, Uganda, and South Sudan from entering the country here for 90 days. Well, just north of Congo, the Central African Republic has one of the world's highest birth rates. Yet it's also one of the most challenging places in the world to give birth. Freelance reporter Caitlin Kelly visited maternity wards in the capital city, Bangui, to look at barriers pregnant women face when seeking health care and the people on the front lines of that crisis.
11: In Bangui's main pediatric hospital, a two-hour-old baby has just arrived by motorbike from a village outside the city. The mother gave birth at home. There's something wrong with the baby's heart. Dr. Emas Johan Yongandia and his colleagues try CPR. Yangandia explains it's part of their daily routine. Sometimes some children come in with a heart attack and we resuscitate them. It works. And sometimes it doesn't, he says, explaining that the child arrived too late. There was no ambulance available. The baby had been given no name. The Central African Republic has one of the highest rates of neonatal death in the world. It is also one of the world's poorest countries. Mothers have often never received prenatal care. Births happen too far from help, and infants arrive already sick into a healthcare system weakened by more than a decade of conflict and underfunding. 16 hours north of Bangui, paved roads disappear into a rough terrain. Towns of mud and straw huts with no running water, no electricity emerge. This is one of the most remote parts of the continent. Since civil war tore the country apart in 2013, more than a dozen armed groups have fought across the Central African Republic. Russian mercenaries are the government's answer to the violence. In the northern town of Sido, 60-year-old Madeleine Zara is on her rounds as a community birth attendant, or matrons, as they are known. My legs are like a car, she says. She visits four or five pregnant women a day on foot. and pays out of her own pocket for motorbike taxis when women need to get to the hospital. She's been doing this.

0: unpaid for 40 years, trained by watching her mother do the same. Its chief midwife, Marlène Yankosé, explains that because of the dangers of conflict, women tend to prefer giving birth in their own communities. Only 40% of births in the country are attended by skilled health professionals. This is why the Red Cross trains the matrons on the danger signs during pregnancy, importance of consultation, birthing and health centers, family planning, and sexual violence referrals, emboldening them as a referral mechanism. Since 2025, ICRC funding has made care free for pregnant women at CEDAWS Hospital. Births there have nearly tripled, but persuading women to come remains a challenge. 40 kilometers from Sido, in the town of Bazara, Anatazi Banam recalls how she fled her village while 7 months pregnant during the last spike of violence in 2023. Armed groups had looted the local hospital, so she spent a week in labor at home, assisted by a local woman with no medical training. Doctors are clear, traditional birth attendants are not a substitute for skilled medical care. But with 7 medical professionals for every 10,000 people, and fewer than that this far from Bangui, for many women in the rural north, these matrons are a lifeline. Caitlin Kelly for CBC News, Sido, Central African Republic.
1: And turning now to Gaza, where the healthcare system there remains in dire shape. The World Health Organization says just over half of Gaza's hospitals are operational. None are fully functioning. Yasmin Hassan now on how some doctors are trying to make do treating complicated war wounds with limited supplies.
2: Beirut al-Nakhla is wheeled down the hall of the hospital in Gaza City. She's the first candidate to receive a donated cornea since war broke out in the strip. Nakhla fell and hit her head while running away from an explosion and lost consciousness. She says that since her injuries, her vision is blurry and she can no longer see color. When I found out the eye hospital received a cornea, she says, I was unimaginably happy. Her doctors told her that a cornea transplant would be the only option to restore her vision. Dr. Hossam Dawood is a cornea specialist in Gaza.
3: Since the beginning of the war, we couldn't manage any case.
2: Dawood says that these operations were halted, except for emergency cases. But recently, he and his team decided it was time to think about helping the many patients waiting for surgeries in Gaza. Dawood and his team started to gather materials weeks ago in hopes that a donor would be made available. Then, when Mahmoud Abu Sisi was killed by an Israeli airstrike earlier this month, his family offered to donate his corneas.
3: And we offered this corneas to two of our people and our patients. And finally, we successfully could implant one cornea to female patients.
2: At Nasser Hospital in central Gaza, little Mohammed Ajila squirms in his mother's arms as doctors fit him for a mask to help his face heal from scarring. His mother, Ghadir, says her son suffered third-degree burns on his chest and face from a nearby explosion. She points to where his face was wounded. There were obvious scars on his face and cheeks, she says. Thank God he started to get better. I'm very happy that my son is getting better. Dr. Mohammed Qatraoui with Doctors Without Borders says the masks are made using 3D printers.
4: After the war, we receive a lot of the patients suffering from the some complications on the test. So we extended our activities to open the new follow-up points in Nasser.
2: Doctors and medical staff say they're struggling to do their job due to a lack of medical equipment. More aid trucks have been allowed into Gaza since the ceasefire began last October. But NGOs like Doctors Without Borders say it's not enough, and they're demanding Israel to allow more aid in, including medical supplies, so that Gazans can finally start to tend to their wounds. Yasmin Hassan, CBC News, Ottawa.

A possible review of CUSMA is now just 1 month away. Still, Canada and the U.S. remain far apart on several key issues. From fighter jets to digital taxes and liquor sales, there's a lot to sort out. CBC's Rafi Bujikanyan explains.

0: explains.
1: The U.S. is transforming all of its commercial relationships.
2: Prime Minister Mark Carney to American business elites in New York earlier this week. His speech sounded a lot like what he's been saying since he came to power, but with a twist.
1: Canada Strong will help make America great again.
2: U.S. Ambassador to Canada Pete Hoekstra saying on social media that's a kind of positive message a lot of Americans can get behind. But with just weeks left to a potential review of CUSMA, the free trade agreement between Mexico, Canada and the U.S., plenty of obstacles remain. Most Canadian provinces still won't let their liquor boards stock American alcohol, a retaliation for punishing American tariffs on sectors like steel and aluminum.
3: I see no sign of it changing soon.
2: Former CBC journalist Richard Madden is now Manitoba's senior representative to the U.S. He says the White House could escalate with more tariffs.
3: I was hearing that that was going to come out Memorial Day weekend, last weekend. It hasn't yet, but you know, we're bracing for this, not just in Manitoba, but across the country.
2: The U.S. has named other Canadian policies as trade irritants too, including supply management protections for sectors like dairy, and a recently hiked levy on American streaming giants, forcing them to pay more into the creation of Canadian content. The Pentagon has also pushed Canada to decide whether or not it will buy more American F-35s to replace its aging fighter jet fleet, as Ottawa mulls a Swedish alternative.
4: We have contractual commitments with Lockheed Martin.
2: Stephen Fuhrer is Canada's Secretary of State for Defense Procurement, though Canadian review of the F-35 program was supposed to be concluded last year. He says the choice is coming.
4: We will decide, you know, we'll make a decision on what the full picture looks like when we're ready to make it. We're moving forward. We're building infrastructure.
2: While some are optimistic about the future of the Canada-U.S. relationship.
5: But I really hope that people will keep their eye on the bigger picture.
2: Jake Sullivan was National Security Advisor to former U.S. President Joe Biden.
5: There are just some certain fundamental drivers of the U.S.-Canada relationship that matter to us, our geography, our democracy, our shared need to build industrial and innovation strength.
2: Canada-U.S. Relations Minister Dominic LeBlanc has not been in D.C. since March. His office says his next trip is still being finalized. Rafi Bujikanyan, CBC News, Ottawa.
0: Whether it's welding, carpentry, or perhaps plumbing, a growing number of Canadian teens see a bright future in the trades. Though turning that youthful enthusiasm into a full-fledged career is another story. Our Deanna Sumanek-Johnson has more on the barriers young people face trying to get an apprenticeship.
6: They call it the Olympics of Skilled Trades. Skills Canada is a national competition for young Canadians passionate about trades like welding, carpentry, and in the case of 17-year-old Peyton Miller Plant, auto painting. She's already won a number of regional competitions.
7: It is a great time to become part of the skilled trades. I would say for painting specifically, if you're artistic and you want to be creative, but also like the labor side of things where you're working with your hands all the time.
6: She's part of a growing trend of young people opting for skilled trades. According to Statistics Canada, in 2024, 5,700 more people registered for apprenticeships than the year before. Most of that growth was seen in Alberta, BC, and Ontario. But getting to those needed apprenticeships and completing them remains difficult. France Davio is the CEO of Canadian Apprenticeship Forum.
8: You know, we need more people in skilled trades, and that's what we hear everywhere. And then on the other hand, we have employers that are still a bit reticent to hire that new level one apprentice.
6: It's a problem Prime Minister Mark Carney says he's aware of.
9: We need to make it easier for people to go into the trades, young women and men.
6: In the new spring economic update, Ottawa earmarked $6 billion to recruit, train and hire up to 100,000 new skilled trade workers over the next 5 years, specifically focusing on providing incentives for companies to take on new apprentices. Mike Gordon, head of training for a major union, United Associates, says it's a great start.
10: Our ask of the federal government is checks and balances need to be in place. Having a national database for tradespeople, number one. Number two, checks and balances for entities that receive funding to deliver pre-entry pathways. Let's keep them accountable.
6: But challenges aside, teens like 18-year-old New Brunswicker Camden Morrell feel like they've already won the lottery.
11: Going into high school, I was like, oh, I'm going to be an engineer. But here I am in the trades now doing cabinet making, and I love it.
6: A career governments, federal and provincial alike,

0: are eager to encourage young people to enter. Just this week, the Ontario government announced its $1.7 million investment in 6 apprenticeship training projects across the Greater Toronto Area. Deanna Sumanek-Johnson, CBC News, Toronto.
1: This is Your World Tonight. I'm Tanya Fletcher. 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Well, the family of Stanley Cup champion Claude Lemieux is donating his brain to the Boston University CTE Center. That center is a world leader in studying the effects of repeated head trauma. Lemieux, who was known for his high-contact play style, died last week. The CBC's Philip Leshanock has more.
2: Very, very shocking.
3: Former NHL enforcer Enrico Ciccione on Thursday paid an emotional tribute to Claude Lemieux, saying he was respected by teammates and competitors alike.
2: You know, everybody hated him, but everybody wanted him on the same side.
4: Claude Lemieux puts it right up under the bar.
3: First drafted by the Montreal Canadiens in 1983, Lemieux played 21 seasons in the NHL for 6 teams. Days after being honored as the Montreal Canadiens torchbearer before a home playoff game, Lemieux died by suicide at age 60. Ciccione, who's now a Quebec politician, has spoken about the health costs former players pay after several high-profile deaths of ex-NHL players in recent years.
2: It's horrible and makes us think because he's a guy of my generation.
5: Most of the cases have been in athletes like Claude Lemieux.
3: Dr. Charles Tater is a pioneer in the area of concussion and brain injury research at the University of Toronto.
5: We know that it happens in people who get many concussions, though the jiggling of the brain causes some damage to the brain, which we call CTE.
3: He suspects Lemieux had CTE, chronic traumatic encephalopathy, a degenerative brain condition linked to repeated blows to the head, which he says can be linked to depression, memory loss, and even loss of motor function. There are no treatments for CTE, and it can only be diagnosed after death.
5: We do see an unfortunate number of athletes who actually commit suicide, and that's the first real proof that they've got it.
3: According to Boston University CTE Center, 19 of 20 former NHL players studied were posthumously diagnosed with CTE, including Bobby Hull, Stan Mikita, and Bob Probert, and most recently Bruins enforcer Lyndon Byers, whose diagnosis was revealed on the same day as Claude Lemieux's death. Still, NHL Commissioner Gary Bettman has disputed a direct causal link between on-ice play and the degenerative brain disease. Tater says regardless, more needs to be done to prevent head injuries.
5: Helmets, we do like them to wear, good helmets, but helmets do not protect against concussion.
3: Lemieux's family hopes their donation will help understand the long-term effects of repetitive brain injuries and lead to more honest conversations about how to better protect athletes. Philip Leshanock, CBC News, Toronto.
1: And if you or someone you know is struggling, Canada's Suicide Crisis Helpline can be reached 24 hours a day from anywhere in the country. Just call or text 988. Well, just 2 days after announcing its World Cup roster, Canada's team is down a player. Midfielder Marcelo Flores will miss the tournament after tearing his ACL Saturday night. It happened while competing in a tournament in Mexico. Several other Team Canada players are also recovering from injuries, including captain Alphonso Davies. Head coach Jesse Marsh says despite the setbacks, the club is ready to play.
6: It's easy to focus on the injuries, especially externally, because, you know, that's a big talking point. But internally, I think there's a real drive and concentration and focus to make sure that we're getting the most out of every day and then using every moment to prepare.
1: Well, Canada will have its first test of those preparations come Monday when it plays Uzbekistan in a friendly in Edmonton. And let's head to the Maritimes. A new traveling exhibit just launched at the Black Loyalist Heritage Center in Birchtown. It's called We and the Sea. It tells a story of how the sea shaped the lives of African Nova Scotians. Molly McNaughton has that story.
7: This exhibit celebrates and recognizes the contributions of African Nova Scotian seafarers. Dozens gathered for the launch of the new traveling exhibit on Saturday, including Russell

0: Russell Gross, the CEO of the Black Cultural Center for Nova Scotia. He says these stories have largely remained hidden.
1: For many years, the community has been defined by enslavement, and that enslavement has created a reference point that people are reticent to share their history.
0: He says this creates an opportunity.
1: We can turn that page and show that through the atrocities of enslavement, there were contributions made to society.
0: The exhibit covers 400 years of history, from early settlement and exploration to the development of maritime trades and beyond. Andrea Davis is the executive director of the Black Loyalist Heritage Center.
2: This is a human story, and this is a story that we're exposing, not to push in anyone's face, but to have the community recognize that this industry has been around for a very long time.
0: This summer, the exhibit will travel to the Fisheries Museum of the Atlantic in Lunenburg and the Black Cultural Center in Cherry Brook. Molly McNaughton, CBC News, Birchtown.
3: Finally tonight, we end with a letter, a long-forgotten but suddenly found letter. It was written nearly a century ago, then discovered buried deep inside a southern Ontario home. Christina Archer is the one who found it while cleaning out the bedroom closet of her former family house. This was back in 2001.
4: It was like stuck to all the plaster. It looked like somebody might have placed it there, like as a time capsule, I guess. You know, it's like from 1929.
3: August 13th, 1929, to be exact. The letter was penned in cursive, and it was handwritten by someone named Charles Slater. Turns out he was 15 years old at the time and serving on a Great Lakes freighter out of what is nowadays Thunder Bay. The envelope was addressed to a Samuel Henry Slater at 818 Princess Avenue in London's historic Woodfield neighborhood. That's where Christina and her family later lived.
4: I was just so drawn to the history of the whole thing, right? And the cursive writing, like it was just amazing, beautiful writing.
3: You see, when she first discovered that letter 25 years ago, she'd searched phone books and land registries trying to find Slater or any of his relatives. No luck. Then just recently, she decided to try again, this time posting on a Facebook group for people who grew up in London. To her surprise, a local genealogist contacted her and offered to help in the search. Within 48 hours, she was connected with a man named Aaron Powers. He's the grandson of Slater's half-sister, Audrey. Next thing Aaron knew, he was holding the letter in his own two hands.
5: A week ago, you know, I didn't have this big a family, and now it's kind of exciting.
3: Aaron says he's most amazed that his great uncle was only a teenager when he penned such a grown-up letter, a testament to the life he lived and the legacy he had no idea he was passing down to generations from the tip of his pen. This has been Your World Tonight for Sunday, May 31st. I'm Tanya Fletcher. Thanks for being with us. Good night.

0: Time now for a look at the BC weather. Along the north coast, a few clouds overnight, a low of 6. Mainly sunny on Monday with a high of 18. For the Peace region, partly cloudy, clearing by morning, a low of 6 overnight. On Monday, becoming a mix of sun and cloud with a high of 20. For the central interior, clear with a low of 0 and patchy frost overnight. Mainly sunny on Monday with increasing afternoon clouds, a high of 20. For the southeast, periods of rain overnight, a low of 9. More rain on Monday with a high of 10. For the southern interior, partly cloudy, a low of 10 overnight. A mix of sun and cloud on Monday with a high of 23. And along the south coast, clear overnight, a low of 10. Mainly sunny on Monday with highs of 21 up to 28 degrees inland for Metro Vancouver. Looking further ahead, sunny on Tuesday as well with a high of 23 up to 28 inland. Wednesday, cloudy, highs from 21 up to 25 degrees.
1: May 31st to June 6th is National Accessibility Week, celebrating the contributions of Canadians with disabilities, promoting accessibility and inclusion across the country, while removing barriers and ensuring equal participation for all Canadians. 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
2: I'm Dr. Brian Goldman. This is White Coat, Black Art.

0: I'm walking through the sliding doors of the Halifax Infirmary, Nova Scotia's biggest hospital. To my right is a clapboard sign. In big letters it says, "No firearms or weapons allowed on premises." And below that, "If you're found to have a weapon, you will be subject to removal from the premises and criminal arrest." Just inside the lobby, there's more. Two security stations side by side. They remind me of those metal detectors at sports arenas, but there's no roof. Just two walkways separated by shoulder-height pillars. Patients and visitors are walking through them like they're not even there. Some get stopped. Most don't. I try the one on the right.
1: Good morning.
0: A security guard stops me and does a quick secondary search.
1: That's it?
2: Yeah.
1: Okay.
0: This time I pass.
1: Well, that was no big whoop. I went right through. Have a nice day. Wow.
0: Actually, for Canadian hospitals, it's a very big whoop. Hospitals in this country are following the trend in the U.S. They're becoming places where patients and visitors commit acts of violence on healthcare providers and patients. Just last month, a 42-year-old man received serious life-threatening injuries during a fight in the ER at the Royal Alexandra Hospital in Edmonton. Increasingly, these acts of violence involve weapons. I've come to the Halifax Infirmary to check out that new AI-enhanced weapons detector that I walked through. It's one of three they've installed here. But first, let's meet the guy tasked with keeping the hospital a safe place to visit and to work.
1: Brian Goldman, how are you doing?
3: Hi, Dean Steinberg. Nice to meet you.
1: Nice to meet you, Dean.
3: How are you?
1: You're smiling.
3: I'm always smiling.
1: I'm glad to hear that. Yeah. Okay.
3: Hi, my name is Dean Steinberg, and I am the Director of Security for Nova Scotia Health.
0: By the way, Dean comes to the job with more than three decades of experience in law enforcement. Okay, what am I looking at?
3: They're essentially smart metal detectors. As you can see, people passing through them here right now, they're being scanned. As you can see, we've got an alert on the person that just came through. So our security is going to take a little closer look. Now, the person that came through prior didn't have anything that would be of concern to us, and the machine can discern that. So there was nothing on them that the scanner recognized as being a potential threat. No sharp objects, no sharp metal, anything that could be used as a weapon or potentially create harm. So it's creating a very, very small magnetic field, actually quite a bit smaller than your cell phone generates. And that allows it to detect ferrous metal. But it also, when it detects it, it can detect shapes. Say a blade comes through. Well, a blade has a profile, generally a sharp edge, maybe not, and then the other side maybe not, maybe serrated. It knows what typical things a weapon might have and how it might look. And then it says, yeah, okay, that's good. No, that's their keys. We're not worried about that. Or I don't know about that. That could be a knife. And it tells the person that's running the machine, you should check this.
0: The AI scanner generates what's called an avatar of each person who passes through. You should check this means the avatar flashes red. A green avatar means the person passing through has nothing to check.
3: We don't take any personal information. We don't take photos of you. We don't do anything like that. But the avatar, it'll actually come up and say to the person running the machine, you should look on the left side right around here. That's where I think whatever this is.
0: In the first 4 months after the AI scanners were installed, 35% of people passing through were stopped for a secondary search. That sounds like a lot, but it's a vast improvement on older, more familiar screening tech.
3: And that's down from a traditional metal detector, which would be about 90%.
1: So that was set up here in the first place?
3: We had it over in the Emerge, originally.
1: Yeah.
3: That was where we first started in the last March.
1: And I gather that slowed things down a lot.
3: A lot of secondary searches, it slowed it down a lot, and that's where this technology has really shone.
1: What was the percentage originally with the conventional metal detectors?
3: About 90-95%.
1: So everyone.
3: Of secondary searches.
1: Almost
3: everyone, yeah. And because this can give us an idea of where stuff is, the secondary search is much quicker than the old secondary searches were.
1: So how many scans have been done?
3: Oh, province-wide, we're very close to 1 million.
1: Wow.
3: Yeah, and we've almost put the population of the province through our scanners when you look at it that way.
0: In case you're wondering, 1% of people scanned have had dangerous items on them.
3: We have even less than that are not claimed. So when you come in, you have the option. You can go right over, before you even go through scanning, and we have a lot of people that come frequently that know the drill now, and they'll go right over to the lockers. And they'll have something that they know that they can't bring in. They'll lock it in the locker, and then they come through.
1: It has a code on it, so they lock it.
3: They set their own code, and then when they come back, they use that code. It's a one-time use. They pick up their item, and away they go. So that's really been very good to
1: people. They're called amnesty lockers?
3: Amnesty lockers is what we're calling.

0: them. And the other option, too, we'll tell people, look, you know, someone may pull out a pocket knife that has a lot of value to them. We don't want to take that from them. We don't want them to see them lose that. So we say, well, go put that back in the car. And, of course, we have signage everywhere. We have signage in the parking lot. And what we're confident that we're seeing, too, is people see that signage and say, ah, I shouldn't take that in, and they go back right away. So that also helps things speed through. And that's one of the big things we're trying to get out to people is, look, if you wouldn't take it to the airport, don't bring it to the hospital, minus the liquids.
1: How many of these machines do you have?
0: So we've got two here, and we've got one over in the Emerge for this facility. And then right now we've got we're looking at doing about 12 of our hospitals. We won't necessarily be able to do whole hospitals everywhere.
1: How much do these machines cost?
0: About $80,000 a piece.
1: That's per system.
0: Yeah, per system.
1: And this is one system? Are there two
0: here? There's two here. There's two systems here side by side, yeah.
1: $160,000. But the idea is universal that in this hospital, in Halifax and Fermanagh,
0: that's right.
1: Everybody who's walking through the sliding doors.
0: Everyone comes through.
1: And that's part of $240,000 for the three devices here, scanners here, is
0: right.
1: Coming out of a provincial budget.
0: Yes, so it's coming out of what we call the Innovation Fund, which was a fund that the nurses' unions in the province negotiated with the provincial government and with Nova Scotia Health for initiatives to improve safety. And this was one of them. And we sat with the nurses and we talked about them and we showed them the systems and we told them what we thought the advantages were. They thought it was a great idea. And we came to a very quick agreement that this was money well spent. And I think when you see later some of the things that we're stopping from coming into the hospital.
1: Which I do want to see. Yeah,
0: yeah, it's going to be a hard argument to say that it's not a good investment.
1: It's kind of a shame that it's come to this.
0: It is, yeah.
2: It's come to this because of a serious violent incident that occurred right here at the Halifax Infirmary in January 2025.
3: Three employees at the QE2 Emergency Department were injured in a stabbing incident on Wednesday afternoon. One person was in critical care but is now in stable condition. The Nova Scotia Nurses Union says protecting hospital staff from violence by patients has been a concern for many years, and things are only getting worse. Nova Scotia Health says security is a top priority, and they're looking
2: at a big enough priority that the province ponied up a $7 million Safety Innovation Fund. It's a collaboration between the Nova Scotia government and the Nova Scotia Council of Nursing Unions. It was set up to address workplace safety concerns and reduce violence in healthcare settings. By the way, the Halifax Infirmary is one hospital that is part of the QE2 Health Sciences Center. Dean Steinberg and others connected to the hospital won't comment on the January 2025 attack in any detail because it's still before the courts. But we can tell you that a Halifax man is facing 9 charges, including attempted murder and aggravated assault.
0: I think we are struggling with a surge in mental health. People are finding life tough, and they're in a different frame of mind than they might have been. I think there's a lot of social issues that are occurring that are weighing heavily on people. And, you know, I think we're seeing the result of that. People are used to things happening snap, snap, snap, and that doesn't happen in the...
1: In
0: the healthcare system is under a lot of strain for a number of reasons. And we're seeing that playing out on people's psyche and how they behave, and we're going to have to figure out strategies to deal with it without creating any kind of barrier to care. Access control is huge. We have to stop the hospitals from just being completely free and open for anybody to walk through anywhere. You're always better if you know who's in your building and where they are. Very difficult to do in a place that sees 3,500 people come through the doors a day. But there are ways that we can make it better. We have to create an expectation that you're accountable in the hospital for your actions. And if you do something that you'd be accountable in the general public, then you should also be accountable when you're in the hospital as well.
2: Between December and April, they detected more than 3,200 dangerous items. You have to see them to believe them. For this little show and tell, Trey Salter meets up with me and Dean. Trey is what they call the access control supervisor at the main entrance to the hospital.
4: He's wanting to go look at the treasure trove of toys.
1: Yeah, the treasure trove of toys, is that what you call it?
2: Trey and Dean show me the treasure trove, as they call it. An array of dangerous items either confiscated or that people left behind in one of those amnesty lockers. Some are obvious weapons, and some are more makeshift.
1: What is that?
4: This, do you remember the paper cutters from

0: So, keychain.
1: Wow. So you pull that open, a keychain, you pull it open, pull this beautiful flower open, what have you got?
0: You have a blade. And one that's designed such that it fits in your hand and is very, very convenient for slashing.
1: Wow.
0: Large wrenches, like that half-inch ratchet drive, things like that. A large, I can't say anything other than describe it as a club, metal pole that's weighted, hidden on your person. That's a homemade throwing star made with what looks like razor blades. And then this is a keton baton with a blade attached that can be unscrewed and then inserted back into the handle so that you don't actually see the blade and then can be reassembled with the blade.
1: Dean, what's the message that you want to tell patients and visitors to take from the new security systems?
0: We're here to make it so that when you come to the hospital, you don't have to worry about your safety. You can focus on your health, focus on the reason that you're here.
1: Is there a risk that hospitals start to feel more like security zones than places where people get care?
0: I don't think. I think we've really been mindful of trying to keep that feel out of it. We are getting overwhelming support. Like I say, we're getting approaching a million people through this, and we've actually, when you look at those numbers, had very few complaints. And most of them are resolved simply by us speaking to the people and explaining to them why and what we're doing. And our message to staff is that we hear you and we're here to protect you, and we're going to do that as well.
1: Dean Steinberg, thank you so much for speaking with me.
0: I appreciate you coming down.
1: Dean Steinberg says the response from patients and visitors has been positive. I went back to the AI scanner at the hospital entrance where I found a visitor passing through.
2: Hi, my name is Catherine Harmon.
1: And you're just visiting?
2: Yes, I'm visiting a friend in the hospital.
1: Okay, so you just went through the scanner. What do you think?
2: I've done it many times, so it's nothing foreign to me.
1: You visited people here before the scanner came in?
2: Yes, and since.
1: Yeah. So
2: yeah, I'm a frequent flyer here.
1: What's the difference between then and now?
2: It's just another step, Dr. Goldman, you know. I respect the need to protect healthcare workers if they are being offended or attacked. I don't have any problem with
1: it. And is it easy to go through? It's quite easy.
2: I just got a question, do I have anything sharp? And I said, I don't think so, but have a look. Yeah, I have no problem with that.
1: Yeah.
2: I'm generally just here to be with my people, you know, and I want everybody to be safe. I haven't had to wait any period of time, and I've come through 15, 20 times.
1: No big whoop. Okay.
2: That's it.
1: Thank you for speaking with me.
2: No problem.
1: Visitors are the occasional targets of hospital violence. More often, they and patients are the perpetrators. Frontline healthcare providers are by far the most common victims of violence at hospitals. You're listening to White Coat Black Heart. This week, I'm at the Halifax Infirmary. As we've already seen with the AI scanner, the hospital has made some big changes when it comes to safety. Changes that will be scaled up to the entire province. The impetus was a serious stabbing incident in the ER that took place in January 2025. Three hospital workers were injured. To understand the full impact of that incident and others, you need to speak with someone who was on duty on that day.
3: Hi, my name is Jen Ayers. I'm one of the resource nurses here at the Halifax Infirmary Emergency Department.
1: What are your first thoughts when you look at this AI metal detection system?
3: My first thoughts are these folks are doing a very good job trying to ensure our safety on the inside. I think it took quite some time, and if I'm being completely honest, it's unfortunate that it was preceded by an actual event, but I do think that this is ensuring some safer workspace here for us in the infirmary.
1: That part of the conversation took place at the AI scanner located right at the entrance to the ER. Then we sat down for a longer exchange in a room in the nurse's lounge.
4: Before the security changes, how often would you say that you and your colleagues felt unsafe at work?
3: I would say it's a relatively regular occurrence. Oftentimes there could be an incident or two per shift. Uttering threats. People are often frustrated with wait times. We see people who seem like lovely individuals outside of the emergency department just simply frustrated with the systemic issues. And so we're kind of the first point of contact for them to take out the brunt of their frustrations, I would say. So very regular.

0: What kinds of safety incidents have you experienced yourself on the job?
1: I've been spit at, lots of name calling, uttering threats. I had an experience several years ago where I was attacked with an IV pole. I've had lamps ripped off walls. I've had phones thrown at me.
0: Attacked with an IV pole. That's a very vivid image.
1: The IV pole was picked up and swung at several of us. That was a couple of years ago here, long before this event. People don't necessarily need weapons. People can improvise very easily, and they will pick up whatever is around them. Any object within sight. It could be a personal cell phone. There was one particular incident where a patient ripped the phone off the wall, threw the receiver at me. It is, unfortunately to say, I would say pretty common in our workplace.
2: That incident with the IV pole led Jen to pursue charges of assault and vandalism. The Crown ultimately had to drop the case because it took too long to get to trial. Jen says the frustrating process included having to take several days off work to attend court. Keep in mind that the AI scanner helps prevent people from bringing weapons into the hospital, but it doesn't stop people inside the hospital from grabbing IV poles and other stuff, which is why the hospital has brought in other measures.
0: You were on duty on January 29th, 2025, when the attack happened. I understand you don't want to talk about it. It's before the courts. And I gather you don't want to re-traumatize your colleagues.
1: For sure. That would be my utmost concern.
0: What I want to know is how what happened that day affected you and your colleagues.
1: That was a very impactful event for us. The effects of that event are still felt today, over a year later. In my opinion, I think it changed people's perspective of our workplace. And so we had talked for years about these sort of escalating situations. They seem to be coming more frequently. And then to have that event actually happen, it almost made us feel, I shouldn't speak for others, but I guess me personally, it made me feel that we were complaining and perhaps that wasn't really getting us anywhere. Now we've got this event, and it was evident following that event that now the pieces are being put in place for people to listen to our concerns. And I would say that there were some very impactful changes after that incident to ensure that we feel that we work in a safer space.
0: I work in Emerge, sure. So I've had colleagues who have been, you know, not just subjected to verbal abuse, which happens fairly regularly, but sure. But also physical violence. Is it like an event like that gets in the media?
1: Sure.
0: So that means that Haligonians, Nova Scotians, and Canadians know about it. I don't practice in Edmonton, but I know that recently there was an attack in Edmonton.
1: Sure.
0: Do you think that helps drawing it to the attention of the public?
1: Absolutely. Point in case, I got to meet you today. So there is some national interest. It is a trend across the country. It is something important for our healthcare system to look at. I don't think there's any place that is exempt from these issues or this trend of violence increasing in the emergency departments.
0: But the difference, of course, is that we're trained to be empathetic, and we think that everybody who approaches understands that we're in the care business.
1: Absolutely.
0: And that means we care about everybody, and that's why it stings.
1: Sure.
0: When there are incidents of violence and verbal abuse. How soon did changes start to happen around here after that major incident in January of 2025?
1: I know for a fact that we got these Vocera communication badges. These were rolled out and implemented in April of 2025, so a couple of months afterwards.
0: You going now?
1: I've got one on now.
2: A Vocera smart badge is a small communication device that is lightweight enough for Jen and other healthcare providers to clip onto a lapel or a lanyard. These badges have now been in place for just over a year.
1: You can press it and hold it, and it will send out a broadcasting message to every other person within the department. It will say who is sort of in trouble and where their location is. Also gives that individual the ability to talk back to the rest of the team that are listening to let us know any sort of concerns that they have.
0: So there's two-way communication. There's a speaker and a microphone.
1: Absolutely.
0: And it alarms where it says exactly where you are, because we have alarms in all the rooms
1: Sure.
0: where I work, but it's an alarm that's specific to that room.

0: Sure. So this will actually say back to you a specific location of where someone is standing. If I need to call security, I can simply hit this button here in the middle of the device and say, call ED security, and I will get a verbal response from one of our security officers over the device. So then I can say, hello, I need some extra hands for some assistance in room 10. And they may send an officer down or two, perhaps. The panic function we like to try and reserve for those panic specific alarms for sure. So most oftentimes, if we're just asking the presence of security, we'll just hit that didactic button in the middle.
1: Has the panic button been used?
0: It has been used, yeah.
1: Successfully?
0: Successfully, yeah.
1: And there's something else.
0: What has made me feel much safer in the department are really the security company that they've implemented after this January 29th event. So the previous security company was removed and there was a different company brought into our department. And they've got real advanced skills in terms of being able to de-escalate situations. And that to me has been the most impactful positive change in terms of my feelings of personal safety at work.
1: And, you know, I've seen security de-escalate. I've also seen security escalate.
0: Sure.
1: The situation with, you know, quick threats, you know, commands.
0: Sure.
1: that sound, you know, they're authoritative.
0: Sure.
1: But they're you know, presented to a patient at risk or a visitor at risk, it might actually inflame them.
0: Sure.
1: Escalate them. So what are you seeing that's different?
0: The biggest thing of note, I would say, is they always attempt to talk to the person. That was not our previous experience. I have seen on the ground since this new company has come to our department, instances where patients did not actually escalate to the point of requiring a physical or a chemical restraint because the security officers themselves have been able to de-escalate the situation verbally.
2: Chemical restraints refer to injectable medications that sedate patients rapidly. They were once considered by some providers as the most effective way to treat patients who are agitated. Today, they tend to be used as a last resort when verbal de-escalation techniques fail.
0: That did not exist in any fashion prior to this current company coming into our department.
1: And you've actually looked at what they, from your vantage point, you've looked at what they're doing and you've thought, wow, good on you. You diffused the situation.
0: 100%. And in my opinion, overall, that is much better patient care. It's safer for everyone.
1: Do you think that if all of these measures had been in place in January, that what happened in January of 2025 might not have happened?
0: I think that situation would look drastically different. Perhaps that weapon didn't enter the department. If we had the ability to use these badges, perhaps that second assault may not have happened if everyone was sort of aware of the surroundings, aware of the situation. I think, you know, hindsight is a beautiful thing.
1: What difference has it made to the perception of safety?
0: I feel that things with the increased safety measures have made a difference in how I feel for my own personal safety here at work. I don't want to speak for everyone, but I would say there's a general consensus that the safety measures that have been implemented overall are positively impacting people's feelings of being safe in the workplace.
1: I'm old enough and I guess nostalgic, and maybe this is a false nostalgia, to think about the days when we didn't have to think about this.
0: Sure.
1: And now we do. What a shame.
0: What a shame. Yeah, absolutely. I think it's a reflection of our society in this glimpse of time, unfortunately.
1: Well, Jen Ayers, I feel weird saying I enjoyed speaking with you because this is a very, very difficult subject.
0: Sure.
1: But I appreciate what you had to say and the perspective that you have, and I want to thank you for talking about what was a difficult situation and the measures that are taking place to try to remedy or prevent another unfortunate incident. So thank you.
0: Thank you very much for the opportunity.
2: By the end of 2026, all major Nova Scotia hospitals are expected to have AI metal detectors like the ones I saw at the Halifax Infirmary. Some hospitals in other provinces are also taking actions. Following the violent incident in the ER at the Royal Alexandra Hospital in Edmonton, Alberta Health Services announced that the hospital is also bringing in AI to help detect weapons brought to the ER. As well, the hospital is only permitting patients and visitors to bring one bag with them. A while back, we ran a show about a nurse who survived a violent attack as she was on her way into work at a Winnipeg hospital. You can find that episode on our website. That's our show this week. Our email address is whitecoat@cbc.ca. Whitecoat Black Art was produced this week by Jennifer Warren and senior producer Colleen Ross, with help from Stephanie Dubois and Samir Chabra. Our digital producer is Philip Drost. I'm Brian Goldman, and I'm proud to bring you stories from the Canadian side of the gurney. See you next week.
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9: Pope Leo has written a long open letter sharing his thoughts about AI and how we need to protect our humanity as it seeps into every corner of our lives. The group chat will be here to talk about the Pope's call to action and how an important shift in how we talk about AI is underway.
10: From CBC News, the world is sour. I'm Neil Kumar. France has requested an emergency meeting with the UN Security Council to discuss the fighting in Lebanon. It comes as Israeli forces have launched their deepest offensive into the country in a quarter century and capturing Beaufort Castle, a strategic outpost dating back to the Middle Ages. Willie Lowry has more from Jerusalem.
11: For nearly 1,000 years, it has been a sought-after location. The ruins of the castle date back to the Crusades, and in modern times, the Israeli military occupied it from 1982 all the way until 2000 when they withdrew from southern Lebanon. Seizing it once again makes this the most significant advance Israel has made into Lebanon in over 25 years. And strategically, it sits high above the Litani River with views across much of southern Lebanon and parts of northern Israel and the Golan Heights. Despite a ceasefire being in place, Israel and Hezbollah, the Iranian-backed militant group, have exchanged near constant fire for the last several weeks. One thing to mention here, the fate of Lebanon could have a bearing on the U.S. Iran negotiations. Iran has long called for Lebanon to be included in any deal that it signs. Willie Lowry, CBC News, Jerusalem.
10: The United States is gearing up to celebrate its 250th birthday this summer, but one high-profile event is already hitting turbulence. Several musicians have pulled out of a Trump-linked concert series called Freedom 250. Aaron Collins explains why.
12: I pledge to give America the most spectacular birthday party the world has ever seen for America's 250th anniversary.
13: A series of concerts featuring stars of the 80s and 90s, part of those celebrations. Ice, ice, baby. Rapper Vanilla Ice, proud to be on the bill.
14: I'm honored, man. This is going to be epic.
13: But this week, some other artists bailing.
15: Every rose has its thorn.
13: Among the musicians pulling out, Poison frontman Bret Michaels. Michaels writing online, the event had evolved into something much more divisive than what he had signed up for. Donald Trump fired back online, writing that we should have a giant Make America Great Again rally for 250 instead of having overpriced singers who nobody wants to hear. Aaron Collins, CBC News, Washington.
10: Conservative leader Pierre Poilievre is calling for an emergency debate in Parliament. In a letter sent to Prime Minister Mark Carney this morning, the opposition leader accuses the Liberals of plunging the economy into a recession. Poilievre says Carney needs to tell Canadians how his government plans to reverse the trend. Data released on Friday shows Canada's GDP contracted slightly for the second quarter in a row. This meets the technical definition of a recession. However, Statistics Canada's projections suggest the economy appeared to be bouncing back in April. The family of Stanley Cup winner Claude Lemieux is donating his brain to the Boston University CTE Center after his death last week. Philip Lee Shannock reports.
16: Well, most of the cases have been in athletes like Claude Lemieux.
17: Dr. Charles Tater is a pioneer in the area of concussion and brain injury research at the University of Toronto. He suspects Lemieux had CTE, chronic traumatic encephalopathy, a degenerative brain condition linked to repeated blows to the head. There are no treatments for CTE, and it can only be diagnosed after death.
16: We do see an unfortunate number of athletes who actually commit suicide.
17: According to Boston University CTE Center, 19 of 20 former NHL players studied were posthumously diagnosed with CTE, and most recently Bruins enforcer Lyndon Byers, whose diagnosis was revealed on the same day as Claude Lemieux's death. Lemieux's family hopes their donation will help understand the long-term effects of repetitive brain injuries and lead to more honest conversations about how to better protect athletes. Philippe Shadock, CBC News, Toronto.
10: 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For CBC News, I'm Neil Kumar.
18: Time now for a look at the BC weather. Along the north coast, a few clouds with a low of 6 overnight. For the Peace region, partly cloudy, clearing by morning, also a low of 6. For the central interior, clear and down to 0. For the southeast, periods of rain, temperatures steady near 9. For the southern interior, partly cloudy overnight with a low of 10. And along the south coast, clear and low of 10 overnight. Mainly sunny on Monday with a high of 21 up to 28 degrees inland for Metro Vancouver.
9: Okay, are you seeing these stories? The Pope just called AI a threat to humanity as we know it. Students are booing mentions of AI at convocation speeches. And Kate Blanchett is launching a nonprofit to stop AI from using artists' work without their consent. To me, it feels like this is a pretty profound shift in the way that we talk about artificial intelligence right now. I'm Al-Amin Abdul-Mahmoud, and this is Commotion. Emil Niazi is here. Judith Ellen Brunton is here. Hello to both of you.
19: Hey.
9: Hello, friends. Hey. It's nice to see you. Listen, I want to start, Judith, if you don't mind, I want to start with this new Pope Leo encyclical, the most important official document since he became Pope. Have a listen to this.
20: Artificial intelligence needs to be disarmed. The word is strong, I know, but deliberately chosen because this moment needs words capable of attracting attention, awakening consciences, and indicating paths forward for humanity.
9: Judith, I am not used to seeing this much coverage for a Pope encyclical. I feel like, there's a way that people are paying attention to it that is like pretty new to me. Tell me a little bit more about what Pope Leo had to say. What was the core message of the encyclical?
19: Yeah, there's not every day there's Pope news. So
9: yeah,
19: a kind of wild experience. But this stands out. I think like encyclicals are pretty common. Every Pope will write kind of interpretations of scripture in relation to the culture at the time. This is a kind of normal part of Catholic theology and kind of the structure of the Catholic Church. But this is like a kind of rare cultural phenomenon coming from the Pope having a warning that I think is possibly a little different than the kind of warnings we've heard or the kind of fears and anxieties we've heard around AI so far, which is that it's not so much the fear that the robot is going to like come in and like start taking over our lives and like walking, you know, hanging out with our children and like, you know, making our art and everything, even though those are valid concerns. Yeah. It's more a compromise of the human art, the human person themselves and human community. And that's kind of where he's targeting his critique and his uncertainty.
9: Yeah, there's a deeper message to me from that encyclical of this should raise the alarm of what it means to be a human being. Like, that is sort of the level that he's kind of connecting this to. Emil, I'll tell you two things. Number one, yesterday I opened Instagram and the first reel that I saw was a reel of two ostensibly Gen Z folks who are sitting down going like, should we read the new Pope encyclical? And then they're kind of going back and forth and then eventually they do sit down and they're like going through it with like a highlighter. And it's very funny, but also, again, I'm not used to that level of engagement with a message from the Pope. There's a lot of people who maybe don't necessarily turn to the Catholic Church for guidance on how to think through these things. But let me ask you, as you were sort of like reading this whole thing, what struck you about the Pope's message, about the idea that AI threatens what it means to be human?
1: Yeah, it's not often that I find myself being like, go off, Pope. but I do find myself saying that. Yeah. You know, I think, yeah, what struck me about it was that it was not like a call to, you know, the tech overlords to rein it in. It wasn't a call to sort of like dial back our capitalist desires. It was really like speaking to the very soul of our nature and yeah. what it is within the construct of AI that is antithetical to that nature. And that was really interesting. Like, it was a very emotional call. Like, first of all, encyclical, never even heard that word before. So thank you for introducing that to my vocabulary. But within this encyclical, and I don't know what they often do in these, but like, it strikes me that it felt very much like a very emotional plea for us to like wake up and do something. And, you know, when a Pope, someone who is in, I assume, commune with God himself or herself, when he says, wake up, this is serious, like this is something that could threaten, you know, your very humanity, mm-hmm. even as a non-Catholic, even as an atheist, I'm going to sit up and pay attention.
9: Well, I was going to say though, like, to me, like, Judith, that's actually a really interesting dimension of this whole story. Mm-hmm. Not just like the mm-hmm. ways that people are engaging with this, but to Emil's point, she was like, hey, encyclicals are new to me. What happens in these usually? But also now she knows the content of this one. And I think that's actually the experience of a lot of people when it comes to this. So when you kind of like, you're a religious studies professor, and I'm sure you've thought a lot about this. When you think about the context of what the Pope is trying to do, like, do you think what the Pope has to say about this matters beyond the Catholic Church?
19: Yeah, I mean, I think one reading of this would be like, if you're a Catholic, this means something to you. If you feel like maybe you are becoming a Catholic all of a sudden, this is also probably one of the registers that this communication is happening. Yeah. But I think what's interesting about this is it is happening way more at a cultural register than it is at kind of an internal Catholic kind of community register, or even kind of an evangelical register, trying to recruit people. Mm-hmm. And in trying to recruit the whole human community, it has a different tone. And I think what is, maybe I also saw that reel of the two women going through with their highlighters, and I was like, how many of us are doing that? I mean, anyway, that rocks. It's interesting. Yeah. But it's fascinating. I think that the appeal is because it's the Pope. He has a different kind of authority than the kinds of authority we're used to listening to culturally. Mm. And right now we've been hearing a lot of these tech guys, right? And a lot of like capitalists and a lot of the people that we turn to for authority culturally at the moment in the North American context don't speak from the human soul or are trying to talk about like a cosmological understanding of what's going on. They're speaking in a different register, technological, economic, yeah. possibly political. So here comes a voice that's not like those at all. And in some ways is addressing people and communities, not as economic agents or political agents, but yeah. as souls. And I think maybe, I mean, I'm registering from this cultural moment that people might like being addressed as more than just a worker or just a voter.
9: Well, and also, to your point, it's been a while. It's been a while since somebody sort of addressed people on those terms and actually like carried that kind of authority. What do you think Pope Leo understands about, you know, occupying that role of soft power and trying to do that, trying to speak to people as souls, do you think?
19: I mean, I think a lot. And some of these things we could use our like cultural studies lens to look at. Like, I think it's very interesting that he's the first American pope. Right. And he's been doing a lot of kind of cultural register work, talking to celebrities, engaging with pop culture. And each pope has their own kind of flavor, speaking back to the communities that they're from. And he's clearly doing that. And this is a moment where that's happening. That said, this is of the possible encyclicals. This is more, it rhymes more with what the church understands as its kind of public-facing work, its kind of social justice work. Yeah. And in that way, sounds more like our last pope, Pope Francis's Laudato Si, which is about the climate change emergency, or even going all the way back to Pope Leo XIII, which was an encyclical called Rerum Novarum, if you're interested. But it was about the dignity of the worker in the face of industrial change. So I think Pope Leo is not kind of, he's, we can't, from the outside of the Catholic Church, see what kind of themes he's pulling out or what he's trying to be in conversation with.
9: Yeah.
19: But he's taking those encyclicals to be in conversation with. And those are encyclicals that are very public facing. Mm. And so I see that in this moment, he's, I would assume, I don't know the inside of the Pope's head, but
9: yeah.
19: I would assume that he sees himself as uniquely capable of doing this public facing work because of that history and also because of his identity.
9: Well, Judith, I'll tell you what has shifted from last week to this week is that now I do want to go back and read what a previous pope had to say about the dignity of the worker in the face of the Industrial Revolution, because I kind of understand the way that this lands as in conversation with a larger cultural shift where we're trying to understand all of this. And Emil, to that point, like, you know, when I think about, like, who has addressed me as a soul, the answer is Tracy Chapman. You know, when she said, all that you have is your soul, that's, I go to that particular figure. But what's your sense of the way that Pope Leo is sort of using this message to get outside of the church to address all of us as souls?
1: When she said, take your fast car and keep on driving. Is that what you mean?
19: I think that was in an encyclical, actually.
1: Yes. I think it's wonderful to be talked to in this way. You know, mostly I hear popes talking about quite conservative things. You know, I hear them talking about birth control and abortion and, you know, things that I think immediately turn people off. But right now we are sort of looking to someone, and it certainly obviously isn't coming from the Sam Altmans and, you know, the Palantirs of the tech world to speak to us, to guide us. You know, I recently wrote a piece about kind of the mood amongst, you know, millennials in particular about this moment in time that we're facing and how grim that mood is. And one of the real feelings from my peers was that there don't seem to be any voices in power that are sort of giving us even a hint of like what the plan is. Like, you know, if the majority of us are laid off by AI, what's the plan? If there is mass, you know, economic migration because of climate change, what is the plan? And so to have someone, even someone who, you know, historically only speaks to a very specific population, for him to say, well, here is something that you can do. You know, you can pay attention. You can sit up a little bit straighter and go, well, where's my humanity in all of this? Mm-hmm. I think that regardless of where you fall on the spectrum of religion, like that is really provocative and it's really attractive, I think.
9: I'm Elamine Abdul Mahmoud, and this is Commotion. I'm here with writer Emil Niazi and religious studies scholar Judith Ellen Brunton. And we are talking about this cultural sort of vibe shift around AI. And I got to say, like, this manifesto from the Pope is landing at an interesting time, because it's landing as the class of 2026 is graduating. And they're the first cohort to have had ChatGPT for the entirety of the time that they've been in university. And there's been a really interesting thing that keeps happening in convocations. So I just want you guys to hear this. This is Gloria Caulfield. She's a real estate executive speaking at the University of Central Florida. And then after that, you're going to hear ex-Google CEO Eric Schmidt at the University of Arizona.
0: The rise of artificial intelligence is the next industrial revolution.
21: The question is not whether AI will shape the world. It will. The question is whether you will help shape artificial intelligence. We do not know the precise contours of what this transformation will look like. Choose a diversity of perspectives, including, let me add, and if you'd let me make this point, please.
9: So that's a former CEO of Google, Eric Schmidt, and the class of 2026 does not want to let him finish making the point that he has. And then also you have Daily Show correspondent Ryan Chang with this to say in front of the graduating class in Harvard.
2: A lot of other respected graduation speakers in colleges around America are talking about you guys needing to master AI for the future. Okay? I'm here to tell you the mission of your generation is to destroy AI. Kill it.
9: Judith, I'll start with you. You're a professor at Rice University, so you're pretty closely acquainted with the mood about how students are feeling about AI. What are you seeing with your students?
19: I mean, I think there's two things that I can note. One is this extreme, like the bummer, you know, the students who are mad. Because to a certain extent, right, these are also students who are sitting in these colleges, and my students at Rice, very smart, who've been on their very best behavior, who've done what they're told, all to the aim of this kind of economic future and this good life that has been promised to them if they remained on their best behavior.
9: Yeah.
19: And everyone's telling them that, first of all, your best behavior looks different and all of you have to murder each other to get to your best behavior. Like, it's a bizarre shift.
9: Yeah.
19: And, you know, the Pope does say, and I think these people would agree, these students, that he's mad. He says it's most insidious in this encyclical. He says it's most insidious, this idea that humans have to justify their own worth. And I think these students are frustrated with having to justify their worth and pivot all the time as if they are only a worker and not a human. On the other hand, of course, what I'm seeing on campus is AI and my students being profoundly intimate with each other, right?
9: Mm.
19: And those are ways you might recognize that I've popped up in the culture, right? Like, of course, students are using it to do the things that I think all of us would have done by hand, right? Or by mind, because we didn't have the option of asking the chat GPT or whatever to generate the kind of thinking we were doing. And students are certainly doing that. But it's having a real effect on them. It's having effect on their relationships with each other. It's having effect on their relationship to me as their professor. And the one that worries me the most, and that students talk to me about more in private, is it's affecting their relationship with their own thoughts. You know, it's always catching them, correcting them, changing them, and also eliminating that moment where maybe you're unsure, you're trying to work through idea, or you're trying to, and usually, you know, in the past that we would do that with thinking, and that discomfort would be there, and it often sucked.
9: Yeah.
19: But like, now all students in all of those moments of uncertainty turn to the AI. And I think this is having a long-term effect on their relationship to their own voice and their own thoughts.
9: Well, because you have to also develop your own relationship to uncertainty and how you move through it in order to just become a thinking person. Uncertainty is a part of developing your own sort of original thought. But Emil, that we were talking about this a little bit earlier this week, you and I, about this idea that, like, I wonder if there's been a moment in human history where the people who are introducing a new technology have ever had to work this hard to say, hey, we promise this technology is going to be as a part of everything, is going to change everything. Like, I don't think they had to work this hard for, I don't know, the refrigerator. You know what I mean? Like, for the radio, like all those things, like, that seem like, okay, this now exists. It will have a place in your life. It will probably be pretty ubiquitous. And people are going, yeah, all right, sure. That's a new thing. I'll get adjusted to it. What we're kind of seeing, or at least what you're kind of seeing this week, like, just to pull a thread together here, is a bunch of people saying, I'm really worried about this. Can this not be my absolutely certain future? What do you make of this idea that, you know, we're kind of resistant to a constant push that is telling us, hey, AI, for sure, a part of your life?
1: Yeah, I think, we didn't have to have the iPhone shoved down our throats, right? We didn't have to have iPad shoved down our throats or the iPod. Like, when a technology is good and useful and helps us, we're pretty quick to embrace it. That's self-evident.
9: Yeah.
1: And I think what you're seeing with the you know, the convocation speeches, and even with you know, big actors having to say, like, it's here, so just get used to it, embrace it. It's giving me a lot of red flags, and it's giving young people a lot of red flags. You know, apparently young people are calling AI generated art boomer art. YouTubers are no longer using AI generated thumbnails on their YouTube videos because, you know, the younger generations will just immediately avoid that video. So that tells you something. That tells you that there is this not just like hesitation about adopting AI, there's a revulsion about it. And I think a part of it is because it's being shoved down our throats. If it worked really well, we would have already been adopting it in a much different way, beyond just like asking ChatGPT what you want to make for dinner. And I think also you're asking us to embrace something that, as far as we can tell, is going to replace us, replace all the things that we love doing, like making art, like writing, like communicating with each other, like staring at the sun, not all of the things that we were told it was going to replace, which is like the mundane, the obsolete, the boring, all of the like stuff that makes life annoying. That's what it was supposed to take away. But the stuff that it's actually taking away is all the stuff that makes life good. So yeah, there's pushback because what's the sell exactly? Like, it will make me unemployed. It will take away my ability to feed my family.
9: Oh yeah, sure.
1: And it's going to make all of like the good stuff, the art, like really ugly and cringe. No, thank you.
9: I mean, I'm glad that you brought up the celebrity thing, because I want to talk about that a little bit, because like you've seen people like RZA, like Steven Soderbergh, like Reese Witherspoon, and most recently Demi Moore. They all talk about how we just got to get on board with this thing as just like a vital tool. And I just want to play this clip. This is Demi Moore at Cannes.
4: I always feel that againstness breeds againstness. AI is here. And so to fight it is to, in a sense, to fight something that is a battle that we will lose. So to find ways in which we can work with it, I think is a more valuable path to take.
9: Emil, a lot of celebrities have also been expressing their discontent, you know, with AI. Like, it's not lost on me that this week Cate Blanchett is taking it to another level. She launched this nonprofit to protect human creativity. It's meant to sort of be framed as like, here's a new human consent standard. And we're going to talk about that when we have more details about it. But when you listen to Demi Moore there, Emil, this idea of againstness breeds againstness, how do you contextualize that? Like, what do you hear when she says that?
1: Okay, well, first of all, Demi Moore, we just let you back in the cultural conversation. Like, you're still on your come back. Okay?
9: She had a big award season. Okay, it was huge.
1: Well, no, she lost. But the thing that I hear is someone who has very, very different stakes in this conversation than the average person. Mm. Of course, she can say it's here and you should adopt it, because her version of adopting this looks very different. Like, maybe it's, you know, signing away the rights to her voice so that her paycheck for a commercial is, a you know, slightly different. Mm. But when she's asking me to adopt it, that you're talking about a potentially a significant impact on my earning potential. You're talking about real people's jobs that are already being taken away. You know, I mentioned I've talked to a lot of people, particularly in creative industries, in the arts, in filmmaking, in television, who have said that they are currently losing a significant amount of work to AI. Okay. And so when Demi Moore says that to that person, of course, their back is up and they're going, sure, you can say that to me more. Like, you don't ever have to work again and you're fine.
9: Yeah.
1: I, on the other hand, have young kids to feed. I've got aging parents. I've got a mortgage. Like, I desperately need the little bit of work that you're talking about me giving up.
9: To me, like, the idea of like somebody struggling through life to sort of be a creator in this moment, and then have someone like Demi Moore say, hey, againstness breeds againstness, you're like, maybe missing the point a little bit. But Judith, just to go back to that idea of humanity that Pope Leo was putting on the table, art and the creative process, like, we kind of all around this table understand them as like essential to the experience of being a human being. That is a thing that human beings can do that we should cherish. So how do you understand the role of artists in this conversation about AI?
19: I think artists are the most important part of this conversation, on par with the Pope. Like, I think that there is a they have a different voice that can come into this conversation about the human. And I think actually religion and arts, and maybe that's why both of these disciplines are often in the humanities together, is about stuff that isn't the other kind of practical stuff. And that's been like the attack on the humanities. It's just like, what's that for? Well, it turns out it's for deciding what a life is for. And I think artists are the key for this. And it's, I mean, of course, art is part of religion, so these are not separate things necessarily. But I think artists are unique because they give us a perspective not just on the outcome, right? Demi has this kind of vibe about her, and a lot of the conversation to a certain extent have been like, well, just use it. If it's the same, if the outcome's the same, what's the point? What's all the fuss is about? And like, first of all, as Emil was saying, the outcome is not the same as like actual art. But also what artists know is that art isn't just about the outcome. It's about the process. It's art is a practice of sustained attention. Mm-hmm. And what is revealed in art is what is revealed when you give yourself that sustained attention.

0: both as the consumer of art and the creator. And for that to happen, there has to be no AI, right? AI is, the whole thing about AI is it takes attention. And ideally, that was meant to be a tool that could take our attention away from stuff that sucked. But now it's taking our attention away from each other and creation, the creation of stuff, and also the creation, I guess, like in the Popey way, like creation of the world. And that's actually one of his goals. And he in the encyclical, lays out artists as like one of the main, at the vanguard of this, because they are participants in the collective imagination, to use his words, that are so important and give us access to ourselves and each other in a way that nothing else really can, right? Like if humans are the universe experiencing itself, art is like the one of the best ways to target and then reflect that attention.
1: Well, I think that's what's really important to me about this conversation. You know, you start with ChatGPT being like, hey, can it answer some of the questions about, like, I don't know, what's the capital of Mali? And then before you know it, we are now at a place where there's something much more profound going on. But we are asking questions, but like, hey, this is beginning to encroach upon the space where we ask what a life is for. That's the profundity of this. For now, we got to leave it there. But before we go, I just want to take your quick recommendations. What do you got? Maybe, Emil, I'll start with you.
2: Yes, I've been watching this incredible show on Apple TV called Widow's Bay. It stars Matthew Rhys from The Americans. And it is like a new genre that I have, I guess, desperately been waiting for, which is like a horror comedy. I am simultaneously like laughing out loud and then screaming in terror the next second. And I just think this is such a smart, such a funny, such a uniquely creative show, and everyone should be watching it.
1: I love the feeling of like getting a show that comes out and you say, all right, let me tune in. Let me see what this is about. Then suddenly you're like, oh, I didn't know that this is the thing I was missing. It turns out this is exactly the thing. So I love that recommendation. And Judith, over to you, pal. What do you got?
0: Well, I wish I had a show recommendation, but I still have heated rivalry brain rot, so I can't think of things right. I can't watch any two people interact that aren't those two people. But, you know, the occasion of our conversation today on AI did make me think that everyone should know to read Empire of AI by Karen Howe, which is an incredible book. It's very accessible, incredible journalism, but is not just an expose on, you know, these AI guys and how, you know, sinister things, how corrupt it is and how bizarre this industry is, but also is an incredible cultural study. Empire of AI is the title, is not just a kind of throwaway title. She's describing how it is working in imperial ways and in cultural ways that are trying to shape the whole world and not just their industry. It sounds like a bummer now that I'm saying it out loud, but it is also a fun ride and she rocks. So I think everyone should read Empire of AI.
1: It had not crossed my mind to think of it, but AI in the literal frame of Empire, that is actually like really fascinating to me. So I'm in. So I really appreciate that. Thank you to both of you for coming on the show today.
2: Thank you.
0: Happy to be here.
1: Emil Niazi is a regular writer here on Commotion. She also writes for The Cut. Her new memoir is Life After Ambition. And Judith Ellen Brunton is a professor of religious studies from Alberta, currently at Rice University in Houston. That is it for the podcast today. This week, Commotion was produced by Stuart Berman, Ty Callender, Jean Kim, Jane Vancouverden, and Jess Lowe. Our digital producers are Amelia Ekbal, Nathan Chisholm, Ray Mona, and Vani Mutabja. Our engineer, Islam Hashmi. Our director is Daniel Grogan. John Perry is our senior producer. Our executive producer is Beza Seifa. Me, I'm Elamine Abdul Mahmoud. And we'll see you on Monday.

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1: I'm Kathleen Goultar, and you're listening to Crime Story on CBC Radio 1. Each week, we bring you a different crime told by the storyteller who knows it best. I'm going to be talking to people who have spent years, even decades, thinking about some of the most riveting and complex crimes in recent history. These are the people who know all the ins and outs, every twist and turn. And even if you think you know everything about a case, these storytellers are going to bring you something new. This is Crime Story.

0: Richmond, Saskatchewan is a tiny prairie town. Population 120. It doesn't have a restaurant or a coffee shop. It doesn't even have a gas station. But what it does have is an abandoned school building. And for a brief, surreal stretch of time, that school became the headquarters of the self-declared Queen of Canada. Her name is Romana Didelot, and she used conspiracy theories to gain hundreds of thousands of followers and to entice Canadians to join her in Saskatchewan. So when the residents of Richmond found out what she was doing, some immediately pushed back, while others quietly wondered, could this be the next Waco? What happened next wasn't just a strange story from a small town in Canada. It was the beginning of a collision between online extremism and everyday life. In her new podcast, The Cult Queen of Canada, host Rachel Brown investigates what happened in Richmond. Rachel, welcome to Crime Story.
1: Thanks, Kathleen.
0: So you have been following this story for years, and you first wrote about it in 2024 in The Walrus. Tell me about this woman at the center of it, Romana Didelot. Tell me about who she is and how she became the Queen of Canada.
1: Well, we don't know too much about Romana's earlier years. We kind of know bits and pieces based on what she's said online and has said in her live stream and that sort of thing. So we can kind of piece together a little bit. What we do know is that she was born and raised in the Philippines, and she describes that she was raised in the modern equivalent of the royal family in its own right in the Philippines,
0: okay,
1: whatever that means. And then as a teenager in the 90s, she immigrated with a family member to live in British Columbia, raised by relatives there. And then as she became older and an adult, she started kind of being more entrepreneurial. So she would start different jobs like cleaning services, consulting services. At one point, she was doing consulting for the oil and gas industry, looking to help businesses bring in foreign workers into these types of industries in Alberta and elsewhere. And then sort of started other small businesses here and there that really didn't have much success. And then in 2020 is when she tries to become a political leader. So she starts this federal political party called the Canada First Party,
0: okay,
1: which has a lot of slogans that are similar to what you hear with the American Republican Party, like draining the swamp in Ottawa, that sort of thing. And she tries to get that off the ground, but like her businesses, it doesn't really take off. So that's sort of, in a nutshell, what we know about Romana pre-Queen of Canada.
0: Okay. Do we have any sense that did trauma exist in her life? Does she talk about having any kind of issues, like maybe why the family immigrated? Do we have any idea of sort of like anything out of an ordinary life of hers?
1: Not really. Her family hasn't spoken out publicly, as far as I'm aware at this point, about who she is. So everything we know comes from her, and everything's kind of sugar-coated, and she has very much an agenda of how she wants to portray
0: right.
1: herself and how she wants to portray her background, but it's very light on details. We're left to kind of figure out, or at least kind of guess or surmise what may or may not have led to her becoming who she is. But it's clear that she was always driven by this desire to achieve something and become someone. And I think as time went on, it's clear that she was after a sense of power and control, sort of in the business world and then in the political world. And she's always someone that is ready to pivot if the thing that she's working on doesn't pan out.
0: Right. What I found so interesting about the timing of her sort of bursting on to the weird sphere
1: yeah.
0: was that she sort of filled a void with the fall of QAnon, and that she kind of snuck herself in there. Can you tell me more about that?
1: Yeah. So after 2021, after January 6th, this anonymous figure, Q, which is the anonymous leader of the QAnon movement, had stopped posting online on message boards and other online corners of the internet where Q was prominent. So as my former colleague at Vice, Mac Lamoureux, put it, there was this power vacuum that was created.

0: And she, as someone who had, I think, was clearly seeing that her political aspirations in a more traditional sense weren't going to pan out. She was very attuned to what was going on online. It was also during the height of the pandemic. So there were so many people online, conspiracy theories were swirling. She really saw this as a moment to capture an audience, and an audience that was basically primed for someone like her and almost desperate for someone like her, like a leader to come and start talking about ways that she was going to have control and ownership over this very chaotic time period that we were all living in. So it was this perfect storm for her to come in and kind of capitalize on it.
1: You found a Telegram channel that these guys were communicating on and you sort of lurked around there. What were you reading? Like what were they talking to each other about?
0: So in the early days of the Telegram channel, so this is where Romana started this, you know, giant group chat, essentially, where anyone, her followers, could join. At one point, it was over 70,000 people that were on this Telegram channel. And there is where she would post her so-called royal decrees. So she would start making these proclamations, like, as the Queen of Canada, as the leader, the true leader of this country, I decree that you don't have to pay taxes anymore. You don't have to pay your hydro bills, your mortgage payments, your car payments. And she would make these big promises that would pertain to people's finances and healthcare as well. Over time, she started making promises pertaining to this fake technology called med beds. She says, I'm rolling out med beds across the country, and anyone with a physical ailment or a medical issue is going to become magically cured, or maybe even you could anti-age or de-age in this so-called medical chamber. And then it would be full of people praising her for these things that they believed she was doing. And at the height of COVID, she would also spread a lot of conspiracy theories and misinformation about the vaccine, about the pandemic, about government restrictions. So it was a place for her to also preach, essentially, this belief system and these conspiracy theories.
1: And the harm, I mean, it was really devastating to hear about some of the harm, especially with seniors.
0: Definitely. You know, we sort of have this sense that a lot of Romana's followers, which are part of the so-called Kingdom of Canada, as they call themselves, and she refers to them, are people who are older, people on fixed incomes. So a lot of her followers, from what we can tell, are pretty vulnerable and are not people who can afford to just give significant portions of their income to this person who has no accountability, no track record, does not deliver on what she says she's going to do.
1: There was a couple that lost their home because they stopped paying taxes.
0: That's right. Yes. We have a lot of reports of, there's that couple in Quebec even that lost their home that was worth over $1 million. So that shows that it's not just people who, you know, are living paycheck to paycheck, yeah, on a fixed income.
1: How does she end up in Saskatchewan?
0: So this was around 2022 and into 2023. Romana, who was initially based in Victoria in BC, that's where she lived and worked for many, many years. She started this Cross Canada Royal Tour, as she calls it, in a fleet of RVs. So they went from Victoria, her most loyal followers all banded together and traveled on these RVs to Ottawa, where the trucker protest
1: was. That's where I first remember hearing about her, was during the trucker.
0: Yeah. And that was sort of like, I put it like her kind of coming out, or like kind of coronation in a way, where she got up there on Parliament Hill with a megaphone and lit a Canadian flag on fire. So
1: strange thing for the Queen to do.
0: Very strange thing for the Queen to do. And it also alienated her, I think, from a lot of the more, the broader movement, the trucker convoy movement. That even was a step too far for them. But yeah, so it was this Cross Canada tour where she was really trying to raise awareness about the group, maybe attract some more followers, and in the process get some more financial donations from followers. So really going from city to city. From the convoy, she went out east and then to Peterborough, where there was a major flare-up where she encouraged her followers to arrest Peterborough police officers for enforcing COVID restrictions and COVID rules. They got charged with assault, a lot of them. So that was the Cross Canada tour is what eventually led her to kind of be kicked out from town to town. So while she would often arrive in these places, the more and more she gained notoriety, media coverage, and awareness, so too did that bring out people who would oppose her. So there'd be these protesters or people coming out

0: out a place to land. And so they essentially, the queen gets an invite by someone who lives in the town of Richmond. And that's where they end up, because it's the place where it's really the only place left they have to go.
1: Who invited her?
0: What we later found out, is that it's a man named Ricky Manns who lives in Richmond and owns the school property, the building and the grounds of this abandoned school that hadn't been in use since 2008. Okay. So he owned the property, and he said, I'm sort of speculating what he would have said is, hey, I have this property in this building. You guys need a place to land. Come here and I will let you live on my private property in this town. It's kind of like the ideal spot for you.
1: You end up going to Richmond more than once, right?
0: Yes.
1: But the town that you find, this tiny town, 120 people, everyone's going to know everybody, in turmoil, right? They are just tossed up. Talk to me about this town and what having Romana and her followers living in this school does, like why it just rips this town apart.
0: From the minute that people in town heard that Romana and her RVs were coming in, a lot of people in town had never heard of her before. And so when they arrived, they started looking online and they wonder, is this group dangerous? They're also such a small town and the school is probably the biggest building in town. And so when this group arrived in town, it brought so much attention and fear of the unknown that it really got people angry. And they wanted to know if the mayor, the town council could do anything to get them out. And so it just sort of ignited further any tensions that already existed and just made people scared that they have this cult living in their backyard.
1: It leads eventually to a really big protest. But what can you tell me about some of the incidences that got to the point where they were like, we're actually going to come out and show ourselves as upset about this?
0: Well, a big inciting incident for the outrage was when people in town, including the mayor and others, got addressed to them by name, email death threats from the cult. It appeared to be from the cult and Queen Romana. And it was just sort of these long, pages long, rambling death threats, including, you know, I will kill you, execute you in public in front of your grandchildren. That kind of specific language. And that was the breaking point for a lot of people saying, we have to show these people that we will not stand for this. And we're not going to be threatened. Our lives are not going to be threatened in our own town. And so I think it's, you know, the least that they could do, which is just kind of rally in the street and vocalize their disgust.
1: Yeah. It kind of all comes to a big head during an election.
0: Yes.
1: Which I thought was so interesting. So tell me about, it's more than just the election. Before that, there was a deal made where somehow some of the members were given the right to vote.
0: Yes. So there's some people in town that were more neutral towards the cult. There were a couple of people. There's Ricky and there's a woman in town named Melinda who were more supportive of the cult. They would appear on the cult's live streams. They were given ministerial titles in Romana's cabinet. So they were there talking about how much they thought the cult was doing good work. They shouldn't be villainized in this way. And so over time, this woman named Melinda added 12 members of the cult, including Romana Didelo herself, to the land title of one of her plots of land in town. It's kind of like more of like this junkyard, but she added them to the land title. And so people in town got really freaked out when they learned about this, because they were like, okay, we have this election coming up at the end of 2024. It's a mayoral election, town council. And what if this means that 12 people in a town of 120 people, fewer than that, can actually vote?
1: Yeah.
0: But that's like 10% of the voting population, at least, maybe.
1: Yeah.
0: They could really swing this election and get the current mayor, who is quite liked by a lot of people in town and was really against the cult living there. They could swing this election. So that just, again, it was this other whole dimension to this story where someone locally was putting them on land title, and it just, people were freaked right out. Like, why are you doing this? And what could this mean for the future of our town?

0: And it was another one of the quote unquote neutral community members that ran against the mayor.
1: That's right. A man named Jody Smith was someone who told me he feared some of the locals more than the cult, because as weeks went on, some people in town would go up to the fence of the school, scream at them in the middle of the night, yell for them to leave, be on Facebook groups, kind of just, you know, very worked up about the presence of the cults. There was this video circulating online showing people wearing, it was dead of night, people wearing clown costumes, lighting Romana's Kingdom of Canada flag on fire and just kind of standing there in clown suits, lighting something on fire.
0: It's a bit creepy.
1: It's a bit creepy. So people were alarmed by that. There were other altercations in town between people who were deemed cult sympathizers because they weren't out there protesting against the cult. And so there was a lot of chaos that was starting to unfold in town. And so someone like Jody Smith comes in and he's like, you know, maybe I'm going to run for mayor. He also had his own grievances with the town, a sort of small town politics. For instance, he was someone who wanted to be able to have a chicken coop in his backyard. And was like, why can't we have chicken coops? That should be a bylaw that we're allowed to have chicken coops in our backyard. And so that was sort of the cult issue became something that was part of a broader campaign,
0: right,
1: that he wanted to really change the town. And so he ran against Brad Miller, the incumbent mayor, very much against the cult. And so it really became this very tense election that was also unfolding as the U.S. election was unfolding, but I was much more focused on Richmond, I have to say.
0: The only person in the world.
1: Exactly. So, you know, and there was just up until the polls had closed, there was just, will they, won't they, will the cult come out and vote?
0: Yeah.
1: In the end, they didn't, spoiler alert.
0: But yeah, Brad won.
1: And Brad won.
0: Yeah.
1: And it was just a very tense election that was like centered around this cult in a way.
0: You keep saying cult very comfortably. You're comfortable by calling it a cult. I mean, that is like I have my own opinions about it, but
1: yeah.
0: I know people always like really mash hands trying to make the decision. But you call it a cult here, you call it a cult during the podcast. That's something you're good with?
1: Yeah. I think from the reporting that's been done by myself and a lot of other people, a lot of academic work that's been done and research on this group, I think it's clear that it checks a lot of boxes for criteria of what counts as a cult. I mean, there's sort of this adherence to extreme ideology perpetuated by a leader who has great power over a number of people. If people are in the group, they're often alienated from their family and community supports. We see that in this group for sure. You know, financial dependence, financial extortion to an extent, I would say. So there's just a lot of characteristics of this group that I think makes myself and a lot of people comfortable calling it a cult.
0: Do you have any idea of what the living conditions were for the people living in the school?
1: We can see based on live stream as well as reports from family members of some people who had been living in the school. They were very concerned that, again, it seemed to be a lot of people who were older, who needed medical care and medication. A lot of family members were concerned that in the school they were living without heat, without proper cooling. So in Saskatchewan, it gets really, really cold in the winter and hot.
0: Yeah.
1: So they're worried about the conditions in the school. They're worried about their loved ones having access to medication, medical care. There was an instance where someone was taken to the hospital, very mysterious circumstances. We don't know what happened with that. We do know that after the arrest of Romana and after everyone who was living there was forced to leave, Saskatchewan health authorities deemed it uninhabitable and it's been closed off ever since. So that gives us an indication that the conditions were obviously a problem. Yeah.
0: You mentioned her arrest. All told, how long did they live there?
1: About 2 years they lived there.
0: And how did it end? You indicate there was an arrest?
1: There was an arrest. So in September of last year, September 2025, the RCMP conducted an early morning raid on the school based on what they ended up talking about at the press conference was there was reports of imitation or replica guns in the school. So they went in and arrested Romana. They arrested the followers living inside the school. Romana and others were charged. Ricky Manns was also eventually charged. I'm fast forwarding through a few things here.
0: That's okay.
1: But it then came to be that part of Romana's bail conditions was she wasn't allowed back in

0: the school, had to live in Regina. And so that raid and arrest of Romana and her followers was the end of their time in Richmond.
1: And where is she now?
0: She is in Regina, and she is she has pending court proceedings, and she is out on bail representing herself. She is not hiring a lawyer, doesn't have a lawyer representing her, because she goes by natural law and she's the leader of the country. So she's going to defend herself. We'll see how that goes. But it sort of keeps getting delayed due to like procedural things in the case.
1: Did you see a charismatic leader? Mm-hmm. Do you understand what people found in her? And especially now that a lot of that stuff is gone. I'm not saying conspiracies and online is gone, but the tension and the buildup is lessened. She's kind of made her way through Canada, sort mm-hmm. of probably, you know, a lot of people have decided that they're uninterested. But tell me about her. Like, what is it about her, or is that faltering, that brings people to her in the way that they have?
0: It's a good question. I think whether or not someone is a charismatic leader or not, I think there's figures, leaders of cults who are objectively charismatic. I don't think that applies to her. She kind of bucks a lot of the stereotypes and notions that we think of when it comes to a charismatic leader or a cult leader. But I do think genuinely for those who follow her, they do find her charismatic. And maybe it's in line with a lot of the reasons that you said. She was saying the right things at the right time. You know, she also has a sense of humor. She mm-hmm. kind of, she makes fun of, you know, political leaders. She can kind of have this snarky, sarcastic side to her. So I could see why people are drawn to that more humorous side of her. She also loves to dance. She is someone.
1: Oh, yeah. And she loves Rasputin.
0: She loves Boney M's Rasputin.
1: Oh my God. It's yep. weird. Yeah.
0: Loves play. It's on every live stream. She has her own kind of like rendition of it. Rah, Romana. Precious Queen of Canada or something.
1: Wow.
0: So she likes to dance. She has this kind of quirky side
1: right.
0: that I could see people.
1: She's fun.
0: She's fun, I think, for some people to an extent. Yeah. So I can see why people would be drawn to her. And she's saying the right things. Like, not paying taxes, not paying your bills. Sure. I could see yeah. that being appealing to some people. So she's saying the right things. And I think there's parts of her that people latch on to.
1: I've talked to you before. The last time you were on the show, we talked about another leader who, you know, more tragically ended up with his followers being dead. What have you learned about with all of your research and your time looking into these charismatic leaders? Because I've done it too. I find that every project you do that's like this, you start to sort of put pieces together more and more about what mm-hmm. makes these people tick, and more so what makes people want to follow them. Like, where do you think Romana? You said she's not quite, she bucks a bit of the trend. But what are you starting to kind of put together in your own journalistic mind about why or how or who she is? You know what I mean?
0: Yeah, and there are, I think, quite a few similarities between our last conversation, the leader, Kevin
1: yeah.
0: Smith, was COVID conspiracies,
1: yeah.
0: thought the end times were coming. And that's what drew a lot of people in, because he was picking up on a lot of these ideas that people were feeling generally, like, is this, you know, mistrust of the government, mistrust of society. I think those are bigger themes that play into Romana as well. So Romana is someone who, you know, picks up on the very zeitgeisty moments, this mistrust of health authorities, this mistrust of science and education. She's very against education. And at this moment, we're so polarized in the types of information and news and content that we consume online. There's just something about her that picks up on that mm-hmm. and capitalizes on this polarization that's becoming more and more apparent. Certainly was apparent in Richmond. And I think it's that polarization, this unwillingness to see nuance and kind of engage with uncomfortable truths or the gray areas of our lives and institutions that give rise to someone like her.
1: Yeah.
0: If that makes sense.
1: It does. It does. Yes. It's fascinating. Thank you.
0: Thanks,
1: great
0: Matt.
1: Work. And it was really nice to see you again.
0: Thank you. You too.
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Kathleen Goldhar. Our producers are Nikki Manfredi and Hadil Abdelnaby. 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Our digital producer is Emily Cannell, and our YouTube producer is John Lee. Our senior producer is Kate Evans. Executive producers are Cecil Fernandez and Chris Oak. Tanya Springer is the senior manager of CBC Podcasts, and Arif Narani is the director.

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1: This week on This American Life, in high school, Gary Goldman didn't want to be a football player. Then he got this phone call from two coaches who called themselves the Jetsons.
2: We are going to train the Goldman and make the Goldman into a star, ripped like Arnold.
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3: From CBC News, the world is sour. I'm Neil Kumar. Health officials in the Democratic Republic of Congo say they have now confirmed 282 cases of Ebola. That includes suspected cases of more than 1,000 people who have now become sick since an outbreak of a rare Ebola strain began just 2 weeks ago. As Jennifer Yoon tells us, medical staff are warning they lack the equipment and medicine to keep it contained.
4: Never before have there been so many cases so soon after an outbreak was declared. Doctors Without Borders says the response has not caught up with the rapid spread of the virus, while aid workers lack even the most basic supplies like masks.
5: When we have healthcare workers who are dealing with an Ebola hemorrhagic viral infection, and we ask them to go into spaces where they don't even have a mask or gloves to be able to take care of somebody else who's sick, where is our humanity here?
4: Infectious disease specialist Dr. Don Vinh, among those calling for more support for frontline workers.
5: That's through infrastructure, through logistics, through research. We have to do something to help.
4: There are no vaccines for this kind of Ebola and no antiviral treatments. All healthcare workers can do is support patients with fluids, oxygen, and medications and hope their immune system can stop the infection. Jennifer Yoon, CBC News, Toronto.
3: In southern Lebanon, Israel has captured a fort that's been a strategic outpost for nearly 1,000 years. Beaufort Castle was built during the Crusades. It's now being used by Israeli forces as they continue their deepest push into Lebanon in over 25 years. Israeli Prime Minister Benjamin Netanyahu says they're ousting Hezbollah militants who have been attacking northern Israel. France has requested a UN Security Council meeting to discuss the escalation. Opposition leader Pierre Poilievre is demanding an emergency debate in the House of Commons. That's after Statistics Canada released data that puts the economy in a technical recession. Benjamin Lopez-Steve has more.
6: Conservative leader Pierre Poilievre wants to know, what is Mark Carney's plan for the economy? In a letter to the Prime Minister, Poilievre is calling for an emergency debate. That's after data shows Canada's economy has stalled. Real GDP shrank 0.1% on an annualized basis from January to March. GDP also dipped 1% in the last 3 months of last year. That meets the bar of what experts call a technical recession. But some experts say the dip is so small, it could be revised away. Poilievre argues the recession is real and a debate will let the Conservatives share their plans for an economic turnaround. He says Carney isn't doing enough and time is running out. The Prime Minister has not yet responded to Poilievre's demand. Benjamin Lopez-Steven, CBC News, Ottawa.
3: A possible review of CUSMA now just 1 month away, but Canada and the U.S. remain far apart on several key issues. From fighter jets to digital taxes and liquor sales, there's a lot to sort out. Rafi Buchanan reports.
7: With just weeks left to a potential review of CUSMA, the free trade agreement between Mexico, Canada, and the U.S., plenty of obstacles remain. Most Canadian provinces still won't let their liquor boards stock American alcohol, a retaliation for punishing American tariffs on sectors like steel and aluminum. Former CBC journalist Richard Madden is now Manitoba's senior representative to the U.S. He says the White House could escalate with more tariffs.

0: You know, we're bracing for this, not just in Manitoba, but across the country.
1: The U.S. has named other Canadian policies as trade irritants, too, including supply management protections for sectors like dairy and a recently hiked levy on American streaming giants, forcing them to pay more into the creation of Canadian content. Canada-U.S. Relations Minister Dominic LeBlanc has not been in D.C. since March. His office says his next trip is still being finalized. Rafi Bujikani on CBC News, Ottawa.
2: And at the 2026 Canadian Screen Awards tonight, Heated Rivalry has won the top prizes for Best Drama Series and Best Dramatic Actor for Hudson Williams. And that is The World This Hour. For CBC News, I'm Neil Kumar.

0: Time now for a look at the BC weather. Along the north coast, a few clouds with a low of 6 overnight. For the Peace region, partly cloudy, clearing by morning, also a low of 6. For the central interior, clear and down to 0. For the southeast, periods of rain, temperatures steady near 9. For the southern interior, partly cloudy overnight with a low of 10. And along the south coast, clear and low of 10 overnight. Mainly sunny on Monday with a high of 21 up to 28 degrees inland for Metro Vancouver.
1: Gary did not want to become a football player. No interest in the game at all. He was a timid kid, the kind of kid who, in baseball, would close his eyes when he was up at bat. He was so scared of getting hit by the ball. But when you're in high school, you know, your personality is still up for grabs. And at Gary's high school, there was not one person, but two people with a very different vision of who he was. They were assistant high school football coaches and very noticeable, big personalities, and they were twins.
2: And I didn't really know their name. I'd seen them around. They were super handsome and in great shape. I mean, they were ripped and they would wear Gold's Gym tank tops and jams, these shorts, these Hawaiian shorts. They would wear those and they had really long hair and they were very charming, charismatic, funny. And they were known as the Jetsons, which was this self-proclaimed nickname, I think.
1: Wait, they called themselves the Jetsons?
2: Yeah.
1: They referred to themselves?
2: Yeah, because the Jetsons was people from the future, and they felt that they were like that. They were definitely the first people I ever noticed who referred to themselves in the, is it the third person?
1: Yeah.
2: Said, the Jetsons are coming to get you. The Jetsons will see you. The Jetsons.
1: That's what they would
2: sometimes say. Sometimes they would say, Johnny Jetson will be with you today. Joe Jetson will be with you tomorrow.
1: They're like magical figures.
2: Yeah, they really were.
1: And these magical figures, these assistant football coaches, they gave Gary his own nickname in the fall of junior year. It was not a glittery name like the Jetsons. Kind of the opposite, actually. Waste, they called him.
2: As in waste of talent? To, like, goad me into playing football.
1: They told him that football would get him a college scholarship. It would get him girls. They said the newspaper would write about him. They wanted him on the team so badly because Gary was a giant compared to most of the kids playing football back then. This was in Peabody, Massachusetts, a Boston suburb near Salem, in the late 80s. Most high school players back then were 5'9", 5'10". Gary was 6'6", 200 pounds, and he was athletic, played basketball on his high school team. Those coaches scolded him for his complete lack of aggression and for crying. What he really loved doing was art projects, going to the arts and crafts store, reading. He kept an enormous stuffed animal collection in his room, even in high school. He was also pretty depressed at the time. Gary's a comedian today, Gary Gulman. And on stage, when he tries to describe what he was like as a kid,
2: I talk about being Charlie Brown. I say, picture my childhood, Charlie Brown, if Snoopy had died. That was my childhood. I felt so sorry for him. I identify
1: Charlie Brown, like the whole point of his character is that he's sad and lonely.
2: Yeah.
1: But even that wasn't lonely enough. You have to kill off his dog.
2: Yes. Yes.
1: So when the Jetsons started telling him that they were going to make him into a star, he laughed it off. He liked the attention from the Jetsons, sure, but he did not consider this seriously at all. Football seemed brutal. Just nonstop, violent physical contact. He did not think he could cut it. Guys he knew who played football, they were so tough. Gary, on the other hand, he got picked on, he got bullied. He was bullied out of Little League. So football, no way. And then his junior year ended, and just a

0: couple days into summer break. It was June, 6:30 in the morning. I got a phone call. Woke them up. It's the twins.
1: They said, Goldman, this is the Jetsons. Meet us at the Universe Gym at 7:30. We are going to train the Goldman this summer and get the Goldman a scholarship and make the Goldman into a star. By the end of the summer, you will be 245 pounds and ripped like Arnold.
0: It was so weird and bold. And on the spur of the moment, he figures, what the hell? And he has this thought that you have sometimes as a kid. He thinks, these adults say I can do this. Maybe they're right.
1: They were so convincing. They were so convincing.
0: And then there was a part of you that thought, like, yes, magical man.
1: It was intoxicating.
0: It was.
1: Because they were so cool. And my entire life, my family was more of a don't get your hopes up type of attitude. And so it was a very negative house. And I remember asking them, I said, you guys really think I'm gonna play on this high school football team? I don't have that much experience. And they're answering, should I swear or just...
0: Say what really happened.
1: Every single time I would ask them any kind of question, they'd say, yeah. And not everybody was using that expression back then. That was the first instance of somebody saying that to me instead of, don't get your hopes up and we'll see. It was, yeah. And I was like, oh my gosh, these guys are so, so exciting. And they believe in me.
0: So that summer, every morning, he works out with the Jetsons from 7:30 to 9:30. Then they take him to a diner, and they buy him a big breakfast with eggs and other proteins. At night, sometimes they teach him running routes. Remember, Gary had never played football. And it was just like the Jetsons said.
1: It was incredible. It was like a Rocky montage. I was getting stronger and bigger, and they would say things. They had this thing, the Gull Man is getting huge! The Gull Man is getting huge.
0: And so by the end of the summer, how did you look?
1: Oh, I looked fantastic, man. I'd grown my hair long like them, and clothes started to look really cool on me. They were, as I was filling out, and they were right. I weighed 240 pounds. I could bench press 225 pounds. I ran a 4.8 40, which was very impressive to everybody. Everything about me had changed physically. I had built this really great costume.
0: Why do you say costume?
1: Because it covered up who I really was. I was still the same Gary who cried at movies.
0: So you have this man costume,
1: yeah,
0: that you're wearing, which is your new body.
1: Yes. I feel terrific.
0: And as it came time to start practices, you would think that he would be psyched to use this new body that he had created for the purpose it had been made for. Like, okay, he's Captain America, it's World War II, bring on the Nazis. But in fact, he was terrified of just getting hit, of the physical contact that's just built into football. And a week before practice, he talks to a friend and he says to the friend, he doesn't think he can do it. He doesn't think he can go through with it. Should he call the Jetsons and tell him he's thought it over? It's not for him.
1: I'll never forget what he said. He said, Gary, they will kill you. They spent their entire summer training you and feeding you. You can't. You have to go through with this.
0: So he did. He went through with it. But the problem was, as John Jetson put it, he was a daisy in a field of weeds, a lamb among conquerors. You can put a kid into a tough guy costume, but it doesn't always make him into a tough guy. And of course, adults are always trying to convince kids and inspire kids about who they can be. That's what good parents do. That's what good teachers do. But some kids, like Gary, just have trouble going along with the plan. They want to please the adults. They want to do what they're asked. But all the while, they genuinely wonder, can they actually become the person the adults are telling them to become? Is that them? Is that who they should be? And it's totally confusing for them. The adults in their lives seem to know what they're talking about. They're adults, for God's sake. They're supposed to know better. But the kids end up wondering in a really primal way, who am I? Well, from WBEZ Chicago, it's This American Life. I'm Ira Glass. Our show today in two acts. In the second act, adults make it so a woman can't even decide what is true about some of the most basic facts about her own history. But we're going to start with this story, Act 1.

0: Gary's story, which we're calling Jersey?
1: Sure.
0: Gary went to his first football practice, and it was just as bad as he'd imagined it would be. Guys rush at him and smash into him on every play. It's totally painful. He's completely miserable, bruised. And after that, every day, Gary would show up at practice and hated it. Until, finally, they started to play real games. And these are just preseason scrimmages, but they're against other high schools. There's a crowd in the stands. That changed everything. From the very first time they put him in on offense.
1: They set up a play for me. It's this pass where they just throw it over the middle. They throw it up high. Nobody can reach as high as I can jump. I catch it. It takes a couple of guys to bring me down just because I'm big and I want to run away from contact. Like, there were fans and they were cheering. I will say that was exhilarating.
0: Coach is trying him out on defense. He barely knows what he's doing. And he sacks the other side's quarterback.
1: I had no technique.
0: Yeah.
1: But I was just so much bigger than this kid that he couldn't outrun me because he wasn't as fast as me and he wasn't as strong as me. So I was able to wrestle him to the ground.
0: Opening game of the real season, the coaches start him, this newbie player. He sacks the opposing quarterback right away. And on offense,
1: they threw me the ball 3 times. I caught every single one. I mean, that night I go to my first high school party. I never
0: really?
1: Gone to a high school party, and it was such a letdown because you see high school parties in movies, they're so exciting and there's sex,
0: yeah.
1: and I just sat on a couch because I didn't drink, and it was an incredible letdown. But I was invited.
0: But you were in.
1: I was very excited.
0: That's what's important.
1: Yes.
0: You were there.
1: At the party.
0: You were there at the bad party.
1: Yeah.
0: You made it.
1: And then Sunday night, the night before school, a local newspaper reporter called me and interviewed me about this game. He said that I was the talk of the town, and it talked about how everybody knew the ball was coming to me and they couldn't stop me. And just like the Jetsons had said, there were going to be newspaper articles. There was a newspaper article in the Salem Evening News the next day that called me Mr. Raw Potential.
0: Wow.
1: Yeah.
0: And it did not last. The season opener, his first great game, was also his last great game. Opposing quarterbacks learned to stay away from the side of the line that Gary was on, so he wasn't sacking anyone anymore. And after this one time when Gary fumbled the ball on a big play at the goal line, suddenly he says they stopped sending him out for passes. So no more heroic catches. He wasn't making big plays. He was not living up to all that bright potential. And some dark part of his personality kicked in. Like maybe he was a waste after all. The man costume had fooled them for a while, but he was still the same person he'd always been. He started to dread practices and games.
1: I would throw up before every game. On the sideline, I would throw up because I was overcome by nerves and anxiety. I started to feel really lousy about myself, and my grades suffered, and I just knew that I was starting to disappoint these guys. And they never said anything to their credit. They never said, wow, we really had high hopes for you. It just... It sounds crazy. I still have nightmares about it.
0: His plan back then was make it through the season, one game a week, never play again.
1: And in the middle of this, a college football coach came into our locker room and introduced himself to me at my locker. And that was sort of a what the hell is going on here?
0: Introduced himself to you, you mean?
1: Yeah.
0: And said what?
1: He said, you had a great game, which I hadn't, and I am an assistant at Dartmouth College, and we'd love for you to take a visit to Dartmouth.
0: Okay, here's the thing that Gary didn't know or understand at the time. As disheartened as he was, his coaches did not think he was having a bad season. Sure, they weren't sending him out for passes, but the main reason for that, John Jetson told me on the phone, wasn't the fumble that Gary had made, like Gary obsessed over. It was that the quarterback couldn't throw reliable passes. Their team wasn't that good that year. The Jetsons still saw Gary as a diamond in the rough. Gary was doing everything they asked, ran his plays well, was more reliable than most of the team. And so the coaches did what they did with any player with a ton of potential. They took video of Gary's best game, that great first game, made a bunch of copies,

0: and centered around colleges. And after seeing that video, a parade of recruiters showed up at Gary's school. He'd get called out of class to meet them. He was approached by Harvard, Holy Cross, UMass, University of New Hampshire, University of Maine, and some top Division I A schools, Syracuse, and Boston College, his favorite. He'd recently won the Cotton Bowl.
1: I mean, they were big-time football, and they had Heisman Trophy winner Doug Flutie. He was the hero to everybody in my neighborhood.
0: And what do you remember of, like, them recruiting you?
1: I remember this man who I had seen on TV because he had recruited Doug Flutie, and he was a New England celebrity. His name was Jack Bicknell. I'll never forget it because he had an office at Boston College, and it overlooked the stadium. And he had a Heisman Trophy, and he said, "Son," I always loved being called son, and I would just melt. It's like an arm around the shoulder. I don't know what it is about that word. He said, "Son, I'm going to go ahead and offer you," which meant a scholarship. I'm going to offer you. And he said something to the effect of, "You're 17 years old," or maybe I was 18. He said, "You have an NFL body." And I remember thinking, wow, I've really fooled another one. And part of me was thinking I was afraid this was going to happen because I'm going to have to take the scholarship and I know I'm going to be in over my head. And then the other side of it was, this is so exciting and somebody believes in me. And
0: did part of you feel like, oh my God, I'm going to be playing for this incredible coach? Whatever problems I had in high school, this guy is the guy. He's a genius. He's going to fix whatever problem I had. I'm going to be a star.
1: Yeah.
0: So he takes the scholarship. He says he has no idea how he would have paid for college without a football scholarship. He works out all summer, and by the time he gets to training camp, he was bigger than ever, 260 pounds. His speed and strength, one of the best on the team. But it's clear right away.
1: I just felt so small. I mean, these guys really were supermen. Their aggressiveness, their strength, it wasn't the same sport. And it was quite clear early on to the other players that I wasn't like them. I didn't talk like...
0: Oh, is that true?
1: Yeah. And I could be pushed around, and I could be bullied. There were guys who were going to go on to the NFL. There was one player who played for the Vikings, and I remember one time I was lollygagging on a play, and he hit me and bizzed me, and he said to me afterwards, and he was his nickname on the team was the Maniac, which you really have to do something impressive to get a nickname like that amongst these lunatics. He said to me, he said, "You can't just stand there like that. I could have killed you." In the nicest way possible, he said that he had let up, even though he had hit me harder than I'd ever been hit in my life.
0: Gary went into a full-blown depressive crisis, not eating when he should have been eating like a horse, sleeping all the time, crying.
1: The prevailing thing going on in my head is I want to kill myself. I'm worthless. I'm useless. Everybody hates me.
0: Did you have a feeling of like, well, if I just psych myself up in the right way, I'm going to be able to do this?
1: Well, I just knew. I knew who I was. And the problem is I know who I am and I hate him. I hate him. He's so weak and he disappoints and he lets down, and I just wanted to go back to the room and sleep and cry. Yeah.
0: Did you have your stuffed animals with you?
1: No, but I had brought my blankie. Like I grew up with a blankie that was in my crib and I could never sleep without it. But it was like this thing that I was so ashamed of and never spoke about really to anybody because I thought that if anybody ever found that out, they would just feel like this guy's insane and also a woman.
0: Did you have a roommate?
1: I had a roommate, yeah.
0: That you had to hide the blankie from?
1: Yeah, yeah.
0: And you would call it the blankie, not the blanket.
1: No, I referred to him. I called him Blankie.
0: And whatever happened to it?
1: Oh, I still have it. It's on my pillow right now in Harlem. Yeah.
0: Wait, seriously?
1: Yeah.
0: Wait, how old are you?
1: I'm 48.
0: Do you need it?
1: No, but I love it. It's there with the pillow. I put it in my computer bag so I can carry it.

0: on planes when I travel.
1: And is it a comfort?
0: Yeah, it's a comfort. It helps me. It helps me sleep. I don't know how common it is, and the fact that you keep asking me questions about it makes me think it's really odd.
1: I'm not trying to blankie shame you. I'm not. Anyway, back in college, first time Gary goes home for the weekend, he stays in his room, cries and sleeps, and won't talk to anybody. And his brother suggests he find a therapist. The football team actually has counseling services set up for anybody who needs it. And when he gets back to school, Gary meets with the therapist, who asks him a lot of questions.
0: And he said, point blank, he said, why don't you just quit the football team? And I like, that was ludicrous to me. And the way I would explain it now is, you have to understand, my entire identity is wrapped up in this. And if I quit, I will be proving the voice in my head that keeps telling me I'm weak and soft and worthless, right?
1: So he made it through the season. A doctor prescribed him antidepressants, and the sadness and ruminations lifted. And in the spring, Gary's therapist asked, what are you going to do about football for next year? And Gary was like, I'll continue till I graduate.
0: And he said, listen, I never give advice. It's not my place to give advice, but I'm going to give you some advice. You need to quit the football team. I said, if I quit the football team, I don't get to wear the uniform. I don't get to wear that jacket that gets me special treatment in the cafeteria and makes me interesting to the other students and the professors. I said, if I'm not a football player, then who am I? And he said, and I'll never forget it, the best answer. He said, you'll be a man. But he didn't mean it. You'll be masculine, you'll be macho. He meant you'll be an adult.
1: Gary quit the team. He did keep the scholarship. The counselor went to bat for him and convinced the school to let him keep it for 4 years. And that same year, the year he quit football, Gary took the first real steps towards a different vision of who he'd be as an adult. A vision that was not handed to him by any of the grown-ups in his life. Not his coaches or his parents or his teachers. It was something he invented for himself. That's the year he started writing jokes.
0: Do you know that I listen to your show and I've heard people reveal things about themselves that I wouldn't reveal?
1: Yeah.
0: And I would never thought that the blankie would be one of those things. That there could be somebody being like, oh, I'd never tell anybody about a blank. I could care less that everybody knows now.
1: No. And now you say that, I feel like I don't want to make you feel weird about it.
0: No, I think it's healthy. But you love Charlie Brown. Who was the wisest character on the Peanuts cartoons?
1: Linus.
0: Yeah. And he had a blankie.
1: He was 5.
0: He wasn't 5.
1: All right, he's 8 or whatever he's supposed to be.
0: No, you're right. He was old enough to have.
1: He's a child.
0: No, he is a child.
1: Yeah. Gary Goldman, he tells the story of his football years and lots of other stories in his book Misfit, Growing Up Awkward in the 80s. Find out when he's coming to a town near you. Go to GaryGoldman.com. American Life, Myra Glass. Today's program, here's looking at you, kid. Stories of adults telling kids what they should think of themselves and kids trying to make sense of what they're told. Today's show is a rerun. We've arrived at Act 2 of our program, Act 2. Grown-ups know things. That act title is actually a line from Lord of the Flies. Piggy says it, that grown-ups have a cup of tea and talk things through and then everything is all right. That's how grown-ups do it. It's hopeful and, of course, you know, wrong-headed. So often things don't work out that well here in the adult world. But in the story, it's this moment where a bunch of the boys chime in with their desire that they could turn to adults. And in this next act, a girl turns to an adult with that same kind of hope that the adult will set things right. But over time, the adults that she turns to simply do not agree about some very fundamental things about her. Eleanor Gordon Smith reported this story for a book she wrote.
2: I got interested in uncertainty years ago. There's a kind of uncertainty that we all live with,

0: where you don't know the answer and it's not a big deal. Like what time the bus is coming, who left the front door open, or where that pen went. But I wanted to know about the opposite, high stakes uncertainty, where the facts aren't decisive and it hurts to not know what to think, where there are big consequences, it affects your whole life. I wanted to know, is it possible to just sit in that kind of foundational doubt? Or do you just have to flip a coin and pick something, anything to believe? Which is how I got interested in Nicole Klumper. She's 40 now, but this starts when she was 16, and she just couldn't catch a break. She was in foster care after her dad, who had sole custody of her for most of her life, had a stroke and died. She'd bounced around between friends' houses, but wound up in a group home.
1: I just felt very adrift in the world and unanchored. Having lost my father, my best friend, I was so alone, and I was reaching out for something to feel connected to.
0: She started really wanting to know about her mom. She lived nearby, just a couple hours' drive. But they hadn't seen each other in more than 10 years. The custody court hadn't even allowed visits. And Nicole didn't know why. A quick warning, what I'm about to go into mentions different kinds of abuse. Nicole had a foggy thought that her mom might have done something bad to her as a kid. She remembered saying something to someone when she was young about her mom burning her feet on a stove, and remembered something about a sexual abuse allegation. But could that be right? Surely she'd remember those things actually happening. But she didn't. What if her dad had just made her say those things about her mom? It had been a really ugly custody battle. Each parent said all kinds of things about the other. What if her dad wanted custody so bad he invented all these awful stories? There was so much about her mom that Nicole didn't know. So she arranged to meet her mom in person. They did. They started seeing each other more regularly. But it always felt off. Once, she remembers sitting next to her mom at dinner and putting her head down on the table in front of her.
1: She rubbed my back, and it was very, very uncomfortable, and I had a pretty strong reaction to it.
0: Nicole says they didn't talk about any abuse. And then, in the middle of that doubt, a piece of evidence seemed to fall from the sky, and with it, the promise of knowing what had happened in the custody dispute. Dr. Dave Corwin phoned Nicole. He was the child psychiatrist in the custody battle that had split Nicole off from her mom, and he had videotapes of interviews he'd done with her when she was a very young girl. It had been his job to investigate the abuse allegations. He'd had a question. He was speaking at a conference. Would it be okay if he showed those people the tapes? Nicole remembered Corwin. She remembered that he'd been nice to her as a kid. She said, yeah, he could use them. But could she see those tapes too? He agreed and recorded their meeting.
2: I don't know the effect because it's never been done to my knowledge. This will have on you. Okay.
1: So I'm sitting across from Dr. Corwin, and there's a video camera. I'm getting ready to watch the tapes of myself at 5 years old. And he went through a very lengthy, informed consent.
2: At this stage, you're 17 years old. What I'm doing is I'm doing this informed consent directly with you. Saying, here's the issues as I understand them, and then it's up to you. Okay.
1: Finally, we got to the point where he was going to shut off the video camera so that I could watch my five-year-old self. And he asked me, you know, what do you recall?
2: Why don't we start with, if you could just tell me what you can recall of that time?
1: I think I described one of the offices that he did one of the interviews in, and a striped sweatshirt that I was wearing at the time.
3: Wearing a sweatshirt. That was striped this way. Okay, that's, I don't know why when I think of these interviews, that's the first thing I think of.
0: 17-year-old Nicole says she can't remember whether her mom really did hurt her.
3: I told you, I guess, I told the court that my mom burned my feet on a stove. And I still don't remember if that's in fact how I was burned. Really, that's the most serious accusation against her that I remember. That's what I'm having a problem remembering. Mm-hmm. I've come here trying not to determine already that she's done it or that she's guilty. And I've come here trying not to say, well, she didn't do anything and I refuse to believe she's done anything. So I'm here.

0: I really want to know.
1: And then Corwin brings up the allegation of sex abuse.
2: David Corwin literally asks me, do you remember any allegations of sexual abuse?
3: Concerns about possible sexual abuse.
0: No.
2: And my initial reaction is actually no.
0: I mean, I remember that was part of the accusation.
2: And then he starts to speak and I say, wait, hold on a second.
3: Don't remember any.
0: Yeah, I do.
1: 17-year-old Nicole's whole demeanor changes at this moment. It's instant and kind of strange to watch. She becomes completely still, and she's staring into middle distance.
3: What do you remember?
0: Oh my gosh, that's really, really weird. I accused her of, when she was bathing me or whatever, hurting me.
2: And that's when I started to recount some details of a memory that came back to me.
3: As you're saying that to me, is that you remember having said those things or you remember having experienced those things?
0: I remember it happening, that she hurt me.
3: Hurt you? How?
0: She hurt me, she...
3: There's tissues right to you right away.
0: But see, I don't know if it was an intentional hurt. She was bathing me. And I only remember one instance. And she hurt me. She put her fingers too far where she shouldn't have. And she hurt me. That's the first time I've remembered that since saying that when I was 6 years old. But I remember.
3: I remember being...
0: I remember it happening.
3: Okay.
2: It was like... like a movie set, where the walls, there's no roof. Like I was sitting up on the walls, looking down into a bathroom, and my biological mother bathing, you know, younger me, and she touches me inappropriately. That's where the memory stops.
1: So it's like you're watching it from outside of yourself, from above.
2: Yes. But I could feel the pain, though. And I remember saying that it's like I took a snapshot of the pain.
0: Seconds long, a picture of the pain and what was inflicting the pain.
2: It was my biological mother.
1: Even before she saw the tapes, Nicole at 17 felt she'd got the certainty she wanted. She remembered her mother actually hurting her. She watched the videos of herself as a small girl anyway. Corwin shut off the recorder while she did. And this remarkable thing happened. Nicole saw herself as a young girl, describing the very same abuse, almost verbatim. I've seen the videos. It's the 80s. A very small Nicole is in pigtails and white stockings. Corwin's in a big plaid shirt and shaggy hair. And he asks right away about Nicole's mum.
3: What's she like?
4: Mean.
3: Why is she mean?
4: Hurts me.
3: How does she hurt you?
4: Like sticks her finger at my vagina, about up to there on my finger.
3: When did she do that?
4: All the time when she gives me a bath.
3: Uh-huh. What did you say to her when she did that to you?
4: I said, don't do that. I said, ouch.
1: She says her mom burned her feet over a hot stove. Corwin tries to figure out if Nicole knows the difference between what's real and what's make-believe. He asks her to separate things like President Reagan, real, which she knows, from things like Superman, make-believe, which she also knows. He gets her to swear on her oath as a brownie that what she said about her mother is real. She does. She holds three little fingers up in the brownie salute.
4: On my honor, I will try to serve God in my country.
1: There are other concerning details about Nicole's mum. Once, she had dropped Nicole off to see Dr. Corwin for one of their recorded sessions. And Nicole, who seemed happy to be recorded and speak clearly into the microphone when her dad dropped her off, is suddenly concerned that the microphone would broadcast what she's saying into the waiting room where her mom sits.
4: Does this talk out to the waiting room?
5: No, it doesn't. They

0: can't hear us, okay? They can't hear us out there, and you're safe here, okay? And I'm not gonna, after we get done talking, I'm not gonna tell them what you tell me, okay? It's just between you and I right now, okay?
1: Okay, she whispers, before going on to talk about being burned and touched in the bath. In another interview, Nicole says her mother's told her to lie.
2: When's my dad gonna be back?
3: Hmm? I don't know.
2: He's in court.
3: I guess. What's he in court about?
2: My mother.
3: And what about your mother? Do you know?
2: That she threatened me.
3: That she what?
2: Threatened me.
3: Threatened you? How's that?
2: Threatened me that if I didn't watch the CPS, that she would do something bad to me.
1: She's talking about CPS, Child Protective Services.
3: If you didn't do what?
2: Lie to the CPS man.
3: That she would do something bad?
2: To me.
3: Well, when did she say that?
1: So that's the video of 6-year-old Nicole. Corwin then asks 17-year-old Nicole how she's feeling about what she just saw. She says there are some questions that might never be answered. But her biggest question, about why she didn't grow up with her mom, that had an answer. She was sure her mom had abused her.
4: But I do have an explanation in my mind, and I can now realize that it's not my fault, you know, and I can put that chapter behind me and I can go on. And yeah, I think it's a very healthy thing to not...
1: For Nicole, the tapes and her memory proved what had happened to her as a kid. It was a relief. She'd been worried that she was going to learn that her dad really did coach her to lie about her mum. Now she could put that aside. She could remember him the way she always had, as her best friend and a good dad. But then Corwin published a case study about Nicole. He didn't use her name, he called her Jane Doe. But Corwin's case study became part of a huge dispute that was fracturing psychology in the 90s. It was called the Memory Wars, and the argument was about whether repressed memories, adults suddenly remembering trauma, were real. Some scientists believed repressed memories were possible, others said no way. Nicole's videotapes and Corwin's article were co-opted by the side that thought repressed memories were real. They thought Nicole's case proved it. Corwin hadn't seen this coming. I've spoken to him. He says he wasn't on either side. Dr. Elizabeth Loftus read Corwin's article with one eyebrow firmly raised. She was a psychology professor at the University of Washington, and a big deal. It was her experiments that proved memories are malleable. And she was a star witness in high-profile court cases where she argued that eyewitness recollections aren't reliable. So when the memory wars began, she knew which side she was on. She thought repressed memories were almost never real. She wrote a doorstop of a book called The Myth of Repressed Memory. And when she read the Jane Doe case, she was alarmed.
5: I knew that people were using this case as the new proof of repressed memory. It was being discussed academically. It was being introduced into court cases to prove that repressed memory is real and has been proven. It was being used against people whom I thought were innocent because they were on trial in their cases. And so we had to get to the bottom of it.
1: Part of her suspicion was the message, and part was the messenger. She'd seen Corwin testify in court on another case, a patient accused their therapist of abuse. And she didn't find him persuasive there either.
5: I already had a suspicion about Corwin and his judgment. I think going into this situation because of the work I had seen him do on this other case and how he had pretty much, you know, helped to ruin the life of this poor female psychiatrist who was the accused person in this other case.
6: You're saying that the female psychiatrist was accused of abuse?
5: Yes, by I think a former patient.
6: And Corwin was saying that that had happened.
5: In so many words, yes, he was an expert for the accuser.
1: Loftus decided to investigate the Jane Doe case. She wanted to know whether the abuse had really happened. But to do that, she needed to know the real name of that little girl. Rather than ask Corwin, which would be normal for a researcher looking into someone else's

0: He contacted a private investigator to run down some tips. She searched death records for Nicole's father. She found dozens of matches. And she started narrowing them down, closing in on the real Jane Doe. Nicole, meanwhile, was thinking very little about her time as Jane Doe. She'd left foster care and was making her own life as an adult. She joined the Navy. She was learning to fly military helicopters. And she decided to become a psychologist. She says because she wanted to be like Corwin. She felt safe when she was talking to him as a kid. And she was being listened to. She wanted to make other people feel that way. She started acing her psychology classes at night while she trained as a pilot during the day. A couple years into her military service, stationed in Hawaii, she got an odd phone call from a close family friend.
1: Said, hey, there's something going on. There's a private investigator looking for you.
0: What did you think?
1: Oh my gosh. Why on earth? What on earth? What is happening now? And I knew within moments of hearing the words private investigator that this had something to do with Dave's journal article.
0: It was the only thing she'd ever been part of that might be interesting to an investigator. She called Corwin, who learned Loftus was behind it. Loftus interviewed Nicole's foster mom, former stepmom, family friends who knew her growing up. She'd even interviewed Nicole's biological mom and said she might have been wrongly accused. Nicole, hearing about Loftus, was like, absolutely not. Why did you want her to stop?
1: I felt intruded upon. I felt violated, very vulnerable, very exposed. And I understand that that probably sounds weird, given that I had already given Dave my consent to publish a story about intimate details of my life. But there's a very, very big difference between someone asking you to investigate parts of your life and someone doing so without your knowledge or permission. I did exchange emails with her, and I asked her to stop what she was doing.
0: And what did she say?
1: In so many words, no.
0: Did she ask you any direct questions while she was looking into the case?
1: No.
0: Did that strike you as kind of odd?
1: It struck me as kind of infuriating.
0: Nicole complained to Loftus's university, who told her to stop investigating the Jane Doe case.
2: And they came and seized my files. I mean, I couldn't believe this was happening. When can the administrators come to your office and just take your files?
0: Loftus was eventually cleared, and she published her findings on Jane Doe. She argued that the abuse might never have happened. Of course, this was the opposite of what Nicole had believed and clung to since she was 17. Loftus printed 8 pages worth of doubts in a magazine and called the article Who Abused Jane Doe? When Nicole heard the article was on stand, she took a friend from her military base and drove 50 miles to Barnes & Noble, where they stood side by side reading it.
1: It was so hurtful. It was so ridiculous to me that someone basically interviewed everyone in my life who had known me when I was a child, except me, and then went ahead and patchworked together this story that just so happened to completely support her hypothesis. How dare she? She just had no right. She just had no right to do what she did.
2: Whose story is this? This isn't just her story. This is the falsely accused mother's story. This is a whole, other people are part of this story. I don't think one person gets to just decide, I'm going to only tell the story one way and only let people tell it who believe me uncritically. What about the other people in the story? I thought I was investigating an accusation against a possibly innocent person.
0: It doesn't seem to me like what she was upset by was that there was another way of telling the story. I think what she found upsetting was that you found out who she was and looked into her life without asking her or without thinking about her.
2: Well, don't you think that's what journalists do all the time?
0: Usually when you write a story about someone, you contact them.
3: or you ask them.

0: what they think of the things that you've found out?
1: Actually, there were times when I would have liked to have talked to her. I think I even wrote up some questions that I might want to ask her. But in the end, we decided that it was just too risky.
0: Risky how?
1: I just remember there were going to be conditions, and it just made us nervous. And so we decided we would just publish what we had found out through many, many other sources and leave it at that. And that's what we did.
0: Nicole sued with the help of a lawyer who took her case for free. They went after Loftus and everyone who'd helped write the article for 21 complaints from defamation to invasion of privacy. But even though she was angry with Loftus, Nicole read her article over and over again until something happened that she wasn't expecting. She found herself agreeing with Loftus a little.
2: It planted a seed of doubt. It did, yes.
0: What was that like to feel like there's this thing that you've been so certain of for so long that you felt like you had resolution of with Dr. Corwin and seeing those tapes, and then to have it be the subject of doubt again? What did that do to you?
2: It made me feel very small. It made me feel very insignificant, as though my opinion on my own, the events of my own life, were the least important.
0: Nicole started changing her mind back and forth, over and over. Some days she thought she'd been abused. Other days, she thought she'd lied about it. I have to say, as someone who spent months looking into Loftus's article, it is really hard to work out the responsible thing to think. When I first read it, I remember thinking, game over. There's no way Nicole's mom abused her. But as I looked into each claim Loftus made, what had seemed like a 9 on the convincingness scale turned out to be more like a 4. Like, Loftus found a report from another psychologist who'd interviewed young Nicole, who said she sounded mechanical and rehearsed when she talked about abuse. Loftus told me that was the evidence that impressed her most. But I don't know. He says, quote, Nicole has told her story numerous times to a number of different people, and she now sounds mechanical. He could mean Nicole's lying, or he could just mean she's been asked to tell it too many times. And Loftus interviewed Nicole's stepmom, a woman who'd been there for the custody battle. She told Loftus that she and Nicole's dad had tried to win custody with what she called the sexual angle. Loftus heard that as sinister. But did she accidentally reveal that she'd had an agenda? Or did she just use sexual angle as an unfortunate shorthand, like saying, we won custody with the abuse thing? And take the burns. Loftus found out that Nicole has a fungal condition that makes skin peel like a healing burn. But there are photos of young Nicole's feet with big blisters. Could they be explained by a fungus? It genuinely torments me. I still don't know what to think. Every piece of evidence seems to pinball back and forth like this. I went mad trying to find out the answer. I thought, if I read enough court documents, I'd finally find the one thing that no one else had, the thing that would give me certainty either way. Of course, I didn't. And Nicole didn't either. She sat every day in the suspended animation of not knowing, caught between two really distressing ways of seeing her past. In one, her mother abused her. In the other, her father manipulated her into lying. And because she lied, her innocent mother was cut out of her life and wrongly accused of abusing her child.
2: It just created this back and forth that I continue to live with today. It did happen, it didn't happen. Some days I fall somewhere in between.
0: How disorienting was it to feel like you had the truth and then you lost it?
2: Disorienting is a good word, but I don't think it fully captures. It goes to my identity. It really goes to the heart of who I am and who I thought I was and who I think I am. The most important, the key memory on which I rebuilt and then

0: rebuilt again. My identity has now been called into question. It's just frustrating multiplied by a million. It's just so, so frustrating. There is an intangible to be gained from the process of transition from being a victim to becoming a survivor. And in my case, now all of a sudden, am I neither? I don't know. Am I either? I don't know.
1: Nicole's lawsuit against Elizabeth Loftus dragged on and on over 5 years, all the way up to the California Supreme Court. In the end, Nicole lost. The First Amendment protected Loftus as a journalist. And Nicole had to pay legal fees, nearly $250,000, which she could not afford. The court garnished her military wages. She quit the Navy, lost two houses, and her car was repossessed over all this. She filed for bankruptcy. These days, instead of being stuck between believing she was abused and believing that she wasn't, Nicole's found a third option. She tries to care a little less. She can't dial down the uncertainty, so she tries to dial down the stakes.
0: I'm never going to know. I'm never going to know. And even after all these years, I think I still thought that at some point I would come to a solid decision, yes or no. And really, really, I'm never going to know. And that just has to be okay.
1: There's so much that Nicole can't be certain of. So she hammered out a certainty about herself. She found a way forward. She became a pilot. She got two master's degrees and a PhD in psychology. She's now a therapist, like she's wanted since she was six. And she's never cut her mom out of her life. Nicole's mom has always said that she never abused Nicole. She maintains that today. And she says she didn't tell Nicole to lie to Child Protective Services. Her mom's in her 70s. They live in the same state. It's not an easy relationship.
0: There's a possibility that I ruined my biological mother's life. There's a tremendous amount of guilt associated with that. We're relatively close for a period of time, and then things sort of fall apart again, just as they have.
1: When was the last time that you spoke?
0: 5 months ago.
1: And what was that like?
0: It's still awkward. It's still very pressured, if you will. She still wants very much for me to believe that she never did anything to me, and I still don't know.
1: Do you ever talk about it?
0: No.
1: Is she able to accept that you might just not know?
0: No, I think she really wants me to believe that she didn't.
1: Do you think you could? Do you think there's anything that could change your mind?
0: No. The waters are so muddy now, there's no... I'll never know, one way or the other.
1: Nicole is no more certain about what happened today than she was when she was 16. She never flipped a coin and picked something to believe. But she landed on a certainty about what to do. It doesn't rest on what to believe. It doesn't matter what the evidence says. She wants her mom.
2: Eleanor Gordon Smith teaches ethics at the University of Southern California. A version of this story is in her book, Stop Being Reasonable, How We Really Change Our Minds.

0: Well, program was produced today by Neil Drumming and Emmanuel Berry. 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Thanks, as always, to our show's co-founder, Mr. Tori Malatia. You know, he is so excited about the superhero he created. This guy who gets bit by a radioactive seagull, patrols the beaches, saving lives. Tori swears it's super popular.
1: The Gull Man is getting huge. The Gull Man is getting huge.
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6: How do we assign a monetary value to something that can't be sold? Radiolab talks to cancer patients paying for medicine needed to stay alive, and military officials compensating for the death of innocent civilians. 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Coming up on Radiolab after the news.
7: From CBC News, the world is sour. I'm Neil Kumar. France has requested an emergency meeting with the UN Security Council to discuss the fighting in Lebanon. It comes as Israeli forces have launched their deepest offensive into the country in a quarter century and capturing Beaufort Castle, a strategic outpost dating back to the Middle Ages. Willie Lowry has more from Jerusalem.
8: For nearly 1,000 years, it has been a sought-after location. The ruins of the castle date back to the Crusades, and in modern times, the Israeli military occupied it from 1982 all the way until 2000 when they withdrew from southern Lebanon. Seizing it once again makes this the most significant advance Israel has made into Lebanon in over 25 years. And strategically, it sits high above the Litani River with views across much of southern Lebanon and parts of northern Israel and the Golan Heights. Despite a ceasefire being in place, Israel and Hezbollah, the Iranian-backed militant group, have exchanged near constant fire for the last several weeks. One thing to mention here, the fate of Lebanon could have a bearing on the U.S.-Iran negotiations. Iran has long called for Lebanon to be included in any deal that it signs. Willie Lowry, CBC News, Jerusalem.
7: The United States is gearing up to celebrate its 250th birthday this summer, but one high-profile event is already hitting turbulence. Several musicians have pulled out of a Trump-linked concert series called Freedom 250. Aaron Collins explains why.
9: I pledge to give America the most spectacular birthday party the world has ever seen for America's 250th anniversary.
10: A series of concerts featuring stars of the 80s and 90s, part of those celebrations. Rapper Vanilla Ice proud to be on the bill.
11: I'm honored, man. This is going to be epic.
10: But this week, some other artists bailing.
12: Every rose has its thorn.
10: Among the musicians pulling out, Poison frontman Bret Michaels. Michaels writing online, the event had evolved into something much more divisive than what he had signed up for. Donald Trump fired back online, writing that we should have a giant Make America Great Again rally for 250 instead of having overpriced singers who nobody wants to hear.
12: USA.
10: Aaron Collins, CBC News, Washington.
7: The family of Stanley Cup winner Claude Lemieux is donating his brain to the Boston University CTE Center after his death last week. Philip Lee Shannock reports.
13: Most of the cases have been in athletes like Claude Lemieux.
14: Dr. Charles Tater is a pioneer in the area of concussion and brain injury research at the University of Toronto. He suspects Lemieux had CTE, chronic traumatic encephalopathy, a degenerative brain condition linked to repeated blows to the head. There are no treatments for CTE, and it can only be diagnosed after death.
13: We do see an unfortunate number of athletes who actually commit suicide.
14: According to Boston University CTE Center, 19 of 20 former NHL players studied were posthumously diagnosed with CTE, and most recently Bruins enforcer Lyndon Byers, whose diagnosis was revealed on the same day as Claude Lemieux's death. Lemieux's family hopes their donation will help understand the long-term effects of repetitive brain injuries and lead to more honest conversations about how to better protect athletes. Philip Shannock, CBC News, Toronto.
7: At the 2026 Canadian Screen Awards tonight, the beloved TV series Heated Rivalry dominated and walked away with the evening's top prizes.
15: And the Canadian Screen Award goes to...

0: Hudson Williams. Hina Baldwin.
1: Best Dramatic Actor went to Hudson Williams, and the show also won Best Drama Series. In total, Heated Rivalry garnered 16 awards for its inaugural season. And that is The World This Hour. For CBC News, I'm Neil Kumar.

0: Time now for a look at the BC weather. Along the north coast, a few clouds with a low of 6 overnight. For the Peace region, partly cloudy, clearing by morning, also a low of 6. For the central interior, clear and down to 0. For the southeast, periods of rain, temperatures steady near 9. For the southern interior, partly cloudy overnight with a low of 10. And along the south coast, clear and low of 10 overnight. Mainly sunny on Monday with a high of 21 up to 28 degrees inland for Metro Vancouver.
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0: 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Okay.
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2: From
1: WNYC.
0: See?
1: Yeah. Are you ready?
3: Yes.
1: Feeling I'm full of worth?
3: I'm feeling full of value.
1: Well, in that spirit, I'm Jad Abumrad.
3: I'm Robert Krulwich.
1: This is Radiolab, and today...
3: three very different stories that try to put a dollar value.
4: Million is okay.
3: $1 million.
4: $7.
5: $10,000.
6: Yeah, I would say $5.
3: On things...
1: that seem...
5: priceless.
7: Priceless.
8: Priceless.
6: Priceless. Is it really...
1: So start at the top. So
6: bring
1: so
6: on the pressure.
1: We're going to start the show with a story from our producer, Molly Webster.
6: I don't remember any of it.
1: Started actually with some medical journals.
6: Yeah, that was interesting because it was some of the most poetic writing I've seen out of doctors ever. One journal article said, like, what would one more month mean to a 37-year-old mother who has 4 children? Or what would one more month mean if you are a 67-year-old who's about to go traveling around the world? People were just kind of like drifting these questions out there where they were.
1: All these questions seem to circle around a seemingly simple story of the pricing of a drug, cancer drug.
6: And the story begins with this guy named Leonard.
9: Leonard Saltz. I'm a medical oncologist at Memorial Sloan Kettering Cancer Center,
6: which is here in New York, and it's one of the largest cancer centers in the country. So it's June in 2012.
1: Mm-hmm.
6: Leonard Saltz is at a conference, and at this conference is a pharmaceutical company called Sanofi, and they give a presentation about a new drug that they have.
9: A drug called Zaltrap. Zaltrap is a drug that targets the blood supply to the tumor.
6: It cuts off the blood supply, which means the tumor can't grow. So this new drug is presented, and they like present the data.
9: And they showed that the survival difference
6: between the people who got Zaltrap and the people who didn't
9: was 1.4 months or 42 days.
6: In other words, if you take this drug, you could get 42 more days of life on average.
9: 42 days.
10: Down to the yeah. Fine grain.
9: Oh, please. I could show you some graphs that have been put up at meetings that show survival curves calculated out to 2 decimal places in terms of months. So I'm looking
10: at
9: that's
10: like not a tenth of a month.
9: A hundredth of a month. That's a little over 7 hours.
10: What?
9: It's pseudo-precision.
6: Pseudo-precision.
9: At any rate.
6: Anyways, the FDA approves the drug. And basically, once the FDA approves the drug, public insurance has to take it. And then the private insurance companies just follow suit, which means you get prescribed the drug and people pay for it.
1: And what does the drug cost?
6: That's the thing.
9: It costs
6: roughly
9: $30,000 for a 3-month course.
6: Wow.
9: So
6: Leonard's like, wow, that is expensive. And there was already another drug on the market, did the same thing, and it cost half as much. To put that in context, this is just one drug that's $11,000 a month. A normal cancer patient might take dozens of drugs.
9: One needs growth factors to help support the white blood cell count, which you sometimes need in chemo. Those can be $5,000 every 2 to 3 weeks. If you need antibiotics to treat infections, those aren't cheap. And then you need a pharmacist to prepare it. They're labor intensive. You need tubing and equipment and needles to give it. You need trained nurses to administer it. You need doctors to take care of the patients. And don't forget there's a cost for a CAT scan or MRI. And then, of course, someone's got to pay for the real estate, the heat, and the lights. None of those prices are figured into it. Okay? I'm just giving you the cost of the drug.
6: So Leonard calls up one of his colleagues.
11: My name is Peter Bach. I'm a physician at

0: Memorial Sloan Kettering.
1: Peter is the number cruncher of the group, and Len grabbed him and ran him through all the data.
0: And we walked through the out-of-pocket expenses for Medicare beneficiaries. If they don't have additional insurance, 20 cents of every dollar they pay out of pocket.
1: They'd be paying something like $2,000 out of pocket every month for just this drug.
0: It's $2,200, if I remember the number correctly.
1: For a lot of Medicare patients.
0: That's all of their money. Never mind other drugs. That's when I thought we should go public with it.
1: Memorial Sloan Kettering, they decide to boycott this drug.
2: Now,
1: when you guys made that decision, was that, that feels like a big deal?
2: It did feel like a big deal, and it felt like a big enough deal that we decided to write the op-ed piece in the New York Times.
1: They write an op-ed in the Times that basically says, look, this is crazy, $11,000 a month for a drug that maybe gives you 42 more days of life?
2: Is that worth it?
1: We reached out to Sanofi to talk about the price of Zaltrap, and they declined to comment. But in a statement that they released when this whole Zaltrap thing happened, they said that they incur so many costs for researching and developing and bringing a drug to market that that is what their pricing is based on. Leonard doesn't disagree.
2: We need these companies. They're the ones developing the drugs.
1: Which aren't easy to develop.
2: If we talk about colon cancer.
1: He says for years, there was only one drug on the market called 5-FU.
2: 5-FU was patented in August of 1957. It was from 1957 until 1996 that a second drug came along.
1: That's how long it takes to develop a good drug, or?
2: In that interim, there were over 70 drugs that were tried and failed.
1: I feel like I don't give it enough credit because that just astounded me.
2: It's very, very hard.
1: And that, according to Leonard, is one of the reasons why prices are just going to keep going up.
2: But sooner or later, this system is going to fall apart. And at what point does society say, there isn't an infinite number of dollars that we can commit to our healthcare system?
3: Mm-hmm. It's funny because I had this interesting reaction to the word society. Why is society involved in my conversation with my doctor about if I want to take this drug that may give me another month and a half of life?
2: Why is society involved? Because you're not paying. Someone else has to pay that.
1: Obviously, he says, it's your insurance. I mean, say you're part of a policy that has 1,000 members.
2: Let's say that the premium for that is $100. So we got $100, 1,000 people, we got ourselves $100,000.
1: Yeah.
2: Okay? So we now have $100,000 to take care of that 1,000 people.
1: For that month.
2: For whatever amount of time. Yeah. If now one person comes up with a healthcare cost, let's say it's for a month, that is $100,000 in that month, everybody else is in trouble. There's no money left.
1: So they write this op-ed saying, like, prices are too high and the drugs are not that great. And sort of the next, like, notable wave is 100 doctors get together and they co-sign an editorial, which basically says, we totally agree with everything you guys are saying, but we have an even bigger issue. You know, with Zaltrap, you're talking about an expensive drug that maybe doesn't really do that much. It's kind of easy, even though it had never been done before, to say, we're not going to use this. But what do you do when you have a really expensive drug, but it's really, really good?
4: Is that like a one day in the future we will face this kind of question?
1: No, that is like a now, today question.
5: The most important new medicine approved this year.
1: Everyone I talked to pointed me to this new drug.
6: Called Sovaldi.
7: It's known as Sovaldi.
1: Sovaldi.
8: Why many in the medical community are calling the new medication
9: a blockbuster.
10: Sovaldi came on the market last December.
1: So that's December 2013.
10: Correct.
1: This is Bruce.
10: Bruce Moll. I'm the editor of Commonwealth Magazine.
1: He's written about Sovaldi, and here's the basic story, right? It is a drug that treats
10: hepatitis C,
1: which is caused by a virus.
10: And the disease itself goes to work on your liver. It inflames it. It scars it.
1: It can cause liver cancer, cirrhosis. It can be fatal. And for the longest time, the treatments that they had just really weren't that great, or they just had wretched side effects. But along comes Sovaldi, and it's one pill, 12 weeks. You take it with some other antiviral meds. It is a super simple treatment option.
10: And the side effects are very minimal.
1: And so a lot of doctors start to prescribe it.
10: In the first half of 2014, 70,000 people in the country, in the United States, were treated. And it had a 95%

0: rate of cure. In other words,
1: Holy
0: the
1: cow,
0: virus
1: that's
0: was
1: big.
0: eradicated. That's very big.
1: But in fitting with our story.
0: This drug costs $1,000 a pill.
1: Whoa. For like one pill that I take.
0: One a day.
1: Which angered a lot of people with Hep C. In total, it costs $84,000. And if you think about the fact that in 2014, we know at least 70,000 people got this drug.
0: Then you're starting to talk about serious money.
1: Wait, I just want to say that I just timesed out 70,000 times 84,000. And I got something with seven zeros in it. It's 588, and then there's seven zeros, which is like $5 billion?
0: Yes, yeah.
2: The big question is how states will pay for what could be upwards of...
1: And so we have a situation where states are basically having to ration.
0: Yeah.
1: Say in Massachusetts.
0: Most of the insurers currently are requiring some liver damage before you can take the drug.
1: Similar restrictions are happening in other states. Florida, it's happening in Oregon, Illinois.
3: The doctor says the only option may be to wait until you're even sicker.
1: And then there's Arizona. Out of the entire state, public insurance only approves 180 people for treatment.
4: Well, just 180?
1: Just 180. Now, when I talk to a representative of the company that makes the drug,
5: Greg Alton, Executive Vice President for Corporate and Medical Affairs for Gilead Sciences,
1: he says, you got to keep in mind, this is not a chronic care situation. This is a
5: cure. We're talking about 12 weeks of therapy, period. That's it. And you're done and you've cured somebody.
1: So he says, this is a one-time deal. This is like one-time $84,000. And then you're done. Think about all the years you'll live without having an illness. Then you'll see.
5: Over a 20-year period, the savings that will accrue to the system by having a patient cured of hepatitis C.
1: He also said it's important to understand that every hepatitis C sufferer is not going to hit the system at the same time. So all of the cost is spread out, right? Which is totally true, but I think there's like this bigger picture here. And Bruce points it out, too.
0: It's sort of like a precursor of what could come, because these companies are developing drugs all the time. What if you could get a drug, but it was very expensive to treat diabetes?
1: And then you're talking tens of millions of people.
0: An enormous segment of the population.
1: Even if just a fraction of them want a drug that's $1,000 per day, that's practically our entire U.S. budget.
0: What do you do in that case? A drug comes along like that and throws everything out of whack.
1: This is the part where I really sort of got hooked in, where it's like, how do you answer this question? Is it that, you know, at a certain point you just draw a line and you say, beyond this point, we're not paying?
4: But beyond what point?
1: Exactly. I mean, that's the hard part. Like, how good does a treatment have to be for you to say this is worth the price that it's been set at?
6: I don't think we have rejected out of hand, but I don't think...
1: I got into this a bit with Leonard. In the case of Zaltrap, they said, all right, 42 days, that much money, we're not going to do it. But would it have been different if it was 50 days or 100? Is that enough? I'm sure you want to be talking in years, but I guess the question is, like, what would be is there a magic line for you?
6: I can't personally determine it for everybody, but ultimately as a society, we're going to have to reach an understanding of what that cut point is.
1: What is one more year or one more month or one more day of life worth to us?
6: You know, people like to say, yeah, so what's the value of a human life? And the answer is, boy, that's a complicated question, but a really important one, because nobody thinks it's infinite.
7: Ah, well,
1: I guess what does 42 days mean in the sense of, is that something that you'd pay $50,000 for if you were, I mean, of course you would. That it's like,
7: no,
1: I almost can't even ask the question, but I don't know.
7: Well, I think it's a good question. I think ethically it would be to the good of patients and doctors to have this conversation.
1: This is Susan.
7: Susan Gubar, writer of the Living with Cancer blog for the New York Times.
1: Back in 2008, Susan went to the doctor. She hadn't been feeling well for a while. They thought it was some sort of bowel issue, but then the doctor walked into the room and said she had
7: advanced stage ovarian cancer. Most ovarian cancers are

0: diagnosed at a late stage, and it's basically incurable. You're given a diagnosis of 3 to 5 years.
1: Wow, that is, you go from having unlimited time in your mind to 3 to 5 years in like a doctor's visit.
0: Yeah, it's a big shock. You sort of enter a zone where you're not quite aware of what you're doing.
1: That day, the day she was diagnosed, she was told, pack a bag, get in a car, and drive to Indianapolis. You need surgery now.
0: So I went the next day to Indianapolis, and the day after that, I had the debulking surgery, which takes out the ovaries and the uterus and the fallopian tubes and the spleen and sometimes the cervix and sometimes the appendix and the bowel. And
1: are you serious?
0: It's called the mother of all surgeries.
1: And then, just like that, she was doing multiple rounds of chemo.
0: Chemicals that are used, they destroy all quick-growing cells.
1: Okay.
0: So, for example, you have no hair, no eyebrows, no eyelashes, that you know. I got terrible sores in my mouth. I have no idea why, but I know this happens to other people. But yeah, the other thing is this extreme fatigue.
1: And Susan, who writes for a living, couldn't even read.
0: I would look at a page and think, had I turned a page? Chemotherapy, it really is toxic to the spirit, to the heart, to the mind. Just the normal aspects of life feel polluted.
1: Have you ever had to think about cost?
0: I was never informed of the cost of any drug or any procedure I was given, which really makes me think about how masked these costs are.
1: Would you want to be thinking about cost while you're going through it, or is it better to just say, here are your treatment options, these are statistical outcomes, like pick one, and then we'll deal with it on the other side?
0: I think there's a kind of unspoken agreement among everyone that the insurance company or Medicare is going to pay. And if it's the government, that means our grandchildren are going to end up paying for all of this money. So yes, I guess to answer your question, I think it would be healthier to know what these things cost. On the other hand, I have to say, as a patient, I was so traumatized, I'm not sure I could have taken that information in. I was thinking about your what it's worth, what's it worth title, and I was thinking that the American individualistic, optimistic response would be, well, whatever it takes. Whatever it takes. Life is worth it. Whatever it takes. But whatever it takes will not cure my cancer. So I think this question changes when you have incurable cancer. It becomes a different question, which is, when is enough enough?
1: I remember when she said that, when is enough enough? I was just...
2: I don't know that we are ready to say there's one magic line.
1: Thrown back to this conversation that I had with Leonard Saltz, where he was saying that...
2: we have to look at everything in terms of value.
1: Before we figure out what we're willing to pay, we have to think about what we are paying for.
0: Yeah, I don't think we know what...
1: For Susan, you know, 6 years ago, she decided that she was going to get chemotherapy because, in part, it would be more time with her daughters.
0: Yeah. But I think we're changed by the treatment, too.
1: For now, Susan's cancer is basically under control because she's on this new drug.
0: For two years and now a month, and I am counting.
1: Okay, fair.
0: I've been alive without a recurrence, without the cancer growing, by taking these pills every day. But when these drugs stop working, and I've been told they will stop working, I'm not sure I would want to go back to chemotherapy. But I suspect I don't know until I get there.
3: We're still on the subject of worth, but this is a totally different take.
4: Yeah, and this comes from our producer, Matt Kielty.
5: And it starts with BuzzFeed writer Gregory Johnson.
4: So, okay, maybe you should start with what has now become sort of the infamous wedding drone strike.
6: Is that right?
4: Was that sort of where it started for you?
6: Yeah, so this strike happens in a very rugged part of Yemen.
5: It's Thursday morning.
6: December 12th, 2013. And
5: early that morning, in a small village.
6: A group of guys

0: roughly 50 to 60 people,
1: including a soon-to-be-married man, pile into a bunch of cars, and they start driving.
0: This is the convoy, the wedding convoy.
1: Now, in the lead car of this convoy was this man. His name is Abdullah Muhammad Al-Taisi. We spoke to him through an interpreter in Yemen. And Abdullah told me it was his neighbor who was the groom to be married that day. And so they were all driving up to the bride's village. Abdullah said they got there a little before noon, ate lunch, recited wedding poems.
0: After lunch,
1: they grabbed the bride and they started driving back to the groom's village for the actual wedding ceremony. Now, Abdullah said that ever since they'd left that morning, through lunch, all day long, they heard this humming,
0: this sort of metallic whirring, this metallic thumping overhead.
1: No one in the convoy could see it, but they knew what it was, a drone.
2: Some sound hearing all the day.
0: It's nothing new for people in rural parts of Yemen by this point. They don't think anything of it.
1: It's common to hear those sounds.
2: Yeah, it's usually heard there.
1: So, they keep driving.
0: Basically, if you can imagine it, they're sort of winding through these wadis, these desert mountainous places.
2: Yeah, the road, he said, is mountainous.
0: They're all strung out on this rutted out little dirt track.
1: 11 cars, single file.
0: Finally, they reach this little clearing.
1: Up near the top of this cliff, where they all slowed down and started to bunch together. Because apparently, one of the cars had gotten a flat. Some guys got out, fixed it, got back in their cars, and right at that moment,
0: the sound shifts somehow. And then the missiles start.
1: Four of them.
0: In quick succession, the shrapnel is just flying everywhere.
1: In a blink, it's over.
0: People are trying to figure out what has happened, all the screaming, there's fires that are burning.
1: And Abdullah, his car was torn up. He had shrapnel in his face.
2: Two wounds in his face. One in Yemin or Yasargan. In the right hand, left thigh. One on in the back.
1: And he says that once he saw there was smoke, his first thought was, where's my son?
2: He was looking for his son.
1: His son was there? Yeah, a young man who'd been a few cars back from him.
2: Myself hit the fourth car on the convoy. And he was married with two boys and one daughter.
1: Abdullah said he could move, so he got out of his car and stumbled back toward the fourth car. To find his son.
2: Yeah, he said he found him just next to the car. Before just he died. No, he didn't talk to him. Just he looked at him and just passed away.
0: So there are 12 dead. And typically what happens in Yemen is that as soon as someone is killed, they're buried very, very shortly thereafter. What happens here is something different. The people in the convoy take the bodies of the dead and they take them back to Redda,
1: this big town near where the drone strike occurred.
0: There's a video I have.
1: That's what you're hearing, where you see some men take these 12 dead bodies
0: and they line them up in the street on this bright blue tarp and they sort of wrap them in these cheap blankets. And so there's this huge crowd that just gathers around.
1: And at a certain point,
0: this very tiny, very leathery old Yemeni who's sort of holding on to the back of a pickup with one arm.
1: He stands over the dead,
0: sort of swaying over the bodies and just lecturing the crowd on what happened. He's just screaming at them. And so you can hear his voice start to go hoarse. And he's screaming, an American drone killed these. It was a massacre. These people are on their way to a wedding. Why did this happen? Why were they killed?
3: Why did they target this convoy?
1: Well, according to the U.S. government, they had received intel that on that day, in this convoy, was an Al-Qaeda operative
0: named Shawki al-Baddani,
1: who apparently had been planning attacks against the U.S.
0: That's why they took the shot. And in fact, they say that he was wounded in this

0: in this wedding convoy strike.
1: And do we have any reason to believe that?
0: I have no reason to believe it.
2: Greg spent weeks in Yemen, talked to survivors of the drone strike.
0: Talked to people who were there. No one knows this guy.
2: And Greg says the guy isn't really a member of either of the tribes that were involved in the wedding. And so to him...
0: It makes no sense that he would be there.
2: To him, this was a terrible mistake. But what really got me interested in Greg's reporting is that he goes really deep into the question of, like, how do you repair something like this? When you have two totally different cultures with two different traditions, how do you find a way to try to make this right?
3: Can you?
1: No.
3: I mean, historically, do soldiers have an obligation to repair the damage they do?
2: No, there's no obligation. But what's happened is we've actually created an obligation for ourselves.
1: Hmm. In Americans have?
2: Yeah.
0: And there's a great law professor at Yale.
3: What's his name?
0: His last name is Witt. It's John Witt.
4: That's me.
2: We ended up tracking down John Witt to talk about how the U.S. first started to try to right the wrongs in war.
4: That starts with General Pershing in World War I.
2: So, 1917.
5: America is called to arms.
2: The Great War ramps up. So we start shipping young men,
5: thousands of them, and millions more to follow,
2: over to Europe.
6: We're coming over.
2: Specifically France. And in charge of these men was a man named John J.
7: Pershing.
4: Commander of American forces on the Western Front.
2: Stern man, handsome mustache, bit of a maverick.
4: General Pershing's nickname was Blackjack. And
2: when he first arrives in France with his troops, General Blackjack Pershing,
4: he's got this problem, which is that he has jeeps.
5: Built in America, shipped to France, and manned by our men.
0: So World War I is the first war in which the U.S. Is shipping a lot of automobiles.
2: More than 100,000.
0: For the soldiers to drive.
2: Cars, trucks, jeeps.
4: And jeeps are really great. They get his men from one place to another.
2: From Paris to Amiens to, I don't know, Marseille.
4: But they also run into French farmers' chickens and cows, children, sometimes just the farmers themselves. Mm. Sometimes it was probably just ordinary car accidents, and sometimes, no doubt, a little French wine was involved.
2: So this is Pershing's problem. He's trying to run a war overseas.
4: And it wasn't any good for him to have grumpy civilians at his rear.
2: Mm. And so Pershing has an idea. He will use
4: cash,
2: money, to right our wrongs.
4: Huh. Well, and so he goes to Congress and begs for a statute. And Congress obliges really quickly. There's no sign this is a controversial thing.
2: But it was a genuinely new thing, because for the first time in the history of war, as far as we could tell, you had a state compensating individuals. Usually it's state to state. Here you have state to individuals. And so the U.S. government starts systematically paying money for the loss of a non-American life in war.
3: How much?
4: Geez, I don't know.
2: It's actually surprisingly hard to find documentation mentioning specific amounts, but whatever the amounts were, it seems to have worked.
6: We're gonna swear our debt to you.
2: Pershing wrote in his biography that the swift and prompt settlement of claims had a great effect upon the people.
3: And is this, is the idea here that, like, this is what we would do with the drone strike victims we talked about, that we pay them money?
2: Well, it's a bit trickier than that, because the thing that Pershing got in World War I, it came with a catch.
0: And that is that there's a combat exclusion.
2: In case you just walked in, that's Gregory Johnson. And what he means is that this law, basically what it said, is that we'll pay your claims if it didn't happen on the field of battle and it wasn't a combat situation. If it was combat and it was on the field of battle, then tough luck. That's just war.
0: So if U.S. soldiers were driving to a fight and they ran their car into somebody and they damaged that car or killed that person, those people would not be able to get compensation. Whereas if the U.S. soldiers were driving to a bar and got in an accident, they would be able to get compensation.
2: But the problem is, once we get into these counterinsurgency wars,
4: civilians are suddenly in the middle of the fray.
8: Charges have been made that troops killed as many as 567 South Vietnamese civilians during a sweep.
2: This is, in a way, the story of modern warfare.
9: Air raid sirens are beginning to sound over Baghdad.
10: President Karzai says he's delivering his final warning to the U.S. after a U.S. airstrike accidentally killed more than a dozen mothers and children.
2: By the time we get to Afghanistan and Iraq, the fighting is happening in cities, so there's no difference really between the battlefield and where people live. And so the line between what's combat-related and what's not combat-related, it starts to get blurry.
11: And so in 2003 in Iraq, there were actually

0: people lining up. You know, there were civilian military operation centers. People started lining up outside of these saying, my family has been harmed. I want help.
1: How many people do you remember?
2: If I had to guess, it was, you know, maybe around 80 people or so.
1: Oh, that's a ton of people.
2: Yeah.
1: That's John Tracy. He was a military lawyer in Iraq in 2003. And before him, Marla Keenan.
0: I'm managing director of Center for Civilians in Conflict.
3: So when they came with a complaint, what sort is it? Like you ran over my chicken or you knocked out my window?
0: No. Much more serious.
2: I mean, I think of cluster bombs. During the Shock and Awe campaign, one of the types of bombs that we were using, or the Air Force was using, were what they call cluster munitions.
1: Basically, John says Air Force planes would fly over these targets and drop hundreds and hundreds of these tiny little
2: bombs, smaller than a Coke can.
1: And a lot of them would land in maybe a parking lot or a field, and they wouldn't explode.
2: So on a number of occasions, you'd have, mostly it was kids, right? Because the kids would see it, and
1: they didn't know any better.
2: It would just run over and kick it, and then that's when it would explode.
1: Huh.
2: I had a lot of those, close to a dozen. And so that was a difficult one because it's combat because the Air Force dropped it because they were, you know, bombing the city.
1: Right.
2: But at the same time, days, weeks, even months have gone by and this thing is just sitting in the ground. Couldn't we say it's not combat?
1: And this was a real question that John had to ask his boss, and then his boss asked his boss.
2: They eventually sent the question up to the Army Claims Service, and they said, no, it's combat.
1: Meaning they're not going to pay.
0: Basically, like, we are in an armed conflict, and this was an unfortunate incident, but an incident that happened during a lawful combat operation, and therefore, we're sorry. And that's basically it.
2: So I said no to a lot of people.
1: And so like in World War I with General Pershing, military officers, they started lobbying their bosses for an expanded system so they could start making more payments. And eventually the military does expand it.
4: And how much are they paying?
0: Well, I haven't, like, the U.S. military hasn't given me access to a database or anything like that. But through FOIAs and interviews, I've seen different numbers.
1: Marla says that in 2006, the ACLU filed a FOIA request and eventually got their hands on hundreds of claims files. And in those files, what you see are a bunch of different numbers, but one that comes up again and again.
0: $2,500.
2: $2,500 by and large.
1: Hmm. Now, someone like John could have paid more, but that meant they'd have to run the claim up the chain of command.
2: Exactly.
1: So it was almost like there were these ceilings.
2: $2,500 for a life, $1,500 for property damage. And then eventually the property damage amount got raised to $2,500 as well. And like that didn't make any sense to me, that somebody could get so much for a Toyota Corolla, but you were just going to get the same amount for a lost life.
1: Like, I can't get over, I mean, $2,500 seems like just such a nominal amount. And the practicality of that money, of like, if you were to kill someone who is the breadwinner of a family.
0: But we're not actually trying to pay full compensation, right? Like, we're not trying to say, we think if this 20-year-old man had lived to be the average age in Afghanistan, that he, you know, that it would have been $60,843, right? Like, that's not the thing.
3: Do you ever, we had people who were killed here in an attack.
5: The federal government is one step closer to cutting its first checks to families of those killed and injured on September 11th.
3: And those people have been compensated. Mm-hmm. The levels of compensation to the New York victims is pretty high.
6: The range of payments for a death claim ranged anywhere from $250,000 to just under $7 million.
3: Do you notice that?
0: I do. I do. But that's a very different type of monetary payment.
1: Well, yes and no. Essentially, it's a person's life. And
0: yeah.
1: I mean, I think there's an argument to be made that there's an empathy in the number that you come up with. In the amount that you pay for someone's life.
0: I totally get what you're saying. The $2,500, I think it's any amount of money. If I told you 10, would you feel better about it?
1: I mean, feel a little bit better.
0: You would?
1: I think so. 10,
0: what does it get you, though? In the end, $10,000 doesn't buy anything more back than what you lost.
1: I don't know what 10,000 gets you exactly in Afghanistan, but my assumption is that it gets you a lot more than $2,500.
0: But does that really help you? Is that really what you want?
3: Is the money unimportant to you, really? It sounds like the money's really...
0: I'm not a victim, so I don't know that I can answer that. To me, if it happened...
1: And at this point,
0: family,
1: Marla told us a story about how, before she got into this line of work...
0: I had several friends who were journalists.
1: One of those friends was a man named Chris Hondros.
0: Yeah, he's a photojournalist. He was a photojournalist.

0: And back in 2011, Chris was on assignment in Libya, moving with a rebel group, when they were fired upon, and Chris was killed.
1: Yeah.
0: And Marlon says, when she found out that happened...
1: I wanted someone to explain to me why that happened. I mean... Sorry. I just wanted someone to explain. I didn't, you know, like, I knew his family wasn't going to get any money. I knew that these guys that shot a rocket-propelled grenade at him weren't going to care. No one was going to explain. But I wanted that.
2: And the money then becomes an occasion for you to say, like, not just I'm sorry, but here's what happened. It's the here's what happened part.
1: I think it's the token that's given with the apology and with the explanation.
2: But it's the apology and the explanation that matter to you.
1: Yeah, that's why we call it amends. Making amends.
3: One of the things that is true of money damages generally is there are desperate effort to find some common language between the party paying and the victim. Some Esperanto for communicating the meaning of what's happened in a language that the other side knows matters.
0: That's how John Witt puts it. But the problem is, in order for that Esperanto to work, it has to say the same meaning to both sides, which for John Tracy wasn't really about the money at all, or not just about the money. It was as much about the envelope that the money was in, or that there was a real person there to hand it to them.
4: I wasn't the one who raided their house. I wasn't the one who killed their daughter. But most of them, they... you know, just wanted to look at somebody who's in a uniform and say, you really messed with my life.
0: And that opportunity is exactly what Abdullah Al-Taisi will never get. His son was killed by a drone he never saw, operated by a man he'll never meet, on behalf of a country that still doesn't admit it was a mistake. And so the money he got... which in the end he says was the equivalent of 30,000 U.S. dollars, way more than anyone got in Iraq or Afghanistan. Still, all he can do, without anything else to go on, is just compare amounts.
5: Mm-hmm.
6: Oh, he can accept that only if he gets, the payment equal to those, to like in America, how you compensate someone who lost his son, for example, killed.
0: If the payment was equal.
6: Yeah.
7: Next up, the value of
8: everything.
7: All of it.
8: Everything.
7: And by everything, of course, we mean
9: the value of nature.
7: That's Carl Zimmer, science writer, regular blower of minds.
9: So we think of ecosystems as just kind of sitting there, but actually they're doing things. For example, cotton farms in South Texas.
7: Mm.
9: So, the farmers are doing their thing.
7: Like this guy.
10: James Parker.
9: Planting their cotton, they're collecting it.
10: I farmed about 500 to 600, 700 acres of cotton, so say 2,000 bales.
9: They're doing what farmers do.
10: I spend a lot of time on a tractor, and you have to check your water every morning, every evening.
9: Meanwhile, they have all this extra help in the air.
10: Yes.
9: They have bats.
10: How many bats are out there, you really don't know.
9: Flying all around. The bats eat 2/3 of their own weight in insects every night.
7: Wow.
10: They eat all night long. All kind of bugs.
9: A whole bunch of pests that would otherwise be eating the cotton.
2: Now, a few years ago,
10: a guy named John Westfall
9: did a calculation.
10: He came out to my farm and did a study.
9: Each year, the farmers, collectively, they make about $4 or $5 million off of these farms.
2: Question was, how much of this was because of the bats? Because, bats are natural pesticides.
10: If the more they're eating, the less I got to spray.
2: And here's what the scientists figured out.
9: Out of $4 to $5 million, it was around $700,000 that you could ascribe to the bats. It does give you a glimpse at the kind of scale of value, economic value, that nature has that we generally just totally ignore.
7: But We talked to a guy who didn't ignore it.
11: My name is Robert Costanza.
12: In fact,

0: dollars is $142.7 trillion per year of services. And that's more than all of the gross national products of the world.
1: Let me ask you, like, I get the way this would work with a bat, like the bat's eating the bugs, but like, how do you do it with like a field or something? Like, how do you even figure out what the services are?
0: Well, for example, a salt marsh.
2: And we are in the water now. We're in the water.
1: What is it? Wait, sorry, a salt marsh, is it like the Florida wetlands but salty? I suddenly don't know what a salt marsh is.
0: Salt marshes are wetlands that are on the coast.
1: Got it.
2: Yep, we're standing in about a foot of water here. We're quickly approaching high tide.
3: We sent one of our producers, Simon Adler, to a nearby salt marsh to talk to this guy.
2: My name is Adam Welchel, and I'm the director of science for the Nature Conservancy here in Connecticut.
3: And Adam gave Simon a kind of inventory of
2: some of the services provided by coastal salt marshes. It's a stream of goods and services that's provided over time.
0: One of the things it does is it takes water that's coming in from inland and it's laden with all sorts of pollutants, all sorts of bad stuff.
1: The salt marsh will trap that water so that the pollutants settle. And then very often, the marsh grass will suck up that water into the roots
0: and clean it up.
2: Yep.
3: So you could ask very simply,
0: how much would you have to spend to keep your water that clean?
2: 1 second. Well, there is one other study I wanted.
1: Adam Welchel said that scientists in New England have already figured that out.
2: For flood control, water supply protection, pollution control, it's roughly about $31.22 per hectare per year.
3: Then you got to add the value of all the plants that feed the fish that end up on our dinner plates.
2: $338 annually per acre.
1: Then there are the bird watchers that buy lattes that support the local economy.
2: $490 per hectare.
3: The list goes on and on and on and on.
0: You do get kind of obsessed with it. You start like, you start becoming an accountant and writing down numbers just furiously. It gets you to think about nature in a different way than you had before.
4: There's this galling element, though, or this aspect. Like when I first came across the...
1: At this point, our producer, Tim Howard, jumped into the interview, and you'll also hear our producer, Soren Wheeler, in just a second.
4: I do feel like in an example like the salt marsh, which cleans water, that's all reliant on people being there that need the water. So if you didn't have people there, does that salt marsh cease to have any value?
1: But Tim, haven't you ever had a conversation with somebody who just... Like if you make the aesthetic argument, which is that nature should be preserved for its own sake. There's a whole category of humanity that just doesn't respond to that argument. And so this becomes a way to talk across the aisle.
4: But it does still feel like it demotes something of infinite value to something of a piddly value.
5: Well, it can't really be infinite value. I mean, what's
4: like
5: that
4: a mother's
5: mean?
4: Love. Does you don't mean- think your mother's love is priceless? I mean, you know.
0: Okay. I totally accept that there is this sort of priceless aspect of nature. But if you are in the government in a very poor country, you have some tough choices to make. If somebody comes to you and says, okay, you've got these lovely mangroves. Now, it turns out that this sort of setting where the mangroves are is the perfect place for shrimp aquaculture. We're going to put in these farms. We're going to grow shrimp. You are going to get millions and millions of dollars in tax revenue. If you're thinking about the welfare of all the people in your country, that might be a really powerful argument. Now, into that kind of a discussion, you can bring in the fact that these mangroves are sitting there doing all sorts of incredibly valuable things. In fact, they've done these kind of calculations. And in some cases, the services that mangroves provide are 4 times more valuable than what you could get out with shrimp.
1: Is that a hypothetical situation?
6: No.
1: That's a
6: no,
1: conversation
6: that's
1: you
6: what
1: have.
6: We're asked.
3: This is Glenn Marie Lang. She's an environmental economist for the World Bank. And she says very often she finds herself in exactly this kind of conversation.
6: Particularly, you know, I work for the World Bank, so our primary clients are our governments.
1: Philippines, Vietnam.
6: And when you're talking to a minister of finance and saying, you know what, you really...
1: I know jobs are jobs, but you need those marshes. They have value.
6: They'll say, well, yeah, that's true, but that means I'm going to have to reduce the money that I put into the education budget. So you've got to really make a strong argument about the benefits.
1: Mm.
6: That's really where the rubber hits the road.
4: Well, I mean, that's it.
3: Here's the counter argument. It comes from Doug McCauley, an ecologist at the University of California, Santa Barbara.
7: The real danger is that we actually succeed, that we we convince people that nature is valuable because it makes money, and then we're really in trouble in the many instances where it doesn't make us money.
1: What do you do in a situation, he says, where, say, a bunch of rivers

0: are running dry, and they're, quote, depreciating in value.
1: You know, by the same logic that you trained me to think with, we should go out and liquidate these natural assets. That makes me feel really uncomfortable.
2: On the other hand, I want to say that when you don't put a value on these services, basically they don't get counted.
0: They get implicitly assigned a value of zero, according to Glenn Marie Lang. And as we were debating this and going back and forth and back and forth, we bumped into a story about what happens when all of these value of nature ideas are let loose into a world of fruits and trees and human uncertainty.
3: The parable of the bees.
4: We heard this first from writer J.B. McKinnon, who says the story begins
3: in Mao County in central China, rural area, fairly remote.
4: Lush green mountains filled with apple orchards.
3: And apple orcharding was the main business.
4: And according to J.B., in the 1990s,
3: the wild bees of Mao County slowly started to disappear. And there was a few different reasons given for that. It could have been the destruction of the habitat that the bees nested in, the heavy honey harvesting that wasn't leaving enough food for the bees.
4: But the prevailing theory is actually an economic one, because in the 1990s, as China was shifting to a market-based economy, apple producers were under pressure to produce more apples. So they started spraying pesticide.
3: Probably it was a constellation of all of those things and a few others. End result is the bees stopped buzzing in Mao County.
4: Which, if you are an apple farmer, that's a disaster.
3: As bees travel from flower to flower in search of nectar, they're dusted with pollen, which is the means by which flowers engage in sexual intercourse. So if you don't have the bees making the birds and the bees on the blossoms, then you don't get fertile flowers to turn into fruit.
4: And obviously, if you're a fruit farmer and you have no fruit to sell, you have no income.
0: So what do you do?
3: If you're an apple farmer and you don't have bees, then you need to find some other way to pollinate the flowers. And I guess they concluded, well, we'll have to do that ourselves by hand.
5: In Mandarin Chinese, we say zhen gong shou fen. So basically, that means a manual pollination.
4: This is Harold Thibault.
5: I'm a correspondent in China for the French newspaper Le Monde.
4: A couple of years ago, he heard about the apple farmers in Mao County, so he flies to Chengdu, and he and a friend hop in a car. And
5: we drive for like 5 or 6 hours until we reach this village, Nanxin.
4: Tiny little village.
5: And we actually saw that there were lots of farmers in the trees, like on the apple trees.
3: Straddling up on these often thin and spindly branches, men and women that I've seen in photos in any case.
4: Harold and his friend took pictures, and if you look at those pictures, you'll see the farmers holding a little brush.
3: This little pollen brush that they'd constructed using things like chopsticks and chicken feathers and cigarette filters.
4: And they'd have a little bottle filled with pollen, and then what they do, they dip the brush into the bottle and they paint a flower blossom with the pollen. They dip their brush back into the pollen and they paint the next flower blossom again, and then they dip the brush back in again and they paint again and they dip again, and hundreds and hundreds of flowers per tree.
0: God, what a pain in the ass that sounds like.
3: Yeah, the image of this, of these Chinese orchardists standing up in these spindly trees, traveled around the world through environmental circles, and the message that it seemed to send was that, you know, this is what happens if you lose biodiversity. You end up standing in the trees doing the job that the bees used to do on the wing.
4: For free.
3: For free.
6: Those people are just like human bees.
0: But then this guy enters the story. This is Yin Sun Chen.
6: Yeah, human bees.
0: 4 years ago, he traveled to Mao County to do a sort of economic analysis of just how much the loss of the bees was hurting the farmers of Mao County. But what he discovered, weirdly, was that the trees were producing more apples than ever.
6: There are more production for hand pollination apple tree than a bee pollination apple tree.
0: Really?
4: You mean the people were doing it better than the bees had been doing it?
6: Yes.
0: A lot better.
3: Fruit production went up 30%.
4: That's what the farmers told Yin Sun Chen.
6: Because I think hand pollination can pollinate more thoroughly. They can pollinate every flower.
0: And bees don't pollinate every flower?
3: Bees are a little bit... you know, they're a little bit uneven when it comes to pollinating.
4: You're so polite.
3: They don't like it if it's cold. They don't like it if it's damp. They don't like it if it's windy. But you send people out there and tell them to pollinate every damn blossom, and they're going to do it. And there was the additional benefit of the people that you paid. They'd go to the bar. They'd buy groceries. They'd spend those earnings in their

0: local communities in a way that obviously bees never did.
1: So here you had this whole story that was supposed to be about how important the bees are, you know, this whole parable of biodiversity.
2: And it turns out maybe the lesson's just the opposite, that actually we don't need bees.
3: Right. So let me find my notes about the wages exactly.
1: But there's one more chapter to the story. Harold Thibeau told us that when he visited Nanchen,
3: I talked with one farmer. His name is Zheng Zegao. He's 38. And he said, in his opinion, the hen pollination might disappear in a few years.
2: Apparently, as China's economy has continued to grow, workers have started demanding better pay.
3: The wages are getting so high for the workers that the farmers have to employ to help them. Basically, it's not efficient economically to do the hen pollination anymore. That's what a lot of farmers say. They still
1: now they're likely thinking, damn, we need those bees back.
3: Right, yeah.
2: Problem is,
3: there are no bees in those villages anymore.
2: Here's where that story leaves me. It leaves me thinking that economics is just not a good way to go. Putting a value, even a precise and thoughtful value on a bee or on a pound of pesticide, you do it and you think you're smart, but then the value changes. The bees go from being worth a lot to being worth nothing to being worth everything all within a few years.
1: Or,
2: that's why economics is a dumb...
1: Well, no. I want to argue the other side for a second. Nowhere in the story did someone walk into the middle of the proceedings and say, you know what, the bees do have value, here's the number. In fact, you know what, Carl, when we were talking to him, told us,
4: you know, there have been estimates that the value of the pollination that comes from wild bees is $190 billion.
1: So that's globally, right? But still, there was nobody in the room giving that kind of number. So the bees were inherently valued at zero.
2: But remember, bees are valued at zero only until humans get valued more. Then bees go down, bees go up.
1: Like,
2: you have to have
1: it,
2: a lot of numbers in your head.
1: But here's what I like about this idea is that when you put a number on a bee or a bat or a marsh, it's like an attempt to force a kind of long-term thinking. You can't just say, don't do that. I mean, that's the thing that like conservationists say, don't. But if you say, don't do that because here's the value.
2: Here's the loss. You're gonna say.
1: Yeah, here's the loss. Well, then that actually gives the whole precautionary don't thing some teeth.
2: Except for this, that if you go businessy on nature and you're wrong,
5: there are irreversibilities.
2: That's how environmental economist Glenn Marie Lang puts it.
5: This is one of the differences between nature, ecosystems, and what we produce. You smash your car, hey, someone can build a new one. If you lose the bees, many instances, you cannot bring them back.
1: So the question we got to is, is there another way to think about the value of nature? I mean, a way that's not economic and therefore short-sighted and all about us, but also not simply about the aesthetics and the beauty, because that can be sort of limiting too. Is there another way?
0: The best I was able to do thinking about this,
2: writer J.B. McKinnon again,
0: was when it struck me that all of this diversity that's out there, all this biological diversity, all these wonderful and amazing and alien things that other species can do is like an extension of our own brains. There's so much imagination out there that we simply could not come up with on our own, that we can think of it as a pool of imagination and creativity from which we as humans are able to draw. And that when we draw down on that pool of creativity and imagination, we deeply impoverish ourselves. You know, in a sense, we are doing harm to our own ability to think and to dream.
2: J.B. McKinnon's book is called The Once True World. He's written many, but this one is my fave.
1: Deep thanks to Carl Zimmer, who's reporting in the New York Times on this topic, is really what got us launched into this whole thing.
2: And what got us through this whole thing is Simon Adler, whose production assistance was invaluable.
1: Thank you, Simon. And thank you guys for listening. I'm Jad Abumrad.
2: I'm Robert Grolich.
1: We'll see you next time.
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6: June 1st, the deadline for the Canada-US-Mexico Agreement CUSMA review is exactly a month away. What is the future for Canada's trade relationship with the US? And how Canada should approach negotiations as the deadline looms? On The Current with guest host Mark Kelly. 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
1: Shoplifting rates in Canada have been up in recent years. We'll hear about some of the reasons why. Plus, we'll dig into the broader cultural history of shoplifting and what this act says about us. That's coming up on the Sunday Magazine.
2: From CBC News, the world is sour. I'm Neil Kumar. Israeli forces have captured a 900-year-old castle on a strategic ridge overlooking southern Lebanon. Israel's prime minister has told his forces to continue ousting Hezbollah militants from strongholds despite a ceasefire. Willy Lowry has more.
3: Israeli Prime Minister Benjamin Netanyahu ordered the military to deepen and strengthen its hold on areas across southern Lebanon that it has wrested from the Iranian-backed militant group Hezbollah. That includes the strategically important Beaufort Castle, the ruins of which date back to the Crusades. The capture of Beaufort is a dramatic stage, Netanyahu says, a dramatic shift in the policy that we are leading. The Israeli military also hit Tyre, one of the largest cities in southern Lebanon, again on Sunday. The IDF says it was targeting Hezbollah infrastructure. Hezbollah rockets triggered sirens across several areas of northern Israel. France has requested an emergency meeting of the UN Security Council in light of the escalating conflict. Willy Lowry, CBC News, Jerusalem.
2: Opposition leader Pierre Poilievre is demanding an emergency debate in the House of Commons. That's after Statistics Canada released data that puts the economy in a technical recession. Benjamin Lopez-Steve has more.
4: Conservative leader Pierre Poilievre wants to know, what is Mark Carney's plan for the economy? In a letter to the Prime Minister, Poilievre is calling for an emergency debate. That's after data shows Canada's economy has stalled. Real GDP shrank 0.1% on an annualized basis from January to March. GDP also dipped 1% in the last 3 months of last year. That meets the bar of what experts call a technical recession. But some experts say the dip is so small, it could be revised away. Poilievre argues the recession is real and a debate will let the Conservatives share their plans for an economic turnaround. He says Carney isn't doing enough and time is running out. The Prime Minister has not yet responded to Poilievre's demand. Benjamin Lopez-Steven, CBC News, Ottawa.
2: A possible review of CUSMA is now just 1 month away. But Canada and the U.S. remain far apart on several key issues. From fighter jets to digital taxes and liquor sales, there's a lot to sort out. Rafi Bujikanyan reports.
5: With just weeks left to a potential review of CUSMA, the free trade agreement between Mexico, Canada, and the U.S., plenty of obstacles remain. Most Canadian provinces still won't let their liquor boards stock American alcohol, a retaliation for punishing American tariffs on sectors like steel and aluminum. Former CBC journalist Richard Madden is now Manitoba's senior representative to the U.S. He says the White House could escalate with more tariffs.
6: You know, we're bracing for this, not just in Manitoba, but across the country.
5: The U.S. has named other Canadian policies as trade irritants, too, including supply management protections for sectors like dairy and a recently hiked levy on American streaming giants, forcing them to pay more into the creation of Canadian content. Canada-U.S. Relations Minister Dominic LeBlanc has not been in D.C. since March. His office says his next trip is still being finalized. Rafi Bujikanyan, CBC News, Ottawa.
2: Just 2 days after announcing the World Cup roster, Canada's team is now down a player. Midfielder Marcelo Flores will miss the tournament after tearing his ACL on Saturday night while competing in a tournament in Mexico. Several other Team Canada players are also recovering from injuries, including captain Alfonso Davies. Head coach Jesse Marsh says despite the setbacks, the club is ready to play.
7: It's easy to focus on the injuries, but internally, I think there's a real drive and concentration and focus to make sure that we're getting the most out of every day and then using every moment to prepare.
2: Canada will have its first test of those preparations on Monday in Edmonton when it plays Uzbekistan in a friendly. Canada's first World Cup match is scheduled for June 12th against Bosnia and Herzegovina. And at the 2026 Canadian Screen Awards tonight, Heated Rivalry has won some of the top prizes for Best Drama Series and Best Lead Performer for Hudson Williams. The show picked up 16 awards in total. And that is The World is Sour. For CBC News, I'm Neil Kumar.

0: cloudy, clearing by morning, also a low of 6. For the central interior, clear and down to 0. For the southeast, periods of rain, temperatures steady near 9. For the southern interior, partly cloudy overnight with a low of 10. And along the south coast, clear and low of 10 overnight. Mainly sunny on Monday with a high of 21 up to 28 degrees inland for Metro Vancouver.
1: Good evening, I'm Pia Chattopadhyay. This is an encore edition of the Sunday Magazine featuring the stories we first brought you Sunday morning. Canada has announced new travel measures aimed at stemming the Ebola outbreak. First up, what past global health events reveal about whether travel bans work and how to use them. After that, shoplifting rates have been up in recent years, while cultural depictions have been provoking conversations about theft as a political act. We'll find out how this moment fits into our long history of stealing. Also today, trade wars may be the new normal, so what does winning actually mean? Two economists will consider that question and what answers they have for our country. And later on, veteran crisis communicator Jamie Watt helps us understand how his world works and how it's changed in our rapid-fire information environment. It all starts right now on the Sunday Magazine. Canada is expected to welcome hundreds of thousands of visitors from around the globe when the FIFA World Cup begins in less than 2 weeks. But as this major sporting spectacle gears up here at home, there's nervousness about a health emergency spreading half a world away. The Canadian government, along with other FIFA host countries, the United States and Mexico, has put a 90-day suspension of visas and travel documents for people from three African countries where Ebola is spreading. And this travel ban has some hearing echoes from recent public health emergencies, most notably the COVID pandemic. Kelly Lee is the Canada Research Chair in Global Health Governance at British Columbia's Simon Fraser University, and she's one of the lead researchers of the Pandemics and Borders Project. Good morning, Kelly.
2: Good morning, Pia.
1: Let's begin talking about this 90-day suspension of visas and travel documents. It affects people from Democratic Republic of Congo, Uganda, and South Sudan. These are the countries most affected by this current outbreak of Ebola. Is this the right move by Canada at this time?
2: Yeah, that's the big debate. So this comes on the tail of travel advisories to the region. So people who are thinking of going to the region should avoid doing so if it's non-essential. There's screening at airports already. There's exit screening in the region. So this comes on top of all of those measures, as well as, you know, public health measures being put in place in Canada. So there's an argument that this is not necessary. There's already a low risk of importation of the virus. And it's really, you know, to lower that risk even further. And we have to think about the costs and benefits of doing that. So, of course, it's reassuring to people that, oh, you know, there's now not going to be anyone coming in from that region, at least that are non-national. So still be Canadian citizens and permanent residents allowed to come in. They'll have to quarantine for 21 days. But the question is, was that really needed when already there was a lot of preparations and a lot of screening and so on in place?
1: To that point, the Canadian announcement is contrary to the position of the World Health Organization, which has not been supportive of travel bans or border closures. You mentioned both benefits and drawbacks. So let's talk about some of the potential drawbacks. What's the risk of singling out residents of certain countries for travel restrictions in a case like this?
2: Yeah. And when you do this, you know, and you target particular geographies or particular nationalities, you do definitely stigmatize that group of people. And you have to weigh up whether that is actually necessary, looking at the risk that's being posed. So in this case, we've learned from the past that, you know, targeting certain geographies in a global pandemic certainly didn't make sense oftentimes when a virus was circulating globally. This virus is not yet circulating worldwide. It is concentrated in one region, but you then have to think about, well, you're, you know, reducing 24,000 visas have been suspended. There's about 350 people come in from the region per week. Not a lot of people. And, you know, is that necessary with such small number, they're posing a risk. So you're already, you know,

0: singling out that group. And people are often, you know, and understandably fearful of this virus, about people coming in from outside. So, you know, you have to be very careful not to feed those fears with more fear. And you have to try and stick to the facts and try and explain to people, you know, what is the real risk as opposed to the perceived risk. All of this is important. Now, I don't deny that the Canadian government is really quite keen to allay people's concerns, to ensure public confidence, especially on, you know, the eve of the World Cup coming to North America. And this is really what's driving the policies rather than a reality. But you have to think about the impact on the wider global community, and also on those specific populations that you're targeting.
1: So timing is important here because of the World Cup and the number of people from all around the world traveling to the three North American countries. That said, Kelly, there have been Ebola outbreaks in the past in Africa. What makes this one so different? Is it because it's a different strain? They've been able to contain it in the past. So what's different this time around?
0: Yeah, it's not the common strain that we're used to. So Zaire Ebola virus strain is the one that we've seen in the past. This particular strain has only been the cause of two outbreaks in the past. So we don't know a lot about it. We do know that it causes case fatality about 30 to 50%. It's not more transmissible as far as we know. So there is, it doesn't pose a, you know, an extra risk, but there's no vaccine that's currently available for specifically for this strain of the Ebola virus. So there are, you know, things that we're learning. We also don't know too accurately on the ground how many cases there are, because there's, you know, limited diagnostics. There's the confirmed cases are much lower than the suspected cases. And so we're, learning on the ground as we go. So of course there's lots of unknowns. This is always the case with an outbreak. And you have to make decisions based on, you know, what we do know. But I wouldn't say that this is particularly, you know, something to be concerned about. It's not a pathogen of pandemic potential. This has been confirmed by WHO. This is a public health emergency for the region, but it's not a global pandemic emergency. And I think that's really important to remember.
1: Except, Kelly, you just said about a minute ago, this is not circulating globally yet. And I'm hung up on the yet part, perhaps like a lot of our listeners, because again, sort of the echoes of what, you know, we've been told in the past in terms of the pandemic, not to say that all things are equal, but that word yet gets us all a little bit nervous.
0: Mm-hmm. Yeah, and understandably, and it's a terrible disease. You know, no individual who would ever want that this disease. From a population risk point of view, Ebola is unlikely, very unlikely to cause a pandemic. And the reason is because you have to be in, you have to have symptoms to be transmitting the disease. There's, you know, you have to be in direct contact with bodily fluids or materials that have been contaminated. There's a R-naught number that is lower than, say, COVID. It's not airborne. So we're not dealing with a kind of COVID-like respiratory infection. We're dealing with a virus that you have to be in close contact with people and so on. And the screening really is an effective way of stopping transmission and introduction of the virus into Canada. So if you have exit screening, so people at airports and at land crossings in the region are being asked questions, and if they're symptomatic, they are not allowed to travel. And again, you have to be symptomatic to transmit the virus. And then when they land in Canada, everybody's asked, you know, have you been in the region? If you have, are you symptomatic? And those people are taken and tested. And if they're found positive, which they have not been, of course, there's no cases that have been imported into Canada. But if they one, you know, very, very rare chance that they are taken and given health care. And there are lots of systems set up to do that. Provinces and territories are ready if there's this rare eventuality. So there's been a lot of measures put into place both in Canada and at borders to really detect any cases that come in. And then if we do have a case, you know, we're ready to deal with it. So I think people should not be unduly worrying about this. This is not something that, if you think about Hantavirus, virus, you know, that outbreak was dealt with in a really exemplary way with contact tracing and with isolation of the cases, the one case that we've had in Canada. And so the same thing would fall, would, you know, kind of kick into gear.
1: I appreciate that reality check.

0: respect and that reassurance. And I'm wondering, that's sort of the balance that no matter if you're an epidemiologist, a public health official, an infectious disease specialist, a politician, you always have to sort of weigh that messaging. What do you think the government needs to do in terms of balancing its messaging to the public about this Ebola outbreak?
1: Yeah, it's a great question. And I think that hits the nail on the head. You know, it's about balance and it's about weighing different trade-offs, different costs and benefits. So the government at the moment is taking a precautionary approach because of the severity of the Ebola disease and the evolving international situation. So the Canadian Minister of Health summed it up really honestly, I thought, and said publicly, this is not a decision based on science. This is a political decision. So, you know, it's really aimed at prioritizing public confidence. And this is needed because North America is just about to host the FIFA World Cup. So the politicians have made the decision that we need to prioritize public confidence and reassurance. And so putting these additional measures in place does that. And so this political decision, you know, is a legitimate position to take if those are the things that you're prioritizing, the economy, tourists coming in, travel, teams coming in. You know, we want to be aligned with the regional measures that are being put in place. But I would also say we have to think about what are the costs, as we mentioned earlier, not just now, but in the long term. So, of course, there'll be costs to individuals who actually wanted to travel to North America from the region, perhaps, you know, soccer fans or members of the families and so on. So they'll be, of course, directly impacted. People who want to go to the region to help respond to the outbreak in those countries are going to think again, you know, if I go, I can't get back easily or I'll have to quarantine for 21 days. Maybe I won't go. So that's, you know, really negatively impacting countries that really need help at the moment. And I would also say in the long term, countries will be potentially inhibited from reporting outbreaks in a timely manner because they're being punished with travel restrictions and bans that aren't really necessary. So though they might say, well, we're not going to tell people that we have an outbreak because, you know, our economies are affected and so on. So all of these things need to be considered when you make a decision like this. So the government has, as I say, prioritized public confidence at this moment. And maybe there'll be they'll be removed once we don't need to prioritize that anymore.
0: If you're just joining us on this Sunday, I'm Pia Chattopadhyay, and I'm speaking with Kelly Lee, the Canada Research Chair in Global Health Governance at British Columbia's Simon Fraser University. Kelly's also one of the lead researchers of the Pandemics and Borders Project. Kelly, you just referenced a couple of things there that I wanted to talk to you in your role as the lead researcher of the Pandemics and Borders Project, because, again, we're dealing with a very different public health emergency right now with this Ebola situation. But, of course, there are memories of the COVID pandemic and some of the same things we're talking about now that we were then. So what did your research looking at the pandemic show about how travel bans didn't work during COVID?
1: Yes, our Pandemics and Borders Project was set up in early 2020, right when the COVID pandemic was kicking off, and this hasn't been studied because no countries in the numbers and the prolonged use of travel measures ever happened before. It was really, you know, sort of unprecedented. So our group tracked what countries did, what they did and where they applied these measures, how stringently, to which populations, which forms of travel. It was incredibly complex, and the data is still not great in terms of understanding that picture. But we learned some key lessons from that period that I think is relevant now. First of all, we really do need a coordinated international approach to travel measures by countries, and we need to do that far better. You need this because of public health goals, of course. You know, a coordinated approach is always important, but also to minimize the disruption, either to individuals, to whole societies and economies from using travel measures. So we all remember back to the chaos that we experienced during COVID. You know, each country was doing different things, different measures, using them in a prolonged way with lots of changes and sometimes inconsistencies that didn't seem to make sense. So it was kind of a wild west, you know, of policies. And most countries didn't use these travel measures effectively. Some did, but many didn't. And that then didn't help us prevent or reduce the introduction of SARS-CoV-2 and its variants. We put all these

0: measures in place that had impacts on people, but they weren't necessarily effective. Mm. And then they create chaos, and that chaos actually undermines public trust in government and in public health. So, you know, we don't want that chaos again. We do need an international approach that is more coordinated. The second thing I would say, Pia, is that those travel bans, as we often call them, but they're really more like restrictions on certain types of, you know, categories of people that can travel or not travel. They're not the only tool in our policy toolbox. We think about those restrictions and we reach for them, you know, immediately. Really, we have to think we've got advisories, we've got screening, you know, testing and health assessments at the border, for example, quarantine and isolation. And we also have preventative measures like mask wearing and vaccination. So these things could actually be used to help people continue to travel, but in a safer way. And I think that's a better way of thinking of it than just slamming the door shut and saying, no, no, no, you cannot come in, you cannot travel. Because that's not the only thing you can do. There's lots of different things.
1: You mentioned, Kelly, that there were some countries who did the travel restrictions well. What are the examples of which countries did it well and why?
0: Yeah, the countries we often think about are actually in East Asia. So they often have outbreaks of serious nature, you know, right at the kind of front line of avian influenza, for example. So they've learned that if you put in restrictions very early on when the first cases happen, and you do it very stringently, so you don't say, oh, yes, nationals can travel and come in, but non-nationals cannot. No, you have to have a blanket restriction, and you have to use quarantine at the same time so that you know, you sort of a catch and release type approach. And these are always temporary measures, but what you're trying to do is slow down introduction of the virus into a jurisdiction that doesn't have a lot of cases. But you're buying time. So in the meantime, you're putting into place domestic public health measures that can respond to when cases do come in, because it's very, very difficult, maybe one might say virtually impossible for most countries to hermetically seal themselves off from the rest of the world. And some countries can because they're islands and that, you know, it's much easier. A country like Canada, which is vast in geography, lots and lots of different points of entry, air, land and sea. And we're dependent on trade and, you know, people moving in and out. It's impossible to, you know, stop travel altogether. So it's a temporary way of slowing down an outbreak, but you really have to act while you have that time that you've bought to do other things, such as put into place public health, you know, measures like social distancing, masking, all sorts of, you know, public communication and when you do have those cases.
1: And so if early is best when it comes to travel restrictions, just coming back to this current outbreak of Ebola, we saw a couple of days ago Uganda shutting its border with DRC. Is that too little, too late?
0: Yeah, it probably is too late, because I think the evidence is showing that this virus has been circulating for quite a few weeks, if not months. And so there will be cases that either haven't been identified yet that have played out, or there are, you know, people that are incubating and so on. So yeah, you can certainly, you know, try and reduce the flow of traffic across these land borders. But really, it's about now surveillance and contact tracing. You know, a lot of resources should be going into that. You know, I think it's distracting. Oftentimes, you can maybe falsely reassuring that you can just close the door. I think that then maybe has a false sense of security that you don't need to do other things. So we really do need to step up on supporting these countries to do the surveillance and monitoring and contact tracing now, and help with, you know, infection, isolation. PPE needs to be flown into the region, and they need boots on the ground. So there's a lot of things that need to be done. And of course, community engagement, because that's something that has been a real challenge. All these things need to be done. You know, border closures are kind of a distraction, really, in this case.
1: So we're talking about Ebola and talking about what lessons were learned from the pandemic. You also, I think, mentioned the hantavirus on that cruise ship. And I think, you know, when people, that made people nervous too. But I think the obvious difference is that that is a very contained space. People are on a cruise ship. They're out on the water. You have time to put public health measures in place. And as you say, it worked very well. Are there lessons, though, that you can take from that hantavirus outbreak, even given all the differences, that you think we should apply, that there are learning lessons for other ones?
0: Always. These are all different cases, and we always have to start with the specific pathogen, the specific virus in this case, and see, you know, understand how it is transmitted, how severe it is, you know, where it comes from, and so

0: on. So each case is going to be different, and then you have to go through kind of a risk assessment. And in the Hunter buyer's case, there's many, many countries involved. It could have been, you know, badly handled. The fact that it was well handled, you know, we shouldn't then assume that it wasn't a serious incident. What was really nice to see was how WHO stepped up and really led that effort. So there were WHO leadership. The director general was on the ground discussing the ship and how it did not pose a direct risk to local people. They wanted to get it docked so they could take people off and repatriate them. It was actually, there were moments where, you know, Cape Verde wouldn't allow that ship to dock, and that is a serious problem. But once that was all negotiated, and that was WHO, you know, leading that diplomatic effort, the coordination was very impressive. Canadians were flown back to Canada, of course, and then we have one case that's been confirmed and is isolated and receiving treatment, others contact tracing and so on. You know, what it does show is that public health systems are so essential in this case and are often invisible. All this work, the invisible work that happens, the monitoring, the surveillance, the testing, the, you know, contact tracing is all very detailed work, and it doesn't happen by accident. It requires an infrastructure. It requires people and technology to coordinate. And during the past year or two since COVID pandemic, funding for WHO and funding for, you know, Public Health Agency of Canada has been slashed. And so we have really lost a lot of capacity. And this just reminds us, you know, we are, yes, these cases have been handled very well, but what about a different pathogen? What about a kind of a respiratory infection like COVID-19 comes along again? What is our capacity to respond? Is it going to be much more complex, more transmissible, potentially more severe? So I think this is a warning to us. You know, we have to stop ignoring the fact that we need to invest in key infrastructure in this country, not just pipelines, not just, you know, submarines. We need to invest in public health infrastructure.
1: It has been very good to listen to you. Appreciate it so much. Thanks, Kelly.
0: Thanks, Pia.
1: Kelly Lee is the Canada Research Chair in Global Health Governance at British Columbia's Simon Fraser University, and she's a lead researcher of the Pandemics and Borders Project.

0: Sophia Chattopadhyay. You are listening to the Sunday Magazine on CBC Radio and streaming live on the CBC News app. You can also listen on demand via CBC Listen and wherever you get your podcasts. Shoplifting rates have been up in recent years. Small business owners are raising the alarm, with half reporting that theft has increased over the last year. That's according to the Canadian Federation of Independent Business. You may be noticing some of the fallout at your local pharmacy or grocery store, with security guards present and some items locked away. Michael Kempa is an associate professor of criminology at the University of Ottawa. Michael, good morning. It's nice to have you with us.
1: Thanks very much.
0: What are crime statistics telling us about shoplifting in our country right now?
1: Well, whatever numbers you look at, you can see that there's been a huge increase in reported incidents and in the dollar values of the total amount that businesses have lost to theft. We're talking about an increase of just about 70% of reported numbers, many thousands of incidents over the last decade. And the cost has absolutely spiraled. We're looking at something that was at about $5 billion in losses in 2019, that has ballooned to over $9 billion at our last counting in late 2024, early 2025. So there's no reason to think it's slowed down since then, and it is a huge and growing issue.
0: It isn't the same story all across the country. I'm just going to use two examples. Both come from Manitoba. The Winnipeg police released a report just a couple of days back on 2025 crime statistics, and shoplifting was down 5% from the year before. And if we look at Brandon, a smaller community but still staying in the same province, in April, the Chamber of Commerce says police told it that shoplifting was up 40% in the last year. So what do those two examples tell you about what's happening out there, but also the difficulty of tracking this type of crime?
1: Well, it tells you that there's different circumstances across the country. It tends to be that your biggest increase

0: increases in loss comes from shoplifting that's driven by organized crime. So we have fairly well-organized syndicates of people that either reward or coerce, essentially lifters, people to steal for them, who funnel those goods through middle-range fixers, the people that sort of pay them and get it moved up to warehouses, where these things are ultimately distributed, mostly for online markets that have been expanding, of course, since the pandemic. So very, very sophisticated. So you see the biggest increases in those markets across the country where the access for organized crime is the highest.
1: And are we also at the same time, or do we know from the statistics, if there's a rise in individual crime? I think someone going into a store and, I don't know, stealing a shirt for their own use.
0: Yeah, sure. Personal theft is also increasing. There's some more haphazard type of retail theft, where, of course, in times of economic either downturn or inflation where people are being crunched, and in a context where people have a lot less sympathy and respect for corporations and other entities that are seen to make undue profits in hard times, yes, individual haphazard retail theft has also increased, but it's not the main driver.
1: Hmm. And so your concern is about this organized theft approach, and there's been... We've seen lots of videos of smash and grabs in Ontario jewelry shops, for example, tend to make the news and other such things. I mean, organized crime has also always been into theft business, but what are you seeing as the drivers for it being into this kind of shoplifting?
0: Well, because it's incredibly profitable, very hard to police, and in a way easy. It's an easy source of cash flow for organized crime in that if you sort of picture having a network of thieves working at your behest who can steal a huge volume of very small but valuable commodities like razor blades, baby formula, medication for pets, and so on. These are things that really can't be traced. They're easy to sell online. And the risks of people being caught with this form of contraband or being caught stealing are very small. It's not the same as being charged, for example, of criminal possession of illicit narcotics. So until we can sort of increase friction around the profit making for organized crime in this area, which is where most of the strategies are going now, you'll expect to, of course, see organized crime take advantage of that cash source.
1: Can I ask you what might sound, and maybe is, a sort of sillier question? If I buy like my, I don't know, what did you use, razors as example, online, how do I know that I'm not buying it from a retailer versus organized crime that has stolen this and are selling razor blades online en masse?
0: You really don't, because in many cases, anybody can create a fairly realistic looking discount website that looks like a legitimate business. They can even mimic corporate websites with a very hard, it's very hard to tell the difference between a legitimate and illegitimate website. And they're smart enough to know that they shouldn't make the price too low because that would raise people's concerns. In other words, if the deal appears to be too good, people may think twice about purchasing it. So, I mean, really, even though online retailers and sites like Amazon go out of their way to try to police who's moving what, things like Facebook Marketplace, other private sales things, it's very, very difficult to know who you're dealing with.
1: Hmm. Okay. So I mentioned in the introduction at my local pharmacy, there's now a security guard and my local grocery store. And that wasn't there, I don't know, a couple of years ago. Those people weren't there. They are there all the time now. So we're seeing that in the real life world. What are police and law enforcement doing about these concerns?
0: So a lot of people think that, okay, if we've got a lot of random theft, the thing to do would be to make the laws stricter and really crack down on individuals who are shoplifting. But again, that's really not the volume. Where we're having success is where police and corporations have been working to increase the friction or the difficulty of, first of all, getting these things out of their stores, from the stores to the fences where they're sort of cleaned and organized for online sale and then distributed online. So a big play is more or less crime prevention through environmental design. Stores are trying to make it just a little bit trickier to get things out the door. So there's these sort of funnel points that you have to go through, whether you've purchased anything or not, to get out the door. Where we're using artificial intelligence, things like recognition technology software, we're not so concerned with people's faces and identities as we are with these algorithms that analyze unusual behavior and movement.

0: in stores. So in other words, there's sort of normal and abnormal ways to move around a store, and the AI technology can pick up on those where their behavior suggests that they're looking to lift stuff. So all this information is going between police, corporations, and even international policing bodies to sort of look at that chain and disrupt it.
1: Michael, it's been good to hear from you as always. Appreciate your time. Thank you.
0: Thank you kindly.
1: Michael Kempa is an associate professor of criminology at the University of Ottawa. Rachel Steyer is a professor of theater studies at DePaul University in Chicago, and she is the author of the book, The Steal, A Cultural History of Shoplifting. Rachel, good morning to you.
2: Good morning. Thank you for having me.
1: It's nice to have you with us. We were just hearing about some of the statistics and why they might be difficult to kind of parse. Tell us more about what you found when it comes to tracking shoplifting.
2: I think one thing that stands out to me is I was at the time when I was writing the book, and I am now just looking over casually the statistics. I am very skeptical of the statistics that are coming out from business federations. And in the States, it's from the National Retail Federation. Most of these statistics are, at least when I was working on my book, they did not have large samples. And they had a number of other problems. They were funded by the technology companies, you know, who are tasked with eradicating shoplifting. So obviously it's in their interest to say that there's as large a problem as possible. So I would just say that this kind of spy v. spy thing, shoplifters versus stores, has really been going on for centuries. And that, you know, it just doesn't seem that different to me from when I was writing the book.
1: You wrote your book more than a decade ago. What drew you to the story at that time?
2: Well, that was probably Winona Ryder was a big draw. If you remember, she shoplifted from Saks in Beverly Hills. And it was right around the time of 9/11. And so I was really, in the book, I do deal with organized retail theft, or ORT, but I also talk about what a lot of people in loss prevention call the lone shoplifter, the person who does it for psychological or social reasons. And those were the people who I was most interested in. But I want to say something else about this, which is I don't disagree with anything particularly that your previous guest said, but I interviewed some of the people who were in ORT gangs, and they talked about shoplifting using similar language to the way people who, you know, were addicted to shoplifting or who were shoplifting because they had borderline personality disorder or because they were compelled to shoplift. So the language of stealing, there is something just very attractive about stealing. Your previous guest said, yes, it's certainly because people want to stick it to the man, but I think it's deeper than that. I think it has to do with, you know, you get an adrenaline rush when you do it. You're plunged into this completely different thing that is not in your day-to-day life. Or that's what both people who were in ORT gangs and these other types of shoplifters told me.
1: You know, the Winona Ryder example, for people who might remember who Winona Ryder is, actor, so like not economically struggling, one would assume.
2: Right, right.
1: And so when she did that, was part of why this became such a big thing. So you don't quote unquote need to steal, was sort of how it was put. But we often think about people who steal in this class way, like you need to steal, like you're some Jean Valjean. How have you understood the class component of all of this?
2: Yeah, no, I think often shoplifting is aspirational. In other words, I saw a lot of people and retailers and loss prevention people often complained about people stealing steaks, lobster tails, and other high-end food from grocery stores, for example. And there was no sympathy on the part of the loss prevention people just because they considered there to be no need for stealing. They considered it to be, you know, for fun or for some other reason. But I think that that has really not been adequately studied. You know, if you don't have enough money to buy dinner, right? So you're going to go into the store and so you shoplift, like, are you going to be really careful

0: and only shoplift the budget item. No, that's not what you're going to do. That's not the mentality. You know, the mentality is, I think, go for the most luxurious item that you can possibly get away with for items.
1: And so we've heard over the past couple of years, as economic times have been tough for Canadians and others around the world as well, is that when the economy's tough, the cost of living is higher, shoplifting goes up. How does that theory actually play out over history?
0: As I said, I think there's really a spy v spy relationship between retail and shoplifting, really all theft, but shoplifting especially. I think, you know, shoplifting first arose at the time when stores were being born. The idea of a store was being born in Shakespeare's time. In other words, no sooner were there stores than there were shoplifters, people trying to steal. So I feel like the two go hand in hand. You can't escape it. And, you know, then in the Industrial Revolution, there was a spike in women shoplifting with the rise of the department store.
1: Let me ask you about, I don't know if this is the right word, responsibility I was going to use, but the shops, because shops are designed in a certain way. So they entice you to come in because they want you to look at their clothes and try on this the stuff that they're, the wares that they are selling. How are you looking at that piece of that? What have you understood about how the design of stores has sort of helped out, if I can put it that way?
0: Yeah, well, as you know, I study theater. And so I guess when I was working on the book, and now I really think of a store as a kind of theater. Hmm. And it entices you into, I don't know, onto its stage. And you have the idea that you can do anything you want in that stage. You can pick items up that you ordinarily couldn't pick up. And those items are just props. And then the only limit on what you can do is you can't take them out of the store. So it's sort of it's really a strange agreement between the store and the customer. You know, the store is saying, we'll let you in, and we've designed everything to make you want to acquire everything that's in the store. But if you try to steal, you know, of course, we'll come down on you. So it's like between a public space and a private space.
1: Hmm. That's such an interesting way to think about it as a theater production, if you will. So we've seen in the last number of months and years these interesting cultural depictions, which celebrate, if maybe that's not the right word, but stealing from stores. So I'm thinking of this recent movie by Boots Riley, I Love Boosters, mm-hmm. or the cultural writer Gia Tolentino, left wing influencer Hassan Piker, and sort of. The argument overall that they're all making is that it's not taboo, it's not bad, it's not actually, shouldn't even be a crime to steal, that it's actually okay to steal, especially from the big guys, the big box stores, the Walmarts of the world. Why do you think that argument is being made now?
0: Well, because I think we're at a specific moment where there's a lot of attention is being paid to inequality. And with the internet, you can see people living, celebrities especially, but really anybody, living what seem to be very lavish lives on stage. And I think this just perpetuates and exaggerates the feeling of being aggrieved that a lot of people have. And I think it drives them to minimize the cost and effect of shoplifting. That's happened at other times in culture. Like, as I said, I think it did happen at the beginning of the creation of stores. And I think it also happened in the 19th century with the rise of capitalism. And it happened in the 1960s, you know, with the youth culture movement and the ideas of inequality and correcting inequality there. So I think it, as much as anything, a lot of, you know, shoplifting that's done not by organized retail theft gangs, it's symbolic. I know that sounds ridiculous, but it's symbolic as much as literal. I guess I'm thinking in theatrical terms, right? Like sticking it to the man. Like if you steal, you know, a steak from a grocery store, you're not really sticking it to the man. You know, you're running.
1: You're sticking it to your local butcher sometimes. Yeah.
0: You're going to get arrested. You know, it's going to be embarrassing, whatever. So I wouldn't say it's, you know, it's political in the way that it

0: are feeling a loss of control over the the world writ large. And it seems quite similar in that way.
1: Yes. Yes. I think what's similar is the loss of control, like during Vietnam, when people felt, oh, things are just terribly, terribly out of whack. What is there? And people felt anxious and stressed. And, a psychological way to alleviate that is to shoplift. You know, what happens is you get this endorphin rush. So, yeah, I think you're right. I think it does reverberate to the 60s.
0: You know, you mentioned the word politics. I only bring it up because shoplifting is used in sort of a debate. And on one side of that debate, some say, like, this is why we need more law and order, that things are getting out of control and we need to crack down and law and order. Or conversely, on the other side, people argue this is the problem with big corporations and the redistribution of wealth is needed and we got to rein in these big corporations. How are you seeing that sort of two-side? People are using shoplifting to their own political or value system beliefs.
1: Yes, I agree with you. It's weaponized. It's ideologically weaponized. But if I may, I want to answer that by just referring to something that your previous guest also said that was an issue when I was writing the book too, which is he spoke about these AI detect, how AI can detect a movement in a store that is not natural. Of course, AI was not developed when I was writing the book, but this same idea had already been developed, it's been somewhat of a problem and controversial for stores to identify who are the shoplifters in their stores, unless they're violent ORT gangs that come in and break a lot of stuff. Mm. There's been some controversy. What does it mean to say a non-normal movement in a store? Like, what does that mean? Does that mean like you're standing by the Tylenol aisle for too long, right? And then you reach very exaggeratedly into the aisle and then you sweep all the Tylenol or whatever. Anyway, I think you get my drift. What I'm really saying is that these kind of so-called measurements are very imprecise.
0: Because I might go into a store, Rachel, and there's a lot of different varieties of Tylenol, and I might stand there for a long time looking at them and then slowly reach.
1: Maybe you got a call from your mother and she had something important to say to you, and so you were standing there. And I saw this when I was writing the book, was that there were a lot of instances where these people were, they had supposedly shoplifted, but it wasn't clear whether they had or not. And I just, I appreciate that businesses really struggle, especially small businesses, but big box stores too. I'm certainly not on the side of the shoplifters, but I also just wonder if it's even possible to eradicate shoplifting without completely closing down stores. Because as your previous guest pointed out, the fact of eBay, unless eBay and other online marketplaces start to really crack down on online vendors, and, it's just, I don't see it happening.
0: It's been very good to hear from you as well, Rachel. I really appreciate your time. Thank you.
1: Thank you. Thank you so much.
0: Rachel Steyer is the author of The Steal, A Cultural History of Shoplifting. Well, the world lost a titan of jazz this past week. Sonny Rollins died at the age of 95. He was a trailblazer in the genre, a master saxophone player known for his sprawling improvisations. And he wove his distinct style through myriad genres, including bebop, calypso, hard bop, jazz, rock, and he influenced generations of musicians along the way. So from his breakthrough 1957 album, Saxophone Colossus, this is Sonny Rollins with Strode Road.

I'm Pia Chattopadhyay, and you are listening to The Sunday Magazine on CBC Radio, as well as streaming live on the CBC News app. You can also listen on demand via CBC Listen and wherever you get your podcasts. We've heard the mantra, there are no winners in a trade war, a lot in the year plus since U.S. President Donald Trump set off a global economic battle royale with his tariff policies. And so far, Canada has been playing a little offense and a little defense, trying to shore up our new relationship with the U.S., all the while trying to strengthen our trading relationships with other countries. Just this past week,

0: the largest ever trade delegation from India was in our country, and China's foreign minister was as well, talking about opening China up to more trade with Canada. Prime Minister Mark Carney made his own trip stateside, calling for a new partnership with the U.S. Economists Soumaya Keynes and Chad Bown have a new book out. It is called How to Win a Trade War, An Optimistic Guide to an Anxious Global Economy. Soumaya and Chad, good morning. Thanks for being with us.
1: Thanks for having us.
2: Thank you.
0: Soumaya, let me begin with you. The cover of your book shows this inflatable globe, and it's been deflated and squished and squashed out of shape. Is that where we are with trade these days, that we don't recognize the world we once knew it?
1: Yeah, sadly, we'd all love a nice, big, shiny round globe, but there are some distortions going on right now. I think for years there was this predictable rules-based system that no one really had to think about. It was very, very boring. We all lived much, much happier lives, not really having to think about it very much. The premise of the book is that we're not in that world anymore, right? No one wins a trade war. We agree with that. But unfortunately, where we are suggests that actually the trade wars might come to us. Mm. And when they do, we don't really have a choice. We have to fight.
0: So, Chad, why is the world the way it is today? Does this all come down to the current occupants of the White House?
2: One might think so. For as much as American President Donald Trump is in the headlines every day talking about something having to do with tariffs and trade every day, and that is a part of it, and I can especially see from the Canadian perspective, you can't avoid that. But what we argue in the book is there's actually something more fundamental that's going on, that's been happening, predating President Trump, and it's going to live on post-President Trump as well. And that really is a challenge, or a set of challenges, that has to do with China. China is just a fundamentally different economic system than Canada or the United States or Europe, these kind of market-oriented democracies. And now it's really, really big. So, you have to deal with the fact that it's got all these subsidies and state-owned enterprises and industrial policy in ways that affect your economy, that its sheer size you can't avoid anymore. But also, China has a slightly different outlook toward the rest of the world when it comes to trade and how it views interdependence. It's fundamentally different as well. So the trading system that Soumaya was talking about really is one that's based on, countries trusting that they'll be able to import and export for the most part. And China has said that's not really how we view the world. We want a world where China is not going to be dependent on Canada, the United States, or other countries for the things that it needs, but it wants to build up dependencies so that all of our countries are dependent on China for their needs. And then periodically, as we have seen over the last couple of years, China will sometimes weaponize those dependencies against us in ways that can be quite painful. So in any case, I think part of the argument in our book is there are these fundamental changes that are happening. A big chunk of it is China. And it's something, if you're thinking about what trade wars should be confronted and do we have to fight right now, that's the really, really big one.
0: All right, we'll need to put this conversation on hold to take a break. For the CBC News, I'm Pia Chattopadhyay. The Sunday Magazine's back in 6 minutes.
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5: From CBC News, The World This Hour. I'm

0: Kumar. France has requested an emergency meeting with the UN Security Council to discuss the fighting in Lebanon. It comes as Israeli forces have launched their deepest offensive into the country in a quarter century and capturing Beaufort Castle, a strategic outpost dating back to the Middle Ages. Willie Lowry has more from Jerusalem.
1: For nearly 1,000 years, it has been a sought-after location. The ruins of the castle date back to the Crusades, and in modern times, the Israeli military occupied it from 1982 all the way until 2000 when they withdrew from southern Lebanon. Seizing it once again makes this the most significant advance Israel has made into Lebanon in over 25 years. And strategically, it sits high above the Litani River with views across much of southern Lebanon and parts of northern Israel and the Golan Heights. Despite a ceasefire being in place, Israel and Hezbollah, the Iranian-backed militant group, have exchanged near constant fire for the last several weeks. One thing to mention here, the fate of Lebanon could have a bearing on the U.S.-Iran negotiations. Iran has long called for Lebanon to be included in any deal that it signs. Willie Lowry, CBC News, Jerusalem.
0: The United States is gearing up to celebrate its 250th birthday this summer. But one high-profile event is already hitting turbulence. Several musicians have pulled out of a Trump-linked concert series called Freedom 250. Aaron Collins explains why.
2: I pledge to give America the most spectacular birthday party the world has ever seen for America's 250th anniversary.
3: A series of concerts featuring stars of the 80s and 90s, part of those celebrations. Rapper Vanilla Ice proud to be on the bill.
4: I'm honored, man. This is going to be epic.
3: But this week, some other artists bailing.
5: Every rose has its thorn.
3: Among the musicians pulling out, Poison frontman Bret Michaels. Michaels writing online, the event had evolved into something much more divisive than what he had signed up for. Donald Trump fired back online, writing that we should have a giant Make America Great Again rally for 250 instead of having overpriced singers who nobody wants to hear. Aaron Collins, CBC News, Washington.
0: The family of Stanley Cup winner Claude Lemieux is donating his brain to the Boston University CTE Center after his death last week. Philip Lee Shenock reports.
6: Well, most of the cases have been in athletes like Claude Lemieux.
7: Dr. Charles Tater is a pioneer in the area of concussion and brain injury research at the University of Toronto. He suspects Lemieux had CTE, chronic traumatic encephalopathy, a degenerative brain condition linked to repeated blows to the head. There are no treatments for CTE, and it can only be diagnosed after death.
6: We do see an unfortunate number of athletes who actually commit suicide.
7: According to Boston University CTE Center, 19 of 20 former NHL players studied were posthumously diagnosed with CTE, and most recently Bruins enforcer Lyndon Byers, whose diagnosis was revealed on the same day as Claude Lemieux's death. Lemieux's family hopes their donation will help understand the long-term effects of repetitive brain injuries and lead to more honest conversations about how to better protect athletes. Philippe Shannock, CBC News, Toronto.
0: At the 2026 Canadian Screen Awards tonight, the beloved TV series Heated Rivalry dominated and walked away with the evening's top prizes.
8: And the Canadian Screen Award goes to Hudson Williams. Heated Rivalry.
0: Best Lead Performer went to Hudson Williams, and the show also won Best Drama Series. In total, Heated Rivalry garnered 16 awards for its inaugural season. And that is The World This Hour. For CBC News, I'm Neil Kumar.

Time now for a look at the BC weather. Along the north coast, a few clouds with a low of 6 overnight. For the Peace region, partly cloudy, clearing by morning, also a low of 6. For the central interior, clear and down to 0. For the southeast, periods of rain, temperatures steady near 9. For the southern interior, partly cloudy overnight with a low of 10. And along the south coast, clear and low of 10 overnight. Mainly sunny on Monday with a high of 21 up to 28 degrees inland for Metro Vancouver.

0: Welcome back to an encore edition of the Sunday Magazine, featuring the stories we first brought you Sunday morning on CBC Radio, Sirius XM 169, as well as on the CBC Listen app. Still to come, when crisis hits, his phone rings. For 25 years, Jamie Watt has worked with Canadian companies and people in the field of crisis management. And a little later on, he'll bring us behind the scenes of this business and discuss how it's changing in our polarized world. But right now, let's return to my conversation with economists Soumaya Keynes and Chad Bown about their new book. It is called How to Win a Trade War. Okay, so Chad, let me stick with you for a bit. We are, in our country, of course, seized with how Canada fits into all of this. You worked as an economist in the Obama and Biden administrations. Have you been surprised by the way the Trump administration has been approaching trade with our country during his second term?
1: Yes. It is honestly the most surprising aspect of everything. And I don't, it's hard to put economic rationale or logic behind it. So I'm not going to, you know, pretend to be able to say, oh, my Canadian friends, if you just look here, you know, this will explain exactly what the president is doing and what the administration is doing. But I let me give it, I guess, a little bit of a try, which is, and this is not just a Canada issue, but for a long time now, the United States has been trying to wake up the rest of the world to the challenges posed by China, and the rest of the world, America's allies, Canada, Europe, you know, to a lesser extent, maybe Japan, Korea, have largely not been willing to do a lot of the challenging policies that it would take to kind of form a, you know, a coalition or a group to really fight back, in a sense, right? I think of all of those countries, to be fair, Canada has done more than most. I think the bigger challenge perhaps has been Europe. Canada over the years has aligned some of its policies toward China and the U.S. when it comes to, you know, electric vehicles, steel, foreign investment screening, some things like that. So I think Canada is the least culpable of this bunch. But that being said, right, I think all of these countries, Americans and policymakers feel like could be doing a little bit more. And perhaps maybe that's a small part of what explains part of what the administration has been doing over the last year. But I don't think that's it entirely. And to be honest, it is hard to kind of come up with a rationale for it. Maybe Soumaya has explanations from her vantage point in London.
0: You want to weigh in here, Soumaya?
2: So I think there's a kind of, there's a part of the frustration of some people within the Trump administration that is maybe grounded in some of the ideas that Chad was saying. I think there's probably also just a much more basic, almost churlish part of it. You know, I was really struck listening to United States Trade Representative Jameson Greer speaking the other day, and he was saying, you know, there are only two countries that retaliated when the U.S. applied tariffs. It was China and Canada. So, you know, it's possible that they just kind of bear a grudge for that, but yeah, I don't want to overinterpret whatever is going on in President Trump's mind.
0: Yeah, I think a lot of Canadian officials are trying to sort that out themselves. Soumaya, let me stick with you, because in the book you quote a former Canadian government advisor who told you this, quote, "Canadians, rightly or wrongly, do feel that we should be treated as equals, even though the economy is one-tenth the size, our egos are not one-tenth the size," referring to the United States. Talk with us about managing national ego in a trade war.
2: Yeah, not easy. Okay, so I think it helps just to remind ourselves of what trade negotiations used to be like, right? So, you know, in the days of, say, NAFTA, what you were trying to negotiate was an improvement on the status quo, right? And so essentially, you're doing two negotiations, right? Canadian negotiators are going to the US, they're trying to get a better deal, but they're also negotiating with their own populations back home to persuade them this is a good thing.

0: right? And because if at the end of the day, they decide that they actually can't get it over the line, it's okay. You've got the status quo to fall back on. Now, what's happening in this new world is that essentially President Donald Trump is threatening to make the status quo worse, right? We've no longer got the status quo to fall back on, which fundamentally changes the nature of that negotiation, right? So before, you know, the Canadian public is used to being persuaded that these trade deals are a good thing and they should go along with it. But that's not the bargain anymore, right? And so it's just a much nastier proposition because, you know, it's much nicer to go into something trying to get everyone to do better off than it is essentially being taken hostage, which is part of the US dynamic now.
1: Chad, 1 month from tomorrow, the Canada-US-Mexico trade agreement is officially up for review. I know you call it USMCA in the United States. We call it CUSMA up here. The US and Mexico are already in direct renegotiation talks. Canada and the US are not. So you're the author of a book titled How to Win a Trade War. What is your best advice for Canada at this point?
2: Read the book first.
1: All of Canada. Yeah.
2: You know, there's going to be a lot of great nuggets in there. I think, you know, one of the things that we've tried to stress in this new era is you really have to prepare. You have to do your homework. You have to. That means, in when it comes to trade negotiations, identifying what your vulnerabilities are, but also what your strengths are, and play to those strengths. So, you know, a vulnerability, an inevitability, you know, for Canada is, it's right next door to the United States, right? And absent some giant earthquake or something, we're not going to be separated, right? We're stuck with each other. And just the sheer force of gravity means we're going to trade a lot with each other. So you're kind of stuck with us. We've got to, you know, make the best of it. And the United States is a lot bigger. So there is going to be some asymmetry to this relationship, right? And that's just a set of facts that we can't get away from. That being said, if you're trying to figure out how to do the best you can with the United States, maybe identify what it is that the United States really, really needs, what it's really short of, and how to make yourself integral to whatever the United States' objectives are, right? So for example, we saw last year that the United States in its relationship with China suffered massively when the Chinese cut it off from these things called rare earths and permanent magnets, right? This is something that China produces 90% of the world's, you know, this stuff coming out of the ground. They process it. They turn it into parts that go into cars, that go into electronics that are essential for manufacturing. This nearly shut down the North American automobile industry when we couldn't get these parts, and it panicked the Trump administration. So what could Canada do to help in that instance? Well, it also turns out these rare earths are not the only thing, not the only critical mineral that China has this market dominance over. There are lots of these things, lithium, cobalt, graphite, all these. So, you know, what Canada has sometimes is some of these things in the ground, perhaps also opportunities to engage in the processing of them. It can identify where the United States has weaknesses and offer to help fill in some of those gaps. And then by doing so, you become an integral part of, you know, a North American economy and make it much less likely that the United States is actually going to take you for granted and treat you as badly, I think, as they have been being, as you have been being treated over the last year or so. So it's things like that I would suggest. Identify what you have that are strengths that the United States absolutely needs, and work from there.
1: Chad, you said that Canada can either end up like Australia or not. What do you mean by that? And would that be a bad thing, I think you're suggesting here?
2: Yeah. So, you know, the Australia reference is, Australia is an amazing economy, and it's a ally, and it's an advanced economy, you know, but starting about in the 1980s, the Australian economy really gave up on manufacturing itself. It just decided, you know, it was going to focus on other things, and it's been largely an importer of manufactured goods from the world. Now it's grown tremendously over the subsequent period because it supplies a lot of commodities, you know, iron ore and things like that to China, which has been growing. So that's been great for the overall Australian economy. But the point is, the reason why that happened to Australia was, as a small country, you know, of just a couple of, dozen million people out there,

0: really hard to achieve scale. Mm. And if Canada were to kind of go off by itself, right? So one thought experiment that we economists have is suppose Canada and the United States decided to split up and Canada really wanted to go off on its own way. Well, Canada would need to achieve scale. It would need to be able to produce lots and lots of cars in order to be able to produce them at low enough cost to make people be able to want them. Well, the local Canadian economy is not really big enough in terms of the size of the population these days to be competitive when you've got a China out there of 1.4 billion people, right? So that's kind of the big concern is, you know, you need to be, if you're Canada, you need to be tied in really well to these other markets or else you risk becoming like in Australia that's primarily a kind of commodity exporter. Now, going back to my earlier argument of benefiting the United States, what could you offer to the United States? Another thing Canada offers to the United States is additional scale. As China gets bigger and bigger and bigger, the United States in relative terms gets smaller, right? We're only 340 something million people. We need all the friends and rich country consumers out there for our manufacturing that we can get. And so if we can get Canada on site in the United States, that adds to our scale. That's something that's positive as well. So I do think there are things that are really beneficial for Canada and the United States to continue to work together on.
1: Yeah, and to keep in mind that last year, 34 U.S. states sold more goods to Canada than any other foreign economy. So it's not that we are without leverage here during these negotiations. But Soumaya, you've heard our prime minister talk over the past few months, several months, and in New York just this past week, talking about resetting relationship not only with the United States, but also expanding and extending trading relationships with the rest of the world. We had the Indian delegation here this past week. India is a country of more than a billion people. The Chinese foreign minister was here as well. Our foreign minister said Canada wants to increase exports to China by 50% by 2030. So isn't this the kind of trade diversification that could really help, as our prime minister refers to us, a middle power like Canada?
2: Yeah, look, I mean, diversification of your trading partners, sure. I would point out that this isn't the first time that the Canadian government has had this idea of trying to diversify. It is really hard, right? As Chad was saying, the pull of a very, very close by, big, rich country is just extremely hard to resist. You know, those factors really matter. So yes, by all means, diversify. I think, though, you know, so in this world, it's tempting to try to be friends with everybody, right? To look at the rest of the world, see all this conflict going on and saying, we don't want to engage with that, right? We want to be friends with the US. We want to be friends with China. We want to be friends with all the other middle powers. Let's try and cling on to the old world where we could just trade with whoever we wanted and we could all get richer together and that would be great. And my concern is that, you know, also in the context of the Kuzma negotiations, those bigger powers can see what the Canadians are trying to do and they may not like it, right? And so one of the irritants, I think, from the US side is going to be if the Canadians try to also cozy up with the Chinese, because there are trade-offs here, right? I mean, just again, let's just return to cars, right? There's this huge, powerful force that is the Chinese electric vehicles export machine that, you know, is extraordinarily successful in third markets, is competing with North American production in those third markets. There is a choice for Canada, right? You can open yourself up to that machine they could compete with, say, US exports. You could be more open to Chinese components. That could undermine the US interest in creating a stronger North American supply chain with fewer Chinese components. Now, I'm not saying necessarily which one of those is better in terms of efficiency, but there are trade-offs and tensions there that you do need to have a line on, rather than sort of saying, oh, but we can be friends with everyone.
1: Right.
2: Which does sound nice, but yeah.
1: Yeah. I mean, Canada has agreed to allow 49,000 Chinese EVs into our country, but at the same time, says, you know, our automotive relationship with the United States and Mexico is strong. Let me ask you this, Soumaya. You're in the United Kingdom, and something looming over the past year or so, I think for a lot of people around the world, but certainly on the minds of Canadians, is why should Canada or anyone make concessions to the U.S. when President Trump seems to have no qualms with just tearing up a deal later, sometimes ones that he himself has negotiated in the case with the U.K., or he did the NAFTA renegotiations during his first term. So why would anyone just like have any confidence in that?
2: Yeah, I mean, it's a good question. I think from the UK's perspective, that question, I think, is a bit harder. I think from Canada's perspective, though, you know, one thing we have seen is that, you know, so take the 25% tariffs on car imports, right? That there was an exemption for CUSMA compliant vehicles, right? There were very important carve outs and watering downs from those initial announcements. I think in recognition of just how important that economic relationship is, I do not think there is, you know, a very, very powerful constituency in the US calling for, you know, breaking off all trade ties with Canada. So I think you have, I think, more power than many of America's other trading partners, because I think the American public is like, what? Canada? Really? So that does protect you, I think, more so than you know, the Penguin Island or you know, the other places that got hit with those tariffs. I think in the long term, the question is, you know, what do America's trading partners do, you know, when it comes to you know, long-term investments, right? So do we think that the next president of the United States is going to be as chaotic as President Donald Trump? Because, you know, if so, you know, maybe investing in those you know, big investments in critical minerals, you know, sharing those with America looks less appealing. But I would be asking that bigger question of medium term, can we trust the U.S. administration? Because I think we all know that President Donald Trump changes his mind three times between breakfast and going to sleep. Hmm.
1: Chad, let me add another ingredient into this. This is the Strait of Hormuz, which has effectively been shut for 90 days. That's 3 months. It's not clear when the U.S.-Iran war might end, what it means for the Strait. This has certainly been a hot war, but it's also a trade war. What has this conflict revealed about the new reality of global trade?
0: Really, that you have to pay attention at all times, because, you know, these things, these shortages can pop up wherever, right? So, you know, you had the closing of the Strait and, you know, 20-25% of oil, of liquefied natural gas now being stranded. You know, some of that can get out through pipelines, but much of it's getting stranded. And that's having impacts all around the world, right? Even in Canada there, energy prices are up, even though you're a, you know, net oil exporting country. And so your oil companies are going to benefit from this conflict in some sense. These supply chain choke points can happen. It's an example where Iran is not a large economy, but has had sort of an outsized impact on the global economy through its ability to weaponize, you know, this sets of trade flows. And it's, you know, this is just one more example. You know, we've seen a lot of different examples over the last couple of years of countries like China, even the United States, using export restrictions, whether it was the rare earths, permanent magnets we were talking about before, or what the Americans have been doing on semiconductor technologies, right? This is the new reality that we have to confront. And it's something that we, you know, we have to understand to be able to make sense of what we're dealing with today.
1: Soumaya, your book is called An Optimistic Guide to an Anxious Global Economy. Optimism is in short supply right now for many things, but when it comes to trade. So where do you find it? Where should we look for it?
2: Yeah, so I think, optimistic point one is there are things we can do, right? We can learn to history. We can learn from history. We can learn from economics, right? We can learn from you know, past massive ruptions in the global trading system. So, you know, we look at the Second World War when the Allies thought that the German economy was going to fold if only you destroyed their ball bearings factories. And actually, you know, the lesson there was the surprising resilience of the German economy. Or, you know, during the First World War, everyone thought that the British economy was going to collapse when war broke out because they were so dependent on imported food. But actually, because of the flexibility of their economy and their ability to rely on their trading partners for food, they were incredibly resilient, right? So that's, you know, I think our capacity to adjust is one point of optimism. And then our capacity to, you know, do better, right? When we say how to

0: the win a trade war, we're really expanding the definition of winning, right? It's doing as well as we can, better than just descending into a blaze of tariffs and export restrictions. There are preparations we can subsidize. We can look at our vulnerabilities. We can look at our strengths. We can learn from, you know, doomsday preppers about how to stockpile. There are so many things that we can do. So in the final chapter of the book, we look ahead to these kind of scenarios of what could happen, right? And I think there are ways in which we could all win. Now, some of these scenarios may be a bit further in the future than I would like, because I suppose I do worry that maybe, you know, things have to get bad before we can climb our way out of them. But ultimately, you know, I think everyone does benefit from stability. And so eventually, I think there should be a way of you know, perhaps some kind of coalition forming to manage this relationship with China, which is such a challenge, in a way that hopefully, you know, avoids World War III, can just, you know, leave us cooperating and managing those relationships in a constructive way.
1: Chad, where are you on this? Because Soumaya says, like, basically we can reinflate in a different way the deflated globe that you have on the cover of your book that has been squished out of shape. Where are you seeing the optimism in a reinflated globe?
2: No, I think that's exactly it. I mean, the optimism is we have agency in this, right? We don't have to just stand there and accept it. There are things that we can do. And Soumaya identified them. And in my job when I was in government and in policy, you have to be optimistic. You have to think that there are solutions to the problems that you get confronted with, regardless of how bad they are. So no, there are things that we can do always to make it better. Yes, the scenarios are a bit far out in the future. I'm with Soumaya that things may need to get worse first, but hey, we live in a democracy. We'll look at the evidence as it comes in and then we'll make different policy choices. And I think I'm convinced we will end up
1: just
2: better.
1: Just briefly, Chad, do you think that the review of CUSMA, the USMCA, is going to hit more road bumps with potentially the Americans walking away? I know it can happen right at the beginning, but is that where you see this going?
2: I don't think necessarily they'll walk away, but I think there will be road bumps. And the thing I want to point out is this was going to be a difficult renegotiation, even if it hadn't been the Trump administration. There's going to be new issues that have to be talked about because of what we cover in this book, the challenge of China that we've never dealt with in trade agreements before. It was going to be a fundamentally difficult set of talks, maybe bumpy, but you know, it'll be worth following closely.
1: I appreciate listening to both of you so much. Thanks so much for joining us this morning.
0: Thanks for having us.
1: Soumaya Keynes and Chad Bown are the authors of the book, How to Win a Trade War.

0: I'm Pia Chattopadhyay. This is the Sunday Magazine. We are live on CBC Radio as well as the free CBC News app. You can also tune in on your own time on CBC Listen or by getting our podcast. Well, he is a well-known name in Canadian business and politics and someone who many people hope they'll never have to call. Jamie Watt is the founder of Navigator. It is a consulting firm that specializes in crisis communications. For 25 years, it has become a top spot where people turn when scandal and surprise land them in the headlines. Navigator doesn't discuss details of its own client relationships, but Jamie is sharing broader reflections on a world that often operates right under our noses and how it has changed over time. He has a new book out. It is called The Director's Crisis Playbook. Jamie, hello.
1: Well, thanks for having me, Pia.
0: Crisis management happens in the background on the regular.
1: We hope so.
0: I'm not sure.
1: Sometimes in the front ground, but we hope in the background.
0: I'm not sure that a lot of people know what it actually is. So how do you describe your work?
1: Well, what happens in a crisis is, first of all, we have to decide what is a crisis. And not every problem is a crisis. Some things are just problems, right? Mm-hmm. So when you go to the office, some days you have a problem and you just deal with that in the normal course of affairs. Sometimes you have a crisis. And a crisis is when you have an existential threat to your organization, right? Your organization might not survive, or it won't survive in the way it was. It might lose market share, might lose market capitalization, all kinds of things like that. And so when it rises to the level of a crisis, then often you need some outside help. You know, the CFO of Volkswagen, you might remember a few years ago, they had that diesel scandal. He said, you know, no organization, no matter how big, has the capability to deal with crises, you know, when they occur once in a generation, or maybe not even, you know, once in a generation. So what we try to do in those situations is make sure the client who comes to us gets their story told in a way that people can understand it and can have a good opinion of how they're handling it.
0: Let me pick up on two things that you said there. One is crisis, and sort of defining that as your work pertains to it. That can be crisis of someone's own making, outside forces, a mistake. That's sort of the, okay.
1: Correct.
0: Then you said the story, you're going to help them tell their story. So I know there's people rolling their eyeballs, Jamie, go, spin?
1: No.
0: Dark arts?
1: No.
0: Lies?
1: You know, I mean, listen, we've never done a dirty trick or any of the dark arts in our life. If you want to do that, I can send you to some people who are very good at it, but not us. When we say tell their story, let's, for example, take a manufacturing company that had a workplace fatality. You know, they all of a sudden something went wrong and a couple of their employees were killed. Now, there needs to be, for that organization to continue to exist, people to believe that they had done, that they operated a safe workplace, they had done everything, and this was truly, genuinely an accident. And that's what we would help get that message out to whoever their stakeholders were. Could be the government, could be regulators, could be the general public, could be media, it could be all sorts of people.
0: And so when you help tell that story of them having done everything right, what if they hadn't? Like, I just want to clarify that you're not lying on behalf of your clients.
1: We never, ever lie on behalf of our clients. Not only do we never lie on behalf of our clients, we only help good people, good organizations who've had something go wrong. We do not help bad people who have done bad things. And we say no to lots of clients. We, for example, wouldn't accept OxyContin and those kind of people as clients. There's lots of people we say no to. But there's lots of people that just, something goes wrong. It was no one's fault, or it might have been someone's fault. And if it is someone's fault, then the question is, what have they done to remedy it? So, for example, let's take a bank that's got, you know, tens of thousands of employees. And let's say four or five of them, you know, misbehaved, the traders, you know, misbehaved or something. You know, what Canadians want to know is, one, did you identify the problem? Two, did you sanction the people that were involved? Three, did you make sure anybody who was harmed by that Did you make them whole? Did you restore them? Four, did your policies and procedures, were they robust enough? And this was just, you know, four idiots on their own. And five, is this part of a pattern or is this a one-off? And that's what they really want to know, because, you know, the expression, first time, shame on you, second time, shame on me. And that's the thing you can't really recover from, is when you have a pattern of things going wrong.
0: You know, I think that probably your phone rings at any hour of the day, someone saying, we need help, I need help, or whatever. And there's probably no pattern to it, Jamie, but like, what does it generally sound like when someone calls you?
1: Well, there is a pattern. The best business development tool we have is the Friday before a long weekend, because inevitably the phone rings like crazy that day. What it looks like is two things. Some people are wise enough to want a plan. So, and that's something that's changed over my career. We now have a lot of clients who are saying, we know that the forensics show us that the better you plan, or the more you plan, the better the outcome. So 25 years ago, I had nobody interested in that. And now we do have sort of what we call the in case of fire, break glass, you know, have the plan there ready to go. So that's what some people are calling. The other type is when the you know what has hit the proverbial fan, and what they'll say is, we've never met before, but can you come and help us like right this minute? And in those cases, they really don't know what they need, or they don't really know what's facing them yet. And so that's when we try and help them through that difficult time. It's also why the more you plan, the better the outcome is, because it's very hard if the first time I meet you, Pia, is that I'm going to tell you, you're going to have to do some very difficult things.
0: Yeah.
1: It's better if we have a relationship.
0: Yeah, and if I'm in some emotional stage or whatever.
1: Yeah, exactly.
0: So 25 years ago, I mean, there's always been some kind of crisis communications, but this was at the front end. The world has changed a lot, the way we communicate, the kinds of crises, all those things. So nowadays, how has the advice sort of changed, given information moves at such a fast speed? There's a different lifespan to information, you know? So how's that changed the advice you give people?
1: Well, you identified the biggest change, which is speed. People are not willing to wait for anything anymore. So previously, and this is very hard on senior executives, especially those who are, say, 60 plus, because they've grown up making sure that before they make any statement to the media, to the public, that they're very probative about it, they're very careful, they make sure everything is right, every I is dotted, T crossed. That doesn't work anymore. Now people want to hear from you ASAP. And any delay it's imputed that you're actually trying to cook the books or sweep something under the rug, as opposed to getting it straight. So now you can't be out there quickly enough. And that's the biggest change.
0: Except we've seen this happen many times, Jamie. It's like, you know, it's easy to get to the keyboard and just type things and throw it up on whatever, X, Twitter, whatever, Facebook, whatever. Is there not a risk to getting out too fast? Because, you know, again, this stuff has a long lifespan.
1: So the question is how you get out quickly. So you have to get out quickly with conditional language. You can't say anything is definitive when you don't know it to be definitive. Let's take a data breach. So you say, you know, as of today, I'm advised that 5,000 of our files have been breached. We're continuing to investigate that. And as that changes, I'll give you updates. If a week later that 5,000 turns into 50,000, you won't pay a price for being wrong. You will pay a price if you don't get out there right away. And that's a massive change. The other thing that's been a huge change is that we all have smartphones, and sorry, we're all journalists, you know, and we can actually take a picture of something, take a video of something, write something, and post that and send that all around the world for free.
0: Yeah.
1: And not only for free, without any kind of review or kind of second thought, it just gets out there. And that's a real problem, because people are not held to the same responsibility that you as a CBC journalist are.
0: Yeah. And people keep receipts nowadays. Yes. There's all kinds of receipts. This leads to another factor, and it's kind of the idea of transparency that I want to ask you about. How are you seeing transparency in the work that you do and how it's changed over time?
1: Well, one place that we really see transparency is that if in the midst of, you know, a very difficult situation, a client briefly thinks about, well, maybe we don't have to tell everything, or we can hide behind something, or we can wait and see. That's a very dangerous approach. And it's a dangerous approach because today everything is coming out eventually. Everything. And so you're far better off to take the approach that it's going to come out as bad as it is today. It's only going to be worse if this comes out somewhere down the line and you're held accountable for why you didn't disclose it at the beginning. So I think on transparency, we have a collision of common interests now, where it's actually the interests of the public, stakeholders, government, and the organizations that are at the center of this to be transparent.
0: You write in your book, here's the quote, in my experience, the public is far more forgiving of organizations and individuals who make mistakes and explain with transparency why they were made and how they're being fixed than those who try to conceal.
1: Correct.
0: Stop lying is what you're saying. Yeah.
1: You know, and even not to be, you know, sort of to dumb it down, but a convenient way to think about it is, you know, what would a good neighbor do, right? What would a good neighbor do? You tell your kid, do not play baseball in the front yard because you're going to break the neighbor's picture window, right? And then, of course, the stupid kid goes and breaks the picture window. What are you supposed to do? You're supposed to take the kid over and make them apologize to the neighbor. You're supposed to write the neighbor a check so that they can have a new picture window. And then you're supposed to make sure that bloody kid doesn't play baseball in the front yard anymore. And most people are pretty forgiving about that. If they break the picture window 5 weeks in a row, that's a whole different story. But, you know, I find that Canadians, if you're fair with them, if you're open and transparent with them, they'll reward you for that.
0: That's interesting you say Canadians. You, there's a cultural and a national context to the work you do.
1: There is. And first of all, I'm not, you know, a super expert on other nationalities. I know a lot about Canadians, and Canadians are really decent people. And if you treat them with decency, you'll be rewarded for that.
0: If you're just joining us, I'm Pia Chattopadhyay, and we're getting an inside look at how one of Canada's top crisis communications managers operates. Jamie Watt is the founder of Navigator. He's also the author of the Director's Crisis Playbook. Jamie said, like, you know Canada well, but I want to ask you about an American example because, you use this example, it's a famous one, to draw lessons instead. I know you can't talk about your own work, so you use some examples from elsewhere. This happened last September. This is when ABC suspends Jimmy Kimmel's late-night show after criticism from conservatives and the FCC over comments Kimmel had made on air following the killing of prominent Trump supporter Charlie Kirk. So this backlash ensues. ABC puts the show back on air after a week. What are the lessons you would highlight from that situation, from that affair?
1: Well, that's a much bigger question because I think that many people are horrified by what's going on in America and how everybody is caving into, you know, to the administration and not standing up for things. I think, you know, that's probably a good example. The Kimmel is a good example of that. I think the problem that they got themselves into is by responding in a knee-jerk way and taking him off the air, how do you ever get him back on the air? That's the problem. And I don't think that I would have taken him off the air in the beginning. I think he could have not necessarily read an apology, because I don't think he believed that, but he could have provided some context for what he had said and explained why he had done it and used that as an opener to one of his shows and then put it behind him. I think that probably would have been, you know, a little better approach. I mean, the other, you know, big American example, of course, is Bud Light and the trans activist.
0: Right. That was in 2023 when Bud Light sent a personalized can to the transgender personality and activist Dylan Mulvaney to celebrate her gender transition. And a conservative backlash to that triggered a boycott from some customers. And then there was a secondary boycott from others who felt the brand didn't sufficiently defend Mulvaney.
1: Why they were getting in the middle of all of that, is a question. But once they did, they really found themselves in a lot of trouble. They lost market share. They lost market capitalization. You know, they really... then they tried to apologize. And you know, as of today, they've still lost their position as the number one beer in America.
0: Yeah, they've never really recovered from
1: it. And they've never recovered from it.
0: So. Both of those cases are interesting, and I know they're in the American context, but I think there's resonance in many countries, especially Western countries, including our own. And it is this, that the zeitgeist is really hard to navigate for companies these days. There's steep cliffs on either side of cultural divides, partisan divides, political divides.
1: You know, that is something that we wrestle with all the time. And the first question you might ask yourself is, you know, when a company makes a statement about a social issue, who are they speaking for? Is it the board? Is it management? Did they take a poll of their employees? You know, you don't really know. You'll remember when Adidas put out a statement on Black Lives Matter, only to be rebutted by their very own employees who said a statement, we're calling you know what on this. It's just not true. Mm-hmm. And so you wonder why they did that in the first place. The other thing you wonder why they do some of these things is, you know, you can't see around the proverbial corner. And when you can't see around the corner, you don't know what's coming at you. I mean, people had horrible ways of squaring the circle on the Israel-Hamas situation. I mean, they've got customers on both sides of that. You know, how do they figure that out? And so I think the pendulum, you know, you've got to be careful when the pendulum swings because something knocks you in the head. But the pendulum has now swung back towards people saying, you know, I think we're going to be in the business of selling

0: because we're relatively small, you know, a small business, and bigger corporations or whatever, you know, have to think about those things differently. Yeah. But again, you know, if you look back to TD Bank, who was one of the pioneers on inclusion and equity, and Ed Clark said, I don't give a damn if people close their accounts because they don't like what we're doing. That's what this place is about, and that's why people come to work here. That's why people choose to bank with us, and that's what I'm going to how I'm going to run the bank while I'm here.
1: Let me ask you about one more part of this. This is something we talk a lot about, and it is the word trust. I know you talk a lot about it as well, because through all these stories, there is that through line. And we see such an erosion of trust in our institutions, in one another nowadays, in politicians. What does that mean for your line of work?
0: It has made things very difficult. We've seen almost a straight line diminution in trust over 40 years. Hmm. And that's of all institutions, religious institutions, government, the third sector, big businesses, banks, everybody. And nobody trusts anybody anymore. And as a consequence, that makes, you know, putting messages out that actually have some, you know, some resonance with people and things that people will believe in becomes very hard. I don't trust those guys. I don't trust that.
1: Yeah, you jumped out of the gates.
0: Exactly. And I think that our failure to trust is causing us to lose everything we value. I think it's a major, major problem. I might actually do a book on it because I think this idea that we immediately assume people are acting, you know, in a bad way. They didn't just make a mistake, you know. It's like some, people are honking their horns like crazy. Maybe they just made a mistake, right? And so when in our work, that becomes even more important. And the most important thing of all is you cannot, that's why you cannot be ever caught not telling the truth. Mm. Because if you get caught not telling the truth, you're done.
1: When you write that book, can you please write about how some people, no matter what you say, you can sit here and talk to me all day long. People can decide whether or not, like every one of our guests, whether they believe you or not, or what value they see in what you do. But you must get this question, this accusation, your entire career. You're part of the problem. What? You're adding to this distrust. Now you're sitting here telling people, oh, trust is the most important thing. What do you say when people say that?
0: What I say to people like that is come and do a ride along with me for a day at the office, because we just don't act that way. And look, you know, it's occupational hazard. When you jump into or run into burning buildings, you know, you're going to get scorched from time to time, and people will have their views. And then Olivia Pope goes on television and makes the whole problem worse. You know, I can tell you with absolute assurance that nobody in our firm has buried a dead body for anybody. You know, it's just not what we do. And I think that people are entitled to make, Canadians are entitled to make their own judgment, and they're entitled to make that judgment not on rumors, not on innuendo, but on facts. Mm. We try to get those facts out to as best we can.
1: My husband always says to me, don't do anything where you can write the headline or the first paragraph of a headline. You work in journalism, so that's the good bar. I bring that up only because my defense lawyer friend also says to me, everyone is one step away from committing a crime. It could, again, sometimes these things just take on a life of their own. But I ask this because 99.9% of the people listening are like, I'm never going to need to have someone like Jamie Watt. I'm never going to find myself in that pickle. So some will, most won't. For the rest of us who hope to never need the services of you, no offense, what's the takeaway? What lessons can we take away from the work you do?
0: I think the lessons you can take away from the work that we do is that keep your wits about you. Make sure that you don't just accept everything that you're told. But if things generally make sense to you, then they generally make sense. Mm. If they generally don't make sense to you, then they generally don't make sense. And it may sound trite, but it is a truism. I mean, people are pretty good at figuring things out. Pulling the wool over people's eyes, I'm not sure that's actually possible. And, you know, that's one of the reasons why in Canada it's important that we have robust media and robust discussion, and people can challenge people's point of view and put out their point of view. And then Canadians can decide which one makes the most sense to them.
1: It's been good to hear you. Thank you very much.
0: Thanks for having me.
1: Jamie Watt is the founder and chair of Navigator. He's also the author of The Director's

crisis playbook. So the Montreal Canadiens have been knocked out of the Sears Stanley Cup playoffs, but don't let anyone tell you that Montreal is not a city of hockey champions this year. The Montreal Victoire of the Professional Women's Hockey League became the first Canadian team to win the Walter Cup. And yesterday, fans celebrated in Montreal. Those celebrations came to a peak with a song by one of Quebec and Canada's most celebrated artists. So to mark this milestone in Canadian hockey history, here is Céline Dion with It's All Coming Back to Me Now.

My goodness, Helene, I love you. We will let her play us out this week on the Sunday Magazine. Our team is Sarah Joyce Battersby, Ellison Broverman, Levi Garber, Andrea Huang, Pete Mitten, and Austin Pomeroy. We had additional help this week from audio technician Emily Chiravasio. Our senior producer is Howard Goldenthal. Our executive producer is Brian Colton. You can share your thoughts with us by sending an email to sunday@cbc.ca. 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I'm Pia Chattopadhyay. Thank you for lending us your ear. Till next Sunday.

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1: Afrobeats to jazz, hip-hop to R&B, wow. Calypso, Kez the Band, Michelle Montano, Bob Marley, Bounty Killer. So we really give all these artists a chance to shine, and the keys in the programming, in making it make sense, and making sure that the music is fluid, a fluid experience.
0: 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Available now on CBC Listen. Just asking. What's in the news? How's your finances? Health? Relationships? You have questions, and with the help of experts, we try and make sense of it all. Let's figure it out together. Just Asking with Saroja Coelho, the Encore Edition, is coming up right after the news.
2: From CBC News, The World This Hour, I'm Neil Kumar. The U.S. military says it attacked Iranian radar and drone sites over the weekend. According to U.S. Central Command, the strikes were in self-defense. U.S. media is reporting that the strikes came after President Donald Trump sent back changes to a proposed deal to extend the existing ceasefire and reopen the Strait of Hormuz. There are also reports from Kuwait that it repelled the drone and missile attacks. Almost 5 years after Ottawa promised to help people in a situation, an Afghan man pursued by the Taliban is struggling to get to Canada. The man that CBC is calling Mr. Frank to protect his safety risked his life to help the Canadian military in Afghanistan. A retired Canadian major who worked closely with the Afghan man in Kandahar says Ottawa has an obligation to bring Mr. Frank to Canada. Mark Quinn reports.
3: The chance Mr. Frank took by working with NATO forces

0: forces in Afghanistan has had dire consequences. He believes it improved life for his family and made Afghanistan better for a time. But when the Taliban took control, his old life disappeared.
1: Everything is gone.
0: In 2021, Mr. Frank went into hiding in Afghanistan, then traveled to Pakistan. Canadian officials there didn't help him, but the U.S. granted him a temporary two-year visa. Mr. Frank is living in New York with his family, but his visa expired last month. Now Mr. Frank fears ICE will scoop him up and send him back to the Taliban. Newfoundlander and retired Canadian Major Tim Guzhu worked with him in Afghanistan.
2: They're your brothers in arms, and we have a duty to them.
0: Guzhu says he won't be deterred and will continue working doggedly on Mr. Frank's case. Mark Quinn, CBC News, St. John's.
3: Opposition leader Pierre Poilievre is demanding an emergency debate in the House of Commons. That's after Statistics Canada released data that puts the economy in a technical recession. Benjamin Lopez-Steve has more.
4: Conservative leader Pierre Poilievre wants to know, what is Mark Carney's plan for the economy? In a letter to the Prime Minister, Poilievre is calling for an emergency debate. That's after data shows Canada's economy has stalled. Real GDP shrank 0.1% on an annualized basis from January to March. GDP also dipped 1% in the last 3 months of last year. That meets the bar of what experts call a technical recession. But some experts say the dip is so small, it could be revised away. Poilievre argues the recession is real and a debate will let the Conservatives share their plans for an economic turnaround. He says Carney isn't doing enough and time is running out. The Prime Minister has not yet responded to Poilievre's demand. Benjamin Lopez-Steven, CBC News, Ottawa.
3: The Alberta government is beginning to finalize its plans for a new oil pipeline to the West Coast. And CBC News has obtained documents with details about the project used in consultations with local communities. The documents provide a first glimpse into potential routes the Alberta government has been considering and the possible ports that could be chosen. Business reporter Kyle Bax has the exclusive details.
5: There's a lot of mountains in the way. It's a difficult country.
6: The Alberta government is considering four different routes for a new oil pipeline to the West Coast. Documents obtained by CBC News show three of the routes on a map through northern BC. For Grant Sprague, a former deputy energy minister in Alberta, he sees many challenges from tough terrain to protected areas and major waterways home to salmon.
5: I see as I look at those maps, either you're dealing with the Nass River or you're dealing with the Skeena. Both really important rivers.
6: The documents are labeled confidential and were used by the Alberta government as part of consultation with some leaders in northern BC this spring. One of the routes is nearly identical to Enbridge's former Northern Gateway pipeline proposal. The northern routes seem to go through communities that are more supportive of a pipeline. The Alberta government is also exploring the idea of a fourth route through southern BC. The Alberta government plans to submit the proposal to the Federal Major Projects Office this month. Kyle Bax, CBC News, Calgary.
3: And you can see the routes for yourself on our website at cbcnews.ca. And that is the World This Hour. For CBC News, I'm Neil Kumar.
7: Time now for a look at the BC weather. Along the north coast, a few clouds with a low of 6 overnight. For the Peace region, partly cloudy, clearing by morning, also a low of 6. For the central interior, clear and down to 0. For the southeast, periods of rain, temperatures steady near 9. For the southern interior, partly cloudy overnight with a low of 10. And along the south coast, clear and low of 10 overnight. Mainly sunny on Monday with a high of 21 up to 28 degrees inland for Metro Vancouver.
8: Hi, I'm Espada Alpha in for Saroja Coelho. This is Just Asking the Repeat Edition. On this show, we take your questions about this week's news stories and help you figure out what it all means for your life. Today on Just Asking...
9: The one element that was going to be a determining factor was the result of the negotiations between the federal government and Alberta through this MOU process.
8: Former Environment Minister Stephen Guilbeault put in his resignation as MP this week. His reason? Ottawa's climate policies, and especially the energy deal with Alberta. We took all your questions about Mark Carney's record on the environment and how it's squaring up with Canada's climate commitments and economic uncertainties. Then, in our second hour...
10: Ebola is a devastating disease. It spreads quickly, it has a high fatality rate, and it does not respect borders.
8: Canada is

0: Expecting about a million visitors as one of the hosts of the FIFA World Cup. This week, travel restrictions came into place to limit the risk of Ebola transmissions. As you're hearing about Ebola and hantavirus, well, it might bring up fears and memories that, well, you'd rather leave in the past. But today, we are demystifying these viruses and the actual risks that they pose to you. We took all your questions about Ebola, hantavirus, and Canada's readiness for a public health emergency. This is Just Asking, the repeat edition.
1: Liberal MP and former Environment Minister Stephen Guilbeault has announced he is stepping down from federal politics.
2: Commitments that we made to Canadians mentioned climate change 28 times. It did not mention pipeline once.
3: I'm part of much more the environmentalist part of the Liberal Party and cabinet, but I also think that what we've done with the MOU makes sense.
4: The strength of the Liberal Party has always been a balancing of interests, and I think we have with the Prime Minister a really strong climate plan. It's a plan that's designed to attract capital, to green the economy by building the next economy.
5: If you look at Carney's climate record, it's really terrible. And I think a lot of people, when Carney came into office, were very optimistic.
6: I'm the same person, same values, care about the issue fundamentally, and because I care about the issue fundamentally, I care about what gets done.
2: Even the government now recognizes that we won't even be able to reach our 2050 carbon neutrality targets.
0: You could say the writing was on the wall. MP Stephen Guilbeault stepped down from cabinet in the fall, and this week he said he's leaving the Liberal caucus altogether. He says his departure was driven by the energy deal with Alberta that could pave the way for a new pipeline. Now, Guilbeault is former environment minister and a lifelong environmentalist. His exit from the Liberal umbrella is important for Canadians who care about the government's actions on climate change. Now, those actions have included scrapping the EV mandate, stripping back environmental regulations, and doubling down on new fossil fuel initiatives. There's a lot to unpack. So for the next hour, we're taking your questions about Mark Carney's record on climate action. What does it all mean for the environment, for our politics, the economy, and for the future of Canada's energy sector? I'm joined by three guests for the next hour to take your questions. Catherine Harrison is a professor of political science at the University of British Columbia. James Meadowcroft is a professor in the School of Public Policy at Carleton University. And Jessica Green is a professor of political science at the University of Toronto. Now, you can call us right now with all of your questions on Carney's climate record. The number to dial is 1-888-416-8333. And that's 1-888-416-8333. You can text us, too. That number is 226-758-8924. Catherine, James, Jessica, welcome.
7: Thank you.
8: Hi.
0: Hi. It's great to have you all gathered here. Great to have you here as well. We're going to start with Catherine. What did you make of Stephen Guilbeault's resignation this week?
7: I mean, I think as you said in the introduction, the writing was on the wall when he stepped away from cabinet. And if anything, we have seen further weakening of federal climate policy since that November agreement. Basically, the measures that he put in place as a cabinet minister are all being rolled back. And although Guilbeault was a politician who showed himself willing to compromise, I think these compromises just went too far for him to stay in the Liberal caucus.
0: Mm. Jessica, does that resonate with you as well? Is true? Like this, would there be any surprise in this for the prime minister that Guilbeault would step down like this?
9: I have to agree with Kathy on this one. I mean, I think it is not surprising. I tip my hat to Guilbeault because he really has stood up for his principles. He's been put in a very difficult position to just see the rapid reversal of any climate commitments at the federal level. And he's really stood his ground because, unfortunately, he's not been given any other options for, you know, any kind of meaningful compromise from the Liberal Party.
0: James, I wonder, I mean, Guilbeault said he's leaving largely due to the energy deal with Alberta that creates this pathway for a new pipeline to the West Coast. Why do you think this deal has stirred up so much controversy for Mark Carney?
8: So I little bit disagree with my colleagues in terms of presenting everything that the Carney government has done as negative for the environment. I think Guilbeault was definitely associated with the previous liberal generation.

0: of climate policies. But I do think it's important to recognize that those policies had really only been having quite limited success over the past, well, I guess it's almost a decade. And I think Carney is trying to make a bit of a reset. I don't think he's completely abandoned the attempt to deal with climate change, but the political conditions are very different today than they were in the past. Canada actually faces quite a difficult international situation with U.S. tariffs, the renegotiation of CUSNA, national unity threats in more than one province. Mm. So I think the government is trying to take a balanced approach and reset climate policy, perhaps focusing on building the new rather than tilting at some of the established incumbents.
1: And there is a lot to cover in this. I mean, this is a huge picture here for us to cover. And I wonder why in that huge picture, specifically, Mark Carney is dealing with a lot of backlash when it comes to this pipeline, specifically. Why is that proving so controversial for him, or such a reactionary thing? Why has that stirred up so much trouble for him in particular, that pipeline?
0: Who are you asking?
1: I'm asking you, James. Yeah. I'm asking you. Yeah.
2: Oh, sorry.
1: I was just repeating my question to you, James, so I could get you on that
0: in
1: particular.
0: So I think that obviously people who want to engage and deal with climate change foresee that over time we have to break our dependence on fossil fuels. And so the idea of another pipeline suggests, oh, we're just going to be producing more of them. I think what I would answer that is two things. Firstly, Canada, it's our largest export is fossil fuels, and there is still a strong world demand for fossil fuels. In that context, it's very hard to see how Alberta or other fossil fuel provinces are just going to say, oh, well, let's just, kind of turn off the tap and ignore that. And I guess the point I would really emphasize is that to get away from end-use fossil fuels, which produce greenhouse gases, the fundamental thing is to drive out the end uses of fossil fuels. That's to say, to electrify our economy, to move to electric vehicles, to move to heat pumps for domestic heating. Doing that means that we won't need those fossil fuels. And as the world moves in that direction, the demand will be eroded and then also the pressure for production. But thinking that we're going to resolve climate change and get off end-use fossil fuels just by criticizing oil companies and pipelines and so on, it's not the supply side. It's the demand we have to deal with.
1: And we'll get further into that in just a little bit. Jessica, I feel like you had something to say there.
2: Well, I was just going to say that in terms of why the backlash against pipelines, I mean, pipelines have always been, not just in Canada, but in general, they are a galvanizing sort of symbol for political movements and for, you know, those who object to the further investment in the fossil fuel economy. So I think that's, you know, in some ways that's par for the course, because that's generally what we see. But, you know, also, you know, other pipelines that the Canadians have purchased loom large in the background here. You know, James said that we have to consider the political context in which these decisions are being made. And I think that's one of them as well. You know, that, you know, Canadians have already been on the hook for a pipeline. And I think there's, you know, legitimate concern as to whether or not that would happen again.
1: Catherine, what do you make of Mark Carney's political calculations on this deal, the pipeline itself?
3: Mm-hmm. I'd add a couple other elements. The first is I would take issue with James's remark about just turning off the taps, because nobody's talking about just turning off the taps. I think the opposition to the pipeline is that this is an investment in expansion of production. That language is quite explicit in the Alberta federal agreement. And building new infrastructure intended to operate for decades. I think there is opposition, especially in British Columbia, including but not only from First Nations. I don't think the public is majority opposed anymore, but there are certainly strong elements of opposition in British Columbia, including from the British Columbia government to a northern pipeline route. And I think this has also been, if we step back, a clash between the aspirations

0: nations of Canada's oil and gas industry and our domestic climate policies that has been looming for a long time. And this is the moment of truth where the oil and gas industry will, under new regulations, have captured all the cheap emissions reductions, plugging the leaks to stop methane releases. And the next step, especially for the oil sands, is very costly carbon capture and sequestration. So this was a moment where their aspirations from a pipeline run up against Canada's climate policies. And that was going to happen all along.
1: For listeners who are just joining us, I'm speaking with Catherine Harrison, a professor of political science at UBC, James Meadowcroft, professor in the School of Public Policy at Carleton University, and Jessica Green, a professor of political science at the University of Toronto. We're taking all your questions on Prime Minister Mark Carney's record on climate action. I shouldn't say we are. I'm not. They're answering your questions. You can call us right now at 1-888-416-8333. That number again is 1-888-416-8333. You can also text us. That number is 226-758-8924. You can submit questions online at cbc.ca/myquestion. Now, before the show, we reached Bill Fletcher in Ottawa, Ontario. This was his question.
2: How do people who had been supporting the Liberals and Justin Trudeau's environmental policy possibly stay on tune or on party or even continue to vote for a Liberal Party that's literally turned around and is advocating for a new pipeline? And aren't they inviting people to vote otherwise in the next election?
1: Jessica, what do you think of that question states there?
3: That's a great question. And obviously, you know, I can't tell anyone how to vote. I think another way to think about this question is how do we think about climate politics, right? Is this really, you know, to what extent? Because really, as Catherine said, you know, this is a turning point, I think, for the oil and gas industry. And what we really need to think about is the extent to which these plans, the pipeline and other Carney policies represent a long-term economic strategy for Canada, right? And to the extent that Carney can make the case that these are good investments in the medium to long term, then maybe he could win over some recalcitrant Liberals. I don't think that they are good investments in the medium to long term, and therefore I think he risks losing Liberals not only on the climate piece but also on the economic piece. Wow. So, yeah.
1: James, what do you think? I mean, you were speaking earlier about the hang-ups some people may have with what looks like policy change from Trudeau to Carney here within the Liberals. What do you think about Bill's question? Is this a case of opening the party up to losing votes?
4: So, I think it's an excellent question. I mean, I think a lot of the debate that's going on now about what does the change represent and how significant is it and so on will influence how people actually decide. But I'd like to make a couple of points. I mean, the first one is it's presented in the media over the last few days that Trudeau was a climate change champion. And then Carney has come in and reversed all his policies, undone the climate thing and approved a pipeline. Well, I think a couple of things to keep straight. Firstly, Trudeau approved a pipeline and financed a big pipeline to the West Coast. So it's not such a dramatic change for the Liberal Party or indeed for the government orientation on that count. Second of all, I want to say I'm not advocating the building of pipelines. And even the agreement that has been made with Alberta, the federal government has still said that a private proponent must come forward to propose and finance this pipeline. And that has not been forthcoming yet. So I think there's a lot, you know, it takes what, 6 to 8 years to build a pipeline. And I think there's a lot of that's going to be unfolding over the next few years before we see what actually comes to pass.
1: I want to ask you about that specifically, though, just before you move on, James. Yeah. You mentioned there how long it will take to actually build the pipeline. So the use of the pipeline comes after that. You can see how that concerns people when it comes to getting off of fossil fuels, right?
4: Yes, of course it does.

0: But I kind of want to loop back to something that I said before.
1: Yes.
0: People are going to go on financing and building pipelines as long as there is a heavy demand for oil. And so far, we have not advanced very far in this country in the electrification of transport, indeed in building out our electricity system. I mean, one of the things that the federal government recently introduced was a new electricity strategy that for the first time envisaged doubling the grid over the next 25 years. And this is the grid that will need to supply the electricity that is going to be displacing oil and gas, gas in heating, oil for transportation fuels. And the investment that they're talking about in this context is really a very pro-climate policy. And it's also a pro-economic development policy that will help us diversify trade, attract more green industry to Canada, and so on. I can go in more detail if you'd like about some of the things.
1: We've got some time to get into more detail. Go ahead. Sorry.
2: I would like to jump in there. I mean, I think James makes a couple of good points. You know, one, it is true. I think it does bear repeating that Trudeau was not exactly a climate hero, right? There is literally, Canada has literally never made a pledge at the international level in Kyoto or now in the Paris Agreement that it has met. So, you know, I think it bears repeating that Carney has certainly signaled a rollback, but it's not like we were in pole position in the first place.
3: May I also? Oh, I'm sorry, Jess.
2: Oh, I just want to say one other thing about the. I agree that that James mentioned the new electricity policy, which, you know, I agree is potentially a really good step in the right direction. Right, we need more win-win policies like this, but there. There is the language in the policy, as I've read it, leaves some room for electrification through natural gas, which is not a step in the right direction. So I think, you know, we have to take that with a grain of salt. Sorry, Kathy.
1: You had something to add in there, Catherine?
3: It's going back to the statement that James made, and it is in the November memorandum of understanding between the federal government and Alberta that this would be a privately owned and built pipeline. I'm struck reading the new implementation agreement that there is no mention of that. That language doesn't appear in the final agreement. And when asked about it at a press conference the same day, Prime Minister Carney said something to the effect that we expect that will still be the case, but we're looking to Premier Smith on that issue. So that's something I'm going to be watching for very closely going forward. Who is going to pay for that pipeline?
1: And there's a lot that we're talking about here. It's not just policy, right? It's also the messaging around the policy, the understanding of this policy by the public, hence this reaction. Speaking of the public, we do want to hear from you. What are your thoughts around all of this? We're taking your questions around Prime Minister Mark Carney's record on climate action. You can call us right now at 1-888-416-8333. That number again is 1-888-416-8333 with your question on Prime Minister Mark Carney's record on climate action. You can also text us. That number is 226-758-8924. Now, we got a question from Sue Lawrence from Agassiz, BC, who asked this question via our My Question form. In 2015, she writes, in a 2015 speech in England, Mark Carney said, "Climate change is the tragedy of the horizon." He also said, "While there is still time to act, the window of opportunity is finite and shrinking." If he believes this, why is he kicking back our climate goals by a decade? James, what do you say to Sue Lawrence there?
0: So, of course, I don't know the Prime Minister personally, but I take at face value his statements both then and now that he thinks climate change is a serious problem and that we should address it. I do think that there's a kind of misconception that we were on track to make our interim climate goals for 2030 and 2035. But now, if there's another pipeline or if we were, you know, it's since Carney's policies have changed things, that is, you know, out of reach. And I take issue with that because the analysis that I've taken part in and modeling by other groups like the Trottier Energy Institute

0: three or four years ago, maybe even before that, showed clearly that the package of climate policies that were in vogue under Trudeau was simply not going to get there. It was based on some creative modeling exercises that assumed carbon pricing was going to drive the change. It has had some impact, but most of the political analysis shows internationally that carbon pricing alone is not adequate to make the move towards the kind of new energy system that we need. And more than that, it pisses off a lot of people. And as we've seen, it proved politically unviable in Canada and has been undone. But the type of policies we do need are policies that encourage the mass uptake of technologies that are mature, that electrify our end uses. I come back to electric vehicles and heat pumps for heating and things like that. That will depress the demand of oil and gradually, ultimately, reduce our emissions, and building out the electricity system, as I just mentioned, and policies that push the technologies in areas where they're not yet mature to develop drive the costs down. So then, rather than thinking about, oh, we'll push costs up for Canadians by increasing carbon pricing, we're thinking we'll push the costs down for wind energy, solar, electric vehicles, battery technology, and so on, which have had dramatic falls in price in the past 10 years and are set to keep going if they receive adequate policy supports.
1: You know, I just got to put this to Jessica just before we go to our caller here, because I wonder what your thoughts are on that approach, Jessica. I mean, I think all three of you all on our panel have agreed that we weren't on track to meet our goals. But I wonder what you think of that that approach, Jessica, of we're not going to meet the goals, so let's move the finish line a little further down the road.
2: Well, yeah. I mean, so I think that, first of all, you know, I've written extensively on why carbon pricing, consumer-facing carbon pricing, is a big problem. And, you know, I agree that we need to replace it with policies that make real investments in green technology. The problem is kind of the order. We have a sequencing problem here, right? You can't just enhance the demand for green technologies without putting some significant pressure on the supply, because the supply is attached to a lot of political and material power in this country that is pushing for the continued demand of its fossil fuel products. So I don't think that we can just, you know, if we have the right policies, we know how to do electrification, right? We just aren't, we don't have the political commitment to do it. And I think it shows the difference between Carney as the technocrat and Carney as the politician, right? Carbon pricing, which he champions in his book Values, and, you know, the decarbonization of the banking industry, which he was a champion of before he became prime minister, are kind of, you know, bloodless sort of policies that don't really engage significantly with this question of supply. And now that he's the prime minister, he has to really seriously wrestle with these very powerful interests who are pushing for the status quo, which is why we're seeing, you know, this kicking the can down the road.
1: Okay, I've hogged enough of your time to myself. Let's go to a caller. We've got Constance Menzies calling from Winnipeg on the line, from Winnipeg, Manitoba. Hello, Constance.
3: Hi, Ismela.
1: Hi, what's your question today?
3: Okay. Well, first of all, who is the gentleman on the panel? I didn't catch his name.
1: James Meadowcroft.
3: James, okay. My question would be, or my concern would be, directed for him, please. I know that the stalwart issue for climate change is carbon emissions, but one of the byproducts of implementing certain policies and programs, and I am trying to get through the book Values, and so I supported our current prime minister with my vote, but I am very concerned about the minimizing or the weakening of environmental acts like the Species at Risk, the Fisheries, the Canada Navigable Waters Act, the Canadian Environmental Protection Act. Like, these are things that have been entrenched in our political systems and our governmental systems for decades, and they're tried and true. And so there's a reason.

0: why these exist, and it takes time to modify them or to change them even, but to weaken or eliminate them is very concerning. So I can see about the EVs and setting up things so that we can start to switch over. Our garage is set up for EV, and when our cars are ready to go to the car heaven, our next vehicles will be EVs as well. But we also need the infrastructure in place, and so that will probably work out around the same time. So we understand that portion of it, but in the meanwhile, I'm concerned, many of us are concerned about the weakening and elimination of these other acts, and I wondered if James had an answer to some of that.
1: James, what do you have to say?
2: So I can understand completely why you are concerned. And you're quite right that most of these, I mean, all these acts exist for a reason, because there were abuses and problems that we attempted to rectify. So we introduced environmental assessments so we wouldn't just, you know, destroy the land and the ecosystems and so on in the building of projects and so on. And I, for many years, I've actually taught environmental politics at the university, politics and policy. So it deals exactly with these things. I think the problem that the government has been wrestling with is we also have a problem that in Canada, we are now, it's very hard for us to build things of all types, major projects. And so they've been looking at how do we streamline this in order to actually get things done? Because if you think about, we need critical minerals for electric vehicles, that's great. Canada has the resources. But at the moment, it takes between 10 and 15 years to develop a mine. That's too late to get our place in these emerging supply chains. So we have to figure out how to do it quicker. Of course, I agree there are people on maybe on the industrial side who just say, get rid of all this stuff so we can pillage as much as we like. Mm-hmm. And maintaining an appropriate balance is actually difficult. And I think we're going to actually have to see how some of these things work out in order to see what the appropriate way to speed it up without throwing the baby out with the bathwater is. Mm-hmm. If I may, I just like to, looping back on the climate change thing, particularly just make one point about goals. When we say we're pushing back our goals, it's particularly the short-term goals. That's to say 2020, 30, and 2025, that some of the policy changes are going to impact. And the problem is that most of those goals were unattainable. They were unattainable when they were fixed, and they were fixed purely for a political calculus that we want to show we're strong on the environment. But the truth is, it's not the fixing of an ambitious target that matters. It's actually changing things on the ground. And just to give one example, in Canada's emission reduction plan passed under the Trudeau government, we had a 40% reduction of emissions from buildings proposed. This is absolutely kind of impossible. Just think, how many buildings do you know that are having heat pumps, having gas furnaces ripped out and heat pumps put in? How many new buildings have gas furnaces in them? You don't need complicated modeling. On the back of an envelope, you could see that the 2030 and 2030 targets were absolutely unattainable when they were fixed.
1: And this is, I think, part of the concern here, because when these goals are stated for citizens of this country, people hear these goals and they attach them to their life's needs, right? Like, for example, Gideon Foreman from Toronto reached us via our My Question form and asked us this. There's respiratory illness in my family, and I was looking forward to breathing easier because of the EV sales mandate. It's gone. What is the Prime Minister doing to make up for this? You know, James, like this is how people are attaching it to their lives, right? And what do you say to Gideon when he's attached this to his own health?
2: So I completely sympathize with Gideon, and I am obviously an EV enthusiast. There is a problem, though, that is wider than Canada. So in the first place, when President Trump came in, he abolished all the support for renewable electricity and EVs and batteries and stuff in the United States. And most of Canada's car production, almost between 80 and 90%, is exported to the United States. The car plants operating here export to the U.S.,

0: And so there was a drop in demand for electric vehicles. And so the car companies have pulled back on the manufacture of electric vehicles. So by the time the mandate was repealed, it was would in fact have been virtually impossible for the companies to meet it. Now, why are we so behind on EVs? These incumbent companies like GM and Ford and others were not enthusiastic to march down this road because they were making so much money selling the cars that they internal combustion cars, large size and things like that. And it was Tesla and China which have disrupted the market. But a problem then faces Chinese EVs are very appealing. They're inexpensive. But if we open the door completely to them, we'll destroy our own domestic car industry, which is so the government again faces a quandary. And I have to say, I actually think they did rather smartly on this. They've allowed about 49,000 Chinese EVs to come in this year under a reduced tariff, whereas before they were completely kept out by 100% tariff.
1: And those are the same EVs that are exempt from any rebate that is going to be put up for Canadians moving forward at this point in time as well. I want to get a sense of, because I got a really good sense, and I think we have a really good sense of where you sit with this right now. Jessica, I wonder what your thoughts around this are, what your answer to Gideon would be, who was hoping for this EV mandate.
2: I mean, I think this is such an interesting point. And Ismaila, you raise it really nicely, right? It's about how do we think about climate policy, right? So for some people, it's not about climate policy or emissions. It's about, right, it's about their health, you know, what climate wonks call co-benefits, but, you know, the other things that good, you know, renewable energy and clean electricity does, like reduce air pollution and maybe reduce the costs of our already very overtaxed healthcare system, right? For other people, it could be, maybe reducing climate variability in ways that protect, you know, doesn't subject their homes to extreme weather events. So a lot of this is we can think about these things in very different ways. One narrow way of thinking about it would be, well, geez, we don't want to destroy our own auto industry by letting in Chinese EVs, even though that they're cheaper and they're, you know, ready to be exported. But, you know, the reality is that if we really are going to decarbonize our economy, we're going to have to transform it. And that is I think James is correct to say that, you know, there's a lot of problem solving that we have to do to sort of figure out how we're going to do it. But it's some things are going to be profoundly transformed. And that's why I refer to this as a question of existential politics, that there are some industries that just aren't going to be around anymore. And the government has to figure out, with the help of a lot of people, of what do we do when those industries are no longer viable?

0: If you're just joining us, we are taking all questions on Prime Minister Mark Carney's record on climate action. You can call 1-888-416-8333 to get your question answered. Not by me, by James Meadowcroft, professor in the School of Public Policy at Carleton University, or by Catherine Harrison, professor of political science at the University of British Columbia, or by Jessica Green, professor of political science at the University of Toronto. Let's go to Prakash Malik, who is calling from Edmonton right now. Hello, Prakash.
1: Good afternoon.
0: What's your question today?
1: My question is, do we have commitment from the oil and gas industry for the carbon capture and storage facility? I've heard a lot of it that with expansion, this will take care of it. And full disclosure, I had worked in the oil sand industry in Fort McMurray in 25 years. The industry, when it started, at Suncor site, used to be the bucket wheel excavators. They were replaced by trucks. Trucks have been replaced by autonomous trucks.

0: the boilers in the utilities branch used to burn coke. Now they have switched to natural gas. This carbon capture and storage is being promoted that it will help when we want to increase the production. But do we have commitment and do we have financial support, or is it just talk?
1: Thank you for your question, Prakash. Catherine, what do you say to that?
2: I would say no, we do not have that commitment. The implementation agreement between the federal government and Alberta says that a new pipeline, this 1 million barrel per day pipeline that the federal government will support, Alberta will bring forward, is contingent on moving ahead with the Pathways project. And that there are some details in there, including that that project would take effect by 2035 and achieve a 16 million ton per year reduction by 2045. Now, just producing that million barrels per year of additional oil, by my calculations, would release more than 16 million tons per year. Taxpayers in the agreement, that's contingent on federal and Alberta taxpayers covering more than half of the costs of those CCS investments. And even then, on the day that the agreement was released, the industry, the Oil Sands Alliance, announced that it wasn't good enough and they didn't support it. So my concern is whether this Pathways project will really happen. If we see shovels in the ground in September 2027 for a still, you know, as yet theoretical pipeline, with the carbon capture project to follow like a decade later, what happens if the pipeline gets built and the carbon capture never does? What are we going to do? Shut down all that production and the pipeline? So I think there are a lot of problems here in terms of the reality of that project and who's going to pay for it.
1: Thank you very much for the that question. Jessica, I wonder what your thoughts are around that.
3: I think I have to agree with Kathy on this. I mean, it sets a lot of the times, this goes back to the question of the private financing for the pipeline, right? Governments approve things and then with the expectation that there will be investment. And then when there's not investment, governments have to, foot the bill. And so I think this is potentially a scenario in which that would be the case. I should also add that, CCS is not a scalable technology at this point. There are many projects around the world that have failed to produce the results that they've promised. This is precisely the technology that the oil and gas industry is pointing to continue the status quo. So this also makes me quite nervous. I mean, I think that the oil and gas industry is serious about it in the sense that it will enable it to move forward with the pipeline, but not serious about it in the ways that Kathy described of how much investment it may require on their behalf.
1: Okay, well, let's go to a question from that we received on social media from Wyan Sandler in Antigonish, Nova Scotia, who texted us a question. This is what Wyan texted. It seems to me that the rest of the world is having a very different conversation about the future of oil and gas than what we are hearing in Canada and the U.S. Given the rapid electrification and investment in renewable energy happening in the rest of the world, will there really be a market for Canadian oil and gas by the time these projects are built? Catherine?
2: That is a very big question. One of the things we're seeing is really rapid decline in the cost of renewable electricity generation, battery storage, and also electric vehicles, as James was discussing. And that has the potential to transform demand for oil and gas. But I do think we're having a very different conversation in Canada, and we've got these two big myths in Canadian climate politics, and they survive because none of the big parties is willing to challenge them. One is that we can have a prosperous oil and gas industry and, continued oil and gas exports

0: 30% of Canada's emissions, and this most recent agreement really achieves very little to drive that down.
1: Jessica, what are your thoughts on this?
2: Yes. I think those myths are absolutely absolutely correct. The war in Iran has created a lot of uncertainty and a lot of volatility. And I think, it is ironic that Carney has said that climate change is a tragedy of the horizon, because he is now focused on short-term gains with very little guarantee about what the medium to long-term gains will be. And so I think, Kathy just elaborated that quite nicely. I think that the world is changing in a way, we are seeing this blip here of because of the war in Iran, but that the long-term trend is away from fossil fuels. And so, ultimately Canada has to make a decision whether it's going to double down on technologies of the past or invest in technologies of the future. And the longer we kick the can down the road, the more disruptive it will be to make that transition to the new technologies. And I think, that is the problem for the politician, right? Is that he or she doesn't have to deal with that disruption, when it happens, because they will no longer be in power.
1: I think this has brought us to the right point to discuss a phrase that we've heard from our prime minister. Mark Carney refers to something that he calls climate competitiveness. What does that mean to you, James?
3: So I guess what I would say is that for the first 20 years or more of the international concern with climate change, it was very much focused on internationally just as a mitigation problem, i.e. how do countries reduce the tons of carbon that they're producing, and how do we divide the costs for that reduction kind of internationally. I think there has been a change in the past decade where increasingly countries have come to see climate as a kind of competitiveness issue. Who will win by leading in the new technologies and building out those technologies and supplying the goods that the world needs for the new energy economy, one that isn't so dependent on fossil fuels. And I think if you think about Biden's Inflation Reduction Act and a whole series of initiatives taken under his leadership, I think things in Europe under the Green Deal, countries and the EU are kind of striving to produce these new energy technologies that we'll need in the future. And yes, it is competitive. And right now, most of those supply chains are dominated by China, whether we're talking about critical minerals, electric vehicle manufacturers, solar panel manufacturer, and so on. So I think climate competitiveness is not just a kind of silly slogan. I think there is a question: can Canada identify what are the sectors where we'll be able to excel in the new energy economy? And we have massive resources in minerals, in our forests, and also in pools of knowledge in technology around the country that we can compete. But it requires government support and action now in order to move forward. And in that regard, I just want to loop back on one other question earlier, because I kind of got a bit cut off when we were discussing the mandate and its abolition. It is not that the Carney government has just said, the mandate is gone. Vehicle manufacturers are not obliged to sell a certain proportion of EVs, and that's it. What they've announced is they're going to bring in an emission standard that relates to vehicles that will encourage vehicle fleet to owners, manufacturers, to importers to introduce EVs and both EV electric, fully electric, battery electric, and hybrids into the Canadian market. Now, the details of that have not been announced. The

0: stringency of the regulation. But that and the measure on opening the market partially to Chinese EVs are clearly an indication that the government wants to continue on that.
1: And those are...
0: they want to do it. Sorry, just lastly, they want to do it in a way that nurtures Canadian industrial development in that area through the building of battery plants, but even more important, processing for critical minerals and minerals in the battery supply chain, where Canada has competitive technology, but at the moment we just can't compete with the level of production from China.
1: And I'm glad you got us back to competition here, because what we were actually talking about at this point in time was this phrase about having climate competitiveness. And I was just going to ask Catherine what you think happens when you base an approach to climate on the bottom line, on the money that can be made.
2: I don't think climate competitiveness is only about leaving it to the business community to make their own decisions. And I think this is where I give the Carney government some credit for some initiatives that they're taking. It's about governments putting in place policies that shape what the business community's incentives are. Some of that is regulatory, as James would say, some of it is spending. And I do think we are seeing this government trying to speed up approval of critical minerals, which they have, you know, identified as a comparative advantage for Canada, expanding production of clean electricity and also transmission across provincial borders, because that's a way to save money for consumers, both industrial and households. And that's a tricky one for a federal government, because electricity generation is provincial jurisdiction. And so the federal government is weighing in by providing financial support for that. So I think this is an area where in some ways the current federal government has been inconsistent. It's looking to the long term, to a clean energy economy, to critical minerals, but at the same time, it is providing support for long term investments in expanding oil and gas exports.
1: Okay. Again, we are taking all your questions on Prime Minister Mark Carney's track record when it comes to climate action. I am speaking with Jessica Green, a professor of political science at the University of Toronto, James Meadowcroft, a professor in the School of Public Policy at Carleton University, and Catherine Harrison, a professor of political science at University of British Columbia. Now, this week, the federal government announced an agreement, a big agreement with Germany to export liquefied natural gas overseas. Catherine, how significant is that deal?
2: You know, I was actually struck that it was presented as more significant than it seems to be. The Cilicems project is a plan. It's been approved by the federal government and the provincial government. But the investors, a consortium of private investors and the Nisga Nation, which is a co-owner, have not yet made a final decision. The plan is to produce 12 million tons a year per LNG. And there's a lot of long-term uncertainty about that because of that rapid change in the cost of producing renewable electricity globally. And I assume that's why they haven't made that final investment decision. This particular announcement was that this German company will buy 1 million tons per year. So 1 million of the 12 million tons of production for, quote, up to 20 years. And I'm curious, what exactly did they commit to? Could that be zero to 20 years? Is the minimum commitment to 2 years? So it's not clear to me how big a deal this is. What is clear is that both the BC government and the federal government want to champion this project. It's a high priority for both of them. And I think they're using this moment to try, as a jumping off point, to try get additional long-term purchase commitments in addition to ones that have already been made by Total Energy in France and Shell, which have committed each to 2 million tons per year of purchase for 20 years.
1: Okay, let's go to a caller now. Susan Abbs has called from Vancouver. Hello, Susan.
3: Hi.
1: Hi, what's your question today?

0: I just want to say I'm not an environmentalist. I'm an environmental professional. Did my whole career was doing environmental planning and climate change. So the government has announced from the beginning, they keep talking about conventional and clean technology, conventional and green. But the focus so far seems to be fossil fuels. And as many callers have pointed out, that's a sunset industry. We don't know when, but I don't understand why we're not positioning ourselves in the clean and renewable technologies, whether that be EV level at the personal level or solar and wind, you know, for the grid. We don't hear a lot about that, and I think they're going to lose a lot of strategic voters like myself over the long term if they don't start showing at least some interest in these. And there's also a lot of jobs in the environment sector, more jobs than oil and gas. I looked it up the other day.
1: It sounds like you're questioning Canada's climate competitiveness here, Susan.
0: Yeah, it refers to many of the other questions. Yeah, like why aren't we positioning ourselves out front rather than attaching to really a sunset industry?
1: Which of you would like to take that question?
2: I'd be happy to jump in on this one.
1: Please.
2: I want to react to this new term of conventional energy. And for me, it really underscores the ways we use language to say, don't look here, look over here instead. So when I was starting out my career as a chemical engineer working in the oil industry, we called the oil, what is now the oil sands, the tar sands. And then there was a shift from tar sands to oil sands, and then a shift to refer to the oil and gas industry as the quote, energy industry. And now we have conventional energy is a term to refer to oil and gas. So I do think these are important questions to be asking. I think the government is investing in trying to expand solar and wind, but I think one of the challenges there is that provincial governments are not committed to expanding their generation capacity for renewable energy at the pace we need to meet our targets, a point that James was making earlier. The federal government can't mandate that they make the energy, but they can contribute money, and they're doing that. The EV one is a challenging one, and the federal government has brought back the rebates. It is maintaining a standard, or will create a replacement standard of some sort. And I think what will really drive Canada's economy and economic transition will be how quickly does the rest of the world embrace renewable electricity, homegrown, to replace imports of oil and gas, and electric vehicles rather than internal combustion, because that is the biggest threat to Canada's oil and gas industry.
3: You know, so I completely agree with Kathy on that one.
2: We're in agreement, James.
3: Yeah. I think the government is trying to do it. But as you say, some things are hard. Electricity systems are under provincial control. Some provinces are stepping up. Quebec now has a very ambitious investment plan to increase electricity, both hydro and wind, over the coming decade. And some other provinces are beginning to think really more seriously about doubling their electricity grid. So I wouldn't give up hope too much. And I think that Kathy's point about the world moving is really, really important. Renewable technologies are now really developing rapidly, including in developing countries. And the more that moves forward, the more that helps what we're doing here, too.
1: Mm. Where's our slice of the pie, though, when it comes to renewable technologies, James? Where are the biggest growth opportunities for Canada?
3: So I think there's several. I mean, in terms of deployment, we have excellent wind resources in the prairies and the coasts and things like that. Right now, it's not possible for us to compete with a country like China in making solar panels, but there is research going on into the next generations of solar technologies. We have contributed significantly to the development of battery technologies. Some of the key inventions or developments were made in Canada, and we have potential there. We have critical minerals that we talked about that are vital for batteries, but also renewables. There's deep geothermal technologies that are being developed. So I think Canada has plenty of room for development. We're a smaller country, though. We can't invest in everything like the US or China can. So we really need to make strategic choices. And it requires an activist government, both federal and provincial, to nurture these new industries.
1: I want to put my last

0: question to Catherine here. Gilbo has been the most outspoken about his feelings towards Mark Carney's climate strategy. However, he said in an interview after his resignation that he is, quote, not the only one who's uncomfortable with what's happening. How concerned should Mark Carney be about creating divisions within his party over climate?
1: I think the divisions are already there within his caucus. Yesterday, Mr. Gilbo gave an interview where he seemed to be encouraging other liberal backbenchers to push back, which surprised me. We've heard that there were 15 that wrote a letter recently, a letter of concern about the federal Alberta agreement. There are certainly ones who have been more public, Will Greaves from Victoria, Patrick Weiler from West Vancouver. I assume there are others there, but historically, backbenchers have not been willing to push back. Sometimes it's concerns that they'll lose their seats. The Carney Liberals are very popular right now, Canada-wide. Sometimes it's they'll lose their shot at being in cabinet, which is kind of the holy grail of influence. But sometimes, as with Mr. Gilbo, if the reason that really drove them to politics was a particular commitment that they just can't continue to support the government, maybe we'll start to see some of that.
2: Okay. Can I add one real quick thing here?
0: Yes, you can.
2: Which is, yesterday there was an announcement that Canada is officially in a recession. We are spending somewhere between $3 and $30 billion on fossil fuel subsidies. And so I think this downturn in the economy may also potentially embolden liberals to ask, is this really the best way to spend our money given the difficult economic situation we are currently facing?
0: And I actually wonder, I got one more question actually before I let you all go here, because you got me wondering now, we still in this country are maintaining this goal of reaching net zero emissions by 2050. That's going to mean big transition away from fossil fuels. Are there examples of other countries that are doing a really good job with this so far? Jessica?
2: That is a great question. I mean, I think that that has to be looked at sectorally. And so the question for me is, building off of some of James's comments, are there countries where you have really thorough electrification or of either transport or of clean power? And, so one example that gets trumpeted a lot, of course, is Norway's commitment to electric vehicles. Of course, they have a huge amount of oil money that can help to finance that transition. But I think that China is obviously a leader in the production of renewable energy, but it also uses a lot of fossil fuel energy at the same time. So I think that it's hard to point to one specific kind of success story, which is just more evidence that the energy transition is a really difficult set of challenges that varies a lot across nations.
0: So it's difficult for everyone. We're all trying to figure it out. This has been a wonderful conversation. I want to thank all three of you for joining me today on Just Asking. Thank you, Catherine, James, and Jessica. Really appreciate it.
2: Thank you.
3: You're welcome.
4: Thank you.
0: That, of course, is Catherine Harrison, professor of political science at the University of British Columbia, and James Meadowcroft, a professor in the School of Public Policy at Carleton University, and Jessica Green, a professor of political science at the University of Toronto. I'm Ismaila Alpha, in for Saroja Coelho. Just Asking is live across the country on CBC Radio 1 on Saturday afternoons, 4 p.m. Eastern, 1 p.m. Pacific. 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
5: There are new numbers on the outbreak from the WHO. 125 confirmed cases of Ebola in the DRC, including 17 confirmed deaths. Beyond that, the WHO says there are more than 900 suspected cases and more than 200 suspected deaths.
6: We know a lot about the transmissibility of Andy's virus. And the thing about this cruise ship outbreak is that we know every single person who has been

0: exposed. And so if we do good public health measures, follow, quarantine, isolate, track, we should be able to keep track of these things.
1: A trilateral statement from Canada, the U.S., and Mexico saying that these three countries have announced aligned public health travel measures for individuals coming from African regions at greatest risk from the Ebola virus.
2: Because as you know, people are traveling a lot during FIFA, and even if Canada still remains low risk, but we are taking all the precautionary measures.
3: Now, in just 2 weeks, Canada will be welcoming up to 1 million visitors for the FIFA World Cup. And with this, Canada's Public Health Agency announced it would temporarily restrict entry by travelers from three African countries, citing risks of Ebola. So, lately, you're hearing about Ebola. There's a cluster of cases of hantavirus. And when you're getting lots of people traveling into the country, there are questions about the possible spread of measles, too. Look, I get it. You hear viruses, outbreaks, travel restrictions, and it just brings up stuff you'd rather forget for some pretty obvious reasons. But today, we're going to get into the generalized anxiety about all of this and help you figure out what these viruses are, or what the actual risk is to you, and how prepared we are to meet the moment should we have a public health emergency. We have two guests joining us. Jason Kinderchuk is an associate professor in medical microbiology and infectious diseases at the University of Manitoba, where he's also the Canada Research Chair on Emerging Viruses. And Dr. Andrew Pinto is a family physician, public health specialist, and the founder and director of the Upstream Lab at St. Michael's Hospital. He also leads a national research study called Prepared to help Canada prepare for a future pandemic. You can call us right now with all of your questions about Ebola, hantavirus, and Canada's readiness when it comes to public health emergencies. The number to dial, 1-888-416-8333. That number again is 1-888-416-8333. You can also text us if you'd like, 226-758-8924. Dr. Pinto, Jason, welcome to the show.
4: Thanks for having me.
5: Thank you.
3: Great to have you here. Now, Jason, I wanted to start with you. There will be people who just heard that introduction to this segment and put their fingers in their ears and scream, la, la, la, la, la. There's a general fatigue around public health advisories. Do you feel that?
5: the last, 6 years post-COVID has felt like a lifetime. And really the reason being is that it's just been a constant onslaught. Like I hate to say it, but it's kind of like welcome to, the career path I chose when I could have chosen probably anything else. It's been from COVID through Mpox, two public health emergencies with that. Obviously Ebola now, H5N1. I was in Ebola or in West Africa during the 2014 epidemic for Ebola. It's kind of the world that I live in, and frankly, I'm almost used to getting WhatsApp messages in the middle of the night saying we have a new outbreak or a new suspected outbreak in this location in DRC or this location in Sierra Leone. Certainly I'm exhausted, but there's also the piece of me too that says, somebody has to do this. I enjoy the aspect of being able to contribute back. So for me, I keep taking it on. I'm a sucker for punishment that way.
3: Dr. Pinto, do you feel that fatigue? I'm sure you must hear about it from patients.
4: Absolutely. Yeah. From patients that I see, the kind of worry too about the world that we live in now, where there are these new threats that seem to emerge kind of with increased frequency, and also colleagues who are really tired as well. So I think, yes, there's that. There is also the trauma of the COVID pandemic that I think we haven't fully addressed, what it was like for families, for people working, for frontline folks. So there's that sense that we haven't dealt with that, and yet we're kind of put back into another scenario. But we have to realize this is the world we live in. Mm-hmm. We're in a world where these types of threats are going to be more and more common. And the best that we can do is be prepared, but also try to mitigate them, try to reduce the kind of root causes of these threats.
3: Right. And a great person said to me once, the best way to battle fear is with knowledge. So let's just get on the same page here and get an understanding of what, first of all, what Ebola is. Jason, can you explain what Ebola is and what are the main symptoms?
5: Yeah, listen, this is a virus that belongs to a larger family of viruses called

0: called the Pilavir. A Marburg virus is, you know, kind of like Ebola, is almost kind of, you know, tougher, angrier brother in many ways. Ebola viruses, there's actually six different Ebola virus species. Four of them cause disease in humans. The one we most commonly think of, we commonly hear, is being called Ebola virus. That's Ebola virus Zaire. That's the one that in the DRC, you know, most of their Ebola disease outbreaks have been caused by that. It's also what caused the West African epidemic. It's a very simple virus in many ways, very small. It's certainly much more simple than smallpox or mpox. But the problem is that once you get infected, you have that initial period, virus is making more copies of itself. You're not displaying any symptoms. If you take a blood test or a diagnostic, it's going to come up negative. Then a person gets sick. And you have this kind of period where the virus is increasing in you know, the amount of numbers, copies of itself that it's making. Then it actually is, you know, this kind of dysregulated immune response. You're basically, your body is trying to battle back against the virus, and it starts basically pushing you know, a lot of different factors out that cause you know, multi-organ dysfunction, disorder. It's a brutal, brutal disease to see. It's certainly up close and in person. It's also a disease, I think, of, in many cases, of compassion. When you look at the sheer number of infections that are linked back to people that are providing close care, either for family members or healthcare workers that are providing care, it's opportunistic in that way. And it's a very, very brutal disease to see. Even people that recover from disease, there's long-term health and mental health complications. We've studied that. Others have studied it. And we continue to see it even, you know, 5-10 years after outbreak. So, you know, it's unfortunate. The disease doesn't really let go of the person even after they've recovered, and if they've recovered.
1: And I just want to ask about something specific here as well when it comes to Ebola, because the infection risk isn't lost after this infection, or I should say that the spread risk is not lost after this after somebody passes with Ebola, is it?
0: No, and that was one of the biggest issues that we had in certainly the West African epidemic in that kind of early phase to mid phase of 2014. You know, we have to appreciate that obviously many different cultures across the world have different types of traditional burial practices and ways that they deal with people that have passed, including ourselves here, many other communities in Canada. In West Africa and certainly many areas of DRC, what we see are these very close contacts. People will wash the body, they'll groom the body, they'll wrap the body. There's a lot of touching at the funerals. The unfortunate piece is that when that person succumbs to disease and dies, the virus doesn't die immediately. It can live up in tissues to a week, you know, give or take, depending on the conditions. So we see a lot of events where, you know, funerals, you'll have one person's infected and suddenly, you know, a community sees broad community transmission. And that really is one of the pieces where we try to get in on the ground when these outbreaks occur as quickly as possible to talk about that very specific piece to reduce risk. And it is not easy to do for many, many reasons.
1: Okay, so that is Ebola. I want to get to hantavirus in just a moment, but I do want listeners to know what we're doing here. I'm speaking with Jason Kindrichuk, an associate professor in medical microbiology and infectious diseases at University of Manitoba. And I also have Dr. Andrew Pinto here with me as well. He is a family physician, a public health specialist. He also leads a national research study called Prepared to help Canada prepare for a future pandemic. We're taking all of your questions about Ebola, hantavirus, and Canada readiness for a public health emergency. So we want to hear from you. Call right now. Dial us up at 1-888-416-8333. That number again is 1-888-416-8333. You can also text a question to us. That number is 226-758-8924. You can also submit a question online at cbc.ca/myquestion. Okay, now on to hantavirus. Jason, if you could kind of break down what hantavirus is and the symptoms we would get from that.
0: Yeah, you know, hantavirus is, you know, very, very similar in many ways to Ebola viruses in terms of the type of viruses they are. They have a very small genome, not really that complex, but they also have a number of different species that fall within the general classification of hantaviruses. In Canada, we tend to hear about Synombre virus. This is the virus that responsible for the Four Corners outbreak in the mid to late 90s. We see a half dozen or so cases a year.

0: year, get a very specific respiratory condition. So you get to Hantavirus pulmonary syndrome. People get very sick. They go into respiratory distress. It's again, another brutal disease, mostly transmitted through close contact with rodent feces, rodent biological fluids, because that's the reservoir that hosts these particular viruses. In South America, they have something very similar to Sonobre called Andes virus. That's what we saw on the cruise ship. That one has some linkages back to, airborne or sustained human-to-human transmission, something we don't see with Sonobre. But keep in mind that with these outbreaks, whether it's Andes or Sonobre, been very small in nature. So really, we're still, I think, learning a lot about the epidemiology, the transmission, the way that this looks like in a larger number of people in the population. So, we're going to see a lot of, I think, complexities and changes in what our thinking is about hantaviruses as our knowledge continues to grow.
1: Okay. I really appreciate you breaking those down for us, because now that we understand what these viruses are, how they affect us and how they spread, Dr. Pinto, I mean, we are thinking now about what this summer is going to look like. Canada's restricting travel from three countries affected by Ebola. A lot of people will be moving, but they've restricted travel from the Democratic Republic of Congo, Uganda, and South Sudan. The WHO does not agree with these restrictions. What do you make of that decision?
2: Yeah, so it's, of course, a tough decision made by government around these types of things. But if we look at the science and think about these infections that we've just talked about and how they spread, they are ones that require, particularly Ebola, very, very close contact with things like bodily fluids. They are not easily spread through like things like measles or COVID. So we're not talking about the same kind of threat that we face with a COVID pandemic. So the World Health Organization has said that these types of restrictions on travel are not needed, and they have a number of downsides. They increase stigma, so people who are traveling are from those countries. They increase fear. They also increase the likelihood that people aren't going to be forthcoming about their travel, about where they've been, because they're worried about what if they reveal that. It also limits in a really real way people are providing help. So there have been now already a number of stories of Canadians who were interested in going to assist with dealing with the current outbreak that's happening in DRC, Uganda, and South Sudan, and actually saying, I'm not going to go because I'm worried about these restrictions. So there's a number of kind of concerns a number of people have brought up, that this is not only not following kind of the science, but it also has these potential kind of downsides. It's of course a complex decision, and I recognize that the main reasons that, the government has put forward is alignment with the U.S. and Mexico with FIFA. So there's some understanding of that, of trying to follow a similar approach. There's also kind of what, coming back to what we said at the beginning, kind of the fear. There's people, and I would say a lot of people in Canada are worried. So there's an understanding, but we thankfully are a country that has also a very strong level of trust in science still, and these types of measures, and actually following that would be best. I hope that this leads, this kind of debate over why is Canada making these decisions, one of the things government could do is say, we're going to really increase our support to these countries. We're going to increase our kind of actual on the ground presence. That's going to ultimately, that's going to be what limits this spread.
1: You mentioned the trust in this country when it comes to our healthcare system and public health. And I want to dig a little further into that. In fact, I'd love to hear to any listeners right now who have feelings around this, call us, let us know about your trust for public health messaging. You can call us right now at 1-888-416-8333. The number again is 1-888-416-8333. I'm speaking with Jason Kindrichuk, an associate professor of medical microbiology and infectious diseases at University of Manitoba, and Dr. Andrew Pinto, a family physician, public health specialist. He also leads a national research study called Prepared, which helps Canada prepare for future pandemics. And we're talking there about the trust. You had mentioned just moments before that, though, Dr. Pinto,

0: restrictions like that can cause people to deny or not reveal that they have this illness. This is something that we saw during the pandemic. We knew people were getting on flights and denying in order to get to where they need to go. So what else outside of travel restrictions is Canada doing to plan and prevent the spread or you know, the spread of any virus, not just Ebola, but hantavirus or even measles or that sort of thing?
1: Yeah. So there's the good thing is we have a very multi-layered approach to preventing the spread of infections in Canada. And that happen kind of all the time in the background. We don't always see it, but also scale up for big events like the World Cup or things like that. They include kind of work on the ground with local public health units, which are responsible for identifying cases, helping follow up with people, do what we call contact tracing, where you're following up with who is that person in touch with and are they showing symptoms. They're both Toronto Public Health and Vancouver Coastal Health are doing a lot of work right now around FIFA, scaling up kind of their efforts to track infections and limit it. We have provincial entities like here in Ontario, Public Health Ontario, and every province has kind of a provincial layer, which often is assembling the evidence, helping coordinate between different local jurisdictions. And then at the federal level, we have the Public Health Agency of Canada, mm-hmm. which is really the lead agency, is also the link to other countries in the World Health Organization. And they're continually reporting on what's being found in Canada and also hearing what's happening in other countries, coordinating kind of efforts. There's lots more to improve, of course. And I think the COVID pandemic led to an improvement in a lot of our systems, but some of those have been scaled back, have been, you know, reduced funding. And there's still things that we are not getting perfectly right that mean we're not as well prepared as I would like us to be ahead of a future event.
0: Well, the big surprise one in my books actually was the wastewater testing. I was really surprised actually that that went anywhere because it seemed very effective.
1: Yeah, it was, you know, it was really something that emerged during the pandemic, a realization that, you know what, we can actually very cheaply check the sewer system, check our wastewater, be able to identify what's circulating. It gives us a very rough measure. It's very cost effective, I think, in terms of the value for information that we get. Mm-hmm. We know that in both Toronto and Vancouver, they've scaled this up around the FIFA World Cup. They're monitoring, for example, wastewater around stadiums and so on to provide that. It's a very cheap and effective way of getting intelligence. And I think it was disappointing that a number of those things got scaled down. Mm. A lot of cities, for example, Toronto and Ottawa and others said, we think this is valuable enough, we'll fund it. But I think that's like a pretty cost-effective way of getting information. And it's always put with other things. It's put with what do we see happening in hospitals and long-term care? What do we see happening in terms of even social media is now becoming a really interesting area to track sentiment or people's symptoms. Mm. This prepared project that we've launched now is actually about engaging emergency departments, primary care pharmacies, and even home testing so that if people are feeling sick, they can order a test kit. It's sent right to them and they send it back to us.
0: Okay. Let's go to a question that was called in earlier that we, you know, before the show, we reached out to just asking listener Eric Keenlyside in Tawasin, BC. This was his question.
2: I'm interested in what the people you have on your panel think about the way that public health issues are discussed in the media. I'm particularly concerned with some of the scaremongering, or what I would call scaremongering, that I see sometimes in news coverage. One of the things that bothers me a lot about some of the coverage that I've seen, especially with the World Cup coming to Canada and the United States, is a xenophobic and frankly racist trope that comes up about people from Africa or people from third world countries or just in general others who will be bringing danger to our country. And I don't think that's reasonable, and I think it's pretty awful, actually. So I'd like to hear what your panel thinks about that as well.
0: Dr. Pinchot, what are your thoughts on this? I mean, even the first virus we were talking about, I know that it can be referred to as Ebola virus, but it still holds the name that many people use, Ebola Zaire. Mm-hmm. What do you say to Eric's question?
1: Yeah, it's a good example of why we're trying to move away from naming viruses and pathogens after places, because it definitely increases the stigma. Absolutely, I agree. I think there's a real challenge where I think on the one hand, media coverage of these issues is important. It helps people be informed, aware of what's happening, that there potentially could be a threat. But it's also, it needs to be balanced with what's the actual risk. And, you know, to their credit, a lot of our public health leaders have been very clear, you know, the risk of hantavirus or the risk of Ebola is very, very low. And if there was a case, we have very good mechanisms in place to help track, help to help that person and any of the contacts that they have. So there's this, balancing that with, kind of course, sometimes media wants to get kind of people's attention. And there's something in us that reacts to a threat. And I agree that, you know, the a lot of the language, particularly when we're talking about threats that are in other countries, particularly in low and middle income countries, it can take on this aspect that can be racist and xenophobic. And that's why, like, part of this, I think, is really asking what is Canada's role in these? What can we offer as solutions? We have enormous, enormous strengths in terms of science, investigation, ability to support and collaborate with colleagues there. Hopefully that's where we move.
0: All right. And thank you for your question, Eric. You too can get your question in around Ebola, hantavirus, and Canada's preparedness for another pandemic or just a public health emergency in general. You can call right now at 1-888-416-8333. That number again is 1-888-416-8333. You can always text us as well. That number is 226-758-8924. Or you can submit your question online. Go to cbc.ca/myquestion. Now, Jenny Knoll has decided to call us from Victoria, BC. Hello, Jenny.
3: Hi.
0: What's your question today?
3: I'm just wondering how the cuts to U.S. aid has impacted the Ebola outbreak that's happening.
0: Okay, the cuts to U.S. aid. Jason, we'll start with you on this one. What are your thoughts as far as the impact of those cuts to U.S. aid on this Ebola outbreak?
4: I have a lot of thoughts. Sometimes, you know, there are certain expletives that come out with my thoughts on that. And I'll say that because of the situations that I found our teams in. So not only my research team, but my colleagues from UCLA and most importantly, my Congolese and Sierra Leonean colleagues. You know, at the start of 2025, we found ourselves in a situation where we were still in the midst of the MPOX public health emergency there. We had seen broad expansion in across the entire region. We had already had a couple of suspected Ebola outbreaks that thankfully were not those. But really, in an instant, what we saw was the complete decimation of U.S.-led funding on the ground. And what we have to kind of appreciate is that even if those cuts are directed towards a specific pathogen, so if it's HIV testing therapies, PrEP and PEP, if it's malarial testing, the problem is the consequence is that all these diseases are linked through the same healthcare system. So what we tend to see is that as you start to, you know, remove some of those, safety nets around certain diseases, and you start seeing a greater impact within the public, that starts to impact the healthcare system, which means the overall response system gets impacted. So certainly our MPOX response was impacted. Right now, what we've seen with the Ebola response, Africa CDC has certainly taken a very central role in this and, you know, by Africans, for Africans, in terms of the response, which I think that's always been needed on the continent. But I think one of the big questions still is, how quickly is aid going to be able to move in? And I think more so the question of how quickly are people that are requisite experts in these areas, whether it's, you know, public health, epidemiology, clinical care, diagnostic care within Ebola or other illnesses, how quickly can we get those people on the ground if we're already in a position of cuts? So that to me is where the greatest risks are.

0: Hey, Dr. Pinto, I'm thinking, I mean, we're just talking about U.S. aid being eliminated there. The U.S. also pulled out of the WHO in January. How does that impact the WHO's ability to contain global outbreaks like this?
1: Yeah, it's incredible, the effect. And it's so many layers of it in terms of the U.S. pullout of not only almost eliminating U.S. aid completely, reducing dramatically the funding to the WHO, and the U.S. is a huge funder of it. But also another aspect of this was the U.S. Cutting funding for things like mRNA vaccine research and cutting funding to the CDC. So we're seeing, you know, truly one of the leaders, the countries that has contributed so much cutting back dramatically. But it's also important that we don't let Canada off the hook completely. You know, Canada has also been one of many countries that has scaled back its funding. After the COVID pandemic, there was a big kind of sense of we're in a different economic space, we need to cut. And that hasn't been restored. And although there was an announcement recently of about $8 million of funding to go towards response, which is welcome, it's a small amount. And so I think we have a history of being able to support. We could do more. I agree with Jason, kind of thinking about the expertise that we have working closely with African CDC and colleagues on the ground who are really experts in this. How can we support them? How can we also learn from them in that collaboration?
0: Okay, so that is our responsibility to countries that are dealing with outbreaks like this, or you know, where we can take our resources and do more there. Let's get back to the virus itself and the impact on people. Dr. Pinto, there are no reported cases of Ebola in Canada right now. But if someone in Canada did contract it, this is purely hypothetical, but if someone did contract it, how would our healthcare system respond to it?
1: Yeah, so we have, first, we have a lot of kind of lessons from COVID around personal protective equipment and universal precautions in primary care and emergency departments and urgent care clinics. So there's, if someone was presenting with fever, with malaise, with symptoms of an infection, the hope is that they would be put into an isolation room and that the health team would be using the appropriate precautions. When dealing with Ebola in an active kind of case, it's an added layer of precautions and personal protective equipment that's required. And that's one area where I think we are missing, which is that if we look across primary care sites and urgent care, they don't have the same kind of level of both awareness and training and access to equipment that that we would want. Things have gone better since the start of the pandemic, but they're not where we would want. There's also a challenge where we don't have a great way of reaching all of the primary care providers, pharmacists, and other people who are frontline and informing them of a risk. We still scramble to have kind of a patchwork of way of communicating to everybody all at once that there's a new threat. This is what we should be looking for. We had a recent example of this with, for example, Mpox and also measles, which we are now seeing in Canada. How do we raise awareness so that when a primary care doctor is seeing someone with a rash, they're thinking about these relatively uncommon kind of cases, but really important to pick them up? And what's the appropriate testing and things like that? So we need to do better with that. We also need to improve our real-time data system in Canada so that if a case is identified, there's a way that's standardized across the country to alert everyone kind of in a very, very rapid way, not after a lot of time has passed, but very quickly to kind of share that.
0: You may

0: see me smiling a little bit because as you're mentioning these things, these are all things that, I've had long, deep conversations with many people about through the pandemic that we felt we had learned at that point in time. We'll dig a little further into how much we've slid since the pandemic and any how prepared we are now as compared to then. But I did want to ask you, Jason, what are your thoughts around Ebola in Canada as opposed to Ebola in Central Africa? I mean, how would things play out? How do things play out differently in DRC right now as compared to the way that they would in Canada if somebody had Ebola here?
1: Well, there's a couple of reflections, one personal and one more based out of data. So when we look back again to the West African epidemic, we had a handful of international healthcare workers, frontline workers, that had gone onto the ground in West Africa that had unfortunately become infected. When those people were evacuated, and whether they went back to Europe or they went back to North America to be able to get, you know, specialized supportive care for those illnesses, case fatality rates dropped from that kind of 40 to 60% mark down to, I believe in the case series that I saw, around 18%. So let's say 20%. So you can cut that, you know, that overall impact on an individual very quickly just by getting them good supportive care. The other piece that I'll say is, you know, I very unfortunately came back through JFK Airport. I was living in the U.S. during that time. And I had spent, you know, over a month in Liberia providing diagnostic support. That was the same moment that the first case was identified in a non-healthcare worker, which was in Texas. That changed certainly the scope of how I think the public viewed Ebola in the U.S. The reality, though, when you look back at that, and you look at back at cases that were identified in the U.S. at that time, we didn't see onward a circulation in the community, right? So, again, when we think about this disease, a lot of it is about early identification of cases, getting good diagnostic testing implemented, ensuring you have good contact tracing so you can identify close contacts of individuals. If you have those things in place, in fact, this disease doesn't move that far, that broadly in communities. In a place like DRC, certainly in Ituri province where we have colleagues now and where I've, you know, been in discussions, you know, early this morning and pretty much every morning with, the situation is very different, right? There's resources are limited, healthcare access is limited, community engagement has unfortunately been very, very slow for a number of reasons. And again, that ability to just go out to all the different areas where there is circulation at this point in time is, it's not easy traveling in those areas of DRC. So there is a very different reality that we have to kind of appreciate when we think about where these diseases normally frequent versus what we would experience here in Canada.
0: Okay. Now we've got a call from Umar Barani, who's calling from Vancouver, BC. Umar, how are you this afternoon? Oh, I think we've lost Umar from the phone line. We do have a question from Brenda Taylor, though, in Yarmouth, Nova Scotia, who sent us this question. She asks, is Ebola transmitted through bodily fluids and not through the air? How is it transmitted? Jason, can you just give us a bit more detail on that for Brenda?
1: 100%. So when we look at infections, again, listen, it's a complex disease because, you know, when people get sick, they carry a lot of virus within different biological fluids. There's a lot of diarrhea. There's a lot of vomiting in those patients. It's the contact with those biological fluids, right? And that same thing for people that have contact with the animal reservoirs that carry the virus, largely through skin abrasions that they may have on their hands or on their arms, mucous membranes, so mouth, nose, eyes. We have to appreciate that in very close proximity to somebody who's really sick, and this, you know, was certainly going to go to Dr. Pinto more. If somebody is vomiting or has, you know, really intense diarrhea, you get into the droplet piece and, you know, whether or not there's small aerosol particles. Those are very close circumstances, though. We don't see broader transmission through airborne routes, you know, in households, within healthcare centers. It's always tied back to those very, very close direct contacts. The only exception being, one of the unfortunate realities of this disease for males that survive, the females we're still trying to understand, males that survive can in some cases carry infectious virus within their reproductive tract for an extended period of time

0: will test negative on a blood test. So we've seen transmission that's occurred from somebody who's recovered from disease, but has had intimate sexual contact with another individual, and the virus, unfortunately, was still present. In some cases, this has been many years after that individual has recovered. Very infrequent event, but certainly something when we look at outbreaks, we have to consider in terms of the long-term surveillance and monitoring of those individuals that have recovered and survived.
1: Okay, thank you for that explanation. I believe we have Umar back on the line. Umar Barani calling from Vancouver. Hello, Umar.
2: Hello, hi.
1: Hi, what's your question this afternoon?
2: So my question is, I was part of UN mission and I was in Somalia, and such viruses keep coming up in poor countries. And so it's now the world is becoming smaller. We have become a global village now. So what can we do to help these countries to fight these viruses? Because eventually this becomes a threat for the world.
1: And thank you for that question, Umar. And just so I can kind of distill that a little bit to make sure we all heard that, essentially pointing out that these illnesses, these viruses, do affect poorer countries and poorer regions more. So what can be done to lift people out of poverty and make them less likely to be vulnerable to these viruses? Dr. Pinto.
3: Yeah, it's really a great question, and gets at kind of how do we work together to reduce the likelihood of these events. There's an approach that we often think of called a One Health approach to think about the kind of transmission, the etiology of these infections, which is understanding that there's a connection between environmental destruction, animal habitat loss, and kind of how we treat animals, and then human health. And when these things kind of intersect is when we're seeing a lot of these infections pass from animals to humans. Both hantavirus and Ebola are good examples of that, and there's many others. And so it kind of brings us to, what can we do, and what's Canada's role, what's all of our roles. One is actually working actively around reducing habitat loss and environmental destruction. It's no coincidence that, in areas, DRC, Eastern Uganda, and South Sudan, areas where there's a lot of mining activity, there's a lot of ongoing armed conflict as well, that is leading to these types of events happening more frequently. What can we do in terms of conflict resolution as well? There's been a lot of discussion about how Canada and many countries are investing in defense, which is understandable. It's a good question of how much are we investing in also conflict resolution and activities that are creating peace as well? Canada has a great history of this. Think about Lester Pearson and others who, contributed a lot to this. We could come back to that, and we could again play a role. And then the other is kind of considering what Jason mentioned too, is the healthcare systems in countries. So not just when there's a crisis, but how do we collectively support helping build great healthcare and public health systems in many countries around the world, as well as strengthening our own and learning from them too, as we're doing this. So there's many things that we could do that would reduce these types of things happening.
1: Jason, do you have thoughts on this?
0: Yeah, many, many thoughts. I think all of the comments that Dr. Pinto just had are fantastic. One of the things, I'll reflect on, and really this came up at 2:30 a.m. this morning. Obviously, I'm in contact with my DRC colleagues. We have a team that's in Ituri province right now. They're in Ituri province because they were delivering diagnostic reagents from Kinshasa, from the National Institute there, out to the local labs on the ground. One of the things we know with this outbreak is we missed a lot of cases early because the diagnostic test that was being used on the ground did not pick up this particular species of Ebola virus. Picked up, the Ebola virus Zaire that we tend to hear about quite often. That one was negative, so it was assumed that we weren't seeing Ebola. The unfortunate piece is that

0: I don't want to have just a bend but don't break defense where I'm just relying on my safeties, which I'll say is the kind of our international posture of ensuring that nationally we have better defenses. I want to have a very strong, 85 Bears defensive front that's actually attacking the virus head on. And a big piece of that is ensuring that we're enabling the surveillance, not just during outbreaks, but in the periods between outbreaks, to ensure that we identify these outbreaks as quick as possible. The economic impact alone globally is going to be massive from this outbreak. We may not see a lot of cases internationally outside of that core region of Africa, but certainly there's going to be ramifications from an economic standpoint. So I think we can do better as a global community to decrease that risk just by putting in helping with sustained surveillance in these areas.
1: All right. We've got a question from Terry Milton, who's texted us from Falmouth, Nova Scotia, and writes, what is the vaccine status for Ebola and hantavirus? Let's see here. Are there cooperative efforts to deploy these, as was the case and remains so effective for COVID-19? We'll start with you, Dr. Pinto.
2: Yeah, so, and for Ebola, we don't have a vaccine for this specific strain. There, with a lot of work, particularly during the West African spread that Jason's been involved in, there was the creation of two vaccines that have been created for the Ebola strain of Ebola disease, but not for this one. And it's a really great question because to create a vaccine quickly requires a huge amount of kind of things to work together well. The good news is the World Health Organization, working with many others, has created plans for this type of thing and actually has a protocol in place to quickly create and check on the effectiveness of vaccines in this type of context, so that can be enacted and worked on. It's one of those things, though, too, where with vaccines, they're if we rely only on kind of the market and economic kind of rationale from kind of for-profit companies, they're less likely to take this on. Mm. And so we need, this is where kind of publicly funded science comes in. And Canada thankfully has invested in this type of thing. There's something called the Canada Biomedical Research Fund, which has funded Prepared and many other projects exactly for this type of ideas to help support Canada's biomanufacturing ability. So we could do that.
1: All right. Jason, there development of a vaccine for this strain of Ebola being worked on at all?
0: Yeah, there is. There's even a bit of a backstory on that as well. So as Dr. Pinto had pointed out, there's two licensed vaccines, both of those largely targeting the particular Ebola species that's most common. The two-dose J&J vaccine has a booster dose that has additional pieces of related viruses, whether it's Marburg virus or Sudan virus, which is what we've seen in Uganda. The last couple of outbreaks there. It's another Ebola virus species. Those two are licensed, but obviously don't have Bundibugyo components in them. So one of the questions has been, are these viruses, these different species of Ebola viruses, are they similar enough that you can get cross protection? Right. So for the last, probably 10 days, maybe a little bit less, our collaborative group, certainly many others across the globe, have been piling through hordes and hordes of data that we have from, immunization campaigns, longitudinal immune response assessments of individuals who are vaccinated in DRC and other regions, to look to see if we have any data that suggests that there's cross-reactivity. Because if there is, perhaps there'll be enough of a kernel there to be able to suggest deploying the current vaccines out to the community. We're not there yet, but certainly the data is being accumulated. There are many vaccines that are in various stages of development. We've heard from Oxford that they have their own vaccine candidate that they would hope to be able to have in large enough doses in the next few months to be able to run a clinical trial. you have to appreciate

0: though, that those vaccines that are in development, they're going to have to go through an actual trial to be able to be assessed. So it's not going to be as easy in the next week or few weeks to be able to get vaccines deployed. This is going to take time, and the outbreak obviously is growing and continuing to expand in the background.
1: Okay, I want to get to a caller here. We've got Gary Cork on the line calling from Cortez Island, British Columbia. Hello, Gary.
2: Hello, Mike. Thanks for taking my call.
1: And what's your question today?
2: Okay, I have COPD, and I have had COVID, and I've been getting my COVID shots. My wife hadn't been getting them, but we came down with COVID-like symptoms and could not, we did the test kit, and nothing showed up for my wife, but it has lasted a long period of time. And doing our research, we find or have heard that there is long-term COVID. And the suggestion is that the virus can be dormant inside the body and at times can flare up. And I was wondering if that's a situation with these other viruses that can be coming through.
1: Jason? Oh, Dr. Kendra, I was about to say Dr. Kendra. Dr. Pinto, you are nodding your head there. You're aching to get at that question.
3: Sure, I'll start. It's a really great question, and a couple of things that just came out from that. One is the challenge, too, with testing, and that most folks across Canada, it's hard to get a COVID rapid test because we've scaled that back. We now have kind of test kits that people can purchase that are check for multiple infections, but they're not perfect. Actually, part of what we're doing with this prepared initiative is actually checking how good these are, because we do the rapid test, but we also do a test that's sent off for something called PCR analysis, which is much more detailed. Mm-hmm. But so that's one bit. But the kind of question about COVID. Lastly, I think maybe the caller's kind of thinking about is it's not so much that COVID itself stays in the body, but rather we know that there is a long-term kind of effects that COVID can have.
1: So like the damage to the body that's been done takes a long time to heal, is what you're saying. Yeah?
3: Yeah, exactly. And there's a certain number of folks who have this kind of what we call post-COVID condition that can actually be very, very long standing. And many people in Canada actually have this because they were infected during the early days of the pandemic and didn't have immunity, and then had this kind of long term. We still are struggling to identify something that helps treat this. A lot of research has gone into it. But it's a great question. I'll maybe turn to Jason to talk about Ebola. He talked a bit about how it can stay.
1: Yeah, Jason, you had mentioned that Ebola in some cases can last in the reproductive tract. We've got about 40 seconds left here. What about the idea of long Ebola or long hantavirus?
0: Certainly for Hanta, I think if with any of these diseases that have, you know, very, very severe symptoms in patients and those that are very, you know, very, very critically ill, there's going to be some long-term repercussions. Hanta is a little bit less well-studied because there haven't been that many cases. Ebola, we have a wealth of data now looking not only at those general health complications, but also those long-term mental health impacts, which are really, really understudied.
1: I really appreciate both of your answers throughout this whole afternoon. I think you've done a good job in putting our minds at ease, at least knowing that if Ebola showed up here in Canada, it would be dealt with quite well, actually. We're in a place to deal with it well, and that it is hard enough to catch and hard enough to spread that we don't expect to see it in this country. Thanks to both of you for joining me today.
3: Thank you.
0: Thank you.
1: Jason Kindrichuk is an associate professor in medical microbiology and infectious diseases at the University of Manitoba, where he is also the Canada Research Chair on Emerging Viruses. And Dr. Andrew Pinto is a family physician, public health specialist, and the founder and director of the Upstream Lab at St. Michael's Hospital. He also leads a national research study called Prepared to help Canada prepare for a future pandemic.

Well, that's it for Just Asking. Our show was produced by Rachel DeGasperis, Brianna Goss, and Michaela Van Kooten. Will Yar is our technical producer. Our screeners are Chuck Molgat, Isha Rizwan, and Bisma Mogul. We had production assistance this week from Kiara Greco. Our senior producer is Yamri Tesfu Teresa. I'm Ismaila Alpha, in for Saroja Coelho. Thanks so much for calling in.

Just Asking is live across the country on CBC Radio 1 on Saturday afternoons at 4 p.m. Eastern, 1 p.m. Pacific. If you want to call with your question at that time, the number to call is 1-888-416-8333. That number again is 1-888-416-8333. And if you have an idea for a topic that you want to hear on the show, email us at justasking@cbc.ca. Thank you so much for tuning in and asking questions with us today. We'll talk to you next week.

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0: On a new case with an old pattern.
1: Why am I getting the feeling that you guys have seen something like this before?
3: Because we have.
0: And to uncover the truth, they must put everything on the line.
1: You are my partner. If you win, I win. If you go down, I go down. That's how it works. Trust me.
0: St. Pierre, new season. 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Across four continents and 13 countries, the world's most elite athletes will compete in intense, high-level events in the Diamond League. Watch Marco Arop, Femke Bol, Julian Alfred, Faith Kipyegon, and Carsten Warholm push their limits.

0: From CBC News, the world is sour. I'm Neil Kumar. U.S. military says it attacked Iranian radar and drone sites over the weekend. According to U.S. Central Command, the strikes were in self-defense. U.S. media is reporting that the strikes came after President Donald Trump sent back changes to a proposed deal to extend the existing ceasefire and reopen the Strait of Hormuz. There are also reports from Kuwait that it repelled the drone and missile attacks. Almost 5 years after Ottawa promised to help people in a situation, an Afghan man pursued by the Taliban is struggling to get to Canada. The man that CBC is calling Mr. Frank to protect his safety risked his life to help the Canadian military in Afghanistan. A retired Canadian major who worked closely with the Afghan man in Kandahar says Ottawa has an obligation to bring Mr. Frank to Canada. Mark Quinn reports.
1: The chance Mr. Frank took by working with NATO forces in Afghanistan has had dire consequences. He believes it improved life for his family and made Afghanistan better for a time. But when the Taliban took control, his old life disappeared.
2: Everything is gone.
1: In 2021, Mr. Frank went into hiding in Afghanistan, then traveled to Pakistan. Canadian officials there didn't help him, but the U.S. granted him a temporary two-year visa. Mr. Frank is living in New York with his family, but his visa expired last month. Now Mr. Frank fears ICE will scoop him up and send him back to the Taliban. Newfoundlander and retired Canadian Major Tim Guzhou worked with him in Afghanistan.
3: They're your brothers in arms, and we have a duty to them.
1: Guzhou says he won't be deterred and will continue working doggedly on Mr. Frank's case. Mark Quinn, CBC News, St. John's.
0: Opposition leader Pierre Poilievre is demanding an emergency debate in the House of Commons. That's after Statistics Canada released data that puts the economy in a technical recession. Benjamin Lopez-Steven has more.
4: Conservative leader Pierre Poilievre wants to know, what is Mark Carney's plan for the economy? In a letter to the

0: Prime Minister Polyev is calling for an emergency debate. That's after data shows Canada's economy has stalled. Real GDP shrank 0.1% on an annualized basis from January to March. GDP also dipped 1% in the last 3 months of last year. That meets the bar of what experts call a technical recession. But some experts say the dip is so small, it could be revised away. Polyev argues the recession is real and a debate will let the Conservatives share their plans for an economic turnaround. He says Carney isn't doing enough and time is running out. The Prime Minister has not yet responded to Polyev's demand. Benjamin Lopez Stephen, CBC News, Ottawa.
1: The Alberta government is beginning to finalize its plans for a new oil pipeline to the West Coast. And CBC News has obtained documents with details about the project used in consultations with local communities. The documents provide a first glimpse into potential routes the Alberta government has been considering and the possible ports that could be chosen. Business reporter Kyle Bax has the exclusive details.
2: There's a lot of mountains in the way. It's a difficult country.
3: The Alberta government is considering four different routes for a new oil pipeline to the West Coast. Documents obtained by CBC News show three of the routes on a map through northern BC. For Grant Sprague, a former deputy energy minister in Alberta, he sees many challenges from tough terrain to protected areas and major waterways home to salmon.
2: I see as I look at those maps, either you're dealing with the Nass River or you're dealing with the Skeena. Both really important rivers.
3: The documents are labeled confidential and were used by the Alberta government as part of consultation with some leaders in northern BC this spring. One of the routes is nearly identical to Enbridge's former Northern Gateway pipeline proposal. The northern routes seem to go through communities that are more supportive of a pipeline. The Alberta government is also exploring the idea of a fourth route through southern BC. The Alberta government plans to submit the proposal to the Federal Major Projects Office this month. Kyle Bax, CBC News, Calgary.
1: You can see the routes for yourself on our website at cbcnews.ca. And that is The World This Hour. For CBC News, I'm Neil Kumar.

0: Hey, I'm Ifi Chiwetelu, and you are listening to CBC Radio 1. This hour, it's programming from Australia's Radio National. First up, Every Bite, exploring culture through food.
1: One day in winter, as I came home, my mother, seeing that I was cold, offered me some tea, a thing I did not ordinarily take. I declined at first, and then, for no particular reason, changed my mind. She sent out for one of those short, plump little cakes called petites madeleines, which look as though they had been moulded in the fluted scallop of a pilgrim shell.
2: A marvel of the human mind is about to occur. An unassuming madeleine, that small, shell-shaped sponge cake, is about to whisk our protagonist to a world of memory. A cause and effect so evocative, so familiar, that the author's name is now synonymous with the phenomenon itself.
1: I raised to my lips a spoonful of the tea in which I had soaked a morsel of the cake. No sooner had the warm liquid and the crumbs with it touched my palate than a shudder ran through my whole body, and I stopped, intent upon the extraordinary changes that were taking place. An exquisite pleasure had invaded my senses, and at once the vicissitudes of life had become indifferent to me, its disasters innocuous, its brevity illusory.
2: The text, In Search of Lost Time, the author, Marcel Proust. And this is the quintessential Proustian moment, a sensory memory that transports us immediately back to a past experience. Involuntarily, with that taste of tea in Madeleine, it all comes flooding back.
1: And suddenly the memory returns. The taste was that of the little crumb of madeleine which on Sunday mornings at Combray, my aunt Leonie used to give me, dipping it first in her own cup of real or of lime flower tea.
2: Has that happened to you? Perhaps it was the aroma of a cinnamon donut still warm that took you back to family trips to a local market, the inevitable donut van parked nearby. Or maybe some freshly grated ginger that takes you back to an extraordinary meal you enjoy.

0: enjoyed in some idyllic locale one holiday long, long ago. And this is more than mere recollection or association. At its most vivid, this sensation is entirely transportative.
1: Getting the merest whiff of something from your childhood or from a holiday or from, you know, being on a train journey long ago, that conjures up not just, oh, I remember that smell. You feel as though you were right back there. That's the funny thing. It's sort of, my goodness, I'm almost recreating the moment.
0: And perhaps it's no coincidence that we associate this phenomenon with something as simple as a Madeleine. It's the most basic of sponge cakes, but there's something about them. Maybe it's that whimsical shape, that fluted half shell, or their delicate sweetness, flavoured with just a hint of honey or perhaps some citrus rind. If you had one as a child, was it an early encounter with indulgence? A shell-shaped cake just for you, how special. So special, in fact, that the humble Madeleine remains an after-dinner essential at a world-famous Michelin-starred restaurant.
2: The Madeleine moment is when it is fresh, still warm, when that nip was perfect and you break it open under your nose and you go, wow. And, of course, if you like a digestif after a long meal, there is nothing better than maybe a prune to dunk it in, should you feel that need to luxuriate after a long lunch.
0: I'm Jonathan Green, and this is Every Bite from ABC Radio National. It's all about food and the places where food, culture, science and history collide. This week, a memory of Madeleines. The cake Proust almost forgot. For such a talented and celebrated writer, there are often two things that the career of Marcel Proust is boiled down to. One, that In Search of Lost Time is the longest novel of all time, Guinness World Record certified. And two, that most famous of novels, published in seven volumes between 1913 and the 1920s, includes wonderfully visceral evocations of memory, the Madeleine incident being most well known. Its concept of involuntary memory, it was popularised by Proust himself in this vast, heaving and digressive work of consciousness and recall. But for a moment, back in the author's early drafts, the role of the Madeleine, well, it wasn't played by a Madeleine at all. We'll come back to that. Memoir involontaire, the concept of a sensory cue often associated with food, encountered in everyday life, something that suddenly takes you back to a time, a place, a feeling. Perhaps it's a memory you didn't even know you had. Proust makes such a strong case for this phenomenon that it still fascinates philosophers, neuroscientists and other scholars today.
1: I had one not so long ago, and it's not that common to have it in later life, but recently I was wandering around quite near my office in London, and there was a beautiful art shop that sold paintbrushes and paints and pencils and erasers, and it had a wooden floor, and I went in and I was suddenly struck, this takes me back to childhood when my mother, as a very young boy, would take me to a big store in Glasgow, to a stationer's, to get my pencils and to get, you know, that box of instruments with compass and divider and so on before school started. And I was right back there, and I sort of held onto it like Proust for moments, and then it just started to fade away. So I'm Barry Smith. I'm the director of the Institute of Philosophy, where I run a center for the study of the senses, where I work with psychologists and neuroscientists to understand how our senses work and how they give us knowledge of the world around us and of ourselves.
0: Barry, if people in large part know anything about Marcel Proust, it's an association with the Madeleine.
1: Yes, exactly that.
0: Tell us about this, because this, of course, occurs in the opening volume of In Search of Lost Time. And our narrator dips a Madeleine into a cup of lime blossom tea, and memories are evoked.
1: Yeah.
0: How does that kind of sensory evocation of memory work?
1: Well,

0: This is interesting because people talk about the taste of a Madeleine, but it's not the taste that's doing the work here. It's actually the smell. So what we call tasting is in fact a mixture of taste, touch and smell. When we put food in our mouths and chew it, odors go from the mouth up through the back of the throat to the nose, and they contribute most of what we call tasting. Because if you think of it, all the tongue can give you is salt, sweet, sour, bitter, umami. Mm-hmm. That's roughly it. But we can taste mango, mint, pineapple, strawberry. We don't have strawberry receptors on our tongue. We don't have pineapple receptors. All of that is coming from your sense of smell. So with the Marcel character in Proust's novel, as he's tasting the Madeleine, so those odors, the buttery odors of the Madeleine, are actually what are evoking a memory for him, because our sense of smell is our most primitive sense. It's so primitive that smell, when odors come into the nose or when they reach the receptors in the nose, they project directly to a center of the brain called the amygdala, also to the insula. These are sort of ancient, phylogenetically ancient parts of our brain. And they are responsible for emotion, memory, arousal. And it turns out that every other sense goes via the thalamus and is gated before it reaches the amygdala, but smell goes directly there. Now, what happens is you get a kind of immediate arousal, immediate kind of lift and affect. And usually what is unlocked when that happens is, you know, getting the merest whiff of something from your childhood or from a holiday or from, you know, being on a train journey long ago. That conjures up not just, oh, I remember that smell. You feel as though you were right back there. That's the funny thing. It's sort of, my goodness, I'm almost recreating the moment. And you remember everything around you at that time. You remember how things looked, how they sounded. It's as if the brain is locking together all those bits of information, because what you experienced was a very emotionally charged memory at that time. And I think what's most remarkable about the Proust phenomenon is that when we experience it, we didn't know we had that memory in there. You think, oh my goodness, that takes me right back to my grandmother's kitchen. You'd forgotten that you know, it had that smell.
1: So it has to be the precise replication of the original sensory memory. It has to be Madeleine for Madeleine, but the other stuff is gathered around that.
0: Yes, so that's what I think is interesting. If you ask, why should we have such vivid and intense recall of an experience in the past that we didn't know was sort of in our memory, I think, A, because it was emotionally very charged, that original experience. And secondly, I think it's because, you know, imagine an animal finding a very good food source. It's exploring. It finds a very good food source. What it needs to do now is lock in a perception of everything around it. What does it look like? What are the sounds? How do I find this again? So I think for evolutionary reasons, it's quite important to do that. The dark side of the Proust phenomenon is the fact that people who've suffered torture or trauma very often can have flashbacks of smell, or if they smell an odor, it can give them that feeling of being right back there in a traumatizing way. So it's got to be an emotionally charged memory, good or bad.
1: Barry C. Smith, director of the Institute of Philosophy at the University of London. Well, an emotionally charged memory for me, that is certainly on the positive side of that spectrum, it actually involves Madeleines. It's a memory of a singularly wonderful meal that I enjoyed in London not too long ago at the Michelin-starred St. John. It's the restaurant founded by Chef Fergus Henderson and restaurateur Trevor Gulliver. They're famous for their nose-to-tail approach to planning a menu, but their signature dessert involves neither nose nor tail, unless perhaps you count the eggs and butter. It's a plate of freshly baked Madeleines, still warm from the oven. Just don't ask if their love of Madeleines was inspired by a certain French author.
2: I will not go into Proust if someone really wants to read that page or pages or chapter about the Madeleine.

0: is that sweet smell, that hint maybe of honey. And I think because of that warmth, there's sort of something catalytical about that happens. It's not, it's a live thing, if you will. I'm Trevor Gulliver. Way back when, in 94, Fergus Henderson and I opened the restaurant St. John, which doesn't seem like over 30 years ago. And I like to think we're as fresh today as we will be tomorrow. And every day's a new day, and a bit like a Magdalene, really. They're only best when they're done fresh.
1: Tell me about that. Because, I mean, the bakery has always been an important part of the St. John operation. There's a lot of sourdough toast has flowed under the bridge.
0: Yeah, I think with the Welsh Rabbit, for example, the chefs in an idle moment reckon they'd span the world twice with end-to-end Welsh Rabbit toast. So there you go.
1: That's the thing to conjure with. Where does the Madeleine fit into that?
0: The Madeleine should always be fresh. It should be in a plastic wrapper and bought it over a counter or in that particular thing you see, in particular in French supermarkets, for example, of all these strange things that are something to do with bread or baking, but really are just processed food. And the Madeleine moment is when it is fresh, still warm, when that nipple is perfect and you break it open under your nose and you go, wow. And of course, if you like a digestif after a long meal, there is nothing better than maybe a prune to dunk it in, should you feel that need to luxuriate after a long lunch.
1: I was going to say, what's the ideal accompaniment, but that sounds splendid.
0: Yeah, I think that's the other thing it's romantic, but they're kind of pillows of joy. And they're also just a lovely thing when people have had a good lunch and they're about to go and you're saying, and you give them a bag of Madeleine and said, that'll see you through to dinner time. And when you open the bag, the paper bag, then out comes that smell. You go, oh, that'll see me through.
1: Describe for me the qualities of the perfect Madeleine. What should it have?
0: I think it should have a sense of being moist. No way it should be dry. There should be that particular, when you break it in half, that particular smell of a freshly baked Madeleine, which, of course, you cannot do with an industrial version of the same idea. And that is delivered by the heat that still resides. And, of course, once you're in that bag, later again, that quality of that idea of the smell just popping out is still there to be enjoyed.
1: To be a little Proustian, do you remember your first Madeleine?
0: No. that was what's known as anti-Proustian in terms of a reply.
1: Have you ever tried one with a lime blossom tea?
0: The answer is no, but I have with white silver tip tea because I'm a tea fan. It comes with age, apparently. You learn to appreciate tea. So silver tip tea is perfect, which is very delicate. You don't want a cup of chai with it or a good old builder's tea. You don't want that.
1: Too much, you think?
0: In my view. And, of course, there's also those reprobates who'll just dip it in their coffee after lunch. But, you know, Liberty Hall, each to his own. So,
1: is it the Madeleine, is it an object that needs to be approached with a sort of an eye to purity? Can you do things with that basic notion of the Madeleine, or does it need to be left alone? This is what a Madeleine is. It is nothing else.
0: Simple is difficult. And the simplest is always the best, because then that's the purest, in my view. And that's something we understand just generally in the way we approach how we cook and what we do. And the workplace is a place that sets its own demands, by which the workplace becomes a better place to work, if that makes sense. So behind everything is a lot of thought. And the simple is difficult, and the perfect Madeleine is simply that, which is me getting a bit Proustian after all that. There you are.
1: Trevor Gulliver, co-founder of the St. John Restaurants in London. From ABC Radio National, you're listening to Every Bite. I'm Jonathan Green. Now, while Fergus and Trevor may be resolutely committed to the simplicity of a traditional Madeleine, here in Australia, a food-loving couple are committed to breaking the mould, or at least creating new ones, including a corn-flavoured and corn-shaped Madeleine, complete with hand-piped yellow kernels embraced by green chocolate leaves. And the process of creating one of these Madeleines is anything but simple.
2: First day, we bake the Madeleine and then digging and then fill with the cream

0: cheese sour cream with the cooked corn. And then second day, we make a popcorn ganache and then start to pipe the corn kernel, every single thing. And then it need to be frozen to able to do the next step.
1: Pastry chef Hyo-Ju Park and her partner Rong Yao So run the Melbourne patisserie Madeleine de Proust. They're perhaps the hardest working Madeleine bakers around.
0: Third day, we spray the corn kernel first with the yellow cocoa butter chocolate. And then we do the leaf with the corn chocolate with some green color. So, yeah, it's like, takes like a 3-day job.
2: Do you think the customer knows how long that's taken?
0: I don't think so, but they know it's a delicious.
2: That's, I guess, the main thing, yes. So is that perhaps the most outlandish and difficult?
0: Most time-consuming, I would
3: say.
0: Yeah,
3: most time-consuming. Okay.
0: Yeah.
3: That's okay. Why we stopped selling it. It costs too much.
2: You've got to put that away.
3: We just bring back sometimes.
2: It has to live in memory. How many Madeleines would you make a day?
0: Depending on the day, but today is like we make 450 Madeleine for only baking wise. Mm. But in terms of like we have like a other job, like a chocolate setting and like then like a glazing. So it's like a lot of things.
2: Lots of other things to do.
0: Lots of other things.
2: When did you make your first Madeleine?
0: Ooh, the funny thing is my first Madeleine was when I was 14 years old at school extracurricular class. The first item for the baking class was the Madeleine. So at the time when I saw it came up from the oven with the big hum and the smells of like a buttery, like a sweet, yeah, I think I fall in love from it.
2: Because the ingredients are simple, aren't they?
0: Very simple. That's why we learn as a first thing, as a bakery class. But the outcome is like amazing.
2: Tell me those ingredients.
0: Eggs, butter, flour, sugar, honey.
3: And it really depends on how you want to elevate it, but that's the most classic one that you can do. But it's mainly just using good ingredients. And for us, twist is slightly different. We're using flour from Japan, just a very, very light flour, if you can see in the end of that.
2: Oh, yes, I see it there. Yes, in those big bags.
3: We specifically import from Japan, so we call it the violet flour. It's just make the madeleines really, really light.
2: Now, one of the most significant things about what makes it so recognizable is, of course, the shape, the shell, which needs a mold.
0: It is. The good mold make the good hump.
3: To be honest, like, the mold is like a, we treat it as like a canvas. Basically, you basically can use any sort of mold. To be honest, we're struggling with some of them, but now we just like appreciate every sort of mold, from the silicon one, from the metal one, every sort of mold. It can make a good madeleine. You don't really need to spend a fortune to get a really good one,
2: but you can.
3: But you can. Sometimes it does save you a lot of time. For some of the mold, it does have like a special coating, and then you save a lot of time. Mm. Don't need to butter them.
2: Show me a favorite. What's your favorite mold?
0: Oh, recently I fell in love with the mold from the Korea. Mm. The company called Ujang. It has a golden silicon coating. So
2: can you show me that mold?
0: Of course.
2: This is a mold. That.
0: So every morning we use it, and then we don't really need to do other things, just like a lightly oil and then wipe it off when it comes up. Yeah, that's it.
2: How many in that? 1, 2, 3.
0: 25.
2: I was working it out slowly.
0: I do it every day.
3: These are the special ones that we have, like a bear shape, like a bunny shape as well.
2: A controversial question.
3: Yes.
2: Is a Madeleine that looks like a bear still a Madeleine?
0: Of course.
3: Yeah, we treat it. Everything that baked with Madeleine batter is Madeleine.
2: Okay. That's a fair answer. Except that, I mean, that this it is true too, that this is such a very traditional little cake. These have been looking the same now for centuries.
3: We respect it, and because at first, to be honest, we're not trying to do something very, very different. We just try to, as our shop name is called Madeleine de Proust, it's a meaning of nostalgia. So we believe that a Madeleine should hold some memory and for someone else. That's why we try to create different sort of shape to bring different sort of, create different joy and memories for other people as well. That's why we try to be creative on that.
4: Yeah, I mean, I totally agree in terms of like Dubiners, a fresh baked madeleines in the most traditional way. We do that as well. I mean, everyone will love it.
2: I wonder who the first person was that made that original madeleine mold. You know, the back, who knows when?
4: It's good questions.
0: I'm not sure about the mold, but I know how it started.
2: Go on.
0: But there's like a lot of like a myth that how it started. But the thing that I know is it was made by one of the servants to celebrate the king's visiting from the castle. And her name was Madeleine. That's why it became a Madeleine. Yes, that's why it became a Madeleine. That's what I know.
2: And here we are, all those years later. What's the best thing about the traditional Madeleine, the simple, plain Madeleine?
0: Best thing, I would say, everyone can make it. It's very simple thing, and then no matter how you make it, it will come out. The result gonna come out, whether it will be very delicious or a little bit delicious, but it will come out the result.
3: Yeah, it's tasty, no matter what. Anything that's just come out fresh from oven, you just can't resist.
0: Yeah,
3: the smell, the texture, when you hold it in your hand, you just know this is going to be good.
0: When I say that I'm going to start my business with the Madeleine, my French friends say, oh, whenever they finish the school, when they go back home, mom cooked the Madeleine as a tea time dessert. So that was her fond memory. So I'm happy that we also create the fresh baked Madeleine for the everyone who can remind that feeling.
2: And what a wonderful sort of transnational enterprise this is, from Korea, from Malaysia, the thing traditionally so French. It's a wonderful combination.
3: Yeah, and we on the live on street in Italy.
2: That's right. Yes. What's going on? And you've put all this into a book?
3: Yes, we did. Every
0: single detail.
3: Yeah. A lot of secret insight to achieve at home as well. Even we put on the different temperature, the timing to fit what are you able to use, and different sort of oven, we just put everything down.
2: So if I was looking for a mold, if I wanted to start making my madeleines at home, what would I look for? What are the most important things?
0: You can start with any mold that you have at home. If you have it at home, I think you can start it.
3: Even like a muffin tray.
0: It works.
3: Yeah, just taste the taste that you like. And then if you like to invest a little bit more, there's thousands of options for you to choose.
0: You can easily get it from Woolies or Coors, or if you want a little bit more professional one, you can go to the commercial baking shop, or even we sell the Madeleine mold as well. But I think everything is possible. But the baking time might be a little bit different because the gram would be different.
2: And if it's not that particular shape and those particular proportions, things change a little too, I guess.
0: If you follow the recipe, you can't go wrong.
2: That's good advice.
0: Yes.
3: I think the best advice is get a scale.
0: Yes. Scale and thermometer, definitely.
2: These are the baking things. Baking is a precise art. Hyoju Park and Rong Yao So, co-founders of the patisserie Madeleine de Proust in Melbourne. They've also published a cookbook. It's called Madeleines, Simple Bakes for Every Mood. And yes, the corn Madeleine recipe is in there. So not always so simple. It's fitting that the complexity of the famed Proustian moment, that dunking of cake, was attached to something as simply elegant as the Madeleine, not a piece of toasted bread. And yes, that toasted bread, that was the morsel that featured in Proust's original draft. Here's Barry Smith.
5: That's right, tartine in French, a tartine. And the editor looked at that and thought, no, that's just not, you know, elegant or sophisticated enough. And you can see in the original draft, he scores through tartine and writes above it, Madeleine.
2: And there's some Proustian trivia I'm sure you won't forget.

0: 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I'm Jonathan Green.
1: I'm Ifi Chiwetelu, and that was Every Bite from Australia's Radio National. Next, It's All in the Mind, a show exploring how we think, feel, and behave.
2: So every now and then, at the start or end of an interview, I will ask the person I'm speaking to how they got interested in their line of work. Sometimes the answers are interesting, sometimes they're not. Rebecca Wilcoxon's answer for how she got into studying lie detection has to be one of the funniest I have ever heard, especially because the story starts straightforward enough.
3: When I was younger, my uncle Peter, he worked for ASIO, and he was this really cool guy that spoke multiple languages and looked like a spy. I think that's why I got really interested in forensics.
2: And then it takes a turn.
3: And I once, many years ago, was in a relationship with someone who really lied a lot. So I think that played into it, because I once figured out a way to tell if he was lying, and it worked for quite a bit.
2: What was your way? How did you work that out? What was it? What was the method?
3: So, yeah, he used to lie for just reasons unknown. He was just one of these people that lied a fair bit. Anyway, there was one time he told me some story, and I knew it wasn't true. I can't remember what exactly it was, but I had hard evidence that it wasn't true. And I said to him, I know that you're lying because I've figured out a way to tell when you're lying. And he goes, oh, is that right? And I said, yes, it is. And he said, well, what is it? I said, you do something with your face. I'm not going to tell you, but you do something with your face when you're lying to me. So for quite some time after that, when every now and then when he's saying something, he'd hold his face really still.
2: Oh, my God. So you kind of set him up either way.
3: I did. So that worked for quite some time.
2: Oh, that's so funny. So were you making it up the first time around when you said?
3: Yes, I was. I was making it up. It's just that I had
2: brilliant.
3: Hard evidence.
2: Right.
3: And, yeah, I was just being nasty and said it to him. But then, yeah, every now and then, he'd be telling me something, he'd hold his face really still and go, you're lying. Yeah.
2: Rebecca, that is amazing. I'm obsessed with that. All the women of the world and the men of the world can use this now to, like, catch their partners out.
3: That's when I knew I wanted to study psychology, I think.
2: I love that. That's probably the best origin story I've ever heard, so thank you.
3: You're welcome.
2: Dr. Rebecca Wilcoxon is no longer a jilted girlfriend. She is a lecturer in forensic and social psychology at CQ University. And as you probably already worked out, today we are talking about lie detection. And it turns out most of us think we're pretty good at spotting when someone is lying. And most of us are dead wrong.
3: Your lie detection ability, it approximates chance. Judging lies via nonverbal behavior will be connected to wrongful convictions.
2: So is there anything that does work? And can lying show up on brain scans?
4: I can give you a lie detector, let's say, that has 99% accuracy in the lab, but unless I can tell you that we are actually measuring lying with full validity, there's always going to be a way for somebody to cheat that.
2: From ABC Radio National, this is All in the Mind. I'm Sana Kadar. And today it's our fourth and last episode in Forensic, our special series about the psychological tools used to crack crimes, what works, what doesn't, and where things go wrong. And today, the lies we've been told about lie detection.

0: What are some key beliefs that people kind of have about their ability to tell when someone is lying? Because, you know, there is a lot that's said out there about body language and eye contact. What are some of the beliefs that people have that might not be entirely correct?
1: So the behaviors that people associate with lying is overshifting, like in your chair or when you're standing, so posture shifting, not looking someone in the eye, so gaze aversion, and nervous type behaviors. So
0: fidgeting,
1: brushing off. Yeah. But any nervous type behaviors, particularly like shaking. So it seems people worldwide, including people in the criminal justice system, believe that you can tell lying from nonverbal behavior. So it's a really curious thing because we can tell a lot from nonverbal behavior. So if you and I are at my husband's funeral and I look over to you and sort of smirk a bit and wink, you're going to want to call the police immediately and you're going to be very concerned. We all have people in our lives where you can just give them a certain look and they know what you're thinking. But when it comes to lie detection, it is a very, very dangerous means of detecting lies. Yet it seems that people use this worldwide.
0: So the idea that if someone's lying, they'll be fidgeting or shifty-eyed or gulping or whatever, that's all incorrect?
1: The problem with this, and if you look at, as I have, lie detection methods used throughout history, is that people are assuming that someone who is lying is nervous, is afraid, and the methods used are those that are actually correlated with fear or shame.
0: What do you mean?
1: If people are ashamed, they can lower their gaze.
0: Oh, right. Okay.
1: If people are nervous, they will, like, shake. But
0: not every liar is nervous, I suppose.
1: And the irony is people most likely to commit crimes, which is people with antisocial personality disorder and particularly people with psychopathy, they are unlikely to be nervous.
0: Because they don't feel the shame and the fear associated with that crime.
1: They're not. And it seems a lot of psychopaths care little about going to prison. So the person who's highly anxious, ironically, is the person least likely to do something, and the person most likely to do a crime is the person most likely to be convincing.
0: Mm. So where does this idea that not making eye contact and being fidgety or other body language stuff can tell us if someone is lying, is that, have we taken patterns in a like general normal population and just applied that to criminal populations as well wrongly?
1: Absolutely. I think it really is, because there's just so much discussion about where is this come from. You may get people from Western cultures who are quite happy to be in the spotlight, whereas other people from collectivist cultures can be embarrassed to be in the spotlight.
0: Mm.
1: And it's nothing to do with anything they've done. It's just a cultural norm.
0: Are there any behavioral cues that are grounded in evidence? Like, is there anything that we know that can suggest someone is lying behaviorally?
1: So there's no, they call it the Pinocchio's nose. There is no one behavior that will reliably predict lying. So there are methods that police will use that are grounded in sort of solid theory, such as if you're telling me a story about where you were, and I say, well, oh, where were you last Tuesday at 10 a.m.? If it's a true story, it's much more likely to have details in it. One way that they can check if someone is being accurate is to ask unintended questions such as, all right, so you were there with your friend and you went to the shops, and then you went and got a coffee and came home. And so can say to you, draw me where you were both sitting so I separate you from your friend. Okay, which coffee shop was it? Which table were you sitting? Where were you sitting? Mm. Where was your friend sitting? So there are that are based in memory research, like more

0: detail and different senses you will talk about. Like you went somewhere and it was hot and you could smell there was a fire burning, which is different from an alibi. You can ask unintended questions. There are methods that can be used, but they are not anything grounded in behavior.
1: And that is very important to know, because when it comes to jury trials, juries are tasked with determining the credibility of the witness in front of them. And yet, these misconceptions about body language persist. And research tells us that people vastly overestimate their ability to spot a liar.
0: I did research with Australians. Over 500 people that filled out this survey. Almost 85%, and there was no difference between genders or students or non-students or older people or younger people. Nearly 85% of those people said they can usually tell when someone's lying.
1: Wow, they're very confident.
0: Now, this is pretty consistent throughout the world. There is lots of research that has tested people's lie detection ability, which is something we're doing now as well. Show you a police video interview. Do you think this person's lying or telling the truth? The average accuracy, and a lot of this has been shown with police as well, slightly better than a coin flip.
1: Oh, wow. Okay.
0: So 54%. And actually, people are better at detecting truth than lies.
1: Why is that?
0: People not in the criminal justice system have a truth bias. So we tend to believe what people tell us, and police officers have a lie bias.
1: Mm.
0: But perhaps we're just better because most of our interactions sort of are honest. Maybe we're better at that, but we're not actually clear why. But we are terrible at detecting lies. So my theory is this is an evolutionary evolved thing.
1: To not be able to accurately always know when someone's lying.
0: Yes.
1: What's the evolutionary benefit there?
0: Well, you think about it for a second. If everyone around you could tell every time you said something that wasn't true, how would your life be?
1: So if I said, it's great to see you when I meet someone and inside I don't really care, or it's terrible to see them, yeah, that would be awkward.
0: I love your haircut. You don't look fat in that. No, I'm not looking at other people. I never fantasize about anyone else. I swear you're the only person for me. Yeah, you're the best boss I ever had.
1: Right.
0: Lying
1: is social niceties in some sense, sometimes, you know, not always.
0: And we lie all the time. You think about it. If you ever just take one day, so people think of lying as this horrible thing that criminals do.
1: Mm.
0: We lie all the time. Someone at the checkout at Coles. How are you? Good. How are you? Good. Imagine if the poor person at the checkout at Coles, if they actually heard how everyone is.
1: They would never get home.
0: Yeah, we wouldn't have relationships. We wouldn't have jobs. We wouldn't have friendships. Mm. I don't think the human race would have survived if everybody could tell when someone was lying.
1: Rebecca says a really clear example from Australian history of how people might judge someone based on their behaviour and believe that they're engaging in deception is the Lindy Chamberlain case.
2: Today, evidence was given by campers who were with the Chamberlains at the time that only 10 minutes before the baby went missing, a dingo was within a few yards of.
1: You're probably familiar with this case, but if not, Lindy Chamberlain was accused of killing her 9-week-old baby daughter, Azaria, while her family were camping at Uluru in the Northern Territory in 1980. In a trial that received enormous public attention and media coverage, Lindy was convicted by a jury of 12 people in 1982 of the murder of her daughter.
0: I was a teenager when that case was active. It really, really seems that a lot of the assumptions of guilt, and I wonder how much it played into to juries too, people assumed the way she acted meant that she'd actually killed her baby, because her behaviour, people thought, she didn't act like a grieving mother.
1: What was her behaviour that they were pointing to?
0: So she came across as really quite cold. And she wasn't crying. And there was one

0: back the skin, and her clothing was a little loose on her to start with, and then having lost so much blood, it would have come off very, very easily.
1: And there was commentary on that. Like, how could a mother just talk calmly about what may have happened to her baby? People just thought, well, if that was me, I wouldn't act that way. So, therefore, which is quite the leap, therefore, she's like slit her baby's throat in the front seat of the car. Mm. But that's what she was convicted of, and there was dodgy forensic science evidence in there as well.
2: Do you think that people have been influenced by the fact that your family are members of the Seventh-day Adventist Church?
0: People tend to look oddly at any Christian that says God is helping them to deal with grief.
1: And again, it's another evolutionary evolved thing. Like, we meet people and we judge whether they're safe or not. We make snap judgments about people within milliseconds. So, yeah, I think in a jury situation, we're up against it. But what people really, really need to do is listen to the evidence.
3: In Lindy Chamberlain's case, it was 4 years before new evidence, the discovery of one of Azaria's pieces of clothing near a dingo den, would lead to her acquittal and release from prison, where she'd been serving a life sentence. A final inquest in 2012, 32 years after the original event, confirmed that Azaria Chamberlain died as the result of being attacked or taken by a dingo. From ABC Radio National, this is All in the Mind. I'm Sana Qadar. Today, it's part four of our four-part series, Forensic, on the psychological tools police use to crack crimes and how they can sometimes fall short. Okay, so if there aren't any solid behavioral ways of telling whether someone is lying or not, what about looking at brain activity? This is an area that's long been of interest for researchers and law enforcement. The idea that you could scan someone's brain and tell if they're lying or not. But there's a core challenge when it comes to brainwaves and lie detection.
4: So I can give you a lie detector, let's say, that has 99% accuracy in the lab, but unless I can tell you that we are actually measuring lying with full validity, there's always going to be a way for somebody to cheat that and try to invoke other related processes that we are using in our lie detector to try and seem as if they're not lying when they are.
3: Arthur Lee is an assistant professor at Boston University in the United States, and he researches complex mental states and how you might decode them using neuroscientific methods. A couple of years back, he and colleagues at the University of Berkeley turned to a puzzle that had plagued science for decades. Because as Arthur says, there are now ways to detect whether someone is lying with some level of accuracy, at least better than chance, in lab experiments. But those same tests do a very poor job discriminating deception from other emotions or states in the brain, like selfishness or nervousness. That means you can get false positives. And in the real world, that could translate to false convictions.
4: So I first wanted to bring up this idea of accuracy versus validity. It's not only important that a test is, you know, very accurate, but it also needs to be the case that the test is measuring what it purports to measure. So the question then became for us was, okay, if we use the brain to, say, classify when somebody's lying or not, how can we be sure that we are actually measuring lying? And if we find that we are not measuring lying, but some related construct like selfishness or, you know, conflict or nervousness, how do we go about changing that? How do we go about improving our validity so that as science progresses, one study after another, we keep on improving our validity of our estimates of lying, and maybe one day we'll get there? So this changes the paradigm from let's just increase the accuracy as high as we can make it into let's try to get a hold of the construct of lying as closely as we can, as possible, and then maybe we can talk about accuracy after that.
3: So the team set out to create a kind of foundational experiment, trying to get closer to what lying actually is. And the experiment they ran to do

0: do that comes from the 2013 Martin Scorsese directed Leonardo DiCaprio starring film The Wolf of Wall Street.
1: So the way we did it was we first designed an experiment that is akin to, you know, that movie called The Wolf of Wall Street, where there is like a financial broker who recommends stocks to people. And in the movie, you know, it's not a very honest broker who recommends like very bad stocks to clients, but the clients don't know. They don't have the information. They go by what the broker says, but the broker makes a lot of money in the process. So we put the experimental participants in a game like that, where they are told, hey, you're playing the role of a financial advisor and you're recommending one of two financial options to another person that you don't see. One of that option is more beneficial for your client that you're trying to help. The other option is actually more beneficial for you yourself. It has more kickback for you, but not so much for the other client. So faced with these choices, the participants made decisions where sometimes they made honest recommendations to the other client, but sometimes if the financial kickback was big enough, out of their own selfish reasons, they would say, hey, I think this one is better for you. So they lie to get more money in the task.
0: Those weasels. I should say they were lying of their own volition. Participants were not instructed to lie. It's just that the conditions of the game incentivize people to lie sometimes. Kind of sounds like a lot of real world scenarios, but anyways. From that game, Arthur and his colleagues could start to construct a lie detector.
1: That is, we have brain images of when people are lying, and we have brain images of when people are not lying. And using machine learning, we can try to build a decoder that can classify, based on looking at somebody's brain, is this brain more likely to be somebody lying or more likely to be somebody not lying? Just a very simple comparison test. And we showed that if we just build a simple predictor like that, a statistical model, we can predict when people are lying or not pretty well, about 70% of the time. So that was the initial setup of the problem, where if we approach this as like a lie detection problem, it may seem like we can detect lying pretty well based on brain activities.
0: Arthur and his colleagues did something interesting.
1: So then we move on to where, which is, it's not really a task, but essentially we say, we have a way to balance out the signals in the brain such that we can make the confounding signals of selfishness cancel each other out in the brain while retaining most of the predictive power of lie versus non-lie trials. So this is a bit of a statistical trick that we used to say, we want to build a model that can predict lie versus no lie in the first task as much as possible, while staying true to the constraint, the statistical constraint that you should not be able to distinguish selfish versus non-selfish trials at all.
0: Oversimplifying things, if lying and selfishness are two different frequencies, they kind of subtracted the selfishness signal from the lying signal.
1: That actually works pretty well. You're able to remove this selfishness contrast from the brain while still retaining your ability to detect lie versus non-lie trials. This is not to say that we now have a lie detector, but this is to say, look, we created a lie detector, we identified a confounding process, and we were able to subtract the confounding process. So hopefully we now have a more purified version of lying, or a mental construct of lying. If you have other concerns, other things that can be confounded with lying, you can now construct an experiment, subtract those out, and we can keep playing this game until either one of two things happen. One is we remove all confounding process and somehow we're left with this pure lying signature, which means that there is a neural signature that is uniquely tied to lying. Or we end up in the second scenario where if we remove enough confounding processes, we don't have anything left. And lying is just an amalgamation of all these processes. We don't know the answer to that, but I think the main benefit of the study was that we opened the doors to make this validity problem somewhat tractable, solvable with incremental research.
0: This is an enormous job for the future, because you probably need to do a similar sort of study to what Arthur and his colleagues did with every mental state that might potentially overlap with lying. Nervousness, weighing up risks and reward, arousal, fear, the list goes on and on and on.

Otherwise, you can never really be confident that what you're measuring is a true signal of lying. And that is it for Forensic, our four-part series on the psychological tools and tricks police use to crack crimes and how they can sometimes fall short. Big thank you to Arthur Lee, assistant professor at Boston University. And you also heard from Dr. Rebecca Wilcoxon, a lecturer in forensic and social psychology at CQ University. Thanks also to producer Rose Kerr and senior producer James Bullen and sound engineer Roy Huberman. Now, as I said, that is it for our special series, Forensic. We hope you enjoyed it. If you have any questions about forensic psychology that you want answered or an idea for future episodes in this area, please send us an email. You can reach me on allinthemind@abc.net.au. And you can also review and rate All in the Mind on Apple Podcasts. We would love to hear what you think of the show, or tell a friend if you love the series. Next week, we're changing gears entirely, and it's emotionally immature parents and how to raise emotionally mature kids with New York Times bestselling author Lindsay Gibson. So keep an ear out for that one. I'm Sana Qadar. Thank you for listening. I'll catch you next time.

0: That was All in the Mind, produced by Australia's Radio National. I'm Saroja Coelho. You're listening to CBC Radio 1. After the news, we're back with Living Planet from Germany's DW.
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5: From CBC News, The World This Hour, I'm Pat Philpott. For the third time in a week, the U.S. and Iran are exchanging fire. Iran is releasing a video of a missile launch it says is targeting a U.S. airbase in the Gulf region. It's not saying where, but Kuwait, which hosts an American military base, says its air defense system is responding to a drone and missile attack. Iran blames Washington for renewed attacks over the weekend. The U.S., though, says it's been acting in self-defense. Negotiations aimed at ending the war appear to have stalled. Reports in U.S. media say President Donald Trump has requested changes to the latest proposal from Iran. Health workers in the Democratic Republic of Congo are celebrating the recovery of four nurses who survived Ebola. The group was infected while caring for others who had contracted the deadly virus. The head of the World Health Organization, who is visiting the DRC, praised them for their service. At a ceremony, Tedros Adhanom Ghebreyesus presented them with special certificates.
6: Your courage gives hope. And your a living story that this outbreak can be stopped.
5: Tedros says the recoveries show how early detection and treatment boost survival rates. At least 1,100 people are believed to be infected with Ebola. More than 250 have died. Meanwhile, health authorities in Brazil are monitoring two people for possible Ebola infection. In both cases, the patients had recently been in Central Africa. If confirmed, these would be the first Ebola cases outside of Africa since the beginning of the outbreak. Here at home, Alberta is working to finalize plans for a new oil pipeline to the BC coast. CBC News has obtained documents with details about the project, and they give a glimpse into the potential routes for the province has in mind. Kyle Bax has more.
7: The Alberta government is considering four different routes for a new oil pipeline to the west coast. Documents obtained by CBC News show three of the routes on a map through northern BC. For Grant Sprague, a former deputy energy minister in Alberta, he sees many challenges from tough terrain to protected areas and major waterways home to salmon.
8: Either you're dealing with the Nass River

0: dealing with the Skeena, both really important rivers.
1: The documents are labeled confidential and were used by the Alberta government as part of consultation with some leaders in northern BC this spring. The northern routes seem to go through communities that are more supportive of a pipeline, says Heather Exner-Perot. She's a special advisor on energy to the Business Council of Canada.
2: This is a strategic route for political reasons, not for economic reasons.
1: The Alberta government is also exploring the idea of a fourth route through southern BC. Kyle Bax, CBC News, Calgary.
3: And lastly, heated rivalry dominated the Canadian Screen Awards over the weekend. Senior entertainment reporter Griffin Yeager has more.
4: It was heated rivalries night at the Canadian Screen Awards, winning 16 trophies and breaking a CSA record, capping off a huge run for the Canadian hockey love story turned worldwide hit. The show's star Hudson Williams took home Best Lead Performer in a Drama and shouted out to his American co-star.
5: To the honorary Canadian Connor Story, I share this award with you. Thank you.
4: North of North went in as the top nominee and left with 9 awards, including Best Comedy Series and Best Lead Performer for Anna Lim.
6: Said 1,000 times again, being part of this project is like the greatest joy of my career.
4: The show, hosted by Andrew Fung, had some other standout moments too. Eugene Levy surprised fans with a heartfelt tribute to the late Catherine O'Hara.
7: It was who she was as a person that endeared her to millions.
4: Nirvana, the band, the show, the movie took home Best Picture, and Mike Myers was honored with the Academy Icon Award.
8: Canada, I'd literally be nothing without you.
4: A night of Canadian moments and a celebration of their global appeal. Griffin Yeager, CBC News, Toronto.
3: And that is your World This Hour. For CBC News, I'm Pat Philpott.
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11: Welcome to the program. My name is Neil King. And today we have a special episode on chemical recycling, or as it is also called, advanced recycling. It's a process in which plastics are basically broken down into molecules in order to create new plastics, something that could come in handy with composite plastics that are hard to recycle mechanically. It sounds great, but critics argue many projects are energy intensive, expensive, and often end up producing fuel rather than truly recycled plastic. So the controversy basically comes down to whether it's a genuinely circular climate solution or just a way to prolong heavy plastic production. Regular Living Planet listeners will remember that we already had an episode on this topic back in March out of the US. And today we're looking at how the Europeans are dealing with it, thanks to another investigative report by environment journalists Dan Ashby and Lucy Taylor.
12: Hello. Hiya. Sorry, how are you doing? Sorry, I didn't know you were there. I saw your bright outfit.
13: No, I know. To be fair, but I was about to talk again.
14: It's that time of the week again. Our supermarket delivery is arriving.
15: If you bring the heavy ones in and I'll take the stuff out and then take the boxes back to him.
12: Yeah. It's quite a small shop for us, really.
14: Dan and I are investigative environment journalists, but we're also husband and wife, so mixing our work and home life is nothing unusual.
12: Right, I think that's it.
13: That's everything.
12: Yeah. Thank you very much. Okay, sorry to leave you waiting outside the door. Cheers.
15: Thanks a lot. Have a good day. Bye.
14: And in this week's shop, we've bought some things to help us.
15: So, Dan, I've made a pile over here on the kitchen table. There's a lot of stuff here. Can you tell what all of these products have in common?
12: I mean, they're all wrapped in plastic. Loads of plastic.
15: Yeah, and more than that, they're actually all wrapped in plastic packaging, which says, do not recycle on the label, or do not recycle at home. It's a kind of soft, flexible plastics, pouches that baby food comes in, bread wrappers, food trays. The kind of stuff that more and more of our food these days does come in.
12: And seeing it all here piled up, I've got this rising sense of horror that's been growing in me for a long time, but now I feel really dirty.
15: Yeah, it doesn't feel great, does it, to look at this and know it can't be recycled. It's going in landfill or it's going to be incinerated.
12: Yeah. Yeah, wow.
14: It's not just us who worry about this. A lot of our food is wrapped in the types of plastic that are hard to recycle. And all that packaging has to go

0: somewhere when we're finished with it.
1: Emerging and innovative technologies can
0: reach. Just as well, then, that the plastics industry is proposing a solution.
1: Advanced recycling, sometimes called chemical recycling, breaks down used plastics into their chemical building blocks.
0: Around the world and across Europe, companies are promising to take our bread wrappers and yogurt pots and recycle them differently.
2: With substantial carbon savings when compared.
3: Chemical recycling essentially is very attractive because it expands by order of magnitudes the potential of recycling.
4: This is Massimiliano Materazzi. He's Associate Professor of Chemical Engineering at the University College London. He's worked a lot with businesses, and he's trying to help us understand how chemical recycling works.
3: Chemical recycling technologies encompasses a quite wide range of different technologies, which use, for example, heat or chemicals or even enzymes to break down these polymers into smaller components that then can be reused and reassembled.
4: Don't worry, we didn't get it the first time either. Basically, he's saying chemical recycling is an umbrella term for anything that breaks down plastic into its original chemical building blocks to make new plastic all over again.
3: So, to some extent, chemical recycling is true recycling in that you're turning waste back into the raw ingredients it was originally made from.
4: It's different from conventional recycling, which usually involves shredding plastics, but not changing it on a chemical level. Chemical recycling is designed to work on a wider range of plastics. And in theory, the chemical recycling process can be repeated again and again, turning our old, mixed, dirty plastic waste into shiny new plastic. And you can't even tell the difference. Which brings us back to our supermarket delivery.
0: So there's something else I've put in our shop this week that you might have noticed, because we don't usually buy it.
5: 3 bars of chocolate.
0: Yes, these massive bars of chocolate, but they're not just a treat. There's a reason why I've bought them, and it's this note here on the wrapper saying that they're wrapped in 80% recycled plastic.
5: Okay, so that sounds good.
0: And the reason that's possible is because this company has started to use chemical recycling, and they say they're going to wrap 300 million bars a year in this recycled plastic.
5: And that sounds positive.
0: It's not just chocolate. Whatever you buy in the supermarket, you'll probably see something that's been recycled this way, from ice cream tubs to soft cheese. The European Union has even invested hundreds of millions of euros into chemical recycling projects. It's the new frontier of recycling. But not everyone believes it's the future. And experts and environmental organizations are lining up to highlight its flaws.
6: Cancelled projects, delayed projects, investments going down the drain because of bankruptcy.
7: Almost does not exist in practice or on a very small scale.
8: And so what we say again is that this is greenwashing, literally, and we are not the only ones.
9: And then the question again comes up, why the hell do you want to do this?
0: So what's the truth about chemical recycling?
10: Hi again.
0: Hello.
10: Hi. I'm sorry to be late.
4: For the last year, Lucy and I have been working with a team of investigative journalists across Europe.
10: We're just waiting for Stefano.
4: We've been tracking the announcements of new chemical recycling plants in 9 European countries, and we've noticed something interesting.
7: We can show that all those talked about or planned or projected, very, very few of them are really in operation. We have tried to reach out.
4: Of 78 new plants that were announced in the last few years, we found just 18 are now operating, and several of those are still in the pilot stage. More than 30 have been postponed or cancelled, and with others, there's no information at all.
10: All projects that have not been announced as being stopped, I sent already emails to all the companies to ask them, do you have any idea when you will open this? So I did that already.
4: The original announcements and press releases promised, in total, that more than 2.5 million tons of plastic waste a year would be recycled, of about 16 million the EU produces each year. But our data suggests the real capacity of the plants that are operational so far is less than 10% of that.
7: We can show that it almost does not exist in practice or on a very small scale. We can show that this mass balance...
0: We put this to the academic, Massimiliano Materazzi.
3: High energy cost has made this technology

0: not, let's say, sufficiently competitive. It must also be said that the biggest enemy of recycled plastics will be virgin plastics, which as of today is still very cheap.
1: So chemical recycling is often expensive and uses a lot of energy. And it's competing with brand new plastic, often manufactured in China, which is typically much cheaper.
0: This is a kind of problem across all the recycling industry, not just chemical recycling. But yes, unfortunately, this is reflecting in the closure of many plants. And some projects which were promising of 13,000 tons of plastic waste over the coming years have been suspended until basically the market stabilizes and the process becomes economically competitive.
1: For all the industry promises, chemical recycling currently produces just 0.2% of Europe's total plastic.
2: We're not the only ones to notice this.
3: When you look at the projections of industry, asking yourself how much chemical recycling will we have in the future, the projections are all not met. They're not marginally not met. They are extremely badly not met.
2: Professor Dr. Helmut Maurer is a former senior expert of the Directorate General for Environment for the European Commission. He's become a vocal critic of chemical recycling.
3: I'm not saying that chemical recycling does not work. What I'm saying is it makes no sense. There's no environmental, economic, or whatever other advantage. And then the question again comes up, why the hell do you want to do this?
2: He believes the plastic industry is promoting chemical recycling and overselling its promise to make us feel better about using single-use plastics.
3: Chemical recycling tries to link to the overall recycling narrative. Recycling is associated with something good we do. We have a product that we use and it comes to its end of life, and then we put it into a process that makes it possible to dismantle it, to use parts of it, or to transform it, and to use it again and again. In reality, chemical recycling is not about recycling. It's about selling a narrative, the narrative of circularity of plastic.
2: The circularity of plastics. It's an idea we hear a lot from chemical recycling companies. The circular economy. In a world where plastic is piling up in our oceans, rivers, and soils, that's a tempting prospect. That our waste could be fed into a recycling plant and pop out the other end, ready to use again. But we want to know if it really works like that. How much of the plastic waste that goes in is actually being turned into new plastic?
4: What we found out is that chemical recycling is in fact very inefficient.
1: This is Yann Philippine, an investigative journalist for Mediapart in France and part of our team. He's been analysing documents, including some that weren't previously public, from one chemical recycling project in particular.
4: It's the first time ever that we could really prove the real efficiency or inefficiency of a process for a specific example and specific companies.
1: The project he looked at uses pyrolysis, which is the most widely used form of chemical recycling in Europe, breaking down plastic using heat.
4: It's a very complex process with a lot of different industrial steps. And to be simple, at each of these steps, there are losses.
1: He's found that it's not quite a perfect circle, because the process creates other products as well as plastic. Some of these can be used as fuels or sold for other uses, but some are incinerated as waste.
4: What we discovered for a specific set of companies is that when you enter 100 kilos of plastic waste as input, at the end, you have only between 25 and 30% of it, which is going to become new plastic. So you have 3/4 of the plastic waste that you input at the beginning that is basically lost.
1: So just 1/4 of the plastic waste that goes in becomes new plastic at the end. These are the figures for just one project, but Yann believes they're likely to be similar across the industry.
4: What is really interesting is that when we asked these companies to give us their figures, to give us the efficiency lead, none of them answered. And none of them publicly communicate about the efficiency of this process. And we can understand why, because if they would communicate

0: honestly about it, it would be basically a catastrophe. Everybody would realize that it is very inefficient.
1: We put all this to Plastics Europe, a trade association that represents plastics manufacturers. They told us that without chemical recycling, hard-to-recycle plastics will either be exported, incinerated, or sent to landfill, with all the associated negative environmental consequences, and that real progress is being made in developing the technology to improve processes.
2: But is it better to recycle some plastic than none at all? Our team was taking this all in when we came across someone online with an unusual disclaimer in his bio.
3: Hi, I'm Tom Blocker, unapologetic promoter of chemical recycling on the one hand, advocate for transparency regarding its limitations on the other. How's that?
4: I hope I don't regret this.
2: Tom Blocker works for Bus Chemtech, a chemical firm based in Switzerland. He's spearheading the launch of chemical recycling at his company, and he says it's made him feel good, like he's putting something positive into the world.
3: It's been kind of a joy and a lot of fun. So to have actually a corporate or a business goal or task that aligns perfectly with one's personal values is, I think, unique.
2: But about a year ago, he decided to take the wider industry to task.
3: And I was a little nervous. The message, I have no problem with.
2: He'd heard some of the criticisms of the chemical recycling industry, and they resonated.
3: We talked about it, the false claims, bad claims, inflated claims, which have led to canceled projects, delayed projects, investments going down the drain because of bankruptcy. We as an industry were too quick to claim to be the solution to the problem. So our claims were, hey, we're the best thing since sliced bread. We can take care of everything. That's already a mistake.
2: He's not just posting his thoughts on LinkedIn. He's spoken at conferences.
3: I called him out and I said, hey, we are part of our problem and we need to stop. We need to start taking responsibility for the limitations of our technology, for being open and transparent. Not just about, hey, how great we are, but also, hey, what are the limitations? Where are the things we still need to work on and all of that?
1: Tom Blocker acknowledges that chemical recycling plants often aren't as efficient as they'd like to be, and that making the industry commercially viable at scale is a challenge. But despite all that, he says he still believes it's worthwhile.
3: I'm on record at conferences saying, probably chemical recycling, pyrolysis in particular, was used by certain actors in the industry to distract. I'm sure that there are petrochemical companies that 10 years ago, 15 years ago, or even 5 years ago, used the promise of recycling of plastics to distract away from the fact that they're increasing their plastic production globally. However, you cannot make that blanket statement. Chemical recycling is taking a certain volume of plastics that are difficult or impossible to recycle, mechanically recycle, as opposed to being burned in an incinerator.
1: So, in Thomas's view, no, chemical recycling is not perfect yet, but it's filling an important gap. And he says the industry is still in its infancy. Give it time. But there's something else that critics of chemical recycling don't like, and it's being debated at the heart of Europe right now.
2: To understand this, we need to go back to what happens in these recycling plants. Let's take pyrolysis, the most widely used form of chemical recycling. Waste plastic is heated and turned into a liquid called pyrolysis oil. But, and this is important, that oil can't make new plastic by itself. It has to be mixed with virgin hydrocarbons, raw materials, and lots of them. The proportions can be as low as 1 part pyrolysis oil to 19 parts virgin hydrocarbons. That's about 5%.
1: So, look, there might be some variation from plant to plant, but let's say a plant mixes 5% oil from plastic waste with 95% virgin hydrocarbons. At the end, it's almost impossible to tell which molecules are in which of the final products. It's all mixed together.
5: But what we can say is that on average, those final products are about 5% recycled.
1: Let's think back to the start, though, to that chocolate bar in our supermarket delivery.
5: Hang on. The chocolate bar says its wrapper is 80% recycled.
1: Yeah.
5: And it's made from chemical recycling, right?
1: Yeah.
5: But 80% is quite a lot higher than 5%.
1: It is.
5: So, yeah, so where does that figure come from?
1: The plastic companies can say their products are recycled at a higher proportion than 5% because of something called mass balance, a system of accounting how much recycled content is in a product. So, for example, if I make 100 plastic yogurt pots and they're all about 5% recycled, I could choose to label 5 of them as 100% recycled and the rest as 0%, effectively allocating all the recycled content into just one part of the final product.
2: That's useful for plastic companies because they might be able to sell the plastic labelled as fully recycled at a higher price to customers who want to be more sustainable or in countries with tax incentives for recycled products. But critics of the system say it's deceptive to consumers.
6: For us as citizens,
2: this is Lauriane Vélard from Zero Waste Europe.
6: This is really where we think there is a big problem. Consumer brands want to make claims on recycled content. But then there is no certainty that it is really there on this product. And so what we say again is that this is greenwashing.
2: Recycling companies say there's no alternative to mass balance accounting for chemically recycled products because it's almost impossible to track which products the recycled molecules end up in. But how should it be regulated? There are various versions of mass balance, and over the last year there's been a struggle in Europe over which one to choose.
6: There are different types of models that are giving more or less freedom to the industry to do what they want to do. What the industry has been asking is to have the most flexible rules.
1: It's been a point of fierce debate. One journalist on our team attended a conference on chemical recycling and witnessed representatives from a number of big chemical companies surrounding a European Commission official. Afterwards, the official in the middle of it, Dr. Wolfgang Trunk, explains why the issue is contentious.
7: Only 5% comes from these big plants, from the plastic waste, and we have to avoid, and this is a big fight, from the 95%, which is purely fossil-based, that this gets the label recyclate. So this is a big fight.
1: In the end, this year, the European Commission has approved a version of mass balance as part of its policy on recycled plastic bottles. They chose a model of mass balance that allows other products that come out of the pyrolysis process to be counted as recycled, not just plastics. And so a company could effectively transfer the credits from those products over to labels where consumers will see them, such as those chocolate wrappers.
6: It means that a technology that is not able to deliver high level of recycled content is now able to claim that it does through this mass balance accounting rule.
2: This decision could one day be used as a framework to regulate chemical recycling more widely. Professor Dr. Helmut Maurer, the former senior expert at the European Commission, says the policy is misleading.
8: Is blurring the discussion, making it unclear what happens, deceiving consumers. You can't rely on what you take in your hands.
1: We invited the European Commission to tell us more about this decision, but they declined to comment. We also asked Plastics Europe to respond on behalf of plastics manufacturers, and they said the fact that common rules on mass balance had been agreed was a major step forward. They said mass balance is already used in other sectors, and that acceptance of the model is a necessary precondition for enabling the massive investments required to scale up chemical recycling technologies. There's no doubt that it's attractive to producers, retailers, and even consumers to see high proportions of recycled content on a bottle, cup, or wrapper. And governments and regulators want to support recycling in all its forms to reduce plastic ending up in the environment or being incinerated. It's a battle that could go on for years as the regulators grapple with this evolving technology. But away from mass balance, Professor Dr. Helmut Maurer said one more thing that gave us pause. That chemical recycling could actually lead to more plastic being produced overall, not less.
8: All this chemical recycling leads to the production of more plastic. because you can only use a little proportion of your pyrolysis oil. So you need to have a lot more virgin material, and it inflates the overall amount of plastic.
1: He's saying that because the pyrolysis process requires such a high proportion of virgin hydrocarbons, it could actually increase the amount of virgin materials produced overall.
8: Because all the argument around plastic from the industry has only one objective: securing the production, I would say the global overproduction, of plastics.
2: We wanted to ask the industry about this, so journalist Ludovica Jona, who's also part of our investigation, met with Alexander Ruder from Plastics Europe, which supports the European plastic sector.
9: Do you expect that chemical recycling of plastic will also bring an increase in sales of European plastic producers?
10: We do not see this necessarily as a way to boost our business, but rather as a necessity to decarbonize our sector.
9: Do you expect an increase of sales? Yes or not?
10: That will depend a lot on the regulatory framework. One thing that we see as a sector is that it will not increase total demand for plastics.
9: When you put pyrolysis oil in the cracker, there is 5% pyrolysis oil, 95% virgin oil. So if we have to increase chemical recycling of plastic, we'll also increase the use of virgin plastic.
10: No, not necessarily. No, this fraction of 5% to 95% is not a set fraction. We have 5% in some cases. Yes, it can be the quality of the pyrolysis oil, but you can upgrade the pyrolysis oil and then you can go to higher fractions.
9: How much higher?
10: In theory, you can go to 100%. It depends on the quality of the pyrolysis oil.
9: But yeah, in fact, we have to admit that at this moment, the percentage of pyrolysis oil in a cracker can range from 5 to 10%. The rest, it's going to be virgin plastic. So at the current moment, an increase of chemical recycling means an increase of plastic production.
10: No, not necessarily.
1: It's an industry that divides opinion. Energy intensive, expensive, and perhaps inefficient on the one hand, and yet somehow, perhaps still the best chance we have of recycling some plastics, which currently go into landfill or go up in smoke in incinerators, taking them out of the supply chain altogether. Our team's analysis suggests that the European Union has invested at least €760 million in chemical recycling via public subsidies and investments. But almost everyone agrees that conventional mechanical recycling, where plastic is shredded, is best where it's possible. And not using single-use plastics in the first place is even better.
3: We need to reuse where we can, repair, and all these other things, right? Those come first.
10: Chemical recycling is not meant to substitute for mechanical recycling. It is meant to complement it.
8: Chemical recycling could be suitable to make yogurt pots from waste yogurt pots. The more important question is that you may not need this type of yogurt pot.
2: Would the millions of euros being funneled into chemical recycling be better supporting initiatives to reduce, reuse, or replace plastic? Will the very existence of chemical recycling distract us from places where we could cut out plastic altogether?
1: At its core, recycling represents the idea of a circle, something being used again and again. Perhaps the only cycle of the last 50 years has been the creation of more and more plastic. You'd be forgiven for thinking the circular economy feels far off. And right now, we're going in circles instead.

0: This investigation was supported by a grant from the Investigative Journalism for Europe Fund, coordinated by Ludovica Iona, and with reporting by journalists Jan Philippine, Stefan Dolov, Begona Ramirez, Lorenzo Sangomano, and Stefano Valentino. 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
1: And that brings us to the end of this week's show. Many thanks to Dan Ashby and Lucy Taylor for those insights, and our DW sister programme Inside Europe for sharing that report with the living.

0: Planet team. 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
2: We're in the US, in Las Vegas, outside a gig venue where there are hundreds of Latino men in their 20s and 30s, and there's an energy in the air. They're here to see the biggest masculinity influencer in Latin America. He calls himself El Tamach, the teacher, and he's on his world tour. Tall, with a shaved head and beard, dressed in a three-piece suit, he shouts to his fans,
3: "Bienvenidos a lunes de modo guerra."
2: Welcome to war mode. Modo guerra. It's El Tamach's catchphrase. It means be productive, be focused, be the best version of yourself that you can. It's a testosterone-fueled message about self-improvement and about women. And the crowd here tonight loves it. "Did any of you go to a hooker yesterday?" El Tamach shouts. "Okay," he says. "The ones who did, let's do some press-ups. Give me 10. And he starts to count.
3: "Una, dos, tres, cuatro, cinco, seis."
2: And the fans do press-ups right there by the stage. Welcome to the Mexican Manosphere, a digital world of social media influencers and content creators telling their followers how to be a man. In the English-speaking world, the best-known figure is influencer and self-proclaimed misogynist Andrew Tate.
4: "A woman is going out with a man.
5: I know can't even park a car.
4: 100% the blame."
2: Whose influence has worried many.
4: "Is always on the female."
2: Including British lawmakers.
6: "Mr. Speaker, the Times recently reported that schools across the UK are in crisis as the effects of online influencer Andrew Tate's vile misogyny infiltrates our classrooms and society."
2: He's also facing charges, including rape and human trafficking. But at the same time, Tate has made millions from his fans and out of his mega brand success.
7: "The idea of being a single mother."
8: "Pandemic of single mothers."
2: Andrew Tate copycats have emerged, often with the same look and the same talking points. In Asia, the Middle East, Africa, and in Latin America.
9: El modo guerra.
2: Where it's the Mexican El Tamach with his message of discipline and self-improvement who dominates.
9: "Donde usted le dice a su cuerpo y a su mente, ahora necesito la mejor versión de mí mismo."
2: To his 11 million followers, El Tamach is part internet star, part self-help coach, and part big brother.
10: "Lo que me gusta de él, que inspira a salir adelante."
2: "He inspires me," this fan says. "He helps me move forward. He's helped so many men with depression," another says. "He's changed my life."
10: "Caer en depresión."
2: But to others, El Tamach is preaching dangerous ideas to young men about their place in the world and how they should treat or mistreat women.
11: "Que las feministas o son muy malas o son muy ignorantes."
2: We've come to downtown Mexico City to meet a woman called Anna. Anna's former boyfriend was a big fan of the Manosphere. Not just El Tamach, other influencers too. She's in her mid-30s. Anna's not her real name.
12: "I'm kind of nervous. This is my first interview. I never thought I was going to be in this."
2: I ask, what was her ex-boyfriend like? She switches to Spanish.
12: "Empecé a estar con esta persona que en un inicio pues era un dulce, era un pan, era casi todo perfecto, pero..."
13: "To begin with, he was really sweet. It felt almost perfect. But then, after a month or so, he started with these comments. Things like women over the age of

0: 30 didn't have any value, that I should be grateful that he'd chosen to be with me. And you know, I started to believe him. I come from a sexist family myself, where people think women are inferior to men. And there I was. I ended up with a man who believes the same thing.
1: Anna began wearing more makeup because her boyfriend wanted her to be more feminine. She had a good job, but she started working less because he said women were supposed to stay at home.
0: I was totally emotionally dependent on him, economically too, but it was never enough for him. He'd say, "You have to be more feminine," or "You have to spend more time with me. You have to exercise."
1: If she didn't do what he said, he'd get upset. Eventually, he turned violent.
0: I don't want to go into details, but I could have ended up not being here at all. It's not like Eltemac was saying go out and hurt women, but he did say some malicious stuff, like what he said about women over 30, and my boyfriend listened and interpreted in his own way. And the worst part is, I know people will say it was my fault, but you can never justify violence. I hope the women hearing this documentary will listen, because I didn't. And I hope men understand that they are victims too.
1: This is the documentary from the BBC World Service. I'm Jackie Wakefield, a BBC global disinformation reporter. And for the last year, I've been investigating the new masculinity influences who've appeared around the world and asking, what are the real life consequences of the global manosphere?
2: Hace unos días yo les comenté que me estaba buscando gente de la BBC para hacer un documental.
1: The first person we tried to talk to is one of the biggest around, Eltemach. When we spoke on the phone, he seemed open to recording with us.
3: We were thinking maybe coming to Mexico at the kind of end of January.
1: He even invited us to Las Vegas to see his show.
3: Maybe we can film a bit with you in Mexico and then maybe pop over to the US and see some of your show.
1: But then Eltemach changed his mind.
4: So we're meant to be flying out to Mexico in a few days, but I've just woken up this morning to this live stream from Eltemach.
2: ¿Quieren hacer un documental sobre los peligros de la machósfera, sobre la crisis de masculinidad y de soledad en los hombres?
5: The BBC want to make a documentary about the dangers of manosphere, about the crisis of masculinity and loneliness in men. And all of it with a very gender, very woke perspective.
2: BBC y señorita Jackie de la BBC, nosotros no tenemos que pedirles permiso para ser hombre.
5: BBC and Miss Jackie from the BBC, we don't need your permission to be men.
1: So instead, we've come to see someone who knows him better than almost anyone.
6: I am Luis's sister. I don't like saying Eltemach because for me it's like a different person completely.
1: Luis is Eltemach's real name, Luis Castellea. And this is Alex, his younger sister.
6: It's really astonishing to me to see him now because he was a totally different person. He was very free.
1: She says she and her brother were close growing up, especially after their parents divorced. But now, the two of them don't talk.
6: Anything I would express from my perspective on life was taken like a feminist belief, like an affront to his persona, to his manlyhood.
1: Alex says her brother had always wanted to be an actor.
7: Hola, soy Luis Castilleja. Soy actor egresado de la Escuela
6: Nacional. He moved to LA and he just pursued the dream of becoming an actor. He would get small roles, non-important roles, but it was really hard because he had to be part of the Actors Guild to get bigger roles or better roles. He was always the handsome guy. He was tall and green eyes. But when he moved over to LA, he was just a regular guy over there. Everyone's ripped and tanned and 10 out of 10. It was sort of like a big reality check. He went over there expecting greatness, and when he had nothing left, he just came back.
8: When did he start exploring content creation and social media? How did that happen?
6: I think at the beginning it was very

0: noble how he wanted to help other men to feel worthy and valuable. And he spoke freely about his struggle and about how to help others. And that's how he started.
1: Alex says it was around 2020, just as COVID was starting to kick in.
2: What was it like at the very start when you were talking about the content creation? Like, what about it kind of seemed to work?
0: He copied everything from Andrew Tate. Like, we even talked about it. Andrew Tate was super big at that time. And since I was doing marketing at the time, we talked about that, the strategies, the marketing behind it, like doing Andrew Tate in a Mexican market. And that's, I think that's where he elevated the misogyny. At the beginning, it was to connect with the audience. But then I think since he saw it worked, he just started pushing it further and further and further.
1: It's this misogyny that Alex has found so hard to accept.
3: Hoy tenemos un tema bien preocupante.
1: Together, we listened to one of his videos on YouTube.
3: En todos lados del mundo pareciera que las mujeres...
0: It barely started, like he's already creating this scenario where all women are envious, jealous, and they want to exploit you and all your successes. I'm like, where is he getting this reality from?
3: Ciertas particularidades sociales hacen. Entonces eso pasa mucho en este lado de la frontera.
0: I don't think he has even has clear what feminism entails, and he just decided that was the perfect enemy for his content. And that's something really difficult to digest, because I grew up with the perception of my brother being this great person that I want to follow his steps.
2: In that journey where he was becoming El Tomach, what do you think caused the switch? Was it his audience? Was it social media? What was it?
0: People started speaking out about suicide. There was this one girl in particular that spoke about her brother and his passing, and how if my brother had existed before, maybe he would still be here. And I think that made him feel responsible for men's health and men's lives. So I think that's when it twisted. Like, he got this messiah complex of, like, he's the one that has to fix it. I think that validation became his fuel. So he got super addicted to it. He still is.
1: We, of course, hoped that we'd be able to ask El Tomach himself how he sees what he does. But not only has he said he won't talk to us, he also told his followers not to talk to us either. They call themselves Los Compas de Hierro, the Iron Brothers.
4: Ojo, compas, lo que quieren es hacer...
5: Be careful, bros. They want to make you look bad. To the Iron Bros, in every city and in every cell, I say, don't take part in this attempt to discredit our movement.
1: Within hours of El Tomach posting his video.
6: So I just woke up to a message in one of the fan groups, take out the infiltrator, and they kicked me out of the chat.
1: And every single fan we'd contacted pulled out of talking to us.
7: Hola.
1: But eventually, someone who follows El Tomach's content does agree to talk to me. Julian is 19 and lives with his parents and sister a couple of hours outside of Mexico City. Julian has been following El Tomach for the last 3 years, and now he's started his own podcast.
8: Okay, this is my stuff, my computer, my microphone.
1: I want to know, what was it about El Tomach's content that first attracted Julian? He switches to Spanish.
9: Well, at first, it was about what to do if you like a girl, you know, tips and advice. But gradually, I realized he was talking about deeper things, not just how to flirt, but men's problems, depression, loneliness, bad habits. He started sharing people's experiences, and it was like he wanted to show them they're not alone. There's a community out there for them.
1: Julian joined a WhatsApp group run by El Tomach's followers, Compas de Hierro. The advice and support, he says, was really useful.
9: The main things I have learned from El Tomach, or the thing that's really made a difference, is that it's made me feel more sure of myself. I'm talking to you now, but I would have found that really hard before.

0: her limits. If you are a 25-year-old single mother, you are not going to be as attractive. You are not going to have the same chances as a woman the same age who doesn't have children.
1: And what about his views on liberal women? It's a derogatory term in the manosphere. Women who pursue a career have different sexual partners who don't live by what they see as traditional gender rules.
0: You know, he also criticizes men who behave like that. And it's a problem because it's living without consequences. It's doing what you want. But the problem is that later they realize there are consequences. They complain they can't find a good man, that they are not being taken seriously, they are alone. But that's because of the decisions they have made.
1: El Tamach puts it much more forcefully.
2: Con la mujer liberal.
1: But it's the same message.
2: Generalmente enfoca más los problemas.
1: Marrying a so-called liberal wife
2: tienen más capacidades para
1: is the worst mistake a man can make.
2: Una esposa liberal es del peor error que puedes cometer como hombre.
3: It is my room. Literally. This is
1: Julian has been so welcoming. As he shows us his model cars,
3: of
1: he seems younger than 19. Julian has agreed to share his Instagram history with us. It reveals his personal journey into the manosphere. In the first months of 2023, his focus is on cars, gym, self-development. That April, he likes his first manosphere video from El Tamach.
4: Atreverme a decirle a los hombres que son bien vergas.
1: Soon, his feed is filled with manosphere content. Julian begins sharing some views in the comments. He says women's clothes are vulgar and that many women are unfaithful. And in the months before we meet, his views get more extreme. He calls some women whores and praises submissive women.
5: What you've said on social media is not quite what you're saying here. Do you think feminism has made it so that men are now more, like, oppressed than women are?
0: No, it's not that they are more oppressed. It's that their problems have been made invisible. It's just that all the focus is on the other side.
1: Try and understand why young men in Mexico, like Julian, have turned to the manosphere and influences like El Tamach, I've come to one of the country's leading universities, the National Autonomous University of Mexico.
6: This, of course, existed from many years ago, but I think it had its peak during the pandemic when people were turning to digital content a lot more than they were before.
1: Dr. Ali Celez is a researcher specializing in masculinity and gender.
6: In Mexico, I think the big majority of it revolves around dating advice and the way in which one should handle it themselves in relationships, right? You know, with all these discussions, for example, with the feminist movement and previous to that, the Me Too movement, you know, people were a bit like confused as to what's right and what's wrong.
1: Dr. Celez believes El Tamach's content came at the right time and he had the skills to deliver it.
6: He has a training in acting and, you know, communication. This shows in his content. Well, he basically has understood the audience that he's speaking to. He started to dial up the tone, becoming a little bit more sexist, a little bit misogynistic, and I think he has managed very well to put together those different options and cater them to their audience, first in Mexico and then in the rest of Latin American countries. He has found a way of being provocative enough, edgy enough, so that people talk about him and look at him and at the same time remain mainstream.
1: Dr. Celez says El Tamach also feeds into this manosphere narrative that equality for women is getting all the attention while men are being overlooked.
6: And this is interesting because in patriarchal societies like the one we live in Mexico and in many parts of the world, well, men are the ones who run things.
1: But there is a section of men, he says, who feel left behind, and El Tamach taps into that.
6: This has to do, I think, with perhaps class, education, even race. But he has this message, you do matter. Believe in yourself as an important person. Fulfilling their original roles. Being a breadwinner, being autonomous, strong, protective of your things, your family, etc. And then he says women. He paints a portrait of women as trying to say they don't like all those things because that's what feminism

0: Feminism has taught them, but they actually really do want that.
1: And the men who don't fit this alpha male stereotype, Altamach calls them simps.
2: Mi compa, la vergüenza del simpeo.
1: Accusing someone of being a simp is a key trope of the manosphere.
3: Imagine God coming down on Earth. Is he simping?
4: I don't feel like he's a simp. He shows us that he's a simp.
1: It's part of this whole vocabulary. Words like chad, beta, feminist agenda, red pill. This is coded language, understood across cultures and continents, that spreads hate speech and toxic messages online. But Altamach's fans, Los Compas Tijero, don't just chat online. There are nearly 100 Los Compas groups across the world, and they meet in person. I've come to an outdoor gym in Mexico City, where I've heard Los Compas Tijero come to train.
5: Hey, can I ask you a question? Do you speak English? We were hoping that we could speak to the Los Compas guys. Do you know them?
6: I think they don't come at this time. They come, like, early at night.
5: Yeah. Oh, okay.
6: Around 7 or 8.
5: Yeah. And what are they like?
6: They're super nice. They're all super nice here. Raise their masculinity, but as well as their femininity.
5: Yeah.
6: Inside, and everyone is super understanding, super helpful, super empathic.
1: But one of the women here at the gym has a very different take.
7: I wouldn't say they're nice people.
5: The Los Compas Tijero guys, what are they like, do you think?
7: Because, like, their whole philosophy is surrounded on, like, women are bad and, like, they're the problem and, like, they distract us from our best potential. So it's kind of, like, incel-ish.
5: And as a woman exercising here, does it, like, change how you feel when they're here?
7: I wouldn't say I feel safe. Most of them are like 15, 16, and they even like brand themselves with like tattoos and stuff. That's why I would say it's very culty.
1: Talking to this woman at the gym reminds me of something Anna told me about when she first met her boyfriend.
8: Hasta ahorita yo conozco varias mujeres que si saben.
9: I know several women who, if they know that a man is fan of Altamach, they block him. And when we first started going out, several of my friends told me that. Stay away from it. He had one of those chains, you know, the dog tag. He paid hundreds of pesos for it. But I wouldn't listen.
1: This chain and dog tag Anna talks about is a key part of Altamach's merch. But now, I'm going to a cafe in central Mexico City to meet another woman who, like Anna, ended up afraid of the man she was with.
10: It affected me very deeply. The fact that this type of content was part of our relationship changed everything.
1: Fernanda is a doctor, stylish, composed. She's spoken out online about her experience. Fernanda met her ex when she was still a medical student.
10: At first, he presented himself as someone who was very understanding. You know, he seemed to care about me.
1: But things changed when he discovered the manosphere.
10: He started to become obsessed. He'd go from one video to the next. He spent hours watching them. And it wasn't just El Temach. It was other creators, too, with very similar ideas. He took it as the absolute truth. He'd repeat things El Temach said, and he'd use it to not allow me, for example, to speak to single women, because he said they might put ideas in my head about cheating. Eventually, he controlled everything I did. I could only be with him. He'd only let me wear clothes that he thought weren't too revealing. And then he'd get annoyed and kick me out of his house, sometimes at 3 in the morning. And you know, in Mexico City, it's not safe for a woman to be out alone in the street at that time of night. I think that he was already a sexist when we met, but he hid it until El Temach made him feel he didn't need to feel bad about it.
1: The final straw was when her former boyfriend forced her to sit for 4 hours and watch El Temach videos.
10: He wouldn't let me leave the house. He broke my phone. He was physically aggressive. He kept saying, "I'm not doing anything wrong. You're the one who's wrong." I was afraid for my life. He did actually threaten to kill me. But the only way I could stay safe was to sit there and watch.
1: Eventually, he let her go. She walked out, and it was over.
11: Él no tiene la culpa de las acciones que tuvo mi expareja.
10: I don't blame El Temach for what my ex-partner did, but I do think that if this kind of content were limited, If creators thought more carefully about what they publish, then there wouldn't be so many men justifying their behavior by saying, oh, El Temach says I'm right. Some people can't separate a video from real life.
12: We're in the US, in Las Vegas, back watching El Temach's show. I'm hoping I can catch him after to try and ask him some questions. Instead, his manager comes out. He says to us, send us an email, which is what we did. We said we'd been investigating his attitude to women and allegations he was promoting harmful ideas, and that data from his social media live stream and videos indicate he's potentially earning $1.5 million a year. El Temach's team eventually responded.
13: We categorically reject the allegations, which are unfounded and taken out of context.
14: That was The Documentary from the BBC. I'm Saroja Coelho. CBC News is next.
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18: From CBC News, The World This Hour, I'm Pat Philpott. Israeli Prime Minister Benjamin Netanyahu is ordering the military to strike deeper into Beirut. He says the strikes targeting a Hezbollah stronghold in the city are in response to repeated ceasefire violations by the militant group. Lily Lowry has more from Jerusalem.
19: Israel says it's targeting Hezbollah infrastructure in Tyre and other Lebanese cities. And now Prime Minister Benjamin Netanyahu says he's ordered the military to resume strikes on Dahiyeh, a Hezbollah stronghold in southern Beirut. Israel says Hezbollah has repeatedly violated a U.S.-brokered ceasefire. Michael Herzog is the former Israeli ambassador to the United States.
20: There's no ceasefire. There's only fire.
19: But many in Lebanon say Israel is trying to sabotage a U.S.-Iran peace deal that would include an end to the conflict in Lebanon. Firas Abiad is a former Lebanese minister of public health.
21: Israel, unfortunately, continues to use the pretext to launch this war on Lebanon to, in our opinion, to derail the whole process between the U.S. and Iran.
19: Willie Lowry, CBC News, Jerusalem.
18: U.S. President Donald Trump says Iran really wants to make a deal to end the war. Posting on social media this morning, Trump says it will all work out well in the end, adding, it always does. He did not, however, reference the latest U.S. attacks on Iran. U.S. Central Command says over the weekend, various Iranian military targets were hit in what it calls defensive strikes. Tehran says it targeted a U.S. airbase in retaliation. Kuwait, which hosts an American base, says it's being targeted with drone and missile strikes. Well, there may be a CUSMA update today from the Trump administration. Back in April, U.S. Trade Representative Jameson Greer had said he planned to update Congress on June 1st.
22: The Canadians, we have some issues with them that haven't been resolved yet. I don't want to get ahead of myself because I have to tell Congress on June 1st what we're going to do. And then a month later, I tell the Canadians and Mexicans what I told Congress a month before. So I think that we aren't probably going to be able to resolve all issues by July 1st, but I think we are on track to resolve many of them and to move as quickly as we can.
18: Greer's office did not respond to CBC News when asked if that update was happening or not. Dominic LeBlanc, the minister responsible for Canada-U.S. trade, would only say that Canada is preparing for a joint review of the trade deal. Ukraine's president says he has evidence Russia is training abducted Ukrainian children to hate their homeland. Volodymyr Zelensky says they're being trained to fight against their own country.
23: They taught these children to hate their native country, to hate native people and Ukrainians. Can you imagine such young Ukrainians, young boys come to the battlefield and kill Ukrainians?
18: Zelensky says at least 20,000 children have been kidnapped and taken to Russia since the start of the war.

0: 4 years ago. An Afghan man says he's desperate to get to Canada 5 years after Ottawa promised to help people like him. CBC is calling him Mr. Frank to protect his identity. Mark Quinn has those details.
1: The chance Mr. Frank took by working with NATO forces in Afghanistan has had dire consequences. He believes it improved life for his family and made Afghanistan better for a time. But when the Taliban took control, his old life disappeared.
2: Everything is gone.
1: In 2021, Mr. Frank went into hiding in Afghanistan, then traveled to Pakistan. Canadian officials there didn't help him, but the U.S. granted him a temporary 2-year visa. Mr. Frank is living in New York with his family, but his visa expired last month. Now Mr. Frank fears ICE will scoop him up and send him back to the Taliban. Newfoundlander and retired Canadian Major Tim Guzhou worked with him in Afghanistan.
3: They're your brothers in arms, and we have a duty to them.
1: Guzhou says he won't be deterred and will continue working doggedly on Mr. Frank's case. Mark Quinn, CBC News, St. John's.
0: And that's your World This Hour.
4: Welcome to Ideas. I'm Nala Ayed. Our understanding of the universe keeps expanding, a little like the universe itself. New discoveries and ever more powerful telescopes reveal a cosmos full of wonders that dazzle the eye and fuel the imagination. But when scientists look under the hood of the universe, they see equations and numbers whirring away, underlying all of it. Some of those numbers are staggeringly huge or unimaginably tiny. Some, like pi and the golden ratio, have been known for thousands of years. Others are still the subject of debate, and yet others still remain mysteries, or perhaps have just escaped our notice to this point. The numbers that shape the universe was the theme of a live event at the Perimeter Institute for Theoretical Physics in Waterloo, Ontario, where I moderated a panel of thinkers with deep knowledge and love of the numbers most fundamental to the cosmos. Asimina Arvanitaki is an internationally renowned particle physicist and the Aristarchus Chair in Theoretical Physics at the Perimeter Institute. Ben Webster is an associate professor in the Pure Mathematics Department at the University of Waterloo, and he's an associate faculty member at the Perimeter Institute. As is Matthew Johnson, who's also an assistant professor of physics and astronomy at York University. I opened our discussion by asking Matt how he first came to appreciate how important math and certain numbers are to the nature of the universe.
5: I was a challenging youth. I would say I was not a stellar high school student. And then I got to university, I wanted to be a fiction writer, and so I took this course that integrated in a very creative way fiction writing, ecology, biology, and calculus.
6: Extraordinary.
5: And I had never before in my life seen calculus. And for some reason, I don't know, it was just so beautiful that I wanted to do more. And so I asked my professor, how do I do more calculus? And he said, oh, you might want to take a course in physics. And so then I became very interested in physics through that. But really it was through just the beauty of calculus, this mathematical structure that you could predict observed physical phenomenon from this structure, this mathematical structure. It was fantastic.
6: And that's the difference between you and the rest of us, who when we saw calculus, we thought terrifying, not beautiful. Thank you for that. Mina, hi.
7: Hi.
6: You have said in our conversations preceding this evening that math is the language of the universe. And I wonder when it was that you kind of realized that fact.
7: Maybe it's not mathematics per se. I can tell you an anecdote, okay?
6: That
7: I like to say when people ask me, okay, what made you to physics, okay? So when I was in elementary school, in one of our books, there was a chapter that discussed the sun, the solar system, and it also had the speed of light.
6: Hmm.
7: So I calculated how long it took for light from the sun to reach us. Okay? And I calculated it took 8 minutes. And two things made an impression on me from that number. One, 8 minutes is a long time.
6: Hmm.
7: And light travels faster than any car, than anything that we know of. So for light to take 8 minutes to come from the sun is far away. It's so far away that makes the solar system very large, much larger than we will ever realize. And as a result, the universe. So the Earth is actually tiny. So that's one. The other thing is that it made me realize that because the speed of light is and we'd probably come back
6: we
7: to
6: it. We are going
7: to
6: talk about the speed of light.
7: It's a constant. It means that we are bound to the past. The concept of simultaneity, that we all always see things exactly when it happens, it will never happen. So in some ways, we're bound to the past of things. Just by the fact that light is the fastest thing that travels, the information that we get is reaching us always at a finite time, not at instantaneously.
6: What a beautiful and yet confounding kind of idea.
7: Yeah.
6: Ben, you come at this kind of from a somewhat different angle than Matt and Mina. You're a mathematician by training.
8: Yes.
6: And profession. How does that perspective or that perch affect the way you see the world and the universe, or how you came to see it?
8: I know it's a big question.
6: I
8: fear all through this I'm going to be like, oh, I dispute the premise of your question.
6: And by the way, you're free to.
8: I don't know that it affects it, especially from the standpoint of whether you're a mathematician or a physicist, right? Because when I see the world, I'm still seeing the world through physics, right? Mathematics is indeed, it's sort of a language that you use to think about this. So, I mean, we had had some discussions beforehand, I gotta reveal how the sausage gets made here. And, one of the things you had mentioned was, you sort of wanted to hear about, personally, how did we get into this? And I mean, maybe my story, it's not quite the same as Matt's, because, not to brag, but I was a stellar high school student. But the sort of point that came up when I was sort of thinking about that was also a class that I took in college on special relativity. Because, when you're a stellar high school student, you hear explanations of things like relativity on the level of what Mina just said. And that all sounds very cool. But then you're like, well, what does that actually mean? Like, we're bound to the past, but what do we mean by that? And mathematics is the language that lets you actually give that a precise meaning where you can really understand, okay, this is like what a light cone means. And so I took a class on special relativity, I think maybe in my second year of university. And it was like, oh, all this stuff that was just words before, and words that sounded like kind of interesting concepts. No, it's formulas. Right? Like, either you're two points in space-time, either you can get to them physically possibly by going less than the speed of light, or you can't. And there's a formula that tells you whether you can or whether you don't.
6: Yep.
8: And there are lots of kind of interesting concepts. Maybe you've heard about things like the fact that people who've been on the International Space Station have aged more slowly than those of us who are on Earth, right? And there are formulas that tell you why that happens, right? So if you don't learn the formulas, that's just sort of a statement that you hear and you're like, oh, that's kind of cool. And if you want to understand why, you have to know the math.
6: So keeping in mind that you might dispute the premise of this question, I'm curious, what is, if you had to think of a favorite formula or a number or a figure, what would that be, Ben?
8: Yeah, it's interesting because when I tried to do this, I kept coming up with like stories about why that's like not a good premise. So there's a very, very famous mathematician named Grothendieck who, sort of revolutionized how mathematicians think about kind of, let's say, equations. You might not believe that could be put in like a totally new perspective, but it can. And there was some very interesting work he was doing where you had to choose a prime number and you were, everything you were doing depended on this prime number, but it didn't really matter which one it was. You just had to choose one. And in a lecture, there was another famous mathematician from the older generation, Zariski, who was getting very annoyed with him for being so abstract. And he was saying, oh, well, you keep writing P. Well, what prime is P? And Grothendieck was sort of like, well, you want me to name an actual prime number? And Zariski was like, yes, what number is P? And he said, oh, fine, 57. Okay, I'm getting a little bit, 57 is not a prime. It's divisible by 3. And if you look on Wikipedia, there's a Wikipedia entry for the Grothendieck prime, which is 57.
6: So that's the number you're choosing?
8: Sure, why not?
6: Okay. Fair enough. Mina, do you have a favorite number or a favorite ratio or a favorite figure?
7: Yeah. So let me go back to numbers. I don't, because for me, I'm a physicist, so numbers, I have to say they are meaningless. What does it mean for something to be 5? 5 of what? Like $5? $5 million? That sounds better. Mm-hmm. So we always talk about ratios, and or we always have to measure something for it to have a value or a number. So a great example, actually a cute example of this, and I think it's a bit timely because of something that will happen in August. So the moon in size is roughly 400 times smaller than the size of the sun. At the same time, the distance of the Earth to the moon is 400 times smaller than the distance of the Earth to the sun.
6: So far, so good?
7: Yeah. So what that means is that the angular size, the opening, the part of the sky that the moon covers is exactly the same as the size of the sun. So the fact that we have eclipses is based on this accident. There is no physical reason. There is no physics law that tells you this had to happen. It's just that the size that the moon covers on the sky relative to the size of the sun, they actually match to one part in 100%. So that's why we get these beautiful eclipses, and there's going to be one in August, right? So this tells me that the ratio of the distances, that there is this cancellation of the factors of 400, of how big the actual length size of the moon is relative to the distance to the sun. Yeah.
6: So you're more interested in relationships between numbers rather than numbers in and of themselves.
7: Yeah, exactly.
6: That makes a lot of sense.
7: Yeah. Yeah.
6: And Matt, do you have a favorite number or ratio or figure?
9: Yeah, let's talk about the cosmological constant.
6: Right into the deep end.
9: Let's go. So if we want to think about it in terms of ratios or comparisons to other scales, one number I could throw out is that the cosmological constant in terms of a density is about 4 hydrogen atoms per cubic meter. So it's a really tiny density. We could think about it in terms of a distance scale, and the distance scale associated with the cosmological constant is about 10 to the power 26 meters. I could think about it in terms of the size of galaxies, and it's like 10,000 galaxies in distance. So it's a really long distance scale. And I can think about it in terms of a fundamental unit that we think is associated with the quantum nature of gravity. That's a pursuit of physicists for quite a long time. We haven't quite gotten there. And it is 122 orders of magnitude smaller than that scale. So that's a bunch of numbers. Now, what do they mean and why is that interesting? So those numbers kind of connect to all of the important outstanding questions, I would argue, in fundamental physics today. Why is that number so much smaller than this fundamental scale associated with quantum and gravity? In fact, you'd predict it to be about 1 on that unit scale. Mm. Why is it so much bigger than human scales? Yeah. Why is the universe so big? And that number governs sort of the overall evolution of the universe. So the fact that that number is what it is tells us that we should just now in the history of the universe be able to start seeing it. So we're extraordinarily lucky in that sense to be alive right now. And it will tell us how the universe evolves in the future.
6: So maybe take us back to the story of the cosmological constant.
9: Yeah,
6: how did it? And I mean, I think it also is called the Einstein Am I right about this? The Einstein cosmological constant, is that true?
9: It's, well, he called it his biggest blunder.
6: Right.
9: Einstein came up with our current best theory of gravity called the theory of general relativity. And at the time, we had not seen out very far with our telescopes in the universe. And the concept was that the universe kind of was always the same. It was static.
6: That it didn't get bigger or smaller.
9: It didn't get bigger or smaller. Right. And if I had a universe full of just stuff, matter, matter attracts. And so you'd kind of expect things to be attracting. And there was a very natural solution to this problem, which was in the equation for general relativity to add a constant. Because that constant, what it does in the equations essentially is cause things to want to spread apart. And so you had a situation that Einstein presented, which was, we have attraction, we have the cosmological constant, which wants to push things apart, and they can perfectly balance and give you a static universe. And then, 1930-something, Edwin Hubble observed that, no, that is not quite right. In fact, things are expanding away from us. So the universe is expanding. And then he threw it out. He's like, okay, that was a bad idea. Obviously, there's no static universe, and so let's give up on that. And then there was a long period of time where theoretical physicists argued about what it should be. The big development was quantum mechanics, because quantum mechanics actually told us that there is an energy associated with empty space, and that that energy is actually really significantly big. And it looks just like this thing, the cosmological constant. And that's this 122 orders of magnitude difference in some fundamental scale we might predict it to be in the, what we observe it today, but the non-observation of it back then suggests that it was really small. And so people spent a really long time arguing why it should be zero. And there were lots of great theoretical ideas for why it is zero. And then in 1998, there was an observation of distant supernova, and we discovered that the universe was not just expanding, but it was expanding at an accelerated rate. And that's exactly the kind of thing that a cosmological constant would do. And so we were back to the cosmological constant. But now the puzzle was, it's not as big as we think it should be. It's not zero, but it's this kind of random, really tiny number. So why on earth would it be this tiny number? And that kind of developed into what I would say a very interesting crisis, and it had tons of implications. So when I came up as a PhD student, it was, you know, a little bit after the discovery that the universe was undergoing accelerated expansion. And theoretical physicists who had for a long time tried to argue it is zero, or there's, you know, beautiful theoretical reasons why it should be just so, kind of lost their religion. And we thought, man, well, what if it could just be anything? And this gave rise to something called the string theory landscape. And this was a period where we sort of as a community globally gave up a little bit on there being a fundamental explanatory reason behind this number. It just was anything goes. And it gave rise to this very uncomfortable situation where we had to explain the number we see, because if we lived in a universe with a cosmological constant that was quite a bit bigger, the universe would have expanded so much that we never would get galaxies and planets and us. So there would be no life there to observe it. And this is something called the anthropic principle. And oh man, scientists were really uncomfortable with the anthropic principle. So this was another crisis.
6: Yeah. So Mina, where did we land? Where do you continue that story?
7: We haven't landed.
6: We haven't landed.
7: No.
6: So what do you find interesting or puzzling about the cosmological constant?
7: I think Matt nailed it right on the head, in fact. See, our theory, there is a prediction. The moment we discovered quantum mechanics and especially quantum field theory, which many people in this building study, and it's about, 80 years old now, almost? So the value of the cosmological constant is much larger than that we calculate, is much larger. In other words, if I were to put it in a size, the size of the universe would be that it predicted at best, it would be this big, like millimeter size. At best, this is best case scenario, okay? So can you fit galaxies here? Yeah. The point is that our theory made the prediction. There was no reason why that prediction is wrong. And this is very important. We have no mathematics equations that can tell us why this number is so small, as Matt said. So this is a huge puzzle, continues to be a huge puzzle. And in fact, the multiverse idea, which is the multiverse, and is the best one we have.
6: So I liked, in a way, the way Matt described how important this number is to the universe. I wonder just what words you would use to describe just how fundamental and important the cosmological constant is to the universe as we know it now.
7: So if we were to change the cosmological constant, even by a factor of, let's say, 10, which in the grand scheme of things, given that we're talking about 120 orders of magnitude, a factor of 10 is small potatoes, okay? So if we were to change it by make it larger by that factor of 10, the galaxies would never be able to form. They would have been ripped apart before they had any time to form. So we wouldn't have stars, we wouldn't be around. This is a force so powerful, it just rips things apart, doesn't allow things to grow.
4: So if the value of the cosmological constant was any bigger, we wouldn't be talking about it because we wouldn't even exist. So yes, that's a pretty important number. You're listening to a conversation about the numbers that shape the universe and ideas at the Perimeter Institute event with particle physicist Asimina Arvanitaki, Matthew Johnson, who teaches physics and astronomy at York University, and University of Waterloo mathematician Ben Webster. This is Ideas. I'm Nahla Ayed. The cosmological constant is fundamental to our universe and our lives, even if most of us aren't aware of it. The next number we talked about in our panel is probably more familiar, the speed of light, roughly 300,000 kilometers per second. I asked Ben to explain why that number is so important in the life of the universe.
8: Well, I mean, it sort of comes back to what I was saying about special relativity, right? Famously, it's the speed limit of the universe. If you try to go faster than it, you have to push harder and harder and harder to accelerate. You sort of try to break through it, and what happens is your mass keeps increasing. You get heavier and heavier and heavier, which is why you have to push so hard to accelerate. And you just can't make it. But I mean, it shows up in lots of other places, right? You know, people always call it the speed of light, but of course that's also the speed that radio waves move.
6: How was it theorized? Like, how do we even know that that is the speed limit of the universe?
8: You know, very famously, Einstein had all of these kind of crazy thought experiments. So, you know, what had happened in the late 19th century is they started getting these strange observations of what was going on. In the late 19th century, of course, the most exciting thing was electricity. We can use electricity to do things now. And Maxwell came up with these famous equations that describe how electricity and magnetism work. And if you sort of look at these equations, they don't work properly with the old version of physics that people thought was how the universe worked at the time. You know, this is sort of a common theme. You know, everybody in this building, what we would love to do is kind of take gravity and quantum mechanics and make them work together. Well, before we knew about quantum mechanics and before we knew that gravity was as complicated as it is, people knew about the old Newtonian physics and they knew about electromagnetism and they needed to get them to work together. And Einstein was the one who sort of made that synthesis.
9: I mean, the speed of light is fascinating because it imposes a fundamental definition of causality, right? There are things that can have cause and effect on each other, and there are things that cannot because they are simply too far away for light to have, you know, coming back to Mino's observation as a child that it takes 8 minutes, you know, from the light from the sun to hit her eyes. The sun, you know, could have exploded. Took 8 minutes for us to know. So it imposes this fundamental definition of causality. It also illustrates that empty space has properties that we didn't think it had before. It has symmetries we didn't think it had. So if I have perfectly featureless empty space, you know, I could walk around, I could like go different places, looks the same. And it forces us to think about space and time as this unified object. And that really laid the bedrock for trying to understand the force of gravity in a fundamentally geometric way in Einstein's theory of general relativity. So, but the other interesting thing is that the speed of light is not constant. If you've ever seen a rainbow, you know that that's true. Mm-hmm. Because the speed of light is the fundamental constant only in totally empty space. But when light goes through a raindrop, light of different colors travels at different speeds. And that's why it spreads out and we get to see a beautiful rainbow.
6: Mina, you were nodding. Can you talk about the role of the speed limit in what we see on a nightly basis in the sky?
7: Can I talk about the role? Can I talk about something else?
6: I did suggest before we started that you don't need me tonight. Please.
7: No, because there is something correlated with what the importance of the speed of light and what Ben said before about how we got there. And it's not just Maxwell's equations. There was an actual experiment. So Maxwell's equations told us that light behaves in many similar ways like waves on the surface of a lake. But at the same time, because people had experience with waves on the surface of a lake, they thought, okay, we need a lake. So they said we need something called the ether for this wave to propagate in. So devised an experiment where they sent light in different directions and they tried to measure how the Earth should move through the ether. And they were expecting to see a signal that would tell them how fast is the Earth moving with respect to the ether. But that experiment found nothing.
6: Meaning?
7: Meaning that the only way to explain that experiment is with the Lorentz transformations that Einstein had found, and they were coming from Maxwell's equations. So I like the speed of light and the properties of it and special relativity because it also tells you something else. That in physics, there are experiments that give you zero answers. Nothing interesting is happening, but it may have huge implications about our understanding of how the world works.
6: Right. So, of course, my question with every one of these is, what would our world look like if the speed of light in a vacuum were different?
9: If it was a different number, we wouldn't care.
6: Yes. It wouldn't affect
9: us. The fact that there is such a thing.
7: Exactly.
9: That is the interesting part.
7: Because it's a relative thing. So in my calculations, in fact, and I think in both of these guys' calculations, the set of speed of light to one. It's not 3 × 10⁸ meters per second. It's one. So because we always compare to the speed of a car. So the ratio of the two doesn't have any units. So going back to ratio, so numbers by themselves don't tell you much. It's what do you compare it to that makes it interesting?
6: Okay. So Mina, staying with you, speaking of comparisons, I'd like to talk about something that might be more familiar to our audience, which is the Higgs boson.
7: Okay.
6: Most people in this room probably recall the excitement when the existence of the Higgs boson was confirmed at CERN, which is the European Organization for Nuclear Research, in 2012. But I'd like to venture to say that we may not remember why it was important that its existence was proven. Can you remind us why that discovery was so important?
7: Oh, well, it's a bit of a long story because it completes everything. So in some ways, the Higgs completes everything that we've been doing in the 20th century. Quantum mechanics and our understanding of what the force is that tells us how matter behaves is what got completed with the discovery of the Higgs. So it gave us two numbers, but it was of a theory that had another 17 numbers in it.
6: Oh, wow.
7: The theory of the standard model of particle interactions. Okay. And I'm saying it's a journey because it started in the 19th century when J.J. Thomson discovered the electron and then Rutherford discovered the proton. And then Fermi did radioactivity experiments and discovered the weak force that is responsible for radioactivity and discovered neutrinos. And then as we were going, we discovered new particles. And then we discovered what is the structure of the strong force that keeps nuclei together. And we started piecing things together and we ended up with, we call it simple because it has three forces. It has these particles called quarks that make up the proton and the neutron in the atom. It has these particles called leptons that are of three types. There is the electron and two brothers of it. And there is the Higgs. Okay?
10: Yep.
7: And the way these guys interact with each other. So the Higgs was the last piece we needed, which was already needed from the structure of the theory, because the weak force to be unified with electromagnetism, we needed the Higgs.
10: So really it explains how matter forms.
7: How matter interacts and behaves. Exactly. We needed it to be there, and it was there.
10: I mean, it's great. It explains why it was called God's particle.
7: Yeah, I hate that word.
10: Why do you hate it? Why do you hate God's particle?
7: Why do we? I mean, I think it has to do with the fact that humans always look for meaning, and we look for patterns and symmetries. And I think sometimes it's mathematics. Mathematics. I don't think mathematics has a God.
10: So what I understood was that the Higgs boson is roughly 130 times greater, the mass of it, than a proton.
7: It's 170-something times.
10: Why is that number significant? What does that mean?
7: Oh, good. That's an excellent point. It has to do with a strong force. So we know of light, right? So light is an interaction. Light is the mediator of the electromagnetic force. Light interacts with charged particles like the electron. Okay. Now there is the strong force, who's the analog for that force, the analog of the photon is the gluon. And the point is that because that force is so strong, it doesn't allow the particles that carry the charge of the strong force to roam around free. And the fact that they are glued together carries some energy. So that energy from the gluing together of the gluon and the quarks is the mass of the proton. And the proton actually contributes to the weight. So the way we interact with gravity is very little to do with electrons. It has mostly to do with protons and neutrons and nuclei. So that strong force tells us how strong our interaction is with gravity of a human on the surface of the Earth.
10: Right. And yet, as certain as that sounds and as a big deal as it was back in 2012, there's still some uncertainty and controversy over this number as well, Matt. Is that true?
9: So I think that's a case where actually the number is pretty interesting, because the beautiful structure of the Standard Model of Particle Physics breaks. Unless there is some new physics that comes in at a scale associated with that special mass of the Higgs boson, and trying to explain why that particular number connects with an idea that, you know, another beautiful idea that physicists had been working on for quite a long time, supersymmetry.
10: Supersymmetry is a theory that suggests that every kind of particle has a partner particle. It could potentially explain things like dark matter or the huge differences in the strengths of different forces, but it remains unproven.
9: This is a way to take the Standard Model kind of to the next level and try and start to explain some of its properties at a more fundamental level. And so there were lots of predictions for what we might find at the Large Hadron Collider that could be new particles associated with this thing called supersymmetry, and we have not found them yet. And every year we continue to not find them actually makes the number associated with the mass of the Higgs boson a little bit less explicable in terms of these beautiful ideas of theoretical physicists. It's a bit like the situation with the cosmological constant, but not as severe, that we're being driven to a place where maybe we need to think about the explanation as being this everything goes type explanation. And it's a weird place to be in.
10: Moving on to Planck's constant, Ben. There are a few numbers that are associated with German physicist Max Planck. He's actually one of the fathers of quantum theory and modern physics, and one of those numbers is Planck's constant. If any of you dabbled in physics, you would remember that. It gave me nightmares when I took physics. But what is it, and why is it so important?
8: All right. I fear I'm the wrong person. I have to confess I snuck in here. I'm not really a physicist. But, you know, quantum mechanics tells us that, for example, the energies that electrons can have inside atoms can't be just sort of random, right? They're not in this anything goes position where they could be anything. They have to hit certain levels. You can only have a certain number of atoms with some energy, and once you have enough of those, you have to have one with a higher energy. Maybe you guys, when you took chemistry, heard about shells. That's what's really going on in shells, is you can only have so many electrons with this energy. And Planck's constant describes, amongst many other things, those jumps in energy that particles

0: have to take. So it's sort of, it's describing some sort of resolution to the universe. You know, it's like the pixels on your screen where you kind of can't go below that. You can't, there's some distance that you can't really sensibly talk about. Distance is shorter than that.
1: Yeah. So it's a decimal followed by 33 zeros. Do I have that right?
0: If it were bigger, we would notice.
2: So Planck's constant is important, as Ben said, because it has to do with quantum mechanics and the wave nature of everything. So when you measure a wave, there is a wavelength, right? The distance between two maxima of the wave. And what Planck's constant tells you that for things like light, there is an energy associated with it. So people can measure the wavelength of light, and they can measure the energy of light, comparing always to some units. Again, I will say, we set that H bar to 1 when we do calculations because we always care about ratios.
3: And C.
2: Yeah, exactly. H bar and C are 1.
1: H bar being the reduced Planck's constant. That's Planck's constant divided by 2 times pi, and C being the speed of light.
2: But the point is that, yes, so you relate a length scale, a frequency, in other words, to an energy scale. Okay, so this is how it was measured. So it's the basics of the fact that one of the important properties is the dynamics of waves, that everything is a wave to some level.
1: I'm just curious if there are any numbers that you deal with that are even smaller than Planck's constant.
2: Oh, I mean, in this, the cosmological constant is the one. We go back to the cosmological constant.
1: Everything goes back to that.
2: Everything is that. I mean, people can imagine, even with the multiverse, actually I like them. So the landscape, as people call it, when they found all these solutions where the value of the cosmological constant can change by jumping from world to world, and world is a very generous statement because it may be very empty. The amount of how many worlds does the multiverse have? So people came up with numbers like 10 to the 500. I don't even know what that means.
1: What does that mean?
2: I cannot understand it. Maybe Ben can. 10 to the 500. I have trouble even fathoming what that number is.
1: I want to cover one more constant before we move on to other things. And Mina, staying with you, there's the fine structure constant. I have to admit, I have never heard of this. The fine structure constant.
2: Yeah. It has to do with the charge of the electron, okay?
1: It's 1 over 137?
2: Yes, exactly. Yeah. And it tells you how strong electromagnetism is. And it's an important number because in the atom, for example, the electron and the proton are bounded by electromagnetism. And it tells you how big the atom is or how much energy it takes to excite atoms. So it determines there are properties of like many. I mean, because we are held together by electromagnetic forces, mainly the way our bodies work are determined by the values of the fine structure constant, the electron mass and the proton mass. And just to give you an idea, let's compare it to gravity. That's a very interesting comparison. So if you were to calculate the force of gravity in the atom, you would find that it is 40 orders of magnitude smaller than electromagnetism. I don't even know how to describe to you what 40 orders of magnitude is. What I can show you is the following. So every time you pick up something, what happens? So you're using the electromagnetic forces in your body to overcome the pull of the entire planet. Okay? Think about this. You cannot eject yourself in space. We're not supermen or superwomen, okay, or superpersons. But we can beat the force of the entire Earth by just lifting our hands. Okay? And this is related to the Higgs mass and the hierarchy problem. This is another way to say, if the natural value for all mass scales is, in fact, the Planck mass. So the fact that the Higgs mass is so much smaller than the Planck scale tells you that if it were at the Planck mass, the force of gravity would be at the same strength as everything else. So this is another way to say the puzzle of this hierarchy problem and why it is a puzzle and why people try to find theories like supersymmetry to explain it.
3: But it's definitely true that the big ratios...
2: Mm-hmm.
3: That's what makes the universe interesting.
2: Exactly.
3: It would
2: exactly.
3: be really boring if everything was almost the same.
2: I know. This is the thing. Yeah. So it's

0: like it's these imperfections that make our universe interesting. It's like when you have, you know, that people buy diamonds grown in a lab, but they are worthless, right? The valuable diamonds are the ones from nature because they have the imperfections and they have color in them. All the impurities that they have is what makes them beautiful. And in fact, it's all these ratios of numbers that make the universe so unique.
1: I mean, three of the numbers that we've talked about are constants, and that I'm wondering whether that suggests some kind of coherence or a governing principle. Just it would seem reassuring that there are specific numbers underlying the nature of the universe. Does it make it seem more orderly or rational?
2: I'll just punt it back to the relatives. I mean, there are physical phenomena, and it's a wonderful thing that we can associate scales with different physical phenomena, because that is really something that underlies the explanatory power of physics. If there was no such set of rulers, if there was no such large ratios or differences between scales, then this thing we call physics would have far less explanatory power. And yeah, the universe would be less orderly in that sense, because a lot of the concepts and ideas that underlie why applying mathematics to describing physical phenomenon is so unreasonably effective does come down to that.
1: Mina?
0: Yeah.
1: Do numbers make the universe more understandable, more coherent and profound?
0: It does. And it's both about the beauty of mathematics. As humans, as I said, we always try to find patterns and purpose and symmetries. But many of the interesting fact comes out of this funny hierarchies, right? Of these funny ratios of small numbers that appear. For example, the Higgs particle gives mass to the quarks that made up the proton, but it's a tiny contribution, but at the same time gives the mass to the electron. So if I start changing the Higgs mass by a little bit, then if you calculate what properties of nuclear properties you would get a universe that's very boring. It will either be filled with hydrogen, basically a proton and an electron going around it, or some weird doubly charged partner of the proton that no carbon, no beautiful diamonds, no wood, no humans. So it is those hierarchies, those things that deviate from the natural pattern of what you expect, that make the universe so rich.
1: Perhaps on the less reassuring side, and I guess, again, this is from the layperson's point of view, there are some numbers that just don't seem to make a lot of sense on the face of it, and like something called imaginary numbers. Make it even more complicated, but I'll start with you, Matt. What is an imaginary number?
2: It is a solution to equations that do not have a solution if I restrict myself to normal numbers like 1, 2, 3, 4, 5.
1: Right.
2: Math quiz. X squared plus 1 equals 0. What is X?
1: X squared plus 1 equals 0.
2: So I need X squared to be a negative number.
1: Any
2: for
1: guesses?
2: That to square.
1: Yeah. Yeah.
2: Excellent answer. You get an A plus. Yeah, so that is I. That is an imaginary number.
3: I is for imaginary, and I squared is equal to minus 1, which means that I is equal to the square root of minus 1. Even though if you try to find out the square root of minus 1 on a calculator, you'll get an error message, or it'll say undefined. But here we are.
2: I is for imaginary, and if I have a mixture of real numbers, the ones we're used to, and imaginary numbers, we call that a complex number. And these are just wonderful tools that underlie the mathematics allowing us to describe waves, for example. A lot of the mathematics underlying physics, in particular quantum mechanics, relies very heavily on this concept of imaginary numbers. It's a really wonderful mathematical tool that allows us to describe many phenomena in nature.
1: Ben, as a mathematician here, what do you make of imaginary numbers?
4: Well, I mean, you know, so somewhere around, I don't know, third or fourth year of university, you start assuming that students are maybe more comfortable with complex numbers than real numbers. Nah, it's maybe a little early, but, you know, one of the remarkable things is a

0: Right? What if you had x cubed plus 1? Well, there are three of them, and they're perfectly good complex numbers. And there are lots of other sort of more complicated concepts that follow on from that, where, you know, if you try to describe what happens if you use rational numbers, you something very complicated happens, right? It's a very complicated question when an equation like that has a rational solution. Rational means a fraction of two whole numbers. Or, you know, real numbers, the sort of usual numbers we use that are decimals. Whereas with complex numbers, the answer is much simpler. So for, I think, almost all mathematicians, complex numbers are sort of the kind of default kind of numbers to use.
1: So we have imaginary numbers that are essential to quantum physics, as you said. There are numbers that are foundational to the world, like pi and the golden ratio, that are irrational numbers, numbers that have decimals that go on forever. What does it say about the nature of our universe, of reality, that these numbers are so foundational? These are rational.
0: I mean, it just says that geometry is a little more complicated than that, right? So, you know, the Greeks famously wanted everything to be a rational number, and there's even a story about a Greek, you know, jumping off a ship because he was so upset that the square root of 2 was an irrational number. But yeah, geometry is more complicated. One of these things that's sort of hard to think about now in the modern world, or at least for those of us who, you know, took university classes on this stuff, for a long time, people thought that like numbers and geometry were separate things. Like the Greeks, there's sort of Euclid, who, you know, did many, many books on geometry, and all his geometry was purely in terms of, oh, when these two lines intersect and yada, yada. And then there were other people doing, I think maybe even the same people, but they were doing it separately, doing, you know, solutions to algebraic equations. And it was like a huge brainwave to be like, oh, we can describe the points in a plane by pairs of numbers, and we can understand geometric shapes by using equations. That was a huge advance in the 1600s. But once you start doing that, you immediately are like, oh yeah, irrational numbers, they're here to stay. We're not going to get rid of them.
1: I'm interested in that story, the person that you said jumped into the water because of not getting their head around an irrational number. How have mathematicians dealt with, and scientists, with these irrational numbers and imaginary numbers through the ages?
0: I think there's a saying, you know, you don't really come to understand things, you just get used to them. You know, you have the tools to work with these things. You know, we get started, people started early now, right? And so it doesn't seem so upsetting that you take a square root and it's an irrational number.
1: So let me ask this. We've been talking this evening about why these numbers are so important. But many of us are really kind of blissfully unaware of much of what we've talked about tonight. And I wanted to ask each of you, just what are we missing out on by not knowing about these numbers that basically rule our universe? Matt?
2: Yeah, I mean, it is a beautiful thing that we can use mathematics to understand and predict the world around us. The fact that it is so unreasonably effective, it just gives you a new perspective on essentially everything. And it gives you a framework within which you can try and understand the world around you. And a lot of those concepts, I don't know, I mean, you might apply them to yourself, your view of the universe, life, everything. It's really a perspective, right? Yeah. So you're missing out on that.
1: Yeah. Mina?
3: Yeah, that was very nice, Matt, actually. Yeah, to that I would like to add, again, going back to symmetries and the fact that a lot of the equations, in principle, you can write equations and never talk about numbers. You can say, my number that I'm missing is X, okay, and keep it to that. A lot of these funny numbers that we talked about, the hierarchies, why is the Higgs mass the way it is, why is the universe so large, it didn't come from the structure of mathematics by itself. It came out from observation and observing the rich structure that we see around us, doing experiment. So the language of nature is mathematics, but the way we ask questions to nature is experiment. And that's something to remember. For us, for physics, those two come together. to describe the world around us. And the other thing is, yes, you have these weird numbers, 19 in the Standard Model, you have the cosmological constant, how much dark matter there is.

0: which we didn't talk about, all the rich structure that you see comes out of these things. But it's a small set of numbers, which I find remarkable that as a human race sitting in our little rock, going in a vast empty space, we did pretty well.
1: Yes. Ben?
2: I guess the sort of thing that came to mind for me is I think there's a lot to be gained by just not being scared of numbers. Numbers will not hurt you. And they follow very simple rules that, trust me, you can understand. I think, you know, there is some cultural block, believe me, having, you know, gone around for 30 years of my life telling people, oh, I'm a mathematician. And you quite often hear like, oh, I hated math in high school. And, you know, I'm not saying you have to love math, but I think you should do your best to be comfortable with it and sort of not be scared by it.
1: So we've kind of done a very brief survey of those numbers that underpin or shape our universe. And I wonder, just kind of as a final round to each of you, if you wanted to give the average layperson an entry point of the numbers that we discussed, what you think is the most important or fundamental or most interesting number that you would ask us to explore further? Of all the numbers we've talked about, what would that be, Ben?
2: I'm still going to stand up for the speed of light. Planck's constant is great, of course, but the speed of light, it's so important to what's going on around us, right? Like all of this technology, you know, like the cell phone in your pocket, it wouldn't work if the speed of light was not a constant and it was changing. And I think, you know, the special relativity, it's, again, it can sound a little scary, but some really amazing stuff happens. This discussion about causality, the sort of idea that there are sort of events because of where they are in space and time, they couldn't affect each other. I think that's all stuff that people can understand, and it'll really expand your mind.
1: Mina?
0: For me, because I know what Matt is going to say.
3: No, I'm not going to say it. On purpose, I'm not going to say it. That's boring now.
0: Yeah. I'm going to say that people should remember that gravity is a very weak force. It doesn't feel like that when you get off the couch some days or you go upstairs.
1: Every day.
0: But it is a very weak force relative to everything else. And it's a huge puzzle. It shapes us, and it's something that's worth understanding.
1: Thank you. Matt, should we even ask?
3: No, yeah, I'm going to go small. We've gone big, I'm going to go small. I'm going to say you should understand H-bar, because quantum, just like special relativity, underlies pretty much everything we know about the modern world. And so you don't have to go as fancy as quantum computers. You could go to the color of a fluorescent light. It's something that you should know about. And it's very interesting.
1: It's all really just wondrous. And I'm just so privileged to have had the chance to speak with you about it. Thank you so much, Matt, Mina, and Ben. Thank you.
3: Thanks.
1: Our panelists for Ideas at the Perimeter Institute were Matthew Johnson, Asamina Arvanitaki, and Ben Webster. And if all this whets your appetite for more about numbers, Ideas will soon bring you several episodes devoted to numbers, including 13, 12, 60, 27, and 4. Special thanks to Hilary Potts, Mark Healy, and everyone at the Perimeter Institute for Theoretical Physics who helped with the event. This episode was produced by Chris Wadskow. 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Technical production, Danielle Duval. Our web producer is Lisa Ayuso. Senior producer, Nikola Lukšić. Greg Kelly is the executive producer of Ideas, and I'm Nala Ayed.
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0: This is World Report. Good morning. I'm Martina Fitzgerald. Israeli Prime Minister Benjamin Netanyahu has ordered his country's military to expand strikes in Lebanon's capital. A statement released this morning says the attacks are on a southern region of Beirut, calling it a Hezbollah stronghold, adding the strikes are in response to Hezbollah's repeated ceasefire violations. Israel's military continues to concentrate much of its effort on southern Lebanon. The CBC's Willie Lowry has more from Jerusalem.
1: A bulldozer clears debris from a gaping hole where once a building stood, the result of another Israeli airstrike on the city of Tyre in southern Lebanon. Resident Nawal Iskandar says she refuses to leave despite Israeli orders to evacuate. As a precaution, she says, I get ready and we go to a safer area. We've been hit with a lot of strikes. Israel says it's targeting Hezbollah infrastructure in Tyre and other Lebanese cities. And now, Prime Minister Benjamin Netanyahu says he's ordered the military to resume strikes on Dahiye, a Hezbollah stronghold in southern Beirut. Israel says Hezbollah has repeatedly violated a U.S.-brokered ceasefire. Michael Herzog is the former Israeli ambassador to the United States.
2: There's no ceasefire. There's only fire.
1: But many in Lebanon say Israel is trying to sabotage a U.S.-Iran peace deal that would include an end to the conflict in Lebanon. Firas Abiad is a former Lebanese minister of public health.
3: Israel, unfortunately, continues to use the pretext to launch this war on Lebanon to, in our opinion, to derail the whole process between the U.S. and Iran.
1: U.S. Secretary of State Marco Rubio spoke with both Israeli and Lebanese leaders over the weekend and called on Hezbollah to first stop its attacks on Israel and then for Israel to refrain from escalating attacks on Beirut. Willie Lowry, CBC News, Jerusalem.
0: In Iran. A spokesperson for the country's foreign ministry blames the slow pace in U.S.-Iran peace talks on a lack of trust. He's accusing the United States of issuing contradictory demands and inconsistent media messages while breaking the ceasefire that was established in April. The U.S. confirms it carried out what it calls defensive strikes on Iran over the weekend. But U.S. President Donald Trump is taking an optimistic tone in a post on social media this morning. He says that Iran really wants to make a deal and that it will work out well in the end, adding, it always does. Today is the deadline for U.S. trade czar Jameson Greer to notify Congress of any changes coming to CUSMA. All three countries must meet in a month to discuss renewing the agreement, though the Americans are signaling talks are likely to stretch on well past July 1st. Janice McGregor joins us now from Ottawa. Janice, what are we watching for today?
4: Martina, Congress holds the authority over trade treaties, so Donald Trump's trade representative has to report to legislators regularly. As a result, the irritants from the American side have already been published in a report earlier this year. Jameson Greer has said he wants to negotiate side letters with both Canada and Mexico to address these issues rather than reopen CUSMA. But word of a significant disagreement is emerging. If Mexico, and by extension Canada as well, want to continue to avoid the 25% global tariff that's in place for automobiles and vehicle parts from other countries. According to those reports, which CBC hasn't independently

0: independently verified. The Americans want to raise the regional content requirement in the existing CUSMA from 75% to 82% of a vehicle's components. And whereas right now, 40% of the core parts in a car have to be made in a high-wage jurisdiction, meaning not Mexico, the Americans now want 50% to come from America alone. And that is a new threat to Canadian suppliers. Canada's Minister Dominic Leblanc says it's not helpful for him to speculate on any changes at this point.
1: And Janice, what about the changes that Canada would like to see?
0: Well, Canada doesn't have the same disclosure requirements, but Leblanc told Power and Politics last week that the Americans aren't the only ones with issues they want to fix.
2: But we also have a list of things that Canada wants. We remain optimistic that we can find a circumstance where we recommit to the trilateral trading agreement and deal with any bilateral issues that the United States and Canada want to deal with.
0: LeBlanc and his chief negotiator, Janice Charette, had a one-hour video conference with the USTR and his deputy last week, but we're still waiting for confirmation of when they're going to meet in person.
1: Janice McGregor in our Parliamentary Bureau. Thank you, Janice.
0: You're welcome.
1: We're expecting to hear more about Ottawa's strategy to combat anti-Semitism and hate in Canada. Prime Minister Mark Carney will be detailing the government's plan today in Toronto. Police recently arrested two people for separate shooting incidents targeting visibly Jewish people in the Toronto area. Jewish advocacy group B'nai B'rith says anti-Jewish hate has been increasing since the October 7th Hamas attacks in 2023. A new initiative in northern BC is looking to reclaim Indigenous language through literature. It involves elders from the Klaitli Tene First Nation. Their traditional territory includes Prince George. As Hannah Peterson reports, they're using illustrated books to preserve their oral history.
3: Most of the stories that we have now are of elders that have passed on.
4: Pat Seymour is an elder with the Klaitli Tene First Nation. The community is part of the broader Deketh people, encompassing multiple First Nations throughout North Central BC. She attended the first gathering for a project called Legends Retold, where Klaitli elders are coming together to share oral legends so they can be made into a series of published books, illustrated by Klaitli Tene artists.
5: It's bringing back our culture, it's bringing back our language, it's bringing our people to a place where they know who they are again. Because a lot of that was stolen from us when settlers came in and the residential schools happened.
4: Carrie Chersinoff is the coordinator leading the project. She says many elders grew up without hearing stories passed down from their parents. But fortunately, some elders' stories have already been recorded on paper or video. Chersinoff says she hopes the storybooks will preserve and revitalize cultural teachings for the next generation.
5: Stories are a great way to learn where we come from, who we are.
4: Clifford Kwa is a Klaitli residential school survivor who helps teach the Deketh language in schools around Prince George. He says he hopes this project will become a lasting cultural resource.
6: Because we're running short of elders who can speak. Once I go, I'm gone.
4: Chersinoff says the Elder Society will work with language experts to refine the stories and hope to begin publishing next year. Hannah Peterson, CBC News, Prince George.
1: After 2 years of labor friction, postal workers in this country will find out if they have a new tentative agreement. The Canadian Union of Postal Workers will release the result of its official ballot later today. 55,000 employees began voting on the new agreement in April. The proposed five-year contract would include wage increases of 6.5% and 3% in the first 2 years. The union's president has asked members to reject it, arguing it rolls back rights and compensation. Just 12 days to go before Canada's men begin their FIFA World Cup journey in Toronto. And there's still some fine-tuning, including tonight in Edmonton. Emily Fitzpatrick tees it up for us.
7: The rain poured down as Canada's World Cup soccer team practiced on Sunday. They'll play their first friendly match ahead of the FIFA World Cup tonight in Edmonton against Uzbekistan. Coach Jesse Marsh says it's a chance for the team to find its groove.
8: We know at a moment like this that even if they're only playing 45 minutes and it's a friendly, that each guy has to be at his maximum, then making sure that we deliver a good performance and get a result.
7: Missing from practice, captain and hometown hero Alfonso Davies. He won't be playing tonight as he nurses a hamstring injury, but will be in attendance supporting the team. Co-captain Stefan Eustachio is eager for his return.
9: I just can't wait for him to be ready to help us push this tournament because we really need him. I think he's one of the players in our team. There's not many, but there's a couple that really can make us go far in this tournament.
7: It's been just over 4 years since Canada's men's team played in Edmonton, the last time they beat Mexico to qualify for the 2022 World Cup. Marsh says those memories are a big reason they're back.
8: And so I ask that everybody just comes out and loves this team, and even in the rain.
7: Despite the weather, more than 50,000 fans are expected at tonight's game. Afterwards, the team will head off to Montreal for one more friendly match before Canada's first FIFA World Cup game, June 12th in Toronto. Emily Fitzpatrick, CBC News, Edmonton.
1: That is the latest national and international news from World Report. I'm Martina Fitzgerald. This is CBC News.
10: Hi, I'm Ian Hanna-Mansing. Welcome to Cross Country's Spotlight, highlights from Checkup's live show on Sunday. And you're about to hear our conversation about e-bikes, e-scooters, e-mopeds, and where they belong on the roads.
11: It can be overwhelming when there are bikes, cyclists, cars, other whizzing past you, especially if they haven't given you warning, haven't, like, done a little courtesy honk.
12: Anything with a motor goes in the road. Anything where your feet touch the ground, go on the sidewalk, and anything in between, they get to go in the bike lane.
13: They're too fast, not aware of what's going on around them, not aware of their surroundings as much as the bikes. The bikes, because they're big bikes, people are used to bikes, but the e-scooters probably not aware of their surroundings.
10: It's getting warmer outside, and the battle for space on our streets, bike lanes, and sidewalks is heating up, too. E-bikes, e-scooters, e-mopeds seem to be everywhere, and as you just heard, that means more arguments about who belongs where. Governments scrambling to catch up. In Ontario, the province is looking at new rules for e-bikes. Bigger models like electric mopeds could be reclassified as vehicles, requiring a license and insurance. Is that the fix, or is it an unfair burden on some people like delivery workers? Our question, are e-bikes, e-scooters, and e-mopeds essential transit, a hazard, or both? And where do they actually belong on our streets? Here's some highlights from the show. Okay, let's start in the Emerge, because hospitals across Canada have been sounding the alarm about a surge in injuries tied to e-bikes, e-scooters, and e-mopeds. Dr. Raghu Venugopal. Gopal is an ER doctor at hospitals in Toronto, and he's seen the consequences up close. An occasional guest on the program, and we're always happy to have you. So thanks for joining us on this Sunday afternoon. What kinds of injuries are you seeing in the emergency department?
14: Well, good afternoon, Ian. We're seeing an explosion of e-bike, e-scooter, and moped injuries in the emergency room. You know, if we take a head-to-toe approach, Ian, we see skull fractures, concussions, which are very serious, which impact people's lives on an ongoing basis. We see facial fractures, dental injuries, ocular injuries. We see bleeding, Ian, in the brain, pushing the brain into the spinal cord. Moving down, we see multiple rib fractures. We see blood and collapsed lungs. Moving to the abdomen, we see solid organ injuries like the liver being shattered with bleeding in the abdomen, pelvic and hip fractures, long bone injuries. And to round it out, one of the most terrible things is soft tissue injuries and lacerations. So road rash, contusions of skin, and these can be very disfiguring. So Ian, to summarize, emergency rooms across Canada are seeing a large increase in micromobility injuries, but I want to not villainize this, Ian. I want to emphasize that 2,000 Canadians every year die because of automotive vehicles. So the leading cause of death in our country is not micromobility, and they have an important role in our society.
10: Yeah, as always, you have a very balanced and nuanced view on this, and I appreciate it. And we will get to that point. But I do want to talk a little bit more about what you see in the emergency department, because sometimes in journalism, we talk to people who discuss things in a very theoretical or hypothetical way. You know, they're kind of two steps removed from it, or they say, this could happen if we do that. You see this actually in the emergency department. How often? Like in you're one emergency physician in Toronto, but once a week, once a month, how often will you see an injury that's related to these devices?
14: I would say, Ian, an injury every 1 to 2 weeks. And That's mirrored across the country. Let's take a major hospital in Toronto, like the Hospital for Sick Children, Ian. They might have seen a few years ago one injury a year, and now they're seeing over 100. And let's take injuries across the country. There might have been, say, about 800 a year, and now there's over 1,000. So a lot of these people, let's be very, very focused. A lot of these people are young men. And a lot of these young men and boys are not wearing helmets, Ian. Also, a lot of the injuries are intoxicated and they're following no rules of the road. We have to emphasize there are many, many Canadians, they're following the rules and get injured, but they were wearing a helmet. They weren't intoxicated. They weren't distracted. So to answer your question, I think every emergency room doctor across the country is seeing these injuries. They're increasing in prevalence, but we have to be careful, Ian. What is the denominator? So we're seeing more pickleball injuries across Canada because more people are playing pickleball, which is great. So what we don't really have data yet, and emergency room physicians across the country are working on this, what is the denominator? Because the general increase in micromobility has increased, and we have to bear that in mind when talking about the injuries. Because again, these do have a role in our society. And municipalities across the country are taking different approaches. You know, Vancouver is different than Toronto. Toronto has a complete ban on e-scooters. It's not enforced. But different communities are taking different approaches. Brampton, which is a huge municipality, has really embraced micromobility. They've tried to make lanes. They've tried to incorporate it into their planning. And, you know, kudos to Brampton for doing a better job in increasing safety for everyone. So we're seeing increased use, but we're really seeing a mismatch across the country in what municipalities are doing to try and incorporate this safely into pedestrian lanes and into road lanes.
10: Doctor, take us through, for those who don't really know this, the difference between an e-scooter, an e-bike, an e-moped.
14: Yeah, for sure. You know, e-scooters are really, you know, what people see on the streets every day, but they're very different, Ian. You know, in Ontario, for example, they're not supposed to be more than 24 kilometers an hour, but they can easily be jerry-rigged to go to 100 kilometers an hour. So people have seen them ubiquitously. With e-bikes and e-mopeds, really, there's at least six major categories, and these range from, you know, assisting the pedal use all the way up, Ian, to pretty much being motorcycles. And, you know, the bottom line message that emergency room doctors want to tell Canadians is that regardless of which of these types of micromobility you're using, there are simple common sense things that Canadians and especially parents out there need to hear. How to prevent these very, very serious injuries. Because frankly put, the human body was never made to hit concrete at 40, 50, 60 kilometers an hour.
10: And so the basic lessons are?
14: The most important thing, Ian, is speed, speed, speed. And I really hope parents out there can hear that message, you know, because especially it's young men, again, who are getting injured. So people need to adhere to the speed limits. In Ontario, for e-scooters, for example, it's 24 kilometers an hour. That's the first thing. It's all about speed. The second thing, Ian, and we see this in ERs across the country, it's the people who get injured aren't wearing helmets. And, you know, again, the human skull is very strong, but it's just not designed to withstand that kind of impact. And so people have to wear helmets. The third basic thing is people have to use them in the right place. There are dedicated lanes in some places. They're too fast for sidewalks. They're not safe enough for the road. And so we have to build the infrastructure, but the multi-use lane is the place for these. Ian, the last two things that I want to mention is really basic, but Canadians can't be intoxicated using these things. And it sounds so common sense, but so many patients we see are intoxicated. They're using cannabis, and most commonly, they're using alcohol. And the last thing is, it's about distractions. You know, everyone out there has seen a parent with a kid, a box, two people on it, the earphones on, with a phone in their hand. You know, two hands and two feet have to be on these devices. And so, you know, people really need to be attentive to the road in order to prevent these injuries from happening, which, you know, we're seeing all the time.
10: Last time you were on the program talking about this, you gave such a graphic description of the injuries when, I guess, a patient had been, you know, hurled off a scooter and their face rubbed on the pavement that I just couldn't get that out of my head. Every time I saw somebody on a scooter, especially without a helmet, not that the helmet would have stopped the injury of the cheek on the pavement. But anyway, your words have an impact, and I hope your words today had have an impact as well. Thank you very much for joining us.
14: Thank you, Ian.
10: Dr. Raghu Venugopal is an emergency room physician who works at multiple hospitals in Toronto, and Toronto is where we reached him today. Mark Anderson is calling from Hamilton. Hi, Mark.
15: Hi, how are you doing?
10: Good. You are car-free. You've been car-free for years. How does riding an e-bike help you?
15: So I have a mild disability, and having an e-bike, I have a class 2, which has, the throttle and the pedal assist. And it makes it easier for me to get, to stop and start having the throttle. I'm out on my bike almost every day. I'm riding anywhere from 20 to 40 kilometers a day. So yeah, it helps.
10: And when you hear about, especially from the emergency doc, about some people going way too fast, not wearing helmets, and maybe occasionally being intoxicated, how do you react to that?
15: My first question is this an e-bicycle or is it an e-moto?
10: Yeah.
15: There is a difference between the two. An e-bicycle has the top speed of 33 kilometers, and I've seen roadies go faster than that.
10: Do you ever see anybody sharing the lanes with you that make you feel uncomfortable who are on an e vehicle?
15: There are some people that are on the things that look like motorcycles that are going faster than 30 kilometers an hour. They're mm-hmm. going 40 to 50 in the bike lanes. Yep. So I do feel uncomfortable when they're around.
10: Okay, Mark, thank you very much for your call.
15: Okay, thank you.
10: So accidents involving e-bikes, e-scooters, e-mopeds are climbing, according to the Canadian Institute for Health Information. We heard a moment ago from Dr. Venugopal about what that looks like in the Emerge. Our next guest sees the aftermath as well, though in the courtroom. He's a founder and lawyer at the Biking Lawyer LLP, and he's in our Toronto studio. And David Shelnut, thank you very much for joining us. You represent both e-bike riders and people on larger mopeds. With those bigger machines, what kind of cases are landing on your desk?
16: Yeah, great to be here, Ian. So I love to sort of dive into what the good doctor said. You know, we see those same sort of injuries, but the cases that we see, it's when a motor vehicle is involved. So it's when someone's riding an e-bike or one of the larger e-mopeds and they sustain serious injury like that, like the skull fracture that the doctor was saying. That's because there was a truck that turned left in front of them or a dooring incident. That's kind of what's causing this stuff from our perspective.
10: Yeah. I guess if you're riding one of these e-devices and you cause the accident, they're probably not going to you, right? They're going to you when they're the victim of an accident, not the person who causes the accident, I suppose. Although, do you also in civil cases represent cyclists who are defendants?
16: So we do get calls from sort of every which way, every kind of scenario. But by and large, it's mostly motor vehicles hitting people on these bikes. But even when it is your fault, you can still get access to no-fault accident benefits. So we do hear from time to time people who rolled a stop sign or didn't check their blind spot properly before changing lanes. You know, that's a rarity, but we do hear it, and they can get some help out there.
10: When someone comes to you after they've had a crash and they're riding one of these e-devices, how do you figure out whether they have a case?
16: The first thing that I ask, because I know that's the first thing the insurance company is going to ask, Ian, is how fast does the bike go? there's the case law is kind of the Wild West out there. There's not much. It's new frontier. But there is law to suggest that if your bike has been modified to go over 32 kilometers an hour, or if the pedals have been removed and it operates without pedals,

0: titles. Those are the two things that are going to bar you from being able to launch a civil claim. Now you can get accident benefits, but say someone hit you from behind and your livelihood has changed forever. You had a bike that was modified to go more than 32. You can't sue because you're deemed to be riding a motor vehicle on the highway without insurance. That's the cases that make me shudder.
1: And you've been in that situation where a client has removed the pedals or more likely increased the speed and you have to tell them, sorry, man, you don't have a claim here.
0: We haven't had that yet. We've had some people riding without insurance on motorbikes where that's come up and it's real disheartening. What I more get is a call from a parent saying, my kid was hit riding his e-scooter on the sidewalk. And, you know, I asked the parent, how old's your child? Well, he's 14. Well, you got to be 16 to ride that thing. Was he wearing a helmet? No. Well, you've got to be wearing a helmet if you're under 18. Was he riding on the sidewalk? Yes. Well, you're not supposed to be riding on the sidewalk. But even with all those three things, you're not barred from launching a claim. You can't just pull out of your driveway and your Escalade without looking to see if someone's on the sidewalk riding or walking, you know?
1: I like that the villain is driving an Escalade.
0: Right. Well, it's my childhood that was chasing me down on bikes, you know.
1: David, I'm going to take a caller now, but I think the question the caller has can be something I'll put to you. Billy Bolichuk is calling from Toronto. Hi, Billy.
2: Hi.
1: What's your question?
2: My question, I'm a guy who's been hit four times by cars. I raced bikes when I was growing up, so, you know, I'm not hating bikes. My concern is if I get hit by an e-bike, you know, I get paralyzed, whatever happens, I can't go to work, I've got no recourse because the guys on the e-bikes obviously don't have insurance. And, you know, the big joke is they're DUI bikes for people who lost their licenses because they were drinking. So, you know, you get hit, you're paralyzed, you know, you can lose everything.
1: And so, yeah, what happens to you there? Now, do you mean in this theoretical question, you're a pedestrian and you get hit?
2: Yeah.
1: David?
0: Billy, I hope you're carrying our crash card. That's some awful luck there. So we actually have been retained by a pedestrian or two, you know, hundreds of claims against motor vehicle drivers that have been hit by people riding e-bikes. And one of the first things that you can figure out is, were they delivering? And if they were delivering for one of these app based companies, then there is insurance accessible against Uber or Skip the Dishes. So you're not completely out of the water, or you're not completely without support, rather. You know, one thing to think about is make sure you've got your homeowner's insurance. There's personal liability under there. Your tenant insurance, personal liability under there. Hey, I see more cases of dogs running off leash in Toronto, knocking cyclists down, and then people not being able to get support after that than I do e-bike claims, honestly.
1: All right, Billy, thank you very much for the call, and keep your eyes. Keep your eyes open because I'm sure they're open. But I'm sorry you've been hit four times. So I hope it doesn't become a fifth time. Jennifer Metcalf is in Ottawa. Hi, Jennifer.
3: Hi.
1: You're an e-bike rider. How safe do you feel in the bike lane these days?
3: Well, I have to say, so this will be my third summer riding the bike. When I first got it, I kind of procrastinated getting out there on it because I thought it was going to be scary. I've never been on a motorcycle or anything. I feel quite safe using the bike itself. So as I think I shared with your producer, mine is the kind that I don't think would be necessarily affected by the proposed changes. It's only 52 pounds, 500 watt motor, pedal assist. It's really indistinguishable on site from a mountain bike.
1: Mm-hmm.
3: I would say as a rider, if I feel unsafe, it would be no different than feeling unsafe on a non-motorized bike.
1: Mm-hmm.
3: I'm in Ottawa in the Gatineau area where we're really blessed to have an amazing, what do they call, multi-use pathway network here. So it's for walking, cycling, you know, there's a little lane in the middle to split the sides. In the winter, there's ski trails. So most of us who bike in Ottawa do whatever we can to, like when I'm going somewhere, I'll actually take a longer route if it means I'm on those paths instead of on the road where the cars are. So anytime I feel unsafe, it's if I'm on a busy road where there's no dedicated bike lane. But I will say, like I shared with your producer, something I thought that is just fair to point out is, so I monitor the speed, like I'm pretty safety conscious. You have an odometer on an e-bike. On the multi-use pathways here, and I'm sure we're not the only city that has them, the speed limit for bike

0: bikes for any kind of, for anybody who's on a scooter, rollerblades, is 20 kilometers an hour. And I can't tell you how many times I'm out there, maybe going 19, 20 kilometers an hour, and a cyclist on a non-motorized bike whips by me.
1: Yeah.
0: And I would say that happens, I'd say 90 to 95% of the time I'm out there. Now, that's not 90% of cyclists. It's 90% of the time I'm out there, that'll happen at least once.
2: That was a portion of Cross Country Checkup segment about e-bikes, e-scooters, and e-mopeds and where they belong on our streets. 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I'm Ian Hanemansing. The next live edition of Checkup airs on CBC Radio and CBC News Network next Sunday.
3: Good morning, I'm Drew Karakas. It's 10 degrees and partly cloudy in Vancouver, 12 in Victoria and clear, 2 degrees with a few clouds in Prince George. The BC Conservative Caucus is showing a united front after Carrie Lynn Finley was named the party's new leader on the weekend. Her victory in the party's leadership race comes amid concerns from other politicians that Finley's populist brand of politics might alienate the centrist wing of the party. Katie DeRosa reports.
4: Well, are you staying?
5: Carrie Lynn Finley meets with BC Conservative MLAs less than 24 hours after she was elected the party's new leader. Finley said she's getting to know the caucus, including Peter Miliband, the MLA she clashed with most during the campaign.
4: We're talking about prosperity. We're talking about hope.
5: It's a win that could make or break the BC Conservative Party, which has surged in recent polls as Premier David Eby's popularity wanes. Eleanor Sturco, an independent MLA, believes Finley's leadership campaign has alienated the centrist wing of the party.
6: For anyone who's looking for a credible alternative to the NDP, and it's not existing under this new leadership.
5: Sturco says she's had some BC Conservative members copy her on emails canceling their membership with the party since the win. The BC Conservative Party has not been able to confirm that. Katie DeRosa, CBC News, Victoria.
3: CBC News has obtained documents that provide a first glimpse into the potential routes the Alberta government is considering for a possible new oil pipeline to the BC coast. The documents, which are labeled confidential, show Alberta is looking at four possible routes, three through northern BC. The fourth one would follow a route to Tidewater in the south. The documents were used by the Alberta government as part of its consultation with some local leaders in northern BC this spring. The Alberta government wants to submit its pipeline proposal to the federal government's major projects office later this month. A city councillor in Nanaimo wants the city to consider a reduction of construction noise on evenings and weekends. Some residents say construction work has been going on near their homes for years. Marie Seidler reports.
7: For 6 years, Nanaimo resident Debbie Narver had to deal with rock blasting noise from construction near her home. She says the noise would sometimes start in the evening or on weekends.
8: Like really deafening rock breaking noise.
7: Feedback from residents like her is what's driving a motion from Councillor Paul Manley. He wants staff to look into reducing noise from construction. Currently, it's allowable 7 days a week until 9 at night.
9: People want to be able to be outside and be able to have a little bit of peace and quiet.
7: But the local construction industry says working weekends and after hours can sometimes be essential. Rory Kumala speaks for the Vancouver Island Construction Association.
10: More and more contractors are having to work more so that they can get these jobs done.
7: Manley's motion goes to council later today. Marie Seidler, CBC News.
3: The minimum wage in BC goes up today. The province says the lowest paid workers will now earn $18.25 an hour. The increase allows minimum wage earners to keep pace with inflation. Ride hailing and delivery service workers will see their minimum wage increase to $21.89 per hour of engaged time. A Vancouver Park Board commissioner wants the city to crack down on the use of jet skis and Sea-Doos in the water off the city. It comes after a widely publicized incident last month in which a Sea-Doo rider off Stanley Park ran into a gray whale. Tom Digby would like to see personal watercraft banned in Burrard Inlet. He says it's a safe

0: safety concern.
1: Vancouver's a growing city, and it's just become a lot busier in recent years. And it really raises the question of whether we still need to have, you know, generally widely available access for motorized personal watercraft.
0: The motion will be heard at tonight's Park Board meeting. If passed, Park Board staff would ask senior levels of government to impose restrictions on personal watercraft in Burrard Inlet. A fishing boat that was built 90 years ago and once belonged to a Japanese-Canadian fisherman is close to being fully restored in Delta. Ashoria Chetri reports it's considered a valuable piece of our history.
2: It was typical of the boats that were built to fish the Fraser River at the time.
3: That's John Stevens, president of the Delta Fishing Heritage Society. He says volunteers have spent years restoring the Persian Fisher, a 31-foot gillnetter built in 1936 for a Japanese-Canadian fisherman who once worked on the shores of Richmond Sea Island.
2: They're absolutely ecstatic about bringing this boat back.
3: Stevens says the vessel tells the story of BC's troubling past. It was seized from its owner after Canada declared war on Japan during Second World War, one of more than 1,000 Japanese-Canadian-owned fishing boats that were confiscated, says historian Michael Abe.
4: There was this push to reduce the economic success of the Japanese-Canadian fishermen.
3: The Heritage Society says the restoration is nearly complete, but the boat is still looking for a home. The city of Delta says it's engaging with the parties involved on the vessel's future. For now, it remains under a tarp at a local barn. Shaurya Chetri, CBC News, Vancouver.
0: It's 5:35 now, and that's the CBC local and regional news.
5: Thank you, Drew. Good morning, I'm Michelle Elliott, sitting in for Stephen Quinn this week on the early edition here on CBC Radio 1. Our top story this half hour, a check-in on the federal dental plan, as Canadians who have previously been covered are being asked to re-enroll. We'll take a look at the impact it's had so far and what critics think can be fixed. And Carolyn Findlay is the new leader of the BC Conservatives. We'll have more on that in just a few moments. Now, this is the early edition here on CBC. I'm Michelle Elliott. I'm sitting in for Stephen this week here on the program. Thanks so much for joining us. And yes, the BC Conservatives have a new leader. Carolyn Findlay achieved a razor-thin victory at the party's convention over the weekend. It was a tight, nail-biting race that came down to four rounds of voting. And in that final round, Findlay edged out political commentator Caroline Elliott, taking 51% of the vote compared to Elliott's 49. Here's Carolyn Findlay talking to reporters after her victory.
6: My priority right now, honestly, is unifying and getting to know the caucus. Some of them I know very well, some I don't know so well. And that is a promise I made throughout the campaign, that I would listen to caucus and that I would have these individual meetings and so that they can get to know me and I can get to know them well and understand their motivations, what they want to accomplish, their purpose. And I can also give them more of my thoughts on my vision for the future. What we really want to do is move forward now.
7: Are you confident that every member is going to be staying as a member of the Conservative caucus under your leadership?
6: Well, are you staying?
8: Yeah.
9: Did you have one-on-one talks with all the other candidates?
6: I have had talks with some, but not all yet, and I intend to do that, though. We're reaching out to everyone. These races are inner family races, and people have a lot of emotions around them, so I was giving the other candidates the grace of a couple of days to let it all sink in, except for Peter Miliband, because he's in caucus, so he was forced to be here. But Peter and I have been talking as well, and we're looking forward to working together.
9: And what about the independents or 1BC? Are you thinking of having them back on Conservative Party?
6: First priority is this caucus, the caucus we have and all our members in.

0: And we will be having those discussions. But again, I believe those are discussions that include caucus, not for me to make those decisions on my own.
1: What do you say to the people, British Columbians, that are looking for a center approach, a center vision, and might think that you would be leaning too much to the right?
0: Margaret Thatcher said, first you win the argument, then you win the vote. And I love that expression because we're talking about prosperity. We're talking about hope. We're talking about bringing affordability back to BC. We're talking about a responsive, accountable government when we form government, which we fully intend to do as soon as possible. And we believe that that is a message that will resonate with all British Columbians.
2: That's Carrie Lynn Finley, the new BC Conservative leader, following the convention and the vote over the weekend. And we'll speak with Carrie Lynn Finley coming up here on the program. She'll be our guest in studio at 7:10.

5:40 now here on the early edition. I hope you enjoyed your weekend. What a glorious weekend it was. I spent a lot of time outside. Pure sunshine. The views of Vancouver from the North Shore were stunning. Vancouver was Vancouvering over the weekend. And so I hope you got out and enjoyed it these past couple of days. Today in our weather, we're looking at a mix of sun and cloud, quite warm with a high of 21 degrees, 28 inland. There you go. Quite warm today for sure. And going down to a low of 12 degrees tonight. Tomorrow, sunny. And we'll get up to a high of 23 degrees, even higher as we get further inland.

0: It's 5:42 now. This is the early edition here on CBC. Well, for people who are enrolled in the Canadian Dental Care Plan, today is the last day to renew if you don't want a gap in your coverage. The program is available to people who don't already have insurance and who have a net adjusted family income under $90,000. Joining me now to explain is Christy Kirkup, National Health Reporter with the Globe and Mail. Good morning, Christy.
1: Good morning.
0: Why is it that people need to renew their coverage?
1: Yeah, I think that people may be surprised that they need to do this, and they're actually going to have to do it on an annual basis, which is that they're going to have to confirm that they still qualify for the terms of the program that you were just laying out. So this is going to involve, things like proving their income, whether they've gained dental insurance through the course of employment, because again, this is designed for those who don't have access to insurance, whether they're still living in Canada, whether they filed their taxes, whether their spouse or common law partner has filed their taxes, and the federal government saying that this yearly check-in is going to be required in order to ensure that the program is indeed going to the right people.
0: And how far does the program go toward covering people who struggle to afford dental care?
1: Yeah, so, you know, I think that's why the federal government is saying, okay, well, you know, people obviously do need to meet a number of the terms that we've been chatting about, because this is, again, about ensuring that people who don't otherwise have access to dental health care coverage, that they are able to go to the dentist, for example, to get checkups, cleanings, fillings, dentures. What we're really talking about, though, in the way of coverage is, again, the basics. And so that's why, you know, for example, if a person had a change in their income, or for example, they were to get dental insurance through the course of their employment, the federal government says that they would no longer qualify for the terms of this dental care program.
0: And so, yeah, you're talking about basic dental care like checkups mm-hmm. and cleanings and things like that. But there have been reports of people who were denied coverage for things that are more complicated. Can you tell us more about that and the issue there?
1: Mm-hmm. Yeah, so for example, we recently saw a story that was picked up by CBC.

0: about a man who was talking about, for example, that, you know, he couldn't get a crown covered and he was going back and forth with the federal government over this. And so picking up on a broader theme there, that some patients have talked about the fact that they, you know, haven't had their claims approved. They've been, in fact, denied and told that a procedure isn't covered. Or, for example, a dentist may charge them more than what the plan is actually willing to pay for. And so then they have to pay for or try and find a way to pay for that extra cost out of pocket. Or for example, there's issues with access because a procedure may need to be approved first under the terms of the program. Some dentists have also flat out said that they are not willing to participate in the program because it does involve a lot of paperwork, which they have said is quite onerous. And again, that it actually is seeing them receive lower payments for the work that they do. I'll just say it's not unusual for a fairly new national program to encounter challenges, but certainly a number of those hiccups have garnered media attention, for example, as I was saying. And I'll just add that as of this April, the federal health minister has said that 6.5 million Canadians are now eligible for the dental program, and then about 4 million have accessed services under the program. So again, we are talking about a high volume of Canadians that are trying to access care through the terms of this program. And I would say the broader critique, if you will, is kind of the functionality of the program, concerns being leveled by some patients and by, some dentists, for example, again, about the paperwork and the back and forth that is involved in trying to navigate a program like this.
1: And for those patients who either have not had their specific procedures covered or have had bills that are larger than what the program will cover, are there not limits to what the program is obligated to cover?
0: Yeah, certainly that is, I think, the point for the federal government, where it's to say, well, you know, we are covering what we are covering, but we're not going to go beyond that. Certainly, I'll just say that there have been some groups that believe that it is necessary for the federal government to expand the extent of the services that are covered. Again, others really calling for a streamlined, function of the actual program itself. Certainly, this being picked up by the federal NDP, which had long been pushing for a dental care program in Canada and actually worked with the last government, the Trudeau government, to see this become a reality because they had a working arrangement in the last minority parliament. But the NDP now saying that the system has become too complicated, that it's hard for patients to navigate. Federal Conservatives raising concerns about the expense associated with this program. And certainly, again, as we see more Canadians who are eligible for the program, certainly one can anticipate that costs associated, with the coverage that is going to, be paid for, that price tag is going to go up. And again, dentists saying, that they are receiving less payment than their usual rate. So a number of I would say different calls for change from the different players that are involved, specifically, again, patients and dentists in dealing with the federal government on this.
1: So ultimately, what do you think will be the measure of its impact?
0: Well, I think the federal government would say, and they have said, that certainly there's evidence that there have been positive benefits for Canadians. It says that on average, members of this dental care plan are saving about $900 a year on services that wouldn't otherwise be covered. And that for many patients, this has allowed for them to visit an oral health care provider for the first time in years. And certainly I have spoken to patients who have described just that. I remember speaking to one man in particular during the course of the last federal election campaign who honestly was in tears, describing being able to go to see a dentist to have his teeth cleaned for the first time because he just simply could not afford it. Mm. And this was, important for his, oral health, but also for his mental health as well. I would say at a broader level, though, I'll just point out that really, I think the true test will be whether Canadians who are deemed to be eligible for this program are able to access those services with greater ease, because access really does come down to also being able to improve people's oral health. And this is about improving outcomes, like trying to see fewer people go to emergency rooms for dental pain, and that does involve

0: 10 minutes to 6 o'clock now. You're with the early edition here on CBC. I'm Michelle Elliott, sitting in for Stephen Quinn. Well, on this week's new episode, the debaters are ostracizing each other up when they ask, do boycotts work? Recorded at the Winnipeg Comedy Festival, Martha Chavez believes in the power of boycotting, but Abdulaziz is buying into different methods of making change. Here's Martha in her opening argument in support of boycotts.
1: Boycotts work. They are the weapon of the powerless to collectively remind the powerful, we can hurt you. When Kumquat Caligula put the 25% tariffs on Canada, boycotting goods from the United States became our favorite pastime. We marched to the stores, not to riot, to read labels. We didn't attack the U.S. with missiles. We strategized our drinking. No. No more spending on your bourbon, Uncle Sam. We will drink nothing but Moose Jaw box wine. And we also boycott vacations in the USA. We were like, take a hike, Mickey Mouse. We are taking the family to the West Edmonton Mall.
0: That was debaters comedian Martha Chavez arguing that boycotts work. And then Matt Falk and Charles Haycock branch off in different directions when they discuss whether no meal is complete without dipping sauce. Dip into this brand new episode on the Debaters podcast or at cbc.ca/debaters or on your CBC Listen app.

0: 8 minutes now before 6 o'clock. Well, if you've ever suffered from writer's block, you know how incredibly hard it is at times to find inspiration for even one or two sentences. Now, imagine having to come up with a full song at a famous artist's request. To think that songwriters can do that while managing the pressures of creating a hit song, one can't help but feel awestruck by their brilliance. Well, in this edition of Rearview Mirror, Richter Fry talks about the songwriter who did just that for the late great Glen Campbell and the music legend who considers it the best song ever written.
1: Early in his career, Glen Campbell worked as a hired gun session musician, most notably touring with the Beach Boys and recording guitar parts for their Pet Sounds album, widely regarded as one of pop music's masterpieces. His big breakthrough as a recording artist was with the song By the Time I Get to Phoenix, which went to number 2 on the Billboard country chart and was a top 10 hit on the pop charts in Canada.

follow up the success of By the Time I Get to Phoenix, Campbell called Jimmy Webb, who wrote the song, and asked him for another place-based song. Webb went right to work. Reflecting on his travels, he remembered driving along a desolate stretch of highway running through Oklahoma, where he saw a lineman perched atop a telephone pole, miles from civilization in any direction, speaking into his handset. Webb imagined that the lineman was speaking to his girlfriend and began to write, changing his location from Oklahoma to Wichita, Kansas. Within a few hours of receiving the call from Glenn Campbell, Webb delivered to him a demo of what he considered to be an unfinished song. A few weeks later, Webb bumped into Campbell.

0: Campbell and, having not heard any updates, said, "I guess he didn't like that song I sent." Campbell said, "Oh no, I loved it. We recorded it." To which Webb replied, "But what I sent wasn't done." Campbell said, "It's done now." Another 2 weeks or so later, Glenn Campbell stopped by Jimmy Webb's house. During the visit, Webb showed Campbell his Gulbranson church organ. Webb's father was a minister and, in his youth, played an organ just like it during his father's services. The Gulbranson was pre-synthesizer technology, but was decked out with all the bells and whistles. When Webb demonstrated what he called its satellite effect, it evoked the sound of a signal being transmitted through wires. Campbell lit up and said he wanted to add the sound to his new recording. On the spot, he made a call and hired a truck to load up the organ and have it delivered to the studio, where Webb later recorded the perfect finishing touch for the song. The finished product delivered exactly what Campbell wanted. It was a huge hit, reaching number 3 on the charts in the U.S. and number 1 in Canada. An instant classic, the song was covered by countless legendary musicians from the widest range of backgrounds. We reached out to Jimmy Webb's team to ask about his favorite covers. He cites Ray Charles' rendition, Billy Joel's, Guns N' Roses, and James Taylor's, for which Taylor was nominated for a Grammy. He's particularly fond of the version recorded by Flea and Nick Cave for Flea's 2026 album, Honora.
1: I am a lineman for the county.
0: Here's the song widely regarded as a pop masterpiece and named by none other than Bob Dylan as the greatest song ever written. Composed by the great Jimmy Webb, this is Wichita Lineman by Glenn Campbell on Rearview Mirror.

0: That is Wichita Lineman and Glenn Campbell. Thanks to Richard Fry for that story. He's the host of Drive on CBC Music. And you can hear Drive across Canada weekdays from 3 to 6 p.m. It's about a minute and a half now before 6 o'clock. And Drew's back with your news headlines.
1: Michelle, Murren Provincial Park south of Squamish remains closed as a search continues for two people on paddle boards who reportedly fell into Browning Lake on the weekend and failed to surface. Police and rescue crews were continuing their search yesterday. And police in Surrey are investigating the city's 13th homicide of the year. A man in a vehicle died from gunshot wounds early Sunday morning. More local and regional news coming up at 6:30.
0: Drew, thank you very much. A warm day today, up to a high of 21 degrees, even warmer inland. We'll get a mix of sun and cloud and going down to a low of 12 degrees tonight. Coming up, CBC News has acquired information about a proposed pipeline route through BC. Our business reporter Kyle Bax will have the details. And we'll talk about how AI is changing how schools assess students. Just in time for high school exams. I'm Michelle Elliott. This is the Early Edition. We'll be back after the news.
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0: Comedians talk about how this current political moment we're in is bad for comedy. The Irish comedian Vittorio Angelone is here, and he wants to challenge that whole premise. 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
2: This is World Report. Good morning, I'm Martina Fitzgerald. President Donald Trump says Iran wants to make a deal and it will be good for the USA. Trump taking to social media this morning to post his optimism on how negotiations are unfolding between the two countries. But several strikes over the weekend tell a different story. The CBC's Chris Reyes joins me now from Washington. Chris, how are these recent strikes affecting peace negotiations?
3: Well, Martina, President Trump seemed to be saying to his critics and the world that he will not be rushed on these negotiations. And he pointed a finger at Democrats and what he called unpatriotic Republicans, blaming them for getting in the way. He then said, sit back and relax. It will all work out well in the end. It always does. Now, this statement comes as the weekend passed with no call from the president on whether there will be an extension of the ceasefire between the U.S. and Iran and the exchanging of fire between the two countries. U.S. Central Command shared more detail late last night, calling the strikes on Iranian sites self-defense, claiming that Iranian drones were threatening ships and other U.S. assets. And Iran's Islamic Revolutionary Guard also says this morning that it targeted an airbase used by the U.S. as a response.
2: Chris, what are we hearing from Tehran?
3: Well, first, Tehran is calling those U.S. strikes over the weekend a violation of the ceasefire, countering that U.S. narrative that it was self-defense. Iran's foreign minister is describing the conditions of negotiations with the U.S. as one full of mistrust and severe suspicion. He also insisted that a ceasefire in Lebanon is an essential condition for any deal that would end the war. He also seemed to be saying that these negotiations have not advanced very far. The minister said details over nuclear matters have yet to be discussed. The tone on both sides clearly very tense.
2: The CBC's Chris Reyes in Washington. Thank you, Chris.
3: Thank you.
2: Israel's military is stepping up attacks on southern Lebanon.
4: Prime
2: Minister Benjamin Netanyahu says the IDF has been instructed to strike what he calls terrorist targets in Beirut. Israel considers several southern regions in Lebanon's capital to be Hezbollah strongholds. Netanyahu says the strikes are in response to attacks on Israeli civilians. He says Israel will continue to expand its ground operations in southern Lebanon as it moves to eliminate Hezbollah infrastructure. Both Israel and Hezbollah accuse each other of violating a U.S.-brokered ceasefire. Alberta is working to finalize plans for a new oil pipeline to the B.C. coast. CBC News has obtained documents with details about the project, and they give a glimpse into the potential routes the province has in mind. Here is business reporter Kyle Bax with the exclusive details.
5: There's a lot of mountains in the way. It's a difficult country.
6: The Alberta government is considering four different routes for a new oil pipeline to the West Coast. Documents obtained by CBC News show three of the routes on a map through northern BC. For Grant Sprague, a former deputy energy minister in Alberta, he sees many challenges from tough terrain to protected areas and major waterways home to salmon.
5: I see as I look at those maps, either you're dealing with the Nass River or you're dealing with the Skeena, both really important rivers.
6: The documents are labeled confidential and were used by the Alberta government as part of consultation with some leaders in northern BC this spring. One of the routes is nearly identical to Enbridge's former Northern Gateway pipeline proposal. The northern routes seem to go through communities that are more supportive of a pipeline, says Heather Exner-Perot. She's a special advisor on energy to the Business Council of Canada.
7: This is a strategic route for political reasons, not for economic reasons. So it will be a bit more expensive, but they must expect that that will save them time and money on the back end.
6: The Alberta government is also exploring the idea of a fourth route through southern BC. Premier Danielle Smith wants to break ground next year, which Sprague says will be difficult.
5: I'd say that it's wildly ambitious.
6: The Alberta government plans to submit the proposal to the Federal Major Projects Office this month. Kyle Bax, CBC News, Calgary.
2: This morning, we're waiting for a possible CUSMA update from the Trump administration. U.S. Trade Representative Jamison Greer has said he planned to update Congress on talks today. He signaled his intention in April, adding matters with Canada remained unresolved, but
8: the Canadians, we have some issues with them that haven't been resolved yet. I don't want to get ahead of myself because I have to tell Congress on June 1st what we're going to do. And then a month later, I tell the Canadians and Mexicans what I told Congress a month before. So I think that we aren't probably going to be able to resolve all issues by July 1st. But I think we are on track to resolve many of them and to move as quickly as we can.
2: Greer's office, though, did not respond to CBC News when asked if that update was happening. Dominic LeBlanc, the minister responsible for Canada-U.S. trade, would only say that Canada is preparing for a joint review of the trade deal. Conservative leader Pierre Poilievre wants a debate on affordability today in the House of Commons. He says it would give the prime minister a chance to inform Canadians about his economic plans. New data from Stats Canada shows the economy has contracted for two consecutive annualized quarters, signaling a technical recession. The Liberal government has already dismissed Poilievre's request. An admirer of Donald Trump is making gains in Colombia's presidential election. Abelardo de la Espriella won the first round and surprised analysts with 43% of votes. Next, he'll face a left-wing candidate in a runoff later this month. Manuel Rueda has more on the contentious election.
9: Abelardo de la Espriella celebrated his victory, calling on Colombians to defeat what he terms communism. One of his targets is the country's president, Gustavo Petro, who is term-limited and not running in the election. "You and your allies will not steal our democracy," he says. De la Espriella entered politics only a year ago when he launched his presidential campaign. The populist candidate has pledged to end the government's peace negotiations with Colombia's rebel groups and build 10 mega prisons to house criminals who surrender to authorities. His challenger in the runoff is Iván Cepeda, a longtime senator aligned with President Petro's left-wing movement. Cepeda has promised to expand social programs, including subsidies for farmers. Speaking to supporters after the vote, Cepeda urged Colombians who backed other candidates to vote for him in the second round. "Join us and be on the right side of history," he said. The political climate in Colombia has become increasingly polarized, says political analyst Sergio Guzman.
10: "The candidates both are dug in to their base and their narrative.
9: About 15% of the voters supported neither of the top two contenders. Their votes could be crucial in the final round." Manuel Rueda for CBC News, Bogota.
2: Nearly 300 workers with Canadian Pacific Kansas City are off the job. They maintain railway signaling and communication systems from Vancouver to Montreal. The union says the railway has failed to engage on issues affecting retention, compensation, and work-life balance. CPKC says it has offered wage and benefit increases consistent with its other collective agreements and says it has contingency plans to keep operations running. One of the world's most popular streaming series is still celebrating a big weekend. The steamy, heated rivalry dominated the Canadian Screen Awards, capping off a monumental year for homegrown content. Senior entertainment reporter Griffin Yeager has details.
11: And the Canadian Screen Award goes to Hudson Williams. Heated rivalry.
12: It was heated rivalries night at the Canadian Screen Awards, winning 16 trophies and breaking a CSA record, capping off a huge run for the Canadian hockey love story turned worldwide hit. The show's star Hudson Williams took home Best Lead Performer in a Drama and shouted out to his American co-star.
13: "To the honorary Canadian Connor Story, I share this award with you. Thank you."
12: North of North went in as the top nominee and left with 9 awards, including Best Comedy Series and Best Lead Performer for Anna Lim.
14: "Said a thousand times again, being part of this project is like the greatest joy of my career."
12: The show, hosted by Andrew Fung, had some other standout moments too. Eugene Levy surprised fans with a heartfelt tribute to the late Catherine O'Hara.
15: "It was who she was as a person that endeared her to millions."
12: Nirvana, the band, the show, the movie took home Best Picture. Its producers were shocked and excited.
16: "It's been crazy to see the support we've gotten within this country, worldwide."
12: And Mike Myers was honored with the Academy Icon Award.
17: "Canada, I don't know what to say, dude. I literally be nothing without you.
12: A night of Canadian moments and a celebration.

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1: That is the latest national and international news from World Report. I'm Martina Fitzgerald. This is CBC News.
2: Good morning. I'm Michelle Elliott, sitting in for Stephen Quinn this week. This is the early edition here on CBC. Top story this half hour, AI is making students and teachers rethink their approach to education. We'll speak to an expert to understand how schools are responding. And documents obtained by CBC show that Alberta is considering three oil pipeline routes through northern BC. Our business reporter Kyle Bax has been looking into this for us and he'll join us later on in this hour. First up, here's Drew Carrickus now from the CBC Vancouver newsroom.
3: The new leader of the BC Conservative Party says she's getting to know the members of her caucus after her victory on the weekend. Carrie Lynn Findlay was a federal cabinet minister under former Prime Minister Stephen Harper. She defeated four other challengers to win the party leadership on the weekend. The minimum wage in BC is higher as of today. It increases to more than $18 an hour. And a search is continuing at a lake south of Squamish after two people on paddle boards fell into the water on the weekend and reportedly failed to resurface. More local and regional news coming up at 6:30. Lisa Christensen is here now with traffic and weather.
4: Yeah, still pretty light out there on our major routes. We do start to see some slowdown out of Abbotsford and Highway 1 westbound. And if you are heading northbound to the Alex Fraser Bridge, but not too bad at all. And you can expect lots of sunshine today. Warm temperatures, not as warm as it's going to get on Wednesday, but is that what you're seeing in your crystal
2: tomorrow,
4: ball?
2: Tomorrow, 23. Yeah, today, 21, of course, higher inland.
4: Higher
2: as
4: inland.
2: As happens, as is wont to happen.
4: Yes, enjoy inland, everyone. It's going to be a bit toasty, so.
2: Yes, yeah, soak in.
4: Soak it in, because soak we have a bit of rain coming at the end of the week.
2: We sure do. Did you enjoy the sunshine over the weekend?
4: I did.
2: Oh, my goodness.
4: It was really warm, but not too warm.
2: Yeah, it
4: and
2: was perfect.
4: Every step I took out there, everyone just looked so jolly.
2: Yeah.
4: You know, just,
2: that is
4: hello,
2: very true.
4: Hello.
2: Where have you been? Oh, well, we're just watching the dragon boaters, you know. Yes, what a stunning weekend it was. Enjoy today as well, and tomorrow even warmer, graying over as we get to Wednesday and, as you said, getting into the showers by the time we get to the end of the week. So enjoy while it lasts. 12 minutes now past 6 o'clock. This is the early edition here on CBC. Well, high schoolers across the country are gearing up for exam season. And the age of AI has administrators rethinking how students should be assessed. Experts say they're increasingly focused on the process of completing an assignment rather than grading solely on the finished product. For more on this, I'm joined by Carrie Wilson, the District Vice Principal of Innovation and Technology at West Vancouver Schools. Good morning, Carrie.
5: Good morning.
2: It's amazing that there's a role for a Vice Principal of Innovation and Technology.
5: Yes, it is.
2: And I'm sure that has evolved in and of itself. Can you tell me what you're seeing in terms of students actually using AI for tests and exams?
5: Well, I think what we're seeing in our district in terms of tests and exams is students using AI to help them study for those tests and exams. Certainly not to take them, because that doesn't work very well. And a lot of test exams are still done on pencil and paper. Mm. But in order to prepare themselves, for sure, students are learning how to use technology. They're learning how to use the AI to support themselves in getting ready. We see a lot of experimentation with AI as well with students. And you know, and kids are kids. They're going to use the tools to try different things out, like having the AI do the work for them. Mm. And that is something that we're trying to show them is not the right way to use the artificial intelligence tools that we have.
2: Right, so things like homework?
5: Yeah, homework or writing an essay for them or doing the project for them. Obviously, we don't want that to happen. So teachers are starting to adapt their assignments so that the final sort of hand in is not the be all and end all, and we're looking more at the process of learning.

0: learning that goes into it and the steps the students take and how they are showing their learning in those different steps. And when you take a big assignment and break it down and give students a variety of opportunities to show their learning and also give teachers a variety of places to assess the learning, I believe you're actually getting a more authentic view of what that student knows than when you put all of the effort into that final product.
1: Right, sure. Absolutely. And so can you tell me more about that process? How are teachers keeping an eye on the process, what students actually doing to get to the finished product?
0: Well, I think teachers are doing a number of things, breaking traditional assignments down into smaller parts, and then having students do more of those parts in class rather than taking them home. And the other thing that teachers in my district are doing is starting to look at, okay, where can we build in some artificial intelligence so that kids get a chance to learn what that looks like and how to use it in a meaningful way. So maybe the first three parts of the assignment are done in class and everybody's doing their work on pencil and paper. And then we move to a device and kids are given a chance to maybe do a piece of writing and get feedback from an AI tool on that writing to help themselves improve to go to the next level of the assignment. And teachers are able to assess that by looking at what the student said to the artificial intelligence tool and what responses they got back and how that interaction maybe helped move the student along in their thinking or their learning.
1: And are we talking, are there specific subjects where this is more prevalent?
0: Oh, for sure. I think, I mean, if you're a PE teacher, you're probably not using artificial intelligence.
1: It's pretty obvious, yeah.
0: Yeah, yeah. But if you are, say, a math teacher or a science teacher or a social studies teacher or an English teacher, there are ways to use artificial intelligence in those classrooms to help support teaching and learning.
1: Okay. I wonder too, you know, something I've heard is more of a focus on discussions in the classroom.
0: Yeah, I think so. And I think also having discussions with students at the end of a big assignment, I might say to a student, okay, I've got your final assignment here and I've read it and I have some thoughts, but I want to hear what you think about this point you made or about this thing. If the student has done the work using artificial intelligence, it'll become clear to the teacher very quickly that the student doesn't know what was written down, didn't understand what they were supposed to learn. On the other hand, if the student is able to intelligently speak to what they wrote and what they were thinking and their arguments in the essay perhaps, then as a teacher, you get a really good idea of whether or not that student got it and understood the learning, and you're able to assess that conversation. And I actually think students really like being able to speak to a teacher one-on-one and tell the teacher what they know.
1: What do you see as the potential benefits of AI with learning?
0: Well, I think AI, one of the strengths is it can be used by teachers to differentiate the resources that they use with students. So if I have a class where I have 8 students that are non-English native speakers, and those students all speak different languages, I don't have enough understanding of those languages to modify the work I'm giving them so that each student is getting that work in their own language. But I can do that in seconds on AI. And that then gives that student a chance, especially if they're new to Canada, to at least understand what's going on in the classroom in their own language first and then be able to move forward with English. Same thing with students who maybe have some learning differences or need the reading, the reading level lowered or the reading level raised to accommodate where they are. Those are things that would have taken teachers hours and hours to do beforehand and honestly to be almost prohibitive to be able to do them. And yet now using an AI tool, you can do those things in minutes, which then helps support the students.
1: Okay. And as you mentioned, students, they experiment with AI. It seems like they may be further along when it comes to AI use and AI knowledge than perhaps teachers are. How do teachers keep up?
0: Well, I would say kids might be further along in using artificial intelligence, but not necessarily in a meaningful way. Kids play with things, and so as a result, they are able to learn, and some of them are doing some really incredible things with artificial intelligence, and some of them are just, you know, kind of being silly with it. I think that teachers often they're a little bit more cautious with new things, and so I think it's really important that districts and schools provide teachers with professional learning opportunities to engage with this new technology, to think about how it's going to fit in their classroom and how it's going to fit into what they teach and to become comfortable with it. So that professional development becomes really important for teachers.
1: Still trying to figure out how you'd use AI in PE.
0: Yeah, I haven't quite got that one yet either.
1: Probably a good thing.
0: Yeah.
1: Carrie, thank you so much. Good to talk to you today.
0: You're welcome. Thank you so much.
1: Carrie Wilson is District Vice Principal of Innovation and Technology at West Vancouver Schools. Mm-hmm.

0: I'm going to introduce Lisa Christensen now.
1: I knew I wish I had my harmonica for you, but I forgot it this morning. Exactly. We're still looking pretty good out there on our major routes. We do have one reminder in Agassiz, the highway at single lane alternating traffic near Dyke Road due to a rock slide. So keep that in mind if you are out there and it is affecting traffic in both directions. Otherwise, moving quite well out there, and you can expect a sunny and warm day for this first day of June. My goodness,
0: June. June is just June today. It's not January. It's just June. Full
1: That's
0: on.
1: That's end of the week.
0: Exactly. Yes, it is warm, even warmer inland, up to 21.
1: Yeah, it's toasty.
0: I was going to say, did you look in your pocket, perhaps, for that harmonica? It just keeps coming.
1: Well, I was giving a high five, so it was hard to find.
0: Is that ironic? I don't know. The debate continues. Yes, happy birthday to Alanis Morissette.
1: Oh, national treasure.
0: Truly an icon. Turning 52 today. And it is hard to find and just come down to one song.
1: Oh, we could just go home and play the whole album of Jagged Little Pill, right? Just the whole, start to finish.
0: Exactly. And it's no skips.
1: No, none. All killer, no filler.
0: All killer, no filler. The hits and the wonderful songs she has brought to us. She just keeps going. She's performing at the Riot Fest this fall with Nas, Morrissey, Pierce the Veil. So still rocking.
1: Oh, she's rocking.
0: Yeah, she really
1: is. Yeah, she is.
0: So we did choose one song.
1: Okay.
0: I think you did. You chose this one, didn't you?
1: I may have. It was hard.
0: I know.
1: Yeah.
0: I could listen to this song right now, but we are going to play everything from the 2004 album, So-Called Chaos. Here it is.

0: Oh, what a beautiful song. That is everything from the 2004 Alanis Morissette album, So-Called Chaos. Just one of the numerous songs in her oeuvre.
1: There's so many.
0: There's so many. So enjoy an Alanis song in your day today.
1: Oh, I'm sure that'll be in everyone's head all day, you know. And if you feel bad, don't, because Alanis Morissette said, you're fine.
0: Yeah.
1: You can be loved for just who you are.
0: Yeah. And all, and, I know.
1: Chokes me up.
0: My heart.
1: Verklempt.
0: Lisa, thank you for choosing that. That
1: was great. My pleasure. And it's lovely to experience it with you, too.
0: Yes, if only people knew. 626 now. This is the early edition. And Crystal Lee Ramlakan is here with our business report now. Hi, Crystal Lee.
2: Hey, good morning, Michelle.
0: Let's start with the price at the pump. How are gas prices looking?
2: Well, gas prices have actually been easing. The average price per liter across the country right now is about $1.69, according to CAA. So that is higher than a year ago, of course, but lower than we've been seeing in the past month or so. And of course, Vancouver, higher than anywhere else in the country. I think I'm seeing prices between $1.87 and $1.96 there right now. And, but you know, overall prices have been falling on optimism of a deal between the U.S. and Iran. But experts say it's anyone's guess whether this relief will actually last. The two sides have had encouraging talks before, but then the situation can change very quickly. And even if the war ends right now, it could be months before gas prices stay down steadily because fuel inventories have been depleted during this conflict. So experts say the supply of things like crude oil, gas, jet fuel, and most refined products is running so low, suppliers won't be able to dip into their inventories for much longer. So if we don't see any resolution soon, some say we could see some really high prices in July and August. Now, politics, supply chains, and consumer behavior all get reflected in gas prices. On the supply chain side, there are many vessels still stranded in the Middle East, putting pressure on prices. At the same time, North Americans tend to drive more during the warmer months when gas stations stock more expensive blends of summer fuel. Yet these days, it seems politics are having the biggest impact on what prices consumers are presented with. So sometimes, you know, a social media post from President Donald Trump can send prices through the roof, and the timing of those posts can be very unpredictable.
0: And moving on to labor news now, and a railway strike, what effect is that going to have?
2: Yeah, so some workers with Canadian Pacific Kansas City walked off the job yesterday morning after the union said talks with the company were at a standstill. But officials at one of Canada's major railways say a strike by the 300 signals workers is not expected to impact operations. So the International Brotherhood of Electrical Workers says the main sticking points include wages, work-life balance, and worker retention. And CPKC says it has implemented contingency plans to maintain operations across Canada and that safe and efficient rail service continues. And also on labor, postal workers will soon learn whether they have a new tentative agreement more than 2 years into their labor strife. So the Canadian Union of Postal Workers is set to release its ballot results today.
0: Crystal Lee, thank you very much.
2: Okay, thanks, Michelle.
0: That's Crystal Lee Ramlakan with the business news. Lisa's got a check on traffic.
1: Still pretty light there on our major routes, and a sunny day expected for you. So I'll have more right after the 6:30 news.
0: Lisa, thank you very much. And coming up in our next half hour, CBC News has acquired information about a proposed pipeline route through BC. We'll talk to our business reporter, Kyle Bax, who has the details. This is the early edition here on CBC. I'm Michelle Elliott in for Stephen Quinn this week. Right now, it's time for the CBC News.
3: Good morning. It's 12 degrees and mainly sunny in Vancouver and Victoria. I'm Drew Karakas. Two people are missing after falling from their paddleboards into a lake south of Squamish on the weekend. Janella Hamilton reports.
4: Murrin Provincial Park remains closed as first responders continue to search for a pair of missing paddleboarders. Mounties say around 3 o'clock Saturday afternoon, they received reports of two people who had fallen into Browning Lake and did not resurface. The RCMP's air services responded, along with Squamish Search and Rescue, the local fire department, and park rangers. On Sunday, there was still no update from police. Murrin Provincial Park is just south of Squamish off the Sea to Sky Highway. Anyone with information about the incident is asked to contact police. Janella Hamilton, CBC News, Vancouver.
3: The Vancouver Park Board will consider a motion tonight that seeks to ban personal watercraft in Burrard Inlet. It follows an incident last month in which a person on a Sea-Doo ran into a gray whale off the Stanley Park seawall. Commissioner Tom Digby says motorized watercraft pose a risk to swimmers and the marine environment. He says the Park Board is uniquely positioned to crack down on motorized watercraft.
5: We are the only public-facing municipal institution which takes an active interest in the beaches and the shoreline and the near shore in Vancouver. I mean, it's really our responsibility.
3: If passed, Digby's motion would see city staff ask senior levels of government to impose restrictions on personal watercraft in Burrard Inlet. Surrey police are seeking help from the public following the latest homicide in Surrey. A man in a vehicle suffered fatal gunshot wounds early Sunday morning. Michelle Gomez has more.
6: The Surrey Police Service says officers responded to reports of a shooting around 12:20 a.m. in the Newton neighborhood. They found a man with gunshot wounds in a vehicle that had hit a power pole. BC Emergency Health Services says two ambulances responded, but despite life-saving measures, the man died at the scene. Police say no arrests have been made. The RCMP's homicide team has taken over the investigation and is asking anyone with information to contact them. The incident marks Surrey's 13th homicide of the year. Michelle Gomez, CBC News, Vancouver.
3: Minimum wage earners in BC will see a bump in their paychecks starting today. The minimum wage is increasing to $18.25 an hour. The increases typically go into effect on June 1st and are tied to the average rate of inflation from the previous year. Carrie Lynn Finley is the new leader of the BC Conservative Party, defeating four other candidates on the weekend. Yesterday, she met with members of the Conservative caucus who stood with her in a show of support. Finley was asked whether she can unite the caucus and grassroots members of the party. She maintains the Conservatives are more united than one might think. Her next challenge will be finding a riding in which she can run for a seat in the legislature. The fire season is underway across BC, and more communities are turning to prescribed burning as a way to try to reduce their fire risk. Amber Wong reports.
7: The city of Kimberley is getting ready to do more prescribed burning by burning areas before the season gets hot and dry. Communities can limit the risk of an out-of-control fire. Fire Chief Will Booth.
8: We really want our residents to understand what the process looks like and the outcome looks like.
7: He says the city needs to come up with ways to reduce the amount of fuel that can burn near homes.
8: It's not going away.
7: Right now, UBC Okanagan is in the process of developing a new national prescribed fire training program. Program Director Matthew Bourbonnais says they're figuring out how fire are being fought in Canada right now and what role prescribed fire will have going forward.
9: I think one of the unique opportunities we have in Canada is that, you know, it's kind of a blank slate.
7: He says when the training rolled out later this year, it will combine online learning with in-person fieldwork. BC Wildfire Service says prescribed burns are part of a broader shift in how province manage fire. Amber Wong, CBC News, Kimberley.
3: A group of people in Delta is working to restore a historic fish boat that dates back 90 years. The Delta Fishing Heritage Society says the wooden gill netter was built in the 1930s and once belonged to a Japanese-Canadian fisherman. During the Second World War, the boat was seized after Canada declared war on Japan. Many Japanese-Canadians were forced to sell their major assets and were relocated to internment camps in the BC interior. There are now calls to have the city display the vessel on the waterfront in Ladner. Bev Yawarski is a longtime Delta resident.
10: drawing attention to some of the wrongs that happened around the Second World War about how the Japanese were treated. Those are mistakes that we need to keep remembering so that we don't make those mistakes again.
3: The city of Delta says it's now engaging with various groups. 6:35 now, and that's the CBC local and regional news.
0: Drew, thank you very much. Nice to be back with you today.
3: Nice having you back. Did you happen to see the story on the weekend about the traffic jam in Prince George?
0: No.
3: There was a family of moose on the highway, and so all the cars were stopped, all the vehicles were stopped.
0: Sure.
3: The mother and one of the young managed to get across the big barrier in the middle of the highway and to the other side.
0: Wow.
3: But one was trapped. One couldn't leap over the median.
0: One of the young ones.
3: Yeah.
0: Okay.
3: So somebody in their vehicle got out.
0: Oh, my goodness.
3: And carried it over to the other side of the highway.
0: And the mother was fine with that?
3: Well, we didn't see that part of the video, but yeah. The little one seemed okay. And so hopefully.
0: Gotta love British Columbians.
3: Yeah.
0: Like, it's a regular Saturday in Prince George. There's her moose on the highway.
3: Wouldn't Let me just, recommend that for
0: no.
3: everyone.
0: Yeah. Because, again, I don't know how the mother would feel about that.
3: Yeah.
0: But everyone's safe, it sounds like.
3: As far
0: the
3: as
0: moose
3: we know.
0: Yeah. Made it across,
3: yeah.
0: And traffic flowed freely after that.
3: Presumably.
0: But there's a video, I presume.
3: There is video, around. Yeah.
0: Okay, I'm going to have to watch that.
3: Check it out.
0: I mean, yeah.
1: My guess is that there's lots of video. I mean, I can only imagine how many people stuck
0: more
1: in there.
0: More than you would like, perhaps.
1: Yes, exactly. I think we can pinpoint every area.
0: Yeah. The POV of the moose itself.
1: Yes.
0: That's a great story, Drew. Kind of warms my heart. All I've ever seen are Canada geese, a family of Canada geese crossing.
1: And everyone
0: the
1: stops.
0: Yeah, everyone does stop.
1: Yes.
0: Yes, as they should.
1: Well, I know, and it just feels like a very normal thing to do.
0: Well, that's it. It's just like it's a regular Monday.
1: Regular
0: stop
1: Monday.
0: For the Canada geese. Drew, thank you for that. I like how you extended your newscast with like news from the weekend. Thank you.
3: Oh, okay.
0: Appreciate it. We extend a mix.
3: I'll look for more.
1: News you can enjoy, not necessarily use, right?
0: You thought I was done. No, but wait, there's more. Lisa's here. This is the early edition on CBC. I'm Michelle Elliott sitting in for Stephen Quinn this week. And Lisa Christensen is here as well today, giving you traffic and weather updates.
1: Yeah, so we do have some problems on the go already. We have a collision. Highway 17, so just east of the Alex Fraser Bridge. It is blocking the left lane. We also are still dealing with a crash eastbound on highway. The highway is single lane alternating traffic. Highway 7, this is in Abbotsford, near Agassiz near Dyke Road due to a rock slide. So traffic control crews are on the scene. So please use caution as you try to get through that stretch. Otherwise, moving well on all our major routes. You'll just find, of course, Highway 1 westbound starting to really pick up from the Portman Bridge all the way through Coquitlam and into Vancouver. And yes, sunshine today, lots of it, a high of 21, overnight about 12. And we're going to start seeing, it'll be pretty tomorrow again, 23 degrees. And then things start to get a little bit dodgier throughout the week. On Wednesday, we've got some clouds moving in. Thursday, sun and clouds. And then for the weekend, it looks pretty rainy.
0: Lisa, thank you very much. It's 6:39 now. This is the early edition here on CBC. And coming up later on, we'll hear from a labor lawyer about today's minimum wage increase and what that could mean in an era of labor disputes. And stay with us after 7 o'clock. After the 7 o'clock news, we'll hear from the new leader of the BC Conservatives. Carrie Lynn Findlay will join us live in studio. We'll talk about her plans and vision for the party. That's coming up at 7:10. Right now, Martina Fitzgerald joins me. She's hosting World Report today, and she's here with a look at what they're working on for the newscast coming up at the top of the clock. Good morning.
11: Hey, Michelle. Well, now that we've turned the page to June, thoughts are turning to the Canada-US-Mexico review deadline.
0: Yes.
11: That is a month away. The U.S. and Mexico have been talking and say there's progress. Today, we may learn more about where things are at. U.S. trade representatives

0: Representative Jamison Greer is scheduled to speak to Congress, and I'll speak with Janice McGregor about this story at 7 o'clock. From Prince George, we have a story this morning about elders from Claytlee Tene First Nation preserving their oral history. Ultimately, the Legends Retold project will result in their stories being shared in books that are illustrated by Indigenous artists. And the Prime Minister this afternoon will offer details about the federal government's plan for addressing anti-Semitism and hate. B'nai B'rith says it's been a growing problem since the October 7th attacks. It says last year it recorded the highest number of anti-Semitic incidents since 1982. Those are among the stories we have on World Report.
1: We look forward to hearing those stories in about 20 minutes from now. Martina, thank you.
0: Thanks, Michelle.
1: Martina Fitzgerald is host of World Report, and you'll hear her full newscast in about 20 minutes from now. It is 6:40 now. Well, CBC News has acquired new information about a proposed pipeline route through BC. The documents provide a first glimpse into the potential routes the Alberta government has been considering and the possible ports that could be chosen. Alberta Premier Danielle Smith is aiming to submit her proposal to the Major Projects Office by July 1st so it can be chosen as a nation-building project and fast-tracked for development. CBC business reporter Kyle Bax joins us now with more of the details. Kyle, good morning.
2: Hi there, Michelle.
1: Okay, so I understand that according to these documents, the Alberta government is looking at three different routes through northern British Columbia for a new oil export pipeline and considering six different ports on the coast as the locations for where the oil would be loaded onto tankers.
2: That's right. You know, these documents focus on northern BC. They were shown during private consultation meetings this spring, and the documents are labeled confidential. The maps focus on three specific pipeline paths through northern BC, and I'll explain each one of them. The first one of the routes begins near Fort McMurray in the oil sands region of northern Alberta and travels west to Fort St. John and ending up near Observatory Inlet, that remote area more than 800 kilometers north of Vancouver. The two other pipeline routes begin near Edmonton. After traveling west through the Rocky Mountains, one of the routes extends slightly north before ending at Nisoga Gulf on the coast. The other pipeline route, again, begins near Edmonton, goes west across BC, and then near the coast, it splits into two directions, to two port communities, Kitimat and Prince Rupert. That third route I just described, it follows almost the same path as Enbridge's previous Northern Gateway route. And I mentioned that there's four port locations on that northern coast that could be chosen for an export terminal where the oil would be loaded onto tankers. The documents show there are two other locations being considered, Stewart and Grassy Point. Again, all six of these, though, they're the northern points of BC's coast.
1: Okay, and we've been hearing rumblings, right, about a proposal for a southern BC route. What can you tell us?
2: You know, the documents I have focus on what the northern, or sorry, what the Alberta government was considering for these, for the northern routes and northern ports. But you're right. I'm told that the Alberta government has been considering a southern route as well. The details are pretty sparse, besides Michelle, that it would end up somewhere in the general Vancouver area.
1: And Kyle, up until now, the Alberta government has provided few details about this pipeline proposal, besides the goal of a project to export 1 million barrels per day of oil and looking to begin construction as early as next year. How significant is it to have an idea of the potential routes that they'd be looking at?
2: Well, there has been such a void that people are really curious about what is being considered. And it's significant for, especially for those people living in some of these communities where this potential pipeline could be built. And of course, the communities on the coast as well, where a port may be constructed. Now, it's unclear whether one of these routes will be what is eventually chosen by the Alberta government. And, you know, several officials involved in the consultation process that's underway have said that there have been revisions to these routes, which is normal. When there's a project like this being developed, there are always little tweaks and changes along the way. But it is very important, I think, for a lot of people. And that's why we're seeing quite a bit of interest in what we've uncovered.
1: Yeah, you're getting us a look into what the thinking is and what is being considered. What is some of that initial response you're hearing to these proposed routes?
2: Well, we shared these maps with a few people, including Grant Sprague. He's a former deputy energy minister in Alberta.

0: And what jumped out at him is the challenging terrain that these three northern pipeline routes, where the pipe will be constructed. You think about not only the Rocky Mountains, but there are protected areas and major waterways as well, home to salmon habitat. Here's what Sprague had to say.
1: I see, as I look at those maps, either you're dealing with the Nass River or you're dealing with the Skeena, both really important rivers. The question will be, are you able to put in place appropriate mitigation strategies to preserve those rivers? And that's a complex conversation to be had, and it needs to be had with the people who live there.
0: He also doesn't think that construction will be able to begin next year, as the Alberta government is targeting. He says there's just too much work that still needs to be done on this proposal, so he calls that timeline wildly ambitious. We also shared the maps with Heather Exner-Perot. She's an energy advisor to the Business Council of Alberta. For her, the three northern routes show that the Alberta government is likely trying to choose communities that are generally more supportive of a pipeline project and avoiding others that would aggressively object to it. Here's Exner-Perot.
2: Not the cheapest or the shortest route. The route that is least likely to be tied up in courts. Again, this is a strategic route for political reasons, not for economic reasons. So it will be a bit more expensive, but they must expect that will save them time and money on the back end.
0: And that includes the six ports that are under consideration. They are all far north of the BC coast when we're talking about these three northern routes.
3: As I mentioned, there's that deadline of July 1st for the Alberta government to submit a proposal to the Major Projects Office. So 1 month from now, what will you be looking for over the course of the next 4 weeks?
0: Consultations are still happening, in public and in private. Just last week, an Alberta government representative was in Northeast BC giving a presentation about this project to the Peace River Regional District. At this public meeting, local officials there pressed for more details about who's going to own this pipeline, what long-term benefits there are for the region, what's being done to address some First Nations concerns or to bring the BC government on board. And the representative couldn't provide much info. Here's Ron Poole speaking at that meeting.
4: I wish I had more to offer, but as you know, there is no route, so I can't say where a pipeline's going to go. I can't even tell you if it's going to go north or south. But regardless of that, it's here early enough knowing that the province of Alberta will be putting a proposal in.
0: So publicly, the Alberta government remains pretty tight-lipped. When the submission is made later this month, that should provide some extra detail. Still, those I've spoken to in government and those involved in the consultation process say it's possible that the Alberta government will not include a specific route to the West Coast for this pipeline. Instead, that submission may instead include a corridor, so a general area. And then sometime in the future, the government will actually pick the route and the port. So I'm told that that's a possibility. Michelle, just one of the aspects to watch for with this proposed pipeline to the West Coast.
3: Yeah, it's certainly something that's seized British Columbians, given it's going to go through this province. Mm-hmm. Kyle, thank you very much.
0: Thank you.
3: That's CBC business reporter Kyle Bax. It's about 12 minutes now before 7 o'clock. This is the early edition here on CBC. Lisa's back with a check on the roads for you.
5: Yeah, we're still dealing with this crash in Delta. So it's eastbound Highway 17 before Tannery Road in the left lane. So causing delays if you're heading to the Alex Fraser. We also have this problem on Highway 1 in Abbotsford. Highway 11 in Abbotsford. We have it closed due to an earlier collision. So keep that in mind. And we've also had two collisions on Highway 1 westbound. Just right around the Langley Abbotsford area. You can expect lots of sunshine today and tomorrow. Things get a bit cloudier on Wednesday and tonight. Get down to about a low of 12, partly cloudy. So kind of a little bit of everything for you this week.
3: A mixed bag, as it were. Lisa, thank you very much. 10 minutes now to 7 o'clock. BC's minimum wage increases today to $18.25 per hour. That is an increase of 40 cents. It's meant to reflect last year's average inflation of about 2.1%, according to the province. And this increase maintains BC as the province with the highest minimum wage in Canada. It has implications for employers and employees alike.

0: required to bear at an already difficult time.
1: And compared to previous increases, how would you compare it?
0: I mean, it depends really on how far you go back. You know, from about 2010 to going back from 2002 to 2010, the minimum wage was stagnant at about $8 an hour. And then increases really started to pick up in 2015 to get to where we are now. For the last 3 years or so, it's been tied to inflation. So right. We've been seeing similar kinds of increases to what we're seeing here.
1: Okay. And what difference does it make? How important is that to have minimum wage increases tied to inflation?
0: Well, I think it's likely helpful for everybody in the sense that it keeps the costs predictable and scheduled. Again, if you go back several years, increases were sort of done on what seemed to be a bit of an ad hoc, unpredictable basis. So you wouldn't really know what's coming down the pipeline, which is never a good thing, whether you're an employer or an employee. So certainly there's a benefit of some predictability now.
1: What is the impact on gig workers, you know, ride hailing services, delivery sectors? Where do they fit into minimum wage legislation?
0: So they make slightly more than the minimum wage, but with an important caveat. So last year, or I guess as recently as yesterday, the minimum wage for a gig worker was $20.88 an hour. Now it's $21.89. So a few dollars an hour higher than what the general minimum wage is. However, the caveat there is that for gig workers, so delivery service workers, ride hailing service workers, so Uber drivers, they receive that minimum wage, or they're required to receive that minimum wage only for their engaged time, which means the time between when they accept a job and the time the job comes to an end or it's canceled. So if there is time where they're not engaged waiting for a job, there's not the same requirements in place.
1: Right. So is the idea behind those workers having higher minimum wage is the idea that they don't have set hours and expected standard hours in the day?
0: Yeah, essentially that's my understanding of the rationale behind it.
1: And we know, you know, I'm wondering about the gig economy and gig workers, things changing all the time. Is that something that's being watched in terms of just evolving according to how that particular sector is also changing?
0: I mean, I think that it's still a fairly novel sector, and I think it is an area certainly that is going to be ripe for continued change in a number of different ways in the future. And it's something that I'm sure government and legislators are keeping an eye on. It's certainly something that as employers or as employees or gig workers, it's always at the forefront because it is, as I said, it's always ripe for change there because it is so new and so different compared mm-hmm. to what we're historically used to.
1: Right. And we here in BC, we've seen a number of labor disputes in recent months. How could this increase in minimum wage play into labor negotiations?
0: Right. Yeah, I don't think it's going to have a direct impact on there being more labor disputes necessarily, but it is going to be a significant item of discussion at the bargaining table, I expect. So it could have an indirect knock-on effect. Essentially, I expect a number of unions, labor unions, are going to be looking at this and wanting to avoid wage compression. So the gap shrinking between what the minimum wage provides and what their lowest paid members receive. So I do expect that labor unions will be looking at this minimum wage, looking at the 2.1% increase that was received and wanting to be receiving at least that for their own workers.
1: Mm. You mentioned off the top that the significance of today's increase is going to depend on, you know, what your own vantage point is, whether you're a small business or an employee. When it comes to small businesses, what are some of the common challenges that they're going to face today?
0: Well, certainly there's the one challenge of it being an added cost, right? And it's not just the minimum wage that increases. There are knock-on effects to that. overtime.

0: wages become that much higher. Vacation pay becomes that much higher. Sick days become that much higher, because those are all based on what an employee's wages are. So it's not just the wage increase. I expect as well that for smaller employers who don't have the benefit of having payroll or accounting teams to help them with these things, it's another administrative step that they're going to have to take to make sure that their payroll is in line with what the minimum standards are.
1: And what about for employees? What should they be mindful of?
0: I think for any employee who's a minimum wage earner, I would say, you know, keep an eye on your paychecks. You know, there's not any steps that have to be taken if you're a minimum wage earner to go from $17.85 to $18.25. That's an automatic thing that should happen. So you don't need to take any steps, but certainly I would expect to be watching my paycheck.
1: And you mentioned as well, Living Wage BC. You know, we're all dealing with the affordability crisis right now. So many British Columbians are struggling. How do you see policy around minimum wage, or the discussion around minimum wage, I guess, changing or evolving based on just the new challenges, the new economic challenges that we have here in this province?
0: Well, I expect you're going to continue to see what we're seeing today, which is where it, no matter what side of the aisle you're on, or no matter where you land as an employer or an employee, this is unsatisfactory. You know, I understand.
1: On either side.
0: I understand both sides. Sorry?
1: On either side, it would be unsatisfactory.
0: On either side, yeah. I mean, if you're an employer, you're in the midst of a major affordability crisis for a whole host of reasons, and this is yet another cost that an employer is forced to bring to bear. I think those employers are going to be very reluctant to pass those on to their consumers, because, of course, those consumers are also feeling the pinch. The flip side of that, of course, is if you're a minimum wage earner in a city like Vancouver, that's an expensive city to live in, going to $18.25 an hour probably doesn't feel like it's that much of a help.
1: Really appreciate your analysis of this today, Brandon. Thank you very much.
0: Thank you for having me.
1: Brandon Hillis is a lawyer and partner with Roper Grayall. I'd love to hear from you on this. How will you be impacted by today's minimum wage increase? You can text us 236-330-2623 or send an email to earlyed@cbc.ca. 2 minutes now before 7 o'clock. Andrew Karakas is here with your CBC News headlines.
2: Michelle, the next challenge for the new leader of the BC Conservative Party will be to get a seat in the BC legislature. On Saturday, Carrie Lynn Findlay defeated four other candidates to take over the party leadership. A city councillor in Nanaimo is pushing a plan to reduce the hours when noise from construction sites is permitted in that city. Some residents say construction work has been an issue near their homes for years. More local and regional news coming up at 7:30. Lisa Christensen is back with traffic and weather.
3: Sorry to say, we have a very busy morning and lots of problems on the go in Vancouver. We have a crash eastbound 33rd at Nanaimo, blocking the left lane. We have a crash Highway 1 westbound just before 248th. Another crash in Langley about 240th. And we are still dealing with the incident eastbound Highway 17 near Tannery Road with another crash there. So lots of delays. You can expect sunshine today, though. Monday, Tuesday, Wednesday, all pretty sunny, and we'll get a little bit cloudy and showery for the rest of the week.
1: Lisa, thank you very much. The official opposition has a new leader in BC, Carrie Lynn Findlay. We'll talk to her about her vision for the party and her priorities. She'll join us live in studio at 7:10.

This is World Report. Good morning. I'm Martina Fitzgerald. Israeli Prime Minister Benjamin Netanyahu has ordered his country's military to expand strikes in Lebanon's capital.

0: A statement released this morning says the attacks are on a southern region of Beirut, calling it a Hezbollah stronghold, adding the strikes are in response to Hezbollah's repeated ceasefire violations. Israel's military continues to concentrate much of its efforts on southern Lebanon. The CBC's Willie Lowry has more from Jerusalem.
1: A bulldozer clears debris from a gaping hole where once a building stood, the result of another Israeli airstrike on the city of Tyre in southern Lebanon. Resident Nawal Iskandar says she refuses to leave despite Israeli orders to evacuate. As a precaution, she says, I get ready and we go to a safer area. We've been hit with a lot of strikes. Israel says it's targeting Hezbollah infrastructure in Tyre and other Lebanese cities. And now Prime Minister Benjamin Netanyahu says he's ordered the military to resume strikes on Dahiye, a Hezbollah stronghold in southern Beirut. Israel says Hezbollah has repeatedly violated a U.S. brokered ceasefire. Michael Herzog is the former Israeli ambassador to the United States.
2: There's no ceasefire. There's only fire.
1: But many in Lebanon say Israel is trying to sabotage a U.S.-Iran peace deal that would include an end to the conflict in Lebanon. Firas Abiad is a former Lebanese minister of public health.
3: Israel, unfortunately, continues to use the pretext to launch this war on Lebanon to, in our opinion, to derail the whole process between the U.S. and Iran.
1: U.S. Secretary of State Marco Rubio spoke with both Israeli and Lebanese leaders over the weekend and called on Hezbollah to first stop its attacks on Israel and then for Israel to refrain from escalating attacks on Beirut. Willie Lowry, CBC News, Jerusalem.
0: Iran's Tasnim news agency says the country's negotiating team is ending the exchange of messages with the White House. The measure in response to Israel's ongoing attacks on Lebanon. A spokesperson for Iran's foreign ministry blames the slow pace in U.S.-Iran peace negotiations on a lack of trust. He's accusing the United States of issuing contradictory demands and inconsistent media messages while violating the ceasefire that was established in April. The U.S. confirms it carried out what it calls defensive strikes on Iran over the weekend. Today is the deadline for U.S. Trade Czar Jameson Greer to notify Congress of any changes coming to CUSMA. All three countries will meet in a month to discuss renewing the agreement, though the Americans are signaling talks are likely to stretch on well past July 1st.

0: Janice McGregor joins us from Ottawa. Janice, what are we watching for today?
1: Martina, Congress holds the authority over trade treaties, so Donald Trump's trade representative has to report to legislators regularly. As a result, the irritants from the American side have already been published in a report earlier this year. Jameson Greer has said he wants to negotiate side letters with both Canada and Mexico to address these issues rather than reopen CUSMA. But word of a significant disagreement is emerging. If Mexico, and by extension Canada as well, want to continue to avoid the 25% global tariff that's in place for automobiles and vehicle parts from other countries. According to those reports, which CBC hasn't independently verified, the Americans want to raise the regional content requirement in the existing CUSMA from 75% to 82% of a vehicle's components. And whereas right now, 40% of the core parts in a car have to be made in a high-wage jurisdiction, meaning not Mexico, the Americans now want 50% to come from America alone. And that is a new threat to Canadian suppliers. Canada's Minister Dominic LeBlanc says it's not helpful for him to speculate on any changes at this point.
0: And Janice, what about the changes that Canada would like to see?
1: Well, Canada doesn't have the same disclosure requirements, but LeBlanc told Power and Politics last week that the Americans aren't the only ones with issues they want to fix.
2: But we also have a list of things that Canada wants. We remain optimistic that we can find a circumstance where we recommit to the trilateral trading agreement and deal with any bilateral issues that the United States and Canada want to deal with.
1: LeBlanc and his chief negotiator, Janice Charette, had a one-hour video conference with the USTR and his deputy last week, but we're still waiting for confirmation of when they're going to meet in person.
0: Janice McGregor in our Parliamentary Bureau. Thank you, Janice.
1: You're welcome.
0: We're expecting to hear more about Ottawa's strategy to combat anti-Semitism and hate in Canada. Prime Minister Mark Carney will be detailing the government's plan this afternoon in Toronto. Police recently arrested two people for separate shooting incidents targeting visibly Jewish people in the Toronto area. Jewish advocacy group B'nai B'rith says anti-Jewish hate has been increasing since the October 7th Hamas attacks in 2023. A new initiative in northern BC is looking to reclaim Indigenous language through literature. It involves elders from the Clatley Tene First Nation. Their traditional territory includes Prince George. As Hannah Peterson reports, they're preserving their oral history through stories destined to be published.
3: Most of the stories that we have now are of elders that have passed on.
4: Pat Seymour is an elder with the Clatley Tene First Nation. The community is part of the broader Deketh people, encompassing multiple First Nations throughout North Central BC. She attended the first gathering for a project called Legends Retold, where Clatley elders are coming together to share oral legends so they can be made into a series of published books, illustrated by Clatley Tene artists.
5: It's bringing back our culture. It's bringing back our language. It's bringing our people to a place where they know who they are again, because a lot of that was stolen from us when settlers came in and the residential schools happened.
4: Carrie Chersinoff is the coordinator leading the project. She says many elders grew up without hearing stories passed down from their parents, but fortunately, some elders' stories have already been recorded on paper or video. Chersinoff says she hopes the storybooks will preserve and revitalize cultural teachings for the next generation.
5: Stories are a great way to learn where we come from, who we are.
4: Clifford Kwa is a Clatley residential school survivor who helps teach the Deketh language in schools around Prince George. He says he hopes this project will become a lasting cultural resource.
6: Because we're running short of elders who can speak. Once I go, I'm gone.
4: Chersinoff says the Elder Society will work with language experts to refine the stories and hope to begin publishing next year. Hannah Peterson, CBC News, Prince George.
0: The International Cricket Council has suspended Cricket Canada's membership. It follows a report from the CBC's The Fifth Estate detailing allegations of corruption and financial mismanagement. The ICC says Cricket Canada committed serious breaches of its membership obligations. The international body froze Cricket Canada's funding last month. Canada's national cricket teams are still able to take part in ICC events. There are just 12 days to go before Canada's men begin their FIFA World Cup journey in Toronto. There's still some fine-tuning,

0: including an exhibition game tonight in Edmonton. As Emily Fitzpatrick reports, once again, weather will be a factor.
1: The rain poured down as Canada's World Cup soccer team practiced on Sunday. They'll play their first friendly match ahead of the FIFA World Cup tonight in Edmonton against Uzbekistan. Coach Jesse Marsh says it's a chance for the team to find its groove.
2: We know at a moment like this that even if they're only playing 45 minutes and it's a friendly, that each guy has to be at his maximum, then making sure that we deliver a good performance and get a result.
1: Missing from practice, captain and hometown hero Alfonso Davies. He won't be playing tonight as he nurses a hamstring injury, but will be in attendance supporting the team. Co-captain Stefan Eustachio is eager for his return.
3: I just can't wait for him to be ready to help us push this tournament because we really need him. I think he's one of the players in our team. There's not many, but there's a couple that really can make us go far in this tournament.
1: It's been just over 4 years since Canada's men's team played in Edmonton, the last time they beat Mexico to qualify for the 2022 World Cup. Marsh says those memories are a big reason they're back.
2: So I ask that everybody just comes out and loves this team and even in the rain.
1: Despite the weather, more than 50,000 fans are expected at tonight's game. Afterwards, the team will head off to Montreal for one more friendly match before Canada's first FIFA World Cup game, June 12th in Toronto. Emily Fitzpatrick, CBC News, Edmonton.
0: That is the latest national and international news from World Report. For news anytime, go to cbcnews.ca. I'm Martina Fitzgerald. This is CBC News.
4: Good morning. I'm Michelle Elliott in for Stephen Quinn this week. This is the early edition here on CBC. Coming up in this half hour of the program, it came down to a fourth ballot and the slimmest of margins, but the BC Conservative Party has a new leader. Carolyn Findlay is with us in studio. We'll talk to her about her plans and vision for the party in just a few moments. Right now, Duke Karakas is here with your CBC News headlines.
5: Michelle, minimum wage earners across BC will be earning a little bit more starting today. It's increasing to more than $18 an hour to keep pace with inflation. A search is expected to continue today for two people reported missing at Murren Provincial Park south of Squamish. The RCMP received a report on the weekend that two people on paddleboards fell into Browning Lake and failed to resurface. And a Vancouver Park Board commissioner wants to see some small motorized watercraft restricted in Burrard Inlet. His motion will be heard at tonight's Park Board meeting. More local and regional news coming up at 7:30. Lisa Christensen is back now with traffic and weather.
6: Yeah, some good news on a busy rush hour Monday. They cleared up that crash Highway 17 eastbound just around Tannery Road, so expect some delays because that was there for a good half hour. And also cleared another crash in Vancouver eastbound 33rd Avenue at Nanaimo. Still have delays for Highway 1 westbound for a collision in Langley just before 248th. And other than that, it's still pretty busy out there. Especially over the Portman Bridge this morning. And you can expect lots of sunshine today. Maybe a couple of clouds, a high of about 21. Tomorrow, high of 23. And then on Wednesday, a few clouds start coming in. And, well, we'll leave the weekend till later. I'll be back in a few minutes.
4: Lisa, thank you very much. 7:12 now. This is the early edition here on CBC. Well, the BC Conservatives have a new leader. Party members have elected former federal Conservative MP Carolyn Findlay to lead BC's opposition party. It was a tight race that came down to four rounds of voting. Findlay defeated political commentator Caroline Elliott with a 51% to 49% vote split on the fourth and final ballot. Joining me now in studio is the leader of the BC Conservatives, Carolyn Findlay. Good morning.
7: Good morning.
4: Congratulations on your victory.
7: Thank you. Yeah, it was quite a night.
4: It was an incredibly close race. And after the vote, you said that party unity is a priority for you. How do you plan to bring the different factions of the party together?
7: I started right away. Yesterday was my first full day. So I'm talking to you early in the mandate. And I spent the day actually meeting with caucus members. I also had my first caucus meeting where all of caucus pretty much was there. And it was a very positive meeting, very upbeat. They know me well, some of them, and others don't know me so well. So that is part of my job, as I see it, in unifying, to get to know each and every member of caucus better. And with that intention, I have been meeting them one-on-one, both before and since that caucus meeting. And those have all been very positive conversations so far, so I'm optimistic.
4: Positive despite your questioning whether other candidates were conservative enough?
7: Well, other candidates other than Peter Miliband weren't in the room because they aren't sitting MLAs. We'll be having those discussions with the people who put their names up, whether they want to be part of the team in the future or not. I'm a welcoming person by nature, so for sure I'm going to be asking them that. And I thought everybody probably could take a day or two just to get over the emotions of a race. These leadership races are in the family kind of races, no matter which group or party it is. So they are time consuming and energy consuming for everybody involved. Peter Miliband, who is one of the people in the race, one of the candidates, he is a sitting MLA, and we've had good positive talks. So I just move forward from there. I really want to concentrate on the future, what we want to do for British Columbia, as opposed to looking back.
4: Sure. Well, you will need the support of your caucus to move into the future. Throughout the campaign, you did pitch yourself as a reliable, a true conservative, running to prevent a liberal takeover of the BC Conservative Party. Look into the future. If you're running to be premier of the province, how do you expect to gain the support of those former BC Liberal voters?
7: We are going to welcome everyone who likes our vision for the future. So I've had people who've been voting NDP for years come up and say they want to be part of it, and I've welcomed them. So it really doesn't matter whether you voted NDP, Liberal, United, or back in the day, SOCRED, or for the Conservatives before. It's about, like I said, moving forward. And my vision is one of more prosperity, more use of our resources, better alliances with our neighboring provinces, and cutting the cost of government in the sense of more efficiencies, that sort of thing, and taking a good core review when we form government of the finances, of legislation, because I want to be open with British Columbians, let them know what we have in mind, both before taking office and soon after. It is my intent to have that kind of clarity.
4: But your website said, let me be clear, Liberals are not taking over our Conservative Party, not on my watch. So can you appeal to a wide enough electorate, to a broader electorate beyond your party members?
7: Absolutely, because I believe that most people want more hope and opportunity moving forward. I don't think that's so much about political banners as it is about wanting a bright future, wanting less British Columbians leaving our province for opportunities elsewhere. I want people to feel they can stay and thrive here. I want to see that people's paychecks go further. That doesn't necessarily mean higher wages. It means lower taxes, lower tax burden. I want to see taxes come off of gas, taxes come off of food, like they've done in Manitoba. They've taken the PST off of food, those sort of everyday essentials, to give people an immediate break while we're looking toward, like I said, a more efficient government, one that delivers. Because if we get our fiscal house in order and pull out of this $183 billion debt we're in right now, we're going to see our credit ratings improve. We're going to see the delivery of social services that people want. The last budget of the NDP stopped 7 senior care homes, for instance, around the province from going forward. They'd already put $100 million into it. And that was something, when I was traveling the province, people were very concerned because they had longer waiting lists than the beds being offered in these facilities. And now they're saying, we don't know where we're going to house these seniors. You have to have all parts of government working together in order to deliver.
4: I want to give you a chance to respond to what the NDP put out quickly after your win. A press release came out saying Carolyn Findlay and her supporters in caucus have more in common with Donald Trump's Republicans than they do with Canadian conservatives. And they called you the most extreme and divisive leader of a major political party in BC history. How do you respond to that?
7: I respond to that, that I think the person who put that out was Ravi Kalan, who wants David Eby's job, and he's trying to position himself for a leadership bid for the NDP. And we are not the extremists. They are the extremists. They're ideological extremists, and they have had very radical policies that have hurt British Columbia, in my view. It is just silly to compare any Canadian politician to Americans, because we have a completely different system, and it is not the way we operate here in Canada. This is just a form of propaganda, and of course they want to take a shot at me right away because I am now their opposition, and I'm the one they're going to be aiming at. But there's plenty for me to say.
4: You don't see your type of populism as reminiscent of Donald Trump's populism?
7: Not at all. I'm a Canadian, born and bred. We have our own way of doing things here.
4: I want to ask you about DRIPA. It's something that came up very frequently, was front and center during the leadership race. You, along with every other candidate for the leadership, pledged to repeal DRIPA. And what we've heard from First Nations, the leadership council, they are warning that weakening DRIPA will be met with resistance, would lead to more legal uncertainty and costly court challenges. How would you deal with long court battles or even protests that would ensue?
7: Well, I'm a lawyer and a trial lawyer by background. I have litigated these issues. I was very much part of the litigation team in the Musqueam dispute of the late 90s that resulted in a decision in 2000 where we fought at the Supreme Court, Court of Appeal, and the Supreme Court of Canada on that. And I was representing the non-Indigenous leaseholders in that dispute, and we won that case. I'm not afraid of a fight. I don't want to fight. I would rather negotiate and see if we can talk. But, you know, I don't think you can stop moving forward just because of threats. I don't react well to threats. That's, from a leadership point of view, it's not the way to move forward well. However, there are threats. They've been threatening David Eby, for that matter, if he even tweaks it. We are the only jurisdiction that has taken UNDRIP from the United Nations and put it into domestic law. We're the only province that's done it in Canada. This is going to have to be repealed. And everyone in this race signaled that.
4: You can deal with a long court battle, but can British Columbians? That's going to be costly. That's going to cause even more uncertainty throughout the perhaps years of court challenges.
7: We have a history of litigation with Indigenous people in Canada. There's lawsuits going on all the time. There's lawsuits going on right now. One of the issues in our court system is, who is the government of the day? Who is the government that is instructing the legal counsel, picking the legal counsel? In the Cowichan decision, the judge very clearly said that neither the federal government nor the provincial government presented any evidence nor presented any argument whatsoever for the supremacy of the land title system. We have what looks like a contrary decision coming out of the New Brunswick Court of Appeal, and that doesn't answer the issue. It will be answered, but with a different government approaching the litigation differently, I think we'll start to see different outcomes.
4: You use the word fight in your response there when it comes to DRIPA and First Nations leadership. Is that how you see your relationship with First Nations in BC?
7: Absolutely not. You are baiting me with the way you asked that question. I'm sorry you're doing that. That's unfortunate. Here we are at CBC again, baiting a conservative.
4: You use the term fight.
7: Okay, I will. I use the term fight. Yes, I did. But fight means standing up. Fight means, I said that along with talking about negotiation. I am a trained negotiator. I've trained at Harvard Law in negotiation. I understand the art of negotiation. I have had many respectful dialogues with Indigenous people throughout my legal and political career. It isn't about that. It is about standing up for all British Columbians. And right now, there's a great deal of uncertainty about property rights in this province and in this country. And I intend, as government, to move forward in a way that benefits all British Columbians, not just Indigenous.
4: Let me move on to Soji now. If elected premier, you're proposing legislation that would prohibit Soji ideology from being taught in classrooms. Numbers from the province show that 19% of BC high school students identify as gay, lesbian, bisexual, or not exclusively heterosexual. What would you say to those students and their parents who worry that that removal of Soji resources opens a door to discrimination?
7: Soji is, as I understand it, not really curriculum. It's in teachers' resources. And I would like to see more emphasis on counseling, not having teachers promoting it as part of a curriculum. I would like to see specifically trained counselors support our children no matter what they're going through. And we've all been there. It's not easy growing up. And I think that is what is needed, not teachers teaching their ideology. So yes, I would move forward on that. I would do it quickly. The Fraser Institute just came out with a study that our academic performance in BC has been going down steadily for the last 5 years. It isn't all because of Soji, but it's because we're not emphasizing the core subjects the way I think we should. I'd like to see grades being brought back in middle school. I want to see kids, all kids, getting the support and love that they need. And I think that it would be a better way forward not to be having ideology pushed on kids.
4: One of your proposed policies is to create a Western alliance between BC, Alberta, and Saskatchewan. What are you proposing with this plan?
7: I see possibilities. I see that right now BC under the NDP government is being treated as quite irrelevant when it comes to even some provincial, national trade and commerce, certainly interprovincially and internationally. I would like to see us unleash our resources, get back to promoting our four pillar resources of agriculture, fisheries, mining and forestry, which are being neglected by the NDP government, being called sunset industries, even though our province was created out of these amazing industries. And I would like to be able to say to Alberta and Saskatchewan, let's bring down provincial trade barriers between us. Let's do more commerce. And here we are moving forward on a prosperity agenda. A rising tide floats all boats, so that would be a benefit to all British Columbians, and I believe they will be listening.
4: I have just about a couple of minutes left here, but if you're elected as Premier, what's your top priority?
7: Top priority is to do a core review of legislation and our fiscal situation. I'm very concerned about our fiscal situation with a fifth downgrade in our credit rating. We need to climb out of that debt. When I was Minister of National Revenue, I helped climb out of the national debt through the worst recession we'd had since the 1930s. I know how to do this. I know how to approach it. We were able to bring down personal and corporate income tax. We brought the GST down from 7% to 5%. We brought in income splitting for seniors. We got back to a balance and a surplus. I think if I can be part of doing that nationally, we can do it provincially, but it'll take focus, it'll take clarity, and it'll take an all of government approach.
4: Carolyn Findley, I really appreciate your coming in. Thank you.
7: Thank you.
4: Carolyn Findley is the newly elected leader of the BC Conservative Party. I'd like to hear from you. What do you think about the BC Conservative leadership results? If you got something to add, you can text us 236-330-2623. Our email is early@cbc.ca. And we'll have more on BC's new political landscape with our political panel in our next half hour. Krystalee Ramelkan is here with the Business Report. Hello, Krystalee.
8: Hey, good morning, Michelle.
4: We're seeing oil prices climb again this morning. What's behind that?
8: Yeah, so that optimism on the U.S. and Iran coming to a deal to end the war is now dwindling. So Iranian state media says Tehran will halt talks with the U.S. and completely close the Strait of Hormuz in response to Israeli attacks in Lebanon. So oil prices are up more than 6% right now. And, you know, just 3 days ago, President Donald Trump said he would decide on whether to agree to a deal with Iran that would at least pause the conflict. But that meeting ended without Trump making a final decision. And the U.S. and Iran launched fresh strikes, and Israel ordered troops to push deeper into Lebanon over this weekend. So, you know, just last hour we were talking about maybe there was some optimism, and now things changed so quickly as they do.
4: Crystal Lee, thank you very much.
8: Okay, thanks, Michelle.
4: You have a great day. That's Crystal Lee Ramlakhan with the business news. Lisa Christensen is back with a look at the roads.
6: Yeah, some good news on a busy rush hour. They did clear up that crash. It was Highway 1 westbound just before 248. So still pretty busy in that area, though. And we're still looking at lots of traffic, actually, this morning. Highway 1 is very slow. We've got delays to the Massey Tunnel, also to the Iron Workers. And it's still pretty slow in Abbotsford. We do have the closure there of the road until noon. So that's what's causing those delays. Otherwise, you can expect some sunshine on your busy commute. You can 21 degrees. High of about 23 tomorrow, going down to 12 degrees at night. And then we're looking at a little bit of rain starting exactly when the weekend starts. That's so far, you know, things change throughout the week.
4: Coincidence? I think not.
6: I don't know. You know, what do they say? What happens after 2 days of rain in Vancouver? Sunshine.
4: Right. And it is June. Yeah. So there you have it.
6: Yeah.
4: Thank you very much, Lisa. In our past half hour, we did hear from Carrie Lynn Finley, the new BC Conservative Party leader. Just after the news, we'll talk to our political panel about how BC's political landscape is going to change with a new leader in the mix. So stay tuned for that. This is the early edition here on CBC. I'm Michelle Elliott. I'm sitting in for Stephen Quinn today and for the rest of the week. Right now, it's just about 7:30. Time for the news with Drew Karakas.
5: Good morning. It's 13 degrees and mainly sunny in Vancouver and Victoria. CBC News has obtained documents that provide a first glimpse into the potential routes the Alberta government is considering for a possible new oil pipeline to the BC coast. The documents, which are labeled confidential, show Alberta is looking at four possible routes, three through northern BC. The fourth one would follow a route to Tidewater in the south. The documents were used by the Alberta government as part of its consultation with some local leaders in northern BC this spring. The Alberta government wants to submit its pipeline proposal to the federal government's major projects office later this month. The BC Conservative Caucus is showing a united front after Carrie Lynn Finley was named the party's new leader on the weekend. Her victory in the party's leadership race comes amid concerns from other politicians that Finley's populist brand of politics might alienate the centrist wing of the party. CBC's Katie DeRosa reports.
9: Well, are you staying? Yeah.
10: Carrie Lynn Finley meets with BC Conservative MLAs less than 24 hours after she was elected the party's new leader. Finley said she's getting to know the caucus, including Peter Miliband, the MLA she clashed with most during the campaign.
9: We're talking about prosperity. We're talking about hope.
10: It's a win that could make or break the BC Conservative Party, which has surged in recent polls as Premier David Eby's popularity wanes. Eleanor Sturco, an independent MLA, believes Finley's leadership campaign has alienated the centrist wing of the party.
11: For anyone who's looking for a credible alternative to the NDP, and it's not existing under this new leadership.
10: Sturco says she's had some BC Conservative members copy her on emails canceling their membership with the party since the win. The BC Conservative Party has not been able to confirm that. Katie DeRosa, CBC News, Victoria.
5: The minimum wage in BC goes up today. The province says the lowest paid workers will now earn $18.25 an hour. The increase allows minimum wage earners to keep pace with inflation. Ride hailing and delivery service workers will see their minimum wage increase to $21.89 per hour of engaged time. A city councillor in Nanaimo wants that city to consider a reduction of construction noise on evenings and weekends. Some residents say construction work has been going on near their homes for years. Marie Seidler reports.
12: For 6 years, Nanaimo resident Debbie Narver had to deal with rock blasting noise from construction near her home. She says the noise would sometimes start in the evening or on weekends.
13: Like really deafening rock breaking noise.
12: Feedback from residents like her is what's driving a motion from Councillor Paul Manley. He wants staff to look into reducing noise from construction. Currently, it's allowable 7 days a week until 9 at night.
14: People want to be able to be outside and be able to have a little bit of peace and quiet.
12: But the local construction industry says working weekends and after hours can sometimes be essential. Rory Kumala speaks for the Vancouver Island Construction Association.
15: More and more contractors are having to work more so that they can get these jobs done.
12: Manley's motion goes to council later today. Marie Seidler, CBC News, Comox.
5: A search is expected to resume today in Murren Provincial Park, south of Squamish. The RCMP received a call on Saturday that two people fell off their paddle boards on Browning Lake and never resurfaced. The park was closed to visitors yesterday, and the BC Parks website indicates it is still closed. The search effort involves a variety of organizations, including Squamish Search and Rescue, the local fire department, and park rangers. A Vancouver Park Board commissioner would like to see motorized personal watercraft restricted in Burrard Inlet. It follows an incident last month in which a person on a Sea-Doo ran into a gray whale off Stanley Park. Tom Digby says it's a matter of safety. His motion will be heard at tonight's Park Board meeting. And a fishing boat that was built 90 years ago and once belonged to a Japanese-Canadian fisherman is close to being fully restored in Delta. Ashoria Chetri reports it's considered a valuable piece of our history.
16: And it was typical of the boats that were built to fish the Fraser River at the time.
17: That's John Stevens, president of the Delta Fishing Heritage Society. He says volunteers have spent years restoring the Persian Fisher, a 31-foot gillnetter built in 1936 for a Japanese-Canadian fisherman who once worked on the shores of Richmond Sea Island.
16: They're absolutely ecstatic about bringing this boat back.
17: Stevens says the vessel tells the story of BC's troubling past. It was seized from its owner after Canada declared war on Japan during Second World War. One of more than 1,000 Japanese-Canadian-owned fishing boats that were confiscated, says historian Michael Abe.
18: There was this push to reduce the economic success of the Japanese-Canadian fishermen.
17: The Heritage Society says the restoration is nearly complete, but the boat is still looking for a home. The city of Delta says it's engaging with the parties involved on the vessel's future. For now, it remains under a tarp at a local barn. Shauri Chetri, CBC News, Vancouver.
5: It's 7:35 now, and that's the CBC local and regional news.
4: Drew, thank you very much.
5: My pleasure.
4: No animal stories.
5: The baby moose. Did you have a chance to see the video?
4: No, I have not.
6: I did. I saw the pictures.
4: First, yes.
6: Yes. Oh, they're very sweet. But the as you noted, though, the wildlife people were saying not the best thing to do. But he said instinct kicked in, which I think is actually a very sweet thing.
4: Yes, to help. And so this is a story out of Prince George. There was a family of moose crossing the highway, and people tried to help one of the smaller moose cross over the
5: barrier. Sounds almost like a punchline to a joke.
4: Yeah.
6: I'm trying to write it
4: in my head. Drew, thank you very much. This is the early edition on CBC. I'm Michelle Elliott. I'm sitting in for Stephen Quinn this week. And Lisa Christensen is here with the latest on the roads.
6: Yeah, we have still some delays. Highway 1 westbound after that earlier crash. It was just near 248th in Langley. So keep an eye out just for that extra traffic. And they also cleared up that crash on Highway 17 eastbound as you were heading to the Alex Fraser Bridge. So those are still a little bit slow, but, progress is happening. Things are moving. But it is a busy rush hour for this Monday morning, especially Highway 1 westbound. Lots of delays through Coquitlam and right up to the iron workers. A real slow go. Massey Tunnel traffic southbound is quite slow as well. So, yeah, just a very busy morning for everybody. And but good news is some sunshine above you. And that will last a few days, maybe a few clouds on Wednesday, Thursday. And then Friday, Saturday, and Sunday looks a little bit rainy. So from my point of view, that's always a great hunker down weather. But I know there are a lot of people that are like, oh, no, the weekend. And I'm like, oh, good. I don't have to make any plans.
19: Oh, my goodness. How many blankets can I put on myself?
6: I'd love to want to go, but the rain.
19: Sorry. Lisa, thank you very much. It's 7:38 now, and coming up in this half hour, we'll talk to our political panel about the new face at the helm of the BC Conservative Party and what it means for the political landscape in this province. Right now, Scott Regier is here with a look at sports. Hello, Scott.
20: Hey, Michelle.
19: Let's start with hockey, where the Memorial Cup was won yesterday in Kelowna.
20: It was by the Kitchener Rangers, who easily beat the Western Hockey League champs, the Everett Silvertips, Michelle. The Rangers ended up undefeated at this tournament, their third national title over the years, years in which they've produced so many NHL stars, Paul Coffey, Al MacInnis, Larry Robinson, the list goes on. These days, Michelle, it's Tampa Bay Lightning prospect Sam O'Reilly, who's the star of Kitchener's show. He had 4 points in the title-clinching victory yesterday and was awarded the MVP award. Kitchener acquired O'Reilly and star defenseman Jared Woolley in a blockbuster deal with their biggest rivals, last year's Memorial Cup champs, the London Knights. And Kitchener's general manager Mike McKenzie says that deal was pivotal in winning this championship.
21: It was important to bring in guys like that that had that experience and that will to win. And it felt like we maybe had to make a trade with London at some point, metaphorically, to get over the hump. So we did it, and it worked out. Sam and Jared were both unbelievable for us.
20: There you are. That is Mike McKenzie, the general manager of the Kitchener Rangers, who also have in their lineup Canucks prospect Gabe Sherratt, who becomes Vancouver's first Memorial Cup winner in 12 years. Been a little while.
19: To soccer now, another big injury for Canada. Oh, dear, ahead of the World Cup.
20: Yeah, the country already was dealing with Alphonso Davies being out for at least some of the tournament because of injury. And now, Michelle, it's going to have to go without midfielder Marcelo Flores for the whole thing. Flores suffered a torn knee ligament while playing for his Mexican club Tigres over the weekend. A devastating blow for Canada, as Flores is one of the few players who can change a match in a single play. He's so good in tight spaces. He's an explosive dribbler who creates chances other players just don't see. Fellow midfielder Stefan Eustachio says Flores will be dearly missed.
22: It's very unfortunate knowing that, you know, seeing the videos of when he was selected, his family crying of joy, and it was very important for us as a person, but as well as a player. We have an extra motivation to go through this World Cup, you know, to make him proud, and as all Canadians, hopefully he can at some stage meet us and give us his strength. It's tough, but it's football.
20: As for those who are able to play for Canada, they'll do so tonight against Uzbekistan in the second-to-last warm-up before the World Cup starts for real. It's against Uzbekistan in very, very rainy Edmonton, Michelle. Torrential rain there and a brand-new grass pitch, which means very slippery conditions. So the guys who do play, please be careful.
19: Yeah, we don't want to see more.
20: No more injuries.
19: Finally, it is a big day in tennis.
20: Huge day, yeah. Félix Auger-Aliassime, Michelle, has a chance to earn a spot in the French Open quarterfinals. He takes on Chile's Alejandro Tobillo this morning. It has been a challenging tournament so far for Félix, including Saturday's competitive four-setter against American Brandon Nakashima. The players had to deal with a distracted crowd who were celebrating Paris Saint-Germain's victory in Champions League soccer.
23: Yeah, it was quite the atmosphere. I mean, it's a special night, Saturday night in Paris. PSG won, so there's quite an excitement, you know, in the city, in the stadium as well. It was sometimes tough to focus, but all the fireworks, to be honest, it got quite loud at some points, but all in all, it was a fun night.
20: So Félix will step onto the red clay at Roland Garros any moment now. This is huge, Michelle, because Yannick Sinner, Carlos Alcaraz, Novak Djokovic, they're all out of the tournament. Canada might not have a better chance to win a men's singles title at a Grand Slam than this, so good luck to Félix, who, as I say, will be out on the court anytime now.
19: Oh, boy, exciting. Scott, thank you so much.
20: You betcha.
4: Scott Regeer bringing us sports every day here on the Early Edition. It's 7:42 now. Well, after months of campaigning, the BC Conservative Party has a new leader, Carrie Lynn Findlay. This comes after many months of internal turmoil and a revolt against former leader John Rustad and, of course, the leadership race. Now, the landscape of BC politics is ever-changing. And joining us now to discuss how this will affect it is our political panel. Mo Sahota is a former BC NDP cabinet minister who currently operates his own lobbying company. Rachel Siegel is a former senior director of the BC Liberal Party and vice president and BC lead for Enterprise Canada. She was also Peter Miliband's campaign manager. And Emily Lowen is the leader of the BC Green Party. Good morning to all three of you.
0: Morning, Michelle.
1: Good morning.
4: Rachel, let's start with you. You were a Kamloops MLA, Peter Miliband's campaign manager. He was eliminated after the first ballot. How are you feeling about the future of the BC Conservatives under Carrie Lynn Findlay?
2: I feel excited. I mean, honestly, this is a moment for that a lot of BC Conservatives have waited for, to finally know who is going to lead the party into the next chapter. And it's something that we've talked about on this show many times. You know, what is a BC Conservative? And Michelle, obviously, I was in the room on Saturday night, and I had the fortune of sitting next to Peter, but also I had Carrie Lynn and her team on my left. And you could feel the momentum around Carrie Lynn Findlay's team. You could feel the excitement around a lot of the people in the room when she won. And, you know, obviously I wanted my candidate to win. I still think Peter Miliband is the most wonderful human being, and we're so lucky to have him in the legislature. But I think that now is the time that Carrie Lynn will bring the party together, will work to unite us, because as conservatives, we cannot win government unless we rally together. We've seen that under the BC Liberals for many years. And so I think it's an exciting time, and we're very happy that this leadership race is behind us. And now we can move forward and keep the NDP to account and win government.
4: Mo, the NDP quickly put out a press release saying the pro-Trump right wing of the BC Conservatives have seized control of the party. Carrie Lynn Findlay's response is that it's the NDP that are ideological. Why is comparing her to Donald Trump the NDP's initial strategy here?
0: Well, look, it's just a reflection of truth. There is no place for racism in our society. Not in schools, not on streets, and certainly not in the legislature. And throughout this campaign, Ms. Findlay persistently and regularly attacked Mr. Miliband because he was married to an Indigenous woman and had Indigenous children. And somehow in her mind, that made him unfit to be their leader. Her comments didn't just horrify New Democrats, they horrified conservatives. One conservative MP from British Columbia called her comments to be atrocious and morally indefensible. Another called them to be abhorrent. Ian Black, who ran as a candidate for the Conservatives, called her outright to be a racist, and pointed out that this was a pattern they'd seen over some time from both Ms. Findlay and her husband, who, by the way, was caught ridiculing Muslims because of their faith. These kinds
4: for
0: of
4: which
0: strategies.
4: He apologized.
0: Well, for which he apologized. Fair enough when you get caught out. But look, these kinds of strategies of hate and division are now sort of commonplace within conservative circles. And certainly it starts with Mr. Trump, who legitimized that approach in the way in which he deals with the policies in the United States. And we know that Ms. Findlay is clearly a disciple of Donald Trump. Look, here in Canada, we teach our kids that we ought to treat everybody equally, and that there's no place for racism in society. It's not the Canadian way. The Canadian way is inclusion, it's diversity, and it's multiculturalism. And shame on the conservatives who now try to sugarcoat and paper over all this kind of stuff. This value is so central to who we are as Canadians, we just can't build a society on discrimination and hate. Now, as for David Eby, first and foremost, to point out these pro-Trump and racist tendencies on the part of Ms. Findlay, But it's also really important for David Eby to get on with a job that needs to be done. Our economy here in British Columbia is under assault, largely because of Mr. Trump's tariffs. And it's imperative that he continue to work closely with Mr. Carney to diversify our economy here in British Columbia and to make British Columbia the economic engine of Canada.
19: Let me go back to what you started with, which is the exchange with Peter Miliband. I'd want to stay on that. Yeah. So this happened at a debate, and Carolyn Findley said the property rights issue is overlying all of this, and Mr. Miliband, I do not see how on the major issue of our time you'll be able to get around the conflict of interest rules. Mr. Miliband said, just say it, my wife's Indigenous, so you think I'm in conflict of interest. I've never heard of anything so ridiculous in my life. I just want to get some a response here from Rachel on that. How you work with Peter Miliband, how does he plan to move forward?
2: Peter was on that stage behind Carolyn Findley yesterday. He was in caucus with Carolyn Findley yesterday. And he, you know, there was

0: a moment and he defended his family on the stage. Now is the time for unity. We have a government under David Eby that is what we believe to be destroying the province with massive record deficits, terrible decisions, and many scandals and internal divisions as well. So, you know, it's funny because Mo's been calling the Conservatives racist for a year and a half, and now another leader will never make him happy. We're always racist to Mo Sohota. But I think this moment right now is about unity, and I think Peter Miliband has shown that firsthand, that he's standing behind the leader, and it's time to get to work, and it's time to win back government.
1: Okay, let me stay on. And you're both trying to get into the economy. We'll talk about that later. Emily Lowen, you posted following Findlay's win, congratulations. The BC Greens will continue to stand up for the rights of all British Columbians and fight to make life affordable. What do you see will be the relationship between the Green Party and the Conservatives now?
2: Yeah, you know, Michelle, I want to zoom out to the bigger picture here. And I have serious concerns about Findlay's material plans for this province. And, you know, I guess that we'll see that. But she's had months to come up with a coherent plan to make working people's lives easier and more affordable. But if you look at her website, it's just culture war gibberish. And so I'm honestly open to initial conversations, but I'm exasperated by this whole shtick already. You know, her plan to make life more affordable is cutting taxes for the 1% in oil companies, her plan for healthcare, spend millions in back pay for the nurses who got fired because they wouldn't wear masks during a pandemic, her plan for education, bully gay kids out of schools, her plan for transportation, just
1: pulling
2: add more
1: gay
2: lanes
1: kids out of
2: highway.
1: Schools. Are you referring to Soji?
2: Specifically, yes.
1: Okay. Is that what it amounts to?
2: I think that's precisely what we've seen from Carrie Lynn Findlay over the course of,

0: not be able to write the rules for their own elections. Elections BC, a nonpartisan body, should control these races from here on out. There were serious issues with verifying new members in this race. This was a challenge I actually faced in my own election last year. It seems like only about half their members were able to get through the verification process to vote. And they chose an American company to store their member data alongside controversial clients like OpenAI.
1: Okay. Our political panel joins me right now. Emily Lowen, leader of the BC Green Party, Rachel Siegel, former senior director of the BC Liberal Party and the vice president and BC lead for Enterprise Canada. Mosa Hoda is a former BC NDP cabinet minister. Lisa is here with a check on the roads.
2: Yeah, just an update on a situation in Agassiz where part of Highway 7 was closed due to a rock slide. It is down to single lane, alternating traffic, and emergency crews are on the scene. So that's Highway 7 near Agassiz. Otherwise, no other stalls or collisions to tell you about, but it's been a very busy rush hour, lots of delays, and you can expect sunshine throughout the day.
1: Lisa, thank you very much. I'm with our political panel, Rachel Siegel, Mosa Hoda, and Emily Lowen. And Rachel, Carolyn Findley is not currently a sitting MLA. So what are the plans? Where can we anticipate her going for a by-election?
3: Michelle, if I had that answer, I'd be betting on it and making a lot of money. But I don't. Obviously, this was a narrative that we in the Peter Miliband camp put out throughout the campaign, that Peter was the only one with a seat and that anybody else that won would have to look for a seat. So I have no doubt that Carolyn Findley's team right now is reaching out to MLAs and trying to find that seat. And that we knew that was what was going to happen. I just want to respond to Emily's point on the security of the race. This was to the credit of the BC Conservatives. There was a huge push to ensure this was the safest, most well-run leadership. And I want to give a huge shout out to them because Angelo, who is the executive director of the BC Conservatives, really moved that forward. We saw incredible integrity in this race, and it was really well run. The reason that people weren't verified was because they chose not to be. We saw on Friday that some of the ballots had not been counted because of security concerns. To say that this was not done properly is a misnomer. This was an excellently run race.
1: Rachel, thank you. Emily, that's her response to your point about the race itself. But at this point, you know, we're hearing that this is now kind of creating a more polarized province. So what opportunities are there for the Green Party to earn the votes of people who may not support David Eby or Carolyn Findley if an election were to take place? Emily? Okay. Our connection with Emily Lowen is frozen at the moment. We'll get back to her in a second here as soon as we reconnect. Let me go to you, Mo. On that polarization, former Conservative MLA Eleanor Sturco posted soon after that the leadership results at the BC Conservatives, quote, left a void in the political landscape for those who are looking for an alternative to NDP incompetence, end quote. How can David Eby and the NDP position themselves to earn support from voters who either aren't happy with the NDP and the record, but also not happy with the proposals from Carolyn Findley?
4: Yeah, look, first of all, let's talk about the void and let's talk about how to deal with it. The void occurs because Ms. Findley said during the course of the campaign, she has no place in her party for moderates or progressives. She wants people that essentially are Trump-like, and she's definitely moved her party sharply to the right. And you're right. For a lot of people, that makes them wonder just what their political home is. I think it's important to say this, that for Mr. Eby, he needs to reach out to those people and build our economy in British Columbia in concert with the federal government. And to date, that's what we've been doing. And frankly, I think the bandwidth of people is not that are disenfranchised is not particularly large. 76% of people who vote federal Liberal are saying that they will be voting provincial New Democrat in the next election. We are the big tent party. The Conservatives have isolated themselves to the right. And if you just take a look at what just happened recently here in British Columbia, in terms of economic development, joining and working with the federal government, we've seen a $4 billion

0: natural gas pipeline announced this last month, where 38 First Nations came on board and signed. If you want to see economic reconciliation working, that's how you make it work. We've seen in the last few months over $9 billion worth of new mine projects being approved here in British Columbia. We saw this week a landmark deal where a German company has agreed to work with a First Nations owned natural gas proponent to purchase their products, which then gives vitality to that enterprise. We've seen major investments in AI innovation and technology working in concert with the federal government. So, you know, the way in which you build a united province is you work to make sure that we are prosperous, that we're creating a high-wage economy, and they're working to deal with issues related to affordability and housing. That's how you deal with building a coalition that makes our province and our country strong. And that's exactly what David Eby, to his credit, is going to be doing and has done to date.
1: Mo, thank you very much. I'm just going to go back to Emily now. We do have Emily back. We've been talking about that political void that was referred to by Eleanor Sturco. Is there a void, and what's the opportunity there for the Green Party?
2: Look, I'm sure Eby is thrilled by this announcement because he can keep playing the, at least I'm not as bad as the Conservatives card, but I think people are tired of voting for the lesser evil. The BCNDP only has one thing to offer, and that's that they'll oversee corporate profiteering and price gouging with fewer bigoted headlines and scandals than the Conservatives would. Myself and the BC Greens, we're going to continue traveling across BC, speaking to communities, to working families, and fighting to make their lives better with real policies on healthcare, affordability, and housing. So I'm talking about concrete solutions like taxing the very richest individuals and corporations to help pay for healthcare centers in every community, free transit and universal childcare, as well as public affordable housing, so working people can actually start living instead of just scraping by. I think British Columbians are tired of the corporate-captured BCNDP, and they're tired of the culture war-obsessed BC Conservatives. The BC Greens are the only party working for the 99%.
1: I will have to leave it there. Thank you all. Good to talk to you this morning.
3: Thanks, Michelle.
2: Thanks so much.
1: Mo Sahota, former BC NDP cabinet minister who currently operates his own lobbying company. Rachel Siegel is a former senior director of the BC Liberal Party and vice president and BC lead for Enterprise Canada. Emily Lowen is the leader of the BC Green Party. About a minute to go before the 8 o'clock news. Drew Karakas is here with your CBC News headlines.
4: Minimum wage earners in BC will be earning a little bit more starting today. The rate is increasing to $18.25 an hour to keep pace with inflation. Murrin Provincial Park, south of Squamish, remains closed as a search continues for two people on paddle boards who reportedly fell into Browning Lake on the weekend and failed to resurface. Police and rescue crews were continuing their search yesterday. More local and regional news coming up at 8:30. Lisa Christensen is back with traffic and weather.
5: No stalls, no collisions to tell you about, so that's the good news. But it has been a very busy rush hour this morning and continues to be very slow. Highway 1 westbound and along the Maryhill Bypass after some construction delays in that area. And expect sunshine today, going down to about 12 degrees tonight. Same about tomorrow with some clouds coming in and maybe a bit of rain on the weekend.
1: Lisa, thank you. If you don't have World Cup tickets, you can participate in a watch party. CBC's Lawrence Watt will be here to break it down. This is the Early Edition. We'll be back after the news.
6: This is World Report. Good morning. I'm Martina Fitzgerald. President Donald Trump says Iran wants to make a deal and it will be good for the USA. Trump taking to social media this morning to post his optimism on how talks are unfolding. But several strikes over the weekend tell a different story. The CBC's Chris Reyes joins us from Washington. Chris, how are these recent strikes affecting peace negotiations?
7: Well, Martina, President Trump seemed to be saying to his critics and the world that he will not be rushed on these negotiations. And he pointed a finger at Democrats and what he called unpatriotic Republicans, blaming them for getting in the way. He then said, sit back and relax. It will all work out well in the end. It always does. Now, this statement comes as the weekend passed with

0: no call from the president on whether there will be an extension of the ceasefire between the U.S. and Iran and the exchanging of fire between the two countries. U.S. Central Command shared more detail late last night, calling the strikes on Iranian sites self-defense, claiming that Iranian drones were threatening ships and other U.S. assets. And Iran's Islamic Revolutionary Guard also says this morning that it targeted an airbase used by the U.S. as a response.
1: Now, Chris, we've learned this morning that Iran's semi-official state news agency is reporting its negotiating team is ending its exchanges with the White House. What are we hearing from officials in Tehran?
0: Well, first, Tehran is calling those U.S. strikes over the weekend a violation of the ceasefire, countering that U.S. narrative that it was self-defense. Iran's foreign minister is describing the conditions of negotiations with the U.S. as one full of mistrust and severe suspicion. He also insisted that a ceasefire in Lebanon is an essential condition for any deal that would end the war. He also seemed to be saying that these negotiations have not advanced very far. The minister said details over nuclear matters have yet to be discussed. The tone on both sides clearly very tense.
1: The CBC's Chris Reyes in Washington. Thank you, Chris.
0: Thank you.
1: Israel's military is stepping up attacks on southern Lebanon.
2: Prime Minister Benjamin Netanyahu says the IDF has been instructed to strike what he calls terrorist targets in Beirut. Israel considers several southern regions in Lebanon's capital to be Hezbollah strongholds. The IDF has issued an evacuation order for people living in that area. Netanyahu says the strikes are in response to attacks on Israeli civilians. Both Israel and Hezbollah accuse each other of violating a U.S. brokered ceasefire. Alberta is working to finalize plans for a new oil pipeline to the BC coast. CBC News has obtained documents with details about the project, and they give a glimpse into the potential routes the province has in mind. Here is business reporter Kyle Bax with the exclusive details.
3: There's a lot of mountains in the way. It's difficult country.
4: The Alberta government is considering four different routes for a new oil pipeline to the West Coast. Documents obtained by CBC News show three of the routes on a map through northern BC. For Grant Sprague, a former deputy energy minister in Alberta, he sees many challenges from tough terrain to protected areas and major waterways home to salmon.
3: I see as I look at those maps, either you're dealing with the Nass River or you're dealing with the Skeena, both really important rivers.
4: The documents are labeled confidential and were used by the Alberta government as part of consultation with some leaders in northern BC this spring. One of the routes is nearly identical to Enbridge's former Northern Gateway pipeline proposal. The northern routes seem to go through communities that are more supportive of a pipeline, says Heather Exner-Perot. She's a special advisor on energy to the Business Council of Canada.
5: This is a strategic route for political reasons, not for economic reasons. So it will be a bit more expensive, but they must expect that that will save them time and money on the back end.
4: The Alberta government is also exploring the idea of a fourth route through southern BC. Premier Danielle Smith wants to break ground next year, which Sprague says will be difficult.
3: I'd say that it's wildly ambitious.
4: The Alberta government plans to submit the proposal to the Federal Major Projects Office this month. Kyle Bax, CBC News, Calgary.
1: We're waiting for a possible CUSMA update from the Trump administration. U.S. Trade Representative Jamieson Greer has said he planned to update Congress on talks. He signaled his intention in April, adding matters with Canada remained unresolved, but...
6: The Canadians, we have some issues with them that haven't been resolved yet. I don't want to get ahead of myself because I have to tell Congress on June 1st what we're going to do. And then a month later, I tell the Canadians and Mexicans what I told Congress a month before. So I think that we aren't probably going to be able to resolve all issues by July 1st, but I think we are on track to resolve many of them and to move as quickly as we can.
1: Greer's office, though, did not respond to CBC News when asked if that update was happening. Dominic LeBlanc, the minister responsible for Canada-U.S. trade, would only say Canada is preparing for a joint review of the trade deal. The International Cricket Council has suspended Cricket Canada's membership. It follows a report from the CBC's The Fifth Estate detailing allegations of corruption and financial mismanagement. The ICC says Cricket Canada committed serious breaches of its membership obligations. The international body froze Cricket Canada's funding last month.
2: Canada's national cricket teams are still able to take part in ICC events. An admirer of Donald Trump is making gains in Colombia's presidential election. Abelardo de la Espriella won the first round and surprised analysts with 43% of the votes. Next, he'll face a left-wing candidate in a runoff later this month. Manuel Rueda has more on the contentious election.
7: Abelardo de la Espriella celebrated his victory, calling on Colombians to defeat what he terms communism. One of his targets is the country's president, Gustavo Petro, who is term-limited and not running in the election. "You and your allies will not steal our democracy," he says. De la Espriella entered politics only a year ago when he launched his presidential campaign. The populist candidate has pledged to end the government's peace negotiations with Colombia's rebel groups and build 10 mega-prisons to house criminals who surrender to authorities. His challenger in the runoff is Iván Cepeda, a longtime senator aligned with President Petro's left-wing movement. Cepeda has promised to expand social programs, including subsidies for farmers. Speaking to supporters after the vote, Cepeda urged Colombians who backed other candidates to vote for him in the second round. "Join us and be on the right side of history," he said. The political climate in Colombia has become increasingly polarized, says political analyst Sergio Guzman.
8: "The candidates both are dug in to their base and their narrative.
7: About 15% of the voters supported neither of the top two contenders. Their votes could be crucial in the final round." Manuel Rueda for CBC News, Bogota.
2: Nearly 300 workers with Canadian Pacific Kansas City are off the job. Their 72-hour strike notice expired Sunday morning without a deal. The workers maintain railway signaling and communication systems from Vancouver to Montreal. Sticking points include wages and work-life balance. CPKC says it has contingency plans to keep operations running. One of the world's most popular streaming series is still celebrating a big weekend. The steamy, heated rivalry dominated the Canadian Screen Awards, capping off a monumental year for homegrown content. Senior entertainment reporter Griffin Yeager has details.
9: And the Canadian Screen Award goes to Hudson Williams. Heated rivalry.
10: It was heated rivalry's night at the Canadian Screen Awards, winning 16 trophies and breaking a CSA record, capping off a huge run for the Canadian hockey love story turned worldwide hit. The show's star Hudson Williams took home Best Lead Performer in a Drama and shouted out to his American co-star.
11: "To the honorary Canadian Connor Story, I share this award with you. Thank you."
10: North of North went in as the top nominee and left with 9 awards, including Best Comedy Series and Best Lead Performer for Anna Lim.
12: "Said a thousand times again, being part of this project is like the greatest joy of my career."
10: The show, hosted by Andrew Fung, had some other standout moments too. Eugene Levy surprised fans with a heartfelt tribute to the late Catherine O'Hara.
13: "It was who she was as a person that endeared her to millions."
10: Nirvana, the band, the show, the movie took home Best Picture. Its producers were shocked and excited.
14: "It's been crazy to see the support we've gotten within this country, worldwide."
10: And Mike Myers was honored with the Academy Icon Award.
15: "Canada, I don't know what to say, dude. I'd literally be nothing without you."
10: A night of Canadian moments and a celebration of their global appeal. Griffin Yeager, CBC News, Toronto.
2: 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I'm Martina Fitzgerald. 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
16: Good morning. I'm Michelle Elliott, sitting in for Stephen Quinn this week. This is the early edition here on CBC. Coming up in this half hour of the show, a Vancouver Park Board commissioner is proposing prohibiting or seriously restricting the use of personal watercraft in Broad Inlet. This after a sea-doo struck a gray whale last month. We'll hear more about that. Plus, if you have no tickets to the World Cup games, no problem. We'll talk about where fans can go to watch them, from free fan zones and community watch parties to local pubs and restaurants. Lawrence Watt will be here in a few minutes as well. Right now it's 11 minutes past 8 o'clock and Drew Karakas is here with your CBC News headlines.
17: Michelle, the new leader of the BC Conservative Party, says she's getting to know the members of her caucus after her victory on the weekend. Carolyn Findlay was a federal cabinet minister under

0: former Prime Minister Stephen Harper. She defeated four other challengers to win the party leadership on the weekend. The minimum wage in BC is higher as of today. It increases to more than $18 an hour. And a search is continuing at a lake south of Squamish after two people on paddle boards fell into the water on the weekend and reportedly failed to resurface. More local news coming up in about 20 minutes. Lisa Christensen is back with another look at the roads.
1: Yeah, we have a new crash to look out for. This one, Highway 1 westbound in Burnaby. It's under the Willingdon overpass in the HOV lane. Has been quite a busy morning already through that stretch, so maybe find an alternate route if you can. We're also still seeing big delays northbound at the Massey Tunnel and also at the Ironworkers. Very slow as you approach. Going to be a sunny day. High of about 21, 23 tomorrow, and then 21 again on Wednesday with some clouds and maybe a few showers on the weekend. But, you know, you can get some TV viewing in. You know, that's there you go.
2: I'm sure you can help us out with that, Lisa. Thank you so much. It's 12 minutes now past 8 o'clock. A Vancouver Park Board commissioner is proposing prohibiting or seriously restricting the use of personal watercraft in Burrard Inlet. This comes after a whale strike last month where a person riding a Sea-Doo struck and collided with a gray whale sharing the same water space. Both the rider and the whale survived. Tom Digby is the commissioner behind the motion. It is set to be debated at tonight's meeting. And Commissioner, good morning. Thank you very much for joining us.
3: Good morning, Michelle. Great to be here with you.
2: Can you tell me more about what exactly you'll be calling for at the park board tonight?
3: Well, the motion is responding to really the shock and the outrage so many people across Vancouver and indeed across the country felt when they saw this incident just off the shores of Stanley Park. We saw this Sea-Doo hit this gray whale that was just trying to survive feeding offshore. There was 100 people on the shoreline watching this. Watching the whale, and the person on the Sea-Doo simply just didn't notice it, just went right into it. So the motion tonight is to really to make sure that the park board's position, a policy position on prohibiting or seriously restricting jet skis on the Burrard Inlet is understood and well known. That's a high level policy view, but there's more specifically, there's specific actions that the park board can actually take to get involved in this issue and really represent the public interest in beach safety and protection of wildlife on the near shore areas. So that's what the motion's aiming for tonight.
2: What are the rules right now? I remember, you know, a few days leading up to that incident, and the Department of Fisheries and Oceans has launched an investigation. There had been sightings of the whale, right? People were very delighted and they were making plans to go along the seawall and go along the beach to watch out for the whale. What are the rules when there are whale sightings? Are there any?
3: Yeah. So every boat on the water has to stay at least 100 meters away from the whale, or 200 meters away from a whale if it's in a not moving location. So you have to stay well away from the whales all the time on the water. I think what you're noticing though is that in this summer and last summer, 2025, whales have been returning to Burrard Inlet in extraordinary numbers. And it's been a fantastic breakthrough. After over a century of absence from our harbors, whales are finally coming back to the Salish Sea and into Burrard Inlet. So, people are amazed to see the whales, and they love to see them there. So there are rules, as you say. You have to stay 100 meters away. The reporting of whale sightings is it's a mixed story, because a lot of the whale watching companies they share the information amongst themselves, but they don't tell the general public because they're afraid of gawkers and people coming up and interfering with the whales. But there's other websites where you can find reports of whales where people publicly report every sighting of whale in Burrard Inlet and Howe Sound, and where it is made publicly available. So it's a chaotic mix right now, Michelle. And that's one of the things the Park Board wants to, encourage the federal government and other authorities to sort that out.
2: And so at the same time, you're

0: are calling for these restrictions on personal watercraft. It is something that people do, you know, as recreation. So what kind of feedback do you expect?
1: Well, I mean, people have a right to use a motorized personal watercraft, a jet ski or a Sea-Doo. But whether, currently if they're within 30 meters of any swimming area in Vancouver, so this is actual park board jurisdiction, they have to be going 10 kilometers an hour or less, slower. So if they're within, a swimming area. But I don't know if you've ever been swimming out at Spanish Banks. When the tide is coming in or going out, you can be way offshore and only in chest deep water, right, and see jet skis coming straight for you. And you don't know whether they see you. And there's a lot of offshore swimmers that are carrying those little boys when they go swimming that do not know if they're safely being seen by these jet skis. So one issue is we could extend the radius of protection offshore. Some people say 150 meters. Some people say the jet skis should just stay at 400 meters offshore. And that's the kind of discussion we'd like to have with Transport Canada for safety of beachgoers.
0: How does Vancouver compare to other major port cities when it comes to use of personal watercraft?
1: Now, this is very interesting. The Sydney, Australia has banned the use of motorized personal watercraft in the Sydney Harbour. They have their reasons. We can explore that. But Victoria, BC has very strict restrictions against the use of motorized personal watercraft. In the San Juan Islands, basically, you're only allowed to use them in a complete emergency. And those laws have been challenged in the U.S. and upheld by local courts. People in the Salish Sea realize now that as we get more and more people here and more whales, because the water is not, for 100 years it's been seen as a commercial jurisdiction. And if you wanted to say something to Transport Canada or the Coast Guard, who would you talk to, right? Like, no, they don't have any front public facing venue, but the park board does. The park board does respond to what the local community cares about. And that's why we think we're actually beautifully positioned. And in fact, it's highly overdue for the park board to get involved in this issue, managing Burrard Inlet, the safety in Burrard Inlet.
0: If this passes, how soon might these restrictions be put in place as we are heading into the summer season?
1: This would take a long time because the jurisdiction is technically Transport Canada, Coast Guard, the Vancouver Fraser Port Authority has a lot of say on what goes on there. But everybody knows those organizations respond to like bureaucratic and corporate, tanker rules, tanker safety. But it's time that the public, which lives on this very busy harbor, actually stepped in and had something to say about it. So it would take, I can't guarantee it'll happen this summer, but as the whales increase in Burrard Inlet, we expect safety rules and the safety paradigm to increase equally.
0: It's good to talk to you this morning. Thanks so much for telling us about your motion.
1: Thanks for having me, Michelle.
0: Tom Digby is the commissioner and chair of the Vancouver, is a commissioner and chair of the Vancouver Park Board. He'll bring that motion forward tonight. Past 8 o'clock. Now Lisa's back with a check on the roads.
2: Yeah, we have a crash. Highway 1 westbound under the Willingdon Overpass in the HOV lane. And also just Highway 11 is now open between Township Line Road after an earlier collision. So that's in the Abbotsford Mission area. And expect some sunshine today and tomorrow, a high about 21 to 23 degrees.

0: Lisa, thank you. It's 20 minutes past 8 o'clock. Well, the FIFA World Cup is less than 2 weeks away. And we know how you feel about match tickets. Too expensive, too scarce, both. But you don't need to be inside BC Place to enjoy the games. Viewing parties are being held across the Lower Mainland throughout the tournament. The Early Edition studio director, Lauren Swat, joins me now with a list of many options. He's also the co-producer of The Pitch, Vancouver's road to the 2026 FIFA World Cup. Hello, Lawrence.
1: Good morning, Michelle.
0: I imagine your calendar to just be just X'd out, just fully booked.
1: You've been looking at my calendar then. Yes, exactly. Yeah. It's going to be very busy. It's going to come very quick and fast. Yeah.
0: So tell us about where we can go. Metro Vancouver, huge area. Let's try and cover them. 21 municipalities. Where do you want to go?
1: Right. And I'd like to probably start off with an apology because there's going to be an abundance of places, you know, streaming the games. And what we're going to do in this conversation is we're going to try and pick off some of the big ones. And we're going to start in Vancouver. Let's start with the biggest. And that is the FIFA Fan Festival at Hastings Park. This is the official Vancouver fan site for the World Cup. Organizers say more than 70 matches will be shown across 28 days. The festival is free, but there are also premium ticket options where you can pay for reserved seating and get fast track entry in and out of the festival. The prices vary depending on the seats and the games. And in addition to live match broadcasts, there will also be music, food, and activities for kids. There's supposed to be a playground area with soccer activities. So it's not just a stand in a crowd and yell at a screen event. There's going to be lots to do. Next, let's move to Granville Island. There's the Granville Island Watch Party. Lisa Ono is the manager of public affairs and programming for Granville Island, and I asked her about what to expect. She responded with an answer that might make your living room TV feel inadequate.
2: We're going to be showing 94 matches on a giant 24-foot screen. It's a free family-friendly event, which will be also hosted by the Granville Island Brewing Company, who will be serving beverages. We'll have some food trucks and food carts available every day when the watch parties open. And we have some special events along the way.
1: Some of those special events include live DJs, dance parties, and events like the Vancouver International Jazz Festival and the Indian Summer Festival will also be taking place there this summer as well. So needless to say, it's going to be busy. And so Lisa says you should avoid driving if possible. The key here is to plan ahead. Give yourself time, take the bus or take your bike, as there will be places to park your bikes for free.
0: Say Granville Island on a quiet day. Yes. Yes. What about outside of Vancouver?
1: Mm-hmm. The big party outside of Vancouver takes place at the Shipyards in North Vancouver. The site will become Canada's Soccer House, Canada Soccer's official fan hub in Metro Vancouver. Think of it like a waterfront party, essentially. You can picture a packed open plaza showing the games with the water and downtown in the distance. There will also be food stands and other activities throughout the games. This site is also free to access. You can find the full schedule for the Shipyards online. Let's move now south to Surrey. That city is planning 3 soccer fan zones. These zones will be at the Surrey Civic Plaza, the Cloverdale Agriplex, and the South Surrey Athletic Park. There will be giant screens showing more than 100 live matches during the tournament, but that's not all. Daniel Nielsen is the project lead for the City of Surrey's Soccer Fan Zones.
3: Well, Surrey is known for its signature events such as Canada Day and the Fusion Festival, and we're going to carry on that type of theme with live entertainment, lots of interactive games and activities, with many of them having a soccer theme. We'll have lots of giveaways, and we're going to have food and beverage, including food trucks and a beer garden at these locations.
1: All those locations will be free to access. For more information, you can go online to surreysoccerfanzones.ca. There will also be viewing parties on select dates in Coquitlam, Delta, and New Westminster. Again, you can go online and search for your city to find out more details about those.
0: Oh, these all sound great, Lawrence. What about watching games in bars and in restaurants?
1: Yeah, so when I began researching this story last week, I was here, I went home, I did some doom scrolling on my phone, and then ads like this one began to pop up on my Instagram feed.
4: I wonder where I can watch a FIFA game.
5: Come watch it at Bantam Room. We're open at 9 a.m. every day, playing every game.
1: Now, I don't know if my phone was listening to me or it was just some effective advertising, but Banter Room, a restaurant in Yale Town, is one place you can watch the games. Banter Room, as you can imagine, is one of hundreds of bars and restaurants across the Lower Mainland streaming the games. Shark Club, just down the street here next to BC Place, will show every match, doing giveaways as well. Parallel 49, located between the P&E and downtown, will turn its patio into an outdoor viewing area. But here's the thing. It is definitely worth doing your research before just showing up on game day. Some locations might require reservations, minimum spends, or covers for big matches. I spoke to Steve Jennings about this. He's the owner and operator of the London Pub, a big England supporters pub. The London Pub will charge a cover fee for certain games, like England and Canada.

0: the games. Otherwise, it will have free entry and be open from 9 a.m. onwards throughout the tournament. I asked Steve about what he's expecting.
1: We're very, very excited. We've ramped up some staff. But we're really excited just to see the amount of people coming down and around the stadium during the games and just the people that might be here visiting to kind of get that experience. I mean, we're usually busy anyways for World Cup or for Euros, but this is that extra bump where you're going to have that vibe and that atmosphere, I think, outside of the pub that will be super special.
0: That is Steve Jennings, owner and operator of the London Pub. And so before you pick a place to watch the games, make sure that you do your research, call ahead if you have questions, let them know about your party size and check whether you need a reservation. Doing this will help you avoid a scramble when the tournament begins.
2: Now, back in 2022 for the World Cup, some local cultural centers held watch parties then. Are we going to see them return?
0: Well, if you're a supporter of Croatia, you definitely hope so. What you are hearing is the sound of Croatian fans celebrating here in Vancouver when Croatia beat Brazil at the 2022 World Cup. As of right now, the Croatian Cultural Center, where those sounds we just played came from, they have not publicly announced an official viewing party yet, but the Latincouver Cultural and Business Society will host watch parties at its Latin Plaza hub in Gastown. These events are geared towards the Latin community and newcomers, but anyone looking for a lively atmosphere will be welcome. General admission there is by donation, and that includes the match screening and one drink. That event is happening at the Latin Plaza hub in Gastown.
2: Phew. That's a lot. Anything we're missing?
0: Yes, a lot. Destination Canada and Grouse Mountain will host a natural watch party for Panama versus England on June 27th. Fans can take the gondola up to Grouse Mountain to watch the game. This is an opportunity to watch a live World Cup game from the top of a mountain. Tickets are currently sold out, but organizers say more will be released in the near future. There's also many other soccer-related events taking place. A Kenyan kickoff at the Capilano Suspension Bridge, where the park is essentially going to be transformed into a soccer-like atmosphere with foosball and soccer cornhole competitions. Granville Street is also going to transform into a vehicle-free zone, so fans can go along the street and watch matches on extended patios, and there'll be live music, food vendors, and more. I want to end, Michelle, again, with a sincere apology to all those places I was not able to squeeze into this conversation. There are simply too many for this conversation, but for more information, if you're listening to this and you think, oh, I heard that place, but I was driving my car, I couldn't write it down, go online right now or anytime to cbc.ca. We've just uploaded a new article with a full list of places to watch the games. You can go there to find out more.
2: It is basically Lawrence Watt's personal calendar.
0: I'm going to be reading that article every other day, yes.
2: Wait, all right.
0: That's where are we?
2: Yeah. Lawrence, thank you.
0: Thank you.
2: That's CBC's Lawrence Watt, our studio director here on the show, and he's also the co-producer of The Pitch, Vancouver's Road to the World Cup. Lisa's here with a check on the roads.
3: Yeah, we have some big delays for a collision in Vancouver or Burnaby. It is westbound Highway 1 under the Willingdon Avenue overpass. So the HOV lane is blocked. So as you can imagine, very slow. The HOV exit to Grandview Highway is still accessible, but vehicles must pass the incident first, so it's a real slow go through there. Pretty slow on lots of our major routes. Highway 1 still, but and a sunny day ahead.
4: Good morning, I'm Drew Karankus. It's 15 degrees with a few clouds in Vancouver, 14 and mainly sunny in Victoria. Minimum wage earners in BC will see a bump in their paychecks starting today. The minimum wage is increasing to $18.25 an hour. The increases typically go into effect on June 1st and are tied to the average rate of inflation from the previous year. We should find out today whether the 55,000 members of the Canadian Union of Postal Workers have accepted the terms of a new five-year contract. Results of the vote on the tentative agreement are supposed to be released today. If ratified, it would end more than 2 years of labor strife at Canada Post. The agreement includes wage increases of 6.5% and 3% in the first 2 years. Carrie Lynn Finley is the

0: New leader of the BC Conservative Party after defeating four other candidates on the weekend. Yesterday, she met with members of the Conservative caucus who stood with her in a show of support. Finley says she thinks the party will come together under her leadership.
1: I spent the day actually meeting with caucus members. I also had my first caucus meeting where all of caucus pretty much was there. And it was a very positive meeting, very upbeat. And I have been meeting them one-on-one both before and since that caucus meeting. And those have all been very positive conversations so far, so I'm optimistic.
0: Finley's next challenge will be finding a riding in which she can run for a seat in the legislature. Two people are missing after falling from their paddleboards into a lake south of Squamish on the weekend. Janella Hamilton reports.
2: Murrin Provincial Park remains closed as first responders continue to search for a pair of missing paddleboarders. Mounties say around 3 o'clock Saturday afternoon, they received reports of two people who had fallen into Browning Lake and did not resurface. The RCMP's air services responded, along with Squamish Search and Rescue, the local fire department, and park rangers. On Sunday, there was still no update from police. Murrin Provincial Park is just south of Squamish off the Sea to Sky Highway. Anyone with information about the incident is asked to contact police. Janella Hamilton, CBC News, Vancouver.
0: A Vancouver Park Board commissioner wants the city to crack down on the use of jet skis and Sea-Doos in the water off the city. It comes after a widely publicized incident last month in which a Sea-Doo rider off Stanley Park ran into a gray whale. Tom Digby would like to see personal watercraft banned in Burrard Inlet. He says it's a safety concern.
3: Vancouver's a growing city, and it's just become a lot busier in recent years. And it really raises the question of whether we still need to have, you know, generally widely available access for motorized personal watercraft.
0: The motion will be heard at tonight's Park Board meeting. If passed, Park Board staff would ask senior levels of government to impose restrictions on personal watercraft in Burrard Inlet. A debate about construction noise is on the agenda at Nanaimo City Council today. Councillor Paul Manley wants staff to look at reducing allowable construction hours, specifically in the evening and on weekends. Manley says his motion is a result of ongoing concerns from some local residents.
4: You know, especially in these warmer months, people want to be able to be outside having a barbecue or a family gathering and be able to have a little bit of peace and quiet, maybe on the statutory holidays or the Sundays.
0: People in the construction industry in Nanaimo say after hours work is sometimes necessary in order to speed up projects. The World Cup kicks off in less than 2 weeks amid ongoing scrutiny for FIFA over its ticketing policies. In the U.S., two states have launched investigations into whether the organization misled fans about prices and seat locations. And as Troy Charles reports, there's a similar complaint here in B.C.
5: Payam Sabzmidani bought three tickets for Canada's World Cup game against Switzerland at B.C. Place. The tickets were $980 each and were sold as Category 1 seats, meaning the highest priced and closest to the field, which is why he was surprised when FIFA placed him at the top of the lower bowl behind the net.
6: That was very disappointing to me that I paid this much price for those tickets and we are getting a seat that's definitely not Category 1.
5: And he is not alone. Last week, a subpoena was filed by the states of New York and New Jersey as part of an investigation into the pricing and accuracy of seat locations for the World Cup.
6: This new practice of like how they sell the tickets, like so opaque and not transparent.
5: Ann Kang is BC's Minister of Tourism, Arts, Culture and Sport.
7: People should have the utmost confidence when they are buying event tickets.
5: She says the province's Ticket Sales Act requires sellers to clearly disclose total price, fees, taxes, and seat location, if applicable. Troy Charles, CBC News, Vancouver.
0: It's 8:35 now, and that's the CBC local and regional news.
8: Thank you very much.
0: You're very welcome.
8: Nice to be here. I'll be here. I'm here all week. Stephen is taking some well-deserved time off to enjoy the weather we're about to have. So good for him. Happy for him to have a bit of a break. Lisa's here now with a last check on the roads today.
9: Yeah, just a new crash eastbound Westminster Highway at Sitaway in the right lane and a westbound vehicle crash under the Highway 1 westbound at Willingdon. The HOV lane is blocked. That's it for me today.
8: Lisa, thank you very much. This is the Early Edition here on CBC. I'm Michelle Elliott, in for Stephen Quinn. Coming up tomorrow on the show, Israel is stepping up military action in Lebanon, and senior Iranian officials are taking note. We'll find out more about what's happening in Lebanon and where it could all be heading. Plus, Christopher Gaze has been a staple on the art scene in Vancouver for decades as head of Bard on the Beach. Well, he has a new memoir out about the work behind the scenes to put on the festival. He will be our guest. Christopher Gaze will give us the highlights of his illustrious career. This is the Early Edition here on CBC. You can catch us online as well. We're streaming live on the CBC Listen app, and you can listen again on that app. You listen to our podcast there. I'm Michelle Elliott, in for Stephen. Thanks for listening to the show. I hope you have a great day. We'll talk again tomorrow.

0: it's faster, so I don't have to pedal. I can go a longer distance without getting exhausted. I think at this point we need some regulations because the number of people using e-bikes are growing every day.
1: E-bikes are growing massively popular in Canada. You see them on city streets and in bike lanes, sometimes even blowing past you on the sidewalk. And there are growing concerns about the lack of regulations at putting safety at risk. In 30 minutes, we'll hear from an Ontario coroner about the accidents and deaths she's seen as a growing number of jurisdictions try to tighten the rules around e-bike use and speed. Also this morning,
2: let's try 6% milk. Not a huge difference.
3: It looks identical. 6%, 3%. But taste-wise, it's pretty much the same.
2: It definitely tastes a little bit thicker, but fat jumped up from 8 grams of fat to 15 grams of fat.
1: Forget the skim, the 1, the 2, the 3%, and definitely all the nuts and soy. There's a new milk in town. 6% milk has hit store shelves in Ontario. In 45 minutes, we'll chew the fat around the trend towards fuller fat milk products and the cultural significance of this latest addition to the fridge. Plus, for decades, chef and former restaurant critic Leslie Chesterman has been making the case for Montreal as the food capital of Canada. In an hour, she's offering tips on how to cook like a Montrealer. But we begin with growing uncertainty around the upcoming CUSMA negotiations. Good morning. I'm Mark Kelly, sitting in for Matt Galloway. This is The Current.
4: Canada Strong will help make America great again. Examples of where that's true are legion, where we should work together and compete with the world together.
1: Prime Minister Mark Carney was in New York City last week to deliver that message to a room full of American financial heavyweights. And the timing, of course, was not accidental. 1 month today, the Canada-US-Mexico trade agreement, CUSMA, is up for review. On the line, well, just a $1.3 trillion trade relationship between Canada and the U.S. To get a better sense of how the Trump administration is approaching this moment, I'm joined by Stephen Vaughn. He was the acting U.S. trade representative and general counsel to the USTR office during President Donald Trump's first term. He's in Washington. Good morning, Stephen.
5: Good morning.
1: Thanks for being with us. Well, as we mentioned, today marks the initial deadline for countries to notify each other of changes they want to make for this review. Give us a sense of the feeling in Washington. Does the Trump administration want to strike a fair deal with Canada, or does the Trump administration want to make us pay for the privilege of trading with the U.S.?
5: Well, they definitely want to strike what they will regard as a fair deal. However, obviously, they're going to want to make some changes to the deal. They've always thought that the deal was outmoded and that it needs to be updated to address a lot of modern issues. Obviously, the U.S. is going through a period where they're trying to reindustrialize the country, and trade is a big part of that, and that's something that they're going to take seriously. They've reached new trade agreements with almost all of their major trading partners, and they're going to expect new terms with Canada as well.
1: But do new terms mean new concessions?
5: Well, it's certainly going to, of course, you're going to expect some concessions.

0: missions. I don't think there's any question about that. I think they've been pretty clear about that the whole time. But I think it's important to put all that in context. I mean, my guess is when this is all finished, even with the concessions, Canada will have a better relationship with the U.S. than almost any other country, and Canada will have a better relationship with the U.S. than it can get from any other country.
1: Why are you convinced of that?
0: Because I think at the end of the day, you know, the United States is going to have trade barriers up with almost everybody. And I think the trade barriers with Canada will probably still be lower than they are with almost anybody else. And I know that the Carney government has been talking to its partners in Europe and in the CP, the Trans-Pacific Partnership and the other trade deals that Canada is a part of. And I still believe when the negotiations are finished with the U.S., you'll have more access to this market than you have to Europe or Japan or most other markets.
1: Yeah, I wanted to ask you about that. I mean, while our prime minister is overseas, as you mentioned, he's been trying to increase trade with Europeans in Asia as well, in China, of course. Does that sort of sour our relationship with the U.S. in your opinion?
0: No, I don't think so, because I don't think I think the Americans are quite confident that no one is going to give you that much market access. I mean, look at the problems the UK is having negotiating with the EU. Yeah. Look at the problems that everybody has negotiating with countries in Asia. So I think that, you know, you're welcome to try, but we think at the end of the day, you know, the U.S. is still going to be far and away Canada's best option.
1: We heard the clip of Prime Minister Carney off the top when he's got this message, Canada strong will help make America great again. That was the message he brought down to the New York City crowd. How did that land in Washington?
0: I think that's more, it's better than some of the other rhetoric we've heard out of Canada recently. And I think it's encouraging. I think Americans are still going to want to know, how does America benefit from Canada buying Chinese cars? And some of the other, you know, things that the government has tried up there lately. But certainly that type of rhetoric is going to go over a lot better than some of the more hostile and aggressive rhetoric that we've heard.
1: Well, tell me about that, because I'm curious to know about that. When we're having a trade relationship, as we mentioned, $1.3 trillion, how much does rhetoric really enter the equation? Does it have an impact on the actual negotiations?
0: Well, I think there's a big difference between, I mean, if you look, for example, the negotiations with Mexico, and you look at what you've had over the last year and a half, there's been very little rhetoric between the U.S. and Mexico. It's been, the perception here in Washington is that the negotiations with Mexico are taking place at a very technical level. The business communities are involved. The technicians are involved. And I think the perception here is that U.S. and Mexico are much closer to a deal. It all depends on rhetoric in and of itself doesn't necessarily affect deal making. But the question becomes, how committed are you to getting a deal? Mm. Are your people authorized to really sit down with USTR and make the type of concessions that USTR is looking for? Or are you, you know, more interested in sort of playing to the crowd? That's where I think it becomes important.
1: But do you see Canada as being somehow, you know, stubborn in our approach with trade in the U.S.?
0: I think there's definitely a sense that Mexico has taken these negotiations more seriously up to this point, that they've been more willing to engage. They've been more willing to put some serious ideas on the table. And I think the perception here is that those negotiations are further along than the talks with Canada. But of course, you know, that can all change. And I think people here are hopeful that, you know, they're going to have deals with both countries, you know, by the end of the year.
1: But is there the possibility, and give me your view on this, I want to talk to our Canadian people as well on this, that there's a bit of a divide and conquer approach right now with the U.S. negotiating with Mexico, and they're going to do that at our expense?
0: Well, I definitely think if I were in Canada, I would be concerned about the possibility that the U.S. and Mexico reach their own deal, you know, because that, you know, as you will recall, that's sort of what happened the last time we had this go around. The deal between the U.S. and Mexico was announced, and then a month later, the deal between the U.S. and Canada was announced. I definitely think that once the U.S. and Mexico, for example, if the U.S. and Mexico reach an agreement on how we're going to structure the auto sector, it's going to be hard for Canada to come in and get those two countries to change that deal.
1: So that does sound like a divide and conquer approach to me.
0: Well, I think that, look, I think the Americans, I wouldn't call it that. I think that we have certain issues with

0: Mexico, and we have certain issues with Canada. And there's some issues where it makes sense for us to go ahead with Mexico. There's other issues that are more Canadian specific. So I think it's just an efficient way of conducting the negotiations.
1: So what advice would you have for the Canadian team moving forward?
0: For one thing, I would make sure that you've got your technical people and you've got everything working at a very technical level so that it's not just all, being distracted by political rhetoric. And I would make sure that, the business community in Canada is very involved so that you have a good sense of how important this relationship is to your stakeholders in Canada. And then I would be, working pretty aggressively to see if I could get this thing done as quickly as possible. I mean, if it's not done by the end of this year, then you're getting very close to another U.S. election cycle. And it could take a while before it gets finished.
1: We'll be watching. Stephen, great to have you on the show this morning.
0: Thank you very much. Thanks for having me.
1: Stephen Vaughn was the acting U.S. trade representative during President Donald Trump's first term. Well, for the Canadian perspective, I'm joined by two guests. Brian Clough handled Canada-U.S. relations as Deputy Chief of Staff to former Prime Minister Justin Trudeau. He's here with me in our Toronto studio. And Jacques Shore is a partner at the law firm Gowling WLG and an expert on international trade and government affairs. He's in our Ottawa studio. Good morning to you both.
2: Good to be here.
3: Thank you.
1: Brian, let me start with you because I just want to get your views on what you heard there. Because I read you said guys in the Trump administration hate Canada. I saw that quote from you. I'm listening to him and I'm thinking, I don't know if there's hate, but there just seems to be a little stern feeling towards Canada. What do you think?
2: There's definitely more of a feeling in the second Trump term versus the first Trump term when I was there. That some folks in the MAGA movement have a feeling towards Canada that's just much more aggressive and negative towards the country as a whole. And that is definitely influencing the feeling in the administration. That's my view.
1: But how does that actually influence? And that's what I was trying to get from Stephen as well, that with the rhetoric, what role does this play? What impact will that have on the outcome of these negotiations?
2: Well, I'd say in the first Trump term, it was very tough. We faced a lot of challenges, particularly on the trade front. But at the end of the day, both sides, Canadians and the Americans, ultimately wanted to get to a deal. That was plan A. This second Trump term, I'm not so sure the Americans are looking to get to a deal that is good for both sides. And that's why this negotiation has been so tough so far. And it's why we don't have a deal yet.
1: Jacques Shore, how would you describe the current Canada-U.S. relationship?
3: Well, I think it's a challenge. I have to say that I was pretty well heartened by what Stephen Vaughn had to say, because I think he very plainly sort of set out almost a bit of a roadmap as to what we should be doing. There's no question that it is in our economic national interest to make sure that we come up with a deal. And I guess I'll start off by saying that if there are elements that are a bit difficult for us, well, we have to sort of think about how can we make that bitter pill as small as possible so that this can work out, and then maybe take advantage by being able to ensure that we have other elements in this deal that are certainly to our interests and work well. I mean, this is an issue right now where we have to focus on how we make this deal work. I mean, so much of our economy depends on this. I think that what the Prime Minister has done is certainly correct in terms of diversifying our trade activities with other countries, which could also be to the benefit of the United States. But I think we have to really demonstrate to the U.S. just how critical it is for them and for us. And I totally believe, I thought that was a fantastic statement made by our Prime Minister, that, of course, we can help make America great again. Canada North Strong is sort of a feature that I'd like to see that better understood also by Americans that maybe have an irritant feeling towards Canada today. But that means we have to work hard, but I have no doubt that we can actually achieve that just simply because of the relationship that's lasted and how beneficial it's been for both our countries for these many decades past.
1: But what leverage, Jacques, do we have in achieving that?
3: Well, I think we do have leverage because we have things that the Americans do need. Just a few months ago, we were talking about the fact that potash is something the United States does not have. We have the ability of being able to sit down and address issues with respect to critical minerals, which are extremely, at this point, critical. We have the ability of being able to demonstrate that we are a reliable

0: probably have to do a little bit more to educate quietly Americans to recognize that we are their best friends. And I think we have to look at them in a way as, you know, these are American cousins that we have worked with and benefited from for so many years. And look, geography is not going to change. I think it's absolutely clear. I think the Europeans also see that. It's to their benefit if we have a good relationship with the United States and what they may be able to do with us in that context as well.
1: Brian, you were at the table during trade negotiations the last time round. What's it like to negotiate with Donald Trump?
2: It is challenging because they are the bigger partner. They have a lot of power over us. But at the same time, Canada, as you just mentioned in your previous question, has its own leverage. We have a lot to bring to the table. We have stuff they want from us. There's a certain level of chaos involved in negotiating with this particular president and his team versus some other teams that we dealt with. But ultimately, we worked through it.
1: He has this approach, though, and he says it often. It's like, we hold all the cards. I hear him say that so often. You have no cards. To him, I feel this is a zero-sum game about winning.
2: Yep.
1: Is this the approach that he wants to win this negotiation and we have to deal with those parameters?
2: I think it is. And this is part of the reason it becomes so challenging. And what we are facing right now as a country, the demands from the United States. On the one hand, they're saying, and you heard it in your American guest, they want a whole bunch of concessions from us. Mm-hmm. At the same time, they're signaling very clearly they're going to keep the tariffs on steel, aluminum, autos. Maybe they'll lower them a little bit if we can get to some sort of deal. If you look at that whole suite of requests from the Americans, it is entirely zero sum. It's all concessions from Canada. And this is why this negotiation is proving so challenging and why a year and a half into the second Trump term, we still don't have a deal.
1: Jacques, I want to ask you about the comments that Jameson Greer, he described Canada as, quote, in a different spot from other countries when it comes to negotiating deals. And he noted that it was only Canada and China that chose to retaliate against the tariffs. What do you make of that when he's sort of lumping us in with China as an adversarial country?
0: Well, not an easy situation to be in, but I think, again, I mean, when we talk about rhetoric or we talk about the things that maybe get us stand up a bit to sort of wonder where this is all coming from. Look, I think what we have to then do is understand that we've got to do better at being able to demonstrate our willingness to actually sit down and talk to them about what it is that is irritating them. I don't think it helps if we don't sort of change, and I'll use a word here, our attitude a little bit to sort of understand that we are, let's say we're in the seventh inning stretch right now, and we have a fair bit of work to do to actually get to the end of the game so that we can make that grand slam, which I still think is possible if we demonstrate we're not talking about elbows up, but frankly willing to work arm in arm. And I think it's sitting down and understanding some of these things in a clearer way. Look, previous administrations have had problems with Canada as well. Maybe it hadn't been so public. Perhaps previous presidents not been so open in terms of the way in which they describe that relationship or how they feel about Canada. But, you know, I remember Condoleezza Rice used to say, you know, how come when we sit down with Canada, it's always about condo issues? We're not talking about global issues. And I think that's where we've learned, you know, we can learn a lot. I think that our government right now, our Canadian government, I think is really standing up. Look at, I mean, there were real concerns, true or not, with respect to fentanyl. But we're addressing that. There are concerns about how we approach issues on defense. I mean, it is remarkable that in the short period of time that Prime Minister Carney has been Prime Minister, that we have increased now up to 5%, and we really are playing a serious country that it recognizes that North American defense is important, and we have to look at the North and elsewhere. So that's sort of an example of what I think we need to demonstrate to the United States.
1: Yeah, Brian, what do you think about that? I mean, we've increased defense spending. There was this thing about fentanyl being an open border there, which was not true. I mean, there's some issues there. We have addressed those. Will those make a difference when you still have the idea that they're going to be increasing the tax on streaming services, which has been an irritant? The fact that here in Ontario and other provinces that pulled U.S. booze off the shelves seems to be an irritant. Where are we in terms? Are we making the right concessions, or are they still seeing right now as us being an irritant?
2: Right. Where I agree with your guest is I actually do think this is an opportunity to come to an agreement. This, despite the challenges that we talked about over the last year and a half, the July 1st deadline, the review.

0: new date of CUSMA presents an opportunity for all sides to come together and try to see if we can get to an agreement. I know the Canadian government, that is plan A, to try to come to an agreement here. But we've got a lot to overcome.
1: Is there a plan B where we don't come to an agreement?
0: Plan B is we continue in the same situation we're in right now, mm-hmm. where the deal enters this period of ongoing annual reviews and right. the conversation continues and the irritants continue.
1: Okay. Well, we'll be watching this one closely. I mean, we are, I don't know, Jacques, you say we're in the seventh inning stretch. I'm not sure exactly where we are in all this, but it's the next little while. It's all coming down to the line. We'll be watching this closely. Thank you both. Brian Clough was Deputy Chief of Staff for former Prime Minister Justin Trudeau. Jacques Schorr is a partner at the law firm Gowling and an expert on international trade and government affairs. Thank you both. The CBC News is next. Then.
2: I think they're a scourge. They're dangerous. They go the wrong way. Because I like to pedal. I don't feel the need of it. If I wanted power, I guess I'd drive a car.
3: I really like them. I think they're nice for the city. And I really enjoy riding them around.
1: Love them or hate them, e-bikes are everywhere. And a growing number of jurisdictions want to tighten the rules around their use and their speed. What do you think about them? I mean, I noticed they are flying around on the streets here in Toronto, and I know that's been an issue in more and more Canadian cities. But it's not a nuisance. It's far more than that. We're going to hear from an Ontario coroner about the accidents and the deaths she's seen and the call for increased regulations that are needed to make our streets safer. It's even becoming an election issue here in Toronto, if you can believe that, for the race for the mayor. We'll talk more about that. That's coming up in 6 minutes. I'm Mark Kelly. I am sitting in for the next couple of days for the mighty Matt Galloway. And you're listening to The Current.

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0: 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Coming up in an hour, it's Q.
2: Have you heard comedians talk about how this, you know, current political moment we're in is bad for comedy? The Irish comedian Vittoria Angelone is here, and he wants to challenge that whole premise. He'll tell you whether or not he thinks comedians should even use their platforms to discuss major world events.
3: This is CBC News from Vancouver. Good morning, I'm Drew Karankas. Alberta is working to finalize plans for a new oil pipeline to the BC coast. CBC News has obtained documents with details about the project, and as Kyle Bax reports, they give a glimpse into the potential routes Alberta is considering.
4: The Alberta government is considering four different routes for a new oil pipeline to the west coast. Documents obtained by CBC News show three of the routes on a map through northern BC. For Grant Sprague, a former deputy energy minister in Alberta, he sees many challenges, from tough terrain to protected areas and major waterways home to salmon.
5: Either you're dealing with the Nass River or you're dealing with the Skeena, both really important rivers.
4: The documents are labeled confidential and were used by the Alberta government as part of consultation with some leaders in northern BC this spring. The northern routes seem to go through communities that are more supportive of a pipeline, says Heather Exner-Perot. She's a special advisor on energy to the Business Council of Canada.
6: This is a strategic route for political reasons, not for economic reasons.
4: The Alberta government is also exploring the idea of a fourth route through southern BC. Kyle Bax, CBC News, Calgary.
3: Carrie Lynn Findlay is the new leader of the BC Conservative Party, defeating four other candidates on the weekend.

0: Yesterday, she met with members of the Conservative caucus who stood with her in a show of support. Findlay was asked whether she can unite the caucus and grassroots members of the party. She maintains the Conservatives are more united than one might think. Her next challenge will be finding a riding in which she can run for a seat in the legislature. Federal Conservative leader Pierre Poilievre is calling for an emergency debate on the economy. This follows data from Stats Canada last week that indicates the Canadian economy meets the technical definition of a recession.
1: The illusion of Mark Carney is very quickly going to collide with the reality of Mark Carney. And that reality is that he is the only G7 leader who has put his economy into a recession. He's the only G7 leader whose economy has shrunk in three of the last four quarters. He's the only G7 leader whose economy is smaller today than it was a year ago.
0: The Liberal government says it is focused on implementing its economic strategy, not on what it calls political theater. Overseas, the Israeli military has issued evacuation orders for people living in the southern suburbs of Beirut. Israeli Prime Minister Benjamin Netanyahu has ordered the IDF to strike deeper into the city. Willie Lowry has more from Jerusalem.
2: Israel says it's targeting Hezbollah infrastructure in Tyre and other Lebanese cities. And now, Prime Minister Benjamin Netanyahu says he's ordered the military to resume strikes on Dahiye, a Hezbollah stronghold in southern Beirut. Israel says Hezbollah has repeatedly violated a U.S.-brokered ceasefire. Michael Herzog is the former Israeli ambassador to the United States.
3: There's no ceasefire, there's only fire.
2: But many in Lebanon say Israel is trying to sabotage a U.S.-Iran peace deal that would include an end to the conflict in Lebanon. Firas Abiad is a former Lebanese minister of public health.
4: Israel, unfortunately, continues to use the pretext to launch this war on Lebanon, to, in our opinion, to derail the whole process between the U.S. and Iran.
2: Willie Lowry, CBC News, Jerusalem.
0: The president of Ukraine says he has evidence that Russia is training abducted Ukrainian children to hate their homeland. Volodymyr Zelensky says they're being prepared to fight against their own people.
5: They taught these children to hate their native country, to hate native people. And Ukrainians, can you imagine such young Ukrainians, young boys, come to the battlefield and kill Ukrainians?
0: Zelensky says at least 20,000 children have been kidnapped and taken to Russia since the start of the war 4 years ago. That's the CBC News from Vancouver. We'll have more news on CBC Radio 1 in half an hour. 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Taking a look at the forecast now for Metro Vancouver and the South Coast from Environment Canada. A mix of sun and cloud today with temperatures between 21 and 28 inland. Tonight, partly cloudy with a low down to 12. Tomorrow, sunny and warm. Daytime highs tomorrow between 23 and 29 away from the water. Mainly cloudy conditions Wednesday, sunny breaks Thursday. A chance of showers on Friday. Right now in Whistler, 11 degrees and mostly sunny. 15 with some high cloud in Vancouver.
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7: Every week we all see them. Mini motorcycles ripping through bike lanes, riding up on the sidewalks, interfering with pedestrians, or parked in the hallway of your apartment where the batteries have a tendency to catch on fire. It's not working. Whether you are crossing the street or riding your bike or stuck in your vehicle, the behavior of some of these mini motorcycles is reckless. It is putting you at risk. Now, we're told this is the cost of living in a big city. I do not accept that.
6: That's Brad Bradford, who's running for mayor of Toronto, and he's describing what he's describing is something you'll see in many cities across Canada. E-bikes and electric mopeds are cheap and fast, and they are increasingly popular with commuters and delivery drivers.
8: E-bikes is very convenient, and we can save our money to commute. I don't think it's not really dangerous.
9: It's faster, so I don't have to pedal, because the manual bikes are sometimes tough. I can go longer distance without getting exhausted.
10: I think e-bikes are a nice form of kind of like making cycling more accessible. Not everyone can hop on a road bike.
11: I think e-bikes are pretty cool. I think they're pretty useful.
12: I really like them. I think they're nice for the city. I just think that everybody should really be aware that e-bikes are part of the road now, and that there should just be more awareness about them.
6: E-bikes come with lots of benefits. We heard some there, but

0: have also been implicated in serious injuries and fatalities. Their design is also largely unregulated in Canada. And what few regulations do exist often aren't enforced. Michael Parrish is a partner in Vancouver with the law firm Faskin. Michael, good morning.
1: Good morning, Mark. How are you?
0: I'm doing very well. And I tell you, these e-bikes are a bit of a polarizing, you know, factor. Brad Bradford, as we heard the guy running for mayor in Toronto, describes these mini motorcycle madness. Give us your view from the West. What are you seeing out in Vancouver?
1: Yeah, I think it's very similar. I think we have a lot of these types of e-bikes on the road there. I think legally, Mark, it's important to distinguish. There are two kind of big groups of e-bikes. There are low powered e-bikes that you can buy at your bike store. And you see a lot of those, but I think those are not the types of bikes that the guy running for mayor referred to. There is a second group, these high powered e-bikes or e-motorbikes or e-mopeds. They are the problem. And I think just like Toronto and Vancouver, other big cities in Canada, there are a lot of those types of high powered e-mopeds or e-motorbikes on the streets. And I think that's what people are complaining about.
0: Yeah. When you say they are the problem, define the problem. What do you see?
1: I think there's many problems. And look, this is anecdotal, but yep. There's a lot of them. They are very high powered. And I think they're being used in a lot of different commercial purposes. And I think the users are, because they're trying to make money, they are treating them kind of like bicycles when that's convenient and like motorbikes when that's convenient. And they're being used on sidewalks and bike paths sometimes. Not properly sometimes. And then they're being used on roads like motorbikes sometimes and not properly sometimes. So we have this glut of very high powered vehicles that are being used kind of everywhere in many commercial purposes. And I think in many circumstances, they're not being used properly. And then you've got the risk of injury, accidents, and I think that's what's leading to the concerns.
0: Yeah, as you mentioned with the second class, I mean, these sort of heavier bikes, I mean, some of these can weigh as much as 120 kilos, can go up to 70 kilometers an hour. So my question then is, why aren't these regulated like other motor vehicles?
1: Let me give you a quick snapshot as to what happened is that historically Transport Canada, which is the federal regulator, regulated all motorbikes and e-bikes. And then in 2021, Transport Canada basically said, look, we're getting out of the light e-bike business. We're not regulating those bikes anymore. They said, we're still going to regulate kind of the bigger e-bikes, the e-motorbikes or e-mopeds, but Transport Canada never really set out any regulations for these heavy e-bikes. They just said, there's have to have lights, need to have brakes, need to be insured under provincial laws, but they're very, very basic regulations. So what ended up happening is, there was just a huge ton of importation of these heavy e-motorbikes. And Transport Canada, honestly, they didn't really care about them being imported. They didn't really restrict the importation. They didn't crack down on sellers or importers or distributors. And the result is, Transport Canada law says that if you import them, they have to have what's called a national safety mark, which is like the Transport Canada seal of approval.
0: Right.
1: But what ended up happening, Mark, is just because of the nature of the world and how it's so easy to import anything into Canada, there was this huge glut of imported heavy e-bikes that don't have the national safety mark, that are totally unregulated in their design and safety. And they're kind of being sold on, I guess, what I'll call a gray market. You know, there are sellers all over town. You can get them on the internet. They're not difficult to import. And the end result is you have on our streets essentially

0: an army or a fleet of heavy e-motorbikes that are accessible and can be purchased basically by anybody that are really not regulated anyway with respect to design or safety. That's causing the problem.
1: So in that sense, you know, the toothpaste is a bit out of the tube here. So it's like, what do we do about it now? One of the suggestions from Brad Bradford, the guy running for mayor of Toronto, is that police should be allowed to seize and impound illegally modified e-bikes. What do you think of that idea? I mean, is there a role now, if it's not for Health Canada or Transport Canada, is there a role for police to get involved in this?
0: Yeah, and this is kind of the flip side of the regulation. Like, we've got the federal government, Transport Canada, Health Canada. They have a role, and they're not really doing much. And then we have all of the provincial governments, and like Ontario, there are laws right now that say you cannot use on the road an e-bike that goes over 32 kilometers an hour. British Columbia has the same regulation. Quebec has the same regulation, but those regulations really aren't being enforced. So it's not the problem of, oh, well, we need better provincial laws. Most provinces have good laws. It's that the police have better things to do than pull over people on e-bikes and say, is your motor X size or Y size? Does your e-bike go X kilometers an hour or Y kilometers an hour? So it's not a lack of law. It is, at least for the use on the streets, it's a lack of enforcement because, you know, the police have got better things to do.
1: Absolutely. Michael, good to talk to you about this morning. Michael Parrish is a partner in Vancouver with the law firm Faskin. And we do want to note that we did contact Health Canada and Transport Canada, ask about this legal gray zone, but we did not hear back from them in time for this conversation. Now, joining me to give more sense of what's at stake is Dr. Louise McNaughton-Fillion. She led a review of e-bike deaths for the province of Ontario last year. She's the regional supervising coroner for Eastern Ontario. Louise, good morning.
2: Good morning.
1: So, you know, we're talking here. These bikes aren't just a nuisance, as you know better than anyone. They're a danger. Tell us more about that.
2: Sure. Well, the reason the review came about was something called the Fatal Collision Review Committee. We look at all deaths in motor vehicle collisions within 10 days and see if there are any recommendations that can be made. And we started to see a trend. And the trend was these e-bikes. They were called e-bikes, but they didn't look like e-bikes. They looked like motorcycles. They looked like scooters. Those were all the ones that were connected to the deaths that we were seeing. And the next thing we saw was that these e-bikes, again, sold as e-bikes, were supposed to go to 32 kilometers an hour, but were easily modified. There were websites that showed you how to do it with your cell phone. You could click it up. All of a sudden, you were going way faster. And then if the police came, you could click it down. Looks like you're still at 32 kilometers an hour. Mm. The other thing is these e-bikes, when we were looking for stats to figure out how many people were dying in Ontario, it was really hard because some people considered them bikes. Some considered them motorcycles. Some of them classified them as pedestrians. So it was really hard to get that data. Once we put all the data together, what we realized is that when a bike is modified to go faster than it's supposed to go, these e-bikes, the steering is not made for that. The brakes are not made for that. The tires are not made for that. And add on the extra weight for these e-bikes, and they can't stop in time. They can't turn the radius that you want them to turn. And they can cause a lot of extra danger. And what we were also noticing is that the most of the people that were driving these e-bikes that had the more power, et cetera, were using them as a vehicle. You know, there were a lot of people that didn't have a driver's license or had lost their driver's license who were using these, who were involved in the fatalities across the province.
1: Yeah, talk about an accident waiting to happen. But tell us about, just give us an example of a death and how these, you know, these souped up bikes are now contributing to these deaths. What have you seen in particular cases?
2: Well, we see, I'll give you an average because I don't want to identify anybody,
1: sure,
2: obviously. So it's usually somebody who's in their 40s or older, who does not have their driver's license, who's modified their bike. There was one who said they could drive their bike up to 180 kilometers an hour. Wow. And we went to a website and the website said, yeah, you can buy an e-bike from us and you can modify it to go up to 90 kilometers an hour. Driving.

0: down a regular city road where the speed limit's 50, going 70, and hitting another car. Oh. And the thing is, like I said, you're going fast, it's hard to brake. You're going fast when you do brake hard and your tires aren't correct and your steering isn't correct. You are going to be at risk, and other people are going to be at risk as well.
1: Your report recommended that Ontario consider creating a separate classification for motorcycle and scooter type e-bikes. How would that work? What would that look like?
0: Well, we would like the government to look at that, because if they're going to be like a motorcycle or an electric scooter or something like that, then they should be regulated like a motorcycle or an electric scooter.
1: Pretty straightforward. I mean, that seems like a relatively simple solution, isn't it?
0: It does. And you probably should speak to the Ministry of Transport regarding that, because it is more complex. I'm sure I don't have all the details related to this. Every solution that looks very simple usually has a lot of other factors underneath. And sometimes good ideas also, you wonder why they weren't in place before.
1: Mm. Well, Quebec has some of the strictest rules for e-bikes. If your e-bike looks like a motorcycle or moped and it doesn't have that Transport Canada safety mark, you can't drive it on the public roadways. Now, that seems to make sense as well, but maybe I'll go back to what our previous guest, Michael Parrish, was saying is, yeah, there are a lot of laws out there, but who's going to enforce them? Is that also an issue that you have seen?
0: Well, I've got to say that the Quebec idea sounds quite nice, because what I was told by police officers when I spoke to them about this was, if somebody can modify the speed on their phone, then you have to catch them going at a certain speed. You have to catch them going over 32. And then if you do decide you're going to charge them, they don't have to have a license on them. They don't have to have an ID on them. You can take their we'll call it e-bike away. You can take their e-bike away, and the next day they can go buy another one, because they don't have a driver's license and they don't need insurance and there's no regulation on it. So taking away somebody's bike, finding somebody who doesn't have ID, I could see that not being very effective.
1: On the flip side, if the e-bike rules get too onerous, some people will lose access to this cheap and zero emission form of transportation. So how do we find that balancing act between the convenience and it's great, you know, to get fewer cars on the road if we can have these things, but we also have that concern for public safety. How do we strike that balance?
0: Well, I kind of do like the way the EU is doing things. They've got three different classifications of e-bikes, and the one that looks like a motorcycle and acts like a, you know, scooter or something that at a high speed is treated as such. And then e-bikes that actually you can pedal, or that you're using as a replacement for a bicycle, maybe so you can go further, maybe because you've got health issues, there's a bunch of reasons why, you can still use that. And it will help emissions, and it will keep things safer if you treat a bicycle as a bicycle and you keep it a bicycle. So it's a lighter vehicle and it's going at lower speeds, and you're pedaling if you can. Mm.
1: But what I'm hearing from both you and Michael Parrish too is the bike is an issue, but it's also the person riding that bike that's an issue in their approach. So what do you want e-bike riders to be thinking about when they head out on the roads today?
0: Well, I think like every other user of the road, you know, you're sharing the road, you're sharing the bike pathway with other people. The idea to respect the laws. So there are some bike paths where it's a 20 kilometer per hour speed limit. Respect the 20 kilometer per hour speed limit. If your bike is like a motor vehicle and is heavy, don't go on a sidewalk. These are things that you would think that you wouldn't have to put into law or into regulation or anything like that. But if you think of the consequences of what you're doing, that's really the start.
1: Food for thought. Louise, thank you so much for your time. We really appreciate this.
0: Thank you.
1: Dr. Louise Magnotten-Filion is the regional supervising coroner in Ottawa. She led a review of e-bike deaths in Ontario that was published last year.

0: and you're listening to The Current. Its bright yellow bag makes it hard to miss in the dairy aisle. If you're in Ontario, you may have seen this new addition, 6% milk from the Canadian company Seal Test. Fuller fat milk has long been a staple of South Asian cuisine, but now it's causing a bit of a stir on social media.
1: Delicious. It tastes just like half and half meets whole milk. Really smooth mouthfeel, very buttery.
0: Annika Dalla is a registered dietitian in Hamilton, Ontario. She joins me to talk about this 6% sensation. Good morning, Annika.
2: Morning.
0: You've tried 6% milk. I'll be completely transparent with you. I didn't even know 6% milk was a thing until I did my homework preparing for this interview. What's it taste like?
2: So it is a little bit more creamy. I would say it's kind of in between the whole milk, 3% and a 15%, the heavy cream. It's not really meant to be drank like that though. It's more or less to be used for other things like making yogurt or, making ricotta cheese or paneer.
0: Okay. And what do you make of Seal Test releasing their own product now? I mean, I understand it's been more of a bit of a niche product, and clearly they're trying to make it available to more Canadians. What do you think of that?
2: I think it's a great marketing kind of way of going about things. 6% milk, it's not new to the market. There are Indian companies called Amnol in particular that do produce 6% milk, and our South Asian community actually uses it quite a lot for those purposes, making ricotta cheese or paneer and yogurt and other products. So it's been around. I think that it's actually pretty smart because our sort of Canadian diaspora is changing.
0: Right.
2: Our demographic is changing. We've got a lot of South Asians that are coming and moving into the country. And I honestly love the fact that it's starting in Ontario, and hopefully it goes into other provinces for accessibility purposes. So then, we're not just then people can actually have their cultural foods.
0: Now, give me the background on that. Why are high fat milks so significant in South Asian cuisine?
2: So the 6% milk in particular, it's actually very similar to buffalo milk, which you get in India, not just in India. I'll say India just because I'm Indian, but okay. I mean all the South Asian countries. It's very similar in terms of how it sort of operates with culturing, with, making paneer, which is very similar to ricotta cheese, making lassi, making buttermilk. These are really big parts of the Indian sort of diet, as well as, a part of the generalized vegetarian diet that many Indian people actually follow.
0: And it's part of a broader trend towards fuller fat milks that we're seeing. Let's listen to a bit more of the hype from social media about whole milk, which comes in at just over 3%.
3: Whole milk is the superior milk when making coffee. It's going to be the sweetest. It's going to steam the best with all the fats that are naturally in it.
4: Since drinking whole milk and not other milks, my skin actually likes me again.
5: Everything tastes better with whole milk and my stomach's fine. I'm reacting pretty much the exact same way I react with oat or almond milk. So you're welcome.
0: Skin's fine. Your gut's fine. You're a dietitian. What do you make of this trend?
2: Honestly, I think these are sort of individualized experiences. I think that a lot of times in social media, especially, we're going to see people sort of say, "This is the magic cure, and it's cured me," but it hasn't actually helped multiple people. It's just helping one person. When it comes to the full fat milks, I think it is a very individualized approach. It depends on what your family, what you are kind of going through, if you have any chronic conditions, if you have, young children in the house. Yeah, fuller fat milk is a great option.
0: But is it healthier than other milks, 6% milk or whole milk?
2: Again, I think it just depends on the person. Mm. The 6% milk in particular, it's not really meant for drinking.
0: I just want to ask you, what happened to plant-based milks? For a while, they were the big thing and everybody wanted them, and that seems to be fading away a little. What

0: I know that Robert F. Kennedy, who's a big, you know, advocate for full fat milk, says the war on whole milk is over. So is there just a trend in our milk appetites now?
1: A lot of that, again, people will buy plant-based milks depending on their like preference, and also if they like are lactose intolerant, those plant-based milks are a great option. You know, looking for something that has protein in it, like soy milk, is a great option for children that may not be able to have a like an actual milk because of an allergy. Now, when we talk about RFK and the war on milk, I think that his approach really evidence-based place, to put it lightly. I don't think there's a lot of evidence there. Science definitely doesn't say like have whole, like full or fat milk to drink. Again, because we are a population that is aging, we have a higher risk of chronic conditions like cardiovascular disease, like type 2 diabetes. These are things that are directly impacted by having a higher saturated fat diet. So, like, negatively. So if we're going to be having, you know, the fuller fat milk and being like, yeah, we are drinking 6% milk for our like regular glass of milk that we have a day, we're probably going to see a higher incidence of these chronic conditions, even more so than what we already see, just because of that saturated fat content.
0: So everything in moderation.
1: Got Please it. And thank you.
0: Got it. Annika, thanks for talking with us. We appreciate this.
1: Of course. Thank you so much for having me.
0: Annika Dalla is a registered dietitian in Hamilton, Ontario. Well, coming up after your regional update.
2: For me, this city has always been tied to food. And when you hang out with Montrealers, you might end up talking about politics, maybe religion, but food is at the top of the list.
0: Yeah, I'm a Montrealer. I agree with that. I'd also add hockey to that list. Montreal bagels, smoked meat, farmer's market cheese, and fancy restaurants. Would anyone argue against Montreal being Canada's food capital? Chef and restaurant critic Leslie Chesterman makes the case for her hometown's culinary culture, both going out to eat and dining at home. That's coming up in 90 seconds. I'm Mark Kelly, in for Matt Galloway. 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

Good morning. Here are your headlines from the CBC Vancouver newsroom. I'm Tarnjeet Parmar. The minimum wage in BC goes up today. The province says the lowest paid workers will now earn $18.25 an hour. The increase allows minimum wage earners to keep pace with inflation. Ride hailing and delivery service workers will see their minimum wage increase to $21.89 per hour of engaged time. Carolyn Finley is the new leader of the BC Conservative Party, defeating four other candidates over the weekend. Yesterday, she met with members of the Conservative caucus who stood with her in a show of support. Finley was asked whether she can unite the caucus and grassroots members of that party, and she maintains that the Conservatives are more united than one might think. Her next challenge will be finding a riding in which she can run for a seat in the legislature. And Vancouver Park Board Commissioner Tom Digby wants the city to crack down on the use of jet skis and Sea-Doos in waters off of the city. It comes after a widely publicized incident last month in which a Sea-Doo rider off Stanley Park ran into a great whale. Digby wants to see them banned in the Burrard Inlet, calling it a safety concern. The motion will be heard at tonight's Park Board meeting. A look now at the weather for Metro Vancouver and the South Coast. Today, a mix of sun and cloud, high of 23 degrees. Tonight, partly cloudy conditions and up to 14. And then tomorrow,

0: sunny and clear with a high of 26 degrees.
1: I'm Mark Kelly, and you're listening to The Current. Montreal is the gourmet capital of Canada. And just don't take my word for it. The cookbook author and former restaurant critic, Leslie Chesterman, is an evangelist for the food culture of her hometown. For decades, she has been writing about what makes Montreal food great. From the bagels and smoked meat, of course, to the restaurants, markets, pâtisseries, and cheese shops. Now she wants you to cook like a local. Her latest book is a Montreal cookbook, Recipes and Reflections from My Kitchen. Matt Galloway spoke with Leslie Chesterman earlier this spring. Here's their conversation.
2: The first line of this book is, there is no way you can grow up in Montreal and not care about food. How would you describe what food means to the city of Montreal?
3: You know, for me, this is going to sound strange, but it means everything. As my parents weren't from Montreal. They moved to Montreal for work in the 60s. And growing up here, all my Anglo friends, I'd say that 80% of them probably moved away. But for me, the thing that really kept me in Montreal was the food. I mean, I don't want to say I was a foodie because I actually became a chef, but big part of our family life was going to restaurants, eating well, you know, shopping back then in the 70s to try to find something beyond romaine lettuce, you know, looking for coriander, which was all over Canada, not just in Montreal. But for me, this city has always been tied to food. And when you hang out with Montrealers, you might end up talking about politics, maybe religion, but food is at the top of the list.
2: I'm going to get shouted at because I said that it's the gourmet capital of Canada, but those are your words from this book.
3: You know, I would think that I've spoken to chefs all across the country, and I think a lot of chefs come to Montreal to see what's going on. As a restaurant critic, I always thought we're a city that kind of created trends more than followed them. And I say this, and then people could frown, but I'm also getting this from chefs across the country. I think there's a lot of love for Montreal. I think in the past, there was a little bit of competitiveness, but Montreal, because of the language, you know, we're a French city, and for a long time we had a tie with France and French people and French chefs. And so that's why we got a little bit of a head start on gastronomy. But I'd say now the rest of Canada is fantastic.
2: How did you want to reflect that in this book? Because in many ways, it reads like a love letter to Montreal. Mm.
3: Yeah, I do have a little bit of a lovesick relationship with my city. Because I think what I want people to know is that there's Quebecois cuisine. So we talk about the cuisine of chefs like Martin Picard with, you know, a lot of foie gras and a lot of classical recipes like pudding chômeur, where people think of poutine. But really growing up here, there are so many influences. And I think everybody can look at the city and how their city influences the way they cook. So first of all, you look at, okay, well, you're always going to be affected by the way your parents ate, because the first food you're going to eat is what comes from their families, really. Or somebody like my mother, who was obsessed with Julia Child. So there was a lot of French food at home. Although my mother was Ukrainian Polish from Winnipeg, but she still was very influenced by, you know, Julia Child, all these people in the 70s and 80s. But then you look at how your city reflects the way you eat. You know, so I grew up eating a ton of smoked meat. I mean, I am surprised I don't glow in the dark, because I grew up eating these little coarse smoked meat packages that you boil in the bag, kind of thing. And then you'd put in all this water would go and you'd eat that. And I ate so much smoked meat that for a long time I couldn't eat smoked meat. So this is part of growing up in Montreal, or just things like poutine. I'd go skiing and we'd get a poutine. And I never thought twice about poutine being something beyond snack bar food. And, you know, now people call it the national dish of Canada, which is kind of ridiculous, a little bit of cultural appropriation there by the rest of Canada. Along the way, you're affected by the things that you eat. You know, I go to a lot of bistros in Montreal, so I like a lot of bistro food. So there's bistro food in the book. I really like having English tea, and it's something that Montrealers really love, is tea. And then there are things like muffins that you don't find in France, but muffins are really big in North America. So you'll get the influence of a North American dish in very French Montreal. So we're as much as we can say, you know, we're torchere and things like that, we're a little bit of everything.
2: Well, and much more so even than past. The city has changed a lot. I spent a lot of time in Montreal. The city's changed a lot in the last 10, 20 years, and you can get incredible Vietnamese food. You can get incredible Syrian food.
3: Moroccan food.
2: Not such great Thai foods, though.
3: You know, that's changed a little bit. There are some young chefs who are doing great Thai food here now. And it's funny because for a long time, I even just got back from France, from the city of Avignon. I remember I went there 20 years ago and I said, you guys have sushi here? And they laughed at me. And then today there's sushi all over that city. So

0: what we're seeing in our cities, the things that there's such a multicultural influence, but still here in Montreal, we'll get a very strong base of not French restaurants. French restaurants are kind of dead in Montreal, but then you have a restaurant like L'Express, which is a very bistro-centered restaurant, or a restaurant like Joe Beef, where the food is actually very French. So you see the kind of trickle down of all these years of these chefs working all over the world, but also sticking true to what sells and what people like. And what people really like here is bistro food and hearty food. And, you know, we're not LA. We're not having a lot of salads here in Montreal. It tends to be a little bit heavy with the sauces and the foie gras, but that has also changed too. You know, there's some people who are doing lighter food, and chefs now are doing kind of signature food, what they like. And I think at home, we're all cooking what we like, what we want to eat. And that today can be a curry dish. It can be a French dish. It can be something like, there's a borscht in my book because, you know, my mother didn't make a lot of borscht. My grandmother did. But borscht is fantastic. It's not even about, is it part of your culture anymore? I think it's, is it delicious? And is it what you want to eat for dinner?
1: What was the food that you grew up with? You've hinted at some of it. And I mean, there's a chicken curry that I've cooked from the book, which is excellent. But there's also a little bit of shake and bake in the house.
0: Yeah, I ate a lot of shake and bake. And it's funny, I made shake and bake for my kids one day. I'm like, I'm going to see what they think. They loved it. You know, it's funny to think that anybody who's kind of a like having been a restaurant critic for a long time. I remember there was a St. Hubert car that came to my front door. For people who don't know, St. Hubert is the barbecue chicken of Quebec, mm-hmm. the people that's all delivery chicken. And somebody said, you know, you're a restaurant critic. And I saw the St. Hubert truck and I said, I love St. Hubert. I said, I drink the sauce directly from the container, you know. So I think growing up here, you know, it's in the book I mentioned that there's a chicken curry, which is something you wouldn't think of being Quebecois. It's not Quebecois. The reason we ate a lot of curry is my dad came from London, England. And, you know, like so many Brits, he loved a good curry. And whenever we went out, his first choice was this great restaurant here in Montreal called Le Taj, which has amazing Indian food. So he always wanted to eat Indian. And my mother, influenced by Julia Child, was trying to make cheese souffle. And I was affected by being a pastry chef that I would always kind of kick in with a great dessert. So the way that we eat in the city really reflected all of that in the book. And at first I'm thinking, you know, what angle can this book have? And I thought, how do I cook? And I thought, I cook like a Montrealer, according to my city and my background.
1: Your background's fascinating because you have all of these different parts of your life. You could have been a ballet dancer. You end up working in a kitchen. You end up working in other kitchens. You end up teaching. And then, as you mentioned, you became a restaurant critic for the Montreal Gazette. Why did you want that critic job?
0: I think because I'd done so much ballet and I realized that, you know, it's funny, the whole topic of criticism, people, you know, don't like being criticized. They say here in Quebec that Quebecers really don't like criticism. I really believe in constructive criticism. And I knew from doing so much ballet that you really had, you don't naturally become great at what you do. You need a lot of people along the way to say yes, no, good, bad. And I think what really was fun about being a restaurant critic is I grew up reading in the Montreal Gazette a woman by the name of Helen Rochester, who was the first restaurant critic in Canada. And, you know, I very little reading the Montreal Gazette thinking, wow, you can really just go into a restaurant and say that the baked potato was underbaked, or, you know, I thought it was great that she was analyzing her food. And the thing is that we always think that restaurant critics are negative, but actually there's a lot of positive there. So that by the end of a positive restaurant criticism as a kid, I'm like, I really want to go to that restaurant. And I thought all kids were like this, but actually they weren't. My friends weren't talking about going to restaurants. They were talking about going out maybe to bars, but I've always had this love of restaurants, and being a restaurant critic was great in a city where there were so many restaurants.
1: People said that you were either admired or feared as a critic.
0: Right. Well, I think feared is a little bit, if you have a restaurant and you're scared that the restaurant critic's going to walk in, you're scared that there's something that's going to go wrong. So, and also people can be overly confident. They think, oh, I don't care if the restaurant critic comes in. I think when a restaurant critic goes into a restaurant, you should be super careful because that person's going to write up your dishes. But you should, if you have enough confidence, you shouldn't be necessarily scared. Mm-hmm. You should say, oh, okay, I'm going to be written up in the paper. And that can, and I'd say, you know, it can be negative, but negative reviews are really about that something is terribly wrong. But most of the time, we really want to tell people about the restaurants in our city, and we want to send readers to that restaurant and say, you got to try this.
1: In your goodbye column, you said that there was a chef whose restaurant you disliked, and he said he would burn down your house, blow up your car, and kill your dog.
0: Yes, yes, yes, yes, yes. I remember.

0: very well. That was early on in my career, and I remember he called me up. I think he'd had a couple of recards before he called me, and he said, if people don't know, recards are pastis, because he was quite a French chef, and I think he had a couple too many before he
1: called
0: me. A
1: little courage before he picked up the
0: phone,
1: perhaps.
0: He had some courage going on there, and then at the end when he said, I'm going to kill your dog, I thought, how does he know I have a dog? You know, I started to think, is he a neighbor? But yeah, I mean, there was quite a bit of that. I'd get some emails at 4 o'clock in the morning from some angry chefs. But it's funny, because now that there are so few restaurant critics, I mean, I know you guys in Toronto there's no critic at the Globe and Mail. There's no critic anymore at the Montreal Gazette.
1: There's just influencers now for the most part.
0: There are tons of influencers. And I hear from a lot of chefs who said, you know, you really scared the pants off us, but there was nothing like going to pick up the paper at 6 o'clock in the morning and opening it up and seeing your picture and reading a long detailed review about your restaurant and the work you do, instead of just a reel saying, this place is so cool and I totally love the poutine and this lobster is amazing. It's not very deep, and they miss having a little bit of a deep analysis of their restaurant.
1: You know what I miss these days, aside from restaurant critics, and it's part of it is just about the world that we're living in right now. You met Anthony Bourdain,
0: yeah, right,
1: at L'Express, and he was somebody who was curious about the world, right? Was interested in the world, yeah, and wanted people to meet each other, yes, through food, but also just to meet each other. You said after you met him that you'll never forget him.
0: You know what I'll never forget is that his enthusiasm. I was lucky enough to meet him right when Kitchen Confidential came out. So he was still really excited about everything. And I think over years of working in food, sometimes you get a little, I don't want to say blasé, but maybe you get a little tired. I think at the end he started to look a little bit tired of what he was doing. And then we all know how sadly it ended. But he was so excited. We met him at L'Express, and he was so excited. He loved L'Express.
1: It's your favorite restaurant.
0: You know, for me, it's my favorite restaurant, especially because it's been around for so long. I used to go there when I was in cooking school, and I remember there was a very intimidating maitre d' there, and I remember I'd, you know, have the steak frites, and I thought it was so cutting edge, you know, steak and french fries. But what I liked, Anthony Bourdain taught me something very interesting about restaurants. He said he went to many restaurants. I spent the weekend with him when he came to Montreal, and then he went to Au Pied de Cochon, and he loved Martin Picard. He loved Au Pied de Cochon. He loved the guys at Joe Beef. He had so much love for the city, and you know, there's nothing like having somebody come. Unfortunately, as Canadians, we love people to love our city if they're New Yorkers or if they're from outside. You know, we're not so confident ourselves, but we love when New Yorkers love our city. And his enthusiasm was great, but there was one gastronomic restaurant. And I said, what did you think? It was kind of our top restaurant at the time. And he said, that restaurant was great, but it could be anywhere. It didn't tell me a lot about your city. And I thought that really happened with restaurants. At one point, kind of in the 2000s, they all were quite similar. The same kind of gastronomy, tasting menu, foie gras, wine pairings, etc. But now we're seeing restaurants that, you know, if you look at a restaurant like Au Pied de Cochon, you really would only find that in Quebec. I mean, if you found that in the middle of Saskatoon, it would be very weird. So now a restaurant really has to talk about its place, its ingredients. And that is really something he pointed out early, that it wasn't just great food. It had to tell you something about the city.
1: This book is, I mean, there are a long list of recommendations at the end where you could go out and eat at restaurants, but it's obviously about staying home and cooking for yourself. And there are tips on how to be a great host if you're not just cooking for yourself, but you have people who are coming over.
0: Yeah.
1: For people who are outside of Quebec, what is an apéro?
0: Ah, the apéro is the time before dinner where you have a drink and some little munchies. And the apéro is very, very French, but we definitely do it here in Quebec, that you meet people. It could even be at somebody else's house before you go for dinner. You say, oh, let's have the apéro at my house. So it means that you're either going to have something like a pastis, like I was saying before, which would be very French, or an apéritif. Or here now, we're all into cocktails. So is the rest of Canada. So is the rest of the world. Cocktails are the big hot thing now. And then you'll have some little snacky snacks. And then this is all before dinner. So it's kind of the pre-dinner moment.
1: What are the snacky snacks that I need for a great apéro?
0: Oh, well, the snacky snacks, you would like to have a very nice mousse de foie de volaille, which is kind of pâté, as we would say in English. And I have a great recipe from a very famous chef here called James McGuire, who had a restaurant called Le Passepartout, which sadly is closed, but was really an iconic French restaurant run by a man who's actually American. And so you could have that. You could have some, if you want to go very basically, if you have champagne, put out a bowl of potato chips. It's one of the greatest pairings you will ever try.
1: Champagne and potato chips.
0: Champagne. And you know, there are all these designer potato chips now. So I'll always have a bowl of potato chips. I'll always have a bowl of olives. And if I have time, I'll make a spread. Like

0: I have a green goddess dip there, which you can put crudités in. And so I like the this, although you've got to be careful. Don't fill up people too much with the apéro before dinner.
1: Why, if you're cooking at a dinner party or hosting a dinner party, should you stop cooking an hour before the guests arrive?
0: Because you'll end up answering the door with a towel on your head and in a bathrobe. I mean, there's a big problem, which is that when we have a dinner party is that we get, you know, I actually, this is very funny, but I have a dinner party because it gives me a chance to clean up my house because otherwise, so, you know, you clean up the house, you make a fancy dinner, and then, you know, it's people are coming at 7 and it's 10 to 7 and you look like the dog's breakfast because you spend all day cooking and you're exhausted and you've given it your all for this great cooking, this great party. So I think you should really stop an hour before and take care of yourself and prepare yourself the way you prepared that dip. You know, you put all your, you just take a little time to relax. And a lot of times when we invite people for a dinner party, we don't have fun at our own dinner parties. So I give a lot of hints of, you know, doing things in advance, which is kind of an obvious tip. But I just think a big word of advice is to take a breather before people come.
1: And if you invite couples and they ask to be seated next to each other, you'll never invite them over again.
0: I say, okay, the couples. So you shouldn't put couples next to each other, especially. I had one couple who the woman got up and sat on the husband's lap during the dinner party. They've never been back to my house. Behave when you go to a dinner party. You know what I mean? It's not a moment to smooch at the table. But I put man, woman, just, or I don't like having couples together because I don't want them to, they talk to each other all the time. Okay, this is a time to talk to other people, have a good time. And, you know, I think if they say, oh, we like being together, you're like, fine, that's great. And then they're not back. They're not coming back to my house. But yeah, I think it's a good time to mix it up, meet other people, talk about other things. And the seating of a dinner party is make it or break it. So always put the most interesting people who tell the best stories in the middle of the table. Don't isolate them where nobody can hear. Put the people who are shy at the ends of the table and the talkers in the middle.
1: Also, clean out your personal stuff from the bathroom cabinet, because you should never assume that friends don't snoop. They do.
0: Yeah, you know, I once said that on a French radio show years ago, and they were shocked. And I was like, don't you guys, I mean, don't think that people don't open.
1: Is this what you do?
0: Well, no, I'm not saying I do that, Matt, but do you remember there was a movie called After Hours?
1: Yes.
0: And Griffin Dunn looks in the medicine cabinet, and I think it's Terry Gard, and he finds an antifungal cream. And then I just thought this is so funny because, so I say to people, look, get rid of the Viagra, get rid of the antifungal cream. You know, maybe somebody's just looking for a toothpick or something, and they naively open up your medicine cabinet. You know, that really is the moment to get rid of some of these. It just assume people snoop, and I really do think they do.
1: Why do you hate potlucks?
0: Okay, this is a whole big thing. Potlucks is that you really need a potluck coordinator. Like, you need a potluck coach who's going to determine what everybody's going to bring. And the worst thing you could have kind of with the dinner is like something like, a carpaccio followed by somebody brings a carpaccio, somebody brings a tartare. You really like, or somebody brings a massive delicious soup and you have three bowls of the soup and then nobody wants the rest of the meal. Somebody brings, you know, nine kinds of cheese that nobody likes, that they all end up, cheese is expensive. Somebody brings a terrible dessert because they really don't know how to cook and you always have to finish with a good dessert. So I like something that's really coordinated and has a little bit of a theme. Like if I start Italian, I'd like to finish Italian. Mm. You know what I mean? So I think that the potluck can be, if you're a great coordinator for potlucks and you can really be bossy and tell everybody what to bring, that's the only way it can work.
1: This is a strange thing to ask somebody who has written a cookbook, but how people will follow a recipe to the T. But yes, what you really want is for somebody to be able to feel comfortable enough that they can cook with their senses. How do you teach people to do that?
0: Yeah, I think that is something that really hit me. I've been cooking for close to 40 years now, and I'll tell you, it only really came up recently that I realized that there are so many things about cooking when you do it for a long time that have to do with your senses. For instance, when a cake is cooked, when a cake is really baked, you smell it. Mm. And until you smell that cake, it's not done. Or cookies. Once you start to smell the cookies, they're done. If you're stirring spaghetti and you want to know when it's really al dente, you can, after years of doing it, you can just sense that wooden spoon touching the pasta and you will feel that. There are all these things along the way, like if you're rolling dough, if it's not cold enough, you'll touch it and you'll see it sticking to the counter. When you cook for a long time, you do develop this kind of this whole panoply of senses that really tells you if you're doing things properly or not. And chefs have this in spades. You know, a chef only has to push on a steak to know if it's, you know, medium rare or whatever. So this is something from, but if you're not aware that you can develop this, it won't happen. So I have a text in the book about cooking with your senses so that people start to

0: you see it. When I'm tired and I'm just throwing dinner together, it's obvious. And when I'm doing something with a lot of love and care, it really comes out a lot better.
1: This is the lightning round. A series of questions with very short answers.
0: I'd love a lightning round.
1: What's the What's the best thing about sitting at the bar at a restaurant?
0: Sometimes is meeting weird people at the bar and kicking up some conversations that you never knew. And also having the server for yourself. And you can say, you can end up getting a little freebie if you bond with the waiter.
1: What is your favorite cheese?
0: Oh, I love, there's one called Alfred. I love the Mignon Charlevoix. I love Meghan Markle's favorite Grail, which is here from the Eastern Townships. Riopel is also fantastic. Baluchon is another one. As you can see, I don't have one. I have many, but they're all from Quebec.
1: Can poutine be fancy if it's done up with lobster, et cetera, and still be poutine?
0: Yeah, well, that is a really a divisive question. I am for the pure poutine. I say make the poutine the way it should be. And if you start putting lobster tails, the only thing I'd like on poutine is Portuguese rotisserie chicken from Montreal. That is sublime.
1: Oh, my goodness.
0: Oh, my God.
1: Who makes the best bagels in Montreal?
0: Oh, this is really controversial, Matt. And now you're putting me into a very difficult situation.
1: I don't want to get you canceled.
0: I'm going to be canceled. I always say my favorite bagel is the one that there's a parking spot in front of. I really love Fairmount. And you know, it's funny because years ago, I interviewed Nigella Lawson in Toronto and she asked me to bring bagels and she was very specific that she wanted Fairmount bagels. And I thought, wow, she really knows her bagels. But I love St. Viateur too. You know, my whole base of my car is covered in sesame seeds, which I say that is the sign of a real Montrealer when there is sesame seeds, bagel sesame seeds all over the bottom of your car.
1: What is Chaumur? This is the unemployment pudding.
0: Unemployment pudding. That is a great dessert, which was kind of, that was very Quebecois families. I didn't grow up eating pudding chaumur, but Martin Picard at Au Pied de Cochon got a recipe from a wonderful woman called Caroline Dumas. And what it is a very, very basic cake, which is like a pudding cake. And originally it was made with brown sugar because brown sugar was so cheap. And she, this woman, Caroline Dumas, has a family that comes from the Beauce, which is a big maple syrup producing region. And she made a sauce with equal amounts of whipping cream, 35% cream, and maple syrup. And it is the most sublime thing ever. And I could eat tons of this. And Martin Picard actually serves it at Au Pied de Cochon with a big scoop of vanilla ice cream on top. He does it in a wood-burning oven. And I thought, if there's one recipe of pudding chaumur I have to share in this book, it is Caroline's. It is delicious.
1: Pages of this book are already in my house splattered with oil and food and things like that, which is great. I have enjoyed cooking from it, and I will continue to do so. Leslie, thank you very much.
0: That's so much. Thank you, Matt.
2: Leslie Chesterman's new book is a Montreal cookbook, Recipes and Reflections from My Kitchen. She spoke with Matt back in March. Courche smoked meat, Saint-Hubert chicken, champagne and potato chips, Fairmount bagels. If you could hear my stomach right now, I kid you not, I'm not saying that. My stomach is growling. I've got this intense appetite after listening to Leslie Chesterman's conversation with Matt. That was absolutely delicious. That's our program for today. Stay tuned to Radio 1 for Q. We're going to leave you today with another Montreal delicacy. Here's the band Stars with Take Me to the Riot. I'm Mark Kelly, sitting in for a couple of days for Matt Galloway. Thanks so much for listening to us here at The Current.

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2: Robbie Hoffman only had one question at the top of her mind when she started doing stand-up comedy. Where can I go to bomb? She'll tell you how failure ultimately helped her succeed and why playing a character based on her own life in the TV show Hacks was horrifying.
3: Good morning. This is CBC News from Vancouver. I'm Drew Karakas. Homicide investigators have been gathering evidence in Maple Ridge after a 28-year-old man suffered fatal injuries in an altercation last night. Police were called to a report of a fight in progress just before 7 o'clock in the 22300 block of River Road. The first officers to arrive found a man with serious injuries who later died at the scene. Investigators say they believe it was an isolated incident involving two people known to each other. They don't believe there's any link to gang activity. IHIT would like to hear from any witnesses or anyone with information about the deadly altercation. Carrie Lynn Finley is the new leader of the BC Conservative Party after defeating four other candidates on the weekend. Yesterday, she met with members of the Conservative caucus who stood with her in a show of support. Finley says she thinks the party will come together under her leadership.
4: I spent the day actually meeting with caucus members. I also had my first caucus meeting where all of caucus pretty much was there. And it was a very positive meeting, very upbeat. And I have been meeting them one-on-one both before and since that caucus meeting. And those have all been very positive conversations so far, so I'm optimistic.
3: Finley's next challenge will be finding a riding in which she can run for a seat in the legislature. The International Cricket Council has suspended Cricket Canada, the organization that governs the sport in this country. It follows an investigation by the CBC's Fifth Estate, which exposed a series of controversies at Cricket Canada. Stephen D'Souza reports.
5: The decision to suspend Cricket Canada comes after a meeting in India over the weekend. The International Cricket Council board cites what it calls serious breaches of its membership obligations. This is the latest effort to address major governance and financial

0: collapses at Cricket Canada. A fifth estate investigation in April exposed allegations of corruption and match-fixing at the national cricket body. The following month, the ICC froze Cricket Canada's funding and gave it 6 months to get its house in order. But rather than wait, the ICC has now taken control of Cricket Canada and its finances. Canada's national teams can continue playing, including in a World Cup qualifying event next week north of Toronto. The ICC says it will give Cricket Canada conditions to meet for reinstatement, but no timeline has been announced. CBC has asked Cricket Canada and the ICC for comment, but they have yet to respond. Stephen D'Souza, CBC News, Toronto.
1: Workers at Canada Post will find out today if they have a new collective agreement. This follows more than 2 years of labor strife at the post office. Some 55,000 workers have been voting since April 20th on a new five-year agreement. The results of the vote are expected later in the day. The World Cup kicks off in less than 2 weeks amid ongoing scrutiny for FIFA over its ticketing policies. In the U.S., two states have launched an investigation into whether the organization misled fans about prices and seat locations. And as Troy Charles reports, there's a similar complaint here in B.C.
2: Payam Sabzmidani bought three tickets for Canada's World Cup game against Switzerland at B.C. Place. The tickets were $980 each and were sold as Category 1 seats, meaning the highest priced and closest to the field, which is why he was surprised when FIFA placed him at the top of the lower bowl behind the net.
3: That was very disappointing to me that I paid this much price for those tickets and we are getting a seat that's definitely not Category 1.
2: And he is not alone. Last week, a subpoena was filed by the states of New York and New Jersey as part of an investigation into the pricing and accuracy of seat locations for the World Cup.
3: This new practice of like how they sell the tickets, like so opaque and not transparent.
2: And Kang is BC's Minister of Tourism, Arts, Culture and Sport.
4: People should have the utmost confidence when they are buying event tickets.
2: She says the province's Ticket Sales Act requires sellers to clearly disclose total price, fees, taxes, and seat location, if applicable. Troy Charles, CBC News, Vancouver.
1: And that's the CBC News from Vancouver. We'll have more news on CBC Radio 1 in half an hour. Turning to the weather now for Metro Vancouver and the South Coast, Environment Canada says we'll have a mix of sun and cloud today, temperatures between 21 and up to 28 inland. Tonight, partly cloudy conditions, the low down to 12. Tomorrow, sunny and warm, daytime highs tomorrow between 23 and 29. Mainly cloudy conditions Wednesday, sunny breaks Thursday, a chance of showers on Friday. Right now in Nanaimo, it's 18 degrees with a few clouds, 16 and high cloud in Vancouver.
5: Hey, I'm Garvey Bailey, and for Tom Power, welcome to Q. Being a comedian is not easy these days, especially when dealing with sticky topics like politics and identity. The left calls stand-up comedian Vittorio Angelone an edgelord. The right think he's too woke. To Vittorio, that means he's hitting the sweet spot. Everyone should be uncomfortable at his shows. Vittorio Angelone dropped by to tell us about his path to stand-up. Plus, for his debut film, Kane Parsons also wants you to feel uncomfortable. His first feature film is called Backrooms, and it's a creepy, chilling exploration of what he calls liminal spaces. That's all coming up on Q.

0: All right. I'm sure you don't need me to remind you, but there's a lot going on in the world right now. And sometimes it can be difficult to know what to do or what we should do. What is our responsibility to what is happening around us right now? As a comedian, that's something that Vittorio Angelone is wrestling with as well. And that's kind of the premise to his new show, You Can't Say Nothing Anymore. Vittorio comes from Belfast and originally trained as a classical percussionist. But since his switch to comedy, he has been rising through the ranks in the stand-up comedy world. He's been nominated for Best Newcomer at the Edinburgh Festival. His two previous YouTube specials, Translations and Who Do You Think You Are, I Am, received a lot of acclaim. And he has millions of views and followers online. Here's a bit of Vittorio in action.
1: Look, I get that Vittorio Angelone sounds like a cool name if you don't know the direct translation from Italian to English. But unfortunately for me,

0: direct translation is Victor Big Angel. Which makes me sound like a paedophile magician. Or as I call them, magicians.
1: Vittorio Angelone was just in North America touring this new show, You Can't Say Nothing Anymore. And while he was in Toronto, he joined me in the Q studio to talk about the show, his journey to comedy, and how he's coming to terms with his recent diagnosis of autism. Though if you've seen his comedy specials, you'll know he's had his suspicions for some time. Here is my conversation with Vittorio Angelone. Welcome to Canada.
2: Oh, thank you for having me.
1: Congratulations on the show and the tour. How's it going so far?
2: It's going well, although Canadians are annoyed at me.
1: Why?
2: For calling it a US and Canada tour when it truly just has Toronto on the Canadian dates. It's also, I think I've made a mistake, because what I've found out since announcing the tour is that there are like a million Irish people in Vancouver. And I think what's happened is all the illegal Irish immigrants in on like the west coast of the States have all just moved
1: directly to Vancouver. It's true. It's true. I want to talk about the new show.
2: Mm-hmm.
1: You Can't Say Nothing Anymore.
2: You've nailed it twice. We're doing well.
1: We're doing really well. And that explores whether comedians have an obligation mm-hmm. to speak out on topics and issues of the day. And I think that I read this might be connected to growing up after the Troubles in Northern Ireland.
2: Yeah, so I grew up in what people refer to as like a post-conflict society.
1: Right.
2: And some people would refer to my generation as ceasefire babies, which is quite a funny...
1: That's interesting.
2: ...little moniker to have.
1: Yeah, it really is.
2: So I was born 2 years before the Good Friday Agreement, which was sort of nominally the end of the Troubles. And I say nominally because, like, you know, stuff happened after that, and stuff still sort of rears its ugly head every so often. I don't want to put people off from going to Belfast. I think it's a wonderful place, but and I think living in that context, it's a very sort of politically engaged culture to grow up in.
1: Mm-hmm.
2: And then I sort of went into comedy and art generally, and I did feel slightly frustrated that everybody was adamant that all art has to be political and artists have to be activists. And I think that's quite sad in a way that, like, there should be, and maybe it's a state of the world type thing, there should be art that's just beautiful
1: mm-hmm.
2: and really wonderful and doesn't have to be political and doesn't have to be mm. active. I'd say that isn't what this show is. This show probably does have a bit more of a political tint to it, but my shows never answer any questions. They just sort of ask them.
1: There's a lot of questions in your shows.
2: Yeah.
1: But they're always great.
2: Yeah.
1: So the show, as you say, has this interesting title
2: mm-hmm.
1: that I understand. Okay, you can't say nothing, but the S and the N are capitalized.
2: Yes.
1: If you see it. Why is that important to note?
2: So the title sort of functions in 3/4 ways. It might be the best thing about the show.
1: You're a heady comedian. You're a very heady comedian. I enjoy it.
2: I feel like such a diva when like a venue announces the show on tour and I have to email my agent and be like, they forgot to do the capital S and the capital N. And it is really quite important to the theme of the show that they do the capital S and the capital N. So the capital S, capital N is Say Nothing. So that is a book by a guy called Patrick Radden Keefe, who writes for The New Yorker. And it's about an era of the Troubles. It's sort of a broader history of the Troubles, focusing on the story of one woman called Jean McConville. And it was made into a TV series for Disney Plus and Hulu.
1: Mm.
2: And it was quite big, and it felt very sort of zeitgeisty. And my parents are from what's called the Say Nothing generation.
1: Okay,
2: In Belfast and in the North, where they were around it, but they don't talk about it, and they don't tell my generation about it. And the show is as a large chunk about how that affects my generation and how we grow up not knowing what our parents lived through, but it's definitely part of where we grew up. So we feel slightly locked out of our own identity mm-hmm. in a way. And then the idea of you can't say nothing anymore, it's poking fun at comedians who say you can't say anything anymore and everybody's so woke nowadays. And
1: well, I want to talk about that.
2: All these free speech guys.
1: Yeah, I
2: losers.
1: Do. I do. I didn't say it.
2: It's okay, I did.
1: So you're looking at this idea of political engagement in comedy, but your own

0: own politics, as you've talked about, it's hard for people to pin you down. So you're talking about these politically woke, but people don't know who you are. Like, you've been called a woke snowflake.
1: Yeah.
0: Right? But then also on TikTok, people are calling you a right-wing edgelord.
1: Yeah.
0: Like, why is that ambiguity a good thing for your comedy?
1: Well, I'm glad you've suggested it's a good thing. I think, I remember I spoke to a comedian once, and they said, oh, the mark of a really good comedian is if you think of a topic, you sort of know what their angle would be on it. Mm. And I think the exact opposite.
0: Yeah.
1: I want a comedian to bring up a topic and for you to go, oh, I wonder what they're going to say about this. And then there's this unknown and there's this excitement and there's this tension of it could go in any direction. And you should feel conflicted. I'm trying to make art. And there's a bit in the show about this, about how stand-up comedy sometimes isn't viewed as art. And stand-up comedy sometimes isn't art. And that's okay. It is just like fun entertainment. But I think it can be art. And therefore, you shouldn't be comfortable the whole time you're watching it and consuming it. And I've had people come up to me after the show and go, oh, like, I really like the show apart from this one joke. And I think, yeah.
0: Perfect.
1: You shouldn't like all of this. This is like, it should be at the edges of your taste and your where you feel comfortable. And I want to push the audience because I think I have quite a diverse audience. Like the guys who are there for the, I say guys, but you know, largely guys who are there for the sort of edgy, dark humor, and they think they're going to say a certain type of thing. They'll be stretched to their limit of comfort by the vulnerability and the more still moments that are quieter and aren't sort of a laugh a minute, but are like important to the show. But then the people who are there for the more vulnerable stuff, they might be pushed by some of the darker jokes in it. And I just think that's great. This is a crazy thing to say on like an interview where I'm supposed to be like promoting my tour. I don't want anyone to enjoy the entire show. But I get jealous of other comedians. Some comedians come on stage, they start talking, and you know where they're from straight away. Like if an Australian comedian comes on stage, you know that they're Australian. If a comedian from New Zealand comes on stage, you know that they're Australian. And if an American comedian comes on stage, you know that they're racist. And it's just fine. But it's hard for me, because I have to tell you that I'm racist. That was a little joke. Of course it's a joke. Obviously the Australian's racist as well.
0: I do want to talk about you and your start in stand-up.
1: Mm.
0: And because you have quite a unique journey. Started off training as a classical musician, not just a musician, but a percussionist.
1: Yeah.
0: So what exactly happened to change that path to comedy? It feels like a right turn.
1: I moved to England when I was 18 to study at the Guildhall School of Music and Drama, which is like a very sort of highfalutin.
0: Sounds very posh.
1: Yeah, it is.
0: Yeah, yeah.
1: And I was sort of halfway through my degree studying percussion, and I was going to see a lot of stand-up comedy. And I was going to see a lot of theater, but what I wasn't going to see a lot of is sort of orchestral classical music.
0: Oh, interesting.
1: So I thought, right, I do feel like I want to be a performer. I want to make things. I want to be an artist. But if I'm going to do that, I should really make the thing that I would want to go and see. Because I had the experience of walking on stage as part of an orchestra, performing a concert, it going really well, and me really enjoying it, but looking out into the audience and going, I don't really know why you're here. Because I wouldn't pay to see this. I really like doing it, but I probably wouldn't pay to watch it.
0: Right.
1: And that's an odd feeling as like a performer. And I've basically never had that as a comedian. It always felt like, and I've sort of kept that mantra throughout of just make the thing that you would want to consume.
0: I read something about the work ethic as well. Even a lazy classical musician is a very, very hardworking comedian.
1: Yeah.
0: Like that you said that. So I'm just going to leave that there.
1: Well, yeah, I think that, yeah. I mean, I just came up in university watching pianists practice for 9 hours a day. And,
0: yeah, of course.
1: And then you go into stand-up and everybody wakes up at 3 p.m. And you're like, oh, okay.
0: This is a bit, let's get going.
1: More chill.
0: I'm Garvey Bailey. You're listening to Q. You're in the middle of my conversation with the Italian-Irish comedian Vittorio Angelone. He was just in North America with a new show. It's called You Can't Say Nothing.

0: anymore. But Vittorio has done two other hour-long specials that you can find on YouTube. His first was Translations, and his second was Who Do You Think You Are? I Am. The second title might sound familiar. You might have seen a viral bowling clip, which is where it's taken from. I wanted to find out more about why Vittorio chose that title. Here's what he had to say.
1: So the whole show is about how a professional bowler named Pete Webber is my hero. And it's strange. Like, I sort of just thought it was a funny name for a show when I was working on it initially. I was like, I know this show is going to be about identity and how people perceive me. And this is sort of a funny meme title for it. But then as I was writing the show, I realized that Pete Webber was sort of the connective tissue that tied the whole story together. And I was like, this is unbelievable. How's this happened? But if you don't know Pete Webber, he's a professional bowler and he's famous for a video where he scores a strike to win a tournament. And he gets really, really excited that he scored the strike. And he goes, yes, God damn it, that's right, I did it. Who do you think you are? I am. And it's just amazing. It's just so great. And it goes viral every so often. And yeah, I just think like such an amazing, and he was like the bad boy of bowling.
0: Right.
1: Which I think is so funny.
0: You do cover a lot of ground in that show. And it's based on you, like you said, playing around with identity. Mm. The title says that as well. I've read that you were thinking about the possibility of being autistic.
1: Mm-hmm.
0: And since the release of it, mm-hmm. you have gotten a diagnosis.
1: Got the diagnosis. Got ADHD as well. They were doing a two-for-one.
0: A twofer. You got the twofer. Great. Cash that in. Here's your coupon, sir. I wonder about how getting that diagnosis has changed things for you. Or if it has. Like, how has it changed for you?
1: I don't think I'm one of those people who, I know people who got diagnosed with autism and went, oh, it all makes sense and everything's mm-hmm. great now and this is such a relief. I don't think I had that, but I think just knowing these little quirks and turns of phrase, like a perfect example is my friend Pierre Novelli, who's a brilliant comedian. He wrote a book about being diagnosed with autism later in life called Why Can't I Just Enjoy Things?
0: Mm.
1: And he had a thing in it about how he thought he was depressed mm-hmm. at one point. And the solution to depression is to sort of get out, socialize, exercise, you know, sunlight, all of these things.
0: Mm-hmm.
1: But when he got diagnosed, he was able to reframe that as go, oh, this is sort of autism burnout. And the last thing you need to do when you're burnt out with autism is go and socialize and exercise.
0: Right.
1: You need to sort of lie down in a dark room and reset everything. So like a little simple thing like that, and there's probably lots more examples of just little things where you go, oh no, I don't need this sort of advice that you give to most people in this scenario. Mm. I need to do this slightly different thing.
0: Mm-hmm.
1: And just sort of forgiving yourself that you just need to do a different thing.
0: You know, there are other comedians that have been really open about speaking about that as well. You know, Fern Brady and Hannah Gatsby. And Fern once wrote, everything about my personality that made me a problem at university or in most jobs seemed to be treated as some sort of magical power in stand-up.
1: Yeah.
0: And I wonder if you can relate to that.
1: I think a little bit. Some people would say, because I was very anxious when I was growing up, and I think that probably was autism, and I struggled socially and things, and people go, God, that's crazy that you were so anxious and now you get up on stage and perform in front of hundreds or thousands of people. And I go, yeah, but they're not allowed to talk.
0: It's just
1: and
0: me.
1: And I'm in charge. Like, there are very clear rules in stand-up comedy of, like, I am in control of so many of these variables. It's sort of like a false social interaction, and the term masking of basically, like, pretending to be neurotypical or acting in a way that doesn't sort of feel autistic or whatever. I think that is stand-up comedy. Because a lot of people with autism, and I get told, I basically do both nowadays. I say autistic people and I say people with autism, because no matter what, when I say,
0: you're going to get in trouble. People are coming for you. They're coming for you.
1: And I think stand-up comedy at the end of the day, it is a very rehearsed and scripted conversation that only happens in one direction, and sort of pretending that you're saying it for the first time. I think autistic people have been doing that their whole lives. Mm-hmm.

0: pretending they haven't rehearsed what they're about to say because they know that that would come across weird. And it's like, it was interesting when I was going through the diagnostic process, the sort of therapist person was saying, oh, you score like a little bit elevated on lots of these things, but then extremely elevated on the masking.
1: Hmm.
0: Traits of like sort of covering all of this up. And I was like, yeah, well, I am like a touring masker.
1: Yeah.
0: Like that's what I
1: do, what
0: do
1: is
0: just pretending to be normal.
1: Yeah.
0: On stage.
1: Yeah. Makes sense. Makes sense. You know, I want to talk again about the idea of comedy and the issues that you're able to bring up and the idea of political engagement.
0: Mm-hmm.
1: You were on a UK TV show with former British Conservative MP Penny Mordaunt, and set this up for me.
0: Context, the last leg started as a panel show reacting to the Paralympics mm-hmm. in the UK. And I think it started in 2012, and it's now become a sort of progressive, slightly disability-themed political comedy show, and it goes out live on a Friday night. So it's literally, there's not even a delay, like some live things happen of like 2 minutes so they can like chop something if it all goes wrong. It's truly
1: live.
0: There's
1: wow.
0: no edit. There's no safety net. It just goes out live. And I was on with this former Member of Parliament, Penny Mordaunt, and she'd spent a lot of the show just doing that politician on a panel show thing where
1: sure.
0: she was saying, here's this great thing I'm working on. Here's why I'm so good with disabled people. Here's this, here's mm-hmm. that. And I had done quite a lot of research about her in advance and wasn't as keen on her as she was keen on herself. So I sort of took the opportunity to maybe point out some hypocrisies.
1: This is what you said.
2: Penny's always been such a supporter of disabled people. You're very supportive of like the prosthetics industry. You were at you were promoting on Twitter an arms fair in Saudi Arabia recently. As a positive thing, I think it's brilliant. Warmongering has always been a male-dominated industry. And you really smashed the glass ceiling. Very proud.
1: Oh my.
0: Yeah.
1: You went for it.
0: I did. And I think that might be probably, like, she was there on like a sort of disability themed show. And the whole time she was a member of parliament, she voted against increasing benefits for disabled people.
1: Okay.
0: And I'm like, you just can't.
1: Yeah.
0: You can't come on here and,
1: it's too much.
0: And sort of, you know, comedy wash yourself. And I was just so. And she'd really sort of filibustered for a lot of the show leading up to that point. And I think in that clip, the sort of like that whole segment of the show, I think I come across maybe a little bit rude or like I've got the elbows out a little bit. But I think in the context of the whole show, like there was two or three routines that I was supposed to be teed up for mm-hmm. to just be funny on the comedy show, not about her.
1: Mm-hmm.
0: And she talked so much that they had to be cut for time.
1: So at
0: that point I was like, right,
1: I'm
0: going to get this in. I'm going to crowbar this in no matter how I crowbar this in. This is happening. And there's a thing with autism where it's like there's an obsession with like justice and right and wrong. And I think it was that thing of like, no, you don't get to do this.
1: Mm-hmm.
0: This is not right that you're getting to say this. And I say I did some research. It was the first thing I found when I looked at her
1: wow.
0: Twitter page was that she'd promoted this arms fair in Saudi Arabia. And I was like,
1: writes itself.
0: Yeah, you just don't get to come on here and pretend.
1: I do want to end our chat on comedy. You've described comedy as a sort of obsession for you.
0: Mm-hmm.
1: So I just wonder what it is about this art form that where you see the beauty and what draws you to it?
0: I think a couple of things. You can distill really big ideas mm-hmm. into quite a funny, short joke.
1: Yeah.
0: And like, you can distill horrifying things into quite a funny, short joke. There's a brilliant old like Jewish joke of two guys who died in the Holocaust are at the pearly gates and they're talking to God. And well, they get to heaven and they're talking to God and they tell a Holocaust joke. The Holocaust survivors tell a Holocaust joke to God. And God said, I don't find that very funny. And they said, oh, you had to be there. And that is,
1: it's really something.
0: It's like unbelievably potent and
1: yes.
0: rich and powerful about such a horrific moment in history. And to cut that into something that does get that visceral, that's nice about it as well. It's an involuntary reaction to comedy. You can pretend to enjoy a painting.
1: Mm-hmm.
0: You really can't pretend to enjoy a stand-up comedy show. Like, you can do a fake laugh, but it needs to punch you in the gut. And I think that's what it is. Like, somebody once told me that poetry is getting across an idea in as

0: few words as possible, as powerfully as possible in as few words as possible. And I do think jokes have their own sort of poetic potency to them, that it's like, it's a lovely way to talk about stuff. And also, what I think it can do, I don't think it can solve the problems of the world, but I think what it can do is, I like to take the audience to a place where they might not be comfortable. Mm-hmm. And they might be worried about talking about these things, whether it's gender or race or politics or loneliness or friendship or social issues, any of those things. And they might be really worried about getting it wrong. And they might be really worried about, like, how do I think about this? It's just so scary. I have enough going on in my life. I don't really want to think about that. And I can spend the time, which is a luxury, to sort of think about it and figure it out and distill it into this thing where I'm not going to tell them what to think, but I've opened a little door in their brain, hopefully, where they can go, oh, I now feel a bit more capable of forming my own idea on that topic because I've been made to feel good while thinking about that topic.
1: Ah, so interesting. Man, it has been fun talking to you.
0: Thank you so much for having me. This has been great.
1: That was Northern Irish comedian Vittorio Angelone. He was just on tour in Canada and the U.S. with his new show, You Can't Say Nothing Anymore. That's with a capital S and N. Please do not forget that part. That should be coming out as a special in the future. You can find his previous specials, Who Do You Think You Are, I Am, and Translations on YouTube. All right, coming up on the show, if you've ever been creeped out by walking through a long hallway, you're going to want to hear Tom's conversation with Kane Parsons. Kane is the youngest director to ever direct an A24 movie. He's 20 years old, and his new movie, Backrooms, is one of the buzziest of the year. It's all about those liminal spaces, the empty airport terminal, abandoned subway stations, you know, those places that just feel a little bit eerie while you're walking through them. I know those spaces. You're going to hear more from Kane on all of this in just a quick moment.

0: Good morning, it's 10:30. I'm Drew Karakas. You're listening to CBC Radio 1. One man is dead after an altercation last night in Maple Ridge. Police were called to an area of River Road just west of the Port Haney Wharf shortly before 7 o'clock. They found a 28-year-old man with severe injuries. He later died at the scene. Investigators believe the two people were known to each other and they don't believe there's any link to gang activity. A search is expected to resume today in Murren Provincial Park, south of Squamish. The RCMP received a call on Saturday after two people fell off their paddle boards on Browning Lake and never resurfaced. The park was closed to visitors yesterday, and the BC Parks website indicates it's closed again today. Minimum wage earners in BC will see a bump in their paychecks starting today. The minimum wage is increasing to $18.25 an hour. The increases typically go into effect on June 1st and are tied to the average rate of inflation from the previous year. Vancouver billionaire Chip Wilson has won a challenge and will see the assessed value of his Point Grey Road mansion reduced by more than $18 million. It's now assessed at $64.4 million, down from $82.7 million. The decision means a home on Belmont Avenue on Vancouver's west side is now the highest assessed property in the city at almost $70 million. In the weather, Environment Canada says we'll have a mix of sun and cloud today.
1: I'm Garvey Bailey, sitting in for Tom Power. You're listening to Q. Okay, have you ever found yourself in the corner of a mall and it's about to close and suddenly no one's around and it just feels a little eerie? Or maybe you discover a hallway in your office building you never knew was there. Or worse, you're in a vacant office building, it's empty, and something feels off. These are called liminal spaces in between zones like an airport terminal.

0: or a deserted gas station, and they can feel really unsettling. Well, Kane Parsons has always been drawn to these spaces. It's why he made his now viral YouTube series, and now his first feature film, Backrooms.
1: It's like a maze. It just goes on and on. Sometimes I'm scared I'll get lost.
2: Lost? Can you hear me?
3: I don't understand. What is this?
0: The film stars Chiwetel Ejiofor and Renata Rhinesby, and they try to make their way through what feels like an unending maze of yellow rooms hidden behind the wall of a furniture store. It's one of the most anticipated horror movies of the year. And here's the kicker. Kane is only 20 years old. He's the youngest director in A24's history. He was only 17 when he signed on. Tom sat down with Kane in the studio to talk about his film, how he handled the pressure of making his first feature, and how this whole online obsession with Backrooms started. Here's their conversation.
4: How are you?
5: Hello.
4: I'm doing great. How are you?
5: I'm good. I had a really weird experience when I was watching this because halfway through the film, we saw it in the theater. I saw it like a little press screening in the theater. So the theater was closed, but they had opened the theater for a couple of us to watch it. And I'm embarrassed to say, like, I had to run to the washroom halfway through the movie, so I had to run out. There's something about watching a movie about liminal spaces, like the terror of liminal spaces. And then I had to, like, walk a long way to get to the washroom, yep, down dark, empty hallways. And I just want to point out, I was terrified because of that. Like, I've never been nervous walking through an empty movie theater before, but I certainly got that from watching your movie.
6: Okay, perfect. That's part of the experience. We actually hid a hidden frequency in the film that subconsciously influences people to go to the restroom at that exact point. And so that's, you know, that was actually, I'm lying.
5: I've never felt more Pavlovian in my entire life. I've never felt more like it. Has it led to you having any more, like, have you found since you made this film walking down some sort of liminal spaces and feeling some sort of dread yourself?
6: Not really. I think this is probably an unsurprising answer because this is probably the case of, like, anyone who spends this amount of time working on a project. But, like, I don't think I've ever particularly associated Backrooms with horror or fear factor on my end. Like, I don't feel it. I get drops of it, like, when I first am, like, pursuing it as a project. And then, like, now it's, you know, I think it's intrigue and it's sort of satisfaction. Maybe there's, like, Stockholm syndrome because I'm very sentimental and if anything, I feel more homey around that kind of atmosphere at this point. But, yeah, not dread or anything.
5: I want to give people an idea who are listening to this who have no idea even about the film, an idea of what we're talking about. In 2019, you came across this image on the internet. I remember this image. It was going around the internet at the time, the Backrooms. We actually have the image. Can you look at that right
6: there?
5: Boom.
6: Great.
5: Tell me, can you describe to people who can't see this, who are listening, what we're looking at?
6: So this is a photo, and we do today know where it was taken. People figured it out finally in 2024, but imagine for a moment it is 2019 and you're seeing this for the first time and you know nothing about it. It looks like some form of a empty office space, very yellow, sort of an off-yellow, sickly yellow, kind of like something dead, except it's a building that's dead, but it's also quite bright. It's not scary, as in the wallpaper's not peeling. It's not grimy, except for maybe some, like, slightly discolored carpet. And then some weirdly segmented walls that don't reach the ceiling. So at first it looks like an office space, but then there's just some little clues there that point you in the direction of, you know, wait a minute, maybe this is not such a common space. Maybe this is, you know, something a bit more ambiguous and a bit more nebulous. And ultimately people found it was a furniture store, and those are showroom walls that was being renovated at the time and being sort of taken apart. That spot does not exist anymore. That was in 2002. If I'm not mistaken. That's the image.
5: It's not like when you saw that, you said, I'm going to make a YouTube video about that. You said it gave you an interesting feeling when you saw that for the first time. What was that feeling?
6: Yeah, this image circulated on 4chan, which I'm not on, thank goodness. But it made its way off of there along with...
5: Sorry, I'm laughing. I'm laughing because I said that exact same thing earlier, because I said, I remember seeing this on 4chan, but I'm not on 4chan. I did. I also said that.
6: Secondhand 4chan.
5: Yeah, you're right. 8chan.
6: But
5: what was the caption?
6: It's about a paragraph or so of text outlining the concept of if you noclip out of reality, which, for those who don't know, noclip is like a video game or 3D software term of

0: phasing through a physical surface. You lean on the wall and then you just seamlessly pass through the wall. And on the other side is, as outlined by this concept, this place, this sort of environment, which is obviously more than the one room visible in this picture. It's sort of implying that it sprawls on and on and on and on. It's sort of an endless jumble of various, intersecting spaces that presumably all look just like this photo. It does play into sort of a mythology around, game design, where typically if you glitch out of bounds, it's quite difficult to get back in. Not impossible, but it's like, you're not supposed to be there in the first place.
1: You can get caught. If it's happened to me, you can kind of get caught in these little spaces and you never have to get out and you have to restart your game.
0: Yeah, exactly.
1: But what was the feeling you had when you saw
0: this? Yes, I did not answer your question at all. I started doing a totally different
1: thing. We've got lots of time.
0: I'm a very, I enjoy setting quite a bit. I definitely, enjoy wandering around building. I mean, I always have, maybe I haven't gotten to the root of the psychology behind that, but I, most of my dreams are usually just me alone in some kind of space, wandering, checking it out. Whenever I can, whenever I'm in a building, any building, really, even this building, I'd like to wander around and just see it more. There's a weird itch. I don't know what it is, but there's a very, very loud itch.
1: Were you one of these kids that was breaking into abandoned hospitals and walking around and that kind of thing?
0: No, okay. I don't usually, I try to, I get abandoned actually doesn't compel me all too much. I'm more interested in neglected or,
1: an old mall.
0: Yes. That is one version, but also there's something about a well-maintained, very active, lively office building where it's still not one person in that building is sentimental about the space itself. It feels like the building is there to fulfill a job and it has no friends whatsoever. It will be moved out of and no one will ever think about that space again. And there's something about that, again, this is very, I can't quite put my finger on why my brain has decided to attribute human emotions to inanimate buildings, but I've got a bit of that. And so it feels to an extent like this space, the back rooms is kind of talking about a building ghost story in a way. I think I've always been really into the concept of places that are not meant for human inhabitants, are not meant for people to walk through, but are just close enough to feeling like they are potentially livable. But the more you go through them, the more it's sort of revealed to you that you were, as a person, never accounted for in the construction of this place and are not necessary to it. And so I think it's the ambiguity or even the uncanny valley of it's kind of taking the skinwalker archetype and applying it to buildings instead of living things.
1: I want to talk a little bit about why back rooms, fluorescent lights, low ceilings, furniture, why these things why it's so scary. I've seen you get asked a lot about it, and I think there's a lot of people that have different reactions to them. But I wanted to read you, I read a pretty interesting analysis of the original original Backrooms memes and some of your videos. And I thought I could read it to you and you could just tell me how it bounced off of you.
0: Great.
1: So what Backrooms taps into is a nostalgia for a time when reality still seemed possible. What that means is, given yours is the first generation to grow up with digital images and videos as part of your life from birth, things that can relatively easily be manipulated, there's some interpretation in academic circles that what's scary about backrooms, these department store, strange-looking hallways, is the grief we collectively feel about being able to trust reality at all. When we see things that are familiar to us but strange and different in a sort of subversive way, we collectively feel a grief around being able to trust reality at all. And that could have something to do with how popular these have gotten. Does that ring true at all?
0: Yeah, I'd say so. I think when people understood it more as an office than a furniture store, this made more sense. But the feeling that, the text is setting up, imagine being trapped in a infinite beige space with buzzing drop ceiling and there's no windows. It's like,
1: That's scary no matter who you are.
0: It's sensory deprivation fear. And I think that, obviously the systems, economic, industrial, and otherwise right now, forever, for all of our history, have been trending in the direction of, make the safe choice, path of least resistance, which typically don't account for our nervous systems as a species that evolved into a very specific sort of environment. And now we're kind of paving over that in a blink of an eye. I don't like to get too topical in the last few years. So I wouldn't ever say this film is supposed to be about generative AI and the over-reliance on neural network prospects. But I think that those are all symptoms of a broader trend towards just, the infinite need to refine and solve.

0: and just be curious about things to a degree that is going to result in sort of a system that outsources our everything. Everything gets, you know, like it's a constant series of refinements with no end in sight. And I think that, you know, you're doing that to experience and to reality itself. And so at a certain point, you get something like the Backrooms, where it is, it's like it's wearing the skin of the past, like a simple past that was real and was touchable. And, you know, that's why I think it probably worked so well for people. In a lot of these photos harken to like an early 2000s or 90s sort of childhood. And a lot of that feels like it's the last sort of, and maybe this isn't even true to begin with, but culturally it feels like sort of a last hurrah before this gray veil sort of touches over everything in the beginning of the 2000s. And it feels like there's sort of an earnest attempt at actually feeling alive for a moment. And it's like now this thing that is infinite and forever is kind of trying to wear the costume of a still functional species that is connected. And it's like, you know, I think it's that.
1: I'm Garvey Bailey. You're listening to Q. You're in the middle of Tom Power's conversation with filmmaker Kane Parsons. So Kane is talking about this nostalgia people online say they feel when they see photos of a vacant mall or a 90s era classroom. And that's interesting because many of these people, Kane included, weren't alive for the times they say they feel nostalgic for. Kane is 20 years old. He was 17 when he signed a deal with A24 to make a film. And this was on the strength of a video he made that went viral from a few years ago, where he used a 3D animation software called Blender. It has nearly 80 million views now. It spawned a lot of reaction online and copycat videos. Tom wanted to know when Kane realized something was starting to happen with the video.
0: I knew something was happening within, I think, 2 days when it was like suddenly blowing through the view milestones like rapidly. Like I would wake up and it doubled in views overnight, like each day.
2: Is that excitement? Is that fear?
0: No, it's excitement.
2: Yeah.
0: It's very much excitement. I had decent, like I think the most views I had on a video at that time was 10 million on one of the Attack on Titan videos. So like I certainly had already kind of been through a version of this where I was losing my mind that, you know, things were escalating in that way. For that good, like, first 2 months, it just kept building until all of a sudden my email gets flooded with a million, companies and production companies and studios just wanting to meet. And that's not something I was familiar with whatsoever. Like, I had no sort of point of contact with the industry. Like, I wanted to be in film, but like, I was in high school. I was 16, and I was preparing to go to college for film. It felt like jumping drastically far ahead out of nowhere.
2: But is there any part of you when you're in these meetings with these kind of bigger filmmakers and film studios and production companies that's going like, holy cow, like this is crazy. I never thought, you know, is there any part of you that's doing that?
0: Yeah. Well, yes. I feel very excited. I think I'm very much distracted. At the time, it all felt it felt riskier and more stressful or like more, there's more room for error than just continuing on YouTube. And on YouTube, I was very content and very happy that the need to do something else didn't really feel apparent. So I didn't feel like I was like trembling at the,
2: edge of getting this new thing.
0: Cause it was like, oh wait, I already have exactly what I've grown up. Like I grew up very much being influenced by like YouTube, just like the general notion of YouTube creators and like filmmaking independently on there, like web series and ARGs and everything in that space just felt like my territory. So when I make a project like this, which is kind of, you know, I'm making it for myself, it's exactly the kind of thing I would want to be watching and engaging with. And I see the channels that I've always kind of grown up, not just idolizing, but just like, you know, understanding as like the pillars of sort of cohesion online in that community. And they're making videos about my stuff. I'm like, okay, this is, That's what was surreal for me. That was it. And then I guess obviously everything online, every single thing is feeling the trickle effects of pop culture. It's like, just because I don't watch a ton of film and I am not like, you know, I didn't get into film because I went to the theater when I was six and got stars in my eyes about like a specific thing and the feeling that I get from a theatrical experience. I love it. But, just because like that isn't the case for me doesn't mean that, you know, inherently being online isn't also just a, you know, still in the same conversation as everything else. I think I just like thinking in a bit more of a multimedia sort of between mediums.
2: That was sort of my question of why make a film at all. Like if you had had success on YouTube and you can make

0: money on YouTube. I mean, it's not dissimilar from the conversation I have with young musicians who would come up at a time when I was young, the album was the dominant and only physical method to hear a record of songs. There was no other opportunity. I had to buy a CD, or I had to buy a record, or I had to buy a tape.
1: Yeah.
0: But medium-wise, I'm very interested in your story. Because like you said, you didn't come up watching La La Land when you were 11 and going, that's what I want to do. See, I'm going to go in there and make another La La Land. You would have been, as you said to me, pretty content making YouTube videos, making YouTube forever. It exists in the exact same space as film to you as it does to most people. So was there a part of you that would think to yourself, well, you know, yeah, these opportunities are coming in, but why would I even want to make a film?
1: Yeah, well, I was campaigning for TV is what I wanted to do for Backrooms, because I'm very much a fan of the thing. Like, I'm a fan of things in general. When I get into something, and I only get into very few things, but when I do get into one, I am the kind of person who will tell you, like, you can show me a frame of any frame in Mr. Robot, and I could tell you what episode is from and what the next spoken line of dialogue would be. It's like that kind of obsessive.
0: I got a bit of that about some stuff, too. I hear you on that. I know that. That particular kind of psychology.
1: I love it. I get immense joy from it, and it complements just life outside of fiction as well for me. And so, like, that's the space I like to live in. And I like to make sure the work I'm doing is consistent with that. So that points towards serialized storytelling.
0: Yeah.
1: I like spending more time with the project. I think certainly what I had in mind for Backrooms originally wouldn't make sense as a film. Like, the actual specific story with the specific characters would not be facilitated in any way. Like, there's not a conceivable way to get it into a 90-minute project. And so with the acknowledgement that as a 16-year-old, you know, the fact that a film was on the table and I was being picky about wanting to do TV instead was, I can appreciate the humor in that. But I very much wanted to still subscribe to this opportunity. And there's not really a huge amount of narrative overlap. This is a wholly different way into the world. And we're utilizing the Backrooms as an object in a very different way where, you know, it's being driven by what we know and what we feel about the Backrooms is mostly due to how it's being spoken about and affecting these mainly two characters, but all the characters. Whereas in the YouTube stuff, you are foregrounding it a lot more, and I think people are able to form their own sort of almost scientific connection with the place above anything else.
0: Yeah, let me explain that for people who haven't seen it. So, yeah, in the original work that you made, and I will say I did only watch the first one. Mm-hmm. You know, a director falls is shooting a film with his friends and falls backwards and goes down into the Backrooms world. And you're right. From then on, I am imposing a lot of my own sort of narrative on what's happening in there. Mm-hmm. But in this film, there is a man whose marriage has failed, who is who runs a furniture store, and there's a woman who's undergone, she's a psychologist and she's undergone, or therapist, and she's undergone some like pretty significant trauma in her life, and that part of her psyche is also there in the background. I'm trying to be vague here. There as well. Sorry, I'm just catching everybody up.
1: Good.
0: Okay, so that's the challenge is bringing some of those script elements into this thing?
1: Yes and no. It was that, but I think it was the amount of time we were, like the time pressures of the project, and the fact that, you know, when we're ready to greenlight a thing, or when the powers that be decide it's time to greenlight, you know, it sort of comes. And I think this is actually kind of the fundamental force of nature I was fighting the whole time on the film. On YouTube, you take all the time you need to get it exactly how you want it, and you can be picky till the end of time. Here, there's the fundamental sort of force of if there's something in the script, if there's something, some creative decision that's coming down the pipe rapidly, that will be arriving tomorrow at 6 a.m. in the morning, and if a really interesting new solution to that problem or new option hasn't been created in this brief three hour window that is going to eat into sleep time, then we're going with this kind of bland, mediocre, uninteresting, or contradictory choice. Like, the default is something that we don't want in.
0: Yeah, and you must also have the weight of the internet on you a little bit. The weight of Reddit forums, the weight of Discord, the weight of you're not thinking as maybe older filmmakers would do about, like, oh, what's Roger Ebert going to say about this? What is so-and-so critic going to say about this? You do have the weight of the internet a little bit on you.
1: That's the only thing I was thinking about, yeah. I mean, but it's out of a faith to the, you know, the project itself. It was not made to be I think just as well as watching the YouTube series before this film, you can watch the film and then watch nothing else. Or you could watch the YouTube series after the film and it would make just as much sense because the YouTube thing is generally pretty

0: the woodwork, it's going to get obliterated somehow. It's either going to die in development, and that's why I was like not putting too much stake in like the initial development of this thing, where I was like, let's try this, but like I am not putting my life on the line for this project that might not turn into something, because I will not let myself get too excited.
1: Yeah.
0: But then also just like, most of the time it's like, it feels a writer comes in for like a beloved IP who knows nothing about the IP or has no actual...
1: I got it. Don't worry about it. We're going to make a movie out of it. It's going to be great. You know,
0: and I can't fault, you know, the power, like the, you know, the systems that are in place are clearly succeeding for some reason. I think there's definitely like, hopefully a shift soonish in terms of, I guess, disposition with people. But, you know, I won't fault the actual individual parties for just following the path of least resistance there and arranging things in that way, because it makes sense. It's economic and I don't want that to happen to you. I don't want to make a film that's just economic.
1: Yeah.
0: And I don't think most people want to watch that. So
1: can you tell me a story about your first day on set then? Like, so when the time comes that you decide, okay, well, I am going to do this, and you show up on set, and all of a sudden, I know you had done a lot of pre-production work.
0: Yes.
1: And you had done a lot of, you did a lot of test shooting. You did a lot of, they invested heavily in you as a first time filmmaker.
0: Yeah.
1: But I wonder, do you have a story you can tell me about your first day showing up on set?
0: On proper set.
1: Yeah.
0: Yeah. I will say, first day of set felt more like my 60th day on set, because the pre-production process was every minute of every day other than 6 to 5 hours of sleep a night for 2 months prior to it. Obviously, that's the case of, you know, most films. If not longer. But we actually did a test shoot in like a Sears that was, you know, abandoned and going under. And so that was sort of my first real chance to explore working with a crew that wasn't either just myself with a bunch of equipment or my friends. And
1: how'd you find it?
0: I found it way easier and way more positively collaborative than I think I was skeptical of certain things, or at least like paranoid that I was at every point, I've been aware of how absurd the situation is. And as far as the actual creative direction went, it was like, okay, I do that on YouTube. I expect everything to be picked apart. So like, that's there. I can answer questions about the world. And now it's just simply finding, you know, a way to be concise in talking to a bunch of different, very friendly, very good natured and collaborative, talented people. And I never once, like, you know, there was never, I never felt the age aspect come up. I think certainly going into that first day, I felt a lot of my nerves or potential anxieties kind of dissipate when I realized, oh, I know all of these people. We've been working together and going to lunch together and just having a good time working on this together. And I was just more of that, including the cast.
1: I think you made a really great, terrifying film.
0: I appreciate it, man.
1: Thanks for coming in.
0: Thank you for having me.
2: That was Tom's conversation with Kane Parsons. His debut feature is called Backrooms. It's out in theaters today.

Hey, how about some new music before we head out? This one comes from the newly formed Montreal trio. They're called Hush. Their debut album, For Dolly, is out now. This is one of the first singles they released from it. It's called Phasing.

feels like a summer song. That's good. That's the Montreal trio Hush with Phasing. Their debut album, For Dolly, is out everywhere right now. And that's it for Q today. Tomorrow on the show, Jennifer Lawrence is one of the most lauded actors working right now. She's got an endless list of credits, famously beat Meryl Streep for an Oscar in 2013. You're going to hear her talk about her latest film, Die, My Love, where she plays a new mother who is struggling after childbirth. She'll also tell you why she is not a big fan of method acting. That's tomorrow. If you want to get in touch with the show, q@cbc.ca is the best way to do that. I'm Garvey Bailey, sitting in for Tom Power. Catch you next time.

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2: Listen, it's been a gigantic year for Canadian film and TV, and it was all on display last night at the Canadian Screen Awards. Heated Rivalry broke the record for most wins, took home 16 awards. North of North won 9. It was a night to celebrate Canada's global hits. The group chat will weigh in.
3: This is CBC News from Vancouver. Good morning, I'm Drew Karakas. Workers at Canada Post have approved a new collective agreement. This comes after multiple strikes and a back-to-work order last year. About 55,000 union members voted more than 85% in favor of the five-year agreement. It includes wage increases of 6.5% and 3% in the first 2 years. Homicide investigators are searching for a suspect after a 28-year-old man suffered fatal injuries in an altercation in Maple Ridge on the weekend. The Integrated Homicide Investigation Team says police were called about a fight in an area of River Road west of the Port Haney Wharf. IHIT says the call came in just before 7 o'clock Saturday night, not last night, as police originally stated in a release. The first officers to arrive found a man with serious injuries. He later died at the scene. Investigators say they believe it was an isolated incident involving two people known to each other. They don't believe there's any link to gang activity. The emergency department at South Okanagan General Hospital in Oliver will be closed to new admissions starting at 1 o'clock this afternoon. The closure will last until 7 tomorrow morning. Interior Health calls it a temporary service interruption. It says it doesn't affect any other inpatient services at South Okanagan General. The Vancouver Park Board will consider a motion tonight that seeks to ban personal watercraft in Burrard Inlet. It follows an incident last month in which a person on a Sea-Doo ran into a gray whale off the Stanley Park seawall. Commissioner Tom Digby says motorized watercraft pose a risk to swimmers and the marine environment. He says the Park Board is uniquely positioned to crack down on motorized watercraft.
4: We are the only public-facing municipal institution which takes an active interest in the beaches and the shoreline and the near shore in Vancouver. I mean, it's really our responsibility.
3: If passed, Digby's motion would see city staff ask senior levels of government to impose restrictions on personal watercraft in Burrard Inlet. A debate about construction noise is on the agenda at Nanaimo City Council today. Councillor Paul Manley wants staff to look at reducing allowable construction hours, specifically in the evening and on weekends. Manley says his motion is a result of ongoing concerns from some local residents.
5: You know, especially in these warmer months, people want to be able to be outside having a barbecue or a family gathering and be able to have a little bit of peace and quiet, maybe on the statutory holidays or the Sundays.
3: People in the construction industry say Nanaimo, after hours work in Nanaimo is sometimes necessary to speed up projects. CBC News has obtained documents that provide a first glimpse into the potential routes the Alberta government is considering for a possible new oil pipeline to the BC coast. The documents, which are labeled confidential, show Alberta is looking at 4 possible routes, 3 through northern BC. The fourth one would follow a route to Tidewater in the south. The documents were used by the Alberta government as part of its consultation with some local leaders in northern BC this spring. The Alberta government wants to submit its pipeline proposal to the federal government's major projects office later this month. The International Cricket Council has suspended the membership of Cricket Canada. It follows an exclusive report from the CBC's Fifth Estate detailing allegations of corruption and financial mismanagement. The ICC says the organization committed serious breaches of its membership obligations. In May, immediately after the report by the Fifth Estate, the international body froze funding for Cricket Canada. And police in Toronto say they've made the largest seizure of counterfeit soccer jerseys in Canadian history, worth more than $3.5 million. Deputy Police Chief Robert Johnson says the merchandise was found during a search of a warehouse in Mississauga.
6: This was a large-scale operation designed to exploit fans and take advantage of their love for sports.
3: Police say the items were being sold to retailers. They're continuing to investigate whether any of the bogus items are still on the market. Police arrested two men who are now charged with fraud-related offenses. And that's the CBC News from Vancouver. Now, the forecast for Metro Vancouver and the South Coast. Environment Canada says we'll have a mix of sun and cloud today. Warm, though, temperatures between 21 and 28 inland. Tonight, partly cloudy conditions with a low down to 12. Tomorrow, sunny and warm again. Daytime highs between 23 and 29 away from the water. Right now in Abbotsford, it's 21 degrees and partly cloudy. 16 and mostly cloudy in Pemberton. And in Vancouver, 18 with a few clouds.
2: It has been a massive year for Canadian film and television. The movies and the shows that we make in this country were global hits this year. There's 40 Acres, there's North of North, there's Mile and Kicks, and of course, Heated Rivalry, the big one. The Canadian Screen Awards happened last night, but did the show meet the moment? I'm Alameen Abdul-Mahmoud, and this is Commotion. Sonia Ballantyne is here, Rad Simon Pillay is here. They both watched last night. Hello to both of you.
7: Hello.
8: Hello.
2: Oh my gosh, I'm excited to have you here. Sonia, I'm going to start with you, pal. Overall, how'd you feel? How'd you feel about this year's CSA show?
8: Well, I really like the attitude of the whole show of not being ashamed of Canadian content. Like, I think there's always been a joke in the past about Canadian content having a certain look. And I'm really glad that it is not the case anymore. And people aren't so ashamed of like, oh yeah, like we're Canadian content. We're not trying to be America anymore. So yeah. I really love that.
2: And a part of that is also just being aware that like the thing that is made in Canada, quote unquote, looks Canadian is also the thing that is dominated globally. Like we've seen stuff that is made in this country get, you know, like recognition everywhere else. And so we can finally begin to sort of shed that particular market shame. Rad, this year the CSAs were hosted by Andrew Fung. We know him from Run the Burbs. We know him, of course, from Kim's Convenience. He's been at the Canadian Screen Awards every year for the past 20 million years. His first time emceeing the thing. How'd he do?
7: I mean, look, I think he did great. He was just so warm and joyous.
2: Started
7: and
2: with a song and a dance.
7: Oh, yeah, doing a Billy Crystal number. Even though he can't hit that high note at the end, he still went
2: for it.
7: You gotta love him for that.
2: Yeah.
7: And, you know, like, I mean, we're obviously gonna make some concessions here because, like, you know, the gag level here is not necessarily what you're gonna get at the Oscars or the Golden Globes. I mean, I think as a Canadian award show, we can't even afford that kind of writing. But at the same time, you know, and also it's because we're so polite, right? Or we put on the politeness. Like, we're not exactly going to have
2: gags.
7: We don't
2: take the hits that somebody else in the Oscars
7: might take. We're not going to skewer our own industry. I guess not in the CBC at least, right? But it's like, and so if we have to put on this exceptionally Canadian facade of niceness, it's nice to have someone like Andrew Fung make it genuine.
2: I can't tell if that's a backhanded compliment, right? It's like, I'm listening to you going, like, if we have to put on this facade of Canadianness, and I'm so glad that first of all, I'll have you know that he was not just CBC. This is the first.
7: Yeah, I know.
2: For the first time, the Canadian Screen Awards were sort of a shared affair this year. We shared custody, right?
7: Yeah,
2: normally CBC.

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1: Side Eye Rogers, well, they didn't want any of that, huh?
0: Okay, look, they had a hockey. Okay, all right. That's I'm going to stay out of the politics of that. Let me move on here. So, two of the big CSA contenders this year were 40 Acres, directed by R.T. Thorne. It had the most nomination of any film this year, ended up winning so many awards, including Achievement in Directing. And there was of course, the hit TV show North of North. It was nominated for 20 CSAs. That is a new CSA record. It won a bunch of them. I think it won 9, including Best Comedy Series. I just want to play you guys a little bit of a clip here of North of North star Anna Lamb. Here's what she had to say after she won Best Lead Performance in a Comedy.
2: I love North of North so much. I love it so much. It is such a hard show to make. Everyone's going to say their show is really hard to make. Our show is so hard to make. Shooting on a soundstage that was a curling rink in Ekadu, in a community that has no infrastructure, only heart and a crew that's so dedicated. I love Ekadu. I love being Inuk. I love being from Nunavut. I'm so proud to tell this story. I'm so proud to do it with you guys. I hope so many more seasons, because we deserve it and we deserve to feel joy. And this is what we need. So thank you.
0: So anyway, when she says it's hard to make, when, like, Anna says the show is hard to make, like, she means it's really, really grueling to make the show. I mean, like, they have to, there are some places where, like, the road stops and they have to sort of figure out how to get all the equipment, the filming equipment, onto sleds in order to get to the shooting location that they set out. They just finished doing season 2, and this time they did it in the cold, because the first time it was not in the middle of winter. What did you make of that moment? What did you make of Anna's speech as she was sort of giving that speech there?
3: Well, I think she is a true movie star. Like, she has that look. She looks like a 1940s screen star. So I always love seeing her. Plus, I always love how one of the big things of this CSAs was how big certain, like, types of shows like North of North and Heated Rivalry were. And so I'm really loving that this incredibly Inuk show is so popular that, like, it has dominated. And I just love that you could see how grateful she was that the love has been there. And I'm really so happy that, like, Indigenous content, specifically Inuk content, is such a big hit. So I'm like, I'm always happy to see an Indigenous show that is as funny as that one is.
0: And also, truly, like, the sky's the limit for Anna. Like, this is somebody who just finished doing the Aaron Sorkin movie, the follow-up to The Social Network. She also finished doing a David Ayers movie. Like, and then she's still being like, no, North of North is it. This is the one for me. This is the one I sort of want to continue making right here. Rad, what were some of the other big contenders this year for the CSAs? How'd they do?
1: Well, I mean, obviously, Heated Rivalry.
0: Yeah.
1: Like, I mean,
0: even a little show.
1: Yeah. The CSAs, they do tend to reward the most popular things, right? So, North of North, very deservingly dominating the comedy series side. Heated Rivalry, very deservingly winning on the drama series side. In terms of the movies, and then you get, like, the most popular movie, the box office hit, Nirvana, the band, the show, the movie, winning Best Picture. And, you know, maybe, I don't know how much that deserved it. I mean, it was up against 40 Acres, which did win a lot of prizes. Of course, R.T. Thorne winning Best Screenplay and Best Director for that one, for that dystopian fiction. It was up against the French-Canadian sex comedy, Follies. It was up against my favorite movie of the year, not just my favorite Canadian movie of the year, but one of my favorite movies of the year, Blue Heron, which is Sophie Rumbari's devastating movie, that's where I'm like, really, guys? Your Canadian Screen Awards, you're so CSAing it right now.
0: I really appreciate that, like, we can go, the CSAs were such a celebration of Canadian cinema, and then we can count on Rad Sampalay to walk into the studio and say, yes, but these are the ways I still bottled it. Any surprises for you?
1: You know, I mean, I think, look, in terms of surprises, I'm not surprised that Nirvana, the band, the show, the movie won. I'm surprised at how hard it won in the sense of some of its categories. Like, for instance, Best Original Song. It won Best Original Song, guys, for the Alphabet Song. Now, if you know what the Alphabet Song is, this is a scene in the movie where Matt Johnson, as his character Matt, goes, you got an A and a B. And he does it in Bill Cosby voice. And it won Best Original Song for that, right? And, you know, even Matt Johnson was stunned. He's like, this is a farce. Like, this is crazy. When he went and picked up that award. And what bothers me is like, oh yeah, like, this is just a sign of how uncritical people are when they celebrate a movie like Nirvana, the band, the show, the movie. Because part of what bothers me about all of
0: that. The movie is, by the way,

0: broke box office records in this country also. I mean,
1: exactly.
0: People like it.
1: But
0: other than you.
1: No, exactly. Yeah. And across North America too, right? Yes. But the thing is, it's like, I mean, look, Matt Johnson knows he does edgelord humor, right? He does humor that really rises up to the edge of, like, you know, as being a white guy who only makes movies with other white guys, he likes doing racial humor and he rides up to the edge so that it may not necessarily
0: Sonya
1: be offensive.
0: Is losing it, listen to you, by the way.
1: But that's what Matt Johnson does, which is fine, but the very uncritical reception of it, to the point that we're giving him a best original trophy for him to put on a Bill Cosby voice to sing the alphabet is, you know, we lost the plot. And I'm surprised that, you know, Matt Johnson was literally like, you know, I can't even do this here because it's too offensive for the CBC. So I'm surprised that, like, you know, again, that he wins that award and that more people are more offended by him making a jab at the Quebecois when he's receiving his speeches, you know?
0: It's actually worth playing the clip of Matt Johnson. He sort of explained his Quebecois joke a little bit more. So I just want to play you guys a little bit more of the moment that Matt Johnson is talking about.
2: I'll start with a piece of advice to the Quebecers. You guys got to stop nominating so many people in these categories. You're going to get destroyed every year if you keep doing it. You got to just send one. Okay.
0: All right. So what he's talking about there is that the actor category was stacked with a lot of Quebecois actors, Matt Johnson sort of knew that if they just send one into the category, they would end up winning so many. So do you want to talk a little bit about the overtly cynical politics that he's maybe laying out, being like, here's how you game the system.
1: I mean, that's the thing. I mean, I feel like anyone, like, I mean, you got to understand what he's trying to describe there. Like, in that lead actor for a comedy movie category, it was Jay McCarroll and seven other Quebecers. Yeah. So if there's any love for Quebec, they're splitting the vote amongst themselves. In fact, four of them were two from one movie, two from another movie, right? Yeah. So they are splitting the vote. So Matt Johnson's just talking about, like, you know, you guys got to play your cards right. Maybe he sounded a little flip. Yeah. When he said it, as he typically does, and that might have rubbed people the wrong way. But I think there's something, he is getting at something in terms of kind of the whole CSA system, because there is a English-Canadian bias, right? Yeah. Like, there is a sense, I mean, you can imagine most of the Canadian Academy voters are English, more of them are English-Canadian. You will see that favor out when you look at across the world, across the winners of these categories and how they're recognized.
0: Sonya, the other, obviously, like, it was a gigantic night specifically for Heated Rivalry. It ended up breaking the record for the number of wins. It took home 16 awards. That breaks Matt Johnson's record for Black Bear. He'd won 14 a couple years ago. And so here comes Heated Rivalry, he wins 16 awards on this night. It was a gigantic, gigantic night. I'm not sure that this show ends up being simulcast across every other network if it was not for Heated Rivalry. I mean, like, this, the CBC has always aired the Canadian Screen Awards. That's been the thing. But then you get a show like Heated Rivalry. There's so much interest in the nomination. Hudson Williams is going to be there. Oh, my gosh. Hudson Williams ends up winning the award for drama. Talk to me about this idea of, like, getting to see the show at the same time available across all these platforms, across CBC and Crave and CTV and Global and Stack TV. What'd you make of that decision? Like, this idea that, like, this is such a moment for Canadian television that we should actually, all of these networks will get together and figure out how to broadcast it at the same time.
3: I'm really glad that they did so, just because Heated Rivalry successes despite what everyone behind it, what the creatives had. Like, no one thought it was going to be as successful as it was. Mm. And I'm really glad that it took so many people, especially the Canadian screen industry, by surprise, because it's so unique and it's so different and it's so Canadian that it was actually making me groan when I was watching it, because I'm like, oh, man. And there's so much Canadian stuff in here. Plus, Hudson Williams is an absolute babe. I am so glad he is getting as successful as he is. He deserves it. But I'm glad that the Canadian movie stars so far are Anna Lam and Hudson Williams. So I'm hoping that they both, like, have as much international exposure as they can.
0: Yeah, I think there's something to be said about that. But this idea of, like, okay, this is, if we're all going to get together and celebrate what Canada's managed to accomplish, the way to do that is to simultaneously broadcast this across all the different platforms. Let's just bring it back to this idea that it's been this really big year for Canadian film and television. And thanks, that's in no small part, is that thanks to the success of, yes, Heated Rivalry, but also, like, Late Bloomer, you know, also North of North, also Blue Heron. You know, like, all of these shows, all of these TV shows are being talked about everywhere. But, like, for you, when you sort of look at this broadcast, maybe Sonya, I'll start with you on this. Did you feel like the broadcast reflected that spirit? The idea that Canadian screen works are at a different level now than they were even just a year ago?
3: I think it gives me a little bit more hope for the future because, yes, again, like Heated Rivalry was a success despite what the producers thought. And I hope that this leads to more content that isn't just trying to be America Junior.
0: Yeah.
3: I'm hoping that it leads to more daringness in terms of what producers will make in terms of content. And I'm really glad that people are embracing our more weird content that we make as a country. Like, I wouldn't have watched Blue Hero if it hadn't been for the show, and I really loved it, and so I'm really glad to, I don't know, you guys are making me more classy every time I get to come on the show. So I'm like, I'm becoming more of a culture cricket, as it were.
0: Well, hey, no, I appreciate that insight. I appreciate you developing that, but also to me, like, Rad, when I think about the ways that this show met the moment, I end up being really grateful for just how scaled up everything was. Like, for example, I've been a part of the press room for the Canadian Screen Awards for the past couple of years. This year, it was twice as large as it was last year, right? There's just so much more interest, so many more people ready to ask questions, ready to engage with the work. When you think about this year's slate and the successes of this year's slate, what do you think that tells us about the future of Canadian film and television?
1: Well, I mean, I think, first of all, that double size press room has everything to do with Hudson Williams, right? Like, I mean, that's a heated rivalry.
0: The double size for Hudson Williams.
1: Yeah. I mean, and you know, I hope what that signals is there's double the press because there's that many more eyeballs that are going to be interested in this. Yeah. I mean, we had the Hollywood Reporter telling Americans how to VPN their way into watching the Canadian Screen Awards, like giving instructions. So, I mean, clearly,
0: it's a new world, baby.
1: So, I mean, like, Heated Rivalry showed us what is possible for Canadian content, where, like, you know, the Americans want in on this, right? Yeah. We are no longer trying to pander to that. And, you know, that should be a point of pride and a point of, like, understanding what is possible for us. I don't know that we need to be reminded how important Canadian content is throughout the show. It's like, guys, we're here. You could just accept it and embrace it, right? And so I'm looking forward to constantly having more shows where we have more successes like this, more stories that come from Canada that tap into what audiences are actually craving, like The Office Movers as well,
0: yes,
1: as another thing that wasn't mentioned. And we could just, like, rest on our laurels and not have to feel like we're so grateful about everything.
0: You're like the Goldilocks of critics. Like, it's either too Canadian or not Canadian enough. Like, I and I'm obsessed with this, but also I really appreciate your insights. You guys are wonderful. Thank you so much for coming on the show today.
1: Thanks for having us.
3: Thank you.
0: Yes, of course. Rad Simon plays a freelance film critic based right here in Toronto, and Sonia Ballantyne is a Swampy Cree filmmaker based in Winnipeg.

0: I'm Alamin Abdul Mahmoud, and this is Commotion. This weekend, Backrooms was the number one movie in theaters. Not only that, it gave A24 its biggest ever opening with $118 million US at the global box office. It is a part of a trend that we keep seeing in horror lately, which is that YouTubers making the jump to becoming successful directors. In this case, it's Kane Parsons, aka Kane Pixels. Backrooms, by the way, follows a salesman who's not doing so well, and then he finds this eerie, mysterious network of rooms underneath his furniture store. Andrew Lloyd is a journalist. He's watched the film and he's pretty familiar with the backstory. Andrew, welcome to the show.
1: Absolute pleasure. Thank you for having me.
0: Let me start by saying this. Look, you're familiar generally with the Backrooms as an internet phenomenon, right? It's just kind of this adaptation of stories. Like, this movie is an adaptation of a bunch of stories that have been shared on forums and subreddits for a whole bunch of years. You must have had a lot of expectations going into this because you know of all the stuff that went into this movie. What'd you make of the movie?
1: I did have a lot of expectations, as you say, and I think there's a lot of pressure on this movie because there was lots of us who've been watching this unfold and grow into this huge entity over the last 7 years. So very curious to see how it would unfold on the screen. And I was pretty impressed. I thought it did a good job of sticking to that source material, as I'm sure we'll get into what the Backrooms actually are. I think our strongest was when it maintained that original premise of this vague sort of strange office-based maze where you don't know what's around each and every corner. Obviously, a film has to have a narrative arc, so they have to kind of explore and reveal what is in the back rooms. I thought those were maybe the weakest points because the mystery is the core element for me and many other people, but that was inevitable, and I still think they did a fantastic job with it.
0: Gigantic stars in this movie, right? Chiwetel Ejiofor, Renata Reinsvay. There's something to be said about, like, yeah, this is a huge movie right now, but the idea of the back rooms itself is not new. It's something that originated back in 2019, originated on 4chan with a single image, right? But it was uploaded with this user sort of asked for a quote, disquieting images that just feel off. Do you want to describe that original image and then the phenomenon that happened afterwards?
1: Absolutely, yeah. So the disquieting is such a perfect way to describe this image. So imagine a kind of abandoned office space. There's thick cream sand-colored carpets, weird peeling wallpaper that's kind of mismatched and disjointed. Even the angle of the photograph is kind of off-kilter, so it suggests something's not quite right. There's all these barriers and corners, so you almost sense that something's behind each corner that could pop out at any moment. And you get this feeling that's just completely desolate. And then you think, oh, actually, someone's taken a photo of this space, so there must be something in there. So immediately you get the chills of, oh, there's something around here, and we don't know what this is, but I don't feel entirely safe. And this has basically been a kind of communal entity from the start. As you say, somebody wrote a prompt. They said, show me an image that looks disquieting. Somebody else produces this image kind of out of nowhere. And then somebody else writes a paragraph about this image and describes it as this creepy, sprawling office space, 600 million miles of square foot. You don't know what's around each corner. Mm-hmm. And I think that's part of why this has continued to grow, because people keep adding their own interpretations. It's almost like a horror Rorschach test. People look into it and see their own interpretation, and then they find the thing that most scares them and they put that into the back rooms.
0: I like the idea of a horror Rorschach test because I think, like, everybody reacts very differently to those images. But then we sort of arrive at this movie, and I want to get there because the director of this movie, the director of Backrooms, is Kane Parsons, and he's incredibly young. He started uploading Backrooms short films to YouTube when he was 16 years old, and he became a gigantic creator in the world of Backrooms. And then right as he was finishing high school, A24 comes and says, hey, would you direct a Backrooms movie? We have seen a few YouTubers sort of making the jump into the horror movie space, and it's kind of really paid off, actually. Why do you think Kane Parsons and the Backrooms sort of have worked so well as a combination together, transitioning from YouTube onto the big screen?
1: So I think there's two primary reasons for that. I think YouTube has become this massive kind of ubiquitous thing. We forget that it's not just influencers and people making viral videos. This is a kind of a proving ground for people to kind of test and make videos and kind of learn their trade. And Kane Parsons has been doing this for a very long time. You can tell it's an authentic passion. He's been getting better and better at making these videos. He's kind of proven himself. And people on the internet can be very protective of kind of memes or kind of backstories, but Kane Parsons has kind of proved his worth. He's like the perfect ambassador because he's part of this community. Yeah. This isn't just a kind of Hollywood production company swooping in, taking something popular and extracting it to make a popular film. This is someone who's been there kind of from the start, as you say, incredibly young, incredibly talented, 16 years old at the time.
0: Yeah.
1: So I think that is translated well. He understands the source material because he's part of the source material.
0: I'm glad you made that distinction because it can read like it's something sort of like parasitic, the idea of like a Hollywood company going, saying, what's popular? Let's make a movie about that. But this is actually it's like them reading the tea leaves and going, this is the organically someone who's speaking this language, what happens if you give that person money? What happens if you give that person, a system in order to actually like produce a movie like this? When you wrote about the Backrooms when they were sort of taking off back in 2022, internet studies professor Tama Lever said that the supernatural has always held appeal, and these sort of memes work so well because they invite you to interpret what's not shown. But the Backrooms, generally speaking, when you look at these photos, like they're pretty sterile, they're pretty artificial sort of places. How does the supernatural end up weaving its way into that, do you think, Andrew?
1: So I think that's part of the fascination and the horror of this. It's the mix of the kind of the quotidian and the everyday and the normal and the sterile mixed with this strange supernatural feeling. So first of all, how you enter the Backrooms is you noclip, which is a gaming term, which means to kind of exit the map. So in the case of this movie, it's the kind of the bottom floor of a furniture store. This guy just walks through a wall, suddenly he's in the Backrooms. But part of the Backrooms lore is you could be walking anywhere and suddenly you're just in this space and you don't understand it. And also, this space defies the natural laws of physics. It just goes on and on. Sometimes you go through one door and you'll come back out the room you just came through. There's no sense of law and order. And if you find yourself trapped in there, there's no sense you can, one, find your way back out, or two, find anything. You're just in there forever. And there's no sense of that. You will even perish. You can't even think, oh, well, you know, maybe I'll just, no food, no water. That'll be the end of me. Who knows if those laws applies to you? You could be walking here for eternity.
0: I think there's something to be said about like the fact that like people will be listening to this and saying, I've had that experience somewhere. Somewhere that sort of felt like a very much an in-between kind of space. And like to me, like the best horror is something that gets at a very real thing that we experience, right? So like it's the thing that is scary in the movie is supposed to be a stand-in for a real horror experience that we maybe have in real life. What do you think the Backrooms represent? Like what do they represent to you in terms of like what kind of horror is that accessing?
1: So speaking to many other people who are involved in these communities who kind of follow the Backrooms, something that they consistently said was this strange feeling of nostalgia. So they remembered being kids, maybe preteens, and they were waiting for their parents to finish work, and they're stuck in this office space where the office is closed, the lights are dim, and it's empty and a bit strange and unfamiliar. Or if you've ever been in a school after everyone's left and there's this strange sense of there should be people here, but there aren't. And I think it taps into all these feelings of kind of anxiety, the unexpected, something could pop out at any corner and you're on your own, so there's nothing you can do about it. But also taps into broader themes, I think, of isolation, longing, just simply being lost in a space that's unfamiliar.
0: You said the sentence, there should be someone here, but there isn't, and I got a full body shudder. I was like, oh, that's a horror I'm familiar with. Like that particular, that very specific feeling is a horror that I'm very much familiar with. What is it that scares you the most about Backrooms, Andrew?
1: I think it's the idea of there's just nothing to prepare you for what's around each corner, and it's the not knowing what's behind each corner. As I said, I think the film at its weakest was when something, you know, figuratively or literally did pop out. It's just that constant feeling of dread of like, oh, here's another corner. Is there going to be something behind that? No, okay, I'm safe. Oh, but here's another corner. And this endless loop of not quite being able to satisfy that fear. You almost want to see the thing. It's just this endless, endless loop, room after room after room of constant low-level hum of anxiety.
0: I was going to say, I would recommend everybody go see the movie, but they already are doing so, right? Like there's something to be said about the fact that like he's just bringing in so many audiences, and it appears to be like very, very young audiences, which is something. Bringing Gen Z audiences back to the movie theater, that to me is very impressive. Andrew, I really appreciate your time and your insight. Thank you so much for being here today.
1: Absolute pleasure. Thank you so much for having me.
0: Yes, of course. Andrew Lloyd is a freelance magazine journalist and writer who covers subcultures, digital culture, and the internet. You can find his work at places like The Guardian and The Telegraph. By the way, Backrooms is in theaters right now. In the meantime, that is it for the show today. My name is Al-Amin Abdul Mahmoud. This show is called Commotion. You can find us on Instagram. We are at CommotionCBC. We'll be back tomorrow. We'd love to see you then. Have a great day.
2: Thank you. Good morning. Here are your headlines from the CBC Vancouver newsroom. I'm Tarnjeet Parmar. Homicide investigators are searching for a suspect after a 28-year-old man suffered fatal injuries in an altercation in Maple Ridge over the weekend. The Integrated Homicide Investigation Team says police were called about a fight in the area of River Road, west of the Port Haney Wharf. IHIT says the call came in just before 7 o'clock on Saturday night, and they found a man with serious injuries who died at the scene. Investigators say they believe it was an isolated incident involving two people known to each other and not linked to the gang conflict. The minimum wage in BC goes up today. The province says the lowest paid workers will now earn $18.25 an hour. That increase allows minimum wage earners to keep pace with inflation. Ride hailing and delivery service workers will see their minimum wage increase to $21.89 per hour of engaged time. And the emergency department in Oliver will be temporarily closed starting this afternoon. Interior Health says that the emergency room at the South Okanagan General Hospital will be closed from 1 p.m. today until 7 o'clock tomorrow morning. Patients are told to access emergency care at the Penticton Regional Hospital during this time or to call 911. Those are your headlines. For more news anytime, you can go to the website cbc.ca/bc or use the CBC News app.
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9: Welcome to Because News, Canada's funniest news quiz. I am Gavin Crawford. These three just flew back from Don Jr.'s wedding, and boy, was his dad not there. Let's welcome this week's panel. In the first chair, they call her Canada's El Nino because she's super hot and makes people very uncomfortable. Turn up the temperature for Martha Chavez. In the middle chair, he just heard Ottawa is buying surveillance planes from Sweden, so he's decided to head there with an Allen key, ready to put it all together. It's James Hartnett.
10: Yay! Thanks for having me, Gavin.
9: And finally, she is going to miss Stephen Guilbeault this summer, but not as much as she'll miss breathable air from the Girl Historian podcast. It's Carly Thorne. Yay,
11: asthma.
9: All right, panel, are you ready to make some games out of the news?
12: Yes.
9: So definitive. Then let's begin.
13: Here we go.
12: Yeah.
9: All right, panel, get ready for something we call Headline Hacker. This is where I take a major news story and hack the headline into a new form entirely. This week, I have hacked the headline into a dramatic soliloquy. Have a listen to this speech from Canadian Shakespeare Theatre and try to suss out the news story hidden within. To be or not to be? That is the question. Unless it is nobler in the mind to ask if one should ask the question of being or not being, which would thus make that the question. Yet, having asked the question, questioning the question of our being or not being, do we then pursue forthwith the question of to be or not to be, which is, in fact, the question. Once the question questioning the question has at last been questioned. Right? All right, panel, you heard that moving speech from Canadian Shakespeare Theatre. What news? What news through yonder news feed broke?
14: Was that Keanu Reeves doing Hamlet? He's back?
9: Yes. Keanu Reeves is back doing Hamlet. That is a good guess, but incorrect.
7: Is it that Stratford, Ontario wants to secede from the rest of the nation?
9: You're in the ballpark. You must know the correct answer.
7: It's about Alberta having a referendum.
9: The Edmonton Sun headline reads, Alberta Premier announces referendum to stay in Canada or to have another referendum. Alberta Premier Danielle Smith announced she is adding a separation question to the upcoming Alberta referendum ballot in October. But a poll out this week found the question to be somewhat lacking. A CBC headline reads, some Albertans find separation referendum question confusing. Before we dig into it, can anyone tell me, what is the question?
8: Well, she found a lot of roadblocks for the actual question. Do you want to stay in Canada or you want to leave? So now she wants to ask if they want to be asked. If they want to stay in Canada or they want to leave. It's like when you're a teenager, you're running away from the house, but you're not really. You just tell your mother, you want me to leave the house? And you don't want her to say yes.
9: It does smack a lot of, like, what would you say if I said I liked you?
10: Yeah.
14: And isn't would that be crazy?
10: Maybe is an option, right?
9: Yeah.
10: Like, you can say maybe. It is kind of flirting.
9: The actual question is, should Alberta remain a province of Canada, or should the government of Alberta commence the legal process required under the Canadian Constitution to hold a binding provincial referendum on whether or not Alberta should separate from Canada?
7: We don't have one editor in all of Alberta. We can cut that down a bit.
8: She's kind of like asking permission. Do you give me permission to break your country? That would be more direct. Mm-hmm.
9: After lowering the threshold for citizen-led referendum petitions, ignoring the judge's decision that First Nations need to be consulted, and cozying up to the folks at Mar-a-Lago, Danielle Smith says she is committed to Alberta remaining in Canada.
8: Yeah. Where did I hear that with other words? I will never have a war with Iran.
9: That might be the best Trump I've ever heard.
7: Need to get SNL on the horn.
9: Yeah. Yeah.
8: Like, get them on the horn with a Spanish accent to spite him.
9: Oh, he would hate
7: that.
9: That
7: would be great.
9: Yeah. You're like a nasty woman and a bad hombre.
8: Yes.
9: Panel, if, as she says, Danielle Smith is so keen to remain in Canada, why does she say she was so compelled to then add this question to the referendum ballot?
7: Well, she wished upon a monkey's paw to be the premier of Alberta. And now these are the consequences of her. This is, you know, the monkey's paw.
9: Well, for Smith's part, she claims this is very necessary because she has a mandate. Here is Danielle Smith.
15: We've had 700,000 people who've asked to have the question of whether to remain in Canada or leave Canada. And so I'm following our law.
9: That sounds very good. But some are saying the premier's math is not exactly mathing on that. What is the problem with the 700,000 number?
8: That they are all bots on Facebook.
9: Yeah. No. The problem people are saying is that it's actually from two different petitions. She is including 400,000 signatures from the Forever Canada petition, which was aimed to basically head off a referendum.
7: Mm.
9: So to lump them together, some people are saying,
7: not quite.
10: Some are saying.
9: Some
10: not
9: people say,
10: super accurate.
9: But hey, why get bogged down in the facts?
7: No.
9: For now, it's on like Donkey Kong. Reacting to the news, Prime Minister Mark Carney used a phrase that seemed to come sort of out of a Kenny Rogers song. How did he refer to Danielle Smith's move?
7: Like an island in the stream featuring Dolly Parton.
8: Oh, you in the streams. This is what we have. Pipelines we will build. So you worry not. Stay here with me. Vive le Canada, and we rely on each other. Ha ha.
10: That's good.
9: I would enjoy Mark Carney singing that. I'm not gonna lie.
8: Listen, I wanted to be a singer, but look what the hell. I am a little bit like Robert Kennedy Jr.
10: I have a different spin on it.
9: James, yes, what did Carney say?
10: I think he went, lady, I'm your knight in shining armor, and I love you. I think they're in love.
16: I think Carney and Danielle have a Jim and Pam thing going on. And I think Justin's Michael Scott.
17: Whoa.
16: Yeah. Justin Trudeau.
8: Maybe it was you gotta know when to hold it. Yeah. Know when to fold it.
9: That is the song. You sort of referenced The Gambler in a way. The Reuters headline reads, Carney says Alberta vote on separation could become dangerous bluff. A dangerous bluff. In his comments, the Prime Minister recalled another dangerous bluff. What did he liken the Alberta referendum to?
7: Maybe it's when Mark Carney bluffed and convinced us all that he cared about the environment.
9: That was not the dangerous bluff I was looking for. Martha, what dangerous bluff?
8: He compared it to Brexit.
9: You're correct for the point. It was Brexit. Here is Mark Carney.
18: I saw firsthand what happened in the United Kingdom when the view was vote for this, it'll be soft, and then we'll negotiate, etc. And they're still 10 years later trying to undo what people didn't think they were voting for, but what they ended up having.
9: Saying it might be a real be careful what you wish for situation.
7: Yeah.
9: Just days after announcing the referendum, Danielle Smith hosted 2 days of meetings with her fellow Western premiers in Kananaskis, Alberta. How did BC Premier David Eby describe being in one room for 2 days?
19: 2 days. One room. Who will be voted out tonight? Welcome to Western Canadian traitors.
7: Oh, I would watch that. I would watch that.
9: Very good. Carly, do you know how he described being in the room?
7: Yes, he said it was like being in Jigsaw's basement, but the only two options were either cut off your hand with a saw or build a pipeline.
9: The headline from CTV Vancouver is totally awkward. EB says Western Premier's meeting undermined by Alberta separatism. After the premier got this separation ball rolling, she then told her fellow premiers at the conference they must exercise the spirit of collaboration. And then she also said this.
15: I've been very supportive of all of the projects in British Columbia. I mean, let's remember, these ports are not British Columbia's ports. They're Canada's ports. And in being Canada's ports, that means there are ports too.
16: Oh, you don't get if you break up, you don't get to share the cat. You know what I mean? It's left. It's our cat.
9: Yeah, it's that old song. These ports are our ports. These ports aren't your ports.
8: They will never separate.
9: I don't think so, but you know.
8: No, I lived through two referendums in Quebec, or referendi, and I.

0: even if they want it, ultimately, you still want your health care.
1: Do Quebec separatists and Alberta separatists like get lunch?
0: No.
2: No, they really don't like them because
1: really?
2: Because a lot of the Quebec separatism is about like a unique culture and language rights, and yeah. Alberta separatism is not that. So they're like, well, you're not like us. We have a unique culture. You're kind of mad.
0: Je me souviens.
2: Yeah.
0: Yes.
3: But what to be fair, having sort of spent time in both provinces, my dad gets mad when I say this, but sometimes I'm just like, Dad, you sound exactly like a Quebecer right now.
0: Yeah.
3: Like there is a lot of similarities yeah. between that sort of the people that are very fervent of like, you're it's just, a, like a bunch of kids and every kid thinks, you know, that the dad's giving the other kid all the money. And they're like, why are you taking my money?
2: Yeah.
3: Like Quebec thinks they're paying for everything. Alberta thinks they're paying for everything.
2: And Ontario knows they're not paying for anything.
3: And Ontario's just busy trying to build more casinos. Yes.
4: There's good news, there's bad news, and there's because news. Until
3: I
4: die.
3: I'm Gavin Crawford. This week I'm joined by Martha Chavez, Carly Thorne, and James Hartnett. If you haven't gotten your fill of evil men in the news, check out the Evil Men podcast with James. Big news out of the Vatican this week, panel. Pope Leo has released his first encyclical. Quick point off the top. What's an encyclical?
2: Bicycle made out of encyclopedias.
3: Would ride. James, what's an encyclical?
1: Is it sort of a savage diss track, but for popes?
3: It's all about J.D. Vance.
1: Yeah.
0: Yes.
3: I mean, in a way, it is a diss track for popes. Martha?
0: So an encyclical is an email, like a group chat, let's say, from the Pope. That's what it is.
3: Okay.
0: Like he says, I know everything, and this is another thing that I know, and you have to listen to it.
3: Mm. I will give you a point for that. An encyclical is an official letter written by the Pope that addresses moral or cultural issues. Up until now, most popes shared their encyclicals with their bishops who would study them and share them throughout the church. Pope Leo decided to go a different way. How did this pope share the encyclical?
2: On his YouTube channel. Like and subscribe for more Pope thoughts. THOTS.
3: Smash that like button.
2: Make sure to smash that like button, Catholics. God can feel it up in heaven.
3: Martha?
0: Like he's from South Chicago. Right, so because he just had like a huge turntable.
3: Yeah, no. He just rapped it out.
2: Do that.
3: He actually chose to read it aloud himself at the Vatican, which is unusual. He's presenting it himself. He titled his encyclical Magnificent Humanity. The Holy Father called for more oversight of AI to ensure ethical and responsible use.
0: And did he write it in the computer?
3: There's no way to know. The headline from Time Magazine reads, Pope Leo uses first major papal text to warn about the dangers of AI. In fact, he deliberately chose some strong language to express how AI should be handled. What strong words did he use?
1: Well, like Martha said, he's from Chicago, so he was kind of like, AI is worse than the 2024 White Sox and Steve Bartman put together. Go Bears. So,
3: strong words indeed.
1: Yeah, that's big if you're from Chicago.
3: Carly, any idea what strong words did he use?
2: He said we should get rid of it like the Romans got rid of Jesus. Cross styles.
3: Sort
2: okay,
3: of.
2: Sorry, too soon. Thought we were ready to laugh about that one.
3: Well, give it another 1,000 years.
2: Yeah, exactly.
3: Martha?
0: He said he did an exorcism.
2: Yeah, in tongues.
3: Oh, an exorcism is a good guess.
0: That he was possessed, he said. That machine is possessed.
3: The headline from BBC reads, Pope Leo says AI must be disarmed. Oh. In first major

0: preaching.
1: The Pope did not deliver his encyclical alone. What special guest was seated at the right hand of the Father while he presented his doctrine?
2: Lady Gaga.
1: I'll give you a hint. It was a tech bro.
3: Oh, Zuckerberg.
4: The ChatGPT guy? Sam Altman? No.
1: It was Christopher Ola, the co-founder of Anthropic AI. After the Pope's presentation, the AI co-founder said that AI labs operate under incentives that can conflict with doing the right thing and must be guided from outside big tech. Is the church where we should be looking for AI regulation?
3: Like, I'll take it. Do you know what I mean? I'll take it from any. Listen, if you told me like 5 years ago that I'd be aligning with the Pope on any political thing, I'd be like, you're lying. But I'm like, you know what? If the Pope is what it takes to get these tech bros to like to do this, I'm a supportive of it. It's obviously not his job. Like, it's obviously not what he should be doing, but I'll take it. Because they don't listen to anyone. You know what I mean?
2: Yeah. Nobody says anymore, who died and made you Pope? Because they don't listen to the Pope either.
3: Exactly. Although I will say the funniest thing the last Pope could have ever done, and I respect it, is that he met J.D. Vance and he immediately died.
2: Because he did.
3: That's so funny. I love that.
1: James? Well,
4: at first I thought maybe it's good the church gets involved in regulating AI, and then I thought, maybe we shouldn't encourage priests to be more tech savvy. I don't know if we need them learning about the dark web, but you know what I mean?
2: They already know, they created it.
4: Good point.
1: Wow. Don't encourage her. No, just kidding. Don't, please do.
5: Because news. With Gavin Crawford.
1: You know, panel, with everything that has been happening in the world lately, I've grown a bit weary of all the new news. So to comfort myself, I will present you now some very old news. Panel, Dublin scholars recently found the oldest English poem in a library in Rome. The headline from The Independent reads, "Speechless experts uncover oldest English poem hiding in medieval book." Pretty easy point here. What is the oldest English poem?
3: Ooh, is it roses are red, lemons are sour, open your legs and give me an hour?
1: That is correct. No.
4: An hour is a long time. Yeah. I mean, I don't know.
1: It was the olden days.
3: Yes, yeah, there was nothing else to do.
4: A few minutes.
1: James, and what was the oldest English poem?
4: Well, it's like, it's got to be caveman era, right? So it's probably like Og compare crag to summer day. I don't know. Roses are Og, violets are crag. It could be any of them.
1: Martha, what is the oldest English poem?
2: The fig leaves cover our private parts. Let's go to a cave and paint some art.
3: That's beautiful.
4: That is really legitimately good. Yeah.
2: It had to be something with Adam and Eve.
4: Yeah. Thank God for those fig leaves.
1: Surprisingly, it is not any of those. It is a poem called Caedmon's Hymn.
4: Yeah, that's a good one.
2: Could you please repeat?
1: Caedmon's Hymn, H-Y-M-N.
2: Oh, okay. I thought it was another pronoun.
4: Caedmon's Hymn.
1: It was the very first pronoun. It was written about 1,300 years ago. It's 9 lines long. Can you tell me who is Caedmon?
4: I know, like, there's Method Man, there's Red Man. And then I think there's Caedmon.
1: Caedmon was a lowly cowherd working in Whitby Abbey in North Yorkshire.
3: You know, for most of history, Caedmon was actually a woman.
2: Yeah.
3: Behind every Caedmon is a woman. A Caedwoman.
1: Caedmon's Hymn was said to be the very genesis of English literature. The poem was apparently inspired by an embarrassing incident. What embarrassing incident inspired Caedmon to write his poem?
2: He kind of like discovered lactose intolerance too. And then he had been drinking from the cow, like directly as they used to do. You know, from the cow.
1: I didn't need the visual, but thank you.
2: And he got caught drinking the milk right from the cow.

0: And then he went to sleep like a baby and came up with a poem.
1: I mean, that would be embarrassing. However, according to the Associated Press, he was at a feast where everyone was reciting poems, but he didn't know any. So he went home and then had a divine visitation in his dreams by a figure that

0: crazy male ego thing. Go home and learn someone else's poem. You know, write your own poem. Everyone knows other people's poems.
1: Exactly.
0: And you're like, oh, I'm going to invent English literature as we know it. Get over yourself.
1: Yeah.
2: Yes, he had a vision and wrote a poem about creation. It is written in Old English. Here is Caedmon's hymn.
3: Nupue, Chiulun, Herga, Hefundricaes, Puard, Metudias, Maechti, and his, Mod Gedank, Puerk, Puldur, Fadur.
0: Fire.
2: Beautiful.
4: I think that's Cardassian.
0: Yeah.
2: It's amazing how much Old English actually sounds like Klingon. But that poem is in Old English. Now I know you're all Anglo-Saxon scholars. Yeah. So what does that translate to?
5: Mama ku, mama sa, maku, maku sa. Mama ku, mama sa, maku, maku sa.
2: Good guess, but no.
5: Yeah. I think it translates. It's about creation. He's extolling, you say? The creator. He's saying, thank you very much for giving me this life.
2: It actually translates to, now we must praise the guardian of the heavenly kingdom, the might of the creator and his intention, the work of the father of glory. It's a shout out to the big G for creating the world. Two older copies of the poem do exist, but they are in Latin. This one is in Old English. The scholars who discovered it said it's extraordinary, and they could not believe their eyes. Why is it such a big deal to find the text in Old English?
4: Because it wasn't just in Old English. It was also a surprising font. Comic Sans. They can't believe it.
2: The first use of that hilarious font.
4: I love using it. Yeah, it's great.
0: Whimsical.
2: The majority of Old English texts come from the 10th and 11th centuries. This one is from the 7th century. It is the earliest example of written English. If you think that was old news, I'm about to bring you something even older, panel. Scientists in the UK believe they have finally discovered the answer to a 30 million year old mystery. What very old mystery have scientists solved?
4: Did all dinosaurs ride go-karts, or was that just a Yoshi thing? You know, they don't know.
2: Carly, what old mystery did they solve?
0: What women really want. That's the biggest mystery of them all. Oh, yes. Right, fellas?
4: Yeah.
0: It's some peace and quiet.
2: Oh, yeah. That's weird. It says here cheese.
0: You can't go wrong.
2: Martha, what mystery did they finally solve?
5: Who killed Lady Diana? That's the mystery that is in England. And it was Andrew.
4: You think, eh?
0: Yes.
4: Oh.
5: Yes.
2: Very good guess, Martha, but no. The headline from Popular Science reads, why were T-Rex's arms so tiny? Paleontologists finally find an answer. Before I tell you the answer, what is your best guess? Why are the T-Rex's arms so tiny?
4: I think because he only did leg day. Got a bench, bro. I wouldn't know. You know.
2: Martha, why are the T-Rex's arms so tiny?
5: Because the T-Rex were germaphobes, and they have massive teeth, so nobody wanted to high-five them anyway, because they were scary, you know, so...
2: I'm trying to follow your logic here. It's like,
6: if my arms are short enough, no one will touch me.
5: Exactly. Yeah.
2: Solid scientific logic.
5: Yes.
2: According to science, it was basically a case of using it or losing it. Huh. They studied the jaw strength versus the forearm size of these dinosaurs and concluded because they used their jaws so much, their arms just naturally shrank.
4: So if you don't use something enough, it withers away.
2: Yes.
4: Oh, God, I'm in big trouble.
2: We've reached the end of another exciting episode of Because News. This week's champion is... It's Martha Chavez! Congratulations, Martha. You have the honor of reading our credits. I'm Gavin Crawford reminding you to renew your federal dental plan by June 1st because there's a lot of news to chew on and you are going to need some strong teeth. We'll see you next week. Why?

Cause News. Congratulations to my runners-up, Carly Thorne and James Hartnett. Because News is written and produced by Elizabeth Bowie, David Carroll, Gavin Crawford, and Phil Long. This week they had help from Jan Caruana. Rounding out the team is Erin Conway, Browning Page, and Shanna Williamson, Chris Lyons, and our recording engineer,

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2: I'm Amy Bell, and coming up on our show, Carrie Lynn Finley has been elected as the new leader of the BC Conservative Party. We'll take a look at what her win means for the political landscape. 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
3: This is CBC News from Vancouver. Good afternoon, I'm Robert Zimmerman. The new leader of the BC Conservatives says her priority is expanding the scope of the party. Carrie Lynn Finley defeated four other candidates for the party's top spot over the weekend with 51% of the vote. She says her party will focus on issues that matter to British Columbians, and that includes repealing the Declaration on the Rights of Indigenous Peoples Act.
4: It is about standing up for all British Columbians. And right now, there's a great deal of uncertainty about property rights in this province and in this country. And I intend, as government, to move forward in a way that benefits all British Columbians, not just Indigenous.
3: Yesterday, she met with members of the Conservative caucus who stood with her in a show of support. She says party unity is also a top priority. Workers at Canada Post have approved a new collective agreement. This comes after several strikes and a back-to-work order last year. About 55,000 union members voted more than 85% in favor of the five-year deal. It includes wage increases of 6.5%. Vancouver billionaire Chip Wilson has successfully won a challenge to lower his home's assessed value by more than $18 million. A BC Property Assessment Appeal Board panel found BC Assessment did not properly consider market conditions in emphasizing the property's waterfront access. The panel has ordered the 2025 assessed value to be dropped from nearly $83 million to under $65 million. The U.S. president says Israel and Hezbollah have agreed to dial back fighting. That's after Iran announced it's halting negotiations with the U.S. unless Israel ends its escalating military operation in Lebanon. Katie Nicholson has the details.
5: In a post on social media, Donald Trump says he's had productive and good calls with Israel and Hezbollah, and that Israel has agreed to turn its troops back. It's a reversal for Benjamin Netanyahu, who earlier had ordered fresh strikes on the southern suburbs of the Lebanese capital, where it is targeting Iranian proxy military group Hezbollah. Trump also claims he had a very good call with Hezbollah, which agreed that all shooting will stop and that, quote, Israel will not attack them and they will not attack Israel. This comes after Iranian officials said they would end indirect peace talks with the U.S. because of Israeli strikes on Lebanon, which it called a violation of the U.S.-Iran ceasefire agreement. Trump followed up with a second post that insisted talks are continuing at a rapid pace with the Islamic Republic of Iran. Katie Nicholson, CBC News, Washington.
3: The International Cricket Council has suspended Cricket Canada, the organization that governs the sport in this country. It follows an investigation by the CBC's Fifth Estate, which exposed a series of controversies at Cricket Canada. Stephen D'Souza has more.
6: The decision to suspend Cricket Canada comes after a meeting in India over the weekend. The International Cricket Council board cites what it calls serious breaches of its membership obligations. This is the latest effort to address major governance and financial lapses at Cricket Canada. A Fifth Estate investigation in April exposed allegations of corruption and match-fixing at the national cricket body. The following month, the ICC froze Cricket Canada's funding and gave it 6 months to get its house in order. But rather than wait, the ICC has now taken control of Cricket Canada and its finances. Canada's national teams can continue playing, including in a World Cup qualifying event next week north of Toronto. The ICC says it will give Cricket Canada conditions to meet for reinstatement, but no timeline has been announced. CBC has asked Cricket Canada and the ICC for comment, but they have yet to respond. Stephen D'Souza, CBC News, Toronto.
3: And back here at home, Richmond is going to slow things down on most of its residential roads. As Stephen Chua reports, the city plans on imposing new speed limits.
7: In a few months, Richmond drivers will have to treat almost every residential street like a school zone. That's because the city will be imposing a 30 kilometer per hour limit on just about every residential road.
8: Let's get it implemented, because it's going to save people's lives at the end of the day.
7: That's Councillor Cash Heed. He and another councillor brought the initial motion forth in December. Last week, City Council voted unanimously in favor of giving three readings to the proposed bylaw, and it's expected to be adopted soon. The next step will be a public education campaign. It's expected new speed limit signs will be posted gradually over the summer. Years ago, the city put in 30-kilometer limits in select areas. The new bylaw expands the limit to most residential streets, but there are some exceptions in areas such as the city center. Stephen Chua, CBC News, Richmond.
3: And Serena Williams is heading back to the court. The WTA says the 23-time Grand Slam champion will play doubles at the upcoming Queen's Club Grass Court Tournament in London. And now the forecast on the north coast, mainly sunny this afternoon with a high of 18, highs up to 21 with a mix of sun and cloud in the Peace. In the central interior, sunny with a high of 21 as well, highs up to 17 with rain in sections of the Kootenays. In the southern interior, mainly cloudy with a high of 22. And for Metro Vancouver, Greater Victoria and the Fraser Valley, mainly sunny with highs up to 27 inland. That's the CBC News from Vancouver.
2: Good afternoon, and thanks for joining us. The BC Conservatives have a new leader. So what will the party look like with Carolyn Finley at the helm? And the minimum wage in BC has gone up, but is this most recent bump in pay enough to help workers make ends meet? I'm Amy Bell, in for Michelle Elliott, and this is BC Today.

0: And thanks for joining us on radio, television, and live stream. You can call us now on our top story. What direction will the Conservative Party go under Carrie Lynn Finley's leadership? Our number is 604-669-3733. 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And yes, the BC Conservatives have a new leader. Party members elected former federal Conservative MP Carrie Lynn Finley to lead BC's opposition party. It was a tight race that came down to four rounds of voting. Finley defeated political commentator Caroline Elliott 51% to 49 on the fourth and final ballot. She told reporters on Sunday that her election is a new beginning for the party.
1: As we're talking about prosperity, we're talking about hope, we're talking about bringing affordability back to BC, we're talking about a responsive, accountable government when we form government, which we fully intend to do as soon as possible, and we believe that that is a message that will resonate with all British Columbians.
0: And Finley won after a divisive leadership race and now faces the challenge of uniting a caucus and expanding beyond the party's activist base. So what does Carrie Lynn Finley's win say about the BC Conservative Party? And what is the future of the BC Conservative Party? Call

0: Us now, 604-669-3733, 1-800-825-5950, or email us bctoday@cbc.ca. And for more on this, we are joined today by political commentator Mo Amir, host of the podcast. This is Van Keller. Thank you for coming in, Mo.
1: Good to see you. Great Canadian tuxedo.
0: Thank you. Yeah, you can't see that I'm also wearing jeans with my denim shirt. So, yeah. Bringing it home today. Okay, so as I mentioned just off the top there, this was hardly a landslide. What does that say in itself about the BC Conservatives that it was so close?
1: Clearly, there were competing visions of what they wanted, what the membership wanted in their next leader. However, when we look at the actual candidates themselves, there wasn't a lot of daylight between the policies that each of the five candidates were supporting. It was a lot of John Rustad rehashes, repeal DRIPA, repeal SOGI, unlock the natural resource sector. You know, a lot of things with not details, without much detail. So ultimately, you know, they were kind of choosing a personality. And so the membership, at least 51% of the membership, ended up favoring someone who is a little more of a firebrand and seems to represent what the party sees as their grassroots.
0: What do you think are the biggest internal issues that Finley's now going to have to manage with the party?
1: I think the biggest thing is her transition as leader. And there's really three steps to this. The first is she has to get a seat in the BC legislature.
0: She's not sitting MLA, yeah.
1: Exactly. And you have to think about the caucus itself. There's 31 out of the 38 BC Conservative MLAs are first-time MLAs. So it's going to be very difficult to kind of convince someone who just got there to maybe step aside. Yeah. So that's kind of a divisive conversation that she has to have. And I think the smartest move would be to tap her husband, Brent Chapman.
0: Brent Chapman.
1: You know, as a show of good faith to the rest of the caucus, that she's also willing to sacrifice and work with the team. Mm-hmm. We know that historically this team has been an unruly lot at times, certainly under previous leader John Rustad, but Trevor Helford and his chief of staff, Ali Blades, have really professionalized the operation. So I think keeping that going, sustaining that continuity of stability within the caucus where they're not going out to the public and airing their dirty laundry, I think is very key. Mm-hmm. And then the third is making sure that everyone's kind of on the same page when it comes to her style of rhetoric that clearly appeals to the base, but maybe needs to be just pivoted a little bit to appeal to more moderates.
0: We'd love to have people call in with their thoughts on Carrie Lynn Finley being elected as the new leader of the BC Conservatives. 1-800-825-5950 is the number to call, 604-669-3733. Or you can email us, bctoday@cbc.ca. Now, throughout the campaign, Finley sort of pitched herself as a reliable conservative who was running to prevent a Liberal takeover of the BC Conservative Party. A lot of those former BC Liberal voters have been kind of politically adrift since BC United decided to withdraw from the 2024 election. But they and so many other people in BC are not happy with David Eby, but find Carrie Lynn Finley maybe too conservative. So where do those center votes go now? What party are they going to find sort of more common ground with?
1: They're going to have to make a decision. At the end of the day, we live in a province where 1.3 million British Columbians do not have a family doctor. That's almost a quarter of the population. If you unfortunately have to go to the ER room, you're probably waiting anywhere between 8 and 12 hours to be able to see a doctor there. While long-term care home wait lists grow, we have a government that's canceling contracts for the construction of these much-needed long-term care homes. You know, the list goes on and on and on. And so ultimately, I would just say as an observer, there's just going to be a lot of frustration with particularly Premier David Eby and saying, okay, well, we don't really like a lot of this stuff, but we're going to maybe hold our nose and vote Carrie Lynn Finley, especially if she speaks to the issues that people care about. And again, that has to be the focus for anyone who wants to form government in this province.
0: And in terms of, the NDP thinking perhaps, you know, with somebody as divisive as Finley heading the party now, that gives them a better shot. What are your thoughts on that?
1: That's so silly, isn't it? I mean, think about
0: politics
1: it this way.
0: Politics is silly, Mo.
1: If you're in government and you're cheering on, you know, the opposition taking on a leader that you feel is beatable, that doesn't really say much about how you feel about yourself and the accomplishments that you can stand on. And I think the hard reality is, and something that I think the BCNDP will have to accept, is that if an election was held even today, BC Premier David Eby would lose to a ham sandwich at a vegan potluck. He is that. It's... It's just the reality of the situation. And people will say, you know, you'll have your NDP partisans come out and say, well, the polls don't really show that. Well, the polls aren't indicative of how people are feeling right now. You talk to anyone, there's not a file where the BC NDP have any approval. So if they're hinging their whole next general election strategy that, oh, Carolyn Finley is going to be an ineffective leader and lead her party into disarray, that's a terrible election strategy.
0: How do you expect then EB to sort of come out ahead to sell himself to the voters and to prove that he is the right person to lead this province?
1: I mean, short of sorcery and, you know, something supernatural happening, I don't know if he can at this point. I think he's lost a lot of good faith with people who have continually been told that we're pointed in the right direction, that, okay, things are bad, but they will get better. People, I think, are losing patience. And so I think the issue is not necessarily what can David Eby do, it's what can the BC NDP do in order to ensure not just political survival, but an actual good showing in the next general election.
0: We do have a call that's come in from Sheena in Victoria. Hi, Sheena. What are your thoughts on the new leader of the BC Conservatives?
2: Well, actually, what I have is a question, and I'm hoping your guest can answer it.
0: Hot seat, Mo.
2: So I believe in science. I know that climate change is real, and I always use scientific evidence and evidence to make decisions. Does the new leader believe in science? Does she use it to make decisions? What kind of environmental programs is she likely to support, or is she, in fact, likely to say the economy is the only thing that matters? Let's throw any environmental regulations out.
1: I could not responsibly speak on Carolyn Finley's behalf, so I'm not even going to, you know, take a guess where she stands on that. I'm assuming you have an idea based on her rhetoric and based on the question. What I will say is that the unfortunate reality is when you have kitchen table issues like cost of living and affordability being front and center for so many British Columbians, there are important issues like climate change that unfortunately, you know, kind of fall down the priority list. And we've seen this both federally. We've seen this municipally in certain municipalities where they're rolling back, you know, certain environmental policies. And I think we have seen this provincially as well. I mean, it was BC Premier David Eby that rolled back the carbon tax that he said he would keep even if the feds got rid of it. So it's unfortunate, I think, if you are concerned about that, but I don't necessarily think that there's a party aside from the BC Greens that is really focused on any climate change or climate issues right now.
0: Okay. We've got another call from Ben in Fort St. John. Hi, Ben.
3: Hi, how's it going today?
0: Great. How are you?
3: Good. Just a quick comment and opinion on what's happening here for the Conservative Party of BC. I think that you're seeing with the conservative movements in general, it doesn't matter whether they're in BC, Alberta, at the national level, and even in the United States. I think it's a fool's errand to try to think that they can all get along under one tent, being the moderate conservatives and the what I would call populist and further to the right conservatives. And what it does is it doesn't give a clear picture of what the party is when you go in to vote for it. You know, we're kind of seeing that in Alberta right now. And even at the national level with Pierre Poilievre, I think that there's a large group of further right conservatives that, you know, again, when you vote conservative, I don't think you know what you're getting. Are you getting popular conservative party, or are you getting moderates? And I think that makes a lot of people uncomfortable.
0: All right, thank you for that point, Ben. And you know, Mo, we sort of saw that with the two final candidates. We had very much sort of the split that we see in the Conservative Party itself. Those two separate ideologies. So how do they sort of unite them all?
1: Yeah, I feel like when you look at the policies or certainly the big ideas that both Caroline Elliott and Carolyn Finley were proposing, there wasn't actually that much difference. The difference really was in tone, was in certainly in rhetoric. But I would say that, you know, Trevor Halford has proved, again, he's an interim leader. He's not putting forth necessarily a vision as he was interim leader, but he proved that he could manage that caucus. I think the challenge for Carolyn Finley is she had two, you know, also kind of firebrand MLAs who were independents, Jordan Keeley and Tara Armstrong, who left the party under John Rustad, who endorsed her. And so she, I assume, wants to bring them back into caucus since they endorsed her. And so maybe she owes them one. But she did say that she's going to talk to caucus about that. And it's going to be a caucus decision. She's not going to make that decision unilaterally. And that's where maybe some of this tension comes. If there's still, you know, the bad blood or beef within that caucus, that's up to Carolyn Finley and her leadership skills to be able to bring people together. So that ultimately is the challenge of

0: her trying to have this cohesive unit working and also at the same time putting forth a cohesive message to British Columbians.
1: And if we look at the other sort of members that have left the party, I'm thinking like Eleanor Sturco, do you think that she would bring them back into the fold? Would she be able to bring them back?
0: Eleanor Sturco came out quite vehemently saying that she would not be a part of a party with Tara Armstrong. And honestly, like, I don't want to throw too much shade at Eleanor Sturco, but I don't know why the media keeps going back to her. The reality is she left BC United for the BC Conservatives. She was kicked out of that party. She has been identified, at least by many of her past colleagues, as someone who does cause issues within a caucus. I'm not sure she necessarily has a home or that the BC Conservatives necessarily even want to bring her back.
1: Mm. What about Dallas Brody?
0: Dallas Brody has her own party.
1: Do you think that she would come back to the Conservatives under Carrie Lynn Finley?
0: That's a great question. I mean, Carrie Lynn Finley in a scrum did allude to this idea that aside from Jordan Keeley and Tara Armstrong, she was talking to at least one more independent MLA. I don't think it was Eleanor Sturco. I don't think it was Amelia Boltby. Mm-hmm. Han Chan was removed for different reasons, so it probably wasn't him. Maybe? I mean, she certainly seemed to warm up to this idea of some sort of coalition because she did endorse and support Uri Fulmer. So maybe she's looking for that kind of deal, but it's hard to say. That's a question for Dallas Brody.
1: All right. Finley made opposing Indigenous rights and ending SOGI sort of, that's the sexual orientation and gender identity inclusive education. Those were core messages during the leadership race. Have a listen to what she said just after yesterday's caucus meeting about whether Indigenous communities should fear her takeover of the Conservatives.
2: Well, I don't want anyone to be afraid of me. I'm far too friendly a person to have people afraid. No, I want to speak, though, for all British Columbians. I believe that Indigenous history should be respected, for instance, but I also think our collective history should be respected. I think we have to work together, and we will see continuing economic partnerships, Indigenous, non-Indigenous, probably P2, P3.
1: What do you think her relationship is going to be with Indigenous communities?
0: I think right now the relationship with Indigenous communities and the provincial government as a whole is not great. Mm-hmm. And a large part of that reason is the leadership of BC Premier David Eby in terms of his flip-flopping. When it comes to DRIPA, the Declaration on the Rights of Indigenous Peoples Act, I think the core problem is that because of Premier David Eby's mismanagement, that entire file is nuclear. The Premier himself is on record saying, we can't move forward on this. We have to suspend certain, clauses in that. And he tried or he at least tried to convince his caucus and was unable to. Mm-hmm. So, you know, as much as I support this idea of working with First Nations through DRIPA, I think DRIPA itself is kind of politically dead. They need to find a new framework or something new to be able to keep things out of the courts, but still work with First Nations in a way that is fair and equitable.
1: Okay, we've got a call that's come in from Chris in Victoria. Hi, Chris, what are your thoughts on Carrie Lynn Finley as the leader of the BC Conservatives?
3: Well, I just feel like we're in a really troublesome spot right now. You know, I heard your guest say that David Eby would lose an election right now to a ham sandwich. And, you know, well, I'm not sure if I...
1: At a vegan potluck.
3: I don't know if I fully agree with that. You know, I do like some of the things that he's doing. And I think some of the things that he's doing are absolutely, disastrous and brutal. But, you know, at the very least, David Eby is fighting for a combination of getting some big product projects to market while also... It seems to me, at least, he's trying to ensure that the natural beauty of this province and the climate and those pieces basically stay, in a good place. The only major difference I can see with the Conservatives coming in is they would do a similar job on the big projects, but probably sacrifice our climate and environment to get there. So I guess what my big question is how do you pick a party elected in British Columbia that doesn't suck?
1: A question for the ages, you might say. Thank you so much for that, Chris. What are your thoughts?
0: Yeah, I think that there are a lot of British Columbians who will feel politically homeless.
1: Yeah.
0: And they will eventually at some point have to make that decision at the ballot box or whether even to go to the ballot box. And that is very unfortunate. And that's why you're seeing, while I think it may be wishful thinking, you're seeing people push for a centrist party, people hoping that maybe finally Kevin Falcon will, release his control of the BC Liberal name and BC United now that his sister-in-law lost the conservative leadership race. Maybe that's an option. I don't see that coming together in time for the next election. Yeah. But again, based on the last election cycle, so much can happen.
1: So much can happen.

0: No, we've got a call that's come in from Liz in Victoria as well. Hi, Liz.
1: Hi there.
0: Hi. What are your thoughts on Carolyn Finley?
1: Well, I think that this result just confirms what we already knew, which is that right now the BC Conservatives are a horrifying mess of racism and anti-queer and trans policies, et cetera. What I really want to speak to is the strategy that the BC NDP has had of moving to the right to try to capture those supposedly centrist voters. I don't know if there are actually centrist people in there. I think there are people whose lives are not getting better, who are seeing society not working. Mm. And what I want to see is bold progressive action. And I actually have a policy idea that pretty much is as good as sorcery. I remember hearing sorcery mentioned earlier as one of the only options for the BC NDP at this point. Make transit free. Mm. Make transit free at the point of service. Eliminate transit fares by taxing the rich and running the service. People will take care of themselves. They'll take care of each other. They won't be in the hospital as much. I'm a social worker and I'm a member of the Victoria Transit Riders Union. And I am sick of hearing people say that things are so complex. Some things are actually not that complex. We need to take care of each other. We need to see the provincial government do that. This is one bold thing they could do tomorrow. They could do this and they could make things better. But their moves to the right have been disgusting. All the people I know, I'm disgusted. We need to see better. And just saying that you're better than blatant racists who are literally almost at the point of sounding like neo-Nazis at this point is not good enough. We need change.
0: All right, Liz, thank you. Thank you for all of those points.
2: I want to clarify one thing. When I invoked sorcery, I said it was the only option for David Eby, not for the BCNDP, just to be clear.
0: Just to be clear. But, you know, she has a valid point that as they sort of move more to the right, they are alienating a lot of people. So, and as she said, sort of positioning yourself as better than the lowest of the low maybe isn't the best political strategy.
2: Yeah, oh, of course. I mean, I think for a lot of progressives in this province, it feels like the governing party, which is supposed to be the Progressive Party, doesn't have a spine. They seem to roll on everything, certainly when it comes to, you know, drug decriminalization, when it comes to the OPS here in Yaletown, when it comes to, you know, the carbon tax, when it comes to DRIPA itself, which they seem to waffle on quite a bit. Every time they get pushed, they seem to cave. And this has been a pattern of behavior from this premier that I think people are finally starting to notice. And that's the problem when we talk about going into election, where a lot of people will say, well, what's the difference? Because at the end of the day, they're not getting what they want either. And I think a lot of people within that party, or at least peripheral to the BCNDP, are also starting to see that. And I think you will start to see a lot of pressure on the premier and his cabinet to either do something or make room for someone else.
0: All right. Amber in Vancouver is joining us now. What are your thoughts on the BC Conservative leader?
3: Hi, thanks for taking my call.
0: Yeah, of course.
3: You know, I find myself in an uncomfortable position as a lifelong NDP voter because I don't know what to do. I find that the NDP has abandoned me and many of my fellow NDP voters. And I think for all the reasons you've been talking about, they've been wish-washing on all sorts of issues. They've, you know, the debt is astonishing. There's all kinds of stuff. One thing for me and a bunch of people I know and care about is what they're doing to autism funding, cutting out, you know, they're trying ostensibly to include a bunch of more children with disabilities, which is absolutely needed. But in doing so, they've cut funding to thousands and thousands of autistic children in the province, which is going to start in April 2027. Mm-hmm. And it's devastating families. And their response seems to be just to shrug and be kind of smug about it. And they've made promises that there's no way they're going to be able to fulfill in terms of how they're going to pick up the slack for that. And then, you know, Eby, I don't know what to do about that. I mean, I feel shocked given his background as a social justice lawyer. And I don't know what's happened to his values in the time that he left that and got into politics, but something went wrong for him.
0: All right. Thank you so much for that. Oh, sorry.
3: I know I went on. One question is, do you think that Eby is going to resign? Because I feel like that's the only way forward for the NDP. And so I'm open to what the Conservatives have to say, but I can't stand the thought of voting for them.
0: All right. We'll have to get that in a second because we do have to just take a quick break. It is 12:28 and this is BC Today. We'll get back to Eby resigning in a second. Right now, I want to get to some emails that have come in from Peter in Mission. He writes, I was a conservative BC voter in our last election, but after hearing Michelle's interview with the new leader this

morning, I will likely change my vote in the next election. She turned hostile against Michelle when she called her out for using the term fighting against First Nations groups and tried to separate her populism from that of Donald Trump and the Republican Party. But her words and actions really put her in line with them. Allison and Nelson writes, I noticed that she outlined faith, family, and freedom as her main goals. These are my observations. Faith, whose? BC is the most secular province, so how does this goal benefit BCers? Also, given comments made about other faiths, I don't think this benefits everyone. Family, what kind of family? Same sex, trans, or is this the old myth of a certain type of family being legitimate? Lastly, freedom. Is this freedom from complying with vaccine and public health orders? I think it is. I am frightened of this religious extreme right leader and the direction they would take. And Marion writes, I heard the interview on the early ed this morning. While assuring us that she is not a bit like Trump, the new leader proceeded to attack the journalist interviewing her when she didn't like the question, saying, you are baiting me. The question was one the residents of BC no doubt wanted answers to, but it was uncomfortable for Miss Finley, and she used the typical Trump-like tactic of blaming the journalist for asking the question. Not a good beginning. Thank you so much. We will continue our time with Mo Amir talking about the new conservative leader, Carrie Lynn Finley. That'll be coming up right after the news, and it is time for the... Oh, we'll get to the news in just a second. We're just waiting for Robert Zimmerman to join us here.

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1: Good afternoon. Homicide investigators are searching for a suspect after a 28-year-old man suffered fatal injuries in a fight in Maple Ridge Saturday night. Investigators believe it was an isolated incident involving two people who knew each other. They don't believe there's any link to gang activity, but there's no word on what led to the altercation. A search is expected to resume today in Murrin Provincial Park, south of Squamish. The RCMP received a call on Saturday after two people fell off their paddle boards on Browning Lake and never resurfaced. The park was closed to visitors yesterday, and the BC Parks website indicates it's closed again today. And Vancouver billionaire Chip Wilson has successfully won a challenge to lower his home's assessed value by more than $18 million. A BC Property Assessment Appeal Board found BC Assessment did not properly consider market conditions in emphasizing the property's waterfront access. The panel has ordered the assessed value to be dropped from nearly $83 million to under $65 million. And now the forecast on the North Coast, mainly sunny this afternoon with a high of 18, highs reaching 21 with a mix of sun and cloud in the piece. In the central interior, including Prince George, sunny with a high of 21 as well. Highs from 10 to 17 with rain in sections of the Kootenays. In the southern interior, including Kelowna, mainly cloudy with a high of 22. And for Metro Vancouver, Greater Victoria and the Fraser Valley, mainly sunny this afternoon with highs from 17 to 27 inland. That's your CBC News update from Vancouver.
0: Thank you so much for that, Rob. And we are joined today by Mo Amir. He's here, a political commentator, of course. He's also the host of This Is Vancolor podcast, talking about the newly elected leader of the BC Conservatives, Carrie Lynn Finley. And we had Amber on the line just before the news, and she asked if we think EB should resign. Do you think that's a possibility?
2: Before I answer your question, can we ask the next disaffected BC NDP voter that calls in if they're vegan? And if they are vegan, can we ask them if they prefer the ham sandwich?
0: If you're a vegan NDP supporter, please call.
2: I made a prediction in December on the Coast with Gloria Macarenko saying that David Eby would not last the end of 2026 as the leader of the BC NDP. I stand by that. I don't see in what world he can do something that would suddenly change public opinion. And, you know, we had I think it was Amber as well, talking about free transit.
0: Yeah.
2: You know, there are some really great policy ideas, but the fiscal situation that we're in right now as a province has really constrained us from even going forward on any of this. So we're in a really tight spot where, again, I don't think he's the guy. I think that the party itself will be looking to someone else.
0: We talked about Finley's messaging around SOGI, around DRIPA, about the relationship with Indigenous. Those are sort of the most, I think people are taking out the most inflammatory comments and messaging throughout her campaign. Are there other messages that you really paid attention to when it came to Carrie Lynn Finley?
2: Again, I think I keep emphasizing this, there was not a lot of difference between the five candidates. Even the more centrist candidate like Peter Miliband, he was saying repeal DRIPA, repeal SOGI.
0: Yeah.
2: There was very little actual policy as opposed to like big ideas and kind of sloganeering that they all shared. One policy, however, that Carrie Lynn Finley did espouse was getting rid of tax entirely on gas.
0: Yeah.
2: That is a very populist message because, again, she's not talking about the repercussions on the budget or revenue or anything like that. But if you're having a tough time right now in terms of affordability and you're looking at that and you go, I need my car for work and to take my kids to school and their activities, that's kind of appealing. You know, that's something you'll feel right away. So when we talk about populism, I think it's often used as a pejorative, but often it just means, you know, really catering to the everyday British Columbian or everyday person.
0: Mm. We have a email from Charlene on Main Island, and she writes, I am constantly saddened but not surprised that the first response by conservative leaders is that they want to, quote, get into power or take government and win the election. While they may later try to present platforms, usually vague and sloganistic, it seems it is the more liberal parties that start with what they want to do should they be elected. With the conservatives, they seem afraid to actually say what they would do. to our lands and water, to our poor, to our health care. It is hard not to make comparisons with MAGA rallies and the situation down south. And Barbara in West Vancouver writes, I wonder if some of the internal political party politics leading to the choice of Carrie Lynn Finley was about a closer alignment with the federal conservatives. Do you think they are aligning themselves more closely with federal conservatives?
2: I think a lot of BC conservatives will say that they've historically been further to the right, or at least leading the edge in terms of the conservative movement here in British Columbia. So no, I wouldn't necessarily say that. What I would say is, let's go back to how Carrie Lynn Finley actually won this leadership race. Yeah. She presented herself as the anti-establishment, even though she's been a, you know, career politician for about 20 years now, but like for 25 years, but she's established herself as the anti-establishment, you know, figure that she's representing the grassroots. She's talking to people, and look who she was up against. She was up against Caroline Elliott, you know, seemingly comes out of nowhere, but suddenly, you know, Doug Ford's campaign people are working with her, and she's getting endorsed, and Caroline Elliott is getting endorsements from, you know, Jason Kenney and Gordon Campbell, the National Post. Mm-hmm. So she presented herself as almost this David versus Goliath thing, and she included the media in that. You know, the media is against her. They're writing stories about, you know, potential election allegations that came out. And so I think that that persona that is now propelled her to the leadership is going to continue for a while. But at the same time, if she's got to pair that with issues that hit home for most British Columbians, otherwise they'll tune out.
0: We do have a call from Heidi in Surrey. Hi, Heidi. What are your thoughts on the new conservative leader?
3: Well, I'm very disappointed. Very disappointed. I am kind of a political animal. I know what's going on federally and provincially. And I'm a senior, and I don't know if you're aware that Mr. Eby really went after the seniors in three instances. It's just terrible. So all my friends and family, etc., have said for months, we have to get rid of Eby. We have to get rid of Eby. Mm-hmm. So I thought, well, I'm going to, because I'm kind of a liberal conservative with socialist leanings, I don't really fit. So I thought, well, Mr. Eby has to go. Since Saturday, I changed my mind because I do not want Carrie Lynn to run my province.
0: All right. I thank you very much.

0: for that call, Heidi, and you know, that sort of voicing these people that are unhappy with Premier Eby, but certainly not looking to Carrie Lynn Finley as a viable alternative. So where does that leave them?
1: I think that part of the population has to mobilize pressure on the BCNDP government for the policies that they want enacted. Right now is the time to apply pressure. I think that includes pressure for Eby to go, but I think it also really does include pressure on certain policies that they want to see. This is the time to move the progressive needle because this premier has only taken it rightward.
0: We do have another call from Jerry in Vancouver. Hi, Jerry.
2: Hi, very quickly, I come from an NDP family, and I am really worried that the Conservatives will win the next election because we are so disenchanted with David Eby when we are supporters of DRIPA, and he just screwed it up. But I would vote Green, and I'm always disappointed that the media gives Green so little attention. I mean, they are fiscally conservative but pro-environment, and I don't know why the public does not see the wisdom of that party. And anyway, David Eby, yes, indeed, he has to go. I agree with the people who say, what in the name of God happened to him when he got into politics? So thank you for having this discussion today.
0: Oh, no, thank you for calling in there, Jerry. And, you know, as you can hear, another person, lifelong NDPer, but will we see more people, you know, perhaps going to the Green Party? Is that sort of like, oh, this will be a good, you know, boon for them?
1: So building on what I just said, if the BC Greens are, you know, putting forth interesting policy, not just critique, but policy that people want, and you start to see those polls shift, that's another way of applying pressure to this government, realizing that, you know, their support is being eaten up by the BC Greens. The Greens, unfortunately, do have some organizational issues. Their leader is also not in the BC legislature, which, you know, handicaps them quite a bit in terms of being able to put forth ideas and directly address the premier. However, I think, again, that is an avenue that people need to look at.
0: All right. We've got another email. Last one of the afternoon. It's from David in Revelstoke, and he writes, I have a question about the future of the NDP. Would you prefer an intelligent person who can recognize the need to shift direction or someone who lets ego lead the NDP? What do you think?
1: I have one preference. And I might get in trouble for saying this. I think there's one person that can take the NDP out of this trajectory where, you know, they look to be, you know, wiped out in the next election. And I think that person is Port Coquitlam Mayor Brad West. Mm. I think he has populist appeal. I think he understands the public mood. I think he understands people more than anything. And I think that that is a very viable option that the BCNDP party has to look at, figuring out a way of where they can make that switch. But at this point, I think Eby and, you know, his closest cabinet, and many of those people are very talented, they're just going to be looked at in a way of a party that is disappointed, not only progressives, but British Columbians as a whole.
0: It's on tape now. It's on records. So we're going to hold you to that. Mo, thank you so much for coming in and sticking around a little bit extra long with us today. Much appreciated.
1: My pleasure. Thanks for having me.
0: I have a feeling we'll talk to you again soon.
1: Maybe in December, as I called it. You know, we'll see.
0: We shall see. That is Mo Amir, host of This is Vancolor podcast and a political commentator. And the Canadian men's soccer team is taking to the pitch tonight for its first of two exhibition matches ahead of the upcoming FIFA World Cup. Canada will host Uzbekistan in front of an excited home crowd in Edmonton. But the game will be played in the elements. The CBC's Julia Wong is outside Commonwealth Stadium in Edmonton.
3: It is damp. It is wet. Edmonton is under a rainfall warning, and unfortunately, this rain will not be letting up. These are the conditions that players will have to play in tonight during that friendly against Uzbekistan. Unfortunately, we're just going to be seeing possibly upwards of 20 millimeters coming down on the game. But we have heard that there is a lot of excitement, excitement on a couple different fronts. You know, one, this is an opportunity for fans to come here to check out that team that was officially announced last week. But this is also an opportunity really for the team to come together, to find their footing, to gel together as a team, figure out their rhythm, figure out their dynamics before competition officially begins later this month. We heard yesterday at a press conference that the team really just wants to make Canada proud and that they have the focus, they have the drive and the determination to make sure this team is at their best.
4: We make sure that every time we're together, because we're not together that much, we have to take advantage of every moment. And so the idea is that we're always building to be more. Like everything from our mental approach to the concentration of the tactically, the way we want to play, to maximizing development of each player within the construct of the team.
0: Canada plays Ireland on Friday in Montreal before opening up with its first World Cup match on June 12th in Toronto.

0: And as of today, people working for minimum wage in BC will get a small pay bump as the provincial rate increases from $17.85 to $18.25 per hour. The province says the 40-cent increase reflects BC's average inflation in 2025. However, our next guest says today's boost won't help hundreds of thousands of workers make ends meet. Iglika Ivanova is with us now. She is from the, she is the co-executive director of BC Policy, BC Society for Policy Solutions. So sorry about that. What do you make of today's 40 cent raise to minimum wage? Is it enough?
1: Well, as you said in your introduction, Amy, it's clearly not enough. You know, the increase was expected. We have known for a number of years now that the provincial government will increase the minimum wage every year on June 1st to match the general inflation from last year. So this year it's 2.1%. But we also know that there are many, many people who earn more than the minimum wage, but less than it costs to live in this province. And that's the people that we're concerned about, because even though the minimum wage goes up, the minimum wage is not enough to make ends meet anywhere in the province. And there's 775,000 people in BC who are working but not earning the living wage in their community.
0: Within those people that are not making that living wage, are we seeing certain groups that are sort of disproportionately represented in that number?
1: We absolutely are. The concerning part is that, of course, as you may expect, low wages are not evenly distributed to the population. Not everyone is equally likely to earn a low wage. And we find significant gender and racial inequalities in our labor market. So women are much more likely to earn less than it costs to live in BC compared to men, and workers of color are much more likely to earn less than white workers.
0: And I would love to have people call in on this topic. You can join me and Iglika talking about the bump in minimum wage. What do you make of the increase to BC's minimum wage? Is raising the minimum wage the best answer to keep entry-level workers out of poverty? Call us now, 1-800-825-5950, 604-669-3733, or you can hit #690 on your cell phone. We know that the increase is based on the consumer price index, but does that realistically meet the inflation rates that British Columbians are seeing these days when it comes to, you know, that incredible jump in the price of things like food and gas?
1: Yeah, that is definitely a concern. We are seeing over the last 6 years, since January 2020, increases in the price of food and gas that far outpace inflation, you know, 1.5 times the rate of inflation. And then we also know that lower income households spend more of their income on shelter, on food. And so to them, when these prices are going up so much, it really makes a big difference. And increasing their wages by CPI is just not going to be enough for them to keep meeting the rising costs of shelter and food.
0: And I know the BC Society for Policy Solutions has published

0: Published a new report that claims a third of workers in BC don't earn a living wage. So tell us a little bit more about the research that went into it and what you're hoping will come as a result of this new report.
1: Yeah, I'd be happy to. So what we were looking to do with our partners from Living Wage BC was to take a look at how many workers are actually not making enough money to cover the cost of living in their community. And so every fall, we calculate the living wage, mm-hmm. which is, you know, an estimate of cost of living locally. And we have it for 27 communities in the province. And what we did was we purchased data from Statistics Canada for BC's 8 largest cities to see how many workers in each of these cities earn less than the living wage. The data is not otherwise publicly available. You do have to buy it. And we did that just to see. And this data shows us that, you know, it's not just 775,000 people. It's more than 775,000 people because we don't have data for the smaller communities mm-hmm. in BC. Statistics Canada is not able to provide that. But we know that there's hundreds of thousands of people who are working, who are doing everything right, but they don't take home enough to actually cover their costs. And I think it's really important to remember that they are not all entry-level workers. We have this stereotype, if you like, that it's just teenagers who earn low wages. And we purchased data on the ages of those workers, mm-hmm. and we found that the majority in every city, the majority of workers earning less than the living wage are over the age of 25. Hmm. And in Metro Vancouver, it's 71% are over the age of 25. So we're not talking about young workers here who are entering the labor market. We know in many low-paying industries like accommodation and food services, you know, in retail, there are people, you know, who are working many, many years and never getting to those higher paying jobs that, you know, we believe people progress to.
0: Right. And, you know, the Retail Council of Canada reports that minimum wages here in BC, though, are amongst the highest in the country. So how do you, you know, how do you respond to that? But more importantly, how do we sort of make those numbers a bit more aligned with it being one of the highest in the country, but also having people be able to afford to live here?
1: Yeah, that's exactly it. I mean, our minimum wages are one of the highest because our costs are the highest. And so that makes sense. I think often people are concerned about small businesses who are facing the, you know, increasing costs everywhere. It's mm-hmm. not just wages, it's gas, it's rent, it's inputs, you know, supply chain disruptions. So the issue here is, though, that this isn't about small business versus workers, right? Like, we should help small business, that not by paying workers less than it takes to live. We should find other ways to help small business. And I also think in BC, we don't talk about other countries that have higher minimum wages. So for example, your listeners may or may not be surprised to learn that in Australia, a country very similar to Canada, mm-hmm. the minimum wage is $24.95 an hour. And they still have retail and they have small businesses. They have been able to make it work. You know, the Canadian dollar is very similar to the Australian dollar, just a little bit higher. Mm-hmm. But, you know, this is significantly higher minimum wage than what we have in Canada. And you know, businesses are very creative. They have found a way to make it work with higher minimum wages.
0: We do have a call that's come in from Daryl in Ucuilet. Hi, Daryl. What are your thoughts on the raising of the minimum wage today?
2: Yeah, I was telling the lady that it's kind of like a drop in the ocean. Mm. Like, you know, it's going to kind of make marginal differences. Like, if my weekly wage or if my daily wage goes up $3 or $4 or $5, you know, is that really going to make a big difference in a month, mm. essentially?
0: Yeah, fair enough. And Daryl, are you currently earning minimum wage at your job?
2: I do like contract work okay. and stuff for myself. I'm not in minimum wage. I haven't been there for a long time.
0: All right.
2: But I take on laborious jobs, things that you know, that typically are really hard and potentially dangerous. Mm. So if I was, I wouldn't bother with minimum wage because I have capacity to and the ability to work for more, for a higher wage.
0: That's good to hear. Thank you for that, Daryl. And, you know, you hear that sort of, you know, it's not enough.

0: is a very big gap. Same in Whistler, you know, over $10 an hour gap between the minimum wage and what it would actually take to live in that community. And I get it. And I also think that we need to close the gap. We need to work towards closing the gap. 40 cents in an hour is not enough. We need more. We need a higher minimum wage. And the caller is right that that alone is not going to fix it. We also need to deal with our high housing costs. We need to deal with unaffordable food and increasing food insecurity and strain on our food banks. We need to deal with transportation costs, which are also very high for many low-income folks, or many communities don't have public transportation. So those are all areas where the government can take measures that will lower the cost of living for people, especially people at the lower end of the labor market, and make you know, make things more affordable and make the gap between, you know, the cost of living and the wage smaller.
1: And we have seen, you know, several government policies that have been aimed at affordability. There's been childcare supports and housing measures and tax credits. But, you know, how much have those, you know, measures changed anything? You know, have they made a little bit of a dent?
0: Oh, absolutely. People with young children today who, that have access to $10 a day childcare feel like they've won the lottery. You know, of course, we have huge problems with access, but I think, you know, CBC has had lots of stories from people talking about how big of a difference that made for their family. Those things matter. They make a big difference to people. We need to make sure that more people can get access to those. You know, we do need to look at food. In my opinion, you know, this is one of the areas where government hasn't, you know, put focused attention enough on the what's happening with food affordability, and can we have a provincial food affordability strategy to support what the federal government's done some measures. You know, we have some food school programs, not in every school across BC, but in some. But I think more can be done in that vein, because we're seeing now the cost of food has gone up very significantly, 30%, 33% since January 2020, and is projected to increase by a lot more as we continue to see climate change impact food production, and we continue to see high gas prices from, you know, high transportation costs from the war in Iran.
1: Before I let you go, I'm just curious, do you feel any sort of confidence that we could see some BC employers stepping up to voluntarily make up that difference between living wage and minimum wage?
0: Yeah, absolutely. And we call on employers who can afford to pay the living wage to all of their employers and contractors. And here in BC, that we have over 500 employers who do that, you know, who do that year after year, who pay their workers the living wage in their community. We have a number of municipalities. I want to give them a shout out. You know, the city of Burnaby, New Westminster, North Vancouver, Fort Coquitlam, Pitt Meadows in Metro Vancouver all pay a living wage. The city of Victoria and a number of others across the province. So I think that's definitely something that we're pursuing. We also have, like, you know, Van City Credit Union pays a living wage. So we're, you know, inviting other credit unions and financial institutions to consider that.
1: All right.
0: YVR Airport,
1: Iglika, we're going to have to leave it there, but it has been so wonderful to speak with you. Obviously, it's such a very important topic. That's Iglika Ivanova. She is the co-executive director of the BC Society for Policy Solutions. And that is it for our show today. You can listen again on the CBC Listen app and watch us on demand on the CBC Vancouver YouTube page. I'm Amy Bell. Thank you so much for joining us on BC Today. Hope you have a great afternoon, and we'll talk to you tomorrow.

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7: If you followed the wealthy barber's advice back in 1989 when the book came out, you would have paid yourself first. Now the author David Chilton is back with an updated version of his financial advice classic.
8: This is CBC News from Vancouver. Good afternoon, I'm Robert Zimmerman. About a month after families of Tumblr Ridge shooting victims launched a lawsuit against OpenAI, the company is facing a new similar suit in the U.S. The state of Florida is alleging the company's software can encourage self-harm and provide information to school shooters. The state's Attorney General James Uffmeyer says the tech giant knowingly and aggressively marketed the product while concealing those risks.
9: People are getting hurt. Parents are getting deceived, and they need to pay for it. So today we're going to send a message to OpenAI. Get ready for a fight, and there's not one more important than this right now.
8: The suit also alleges ChatGPT scrapes data from minors without parental oversight, and it accuses OpenAI and its CEO, Sam Altman, of disregarding warnings from experts both inside and outside the company. CBC News has obtained a draft version of Prime Minister Mark Carney's artificial intelligence strategy. The document titled AI for All outlines how Ottawa plans to integrate the technology into Canadian lives. One of them is free AI literacy training. The CBC's Benjamin Lopez-Steven has more.
10: After months of delays, Canadians are getting their first look at Canada's national AI strategy. Ottawa wants to provide access to free AI literacy training by 2031. On AI safety, the federal government says it will introduce a consumer privacy law and it will modernize online safety laws to protect Canadians, especially children. However, the draft strategy does not specify what those changes will look like. There are also measures to encourage more Canadian businesses to adopt AI. The draft strategy was presented to Carney's cabinet last week, according to a source, but it is not a final version and could still be revised. The Prime Minister's office and the AI Minister's office declined to provide a comment. Benjamin Lopez-Steven, CBC News, Ottawa.
8: Workers at Canada Post have approved a new collective agreement. This comes after several strikes and a back-to-work order last year. About 55,000 union members voted more than 85% in favor of the five-year deal. It includes wage increases of 6.5% and 3% in the first 2 years. The U.S. president says Israeli troops heading deeper into Lebanon in recent days are being ordered to turn back. Donald Trump says that directive follows a very productive call with Israel's prime minister. But Benjamin Netanyahu insists his troops will continue to strike Hezbollah targets in Beirut if the group attacks Israeli sites. Iran says Israeli military operations are tantamount to violating the U.S.-Iran ceasefire. It suspended indirect negotiations with Washington as a result. Iran has yet to respond to the latest comments from Trump. Canadian universities are slipping in the global rating of post-secondary schools. That's according to this year's report from the Center for World University Rankings. The University of Toronto is the only Canadian school that has held on to its spot on the list. Sheehan Desjardins has more.
11: Ranking is important, but it's not everything.
12: As many of Canada's top schools slip in the global rankings, according to a new report, Mehdi Bissiri is not overly surprised. He is with Apply Board, a group that helps pair international students with post-secondary institutions.
11: A lot of faculty or research-based universities need talent, and that talent tend to come outside of Canada, which we don't attract. We haven't attracted them in the past 3 years.
12: Bissiri says federal cuts to the number of international students entering the country is

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Looking for local news at any time? That's CBC News BC, your local streaming channel. 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

0: one of the major reasons for the lower ranking. The Center for World University Rankings grades on education, employability, faculty, and research.
1: I think that Canada needs to focus on Canada brand, which has taken a huge hit.
0: Still, Basiri says he thinks it's not that Canada's education is getting worse, it's just standing still while others are improving. Chien Desjardins, CBC News, Toronto.
2: 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And now the forecast for Metro Vancouver and the Fraser Valley. Mainly sunny this afternoon with highs up to 21, a low of 12 with a few clouds tonight. More sunshine tomorrow with a high of 23. Cloudy on Wednesday, a mix of sun and cloud Thursday with a good chance of showers Friday and Saturday. Right now in the Fraser Valley, it's 22 and partly cloudy, and it's 19 degrees and mainly sunny in Metro Vancouver. 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
3: Hey, if you're looking for a book to read and sink into, I've got you. Books have influenced me to the point that I can say without having done all that reading early in my life, there's no way I'm the wealthy barber.
4: On the night of the premiere in Montreal, they showed up almost at midnight, so it was almost like a fairy tale again.
5: It's the thing that keeps taking and taking and taking, but you need it to survive.
3: The Wealthy Barber is back. And maybe he never really went away. I'll talk with the author David Chilton about the influential books in his life. And later, a check-in with a Montreal bookstore that takes joy seriously. It's even in its name.
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7: The Next Chapter.
3: The Next Chapter. I'm Antonia Michael Downing. Welcome to The Next Chapter. Pay yourself first. If someone gave you this advice, they probably have read The Wealthy Barber. The book came out in 1989, and it went on to be a slow burn, word-of-mouth success to the tune of 2 million copies sold. David Chilton is the author of The Wealthy Barber, and now 37 years later, he's back with an updated version, and it's back on the bestseller list. However, we did not invite the man today to talk about his sage financial advice, much as it might be needed. We brought him here to talk about the books that shaped him. David Chilton, welcome to The Next Chapter.
8: Great to be here, and I love the show, love books. I'm a book nut. At one point, I read about 150 books a year. I was flying so often that I would read, I'd say on average, 3 point something a week, and yeah, big reader.
3: What are some of your favorites?
8: Well, you're going to laugh, but I read no works of fiction. So everything was nonfiction about economics, about business, about finance, etc. Occasionally, I drift into some of the arts areas, but it was always nonfiction.
3: Well, it's important that you read the less important subjects too, so I don't feel like that's...
8: Exactly. I knew you were going to say that. No. And, you know, I never, by the way, went the ebook route. Mm-hmm. I never went the audiobook route. I still, to this day, buy physical books.
3: Yeah.
8: I enjoy holding them, underlying, dog-earing them, the whole shebang.
3: Yeah, it's a whole experience. The tactileness, the way they smell when you first get them.
8: Love that.
3: I'm big on that. So your famous advice, pay yourself first. I'm sure you've met a lot of people who said, I heard that advice and I took it. Everything's great. What do people say when they're like, I heard that advice and I didn't take it?
8: I get a lot of that.
3: You do?
8: Yeah, absolutely. You get a lot of that. In fact, it's interesting when the updated version came out, how many people in their 50s and 60s came to me and said, read the book, love the book, didn't put it in action, but I've given the new version to my son. I've given the new version to my daughter, and I said, you have to take advantage of this. But you get more of the former where they did take advantage of it to some extent. In fact, funnily enough, rocking across Front Street to get to the interview, I was stopped. And somebody said, hey, I recognize you as the Wealthy Barber, read the book and told me a story. So that's been a lot of fun.
3: That's beautiful. And so this updated version, as you mentioned, targeting some of the issues younger folks are facing. You know, we read about it every day, cost of living, housing prices, cost of getting houses, unstable job market. I'm really curious about the Dave Chilton that wrote The Wealthy Barber 37 years ago and a guy sitting in front of me right now. What do you have to offer that that Dave didn't?
8: I think, you know, you do get a little wiser as you get older, although I think I may be going backward now. I'm slipping. I can feel it slipping away. I'm old. I mean, I'm losing it a little bit. But I just think seeing so many people's personal financial plans, when I wrote the book and it took off, a lot of people reached out. The book was written in an accessible manner. I did a lot of interviews, and I think I always came across as friendly. I hope I did. Mm. And so a lot of people would send their financial plans, send their financial situations, their budgets, their spending summaries. And I've always paid a lot of attention to that. Selfishly, I can learn a tremendous amount. In fact, one of the reasons I came back with the updated version was I could see how much the younger generations were struggling. You mentioned it. Costs are very high relative to incomes. It's tough right now. Mm-hmm. It really is. I spent 6 months doing pre-writing research where I sat down with a lot of people in their 20s and 30s. You're looking at where are they going wrong? What are they up against? And it's not just, by the way, the cost of living. Right. It's also the temptation that social media is constantly throwing in their face. It's the friction that's been taken out of buying things now. You can just tap a card or hit one click. All of these things have made it more difficult than it was when I was young. So you had to handle that in the updated version. You couldn't be dishonest and say, just do the old Wealthy Barber things. It's easy, it's breezy. It's not. Right. And so what are the techniques you can put into play? And also, how do you prioritize? You can't do it all. So what route do you take first based on your situation? So it was a very interesting writing experience. Did a lot of testing as I went, where I showed the various chapters page by page to people in the target audience, and their feedback was extremely helpful.
3: Yeah, that's I've never quite heard it put that way, but it's such a great summary of how things have shifted. The everyone's on social media seeing lives that are seemingly better than their own.
8: Exactly.
3: And then B, if you want to get some retail therapy, you don't got to be in a store to impulse buy anymore. It's really easy. It's frictionless, I think, is the word you use, which is great. So, you know, the name of the segment is My Life in Books. I love this segment, David, because you know, in my life, books have saved my life many times. And so I'm always curious about how that maps onto other people's lives. So what's the first book in your My Life in Books list?
8: Well, I chose Scientific Advertising by Claude Hopkins, but not because I remember the contents of the book or that they influenced me too much, but it was the first business book I'd ever read. My grandmother had a huge shelf of books in her sunroom. And it was the only nonfiction work there. She had a lot of the classics of fiction, and I wondered why she had it. She thought her father, my great-grandfather, ran a jewelry store, had used it at one point. I pulled it off the shelf and read it. It got me involved in reading and reading about business and reading about thinking and all of those types of things, and really started me on a journey. And much like you, books have influenced me to the point that I can say, without having done all that reading early in my life, there's no way I'm the Wealthy Barber.
3: Absolutely.
8: In fact, we'll talk about another book in a moment that truly changed my life in a dramatic way. But that's the one that started it all off. The funny thing about that book, it was about copywriting and experimenting with math and keeping track of the successes and failures. There was a fair number of grammar mistakes. I still remember noticing that when I read it at age 16 or 17. The book was written in the early 1900s. And I thought, it's kind of funny that a book on copywriting had grammar mistakes throughout, but it had an unusual writing style that appealed to me. And again, it got me started on the long journey to reading and learning more from other people's experiences. And that's really what reading is.
3: Yeah.
8: Is you're learning from other people's experiences in the nonfiction world. And that's been a great help to me. It's a lot less expensive.
3: Yeah, it's the right book at the right time.
8: Exactly.
3: Is everything. Beautiful. So, Scientific Advertising, an oldie but goodie.
8: Very old.
3: What's the next book on your list, Mr. Chilton?
8: Well, this sounds dramatic, but I had a book that probably changed my life. I would argue almost more than any book I've seen has changed any of my friends' lives or any of the people I've come across. And it was called The Only Investment Guide You'll Ever Need by Andrew Tobias. And I read it, and he used a very casual delivery style with a lot of humor. He took the intimidation out of the personal finance and investing arenas by making it more accessible. And I thought, this is a good idea. I like the approach he's taken. It'll work better. It'll resonate with a wider variety of readers than the standard textbook type approach that had been taken to that point in time. And I thought, I like this a lot. And I started thinking, if I ever write I would do something along these lines. And really, it pushed me into thinking I could write a book. I could use my own tone, my own voice, and end up going, well, it's funny. I reached out to Andrew years after when The Wealthy Barber came out. And I explained to him, he took the call. I got his number from the publisher that I'd written a book called The Wealthy Barber. Here's why I'd gone that route. He was my hero. He was the guy who got me on this path. Would he mind taking a look at it? He said no. He was incredibly courteous. I sent him the book and he didn't like it. Yeah, he was very courteous about it, but he goes, I don't really like it that much.
7: So, yeah, be careful meeting your heroes.
8: Exactly. But I continue to support all of his books in the future after that, and I love them all. He's just a very fine writer, very intelligent guy, great turns of phrases. But that really did lead to The Wealthy Barber. In fact, I actually started writing a book called The Ultimate Guide to Losing Money, which was very short chapters, punchy, quick flow about all the mistakes people make and how to remedy them. And then I got the idea for The Wealthy Barber watching Cheers one night. And I thought, I'm going to set it in a fictional.
7: Watching Cheers. Barber.
8: Yeah. And in
7: the
8: fact,
7: TV
8: it was
7: show.
8: Called, it was called The Wealthy Bartender initially.
7: Oh.
8: But then the alcohol got in the way.
7: Right.
8: And I, you know, wanted to keep it realistic and people were getting drunk and slurring. None of that came across on the page very well. So I switched it over to The Barbershop and off we went. But yeah, the Andrew Tobias book truly changed my life. And even his other books, I mean, they all had a big influence on me. I'm a huge fan of his, despite the fact he didn't like The Wealthy
7: Barber. Despite the fact he has poor taste in books.
8: Yeah, exactly.
7: Yeah, no, it's great. It's great, like, sometimes, you know, sometimes you just need a couple things to stay with you at that key point, and then you run with it. And even when you go back, you might be like, you know, it might not all align, but it sounds like the blueprint that he gave you and the way it resonated with you. I mean, when you were describing his book, it sounded like you were describing The Wealthy Barber.
8: Yeah,
7: as well.
8: Exactly. You know, he used the casual delivery style. He used humor. He used stories, usually from his own life, but he pulled you in. And he's a very effective writer. I mean, it's a sharp guy, no question about it. And yeah, no, that book changed my life. I always say that. You remember the book, The Richest Man in Babylon?
7: Yes.
8: You know, from 1934, I think it was George Klassen wrote it. That book also played a big role in my life. I read it, and I thought I liked the story format, kept it in the back of my mind. And of course, you're mixing ideas that you've stolen, frankly, from everybody else, trying to bring them together in your own unique way, adding your spin, et cetera. And I think The Wealthy Barber result was a result of reading all of those types of books throughout the years.
7: Right. And so you kind of were, you got that first book, Scientific Advertising, and that kind of got you on a business book reading binge.
8: To a point of obsessive compulsive behavior, to be perfectly honest.
7: If you're just pulling up, I'm chopping it up with David Chilton, the author of The Wealthy Barber, a new updated version out there. We're talking about what's on his life's bookshelf. What's the next book you got for us, Dave?
8: Well, like a lot of people in business, I read Ogilvy on Advertising by Ogilvy, the master advertiser. And I love the book. I love the writing style. I love the way he used stories to illustrate different points. But it also got me thinking a lot more about branding.
7: Right.
8: And about what is business. In a lot of ways, a good business is just something that solves problems for people. And how do you communicate more effectively through storytelling, through copywriting, through creating a certain image in people's mind's eye, et cetera. And again, a lot of that played a role as I wrote The Wealthy Barber. In fact, interesting about The Wealthy Barber, I've had several offers over the years, including one from the U.S., to take The Wealthy Barber and turn it into a TV series. I've always said no. Because I like the fact that people see their own barber. They see the characters in their mind's eye. I don't want to have it be any one set.
7: Right.
8: I gave an interview out in California, and while I was out there, I decided to do a book signing at Barnes & Noble. And a couple came up and they said, you know what? It meant so much to us that you made Roy Miller African-American.
7: Mm-hmm.
8: I said, I didn't make him anything. I didn't never talked about race, color, anything.
7: Yeah,
8: and they said, no, you did. And I said, I didn't. But obviously, as they had read it, that's what they had seen. And I love that. And that was the intention of keeping it away from visual. Just let it be either audio or people reading it on their own. Let them come up with their own thoughts about what do the characters look like? How are they interacting? What is their tone like? What does their voice sound like, et cetera?
7: Mm-hmm.
8: And so I stuck with that. And that's the magic of books, is that you're very engaged. You're an active participant as you read a book. You're not just taking in information. You're playing with it. You're asking questions. I love that about books.
7: I always say the words on the page are only half of the book.
8: Absolutely.
7: What you bring to it and the ideas and the inspirations you get are the other half. But I got to ask you, like, I had the pleasure of interviewing Terry O'Reilly.
8: Love him.
7: Who, you know, of course, iconic CBC radio host of the show Under the Influence, about advertising. And he has this thing he says where he goes, you know, there are two, everyone has two selves, the self that they are and the self they want to be.
8: That's so true.
7: And in advertising, we are always talking to the second one, the one they want to be.
8: Yeah, aspirational.
7: It's aspirational. I was wondering, because I saw you chose two advertising books, and I was like, how could you comment on Terry O'Reilly's there?
8: Terry is a genius, and is he not one of the nicest people that you've crossed paths with?
7: I only met him briefly, but yeah, I would say absolutely. He has a presence, and he's super sharp, and I felt like I learned so much just sitting across from him.
8: No, he's a great guy, and of course ran pirate radio for years, and I worked with him on a project. He did a wonderful job. He's able to take all of his knowledge and use it in a way that helps his clients, et cetera. No, he's a wonderful guy. I gave him the testimonial for one of his early books because I loved reading it. I love all of his stuff.
7: Right.
8: And I agree with everything he said, that you are trying to appeal to the aspirational side of people, even when you're writing a finance book.
7: Yeah,
8: you're
7: trying to show them
8: what's possible.
7: Yeah.
8: You know, you want to get there. I can help you to get there. I can demystify this. I can show you it's possible. You don't need to be a math genius. I mean, so much of the copywriting things that I read over the years, I incorporated into The Wealthy Barber. How do you keep it interesting? How do you keep people reading? How do you keep people believing, seeing that vision? That's all woven into the characters, the dialogue, everything.
7: So I'm going to flip it on you then. What's the aspirational, the David Chilton that he wants to be? What does that look like for you at this point when you've had so much success?
8: I'd like to be younger. Can you possibly arrange for me to be younger?
7: I know a guy. I'll hook you up. We got you.
8: You know, it's funny. I say that somewhat jokingly, but it's so true. I would trade any success I've had for 10 more years, 20 more years, 30 more years of health. Yeah. I mean, I love life. I've been very blessed, very lucky. You know, I have a wonderful family. I've enjoyed my career immensely. I love Canada. You know, I don't have any complaints. My life has gone very well. I'd like more of it. Yeah. And I'd like more of it in a healthy fashion. So, yeah, that's what I aspire to. And, of course, you try to stay in good shape and eat relatively healthily, et cetera. But there's a lot of luck involved in late life health.
7: Well, you look like you already found a fountain of youth.
8: Oh, thank you. It's nice to say. Thank you.
7: So that was Ogilvy on Advertising by David Ogilvy, classic. What's your final book, David?
8: Well, my final book is Looney Spoons, the cookbook, and I chose it because it changed my life and that it took me in an entirely new business direction. I had these two wacky sisters from Ottawa reach out to me and say, we want to self-publish a book. Can you publish it? And I said, that doesn't even make logical sense. If it's self-published, I'm not publishing it. And they ended up convincing me through a trip down to Kitchener-Waterloo and my mother's involvement, et cetera, to help them to publish the book. And, of course, the rest is history. They went on to sell record numbers, literally.
7: Wow.
8: Record numbers of books. They continue to have great success. Greta's one of the two sisters, and she's continuing with cookbooks. In fact, the number one selling book in the country last year of any type was one of her books. So I was able to take a lot of what I learned with the Wealthy Barber model in terms of media attention and partnerships and everything else and put it into their project. And it also took me out of the limelight and let me do things behind the scenes with them. And they were the ones that were front and center. I enjoyed that. It let me be at home with my kids instead of on the road giving a million speeches and interviews, et cetera. And so, you know, it changed my life on many fronts. We went into frozen food and other kinds of businesses too. And again, this sounds corny, but it really helped a lot of people. The book got a lot of people eating more healthfully because the food tasted so good. Mm-hmm. So that was, you know, one of those few experiences in life that was a true 10 out of 10. There was no negative to that experience. Financially, it was rewarding. It was a lot of fun. The two sisters were fantastic to work with. It was all good.
7: Yeah, no, that's brilliant.
8: Not too many people could pick a cookbook.
7: Yeah, that's what I'm saying. I'm like, he is, I thought you were a one-trick pony, but the man has gone, is branched out.
8: And the funny thing is, I've never cooked a meal in my life, and I've published these cookbooks. I literally have never cooked a meal in my life. In fact, I'm not kidding. I've never turned my oven on. I've lived in my house for 31 years, I've never turned the oven on.
7: Yeah.
8: But no, it was all positive, I said. It was just a wonderful experience. And I got to see again a lot of the things that I learned from reading the previous books. So you go back to scientific advertising, Ogilvy and advertising, you're taking the learnings from those and you're trying to apply them to the marketing of the book. Mm-hmm. And of course, I had these two dynamic, charismatic sisters who were hilarious because they would go on major shows on CBC. And they would be themselves, but almost too much so. They'd start arguing on air. But everybody found it very charming. And, you know, I mean, you didn't have to coach them at all from a media perspective because they were just themselves.
7: Yeah.
8: And I think it really captured the public's imagination. Plus, the book was very different. Do you remember the book that came out maybe 15 years ago, the marketing book, A Purple Cow?
7: No,
8: Seth
7: I don't.
8: Seth Godin. And really what he said was there's so much competition in every space now that you don't have to just be a little better. You have to be different.
7: Yeah.
8: You have to shine to rise above all the noise out there. Well, that's what they did.
7: Yeah.
8: They brought out a cookbook with humor, and that really seemed to resonate with people. And I try to keep that in mind in everything I do. How are you going to rise above all the noise out there and really attract people? We're all fighting for people's attention,
7: right?
8: You know, from streaming services to this to that. I mean, you're up against it to the nth degree. You're fighting with YouTube. We're all fighting for people's attention. How do you earn it? How do you rise above? Well, being a little different certainly helps.
7: Yeah, absolutely. I mean, it is just as much the author as the book. And in this case, we've been blessed by talking to David Chilton. He is the author of the famously successful book, The Wealthy Barber, including the most recent iteration updated to today's financial landscape. David, it's been an absolute pleasure, man. Thank you for dropping by. I hope you come back again.
8: Enjoyed it immensely. Thank you.
7: Cheers.
9: My name is Ewan Curry. I'm the singer and guitar player from the Sheepdogs. We're from Saskatoon, Saskatchewan. We play rock and roll music. And as a longtime touring musician, I read a lot, and I can attribute that to my mom, who was a librarian for her entire adult working life. When I was a kid, she would, every second weekend on a Saturday, she'd take us to the library, and we would kind of, you know, sometimes we'd look at books, but mostly we would jump off these stairs onto these pillows, and like, which is a hilarious memory that I'm just remembering now. But she would go and pick out a selection of books, both for me and for my brother, who also plays in a band, appropriate to our age. And yeah, we would just read them throughout the week, and it was a lifelong habit. Seamus is a big reader too. He's always got a big thick fantasy book or something on the road here, and we just never got out of it. The book that I have chosen is Ian McGuire's White River Crossing. It is a book set in the 1700s, northern Manitoba, and is the story of some men who are part of the Hudson Bay Trading Company. They learn about the possible existence of gold north of where they're stationed. And so they set out on a journey to find this gold. And it's kind of a classic tale, you know, some shades of you know, the Treasure of Sierra Madre or some other sort of classic stories of colonial greed and all the things can go wrong. There's a lot to do with, you know, European versus indigenous relations and a lot of bad behavior and the evils that men do. And it's pretty ripping good yarn. You can infer a lot of information from it beyond just the narrative, but it's a real good time. And I thought it was quite a good novel.

Good afternoon. It's 1:30. I'm Robert Zimmerman. This is CBC Radio 1. In the news, a recovery effort is underway in Murren Provincial Park south of Squamish. The RCMP received a call on Saturday after two people fell off their paddle boards on Browning Lake and never resurfaced. The park was closed to visitors yesterday, and the BC Parks website indicates it's closed again today. Homicide investigators are searching for a suspect after a 28-year-old man suffered fatal injuries in a fight in Maple Ridge Saturday night. Investigators believe it was an isolated incident involving two people who knew each other. They don't believe there's any link to gang activity, but there's no word on what led to the altercation. And Vancouver billionaire Chip Wilson has successfully won a challenge to lower his home's assessed value by more than $18 million. A BC Property Assessment Appeal Board found that BC Assessment did not properly consider market conditions in emphasizing the property's waterfront access. The panel has ordered the assessed value to be dropped from nearly $83 million to under $65 million. And now the forecast, mainly sunny this afternoon with highs up to 21, a low of 12 with a few clouds tonight. Lots of sunshine again tomorrow.

0: If there was a bookstore that lived up to its name, Joie de Livre Bookstore in Montreal, from its shelves, its romance and fantasy, to its cocktails, its coffee, its nacho selection, it's the store that lives up to its name, and it's dedicated to the joy of reading and of life. It opened about a year ago, and we wanted to check in and just see how things are going. I am joined now by the store's program director, Mathieu Lauzon-Dixot. Hello, Mathieu. Welcome to the next chapter. How are you doing?
1: Hi. Hello, Antonio. Bonjour. Thank you so much for the invitation. It's really a pleasure to be here. Even though it's a bit rainy today, you're bringing the sunshine at home, so that's perfect.
0: I love it. I love it. So take us back to the initial days of Joie de Livre. What was the vision?
1: Okay, so Joie de Livre, we opened in June 2025. And prior to that, we've been working for over a year. The two co-owners, Claire and Sylvie Trottier, were also big fans of books and reading and romance and fantasy and nachos. And my co-director, hospitality, Carrie-Anne Clauda. So Sylvie and Claire, two sisters, had this vision of creating a bookstore where fans of the genres, like romance and fantasy, could feel at home with a good coffee, a good drink, some nice snacks, and a beautiful place that is taught specifically to make the community feel at home. So they went out and found Carrie-Anne and me, with our own expertise and different background and other bookstores as well for myself. I used to own another bookstore before with my husband, Ilya. Mm. And they convinced us pretty easily to join the project and to get all in, you know?
0: Yeah.
1: So we worked over a year. We found a beautiful location in Saint-Laurent, like the main street in Montreal, yeah, in the Mile-End. We acquired the building and we set up beautiful space with the designers that we found that we worked with. And the place looks like a fairy tale kind of, but at the same, like kind of like a maximalist vibe at the same time, where it's beautiful, but you don't want to feel out of place as a reader. Like you're allowed to move things around, and you know, if you drop a glass of wine on a book, it's not going to be the end of the world. It feels like it's home, you know?
0: Nice.
1: So, yeah.
0: So fantastic, so yet homely.
1: Exactly.
0: Yeah. Oh, that's beautiful. So you are a bilingual store, and we know not all books are translated from one language to the next. So I was wondering, are there different tastes in books between your English and your French customers?
1: So it's two different worlds. We used to say two solitudes, but the aim of having a bilingual bookstore is to build a bridge on those two solitudes and bring in communities together, right?
0: Right.
1: So what we do at Joie de Livre is not very common. It's as if we both manage an English bookstore and a French bookstores with all their rules and their laws and their industry habits and so on. And we force that together because we really believe into it, and it's a lot of work, but it makes it a beautiful, fun place. People come in the store not realizing that it's going to be bilingual. Mm-hmm. And then you browse the shelves and books are in both languages
0: Side by side.
1: If you find a translation of one author with the original in French or English, they will be side by side. It's not different sections.
0: Right.
1: And it comes from a vision almost like with, I used to have a bilingual bookstore with my husband. We are a bilingual couple, right? Mm-hmm. So we would know couples going on dates at the bookstores, but they would not be able to browse books together. One would have to wait in the back, you know? So now, like, you can do that together, and a romance and horror and fantasy bookstore has everything for everybody in it. So we see a lot of cute couples coming in up to 11 p.m. because we close late, you know, so people come in and come for dates And we have like little nooks in the room where people can sit down quietly and enjoy a little cocktail at the same time mm-hmm. and read. A young man the other day asked me if I could find a poetry book to like a romance poetry book for him to offer to his probably girlfriend or maybe like his first date. I don't know. And they would read verses to each other.
0: To each other.
1: Like, of course. Yeah. Like, see, this is like amazing. This is beautiful.
0: Book. This is beautiful. Yeah. You're not selling books. You're creating stories, creating experiences.
1: Yeah. And language is not a barrier for us. Language is more something to build on rather than to separate and, you know, like put people apart.
0: So, yeah.
1: We're actually launching very soon bilingual, like new book clubs that have a bilingual aspect. So people join in conversations and it goes franglais, you know, it's very like you start a sentence in French and then you finish it in English and the other person responds in the other language.
0: I love it.
1: So we're, to go back to your question, like how does it feel different from one's customership to the other? I think we're creating a category by being bilingual and by seeing new habits. I have a lot of French customers in fantasy and sci-fi who will buy the English original book because they prefer to read in the original language rather than a translation. Mm-hmm. But at the same time, I have a lot of English customers who want to practice their French reading. And a good trick I used to give, I always give is as a former French teacher, I used to teach 15 years in college, French as a second language.
0: Okay.
1: I would often suggest to use a book that you've read in the original language and then read the translation. You know the content already. You know what it is about.

0: so you can focus on the language.
1: Wow.
0: So I sell a lot of French middle or young adult grade books to adult English customers who want to read in French.
1: Right.
0: So that's pretty nice.
1: And they want to start with a book that's maybe easier. Yeah.
0: Exactly. And that they love.
1: Wow.
0: Because it's the pleasure, c'est la joie de la lecture. It's all about feeling happy and feeling joy in reading. And the reason why we hold joy so dearly at Joie de Livre is because of the political landscape in at home here in Canada, but also in the world. We really strongly, adamantly, seriously believe that joy will always be the best defense against tyranny, against evil, against bad, you know?
1: Amen.
0: So exactly.
1: Yeah. No, I love that. I love that. It's a beautiful concept. And goodness, the world needs more of that. So thank you. So you're the program director of the store. And one of the things that Joie de Livre is that early on made itself a kind of community hub. Mm-hmm. A place for people to go and mingle. And you've talked about that a little bit, but tell us more about how the store integrates with the community.
0: Mm-hmm. So, yeah, so as I'm the bookstore director, so I manage the booking for the events with my co-director, Carrie-Anne, for hospitality. We then work together for all the promotion logistics and everything for the events.
1: I see.
0: We had a good reputation, a good network with authors, publishers, readers, of course. And what we've been setting up is so far a lot of events where people can come in and meet their favorite authors, conversation with authors and experts in the genre. We did also with our team, the employees. We have about 20 employees at the store, so a lot of expertise within our team. And we tried the other day, for example, with James, who was one of our horror and queer literature expert at home at Joie de Livre. We did a cinema book club event with a horror novel available in both languages by in translation by Clive Barker, and we watch Hellraiser in the space.
1: I love those movies. I love Clive Barker and I love Hellraiser.
0: So see, it's romance and horror. We have everything at the store. And we have a nice space that we can adapt depending on the size of the audience. If we have a little event with 10 or 15 people that we can make at like a private event that feels very special, very good. And then we make popcorn and special cocktails at the same time on team with the book or the author coming up. Or if we have like 50 people, 60 people, 70 people or more, we can do a lot of things. A thing we've been doing a lot, I'm sure you've heard about Heated Rivalry, the series, the TV show.
1: Yes, I was going to ask you. I heard that it's become the headquarters for Heated Rivalry fandom.
0: Exactly. In Montreal, we've hosted Rachel Reed, the author, twice in the fall. We've known the books since opening, even before opening. We've been big fans of the books.
1: Right.
0: Claire Trottier, one of the co-owners, has been reading them since the beginning. And so we've hosted the author, and we've also hosted Connor Story and Hudson Williams, the actors, on the night of the premiere in Montreal. They stopped by. We had a bunch of fans that were not sure they would show up, and then they showed up almost at midnight, so it was almost like a fairy tale again.
1: Oh, wow.
0: And they hung out, took time with us to talk with the readers, with the fans, and it was beautiful. And then we did watch parties for the show. It's, you know, like 60, 70 people for 6-7 nights. We had a quiz. It sold out in an hour.
1: Whew.
0: So people are here. People are there. They are desiring that kind of community moments where readers come together and share experience and feelings and everything. So this is what it's all about at Joie de Livre.
1: That is beautiful.
0: And we have a busy, busy schedule coming up in the next few months. For the next year, it's going to be fantastic. Yeah.
1: It's exciting. I think I'm about to buy a train ticket to come to Montreal.
0: Please do, and tell me. That way we can host you for sure.
1: you stock romance, fantasy, sci-fi, horror. But I know you've brought us a book recommendation. So was it hard to choose which genre?
0: Yes. And it was hard to choose which book, of course, within the genres. But I went with like a favorite of mine that kind of covers multiple genres. So if you like a bit more, even mystery, but fantasy, urban fantasy or romance, sapphic romance, by the way, just so it's clear, it's very queer. Mm-hmm. And it's also actually, now that I realize it, I have it here. It's not, even though I knew the end by C.L. Polk, which is a Canadian author who's been with one of their other novels, The Midnight Bargain, Canada Reads finalist.
1: Actually. Absolutely. So we're very familiar.
0: There you go. Always a good thing. That book, C.L. Polk was the first author that we hosted at Joie de Livre in the summer 2025.
1: Oh, wow.
0: So now I'm realizing, you know what? It's our founding member, our founding author for the program.
1: Right.
0: And we've had her then twice, actually. Like, they came back on a vacation and they stopped at the store and offered to do free tarot readings during our Sapphic Saturday event.
1: Amazing.
0: And their tarot readings they did for over 3 hours, if not more, of free tarot readings with people who signed up during the evening. You know, so this is the kind of things you can find at Joie de
1: Livre. I mean, where else can you find an award-winning author doing tarot readings
0: for fun? You know, and so this book is beautiful. It's very quickly. It takes place in alternative Chicago in, let's say, Prohibition time. You know, so it's very noir, very like mysterious, very like dark alleys and clandestine lesbian bars and so on that you go around. And there are angels and demons that are hiding as overlords and ladies and so on. And the main character is an occult detective, and she is she has cases of possession and so on to figure out. And this bring her on a dangerous train of cases, like there's something bad happening, but there's always a touch of humor. It's not super serious. It's not scary. It's really for like people who want to have a good page turner.
1: Right.
0: So it's perfect, you know? So we love that.
1: Mathieu Lauzon-Dixot is the program director at Joie de Livre bookstore in Montreal. And even his book recommendations are full of meaning. If you are in Montreal, you should drop by. I certainly will. Thank you so much, Mathieu.
0: Thank you, Antonio. Thank you, everyone.

0: Korean culture is exploding in popularity all over the world. Think K-pop, K-drama, fashion, and food. Jinwoo Park is a Korean-Canadian writer whose 100,000-plus TikTok followers go to him for comments and interpretations on all things Korean. Jinwoo is also a translator and a debut novelist. He spoke with my colleague Mateo Roach last fall about his mystery novel, The Oxford Soju Club. Today, he joins me to recommend two books to mark Asian Heritage Month. Hello, Jinwoo. Welcome to The Next Chapter.
1: Thank you very much for having me here.
0: Amazing. So, as I mentioned, you're a novelist and a translator. Do you see what you do on TikTok as a form of translation?
1: Absolutely. I mean, translation is about taking, you know, something and then communicating it to an audience, taking an idea and translating that so that it could be understood. So, you know, what I do on social media is essentially that. And I feel like there's actually a lot more stake in there than translation, because with translation, there's a bit of sense of control through so many different like edits and proofreading. Social media, I try to be so careful about how I translate the message across, because it can be interpreted in 1,000 different ways. And then, you know, I post it a day later, I'll find a comment that's, you know, talks about something that I didn't think of. And I'm going like, oh, I should have thought of that. But you know, it didn't even come up in my mind. So for sure, it's a form of translation. And it's a very high stakes form of translation.
0: Amazing. And we gave you the unenviable task of picking two books for Asian Heritage Month to celebrate it. So I don't, Asia is such a rich and diverse place, and so is Asian Canadian culture. So you, sir, again, unenviable position. But what's the first book you picked for us?
1: So the first book I've picked is Restaurant Kid by Rachel Fan, and it's about it's a memoir, and it's about Rachel recounting her story of growing up in a Chinese Vietnamese family restaurant in small town Ontario as practically the only Asians in town. And it's, you know, about their struggles in regards to, you know, having that immigrant identity in a very, like, you know, very white dominant town where they are viewed as the other. And it's also about what happens when a family business becomes the emotional center of an entire household. This is very familiar to me, at least, as a son of immigrant parents who had a small business, and I was always involved in it because I am the son. So, you know, I'm like doing everything from organizing the back room to watching the cashier to ordering drinks to fill up the cooler. So Rachel is a friend now, but when I read this memoir, I saw myself so clearly reflected. So I had to pick this one. Yeah.
0: Wow. Yeah. And it's such a, you know, I remember doing dry cleaning over a 20-year period, and it was an older Chinese couple, and I remember their son running around as a kid, and then years later I came back and he'd gone to school, become a lawyer, and he was still helping out on the weekends. I think you make a great point, like, restaurant life especially, but any family business, it's hard, late nights, long days, financial pressure. How does that filter down through the family life in Rachel's book?
1: I think in Rachel's book, it sort of boils down to, you know, the restaurant being this representation of survival and sacrifice. So the restaurant essentially becomes a part of the family. And in many ways, it's the thing that keeps taking and taking and taking, but you need it to survive. So, you know, Rachel has this love-hate relationship with the restaurant because it keeps taking her parents away from her, but it also is so central to their survival in this small community where they're essentially the only Asian family. And it's this thing that just consumes all their time, attention, their efforts and emotional energy. She sees her parents, you know, struggle and fight because of the tension that's generated within the restaurant. As you know, same thing with, you know, seeing her brother also struggle through it. So I think that was something that I really, really picked up on when I was reading this, because that's also something that I felt when I was helping out with the gas station with my parents. And I don't want to say that every immigrant family with a small business goes through a similar experience, but the experiences are very familiar, if I may say. So it wasn't difficult for me to kind of like empathize with Rachel as I was reading it.
0: Beautiful. Well, that's Restaurant Kid, a memoir of family and belonging by Rachel Phan. What's the second book you want to highlight today, Jinwoo Park?
1: The second book I want to highlight today is Celestina's House by Clarissa Trinidad Gonzalez. And this is how... Okay, I want to like quickly introduce this with comparatives. This is a novel, and I would say this is Pachinko meets Love.

0: that she inherited from her, I believe, her grandmother, and or I think it was her grandfather.
1: So where
0: I read
1: is
0: this again yesterday?
1: Set the scene for us. Where is the house, and what year are we in here?
0: I think we are in the, I believe, like a not too far off past. It's not specifically specified, but there's all this background of the Marcos regime. That was I believe that was the 60s and through the 70s.
1: Yeah.
0: So it's a little bit in the past. It's in the recent past, and it's set in Manila. And Celestina belongs to a rich family of Chinese immigrants in Philippines, but she also experiences like rejection from that family because of something that her mother did that I will not say because it's a bit of a spoiler.
1: Right.
0: And if I describe it in a way where I just talk about what she did or what she's going through, it's going to sound flat. But what I want to say is there's a lot of magic and there's a lot of like, you know, spiritual things that are happening in this book. This is why I say it's like Love in the Time of Cholera. I would categorize this as a magic realism book. I know that a lot, when it came out, it was compared to books like Mexican Gothic, that it was
1: right.
0: A horror novel. I just want to, you know, say on this show that that's not it at all. And it's actually a magic realist romance book. It's about a young woman with intense trauma, fighting the ghosts of the past to find love. And it's also Clarissa's love letter to the Philippines. The descriptions of Philippines in this novel are just so lush and tactile. The tastes that it describes of the foods, it's you can smell it, you can taste it. I loved every word of the descriptions of food in this book.
1: Wow. So it's a bit of historical fiction, a bit of magical realism, a love story, maybe a little bit gothic as well?
0: I would say so, in the sense that there are ghosts in the house that Celestina is living in,
1: right.
0: Or comes to live in, and the way the ghosts are sort of portrayed is very personal and intimate. And I don't have a sense that the ghosts are always kind of malicious, right? Like they care about Celestina at times. They want to teach her a lesson. They want to protect her. And in many ways, that's why I just don't think the label of horror
1: right.
0: is appropriate, because there is so much love in this book. There's so much affection from the ghosts as well. And I'm like, this is not the kind.
1: They're not there to scare you.
0: You know, exactly. If I was going to be in a haunted house, I would want these ghosts.
1: Right.
0: Yeah.
1: I love it. Jinwoo Park is a novelist and translator. And today he recommended two titles to mark Asian Heritage Month. They are Restaurant Kid by Rachel Fan and Celestina's House by Clarissa Trinidad Gonzalez. A very difficult job, but I think you nailed it, sir.
0: Thank you so much.
1: That is all for today. Jacqueline Kirk is our senior producer, with Lisa Matthews and Trevor Carter. Aaron Balser is the executive producer of CBC Books. And thanks this week to the ever steady Aronde Williams and the CBC Books digital team. My name is Antonio Michael Downing. I really appreciate you tuning in, and I'll see you next time.
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3: This is CBC News from Vancouver. Good afternoon. I'm Tarnjeet Parmar. Police say recovery efforts continue for two missing paddleboarders. A search is expected to resume today in Murrin Provincial Park, south of Squamish. The RCMP received a call on Saturday after two people fell off of their paddleboards on Browning Lake and never resurfaced. RCMP have been using helicopters. Local search and rescue crews have been helping, as well as the local fire department and park rangers. The park was closed to visitors yesterday and is closed again today. The U.S. president says Israel and Hezbollah have agreed to dial back fighting. That's after Iran announced it's halting negotiations with the U.S. unless Israel ends its escalating military operation in Lebanon. Katie Nicholson reports.
4: In a post on social media, Donald Trump says he's had productive and good calls with Israel and Hezbollah, and that Israel has agreed to turn its troops back. It's a reversal for Benjamin Netanyahu, who earlier had ordered fresh strikes on the southern suburbs of the Lebanese capital, where it is targeting Iranian proxy military group Hezbollah. Trump also claims he had a very good call with Hezbollah, which agreed that all shooting will stop and that, quote, Israel will not attack them and they will not attack Israel. This comes after Iranian officials said they would end indirect peace talks with the U.S. because of Israeli strikes on Lebanon, which it called a violation of the U.S.-Iran ceasefire agreement. Trump followed up with a second post that insisted talks are continuing at a rapid pace with the Islamic Republic of Iran. Katie Nicholson, CBC News, Washington.
3: Canada imported nearly 3,000 electric vehicles from China last month. They began arriving after Ottawa lifted the 100% tariff on Chinese-manufactured EVs. But as David Thurton reports, the brand behind the imports is already a familiar name on Canadian roads.
5: We'll see what happens with the number of Chinese-made EVs coming into the country, but it will definitely have an impact.
6: Daniel Breton with Electric Mobility Canada is starting to see EV prices go down. He credits the return of the federal EV purchase rebate plus cheaper Chinese-made electric vehicles.
5: So this is good news for consumers.
6: New federal data for May shows Canada imported more than 2,900 Chinese-made EVs. While the deal struck with Beijing in January didn't specify which brands or models, many that have arrived are actually an American brand, which Prime Minister Mark Carney hinted at last week.
7: It looks like most of the ones that will come in are Teslas as well in the short term. Now, over time, we're going to get lower cost, a broader range of things.
6: More vehicles are coming. Canada's allowing up to 49,000 cars annually, tariffed at around 6%. David Thurton, CBC News, Ottawa.
3: And CBC News has obtained a draft version of Prime Minister Mark Carney's artificial intelligence strategy. The document, titled AI for All, outlines how Ottawa plans to integrate the technology into Canadian lives. But some experts say they are holding back their excitement for now. Benjamin Lopez-Steven has more.
8: After months of delays, Canadians are getting their first look at Canada's national AI strategy. Ottawa wants to provide access to free AI literacy training by 2031. On AI safety, the federal government says it will introduce a consumer privacy law and it will modernize online safety laws to protect Canadians, especially children. However, the draft strategy does not specify what those changes will look like. There are also measures to encourage more Canadian businesses to adopt AI. The draft strategy was presented to Carney's cabinet last week, according to a source, but it is not a final version and could still be revised. The Prime Minister's office and the AI Minister's office declined to provide a comment. Benjamin Lopez-Steven, CBC News, Ottawa.
3: And Serena Williams is heading back to the court. The World Tennis Association revealed the 23-time Grand Slam champion will be returning to professional tennis. The singles star will play doubles at the upcoming Queen's Club Grass Court Tournament in London that starts next week. Her partner has not been announced. Williams, who's 44, has not competed professionally since 2022. And that is the CBC News from Vancouver.

0: Now, a look at the BC weather from Environment Canada. For the North Coast, sunny and clear, up to 18. The Peace Region, mostly sunny and up to 19. The Central Interior, a mix of sun and cloud, up to 22. Boundary and Kootenay Regions, showers, cloudy conditions, up to 13. The Okanagan and Southern Interior, including Kelowna, mostly cloudy and up to 22 degrees today. And for Metro Vancouver, Greater Victoria, and the Fraser Valley, a mix of sun and cloud with a high of around 23 degrees.
1: Welcome to Ideas. I'm Nala Ayed. Let me ask you something. When you picture the ancient world, what do you imagine? Maybe crumbling ruins?
2: Every morning, these soldiers raise the Greek flag above their ancient citadel, the Acropolis of Athens.
1: Ancient sites like the Acropolis are more than just columns and steps. They embody the wisdom and philosophy of antiquity.
2: It harks back 2,500 years to a time when Athens gave birth to the idea of a city run by free citizens.
1: Democracy, the Athenians' greatest and most enduring achievement.
3: Most of all, we're indebted to Greece for the most precious of gifts. The truth, the understanding that as individuals of free will, we have the right and the capacity to govern ourselves. For it was here, 25 centuries ago, in the rocky hills of this city, that a new idea emerged. Demokratia. Kratos.
1: But if you shift your lens just a bit to the outer margins of those great civilizations, a whole new picture comes into focus.
4: My partner, as I was researching, writing that chapter, would see me staring out the window on occasion, and she would just say, "Are you thinking about pirates again?" And I said, "Yes, I am."
1: Historian, religious scholar, and author Christopher Zeichman.
4: I just found them just so incredibly fascinating, where just here's these people who are isolated, right? If you're a merchant sailor, you're on your boat, not surrounded by anyone at this point, you know, other than your fellow crew members. You're enslaved. Mm-hmm. You know, you've got no family or friends. You're not treated well. You're not getting paid for this or anything. And so I think they present a pretty compelling example of how, even in the worst situations, you can say, "I've had enough. We're going to do things a different way here."
1: Societies that decided to do things in a different way, their own way, they're the focus of Christopher Zeichman's latest book. Christopher Zeichman's book is called Radical Antiquity: Free Love Zoroastrians, Farming Pirates, and Ancient Uprisings. And in it, he goes back to the Age of Empires, to ancient Greece and Rome and elsewhere, to reveal how various communities broke away and then reconfigured the way political power was exercised to create a more equitable society. And like the most powerful kinds of history writing, the book reflects and refracts our present moment and invites us to rethink the way we operate in the here and now. I spoke with Christopher Zeichman in front of a live audience at the Toronto Reference Library. Please join me in welcoming Christopher Zeichman. Radical Antiquity, of course, focuses on the ancient world, but the impetus comes from what you see when you look around the political landscape today, especially how democracy as practiced right now may not always be very democratic or fair. What are the main flaws that you see in how democracy is practiced today?
4: Sure. Yeah. So when we think about democracy today, we tend to think elections, we tend to think voting. And I think our level of engagement today is quite limited. I became a Canadian citizen 2 years ago or so, and I was excited last year to be able to vote in a provincial election and a federal election.
1: Congratulations.
4: Thank you. But I feel like my engagement beyond that is often quite limited. I have not met my MP or my MPP. And I think that all

0: Often we are quite disconnected from the ongoings of political engagement, of lawmaking, and so on. I would like to see that change.
1: So that's one of the key flaws. What about one of the key differences between the way we practice democracy today and the way it might have been practiced in ancient times?
0: So this kind of contemporary conception of democracy as sort of elections and voting is quite a bit different from what you think about ancient Athens or other sort of Greek city-states of the classical period. Where for them, democracy was, I think, heavily grounded in active participation. Everyone gets to vote directly, right? You don't have a representative. You don't have people running for office, but this kind of system known as sortition. Hypothetically, anyone who wants to be a politician, stick your name in the hat. Whatever name gets drawn out, it might be you. You've got just as much chance as anyone else, regardless of your wealth status. I think those systems really fostered a deep investment on top of things like paying people actually to attend these public and popular assemblies there. It's often difficult to get people to go to political rallies. Activists know this stuff, let alone just show up to kind of controversial protests for laws that might be very divisive today. And we're really not encouraged to be there, to feel engaged, to directly interact with this lawmaking process that is pivotal to how we imagine our society.
1: One illustration that you quote of how different it was back then, the critique anyway, and maybe also the way it was practiced, is you quote Plato saying that democracy is a system in which the poor accumulated too much power and used it to punish the wealthy.
0: Consider the philosopher Plato, who had nothing good to say about Athenian democracy. Plato was an aristocrat who characterized democracy as a system in which the poor accumulated too much power and used it to punish the wealthy. Plato lamented how the city's uneducated played as significant a role in governance as he did, that every citizen was free to do as they pleased, and that men of disparate social status were treated as equals. Plato wanted to replace Athenian democracy with a strong state grounded in a strictly stratified system that assigned people a role based on a single skill. Plato thought that the government should regulate sexual relationships to develop a system of eugenics to maintain the purity of the guardian class and institute a monarchy that, unsurprisingly, was ruled by aristocratic philosophers like himself. This was very much what ancient people characterized as aristocracy. The idea that a few people who have money are running for political office, dictating the laws and kind of how society is run. This is the aristocratic form of government that is very much directly opposed to democracy in the ancient world. And so you find aristocrats like Plato and Socrates and others who are just really disgusted with the idea that anyone, hypothetically anyway, can voice their opinion just as loud as old money aristocrat. And so this just disgust that we find with it, right? The idea that common people have a say in things. I think if anything now, especially when we look to the South, the role of money in politics is precisely what people are finding disgusting.
1: You mentioned aristocracy. We still obviously use these two words from ancient Greece, aristocracy and democracy. Can you just sharpen what these terms meant back then compared to what they mean today?
0: Democracy is sort of what the kind of the Greek words behind this, demos and kratia. So the people, the common folk, and kratia meaning power. And aristos and kratia, the best in power, right? So a bit of a depth behind those meanings there. Democracy in this sense that everyone who is a citizen, and let's be clear, this is referring to men, not immigrants, not slaves, not freed peoples. This is maybe 1/6 the population, but among that 1/6 of the population that is freeborn, a citizen and so on, and a man, you're all at least hypothetically legal equals there. That you're able to engage, you're able to participate directly in just sort of this full way, right? There's no sort of preference based on social status or anything like that with who can run for whatever political office. And by contrast, aristocracy is this system, I would say it's a bit of clever propaganda, as it were. So if you're trying to create a system that's opposed to everyone being able to be engaged, you got to sell it well if you're going to take away people's rights. Aristos, the best, kratia, of course, anyone who says they don't want the best people to run society, you just want the biggest bozos around to do it, right? And so the sort of aristocracy was built upon different proposals depending on the ancient theorists there. But generally, the idea is that you need to have a certain amount of land. You need to be independently wealthy because one of these key ideas is that if you have to work for a living, well, you're just focused on putting about bread in your own mouth there. You're focused on paying your own rent. You're not really focused about those weighty matters that affect everyone there. This idea, very chauvinistic idea that

0: you know, a common person could have genuine concern or insight about how a well-functioning society might look there. And so people would just call this aristocracy, these various, what we would call aristocrats, we'd call it that, right? So aristocracy, both in that sense of a social class, but also as a sort of political regime in kind of dialogue with democracy.
1: Whenever we look back at ancient civilizations, we tend to marvel at some of the same things, don't we? We admire their buildings and their statues and their art and their thought and philosophy and literature. But in a way, your book is actually about the failure of ancient civilizations to be civilized.
0: I think that what survives are often those magnificent buildings. You know, they've eroded over the years. They've fallen over the years. You know, we reconstruct them to make them look better and everything. We dig them out. But in the end, that's kind of what stands there. And what's remarkable is how small a portion of society that actually represented, right? It really was mostly the people in kind of urban centers who had received the benefits of, say, aqueducts and of education, of a good healthcare system and so on. And yet these sort of Greek and Roman empires, just a fraction of the population is actually living in these cities. And so how are the vast majority of the population who are kind of left to live on their own there dealing with this is sort of one of those central questions.
1: So just if we had a thought exercise and imagine that we had a time machine and could go back from our own era of liberal democracy to any ancient society, how do you think we'd react to the way like Rome or Greece was socially constructed? How would we see it?
0: Yeah, so I think one of the big things for us, especially in these liberal democracies like Canada, right, we're very big on multiculturalism. We're very big on, like, at least the pretense of equality. I don't think we're quite as equal as we like to pretend we are, but this is at least one of those language that we use to talk about ourselves in terms of the equality of gender, race, et cetera, et cetera. In a way, there's no such pretense within society. It's very much bounded within hierarchies that were sometimes quite formal, other times quite informal, right? So slavery being an obviously formal one, gender being a formal one. But these other things like honor and shame that kind of signify at birth that you're born into a lower family and you're never going to ascend above a certain height with limited rights, limited abilities of what you can actually accomplish there. I think another key difference, though, would be sort of the limits of political power. That for us today, whether you're living in Toronto, whether you're living in Timmins, whether you're living somewhere else, nevertheless, there's a sense that the government plays a role in how we live our lives, right? How we get our electricity, how we, you know, get the internet, how you pay your taxes and so on.
1: You mean outside of urban centers?
0: Absolutely, right. It doesn't matter where you are, that it's still we receive benefits from it. And, you know, of course, those things that we may like less and less, you know, if you feel like you're getting harassed by cops or whether, you know, taxes you don't want to pay, what have you, that it still has a huge effect on our lives, right? Even getting the census and stuff like that that's happening now. And I don't think that's quite the case in antiquity, too.
1: You mentioned slavery, and I just want to underline this. It was so common that even slaves themselves didn't think that it was out of the ordinary. And I'm just wondering what you think accounts for that kind of naturalization of slavery across these societies.
0: Yeah, I think this is the thing that when it was first pointed out to me, I was absolutely astounded when it was just observed that we find basically zero calls for abolition of slavery until about 300 years ago.
1: It's extraordinary.
0: Yeah, across so many different civilizations before then.
1: Why?
0: Yeah, this is a great question, right? There's a great deal of naturalization through these social processes that we find people who are kind of caught up in systems of honor and shame, whose life is valuable, whose opinion is valuable, whose life is not, and just kind of codified socially in different ways. I think one of the most egregious examples would be the city of Sparta, where they kind of had basically annual rituals where you could murder a slave and get away with it. This is part of becoming a Spartan citizen, having this sort of murder spree of slaves, kind of really creating that sort of identity around it, makes it unimaginable that even if you don't like slavery, just because you don't want to be a slave, not because there's something inherently wrong with the system.
1: Right,
0: and
1: they were truly owned. Their bodies were owned. And what we might call exploitation or abuse, you know, in today's kind of world, actually was protected by the state or had state sanction, and that included women, men, and children.
0: The Roman writer Seneca offered a maxim. Sexual depravity is a crime for the freeborn, a duty for the freedman, and a necessity for the slave. Although sexual misdeeds were punishable crimes for Roman citizens, former slaves were expected to show gratitude to their former masters by submitting to their advances. And slaves were required to satisfy the sexual urges of their owners. In one Roman work of fiction,

0: an attendant reminds a love-struck slave owner, "You are her master with full power over her, so she must do your will whether she likes it or not." The idea that masters were entitled to use their slaves for sexual pleasure was pervasive in antiquity. Slaves found creative ways of resisting their owners. This sometimes involved malingering, pretending to be ill. The Roman physician Galen wrote about a slave who rubbed his skin with a poisonous flower to create a rash to get some time off work, for example. Others fled their owners in hopes of living a life of freedom. Some even chose death over enslavement. Around 250 of the Common Era, some 400 young captives on a ship drowned themselves to avoid being sold to Roman brothels. And there are, you know, of course, minor protections afforded to slaves, right? There's certain things where you can't, mutilate their bodies and stuff like that. But this makes, of course, no guarantees. There isn't much to prevent a cruel or capricious owner from engaging whatever acts they want to upon a slave, abusing them and so on. And again, this whole idea that you're marked this way from birth for most people, that if your mother was a slave, well, there's no guarantee your father was a free person anyway. And so you were just marked by this and just this horrific system perpetuated through that.
1: Looking at these conditions that we've sort of outlined, in the book you say it was inevitable that radical societies would form. And I'm wondering why you think it was inevitable.
0: So I think that there's an inevitability to human resistance in general. Societies tend to have a lot of rules, but what makes societies function is how people sort of doing the secret things behind the scenes. And so, for instance, when we see post offices or whoever going on strike or work to rule, as it were, we strictly follow those laws and rules. You see, in fact, that our societies function in large part by those invisible customs. And so people resisting in various ways, saying these rules aren't working for me, our customs are a bit better there. Of course, people are going to be unhappy with being a slave there. Of course, people are going to be unhappy with patriarchy. Of course, people are going to be unhappy with imperial powers taking their land, exploiting them, forcing them to spend money in ways they don't want to. I think in any society, really, there's an inevitability to these acts of resistance. Wherever there is any sort of form of exploitation at all, whether overt or covert.
1: Gives us a bit of hope, doesn't it?
0: It does. I think so.
1: Let's talk about the Third Servile War, more popularly associated with Spartacus, the ex-gladiator, associated with slave revolt against Rome. So the Third Servile War kind of suggests, of course, that there were two others prior to that. What defined these wars? What were they about?
0: Yeah, so there's a number of these slave revolts that we find throughout Greek and Roman antiquity. The Servile Wars in particular are associated with revolts against sort of Roman slavery in the late Roman Republic, so the first century BCE or so there. And in each case, it's these sort of situations where there's often a charismatic leader who kind of rises up, inspires others to do otherwise, and briefly, right, these are not really successful in the long term anyway, right, that they kind of create this sort of space of one or another sort to say, we want to have a society without this. It might be just us anyway, but we're going to imagine the things differently here where we get to be free and really pushing back against these sorts of legal systems and oppressive systems that they're experiencing.
1: How long did these wars last?
0: 2-3 years, something like that. The Romans, of course, with their legions, usually devote maybe one legion to it at first to say, we're going to suppress this little ragtag group of slaves here, often significantly underestimating people willing to fight for the death. Even if you win this battle, stakes are a lot higher for that than knowing that you're inevitably going to be executed if, in fact, you lose anyway, right? So putting that all into it. So usually what would happen is sort of after a few battles or so, a second legion, a third legion gets brought in, maybe a bit more better-known general who's got a bit more military prowess there to ultimately try to put these down. It's also kind of striking that Rome regarded these as pretty shameful too. They didn't really talk about them as real wars. And so this is a bit of a controversy when you look at ancient politicians. They'd say, hey, I defeated the slaves in the Third Servile War. And the others would say, that wasn't a real war. It shouldn't really be a problem to put down slaves. But I think in the process revealed vulnerabilities that the Roman Empire had that they were unaware.
1: Of course, many of us would associate Spartacus with the movie, that famous scene when the Roman authorities demand to know which of the rebel slaves was Spartacus, and they all say, I'm Spartacus.
2: Slaves you were, and slaves you remain. But the terrible penalty of crucifixion has been set aside on the single condition that you identify the body or the living

0: Spartacus!
1: I'm Spartacus.
0: I'm Spartacus.
2: I'm Spartacus.
0: I'm Spartacus.
1: I'm Spartacus.
3: I'm Spartacus.
4: I'm Spartacus.
5: I'm Spartacus.
6: You remember that?
7: Of course. It's a beautiful movie. I love it.
6: Yeah. And so do I, actually. My family likes it. But the assumption here is that the rebel slaves had a clear hierarchy with Spartacus at the top as their leader. That's the movie. What was it actually like in reality?
7: Unfortunately, that famous scene is one that was invented for the movie that didn't actually, or we have no ancient text to indicate that happened anyway. But the way he gets depicted in that movie is really as a political leader and significant organizer in a way that the ancient texts don't really support. It would instead seem to suggest that he was sort of one among many equals, that there's sort of this confederation going on there between other kind of rebel movements of slaves rebelling there. He's got his own batch of people he's supporting there, Gallic people who are Thracian, right? So kind of certain ethnic groups of slaves. But by and large, everything seems to suggest that he was not a king. He was not a dictator. He was just sort of one among many.
6: This is a bit of a flyer, and I know you're not a film critic, but what do you think it says that Hollywood decides to kind of augment that role when really the reality is so different than what's presented?
7: Sure. And I think famously with that, you know, that screenplay was written by someone who was brought before the House Un-American Activities Committee, right? You know, with someone who was accused of communist sympathies and so on. Yeah, absolutely, right?
6: Interesting wrinkle.
7: Yeah, but it would seem to suggest that we have a hard time not imagining more egalitarian leadership forms there, right? That it's kind of being framed as governance that we think of with liberal democracies rather than kind of imagining radically different ways of governing a society.
6: We couldn't get our heads around it.
7: Yeah, absolutely. I couldn't agree more.
6: Yeah. So who's in charge, I guess, if no one in particular is in charge? How do they organize themselves politically?
7: There isn't a lot of data from the ancient texts about this. What we do find tends to point to the idea that there's probably something more like governing councils where we might find more directly democratic participation. These are people coming from wildly different backgrounds. Slaves tended to be drawn from prisoners of war, from wildly different parts of the Roman Republic at this time. And so with that, they're kind of bringing different experiences about what governance might look like.
6: If we think about that time and we think about Spartacus, how do they work out how, you know, if they disagree about something, how do they resolve arguments?
7: There isn't a ton of evidence for exactly how they did this. Like, there's no evidence that there is any sort of formal legal entity that would make these decisions. So no evidence of, say, a court system, no evidence of, say, a judge or a jury or anything like that. So every society is going to have disputes with one another's site and people being accused of doing, you know, antisocial behavior, right? Committing crimes, theft, you know, assault. And what's striking is how they don't talk about it in ways that would suggest that there's any sort of punishment or physical punishment or anything like that when there are these disputes emerging there. But the evidence is really limited when it comes to how they resolve disputes and things like that.
6: Any guesses? I mean, do they have theories?
7: Theories, yeah. I guess I would speculate that because these are escaped slaves, my speculation is they are trying to do things that's avoiding any sort of physical punishment, anything that's going to be building upon other sorts of violence more broadly construed. And here I'm thinking about like gendered violence or kind of hierarchical stuff in this case, because the community of Spartacus seems to be pretty averse to the idea that hierarchy should play a role in how a society is governed or structured or anything like that.
6: Well, I think we do know, and you talk about this in the book, is that women in rebel slave communities have a distinct status that they didn't have in Roman society. What was that?
7: One of the horrific things about the ancient world in its slavery is this idea of what scholars often euphemistically refer to as the sexual availability of slaves, which is to say that there's this widespread assumption that slave bodies were available for rape anyway. And so this is just assumed, taken for granted within the ancient world. And when we look at the society of Spartacus, the Third Servile War, what is very striking is it seems to be one of the very few instances in the ancient world where they say, you're not doing that. That there's a pretty clear prohibition on sexual violence, which is taken for granted for women along with young people. And I think what's striking is how they were quite critical of that.

0: prohibited in a way that I think is maybe not entirely unprecedented, but at least very rare within the ancient world. And there's other signs that women, even apart from kind of those basic protections, also afforded things like certain roles of leadership, right? So we have evidence of priestesses and stuff playing an important role.
1: This is Ideas. I'm Nahla Ayed. Ideas in the Afternoon continues after this 90-second break for local news and information.
2: Good afternoon. Here are your headlines from the CBC Vancouver newsroom. I'm Tarnjeet Parmar. Recovery efforts continue for two missing paddleboarders in Murrin Provincial Park south of Squamish. On Saturday, RCMP were called after two people fell off of their paddleboards on Browning Lake and never resurfaced. The park was closed to visitors yesterday, and it's closed again today as that search continues. Homicide investigators say the suspect involved in a fatal stabbing and who was later shot to death by police lived in the same building as one of the victims. On Friday afternoon, police were called near Holland Park for reports of a stabbing. They found two people hurt, with a 55-year-old man dying at the scene. The suspect, a 65-year-old man, was confronted by police nearby and was fatally shot. The Integrated Homicide Investigation Team says it seems to have been an unprovoked attack, but they're still looking for a possible motive. And the minimum wage in British Columbia goes up today. The province says the lowest paid workers will now earn $18.25 an hour. That increase allows minimum wage earners to keep pace with inflation. Ride-hailing and delivery service workers will see their minimum wage increase to $21.89 per hour of engaged time. Those are your headlines from the CBC Vancouver newsroom. For more news anytime, go to the website cbc.ca/bc or use the CBC News app.
1: This is Ideas. I'm Nahla Ayed. I'm speaking with historian, academic, and author Christopher Zeichman. His book is called Radical Antiquity: Free Love, Zoroastrians, Farming Pirates, and Ancient Uprisings.
0: Today, every inch of landmass on the globe is claimed by one or another nation state. We often assume this is an entirely natural way of doing things. Sometimes, we even assume this is the only way of doing things. To tweak the phrasing of cultural theorist Mark Fisher, it's easier for most people to imagine the end of the world than to imagine the end of the state as a political institution. Many people of antiquity found the state in an encumbrance that could be readily discarded in favor of something more equitable and empowering. They recognized that the empires of the day held only a fraction of the power they claimed. These empires exerted minimal influence in rural and peripheral regions. Back then, governments had difficulty performing rudimentary functions such as introducing money to the economy, maintaining a basic quality of life, or preventing revolts. Life was remarkably free for anyone more than half a day's walk from a city.
1: A reading from Christopher Zeichman's book, Radical Antiquity, Free Love Zoroastrians, Farming Pirates, and Ancient Uprisings, in which he tries to denaturalize our assumption that the nation state as we know it is the only way to organize ourselves politically. And to do that, he turns to the ancient world and to groups of people who rejected the oppression of empires to establish more livable societies for themselves. I spoke with Christopher Zeichman in front of a live audience at the Toronto Reference Library. What really kind of caught my attention was your description of what these societies generally had in common. And one of the things you say they do is that they value leaderlessness. How do we know if they valued or didn't value leaderlessness?
0: Throughout the book, we're looking at different societies that kind of break away from one or another empire, right? And what I would look at is sort of how are they distinguishing their political systems in a way that says we can create whatever society we want, and here's how we're going to do things different from what we are used to, what we already know. And when you're creating your own society and it's getting rid of things like kings, presidents, or premiers, that says something about what your values are. And pretty consistently, we find that there are, well, at least the groups in the book anyway, are wanting to do away with it. Even when we think about our own organizations, our own groups, whether it's a religious community or a book club or whatever the case may be, how are we organizing ourselves? What are we imagining this space is?

0: going to be there. And that says something about at least the values that are animating this group here. I think we can do the same thing with groups in the ancient world too.
1: And I have to ask you this. The subtitle of your book is Free Love Zoroastrians, Farming Pirates and Ancient Uprisings. Free Love Zoroastrians?
0: Sure, yeah. Free Love, you know, you lead with sex, right? That sells a book, right? Zoroastrians, scare quote, heretics, who were kind of engaging in alternative forms of relationships. Of course, read through people who hated them, who said they were heretics. But these Zoroastrian group known as the Mazdakites created new sort of marriage norms. So kind of in this context of ancient Persia, it's a system we call polygynous. So it'd be one man who's got many wives. Think of the harem being a significant social institution at the time. And this real commodification of women's bodies, dehumanization. There's this very weird distribution of gender throughout society too. The Mazdakites say, we don't like that. This is not the way that's working for us. And so they create a different society that has its sort of different marriage norms. One woman might be married to a handful of men and kind of having elaborate rituals around this as well. Pretty striking, right? So a good example of people saying, here's one thing we don't like about our society, this sort of way women's bodies are being commodified. Let's do things a bit different. In fact, quite the opposite in that case.
1: While the Zoroastrians were defying the sexual norms of the ancient world, other breakaway societies gave women intellectual freedoms they weren't allowed in larger centers. Women in the ancient Jewish community also had status that they didn't have elsewhere.
0: The Therapeutai are a group of Jewish philosophers of both genders living outside of Alexandria, Egypt. And they're living in this very isolated community, you know, about a day's walk away from this metropolis of Alexandria, right? The great city of learning. We think the Library of Alexandria, many famous intellectuals in the ancient world are from there. And what's striking with them is how women were really encouraged to participate in sort of full way within this little society, right? Really encouraging a deep degree of learning that was otherwise not really a big part of sort of gendered learning in antiquity. Certainly there were women who learned to read and write, but there's a huge part of how this community functioned of the Therapeutai.
1: Do we know how that came about? I mean, what was it rebelling against?
0: Sure, yeah. So in this case, the Therapeutai, we don't have any like origin stories, as it were. We don't have any accounts of like, but the timing of it seems to indicate that likely what it was is this is at a time shortly after, very famously, Cleopatra, the last queen of Egypt. She'd been defeated. Romans come in and really are directly ruling this land of Egypt now. People are finding frustration with new Roman leaders, pagans who don't like it. There's Jewish people who don't like it. And through this weird controversy, ultimately Jewish people receive a great deal of blame for kind of the Romans having a bit of power there. It's kind of a weird long story. And where it ends up going is I think people are getting sick of sort of Roman power within this region. And at least this one group of Jewish ascetics, right? People are giving up a comfortable life, living sexually ascetic, eating very bare foods. I think we'll be a bit happier if we get out of town, set up our own thing here, and it'll be just us studying the Bible together and living in a way that we think is ethical.
1: How do they structure themselves as a leaderless society?
0: Because patriarchy is such a huge part of ancient society, what I think is interesting about them is how they engage in this sort of separation within it. Half the community is men, half the community is women. They separate them pretty significantly, right? That this is not a system where people are intermingling the way we are here in this very room, you and I and so on. And one of my suggestions is that this is kind of serving to undermine patriarchy, that in a world where people are kind of deeply socialized into patriarchal ways of interacting with others, well, how do you prevent that from influencing your interactions with other people if you're not confident you can contain that part of your personality, of your way of being? Well, let's make sure that we limit contact in that case. And so everything would seem to suggest that women ran their own kind of sub-society within this group, and the men kind of ran their own sub-society within this group, really only coming together when they had these kind of symposia where they'd have these philosophical debates.
1: Sounds ideal.
0: Yeah.
1: You point out that some breakaway societies actually rejected cash, and they avoided the use of coins and hard currency. What to your mind is kind of one of the strongest examples of that rejection?
0: Money was a very controversial thing in ancient worlds, something that was very much imposed from above. I think the example of Spartacus from earlier would be another good example of this. It's quite clear in the ancient text that they had no money and that they also prohibited kind of precious metals as well. So there's pretty clear accounts of Spartacus saying, hey, you know what?

0: we've got all this loot, all this gold that we got after this battle that we took from the legionaries. What are we going to do with that? Well, let's sell it so we can kind of get what we do need. Let's make sure we can get more bronze so we can kind of build better weapons, better armor, better shields, and so on. We do not want to have cash. We don't even want to have precious metals, anything that can kind of create a hierarchy status, anything that can be bartered, which is significant, I think, because these are people who were also formerly slaves, right? Their own lives were bartered for it at an earlier point in their lives.
1: Right. So that's rejecting money and coins. But there are other societies that actually shunned reading and writing. So you pointed out that one society, Phrygia, was literate at a time when many societies were not, but they shunned reading and writing to break free from oppression. It kind of sounds counterintuitive.
0: It does. I think we talk a lot about reading as a source of liberation today, and obviously I've published a book. I'm pro-reading, I'm pro-literacy and everything like that. And I also a professor, right? For any students here, I'm glad that you're here for this.
1: We're in the library.
0: Yeah, we're in the library right now. And even when we think back in the past, right, we think the United States having those anti-literacy laws for slaves, right, that slaves were not allowed to learn to read and write, Frederick Douglass being a very famous way of cleverly rebelling against that. And yet, what we find in the ancient world is that literacy is kind of understood as a tool of imperial power. Well, how do you force people to follow laws? Well, you force people to kind of learn to understand, to write these laws, to articulate these laws, to pass those laws on to others as well. And so this region of Phrygia, what would be part of modern-day Turkey, what's striking is we find that kind of at one point they seem to be literate, then over the course of several centuries, this very steep decline in literacy, quite intentionally, right? And only later, kind of in the late Roman period, do they start to kind of have literacy return there. And throughout this time, it's pretty clear that they just don't want to have anything to do with Rome. They don't want to have anything to do with Greece before that, or the Achaemenid, the Persian Empire, even before that. Kind of several consecutive empires, they said, thanks, but no thanks. We're not going to learn to read. We're not going to learn to write. We're just going to kind of make our language an oral spoken language. And that way, there's no laws being written in this. There's no demands being issued by emperors to us in this language. If we can't understand it, what's it matter to us anyway, right?
1: So that's a really drastic action to distance yourself from the state. Just how did that work out for them? I mean, did they actually get the autonomy they wanted?
0: It would seem to suggest so. So Rome and the various Greek empires before them would occasionally kind of create these little cities saying, hey, great civilization here, right? If you want to come join us, we've got a little gymnasium, we've got this and that, these various Greek and Roman institutions. Why not come and enjoy these pleasures of civilization? And what is very clear archaeologically is the people of Phrygia said, thanks, but no thanks. We're going to be happy here. We're going to stay in our little kind of hamlets, these little tiny villages. And so even though Rome and Greece would kind of try to create these cities, the inhabitation of them was never growing. And it seemed to only be immigrants specifically from Greece and Rome who are living there, right? With no real deep integration with the kind of people living in Turkey, Phrygia.
1: I have to ask you this just quickly as an aside, but maybe the most unlikely leaderless society that you write about is Mediterranean Greco-Roman pirates.
0: Pirates felt contempt for Romans, whose conquests drove them from their homelands and who now occupy those lands, enslaving many of their kinfolk. Cilician pirates mocked Roman values by adopting outlandish dress that emphasized their shameless lives. Big hats, eye patches, rust-colored cloaks. Pirates enjoyed annoying Romans with their obnoxious songs. Particularly comical, if cruel, was how Cilician pirates treated aristocratic Roman hostages. Plutarch said that when someone objected to being held captive on grounds that he was Roman nobility, pirates pretended to regret the error and begged the man's forgiveness. Then they outfitted the prisoner in a toga, the tuxedo of the time, and other luxury gear, claiming they did not want to repeat the mistake. The pirates would continue the charade for some time to amuse themselves. But once they were out at sea, they invited the Roman prisoner to go free, dropping a ladder into the Mediterranean. If the hostage refused, they simply threw him overboard.
1: But we all know, of course, from countless pirate movies that they always have a pirate captain.
0: Yes.
1: Really? Just explain that to me. How is that possible?
0: Right. Absolutely. And the pirate captain was certainly part of these societies, too, when we talk about the ancient world. So when we think about leaderlessness, what I would encourage us to think about is sort of how is power actually functioning within these societies? What power does the captain actually have? And when we look at both kind of the golden age of piracy, think of Pirates of the Caribbean, you know, Long John Silver, that sort of stuff, as well as antiquity. In both situations, we find that the pirate captains really don't have much authority or power within them. Pretty

0: consistently, in both situations, the captain has sort of the power to command in battle. Often these societies need someone to be able to make split-second decisions, right? We're about to be attacked. Do we go left? Do we go right? Not a time to hold a vote on these things. We need someone to just say, we're going to attack with this. We're going to do that instead. And really, that seems to be basically the only power that a captain had. He gets to speak first whenever they have a public assembly where they're kind of debating issues. But beyond that, really not much. He doesn't get any more loot than anyone else. Mutiny is a liable issue to him if he does something the crew doesn't like. We find pirate captains in both antiquity and kind of the golden age not really having anything that I would call meaningful leadership, more symbolic than anything else. Even more striking is pirates' collaboration with each other. Often, when sailors deserted the authoritarian regimes of merchant ships, they organized in profoundly egalitarian ways. Pirates preferred non-hierarchical decision-making processes, what is nowadays called horizontal leadership. Although the captain was the only officer aboard a pirate ship, he held very little authority. Indeed, the captain was afforded few special privileges and only held the power to command the ship and issue orders in battle. In nearly all other respects, he was equal to the crew.
1: Before we head back to antiquity, I wanted to just ask something again that's quite general. It appears as though the examples that you give throughout are societies that are universally shunned or condemned or, you know, condemned effectively by neighbors or the state. Just how much did that contribute to, I guess, their challenges in longevity?
0: Yeah, most of these, you're right, do not last very long, right? The pirate ship, of course, has got a short shelf life, as it were, right? That as soon as you run into Romans, you better either win or run away because you're not going to survive the encounter. And same thing when we talked about with the Third Servile War and these other slave revolts, right? These are often very temporary things that almost have this sort of utopian quality to them. Got this brief window, we can create a world we want to live in, the society we want to live in there. And especially, I think, you know, implied within your question there, right, that sort of these are people who are kind of experiencing the worst parts of society. Slaves, you know, if you're working on a merchant ship, you are a slave. Gladiators, slaves, women who are treated like garbage. You know, what's your way of resisting? Well, let's try to create something better, something more meaningful. And even if it doesn't last forever, hey, this is better than the way we've been doing things. And I think that living out that dream is something that probably meant a lot to these people.
1: Back to ancient Greece, like I said, and specifically to the cynics. Today, we use the adjective cynical to denote being negative or jaded, but the original cynics constitute a real school of thought and even a way of life. How would you characterize that way of life? How would you characterize the cynics of ancient Greece?
0: So yeah, cynic today, like you said, kind of means someone who's very skeptical, someone who's very negative. Literally, it means dog-like. But what do dogs do, right? They lick their crotches, they eat stuff off the ground, they do all sorts of stuff that you're not really supposed to do, right? And this is very much what the cynics of antiquity did. They were very big on sort of shameless behavior, all sorts of bizarre things that they did to say, hey, we don't think that sort of these norms that govern society, right, that honor and shame, that certain people deserve to be treated a certain way, whereas others don't. This is not how we should be doing things, right? I would almost characterize it as like a sort of performance art. What happens if we just say we live ethically and not with respect to what creates honorable or dishonorable way of doing things?
1: But the most well-known cynic is probably
0: Diogenes.
1: Exactly, Diogenes. And the famous story that he'd go out in broad daylight with his lamp, you know, when he was asked kind of why he was doing this, he replied, I'm looking for an honest man or a wise man, depending on the version. What insight does that story give us or offer us into cynic philosophy?
0: Yeah, I think it's sort of this quest for living a natural life and a good life. And that how our society is often built around a lot of artifices, right? I guess he's talking about ancient Greek society, but our own society as well here. We often have these artifices about what makes something worthwhile or not worthwhile, what makes something worth respecting or not worth respecting, whether it's clothes, whether it's money, whether it's the way someone looks or acts. And so by kind of encouraging people to say, well, broad daylight, I'm trying to find an honest person, a good person, a wise person here. Well, it's not obvious, right? You have to kind of see beyond those things that are superficial, right? To those sort of deeper questions about what's really within a person.
1: You mentioned in the book, the story of Diogenes meeting with Alexander the Great. There's clearly a huge difference between or a disparity in the status of those two people and their sociocultural standing. So why would Alexander the Great, who conquered most of the known world, want to meet a philosopher like Diogenes?
0: Absolutely, yeah. So, well, Alexander the Great himself was a student of one of the most famous philosophers of all time. He was a student of Aristotle,

0: and, you know, genealogically, who's a student of whom? Well, Aristotle's sort of a cousin, as it were, of Diogenes when it comes to sort of their intellectual genealogy there, right? Clearly has a reverence for rhetoric, for philosophy. And when he gets to Greece itself, because, you know, Alexander is from Macedonia and he's working his way to Greece, he arrives at sort of a suburb and wants to kind of meet this sort of famous guy. So he clearly reveres this idea of someone who's an intellectual, who's a critical thinker and so on. Diogenes represents that. Alexander the Great had recently conquered Greece, and when he visited the city of Corinth, numerous philosophers went out to greet him. Diogenes was conspicuously absent from the welcoming party. Alexander wanted to see Diogenes, heard that he was in a nearby suburb, and went to see him there. Alexander was so excited that he told Diogenes that he would do anything Diogenes wanted, any gift, any honor, anything. Diogenes' reply has become iconic. "Can you just get out of my sunlight?" And so, of course, that kind of prompts the whole famous incident right there. What does Diogenes say? "Just one thing, can you get out of the sun," right? He just wants to continue bathing in the sun and anything like that. The best you can use, just get out of my
1: way. As philosophers do.
0: Yeah, exactly, right? So clearly no respect for the power and everything there too, right?
1: So the book diagnoses the problems with representative democracy as we experience it right now. So it looks to the ancient world for more direct participatory forms of democracy. And it pretty much concludes with making a case for anarchy. That word, of course, connotes today mayhem, dysfunction, and chaos. Can you explain what you mean by it?
0: Anarchy tends to have very negative connotations, right? Chaos, stuff like that today. In the ancient world, it eventually came to have that connotation, but it did not initially. Very first use of the word anarchy in the ancient world is in an ancient play where there's the figure Antigone, where she says, "I'm not ashamed of my anarchia. I'm not ashamed of the fact that I don't have respect for the leaders." So anarchy in this literal sense just means no leaders, right? That I don't respect those who claim to have power over me. In her case, it's because the laws were telling her to do something she thought was unjust. She's protesting these laws and saying, "Thanks, but no thanks. I'm not going to do that." And so we find the earliest uses of this word anarchy, really what it's saying, not leaderlessness, right? So kind of egalitarian forms of structuring a society, right? The idea that you don't have one person dictating things or small council of people dictating things, but the idea that there's a sort of this widespread participation that others can engage in. So whether it's be an example of Herodotus, the first Greek historian, uses the word in the context of this Persian military unit where their commander died and they're in a state of anarchy. They function perfectly well. They organize among themselves about how to engage the situation. They do function pretty well, all considered, right? Having lost their commander, but they're literally in a state of anarchy at that point. And so with this, when I'm encouraging critical thinking about anarchy and kind of an openness to it, in this case, it's more about how can we organize ourselves in egalitarian ways and think about governing ourselves that is more participatory, more engaged, that we see ourselves participating in politics rather than simply being something at Queen's Park, at, you know, Nathan Phillips Square or Ottawa, as the case may be, right?
1: But, you know, the examples that you point to in the book from the ancient world of real people being directly involved in politics were all really, as we mentioned, small communities that didn't last for very long and tiny compared to our societies today. So they weren't interdependent. They didn't have banking systems or cell phones or, you know, all these things that we live with today. And so the direct participation that you admire so much from back then feels like it wouldn't really be possible right now, is it?
0: Sure. So would an entire country of Canada overnight be able to function well with this switch to the system? Almost certainly not, right? There'd be a significant breakdown in that process. Where I think we can often start with these things is within our own kind of small ways within our lives. How are we engaging, you know, again, those reading groups, our religious communities, things like that where we can kind of say, hey, let's do this in a way where we're not, say, electing a president or anything like that, but let's think about how we can kind of have power distributed a bit more egalitarian, creative ways of saying, here's what we don't like about our society. How can we do better when we're creating these new systems of our own here? And so, again, for a massive society like Canada or, you know, at a global scale, too, for that matter, right? There's this tight connection between every nation in the world at this point, and we kind of take the nation state for granted as an inevitable thing at this point, I think. Well, it's going to take a lot of imagination. I don't think it's going to start

0: time, and there's, of course, considerable flaws with all of them, right? So we all have our sort of proverbial blind spots with these things. But for me, I found the Pirates really compelling as an example. My partner, as I was researching, writing that chapter, would see me staring out the window on occasion, and she would just say, "Are you thinking about Pirates again?" And I was like, "Yes, I am." So I just found them just so incredibly fascinating, where just here's these people who are dealing with the most difficult parts of society, right? These people who are isolated, right? If you're a merchant sailor, you're on your boat, not surrounded by anyone at this point, you know, other than your fellow crew members. You're enslaved. You know, you've got no family or friends. You're not treated well. You're not getting paid for this or anything. And so I think they present a pretty compelling example of how, even in the worst situations, you can say, "I've had enough. We're going to do things a different way here." And creating, I think, was a remarkably robust democratic forms there on these pirate ships that were adaptive to different situations, and adaptive not just ship by ship, but hey, we can kind of change our own pirate constitution as things go on here. Because I think we often live in a very static society when it comes to the law, right? We have limitations of what is possible and what's not possible in our politics.
1: That would have been a very tough life, wouldn't it?
0: I think it would have been horrible. I don't have sea legs myself or anything. So when I've sailed, I've gotten quite sick just being on a friend's sailboat or anything.
1: But I mean, again, imagining if you could go back in time and choose a time that in which you would live, is there one?
0: Well, that's a tough one. I think I'm more or less a pacifist. So a lot of these armed revolt
1: stuff.
0: More
1: or less.
0: Yeah. I'm not too appealing the idea of fighting in combat or anything. But I think sort of the revolt of Spartacus, in that, not the revolt itself, but kind of those elderly, the women, the children, disabled and so on, who are creating a functioning society, these former slaves themselves, who are able to kind of create a robust society there, I think I found very fascinating. And if I were to live among any of these sort of groups there, I think that would be maybe the most appealing to me, right? Because when we think about slaves in the ancient world, frankly, they're the ones doing all the important work. They're entertainers, they're cooks, all these sorts of things there that you're going to have a pretty well-functioning society if you're living among a bunch of, you know, disgruntled slaves and everything there.
1: Ladies and gentlemen, please join me in thanking Chris Zeichman. Thank you so much. It's really fascinating. Thank you. I also would like to thank the Toronto Public Library, especially Sergio Elmire and Gregory McCormick and the entire staff here at the library. Thank you very much for supporting these talks. Thank you.

0: You just heard my conversation with author, religious scholar, and historian Christopher Zeichman. His book is called Radical Antiquity: Free Love Zoroastrians, Farming Pirates, and Ancient Uprisings. This episode was produced by Greg Kelly and Donna Dingwall. Technical production by Will Yar and Danielle Duval. Our web producer is Lisa Ayuso. Nikola Lukšić is the senior producer. Greg Kelly is the executive producer of Ideas. And I'm Nala Ayed.
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3: On the Coast begins after the news. We'll talk about the new leader of the Conservative Party of BC. Will Carrie Lynn Finley be able to unite the right? And we'll look at the lineup for Canada's FIFA World Cup team. Some unfortunate injuries in play, but excitement nonetheless.
4: This is CBC News from Vancouver.

0: Good afternoon. I'm Robert Zimmerman. The new BC Conservative leader has promised to repeal the Declaration on the Rights of Indigenous Peoples Act, but is facing pushback from some Indigenous leaders. Katie DeRosa has more.
1: And I say to the new BC Conservative leader, change.
2: Robert Phillips, with the First Nations Leadership Council, says he's concerned by Carrie Lynn Finley's promise to repeal DRIPA.
1: Put on the table that you're going to work with First Nation.
2: During the leadership race, Finley said she will fight to protect private property. But in an interview with CBC's The Early Edition, she insists she's not looking for a fight with First Nations groups.
3: You use the term fight.
4: Okay, I will. I use the term fight. Yes, I did. But fight means standing up. Fight means, I said that along with talking about negotiation.
2: BC's Attorney General Nikki Sharma slammed Finley for previously accusing BC Conservative MLA and leadership hopeful Peter Milbar of being in a conflict of interest on DRIPA because his wife is Indigenous.
5: Pretty direct attacks that are based on somebody's race.
2: Finley says she and Milbar have talked, and she's having one-on-one meetings with all MLAs in an effort to unite the caucus. Katie DeRosa, CBC News, Victoria.
0: There is still no sign of two people who went missing while paddleboarding south of Squamish. They both fell off their board Saturday on Browning Lake and never resurfaced. Police say recovery efforts are underway. A second-degree murder trial continues in Kamloops. Vitaly Stefanski is accused of killing his ex-wife in a remote area near Lumbee. Shelley Joyce has more.
6: With the accused watching closely from a glass-enclosed prisoner's dock in the courtroom, Staff Sergeant Thomas Watts, a forensic ID expert, took to the stand to describe the bloodstains and spatters he says he found in the vehicle driven by the accused. The prosecutor told the jury last week that Tatiana Stefanski suffered 21 sharp force wounds to her legs, arms, and hands, as well as 7 stab wounds to the chest and ribs that injured her heart and lungs and led to her death. Stefanski has pleaded not guilty to murdering his 44-year-old ex-wife, whose body was found the next day 6 kilometers away. The defense asked Watts if he could determine the offender in the case based on the blood spatter evidence and the sequence of events, to which he said no. Court was adjourned before noon today and will commence tomorrow morning. Shelley Joyce, CBC News, Kamloops.
0: An Okanagan horse vet is being disciplined by the Provincial College of Veterinarians. Dale Boyd has the details.
7: The owner of Okanagan Equine Veterinary Services is facing a 2-month suspension, mandatory training, and fines of more than $37,000. Those are the punishments handed down to Kelowna vet Janice Posnikoff by the College of Veterinarians of BC. 2 separate decisions from the Provincial Oversight Body for Vets were published in May. In an incident in July of 2024, a witness testified Posnikoff displayed visible anger about being called out to the scene of a sudden and accidental horse death. Posnikoff was visibly aggravated and made what was described as ill-considered and badly timed comments. A separate investigation launched in March 2023 alleged Posnikoff failed to take proper care of a horse that had been injured after an impact with a gate. While none of those allegations were proven in that case, the college found Posnikoff committed misconduct by failing to comply with investigators on 8 occasions between 2023 and 2024. Posnikoff declined to comment when reached by the CBC. Dale Boyd, CBC News, Kelowna.
0: And parents at Dewdney Elementary School in the Fraser Valley are calling for more traffic safety measures. The school is on a long rural road and next to a highway. Parents say the school's unique location makes changes challenging. While it's in the Mission School District, it's not in the city's boundary.
8: We notice every day there is people flying down the road. We joke that we are in a jurisdictional no man's land. We keep reaching out to different levels of government. I'm very frustrated. I feel like nobody's listening. Everybody wants to pass the buck.
0: That's parent Allison Gorski. BC's Ministry of Transportation says it met with the school in January, found signage in the area meets provincial requirements. And that's the CBC News from Vancouver.
9: Thank you, Rob. Hello, I'm Jody Martinson sitting in for Gloria Makarenko. Welcome to On the Coast here on CBC Radio 1. BC's Business Council says young people in this province are entering one of the worst youth labor markets in 2 decades. Maybe you are living that reality. Maybe the young person you love is. We'll hear why and what it says about BC's economy overall. Postal workers have accepted a deal from Canada Post. A labor expert will explain what's next for the Crown Corporation. And we'll get some of your thoughts on a

0: proposed ban of Sea-Doos and jet skis near Vancouver's shores. Steve Jong is here with me to take us through the afternoon commute. And speaking of getting out on the water this beautiful weekend, you were actually flashing a medal you earned over the weekend.
1: I was, yeah, because sometimes I really come into the building and the only thing I can think of is showing off. But joking, of course. But yes, I am the captain of kind of like the successor to the CBC team that used to paddle in our local festivals. We have,
0: you know,
1: the Dragon Boat team. Yeah, we have some great current CBC colleagues who are on the team, some former colleagues as well. And you know, when we go to this, you know, this was our first festival of the season, and we usually treat it as kind of more of a learning experience more than anything else, because we usually get so many new people in the boat every single year. But we did incredibly well. We got a a bronze medal in our division, which is actually quite new,
0: because good for you.
1: Yeah, so very happy about that. The team is really happy. Absolutely, speaking as like the captain of the team, they should absolutely be so proud of themselves.
0: Well, there
1: we
0: you
1: shaved
0: go.
1: 26 seconds off our final off our time by the end of the day. So
0: jeez,
1: yeah. In a sport where it can sometimes come down to milliseconds, that is a massive leap.
0: So what happened? You have a good lunch together or something like that? What got better over the course of the day?
1: Everyone zeroed in, everyone focused in, and we did it. We did it. So
0: something to brag about for sure.
1: Yeah.
0: Okay, what are we looking at so far on the commute?
1: Well, I would say it's probably nothing really worth bragging about in just taking a look at this. It does look like it's a very Monday sort of afternoon commute right now. We do find just some of those very typical delays at the usual trouble spots around our region. Lots of folks coming down from the North Shore using the Iron Workers Memorial Bridge. Gorgeous day outside. Lots of folks taking advantage of that, I'm sure, to get out into the sun. And we do see some buildup in the Cassiar Tunnel right now, especially going in that eastbound direction. Northbound and southbound delays on the Queensboro Bridge just between Richmond and New Westminster, looking like very typical delays, what we'd expect for a Monday afternoon. And it looks like we've got the counterflow lane in effect, so we should see those southbound delays on Highway 99 in Richmond easing very shortly. No reports of stalls or crashes at this time. I'll have more coming up in just a few minutes.
0: Thanks, Steve. Sunshine in store for the rest of today and tomorrow. Highs of 23 tomorrow. Wednesday, cloudy. And then by Friday and into the weekend, there's some showers in store. Right now, it's 19 degrees and it looks a little breezy to me here in Vancouver. New analysis from the BC Business Council says young people in this province are entering one of the worst youth labor markets in the last two decades. It finds the number of youth actually looking for work is at the lowest level in about 20 years. Economists call this the discouraged worker effect. Joining us now to walk us through this analysis is Jairo Yunus. He is the director of policy for the BC Business Council. Hello.
2: Hi, Jody. How are you doing?
0: I'm doing well. Let's look at what you found. So fewer young people working, more young people unable to find jobs. Many of them stopped looking for work altogether. Walk us through what you found.
2: Yeah, so we found that youth employment in BC is down 14% since January of 2019, while most provinces saw gains. The unemployment rate has hit levels we haven't seen outside of the pandemic since the global financial crisis. And the share of young people even trying to participate in the labor market has fallen to its lowest point since 2002. In January of 2019, BC had the third highest youth labor force participation rate in Canada. Now we have the lowest one. So those numbers are quite concerning. We haven't seen this combination of very high youth unemployment, a very low youth participation in a while. We've only seen it in the early 2000s, in the aftermath of the global financial crisis, and during the pandemic.
0: Youth employment has grown in every province except BC and Nova Scotia. Since 2019, it's gone down just slightly by 1% in Nova Scotia. In BC, it's gone down 14%. BC Conservatives are blaming the NDP government. Why do you think things are playing out so differently here in BC compared to other provinces?
2: Yeah, so there were three things that happened at the same time, and each one made the others worse. And perhaps the difference in DC is that it combined all of those three pressures at the same time.

0: And the first one, and then something that we've been raising the alarms for years here at BCBC, is weak private sector job growth. The private sector in BC has barely hired since 2019, just 2 to 4% growth. And as you know, the private sector is where young people get their first job, you know, talk about a restaurant or a retail or a local coffee shop. That's the first factor. The second one is that BC absorbed a huge wave of temporary residents and international students who compete for those exact same entry-level positions. And the third one is that BC is a high-cost jurisdiction for entry-level employers. We have the highest minimum wage in the country. We have, according to CFIB research, we have the second highest payroll tax burden in the country. And if you're a local coffee shop owner or a restaurant owner or a bar owner, you know how onerous the regulatory and the permitting system is in this province. So you end up in a situation where you have more people competing for fewer positions that cost more to create. And young workers, the ones with no experience and no resume, they're usually the first ones squeezed out.
1: Minimum wage went up by 40 cents today. I understand that you found young workers are just stopping looking for work altogether. Can you explain the discouraged worker effect?
0: Yeah, so put yourself in the shoes of, a 20-year-old in Surrey or in Kelowna right now. You've applied to every restaurant, every coffee shop, every retail store in your neighborhood, and you haven't heard back. Your friends are in the same boat. You've heard some horror stories about your peers looking for a job for 6-8 months and nothing has come out yet. At some point, you stop asking, where should I apply, and start asking, why bother? So that's the discouraged worker effect. Young people entering the labor market see how dire it is right now. They see fewer jobs posting online. They see fewer help wanted sign in the streets. And they spend 6 to 8 months looking for a job and they get discouraged. So they end up in the not in the labor force bucket, which is how StatsCan measures workers. So StatsCan measures workers in two buckets. Either you are in the labor force, which means that you either have a job or you're looking for a job, or you're not in the labor force. That means that you're not participating in the labor market. And since January of 2019, 85,000 more young British Columbians are in that bucket. So it's quite concerning. Even when you hear that youth unemployment is 14%, which is quite high, that's not the whole picture. The real picture is worse.
1: And do we have a sense of what percentage of young people are just giving up, not looking for work at all?
0: Yeah. So, for example, right in January of 2019, we had 70% of young British Columbians that were either employed or looking for work. Now, as of March of 2026, that share of young workers has gone down to a little under 60%. So that means that 40% of the young people in the province are not participating in the labor market. And that is quite concerning because a first job is usually where you learn to show up on time. You know, when you learn to work with other people, you start building your resume, you start building your professional networks. It's where your earning potential starts. It's very different to start saving money when you're in your early 20s than when you start in your mid to late 20s. And it's impactful because research shows that when young people spend too much time outside of the workforce, they end up earning less for years after. They have a harder time staying employed later in life, and they're more likely to rely on government support instead of contributing to the tax base. So every year that this goes by, the hole gets deeper, and it's quite concerning.
1: But how do we know workers aren't just turning to more sort of jobs that fly under the radar of official statistics, like babysitting or taking care of pets and houses for people, stuff that doesn't get reported to Statistics Canada?
0: Well, we would have seen that in the self-employment number. So StatsCan asks you, are you employed? And if it's a yes, then you're counted as employed. And then if you're not employed, you're asked, are you looking for a job or not? And if you're not looking for a job, then you're counted as not in the labor force. So if let's say the traditional entry-level jobs in, let's say, retail, accommodation, and food services have shifted to, let's say, other types of job, even the survey would have captured that.
1: Captured Uber, things like that as well.
0: Yes, exactly.
1: Okay, and students traditionally pay for some of the post-secondary costs with summer work. What are they doing instead to raise money for their tuition and living costs while they go to school?

0: Yeah, well, we don't know what's happening. It's quite concerning that young people are not even participating in the labor market these days, a record number. But maybe perhaps some young people are relying more on their parents. Perhaps they had some money saved up and they're using that to pay for the bills. We can't infer that from the data. What we can say, though, is that a growing number of young people in the province have stopped looking altogether because they don't see good prospect in the labor market. Like I mentioned, we went from having the third highest youth labor force participation rate in the country to the lowest one. And that is quite concerning for the reasons I outlined. Usually, we want young people to start early because it's very different to start saving up money when you're 19, 20, 21 than when you're 26 or 27. It compounds during your lifetime, and that's quite impactful. And it is quite impactful not only, Jody, for young workers, but also for their families and for the province as well. So hopefully that's something that policymakers can put more attention to and improve the broader conditions of the economy.
1: You flagged BC having a high minimum wage as one of the factors in your report. And I mentioned that minimum wage went up 40 cents today. When we talk about the sectors like retail, accommodation, food services, jobs that typically pay minimum wage, what is the impact of a higher minimum wage on those sectors? And I'll flag for you later on in our show, we're going to hear from someone who gets paid minimum wage, a student herself, and she says even with the increase in minimum wage and BC's higher than average minimum wage, she still struggles to make ends meet.
0: Oh, absolutely. The cost of living in the province has significantly increased since 2019, and it's really hard for young people's earning minimum wage right now to get by, absolutely. But minimum wage policies don't work in isolation as well. That minimum wage sits on top of payroll taxes, works ABC premiums. We've seen the province expand PST on some business inputs. If you're a local coffee shop owner or a local bar owner or restaurant owner, you know how onerous the regulatory environment is that adds cost at every turn. So if you make it more difficult for businesses to hire entry-level workers, then either that new entry-level position won't be created at all, or employers hire people that perhaps have more experience, have more skills, but that are willing to earn minimum wage. So it's a tough conversation, but minimum wage is just one of many factors that are playing into it. It shouldn't be just talked about in isolation. It's a combination of different forces that impact the incentives for entry-level employers to hire young workers or to even create new entry-level positions.
1: Okay, Jairo, it's really interesting, and I'm imagining some young people in the car with their parents right now saying, see, it's not just me, it is hard out there. Thanks so much for telling us about your report.
0: Thank you so much, Jody. Have a good day.
1: Jairo Yunus is the Director of Policy for the Business Council of BC. The new analysis, Missing BC's Young Workers, found young people in BC are entering one of the worst youth labor markets in the last two decades here in BC. Steve, what's the latest on the roads?
2: Jody, we're getting reports now of a stalled motorcycle, it sounds like, northbound at the south end of the Alex Fraser Bridge. It's in the far right lane. And in Richmond, we have a stall on Highway 99 southbound before the Steveston Highway overpass in the left lane. Watch out for those delays. Otherwise, looking like a very typical Monday afternoon commute. A lot of delays at the usual trouble spots around our region. We're seeing some southbound delays on Highway 99 just on the Lionsgate Bridge. Between the North Shore and Stanley Park. Watch out for those slowdowns. We'll have more coming up in just a few minutes.
1: Thank you, Steve. Well, a sixth candidate has entered the race to become Richmond's next mayor. Sheldon Sterrett is running with the Richmond chapter of the Conservative Electors Association. He says he has three top issues: end the drug sites, freeze the taxes, and defend property rights. Steve Jong caught up with him after a press conference earlier today.
3: There's a lot of drug addicts. They have extensive criminal records. They are causing a lot of the problems and the crime. And I want them to be put on notice that they are not welcome in Richmond. And so they need to think carefully before they board a car, bus, or train and come to Richmond to either sell drugs, do drugs, steal from businesses here.
1: That was Sheldon Sterrett, a Richmond mayoral candidate with the

0: Conservative Electors Association, speaking with our own Steve Zhang earlier today. Starrett says he plans to shut down supportive housing sites, which he says are the source of a lot of street disorder in Richmond, and push for more detox and treatment centers in the city instead. He also plans to appoint a chief savings officer to review and reduce wasteful spending at City Hall. You're listening to On the Coast. I'm Jody Martinson, sitting in today for Gloria. After 2.5 years of collective bargaining and strikes, the Canadian Union of Postal Workers and Canada Post have come to a deal. Union members voted overwhelmingly in favor of a tentative contract with the Crown Corporation. It includes a wage increase of 6.5% over 5 years and allows for a major restructuring by Canada Post. Joining me now to break it down is Stephen Tufts. He's a labor geographer with York University. Hi, Stephen.
1: Good afternoon.
0: More than 85% of postal workers voted in favor of this contract. What's the significance of that result?
1: Well, first of all, it's historically significant. This is a very high ratification vote for CUPW. We haven't seen anything this high in at least 25 years. They usually ratify with 60% when it's accepted, and this is well over 80. So I think that's something to note. And because it's a high ratification, that may signal Canada Post that workers are ready for some of the restructuring that they've are now allowed to do with the new collective agreement. And they may roll out some of that restructuring faster than was previously thought. And of course, lastly, the leadership in this round of bargaining and for this agreement were divided. And there was a significant no campaign that emerged over the last few weeks, including the president of the union, Jan Simpson, who recommended no, but it didn't gain traction with workers as they overwhelmingly voted to accept the agreement. And that's going to probably play out with union politics over the next few months.
0: What have the union members agreed to?
1: Well, they agreed to some major changes in the way that their post office runs its labor relations. First of all, it's a whole new tier of workers that are going to be part-time and to do weekend delivery. And, of course, that's something that the post office demanded was necessary to regain market share for parcel delivery and to towards financial sustainability. And that's significant. They also agreed they are protected about 100 post offices, but there are many post offices that are probably going to be closed over the life of the agreement. And then, of course, there's going to be route closures as well, especially if community mailboxes are established and they end home delivery.
0: So let's talk that through then for Canadians and for what we will see with our mail. What do you expect the change will be for places around Metro Vancouver?
1: Well, that's really important. And it's really important to understand that for Canada, a large country with a very complex geography, restructuring of the post office is going to have mean different things for different people. If you're in a downtown location or in an urban location, you may not feel a great change to services, especially if you already have a community mailbox in your suburban neighborhood. However, if you're a rural Canadian living in northern Manitoba or in northern Ontario and the post office is your only delivery service, you don't have any to choose from, and it closes, that puts you at a significant disadvantage, and that's going to have a cost. And I think we'll see that play out over the next few months.
0: The weekend delivery, what's the logic there? What are they trying to do?
1: Well, the big thing is to make Canada Post competitive and to regain market share it's lost for weekend parcel delivery. They had to establish that service, and they had to do it cheaply. So they couldn't hire full-time workers. They want to do a part-time system and maybe allow workers to switch over to full-time down the road. And that's something the union resisted but agreed to in the end. Because if Canada Post is going to return to higher revenues, it has to claw back some of that market share it's lost in its parcel delivery service because it's a very competitive sector.
0: On Friday, Canada Post announced $205 million in losses for the first quarter of 2026, $5 billion since 2018. What does this new contract do, I guess, in terms of slowing the bleeding?
1: Yeah, I mean, it will allow Canada Post to start undergoing the restructuring that it's wanted to do. However, nobody should think that this collective agreement is going to restore Canada Post to financial sustainability or profit anytime soon. That's not going to happen.

0: This is a massive restructuring. It's going to take years to unfold. There may very well have to be public subsidy for the medium term of Canada Post if they're going to maintain the postal service and the minimum level of service for all Canadians.
1: You mentioned that even though 85% of postal workers voted for this contract, some of the leadership of the union, including the president, asked members to reject the deal. What's in store for this union?
0: Well, we'll see how the politics play out over the next few months. Again, the No Side did a really good job at explaining the shortcomings and the dangers of the collective agreement. They didn't do a really good job at explaining how rejecting a deal could lead to a better deal. And I think that's where it sort of fell flat with the workers. But in 2027, there's a national convention of CUPW, and the workers will get together and they'll debate how to move forward, and they'll review the leadership like other unions and democratic institutions do, and we'll see how that plays out over the next few months.
1: All right, Stephen, thank you so much.
0: Thanks for having me.
1: Stephen Tufts is a labor geographer at York University.

0: Hey, that's a nice song. That's Brampton, Ontario's I, along with Wyclef Jean. Chosen is a song they created for the upcoming FIFA World Cup. Steve's watching the roads for us.
1: We've got a stall northbound on the Alex Fraser Bridge at the south end of the span. It's in the far right lane. Watch out for those delays that are currently building up right now. We do have another stall, this one in Richmond. It's on Highway 99 southbound before the Steveston Highway overpass in the left lane. Watch out for those delays. This is about when we would see actually some clearing on the southbound side southbound on Highway 99, especially heading towards the Massey Tunnel because of the counterflow lane. But with this stall now in place, that is leading to some of those delays, and we're seeing traffic backed up pretty much to that interchange area with Highway 91. And looking at 91, we do see heavier delays eastbound on the highway, especially after Knight Street and Number 6 Road. That's where traffic merges onto the highway. Once you're past that point, Highway 91 actually looks to be in pretty good shape, and not anything unusual on Highway 17 in Surrey. Some delays at the intersection with Bridgeview Drive, but that's fairly normal this time of day. We'll have more coming up in just a few minutes.
0: Thank you, Steve. In the next half hour here on the coast, as Canada's men's team gears up for the World Cup, we'll look at the roster. The CBC Local News.
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0: Good afternoon. I'm Robert Zimmerman. There's still no sign of two people who went missing while paddleboarding south of Squamish. They both fell off their boards Saturday on Browning Lake and never resurfaced. Police say recovery efforts are underway. A Vancouver Park Board commissioner wants the city to crack down on jet skis and Sea-Doos. It comes after a Sea-Doo rider slammed into a gray whale near the Stanley Park seawall. Jessica Chung has more.
1: Let's ban them.
2: Residents on the seawall say they'd be in favor of restrictions or an outright ban on personal motorized watercraft in the Burrard Inlet.
1: It is more of a natural ecosystem, so I think just having them is just kind of ridiculous.
3: I find the jet skis here tend to be pretty irresponsible in the speeds that they drive them at.
4: There's also people swimming. There's a lot of boaters. There's paddle boarders. This doesn't need to be a high octane area.
2: The motion put forward by Vancouver Park Board Commissioner Tom Digby comes after a gray whale was hit by a Sea-Doo last month. The incident, caught on camera, raised major questions about boating rules and marine wildlife protection.
5: The motion is responding to really the shock and the outrage so many people across Vancouver and indeed across the country felt when they saw this incident just off the shores of Stanley Park.
2: If passed, the motion will see city staff advocate to senior levels of government and call for firmer watercraft restrictions. Jessica Chung, CBC News, Vancouver.
0: Surrey police say they've identified three persons of interest after a Pride crosswalk was defaced over the weekend. Amelia John has the details.
6: We know who the individuals are.
7: Staff Sergeant Lindsay Houghton says officers were called to the intersection of Old Yale Road and University Drive Saturday afternoon after witnesses reported a small group of protesters spray-painted the rainbow crosswalk near Holland Park.
6: That investigation is now a criminal investigation. It's active. It's ongoing.
7: Donald Crowe is president of the Surrey Pride Society and says he's upset over the incident.
8: It shows that we have so much more work to do to be seen and received as equal human beings.
7: He adds the case highlights the importance of celebrating Pride Month with the city's annual event scheduled for June 20th.
8: We're here, we're not going away, and we invite you to share our space with us.
7: Earlier today, a crew from the city used a pressure washer and chemicals to remove the spray paint from the crosswalk. Amelia John, CBC News, Surrey.
0: A sixth candidate has entered the race to replace Malcolm Brody as the mayor of Richmond. The latest addition has been an active advocate in opposing harm reduction policies that lead to what he calls drug housing sites in the city. Pinky Wong has more.
9: Starting today, criminal drug addicts are being put on notice. You are not welcome in Richmond.
10: Sheldon Starrett announced he's running for mayor at the Aberdeen Neighborhood Park. That's near where the province had proposed a supportive housing project that faced opposition from residents in a campaign led by Starrett.
9: We did eventually stop the Cambie-Sexsmith drug housing site, but we are here today because the work that was started 2 years ago remains unfinished.
10: He says his campaign will focus on pushing back against overdose prevention sites, as well as freezing taxes and defending property rights. Five others, including City Councilors Alexa Liu and Cash Heat, have announced their bid for the mayor's office. The others are Rob Howard, a former Richmond MLA, business owner Mei Kang, and Dickens Chong. Malcolm Brody, who has served as mayor of Richmond for 25 years, is not seeking re-election. Pinky Wong, CBC News, Richmond.
0: Parents at a Fraser Valley Elementary School say they are worried and frustrated due to ongoing challenges with traffic safety. Beneath Brach has the details.
11: We notice every day there is people flying down the road. We're at the end of a quarry road.
12: Allison Gorski is among the parents at Duty Elementary School calling for better traffic safety measures. The school is on a long rural straight stretch next to a highway. Parents also struggle with the lack of parking and no crosswalk. The school is part of Mission School District, but not in the city's boundaries.
11: We joke that we are in a jurisdictional no man's land. I feel like nobody cares.
12: Mission RCMP say they do enforce speed there, but since it's not in the city's jurisdiction, speed watch volunteers or monitoring devices are unavailable. BC's Ministry of Transportation says it met with the school to discuss concerns in January. It found that signage in the area meets and in some cases exceeds provincial requirements. It added they had not observed commercial vehicle speeding in the school zone. The ministry says it is reviewing recent traffic data and will consider the next steps once this analysis is complete. Beneath Brach, CBC News, Dewdney.
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13: Thanks, Rob. I'm Jody Martinson sitting in today for Gloria Makarenko. This is On the

Coast here on CBC Radio 1. We know who is on Canada's men's roster for the FIFA World Cup. We'll discuss that roster and a few really bad injuries with the official kickoff about a week away. But first, we'll look at a new report assessing the economic benefits of the FIFA Games.

0: All right, Steve, what's the latest on the roads?
1: Jody, we are getting reports now of a crash in Surrey. This is eastbound on Highway 1 at 160th Street. Traffic is down to a single lane, and that's causing some pretty significant delays on the Portman Bridge as well. We have a stall northbound on the Alex Fraser Bridge at the south end of the span. It's in the far right lane. A little bit of a delay forming there right now. It's not too bad at this time, but it will cause a little bit of a slowdown if you're merging from Nordell Way. Keep that in mind. In Richmond, though, that stall on Highway 99 southbound before the Steveston Highway overpass, that has been cleared and traffic is starting to ease fairly nicely right now. We do have some heavier delays southbound on Highway 99, just at that interchange with Highway 91. But once things start moving along, we'll see those ease fairly quickly, too. I'll have more coming up in just a few minutes.
0: Thank you, Steve. And sunshine is in store for the rest of today and tomorrow. Highs tomorrow of 23. Then Wednesday, some clouds roll in. And by Friday and into the weekend, there's some showers in store. Right now, it's 19 degrees in Vancouver and a little bit breezy. Chris Edwards is here with today's business news. Hi, Chris.
2: Hey, Jody.
0: So starting off, the World Cup is less than, 2 weeks away now. And I've been hearing lots of conversations about the economic benefits versus the big costs of putting this thing on. And now the Bank of Montreal is weighing in. What's it saying?
2: Yeah, there have been a lot of discussions about the economic benefits. And there have been a lot of numbers thrown around. And this morning's number from BMO is another one. They say the World Cup could add about $6 billion to Canada's GDP this year. That would add about 0.1% to our GDP, which doesn't sound like that much. But of course, keep in mind, FIFA originally said the tournament would contribute about $4 billion to Canada's economy. And the federal government, meanwhile, forecast an extra $2 billion in GDP. So this estimate from today is higher than those first ones. Sal Guachiri, who's a director at BMO, says the economic impact overall will be modest, but the gains won't be spread out equally.
3: It pushes the economy in a short period of time. Within a confined region, in this case, largely Toronto and largely Vancouver. So it does give that regional economy more of a substantive impact. But again, it's short-lived. It stems from the influx of tourism to physically watch the games at the stadiums, and also an increase in just domestic spending as more people go to bars, restaurants to watch the games as well.
2: Now, also remember, the Parliamentary Budget Office said last month the government will be paying about $1 billion itself with taxpayer money for the World Cup, mostly for things like venue security. So we can factor that in as well. But yes, needless to say, we're less than 2 weeks away now. It is exciting that the World Cup is finally coming to Canada. The first game here in Canada will be in Toronto on June 12th.
0: Short-lived. I've never heard anyone say that way. So if you're thinking of flying to watch one of these World Cup matches, some important updates around Aeroplan. I guess they've changed their point system?
2: They have, though there are some caveats there. But overall, buying flights with Aeroplan points is slightly more expensive as of today, June 1st. Many long-haul routes Air Canada flies will now require more points to fly with. The minimum number of points that you'll need to use in order to purchase a ticket on some of these routes is going to go up. So depending on the class, flights over 4,000 miles long leaving North America or coming to North America could cost up to 20,000 more points per ticket. But flights within North America are actually going to require fewer points. So this balancing is being driven by the longer, more expensive flights, not domestic ones. Patrick Soyka, who founded Rewards Canada, which helps people navigate these rewards programs, says this increase is mostly due to higher operating costs with the airlines.
4: The starting point increases primarily, I think has a lot to do with increased in fuel costs.

0: increase in with the partner airlines, especially that are dynamic, actually all their partner airlines are probably charging them more for those award seats. You know, for Air Canada to buy that seat from the other airline, they're probably charging them more. So those would probably be the main reasons. It's just kind of everything else in the market is going up. You know, everything in life is going up in cost, and so they're doing this as well.
1: I should note that when you buy a ticket with Air Canada with points, the price is actually dynamic. We're talking about the minimum amount of points you would need to use to purchase a ticket. But when you actually purchase a ticket, the price is based on the current ticket price, the live ticket price, which changes as you move closer to your departure date.
2: Okay. And finally, Chris, protein has been all the rage recently, but the craze might hit the brakes soon because now we're running out of it. What's the story here?
1: Yeah, after protein waffles and protein coffee and protein cookies, we're staring down the barrel of a protein shortage. It's mostly in what's called whey protein, which is one of the more common types of protein that people can buy. And it's typically the primary protein addition to a lot of these different protein snacks. And it's actually a byproduct of cheese making. And cheese making, by its nature, is a relatively slow process, and it can't be ramped up right away to meet all of this surging demand that we've had over the last year or so for protein-related products. So the price of whey concentrate has risen over 40% in the last few months. That will likely take at least a year to show up in terms of how much your protein cookies are going to cost. And in the meantime, there are milk and plant-based alternatives. But overall, don't let this turn you off protein. It's very good for you, and you should have lots of it.
2: All right, there you go, getting some advice in too. Thank you, Chris.
1: Thanks, Jody.
2: Chris Edwards with some nutrition and business news. More on business, you can tune into the Early Edition every morning. They bring you the latest on business twice each morning at 25 past 6 and 7. You're listening to On the Coast here on CBC Radio 1. I'm Jody Martinson, sitting in for Gloria today. Canada's 2026 FIFA World Cup men's team is in Edmonton today, gearing up for a pre-tournament friendly match against Uzbekistan this evening. The Canadian roster was just announced Friday, and the team has already lost one player due to injury. Sports writer Joe Callahan has been traveling with the team, and he joins me now. Hi, Joe.
3: Hey, Jody. Good to be with you.
2: What can you tell us about this really unfortunate start to Canada's FIFA run with the latest injury?
3: Look, these things are heartbreaking at the best of times, but this is really, really a tough time for this injury to happen. Marcelo Flores, a winger who had actually only just recently kind of integrated with the squad. He had actually switched his allegiance from Mexico back to Canada. He's Georgetown, Ontario, born and bred, but his father is a pro soccer player originally from Mexico. And Jesse Marsh, the head coach, had convinced him that Canada was the place for him to flourish. And he really looked like he did in March when he made his debut. He has this X factor coming in off the left wing. And unfortunately, the team, the World Cup squad, was named on Friday night, as we know. It was a really great moment, you know, these kind of 26 guys to represent the country on home soil. They flew into Edmonton, 24 of them, with two more to join up on Saturday, and the vibes were great. They sat down for dinner at the team hotel, and unfortunately they watched as Marcelo, while playing for his Mexican club Tigres, his leg fell from under him, and there's enough injury adversity in this squad over the years for everyone in the room to know immediately. Even though it took 12 or 14 hours for it to be confirmed, those players knew that his ACL had given way, so he had a ruptured cruciate. He's out of the World Cup before he even got here. He was due to get here Sunday. So it really has kind of cast a shadow over the homecoming as such, and yet the nature of sport and the nature of this big World Cup coming, as people in Vancouver are only all too aware, is it's counting down very quickly now. So yeah, Uzbekistan tonight here in Edmonton, then a send-off match against Ireland in Montreal on Friday night, and those two games are huge for this squad because there are injury headaches kind of still and injury question marks over so many of the guys who are named in this panel. And
2: yeah,
3: while the Marcelo Flores injury is really unfortunate, there's still a lot more kind of questions that need to be answered.
2: Well, and I am no expert on this, but you could just tell from that video that you saw Marcelo Flores, it just looked horrible. And I understand, though, that, you know, one of the Canadian coaches made a point of talking about how the crowd, even though he's kind of been controversial with the Mexican fans, supported him as they saw the extent of the injury there on the pitch.
3: Yeah, like he's actually come in for a bit of criticism, like social media, the toxic place, but from Mexicans for switching to the lead.

0: students. And yet in the stadium, which was an away stadium, even the fans of the opposition kind of, look, we're in that phase where everyone knows the next game is a World Cup game. So if anyone gets injured, Scotland were playing a friendly in Glasgow last weekend and lost one of their best players to a similar knee injury. And you could tell, actually speaking to a Canada soccer staffer who was in the room, when they saw this injury happen, he said the air just got sucked clean out of the place.
1: Yeah.
0: And so that's, you know, we're just in that wheelhouse now. That and this is what makes tonight and Friday night so interesting, because look, these kind of pre-World Cup games are often flaky outings where players aren't really committed because they know the World Cup is so close. And yet Canada's squad kind of flipped that on its head. They have 10, 11, 12 guys who need to go out there, whether it's tonight or indeed Friday night, and prove that they are fit, prove their own health as much to themselves as anyone else. So that's what makes the next 5 days big, even though the World Cup is next week.
1: Well, and we've heard about Alphonso Davies recovering from the hamstring injury. So what would make this a successful World Cup for Team Canada?
0: I mean, look, ultimately, it's important to listen to the players themselves when we think about this. So what are they seeing themselves? And look, I have to say, look, I've been covering football for 20-something years. It'll be my fourth straight World Cup to be at. I've been covering this team for 3 or 4 years. They're a really humble, grounded group. But when they talk, it's not in kind of boastful or big-headed ways, but they're talking about going on a run, even like a deep run, to use kind of very North American sports terminology when it comes to playoff time. And so what they mean by that is definitely making it to the knockout stages and potentially winning a knockout game. But where the kind of focus really comes in for that is this group, right? So this group B of the World Cup that Canada's been drawn in. So they start in Toronto, and obviously everyone in Vancouver knows that they fly into Vancouver, and the hope, or indeed the aim for this team, is that they play Qatar and then Switzerland at BC Place. But if they were to top that group, they get to stay in Vancouver and to play their knockout games in Vancouver.
1: We
0: all want it. I'll be in Vancouver. We all really want it. You know, we're on the road with Canada for as long as they're on the road. And they're, again, they're a fun group of guys to cover, I have to say. And, you know, as a journalist, you shouldn't be kind of like, no cheering in the press box. I totally get it. But they are a group that it's easy to root for. So when they speak about it themselves in those terms and with those ambitions, I think we should kind of accept it and kind of say, okay, but what's it going to take to get there? And so that's why tonight and Friday and getting a few of these key guys fit, it looks like, and this will be a big moment for Vancouver, Alphonso Davies will not be ready for the opener June 12th, Friday week. So he will likely make his return to Canada. It'll be his first game in about 16 months for his country in Vancouver, whether that's game two off the bench against Qatar or game three, the final group match against Switzerland. So that's going to be a big moment of this World Cup that's going to be happening in Vancouver. And yeah, they just really want to light the fire in a way that, you know, we only see here probably like every 4 years at the Olympics with the women's and men's hockey team or with something like the Blue Jays last fall. Like that kind of real national moment where everyone's buying in. And if they were to win the group and to stay in Vancouver, well, that's a surefire way to get that bandwagon rolling from coast to coast, you know?
1: It sure would. I wanted to ask you while we had you, FIFA announced some rule changes. And can you just explain the ones that are most interesting to you and why they're making them? I get the sense it's all about kind of speeding up the game.
0: Yeah, there's one really interesting one just to kind of focus on one specifically, Jody. And that's, look, at FIFA, we can criticize them for lots of reasons. There's plenty of people in Vancouver who have been priced out of this World Cup in terms of tickets and everything else. I get that. But when it comes to on-field stuff, they are trying to be progressive and to tackle some issues. Time wasting and kind of chicanery around that, cynicism around that is a big focus. And so there's a new rule, and we saw it this weekend for the first time. And it was fascinating to see it because, so the rule is, if a team is making a substitution, that player has 10 seconds to get off the field. Okay? And if they don't get off in 10 seconds, the person coming on to replace them has to stay on the sidelines, almost in a timeout, for at least a minute. So that reduces the team to 10 men. And so Japan were playing Iceland in their own pre-World Cup game, and an Icelandic player was dawdling to the sideline, and the referee, for the first time in an international match, hit it. And what happened? But Japan scored in that 1 minute
1: and
0: won the game 1-0. Yeah, so it actually had a huge effect on it, which is –

0: really interested because, look, Jody, like, we know these things are always great in theory and in practice. Now we've seen it in practice, but will we see it in practice in a World Cup? If Cristiano Ronaldo is stropping and taking his time to go to the sideline, will the referee have the courage of his convictions to kind of to do it? We'll see.
1: I guess you'd be a pretty unpopular referee with some crowds. okay. Sure. And what are you going to be watching for tonight in the game against Uzbekistan there in Edmonton?
0: I think, look, there's a few things just really quickly. Obviously, Jesse Marsh still has to pick a goalkeeper. That hasn't happened yet. So Dane St. Clair will get the second half. Maxime Crépeau will get the first half. That's one that where the rubber's going to hit the road. He has to pick a goalkeeper very soon. So that's going to be a focus tonight. I'm mostly interested to see how the conditions play. I haven't been in Alberta in a while, and I forgot my snorkel. It has been raining for 48 hours straight.
1: I heard, and cold,
0: freezing. I've packed a bag to be on the road for the World Cup for the next 8 weeks. I didn't bring my winter clothes. So yeah, it'll be interesting to see how that pitch holds up, but mostly looking to see a lot of guys get football back into their legs.
1: Well, Joe, get yourself to Vancouver as soon as you can, because we've just had a beautiful weekend, and we won't talk about the rain in store for us this weekend. Thanks so much, Joe. Fun to talk to you.
0: Cheers, Jody.
1: Joe Callahan is a sports writer who covers soccer and has been traveling with the Canadian men's team. Steve's here with an update on the roads.
2: Jody, we're still dealing with this crash in Surrey. This is eastbound on Highway 1 at 160th Street. Traffic is down to a single lane, and only the HOV lane is currently moving right now. We do have some good news for the roads, however. That stall northbound on the Alex Fraser Bridge at the south end of the span, that has been cleared, and it looks like it's starting to ease a little bit, those delays at least. And in Richmond, the stall on Highway 99 southbound before the Steveston Highway overpass, that has been cleared as well. Still seeing some heavier traffic, some pockets of heavier delays along that stretch of the highway heading towards the Massey Tunnel, but with the counterflow lane in effect, we should see it ease fairly quickly. It is looking much better than it was just a few minutes ago, and we'll have more coming up in just a little bit.
1: Thank you, Steve. 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About 8 minutes to 4 o'clock, I'm Jody Martinson sitting in for Gloria today. The Vancouver Park Board will vote tonight on whether or not they will support a ban on motorized personal watercraft near Vancouver shores. This includes jet skis and Sea-Doos. It comes at less than a month after a Sea-Doo rider slammed into a gray whale in the water near Stanley Park. Fisheries and Oceans Canada is currently investigating that collision. The CBC's Jessica Chung spoke with people at Third Beach in Vancouver to get their thoughts on a possible ban.
3: It is more of a natural ecosystem, so I think just having them is just kind of ridiculous. So let's ban them. I'm an outdoor education teacher, so wildlife really is a priority for me, and protecting those that can't protect themselves. And a lot of our whales don't have any kind of ability to sense when objects are coming towards them.
4: Outright prohibition. I think you should give them another chance in some way to regulate it, you know, so they use them. Maybe you regulate how far out they can go, or maybe you regulate it more tightly where they can go.
1: Those were some people in Vancouver speaking with the CBC's Jessica Chung. That was about a possible ban on motorized personal watercraft, such as jet skis and Sea-Doos, near Vancouver's shores. The Vancouver Park Board will vote on whether to support such a ban tonight. You can email us about anything you hear on our program, onthecoast@cbc.ca. We love to hear your thoughts. Well, higher prices at the pump have some drivers wondering about electric cars. Clean transportation expert Colin Robar shares useful tips for making the move to electric and buying your first EV.
5: I think it's definitely really making people think about their relationship with their gas vehicle and if they want to continue dealing with this up and down of fuel costs and the impact that it can have on their finances with no warning. EVs haven't necessarily gotten a lot cheaper than they were, but they haven't gotten more expensive is the real key. There are vehicles that are coming back out. A couple ones off the top of my head would be like the new Chevrolet Bolt, the new Nissan Leaf. These are vehicles that people would be familiar with the name of, but there are new versions out that are the same price as their previous versions were a couple of years ago. So even though they have better batteries, better charging, you know, more range, they're actually the same price. So we're not seeing the same inflation impact on them as we're seeing with other vehicles. The biggest rebate that exists right now would be the federal affordable electric vehicle program, which gives a $5,000 rebate on

0: and even some garages can now do a battery life test and tell you how much of the life of the battery is still available. And then you can make a judgment call on that. Typically, you're probably still going to be seeing any EV with like 3 years of wear on it be around like 95% of its battery life. Batteries these days are lasting 600,000 to even 1 million kilometers. So the vehicle is much more likely to rust out before the battery actually dies. Otherwise, then you would just check for that rust, check your suspension. You don't have to worry necessarily about the maintenance that was done to the EV because it's not the same as a gas vehicle. There's no oil changes that could have been missed or transmission fluid that wasn't properly changed or things like that. Things that can impact the lifetime of a gas engine doesn't happen with an electric motor and battery.
1: Colin Robar, the manager of clean transportation at the Clean Foundation.

0: Lighthouse with their hit from 55 years ago. That's from 1971, One Fine Morning. Steve is here watching the roads for us.
1: Jody, still seeing quite a few delays following this crash in Surrey. It's eastbound on Highway 1 at 160th Street. Traffic is down to a single lane. It's only the HOV lane that's currently moving, and we're seeing those delays backed up all the way across the Portman Bridge and past Lougheed Highway at this point. It's looking pretty rough right about now. Definitely consider an alternate route where it's possible for you. If you're trying to get into Surrey, consider using the Stalawasem Bridge and then onto King George Boulevard instead. We'll have more on the roads coming up in just a few minutes.
0: Okay, thank you, Steve. I'm Jody Martinson, sitting in today for Gloria Makarenko. You're listening to On the Coast on CBC Radio 1. In the next half hour, BC's minimum wage went up 40 cents today, but for some university students, they still have to make some tough choices. The World This Hour is next.
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7: Have you heard comedians talk about how this, you know, current political moment we're in is bad for comedy? The Irish comedian Vittoria Angelone is here, and he wants to challenge that whole premise. He'll tell you whether or not he thinks comedians should even use their platforms to discuss major world events.
8: From CBC News, The World This Hour, I'm Kaz Bovan. Prime Minister Mark Carney has unveiled Ottawa's new plan to fight anti-Semitism. It comes amid a surge of incidents and attacks targeting Canada's Jewish community. As Olivia Stefanovich reports, the new federal strategy aims to combat hate and bolster protections.
9: The crisis of anti-Semitism in Canada today is specific. It's severe.
10: At the oldest synagogue in Toronto, Prime Minister Mark Carney announced a new ministerial advisory council on rights, equality, and inclusion.
9: The council has a clear mission to combat racism and hate in all their forms.
10: Canadian Identity and Culture Minister Mark Miller will chair the new council. Carney says it will look into the scale and drivers of anti-Semitism, improve research, and guide the federal government's work.
9: So that we can reinforce

0: course, investments in education, in prevention, training, and community safety.
1: Data from Statistics Canada shows the Jewish community makes up about 1% of the country's population. And yet, it's the most targeted for religion-motivated hate crimes in all of Canada. Olivia Stefanovich, CBC News, Ottawa.
2: CBC News has obtained a draft version of the federal government's artificial intelligence strategy. The document is titled AI for All. It outlines how Ottawa intends to integrate the technology into people's lives, including providing free AI literacy training for all Canadians by 2031. The draft also mentions plans to introduce a consumer privacy law and modernize online safety. The final version has not yet been released and may be subject to change. Last week, Prime Minister Mark Carney said it will be published this week. Well, the state of Florida is suing OpenAI, the company behind ChatGPT. The complaint alleges the company's software can encourage self-harm and provide information to school shooters. The state's attorney general, James Uthmeyer, says the tech giant knowingly and aggressively marketed the project while concealing those risks.
3: People are getting hurt, parents are getting deceived, and they need to pay for it. So today we're going to send a message to OpenAI. Get ready for a fight. And there's not one more important than this right now.
2: The suit accuses OpenAI and its CEO, Sam Altman, of disregarding warnings from experts both inside and outside the company. OpenAI has not yet responded. A child in Montreal is in critical condition after a bouncy castle was lifted into the air by strong winds yesterday. Several people were also injured. Adifa Padidar has more.
4: The morning after, the inflatable castle lies flat on the ground. Evidence of the strong winds that swept through the area just hours before. Several people were gathered for a church-organized celebration on Sunday when the weather suddenly changed. Liam Godet was with his family at the event. He says he saw the inflatable rise high into the air before crashing back down. Jean Santé says 11 people were hurt, 7 adults and 4 children, including one girl. Was rushed to the hospital in critical condition.
5: It just blew.
4: Samuel Neon, who lives near the area, saw what happened to her.
5: A little girl, but there was a police car coming and the father starts waving to check on the little girl. She was out.
4: Emergency crews responded quickly to the scene, but authorities have released few details about the circumstances surrounding the incident. Atefa Padidar, CBC News, Montreal.
2: U.S. President Donald Trump says Israeli troops who've been pushing deeper into Lebanon in recent days have been ordered back. Trump says that directive came after a very productive call with Israel's prime minister. Still, Benjamin Netanyahu says his forces will resume strikes on Hezbollah targets in Beirut if the militants continue their attacks on Israeli cities. Iran says Israel's military operations in Lebanon are tantamount to a violation of the U.S. and Iran ceasefire. Trump has also now told ABC News he expects to have a deal extending the truce with Iran sometime over the next week. That's your World This Hour. For CBC News, I'm Kaz Boivin.
6: You're listening to CBC Radio 1. This is On the Coast. I'm Jody Martinson, sitting in today for Gloria Makarenko. BC's minimum wage went up to $18.25 an hour today, but is that keeping up with real-life needs? We'll hear from a university student who makes minimum wage about the trade-offs she has to make each month. And the contributions of Japanese Canadians to the Sunshine Coast are in the spotlight at a museum at Gibson's. We'll speak to the curators of an ongoing exhibit about what they've learned. Rob Zimmerman is here with a Vancouver News update.
7: Jody, First Nations are pushing back after the new BC Conservative leader promised to repeal the Declaration on the Rights of Indigenous Peoples Act. There's still no sign of two people who went missing while paddleboarding south of Squamish. And Vancouver billionaire Chip Wilson has successfully won a challenge to lower his home's assessed value by more than $18 million. More local news coming up at the bottom of the hour.
6: Well, there's a headline to set up our next conversation about minimum wage. Thank you, Rob. And Steve, you're watching the roads for us. It's getting a little busier out there, isn't it?
8: Certainly is. We have a crash in Surrey eastbound on Highway 1 at 160th Street. Traffic is down to a single lane, and only the HOV lane is currently getting through. We do have some good news, though. We were watching a stall in Richmond. It was on Highway 99 southbound before the Steveston Highway overpass in the left lane. That has been cleared. We do see some delays just on the highway heading towards the Massey Tunnel, but it is an improvement compared to earlier. We should see it start moving again fairly quickly. We do have the counterflow lane in effect. But on back to that earlier crash in Surrey, that one that happened on Highway 1 at 160th, this one causing some very significant delays on the Portman Bridge, and we're seeing those delays stretching back well past Lougheed Highway right now, almost back to Columbia Street, frankly, in Burnaby. So very, very slow going there right now. Not a whole lot of folks are really able to get through. If you do need to take an alternate route, you could consider using the Stalawasam Bridge, and then that'll turn into King George Boulevard. You could use that to get into Surrey. Alex Fraser Bridge also looking like a much better choice at this time. We'll have more coming up in just a few minutes.
6: Thank you, Steve. And taking a look at the weather, sunny right now and a little bit breezy out there, cloudy overnight, and then sunny tomorrow as well, and temperatures as high as 23. Cloudy on Wednesday, mix of sun and cloud on Thursday, and then Friday and into the weekend, we're expecting about a 60% chance of showers. Right now it's 21 degrees in Vancouver. Well, minimum wage in BC went up 40 cents today. That brings it up to $18.25 an hour. That's the highest rate in the country. But some people say the pressure faced by people on minimum wage is still increasing. Joining me now in studio is someone who is part of a significant group of Gen Z women earning minimum wage while also paying for school, rent, and groceries. Jessica Lam is a criminology student studying at SFU. Hi, Jessica.
9: Hi, thank you so much for having me on the show.
6: Thanks for coming in. So take me through the jobs you do and in particular, how close they are to minimum wage.
9: Okay, yeah, for sure. Well, it is definitely difficult, just to follow up with what you said, being a student, having to balance that full-time as well as work full-time. Not to mention dealing with the cost of living, which has been rising exponentially lately. Myself, I moved out when I was about 19 to the city of Vancouver and was immediately grappling with the struggle of finding work, of work that would, you know, pay the bills and pay for other expenses that were necessary, tuition, groceries, things like that. And I ended up just kind of collecting employment, for lack of a better word. So 3-4 jobs like at a time during a semester, sometimes while taking 4 to 6 classes.
6: Wow. On top of, so you're doing your schoolwork and then juggling 3 or 4 different jobs.
9: Exactly. Yeah.
6: And so each one like a couple hours a week, or what, how are you fitting all of that in?
9: So one of the jobs is roughly $1 or $2 above minimum wage. That's full time. Another one is more than minimum wage, but it's only 1 or 2 days a week. One of them is minimum wage. That's 1 day a week, sometimes only once every other week. And then the fourth one was minimum wage as well, but it recently did end.
6: How are you fitting all of that into your schedule? First of all, we'll get to the money in a second, but how are you fitting all of that in?
9: It's a huge challenge, definitely. And you kind of just get used to being busy, especially like a lot of my friends, younger students, younger people. It's part of life. It's what we're told we need to do in order to succeed. But more than that now, people are seeing that it's really what you need to do just to get by. Sometimes working 7 days a week. In the summer, I was working doubles, like 4 days a week. So that's exhausting. Yeah, you definitely find yourself needing to sacrifice a lot of expenses just to pay the bare minimum, rent, bills, groceries, things like that. For myself, balancing that with school, I'm going into my 6th year, which obviously is significantly longer than most students take. But the reason was I would have to take time off and sometimes work full time for a semester, work full time for the summer in order to save just to cover the cost of living.
6: Wow. Okay. So 40 cents on the dollar. Do you have a sense if all of your jobs are going to see a little uptick in what you get paid per hour, or just the one at minimum wage?
9: They have, for sure. But honestly, it really doesn't make much of a difference, because the cost of living is increasing much faster than minimum wage. I mean, I saw a study recently where the average income needed in Vancouver to afford a home was $335,000 a year, which is basically unattainable for a majority of Canadians, a majority of people living in British Columbia, especially young people who are just trying to put themselves through school, trying to become educated, and of course, trying to start a family, trying to look forward to creating the lives that our parents created decades before.
6: So you've taken our call to come on the show and talk about your personal finances. Broad level, can you take us through a monthly budget? What you're earning, tuition, rent, what all your costs are?
9: So I typically try to do it at the beginning of every semester. So I do it on a like 4-month budget schedule. So what I'll do is I'll take a look at the courses I'm taking and try and see the amount of hours that I'm going to need to dedicate to each one in order to achieve like the grades necessary. I'm trying to go to law school after this. So again, another expense that is a challenge to deal with. But yeah, I price out what I can estimate to be earning. So usually it's anywhere between $2,000 a month to, during the summer, maybe $5,000, $6,000 a month in a good month. But then again, that's with extreme burnout, 7 days a week, doubles, multiple days a week. And a lot of, you know, kind of just sacrificing your social life and sacrificing hobbies and things like that so that you can put the money away for those times when you're not going to be making as much money. Yeah, and I sort of just budget around. I like to cover $2,000, $2,100 for rent, bills, and then maybe a couple $100 a month on groceries, things like that. But yeah, what I see working in the student movement, especially, I've been doing that for 4 years in various student unions, food is usually the first expense that people sacrifice because a studio apartment that's, you know, no amenities, nothing included, will cost you roughly $2,000 a month, which is on minimum wage, basically what you're going to be making after taxes. So it doesn't really leave you a lot of wiggle room there.
6: So you, what are the trade-offs you make? You see people making the food trade-off. What are the things you go without?
9: The trade-offs for sure would be definitely more time out. So hobbies, for example, going out to see my friends, which is, you know, arguably like a necessary part of maintaining like a healthy work-life balance is you need to be going out, seeing your friends, doing various activities, traveling to and from the island. My family's from there. But again, I mean, the cost of a ferry's ticket is $21 each way. And sometimes if I have like 1 or 2 days off, it's like, is it really worth it to go back and, you know, visit my family who I haven't seen in 6 months, despite the fact that they live 3 hours away, right? So trade-offs like that. Yeah, the groceries for sure. Sometimes, yeah, I'll just take a look and think, you know, I'm good. Like a lot of students skip breakfast. I mean, of course, like that's nothing new. I usually do that because I'm busy or when I get home from a night shift at 3 a.m, kind of too tired to cook dinner. So before you realize it, you've only eaten one meal a day and it's not intentional. It's just, I don't have time. And I'd rather put the money aside for something else, you know, more important to me. Like I said, maybe going to visit the island for a couple days. And yeah, I think a lot of students and young people in general really do start to neglect their health.
6: So you can imagine there are people listening to you who are impressed by your work ethic and want to see you achieve your goals of law school. But they also say, you know what, in my 20s, I had to hustle too. I had to work really hard. I had multiple jobs. I went without sleep. I made sacrifices. Do you think it's different for your generation?
9: Well, absolutely. I mean, I definitely do believe that working hard is like a necessary part of success. And my parents taught me the same thing. They said, you know, go to university. If you want to live on your own, you're going to have to work, support yourself. And I mean, I've been working since I was 12. So it's more than 10 years now. But yeah, I mean, it was fine at first. I figured, yeah, like I'm working, I'm making money. The difficulty is saving money. And especially when you're trying to put yourself through school as well. Not to mention trying to save for a down payment. So I do believe, yes, like you do have to work hard. Sometimes you do have to go multiple days without sleep. Like you're going to have to sacrifice comfort when you're young, especially because, you know, you're maybe less trained, less educated. You don't have the necessary qualifications yet to be making a higher salary. But at the same time, that shouldn't eliminate you from making a living wage. I do think, like when I talked to my parents, both of them were working one or two jobs. Most of my friends today are working at least one full-time job and a part-time job, sometimes multiple full-time jobs. I don't hear that a lot from my parents' friends, my friends' parents, my aunts, uncles, things like that. So I do think it's a bit different now.
6: Jessica, thank you so much for coming in and for talking about such a personal part of your life. We're going to now talk to Douglas King, Executive Director of Together Again Poverty Society in Victoria. He's been listening. Hi, Douglas.
10: Hello.
6: So Jessica's clearly working hard, barely getting by. How much of a difference is today's increase in minimum wage going to make for people like her?
10: I mean, I think every bit helps, but one of the things that we see the most is unless we actually address the housing side of costs and the housing crisis, a lot of the increases that people get as minimum wage earners ultimately gets passed along The vast majority of people who are working minimum wage are also renters, and the average renting

0: increase that's allowed year over year is tied, just like the minimum wages, to the rate of inflation. So while your wage might go up by the rate of inflation, so does your rent. In a lot of ways, actually, the majority of a minimum wage increase ends up getting passed along to the landlords that rent to those minimum wage workers.
1: Jessica talked about sort of sacrificing comfort, other sacrifices she makes around some of the stuff you might do for fun or some travel and things like that, but also just working a lot, sacrificing sleep, it sounds like. How do people survive on minimum wage in BC from what we know?
0: Yeah, you know, and I think, you know, we talked earlier about previous generations and kind of the hard work ethic, which has come before this generation. But if you look at the average cost of a one bedroom in both Victoria and Vancouver, you know, in Greater Vancouver, the average one bedroom cost is now almost 94% of what you could get in an annual minimum wage job after taxes. I don't think any previous generation has ever had the average housing cost be 94% of the minimum wage. And it's only, you know, reasonable and expected that a lot of the people who are minimum wage workers have to try to find a way to live outside those kind of norms. At TAPS, we provide a lot of support for low-income renters, and we see a lot of people obviously looking for shared accommodation. The idea of being able to rent your own place is not really realistic if you're a minimum wage worker. And there's a lot of precarity that comes from that. If you look at shared accommodations, the most likely to have kind of an abrupt end or difficulties. And a lot of tenants don't actually have rights because they're not on a lease. They're just the roommate of someone who's on a lease.
1: Douglas, earlier in our show, we spoke to the Business Council of BC. They put out a report today that says our high minimum wage is one of three factors leading to high unemployment in this province, especially for young people. It's just too expensive to hire young, inexperienced workers. Here's Director of Policy, Jairo Yunus.
2: That minimum wage sits on top of payroll taxes, works ABC premiums. We've seen the province expand PST on some business inputs. If you're a local coffee shop owner or a local bar owner or restaurant owner, you know how onerous the regulatory environment is that adds cost at every turn. So if you make it more difficult for businesses to hire entry-level workers, then either that new entry-level position won't be created at all, or employers hire people that perhaps have more experience, have more skills, but that are willing to earn minimum wage.
1: Jairo Yunus says the high minimum wage is keeping young people from getting their first job. What do you think about his argument?
0: Gabby, I think we definitely do see that in the economy right now. I think there's a lot more competition for those lower wage jobs than there used to be. You know, at our office at TAPS, we provide support for people with the application for the disability process. We're seeing more and more people who have disabilities that are looking to supplement provincial disability benefits with minimum wage work, because what you get on disability isn't enough to necessarily survive month over month on your average expenses. So there's a competition now also that exists in the workplace that maybe wasn't there before, which has made it even harder for the younger generation to find a foothold.
1: And what do you say to the business owner who says, you know, I'm barely staying in business and now minimum wage is higher and all the things that go with it?
0: Yeah, I think there's an ongoing kind of question that has existed in most of our major urban centers, which nobody seems to have an answer for, which is, you know, we hear about rising costs, we hear about these increases to businesses, and at the same time, we see a surprising amount of commercial space open that's not rented and that sits open for long, long periods of time. You know, we know that there's this incredible concentration of ownership of land and wealth with a very few people in our society. And I think sometimes we're not asking the right questions for why that wealth isn't being opened up or ultimately why prices aren't going lower. You know, we've heard a lot about vacancy rates and the residential market increases and rent potentially starting to come down. But in reality, what we're really seeing that is the only place that's impacting is the highest part of the market. The most expensive rentals might be going down a little bit. The lower end of the market is still the lowest vacancies and the highest rents. So, you know, I think we have a long way to go before we can really see some affordability. And the business community is very right to ask why their rent hasn't decreased too, especially when you look at the vacancies that exist.
1: So how do you do that? If a big part of this is rent for businesses and for workers, how do you bring those numbers down if the market's not doing it itself?
0: Yeah, exactly. And I think locally here in Victoria, there's been a lot of questions asked about, you know, we saw provincially the government introduce things like the vacancy homes tax for residential properties, you know, trying to incentivize these homeowners who are allowing properties to be vacant to put those on the market and rent them. And I think the question has been asked whether or not when it's time to do that with commercial properties as well. If a commercial space is being allowed to remain open instead of being rented because the landlord just refuses to

0: lower rent out of maybe a fear for that impact that it might have on their other rented properties and the entirety of their portfolio. That's not in the public interest. And if the provincial government or municipal governments can implement a taxation scheme which incentivizes more commercial spaces to be rented, you might see quite a knock-on effect across the economy.
1: When we talk about solutions for some of these affordability issues, they're often talked about in terms of generations and kind of long time horizons. And of course, homeowners or people who do own property don't want to see their equity lost. When you hear Jessica, do you kind of think this is maybe just this generation that's being sacrificed and just going to pay more than generations before?
0: It certainly starts to seem that way. And, you know, I think the piece of the puzzle that we see that a lot of people don't see is actually how many people in the older generation are struggling as well. Often there's a conversation about how hard it is for the younger generation compared to the older generation. But right now, one of our greatest concerns actually is the number of seniors who are either on pension, on disability, or minimum wage workers who are kind of making it work because they've lived in their housing for decades and have enjoyed rent control while they're in their unit. And if they lose that housing for whatever reason, either by eviction or dem eviction, rent eviction, then all of a sudden they're in a state of crisis. And it's the state that has to try to step in and help that person. We're seeing an incredible demand on subsidized housing, and people trying to access subsidies to access the market is in any situation where they lose their housing. And that goes across multiple generations. So I think we shouldn't necessarily tie it as just a generational issue. I think the issues we have with poverty are pervasive. Unfortunately, I think it's probably the worst for the youngest generation right now.
1: Well, it's a 40-cent increase, but it's about a lot of other issues as well. Thank you so much, Douglas.
0: Thank you so much for having me.
1: Douglas King is the executive director of Together Against Poverty Society in Victoria. Before him, we heard from Jessica Lamb, who's a criminology student at SFU. We want to hear from you if you're living on minimum wage. What's it like to live in BC on minimum wage? What trade-offs are you making to make ends meet? Email onthecoast@cbc.ca. Steve's here watching the roads.
2: Jody in Surrey, this is a multi-car crash that we're watching. It's eastbound on Highway 1 at 160th Street. We have received some more updates on this one. The HOV lane is open. The left lane is moving again as well. But those delays remain quite slow, and we are seeing traffic back up well past Gullardy Way at this point. Very heavy delays on the Portman Bridge. If you need an alternate route, consider using the Alex Fraser Bridge or the Skalawasam Bridge if you need to get into Surrey. Anything else you see out there, you can always let us know. 236-330-2623. 236-330-2623. More coming up in just a few minutes.
1: Thank you, Steve. A new exhibit in Gibson's reaches far back in time to look at how Japanese Canadians helped shape the Sunshine Coast, and it traces their stories to the present day. Joining me now to talk about that history are two guests. Miyuku Shinkai is co-curator of Spirit Rising, Japanese Canadian Voices of the Coast, and Matthew Lovegrove is the manager curator of the Sunshine Coast Museum and Archives. Hello to both of you.
3: Good afternoon.
4: Hello.
1: Matthew, why'd you want to do this exhibit?
4: That's a classic question. So this research started years and years ago with the past curator here, Kimiko Hawks, and she was doing research into Japanese Canadian histories on the coast right around 2013 or 2014. And so she wrote a really fantastic article, and that kind of planted the seed for us to start thinking about putting on an exhibit that explores Japanese Canadian histories of the Sunshine Coast.
1: And what did you learn about how Japanese Canadians helped shape the Sunshine Coast as we know it today?
4: Oh, it's been an ongoing process of learning through this exhibit series. I think we came to the point where we just really started to realize the contributions of Japanese Canadians on the Sunshine Coast have been immense. And these are stories that we really wanted to shine a light on. So part of this exhibit process was working with community collaborators. So people like Frank Nakashima, Sunny Charbonneau, Deborah McPherson, Ron Baba, members of the Ono family. So people who have really deep connections to our region. And so we really wanted to work with these folks to showcase and honor the family stories here within the exhibit.
1: Miyuki, what was most important to you as the co-curator of this exhibit? What did you really want to capture?
3: So when Matthew approached me, if I wanted to get involved as an artist and a newcomer, I felt like I shouldn't make anything up here because I wanted to focus in the true history of the Sunshine Coast, where Japanese people really contributed in the fishery, in the forestries, and economy growth. But I felt it's my role as a artist and a Labor Council president to focus on those true part of the history in late 80s and early 90s.
1: Is there a particular story that really stood out for you?
3: For me? Oh, I just saw a lot of loggers and the names of the Port Melon. I live in Langdale, which is not far from Port Melon. And there's a lot of young Japanese males' names on that Canadian Census Canada. And that really struck me. Wow, these men came 100 years ago, and I have no idea what the connection they left for me to establish life on the coast and having children and, working as a public worker here.
1: And what have been some of the challenges in getting people to open up and share stories that maybe haven't been shared publicly before? Miyuki, can you speak to that?
3: I think I have to say they experienced a fair amount of trauma from the things brought by a government, and the evacuation and deportation was a huge part of their sad life. And it was difficult for our elders to speak on that subject. So I tend to more concentrate in the lighter side of how their life was like before the evacuation happened. There was quite a bit of story, but we had to be careful with their sensitivity. I would say that the trauma still continues in their generations.
4: Yeah, I think that was a really important part of the exhibit, is providing that cultural context and exploring the systemic racism that wasn't a one-off with the internment and dispossession, but was kind of systemic as soon as Japanese Canadians were arriving on the Sunshine Coast. So for us at the museum, just providing that context within the exhibit experience that leads up to the internment, so it's fully contextualized. I think that was a big goal of ours at on the museum staff level.
1: Matthew, this exhibit is part of a few on Japanese Canadian history on the Sunshine Coast, one at the Pender Harbor Living Heritage Society, another at the Egmont Heritage Center. Why are these all happening at the same time?
4: Yeah, I'm so glad you brought it up. When we were kind of brainstorming about working together on this project, right around 2022, we hatched upon the idea of what would it be like if we did a coastwide exhibit series to showcase the really regional and localized histories of the Sunshine Coast. So working with Pender Harbor Living Heritage Society, Egmont Heritage Center, it really struck us that it would be amazing to have individual exhibits up and down the coast running concurrently. So all of the exhibits are all different. They all speak to those localized histories of the Japanese Canadian experience on the coast. We're working with a lot of the same co-curators, but there are different co-curators up and down the coast. And we like the challenge of it, and it seemed to work really well with the format.
1: Matthew, Miyuki, thank you so much for joining us today to tell us about it.
3: Thank you.
1: Matthew Lovegrove is the manager curator of the Sunshine Coast Museum and Archives. Miyuki Shinkai is co-curator of Spirit Rising, Japanese Canadian Voices of the Coast. For more information, you can go to sunshinecoastmuseum.ca. You're listening to On the Coast here on CBC Radio. We'll speak about the future of the BC Conservatives having elected a new leader. The CBC Local News is next.
5: This is CBC News from Vancouver. Good afternoon, I'm Robert Zimmerman. The two people missing after falling off a paddleboard Saturday near Squamish have been identified as a young couple who were recently married. It happened while they were attending a birthday party while friends looked on. Alana Kelly has more.
6: Genesis Jerubeg and Maurice Bellow were at Browning Lake when they fell into the water from a paddleboard. His brother, Genesis Hanselbeg, says it was an accident. The incident was captured on video.
7: The friend who was recording the video thought at first that they were just chilling and hanging out on the paddleboard. And a little bit later, they saw that both of them were kind of struggling.
6: The couple can be seen in the water holding onto the board. Then it flips over and slips out of reach.
7: That's when they started to panic and they said that they called for help.
6: Friends rushed to help, but they were too far. He says they weren't wearing life jackets.
7: I want like closure so everyone would, you know, get an answer. Even families in the Philippines waiting, asking what's happening.
6: Sonar equipment and an underwater camera were used, but they have yet to be found. The RCMP underwater dive team is expected to be back searching on Tuesday. Elena Kelly, CBC News, Squamish.
5: Metro Vancouver has announced stage 3 water restrictions will go in place next Monday. Chair Mike Hurley says warm, dry weather, a low snowpack, and construction on the Stanley Park water supply tunnel is affecting supply. The new restrictions include a ban on all lawn watering. Pools and hot tubs can't be filled, while vehicles and boats can't be washed at home. People on the North Shore are pushing for a provincial investigation into Metro Vancouver's wastewater treatment plant. The cost of the controversial project has swelled to nearly $4 billion. John Hernandez has more.
8: The North Shore Neighborhood Alliance sent a letter to local mayors and council members. It asks the politicians to call on the province to launch a public inquiry into Metro Vancouver's management of the North Shore Wastewater Treatment Plant project. The troubled project saw costs balloon from $700 million to $3.86 billion. Alliance spokesperson Daniel Anderson wants the provincial municipal inspector to lead an investigation into what went wrong.
9: A lot of the problems in this project might come back to the decision of politicians.
8: Metro Vancouver has appointed lawyer Randall Cardall to lead its review into the project. Critics like New Westminster City Councillor Daniel Fontaine question how independent that investigation will be.
10: They're the very organization that's under review, and as a result, they should have absolutely nothing to do with this.
8: Metro Vancouver says its arm's-length review will be independent, and it will give investigators full access to project documents and financial records. John Hernandez, CBC News, North Vancouver.
5: A second-degree murder trial continues in Kamloops. Vitaly Stefanski is accused of killing his ex-wife in a remote area near Lumbee. Shelley Joyce has the details.
11: With the accused watching closely from a glass-enclosed prisoner's dock in the courtroom, Staff Sergeant Thomas Watts, a forensic ID expert, took to the stand to describe the bloodstains and spatters he says he found in the vehicle driven by the accused. The prosecutor told the jury last week that Tatiana Stefanski suffered 21 sharp force wounds to her legs, arms, and hands, as well as 7 stab wounds to the chest and ribs that injured her heart and lungs and led to her death. Stefanski has pleaded not guilty to murdering his 44-year-old ex-wife, whose body was found the next day 6 kilometers away. The defense asked Watts if he could determine the offender in the case based on the blood spatter evidence and the sequence of events, to which he said no. Court was adjourned before noon today and will commence tomorrow morning. Shelley Joyce, CBC News, Kamloops.
5: Surrey police are investigating after a pride crosswalk was defaced over the weekend. Video posted on social media shows a small group of protesters spray painting the rainbow crosswalk near Holland Park on Saturday. Staff Sergeant Lindsay Houghton says the case has been referred to the hate crime unit.
12: We have identified a number of individuals involved. So once we are able to gather evidence, it's a strong likelihood that we'll be submitting information to Crown Council to consider criminal code charges.
5: Donald Crowe, the president of the Surrey Pride Society, says it is sad to see people trying to erase the strong, vibrant community. And that's the CBC News from Vancouver. For news anytime, go to our website at cbc.ca/bc.
1: Thanks, Rob. This is On the Coast on CBC Radio 1. I'm Jody Martinson, sitting in for Gloria Macarenko today. After a year of division, BC Conservatives have a new leader. But can Carrie Lynn Finley unite the right under the big tent she envisions? We'll talk about that big task with our provincial affairs reporter. And it looks like the start of an abundant strawberry season here on the West Coast. Our food and wine columnist will look at how chefs are making the most of it. Steve Jong is here, and he's been watching the roads. What's the latest, Steve?
2: We have a multi-car crash in Surrey still causing some headaches. Eastbound on Highway 1 at 160th Street, the HOV lane is currently open. And compared to earlier this afternoon, it is moving slightly better because the left lane has been added back to the mix. But delays remain very heavy at this time. Traffic is backed up well through the Burnaby Lake stretch of the highway. Eastbound delay stretching back past Kensington Avenue at this time. So the Portman Bridge is not looking like a good option for commuters this afternoon. If you need an alternate route, you could consider the Stalawasam Bridge, but because of all the traffic trying to get around what's happening on the Portman, the Stalawasam Bridge is starting to back up in that southbound direction heading into Surrey as well. The Alex Fraser Bridge, however, is clear in both directions. So if you're willing to take a little bit of a detour, you could consider using that route instead. Highway 99 in Richmond going southbound has cleared very nicely compared to earlier. This is following an earlier stall that had happened there, and that was snarling up traffic for a little bit. Northbound on Highway 99, however, especially at the south end of the Massey Tunnel, it does remain quite heavy because of counterflow and only one lane going in that northbound direction. Starting to see some easing as well. Eastbound on Highway 1, just heading down through the cut on the North Shore and the Iron Workers Memorial Bridge at this time looking just like very typical afternoon commute delays. We'll have more coming up in just a few minutes.
1: Thank you, Steve. Taking a look at the weather, sunshine in store for the rest of today and tomorrow, highs of 23 tomorrow. Wednesday, clouds, and then on Friday and into the weekend. For now, at least, there's some showers in the forecast. Right now, it's 21 degrees in Vancouver. The BC Conservatives' new leader wasted no time in calling her first caucus meeting. Carrie Lynn Findlay gathered MLAs in Victoria this afternoon. So far, caucus has shown a united front behind their new leader. But after a tumultuous year, many questions remain about how this party comes together ahead of the fall session. Our provincial affairs reporter Katie DeRosa has been gathering reaction today to her win, and she joins me now from Victoria. Hi, Katie.
13: Hi, Jody.
1: So this is a caucus that is just coming out of a really heated leadership race, also been divided along ideological lines for some time. What does Findlay need to do to unite this party?
13: You know, well, clearly she's trying to waste no time in trying to unite the caucus. That first caucus meeting was actually yesterday in Vancouver, so less than 24 hours after her win. Majority of BC Conservative MLAs were there, and she turned around and asked them, well, are you staying? And they all, you know, shouted yes and you know, clapped for her. So, you know, that's in the initial stages, but that's before they've gotten to that nasty task of, you know, policy and who's going to be the whip and if certain critic roles are going to be changing. So that is all facing Findlay. And as well, hanging over her is the really personal bitter attack that her and Peter Miliband had during the campaign. Miliband is a BC Conservative MLA and was her challenger. And she accused him of being in a conflict of interest on Indigenous issues because his wife is Indigenous. That received criticism from even Conservative MPs who served in the federal caucus with Carrie Lynn Findlay when she was an MP. But, you know, she says the two, her and Miliband, have talked and they're able to move forward on that. And here's what she had to say when asked about what she would do to unify the caucus.
14: And my vision is one of more prosperity, more use of our resources, better alliances with our neighboring provinces.
13: So those are issues she says that it doesn't matter which political stripe you are, that those are issues that all British Columbians can get behind. And that's what she'll be championing in a general election against NDP's David Eby.
1: Okay, and no big surprise on the NDP reaction. The BC NDP came out really quickly with an attack against Findlay. Labour Minister Jennifer Whiteside said Findlay has more in common with Donald Trump than with Canadian conservatives. Whiteside also called Findlay the most extreme and divisive leader of a major political party in BC history. How did Findlay respond to that?
13: Yeah, I mean, it's no surprise the NDP is going to come out on the attack right away. They've been struggling in the polls, and they definitely are going to see her as an opponent leading into the general election, which is 2 years away. But who knows? David Eby could call a snap election if he wanted to. But basically, they are trying to paint Carolyn Findlay as part of the populist wing of the BC Conservatives, trying to highlight her statements during the campaign that, you know, the party is being infiltrated by former BC Liberals and they're not true conservatives. And so they're basically saying that she's not, she cannot bring along the majority of British Columbians. And here's what Carolyn Findlay had to say about those extremist allegations.
14: We are not the extremists. They are the extremists. They're ideological extremists. And they have had very radical policies that have hurt British Columbia, in my view. It is just silly to compare any Canadian politician to Americans because we have a completely different system. And it is not the way we operate here in Canada. This is just a form of propaganda.
13: So again, certainly we are going to hear more of those, you know, cross-party attacks, especially as Carolyn Findlay tries to get a seat in the legislature, which we still don't know her path to doing that, but that's something she says she wants to do as soon as possible.
1: Well, and one big question Findlay has said will be discussed in caucus is the question of what happens to those party defectors now. Findlay was endorsed by two independent MLAs, Tara Armstrong and Jordan Keeley. Both left the BC Conservative Party in March. Will Findlay invite them back in?
13: That is a major question. She addressed that on Saturday. She says, you know, she's in dialogue with those two MLAs, you know, who endorsed her. And she said, again, she's not going to make any unilateral decisions. That will be a discussion for the caucus. We don't know if that came up on Sunday. But I talked to Jordan Keeley today. And he said he wasn't going to go to the vote because the results night, because his party membership was actually revoked after he left the party in solidarity with Dallas Brody. But his flight got delayed, so he decided to go. And Carolyn Findlay saw him and invited him to sit with her team, with her supporters, and invited him up on stage when she took her victory dance and her victory lap, I suppose. So he is quite confident that that's a good sign. And here's more from him on that.
15: So I think that's a pretty good indication that she'd like to have me back in caucus. And I think there's a lot of people that would like to have me back in caucus. And I think that she's going to create an environment that will work for a lot of the people that are currently in caucus. I think that right now we may hear some negativity on social media about what's currently happening. But I honestly think that in British Columbia, we really haven't seen an actual Conservative Party in a long time.
13: And now the other question again is Tara Armstrong. She is a bit more divisive because of things she said in the legislature. For example, she was called a criticized for using Nazi slogans by the NDP when she referenced blood and soil ideology when we're talking about First Nations land claims. So that, you know, Tara Armstrong being brought in would be much more divisive among the caucus and former BC Liberal MLAs. That could be a more difficult decision for Carolyn Findlay.
1: Well, and let's talk about DRIPA, Declaration on Rights of Indigenous Peoples Act. Findlay has promised to repeal that. It requires First Nations to have free, prior, and informed consent over major resource projects. Party leaderships were candidates were actually aligned on this issue during the race. But now that Findlay has power, what reaction are we seeing from outside the party?
13: You know, well, you certainly there's some anxiety among First Nations leaders who say they're worried about the whether they can work with her as an opposition leader. And so really she shared a story on the campaign trail about her being the spokesperson for a group of leaseholders who had property on the Musqueam First Nation band or the Musqueam band territory in the 90s. That case went all the way to the Supreme Court and the court sided with the leaseholders. So Carolyn Findlay has used that sort of anecdote as the way to test her chops in defending private property, which is now we're talking about in reference to the Cowichan decision and the impact that could have on private property as there's a layering on of indigenous claim and private property, that could also go to the Supreme Court. So that's sort of the context with which she's approached this. But Robert Phillips from the First Nations Leadership Council spoke today, and here's what he had to say about his hopes for Carrie Lynn Finley.
16: And I say to the new BC Conservative leader, change. Stop right now. Acknowledge not only First Nations, but as well, put on the table that you're going to work with First Nations.
13: And now I will note that, you know, Carrie Lynn Finley was on the early edition with Michelle Elliott this morning, and she was asked about if she sees her relationship as a fight with First Nations, and she rejected that. She says, you know, I am fighting for all British Columbians, and she says she's willing to negotiate with First Nations, not fight.
1: Katie, thank you so much.
13: Thanks, Jody.
1: Katie DeRosa is our provincial affairs reporter, and we reached her in Victoria. Steve is watching the roads.
2: Jody, looks like the big one this afternoon is going to be a multi-car crash in Surrey, eastbound on Highway 1 at 160th Street. HOV lane is currently open, and it sounds like the left lane has been reopened as well. But the damage, unfortunately, is done, and we're likely to see these delays persist for the rest of the afternoon. Traffic eastbound on Highway 1 remains very heavy on the Portman Bridge, and we're seeing those delays stretch all the way back through the Burnaby Lake stretch of the highway, well past Kensington at this point. And based on the map, the delays have actually almost reached Willingdon Avenue. It is very, very slow going right now. This is also leading to some heavier delays on the Stalawasam Bridge going in the southbound direction as people try to get around what's happening on the Portman. So if you need an alternate route, you could consider using the Alex Fraser or the Massey Tunnel if you need to get into Surrey and Delta. Of course, that makes it a little bit more of a detour. But we'll keep an eye out for updates, and we'll have more coming up in just a few minutes.
1: Thank you, Steve. That music means we are ready to dine with our food and wine columnist, Shiva Reddy. And today we are exploring the kickoff to the local strawberry season. She joins us now in studio looking so summery and bringing the smell of strawberries with you. It smells better in the studio the moment you walked in. Hi.
17: Hi.
1: What can we expect from this year's strawberry season, Shiva?
17: Well, you can smell it and hopefully taste it a little later, too. It is so abundant and so flavorful this year. Now, the thing is that, like, I've been finding farmers have been dealing with so much unpredictability on the West Coast as well, with weather, dealing with cold snaps, dealing with fire smoke, and they've really had to transition their farming practices. Now, looking at some of the farming areas of BC and farmers who are just doing such a great job, you have Krause Family Farms out in Langley, Hannabrook out in Burnaby, and Abbotsford just has some incredible farms as well, like Mandare, as well as Mann Family Farms. Now, I had a chance to speak with Amir Mann. He is the director of agriculture. His family actually started off as laborers in a farm, and then eventually were able to purchase a farm themselves, and they've been farming ever since. Now, he kind of walked me through all of the transitions his family had to take. Have a listen.
18: Some years you can have a lot of dryness. In other years, it's a lot of wind. Some years, too much smoke. But the number one issue that we were dealing with throughout this entire process was the rain. We'd have this abundant amount of green fruit coming ready, and then it was time to harvest. We'd have all the pickers lined up, and we'd get out there and start picking, but we couldn't pick just because it was so wet. It's been such a nice year the last 2 years, so it's been, you know, hands-off great for outdoor farming. But about 5 or 6 years ago, we learned that this was not a sustainable way for us to continue our strawberry journey. And so we invested in vertical agriculture, and we have one of the unique greenhouses in Canada, the way that it's set up. And we continue producing sustainable, very healthy strawberries for our communities.
17: And I don't know if you've seen them at the farmer's market. Every single time I do, I stand in line for maybe like 5 to 10 minutes just waiting for pints of strawberry because everybody just has to get their hands on them.
1: And I should probably know this, but I don't really know what vertical agriculture even is.
17: Yeah, essentially in this case, they're referring to their actual greenhouse farming practices.
1: Okay, so let's explore the strawberry itself and its varieties. Where should we begin?
17: Oh, I never thought you would ask. So Darius Mandavi actually did a quiz way long ago. And in that quiz, he had one of the questions where it talks about, is strawberry a fruit or not? So if you actually look at it, the seeds are on the outside, which technically makes this not even a berry. Some would call it an accessory fruit. It's actually in the rose family, which is so wild. I absolutely love it. The actual roots are above ground as well, which is pretty cool. And what's cool is that with the strawberry itself, it doesn't actually continue to ripen like a banana would, for example, after you harvest it. So if you're like me, I've just been waiting for the ones on my patio and hoping that they're going to get to that point. And I'm just hoping that I don't wait too long. Now, what's cool is that there are summer bearing strawberries. These ones kind of last from 3 to 4 weeks, which is kind of what we're seeing a lot of right now. Some of them will be called Valley Reds. They're the big and juicy ones that you see. Other ones are called Totems. These are very popular on the West Coast. And then the day neutral ones, these are the ever-bearing strawberries. They give a yield from the midsummer area all the way to about fall, which is really lovely. And the main one that I'm going to focus on is the one that is called Albion. Now, this is the one that is smelling in our lovely studio here. Now, these ones, if you can see it, it's sweet. It has this beautiful deep red color. It's firm. And what I love about these guys is that they are so versatile. You can have them fresh. You can also have them frozen. And they work so well when you're preserving them as well. Now, if you like, I'm going to have a bite of one because yeah, I can't I'll have a bite as myself. Well.
19: I had no idea there were different types of strawberries. This is new to me. I didn't even know this. I mean, okay, I'm going to taste this. So this is the Albion.
17: This is the Albion. Oh my God, I've already lost
19: so
17: mine.
19: So fresh.
17: So sweet.
19: So
17: I bought these
19: delicious
17: at the farmer's market and I have not tried any of them because I've been waiting for this.
19: You've been waiting. I appreciate you waiting for this. That's
17: but
19: delicious.
17: The flavor profile is so rich. It's so sweet, but it also has a tanginess that's not almost too much. It doesn't feel like it's underripe either. Mm-hmm. So it is truly the gift that keeps giving.
19: It's like tomatoes. Once you've had a delicious strawberry, I feel like you can't go back to those kind of bland ones you get in the winter at the grocery store. This is just delicious.
17: Go to the farmer's market, get some berries.
19: So are there any local pastry shops who are championing the strawberries on their menu right now?
17: Oh my gosh, absolutely. So we said pastry and I went to a pastry chef, but I was a little cheeky. I spoke to Chef April Horncastle. Now she is actually the head chef of our beloved Ernest Ice Cream here in Vancouver. She's so cool. Now she's been in the industry since she was about a teenager, working in almost every single area, including for the megastar Anna Olsen, who taught me everything about sugar and baking as a kid. And for fun, when she moved out here, about 10 years ago, she took on a summer position at Ernest, and that was going to be her fun dream scooping up job. It turns out it's been 10 years now, and she's still there, and she absolutely loves it. Now, they work with strawberries. I knew that. I just didn't know the extent of which. So have a listen to the numbers over here that I'm going to give you. So we have a production size of just the strawberry ice cream. They use 8,000 pounds of strawberries from Mandare Farms. This would mean it's 22,344 pints and 40,000 scoops, all just one flavor, which is bananas. Now have a listen to Chef April here, kind of walking me through what the production is like for their small batch.
20: So we're small batch, so we're making one pot of strawberry jam or compote at a time, heating it through, adding some sugar, adding some pectin, a little bit of salt to really like bring out that strawberry flavor. And then that strawberry compote or strawberry jam gets churned into the ice cream base or cream base that we use, the 16% base that we have. And it's churned in the ice cream machine, making 40 liters of ice cream at one time.
17: Now, just listening to her, I literally had to pop a strawberry into my mouth because it was just so exciting. Now, they have a couple combinations that I love, and it's really cool to see that you can work with it as like a vegan option as well, with rhubarb, balsamic, even basil too.
19: Shiva, I was at Ernest Ice Cream yesterday, and I literally looked at the menu and said to myself, how do they come up with it? Is it just some person doing this, or is there like a really qualified chef? And here you are answering that question.
17: And she was telling me, she like will look at a cinnamon bun, and she'll be like, how can I stretch this? What can we do?
19: So with the weather heating up, how can we work with strawberries in a really refreshing way and keep them, like you said, like just so fresh, like they've just been picked?
17: Now, I don't know about you, but I get quite thirsty for a good old cocktail around this time of year and just in general. So I had the pleasure of chatting with veteran bartender Asia Hemsworth from The Kefir. Now, they kind of described the strawberry as an arrogant berry. It looks beautiful. You know that it's going to be tasty. You take a bite and you're like, this is delicious. But here's the thing. It also needs the help of its friends. So it works so well with other things. Now, Asia kind of walked me through the best ways to incorporate strawberries into your cocktail. Have a listen.
0: Depending on what you're doing, you're going to want to use either frozen or fresh. So I find like in an infusion, fresh is better. But in a syrup, frozen is better. Okay, this is what I think, is that the freezing process kind of breaks down the cells a little bit. So it can get like a little bit more jammy. And that kind of works in a syrup. But when you're usually doing an infusion, like it makes it too like heavy on the alcohol or something. And then, but in like a syrup, it kind of gives it this like viscosity and like a little bit more depth of flavor.
17: And so with the kefir in mind as well, Asia was telling me about one of the owner's cocktails, Amber's cocktail. Now, this has strawberries, fino sherry, as well as a little spritz of absinthe as well, and then some lemon juice. And it's served over crushed ice, and that absinthe kind of gives that floral jasmine aroma. Now, when you're actually making your cocktails, strawberries work so good, again, with

0: well with strawberries that we might not think of?
1: Yes, so many things. Now, first off, if you are purchasing strawberries, what I learned was that, you know, I always get kind of scared because I don't want to overwash it and have it go moldy and bad. So first things first, if you're actually going to have it at home, wash it with some hot water. It's going to actually kill the bacteria and any of the mold spores very quickly.
0: Oh, I didn't know that.
1: Yeah, and it's going to extend the actual shelf life too, as opposed to washing it in cold water or not doing anything at all. So that's number one. Use your strawberry tops as well. Don't get rid of them. Incorporate them into like a herb sauce, almost like a green goddess herb sauce or dressing. Strawberries, again, they are so friendly. So think dairy, coconut milk, acid friendly, balsamic, citrus, and then be playful with herbs as well. Basil is such a good friend with this as well. So honestly, the world is your oyster. I want you to get weird with strawberries this year because it's probably going to work.
0: I love that. Thank you so much, Shiva.
1: Thank you.
0: Shiva Reddy is our guide in the world of food and wine, bringing us strawberries today. She joins us every other Monday around this time. She's a sommelier pouring wine on the award-winning Botanist wine team and the host of Not Your Butter Chicken, which is streaming on CBC Gem. Steve, what's the latest on the roads?
2: We're continuing to watch a multi-car crash in Surrey. This is eastbound on Highway 1 at 160th Street. The HOV lane is currently open, but the left lane has started moving again as well. Unfortunately, it looks like it's going to remain very congested for the remainder of this afternoon. Lots of heavy delays eastbound on Highway 1. We're seeing it backed up all the way through the Burnaby Lake stretch of the highway. Those delays stretching past Kensington Avenue at this time, almost reaching Willingdon Avenue. And if that wasn't enough, we actually have reports now of a stall on the Portman Bridge. It's eastbound at about mid-span in the left through lane. So continue expecting those very heavy delays on Highway 1 this afternoon. Anything else you see out there, you can always let us know. 236-330-2623. 236-330-2623. That's our text line. You can send us information there, but please do so only when it's safe. No texting and driving. More coming up after the news.
0: Thank you, Steve. I'm Jody Martinson, sitting in today for Gloria Makarenko here on the coast on CBC Radio 1. In our next half hour, the CBC has learned the Bishnoi gang sent a letter to police in BC. The letter says the gang has more than 1,000 foot soldiers in Canada. We'll hear more on that coming up. The World This Hour is next.
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7: From CBC News, The World This Hour, I'm Kaz Boivin. We begin in Ukraine. There are reports that the capital, Kyiv, is suffering a massive aerial bombardment. Media sources report Ukrainian air defenses are repelling multiple air attacks. That comes days after Ukrainian President Volodymyr Zelensky warned that Russia appeared to be preparing to launch a massive strike on Kyiv. And last week, Russian officials also warned foreign diplomats to evacuate the city. Here at home, Prime Minister Mark Carney is launching a ministerial council aimed at combating the rise of anti-Semitism in Canada. He says over two-thirds of religious hate crimes last year were directed at Jewish Canadians. This advisory committee is tasked with assessing the scale and main drivers of anti-Semitism. It will also improve data collection of hate-motivated incidents. Carney says this is not just on the government. Canadians also have a role to play.
8: It requires all of us to raise our voices in disgust and defiance when we see the ugly face of anti-Semitism. It requires that no Canadian child goes to school being seen as a representative of any foreign state.
7: In April, Ottawa committed $75 million to a program providing resources to synagogues, Jewish schools, and other institutions. CBC News has obtained a draft version of Prime Minister Mark Carney's artificial intelligence strategy.